serotonergic medications. She is the executive director of the International Coalition for Drug Awareness and the author of the book Prozac, Panacea, or Pandora. And of course, we are talking about more than Prozac. We are talking about Zoloft. We are talking about Paxil. We are talking about, well, lots and lots and lots. The list goes on and on and on. Is it good? Does it do well for some people? Yeah. Yeah. But we're paying a terrible price for it, and that's what we're going to be talking about tonight. So, before I bring on Dr. Tracy, let's hear these messages.

0: The subject tonight is serotonergic. I'll get that pronunciation from Dr. Tracy in a moment. But it's serotonin, which you've heard talked about for years in terms of adjusting your clock if you have jet lag. But these are not exactly drugs that do that. We're talking about Prozac, Zoloft, Paxil, Luvox, Effexor, Serzone, Anafrenil, Fen-Phen, and Redux. Wow, that's a whole lot of serotonergic drugs. Dr. Tracy, how do you pronounce that word?
1: Serotonergic.
0: Oh, just like I did. Okay.
1: You did really well.
0: All right. Dr. Tracy is the head of the International Coalition for Drug Awareness, author of the book Prozac, Panacea, or Pandora. And she has a lot to say about a lot of the things that have been going on. So, Doctor, I don't even know where to begin with you, because since the last time we talked, we've had the shooting in Los Angeles. We've had Littleton, Colorado. We've had, well, we could go on down the list, and they're terrible.
1: Atlanta,
0: yeah. Oh, yeah, they found this Prozac in this guy's car.
1: Right.
0: Of course, that doesn't mean he took it, but why would he have it if he didn't take
1: right.
0: it?
1: Right.
0: Yeah. So that doesn't make any sense. And there's Phil Hartman, his family. I guess his wife was taking this drug. And I don't know, I'm trying to think of the guy from Star Wars. His wife was found dead recently.
1: Right, William Shatner.
0: William Shatner. I don't know. Do you have any clue whether she was on that kind of a drug?
1: She was on Prozac.
0: She was on Prozac.
1: Yeah.
0: Well, half the world, it seems, is on Prozac.
1: Right.
0: Yeah. Now, is there a difference in all these various drugs like Prozac, Zoloft, Paxil, Luvox, etc.?
1: The way they're spelled is about it.
0: Are they made by the same manufacturer?
1: No.
0: Different manufacturers.
1: Different manufacturers, different names, but they're all the same type of drug. They're all designed to do the same thing.
0: How about Ritalin? Is Ritalin in that same category?
1: No, Ritalin's in a different category, but it is pretty similar in that it does have a very strong effect upon serotonin levels, and that is the problem with these drugs. In fact, what we've found, Dr. Felix Suhlman was one of the pioneers in researching serotonin back in the 50s, and Dr. Suhlman found clear back then that what serotonin is a stress neurohormone indicating stress in the brain throughout the system. And he found that people that were unable to metabolize their own serotonin would have all kinds of terrible things go wrong with them. They became unable to sleep. They would suffer horrifying nightmares. They would sleep on the edge of wakefulness and then wake up after only a few hours of sleep and not feel rested, which is basically what sleep apnea is. They suffered migraines, hot flashes, irritability, the sleeplessness, pains around the heart, difficulty breathing. Of course, we saw that with the Fen-Phen and Redux. And as we read through the cardiovascular side effects of these drugs, we find very, very similar side effects.
0: Well, can we stay with Ritalin for just a minute, because you don't want to lump
1: Ritalin?
0: It
1: up.
0: Yeah, because
1: okay.
0: you don't want to lump it with all these others. So this was in the news this week. I don't know if you saw it, but I don't remember what day. But every network TV cast, the evening newscast, carried this story about Ritalin, and I'm sorry, I can't remember who came out with the information. That Ritalin may not be as good for youngsters as they say it is. And you know that Brookhaven National Laboratory, and we certainly heard enough about that lab over the years, has studied Ritalin and found the drug decreased the flow of blood to all parts of the brain by 20 to 30%. And that's incredible. And they're saying here that parents, teachers, and so on. By the way, I'm reading from a report by my guest tomorrow night, which is John Rappaport. We're going to be talking about Waco, but he did a paper on this, and it says here that in the meantime, parents, teachers, counselors, principals, school psychologists know nothing about this, nor do they know that cocaine, produced the same blood flow effect. And that was what was in the news this week, in which the doctor was saying it goes to the brain just like cocaine does.
1: Yeah, it's in the same drug classification as cocaine.
0: It is.
1: Oh, yeah.
0: So, in other words, it's sort of a high-class speed is what it is.
1: Yeah. It's actually a methamphetamine. Ritalin is methylphenidate. And I don't understand why we have these big methamphetamine raids. And the guys come out dressed in these yellow jackets and hoods and everything to decontaminate these labs that make the meth. And yet, we feed this to our kids.
0: Well, you know, the thing that interests me, and we talked about this, I believe, a few months ago when you were on, is that if you take Ritalin, the military will not accept you. Yeah, will not take you. And that doesn't mean you're taking it now. That means you could have taken it when you're 10 years old.
1: That's right. And that's true with any of these drugs.
0: So if the government feels that somehow, you know, this scrambles your brain so much they don't want you in the military,
1: why are you giving it to your kids?
0: Yeah, why are we giving it to our kids? I mean, that's one of the most damning pieces of evidence that I think we could have about the reason that we should not be giving our kids Ritalin, and yet it seems to be the answer. So many teachers feel, oh, the kid's a problem, well, you know, put them on Ritalin. And doctors, you know, say, if you don't put your kid on Ritalin, you know, we'll call you up before the thought police or something, I don't know.
1: Well, if it's decreasing the blood flow to the brain, do we know yet if it's decreasing the blood flow to other parts of the body as well?
0: Probably not.
1: You know?
0: Probably not.
1: Is that why growth is retarded by this drug? Development is retarded by this drug?
0: Are we just talking Ritalin?
1: Yeah, well, all of these do it.
0: Yeah.
1: But
0: well,
1: Ritalin does.
0: But the thing is that it works. You know, quiets people down. They become better students. It's very hard to convince some teachers that maybe there's a problem here. But it may work for 97% of the people, but wow, that 3% that are out there, turns them into killers sometimes. But the military doesn't want them, that's for damn sure.
1: Right.
0: Okay, let's get back to this, the various other drugs, Prozac, Zoloft, Paxil, Luvox, etc. I have no idea how many millions of people are taking this now. Why do you believe that something should be done about what's going on in this country?
1: I think we're in the middle of the worst drug problem our country has ever seen. And that is because the line between illegal drugs and legal drugs has totally disappeared with this group of serotonergic medications. Because we've seen serotonergic medications in the past, we now know them as LSD, PCP, ecstasy. And when those came out, we thought they were safe medications. PCP was given the name Serenal, meaning peace, tranquility. Any police officer will tell you that's not what PCP does. LSD was put out by the makers of Prozac. They patented it in 1956. And we were led to believe that that was going to cure mental illness. It was going to aid in psychoanalysis. It would cure alcoholism. I think they pulled out all their old files and gave us the same line about Prozac. And we have never seen a group of drugs so similar to LSD and PCP. In fact, if you go through and read what it is that people on PCP describe as their experience on the drug, they even use the exact same words that people on these serotonergic antidepressants use to describe their experience on these drugs. It's very chilling to compare the two.
0: Now, I certainly know about all the various famous cases, like the Hartmans, Littleton, you know, we could go on and on, the shooting in Los Angeles.
1: Right.
0: But you've sent me some material here that's surprising. You're saying other famous victims, Princess Di and Dodi Fayed, is that because of the driver?
1: Yes, because of the driver. Well, Princess Di was on Prozac for 6 years before she died. That's why she had a lot of the problems that she had.
0: I thought that you'd take that to alleviate your problems.
1: Well, that's what you're told.
0: Yeah. Well, what about Dodi Fayed? Was he also taking it?
1: I don't know about Dodi. I've wondered. He was seeing a psychiatrist. So it's a very strong possibility that he might have been.
0: What about Monica Lewinsky?
1: Monica was on these drugs, has been on these drugs at least 6 years that we know of. She says she's still on them, which might explain why she had an accident. But there's a lot of different accidents that patients will say that they'll be driving down the road and all of a sudden they're dreaming while they drive. Because your dreams enter into wakefulness on these drugs. And that's what causes the violence, too, is when you increase serotonin, remember Dr. Sulman found that you had horrifying nightmares. Well, you have the horrifying nightmares, and then when you can't sleep enough, you go into the REM sleep, which is your dream state while you're awake. So if you're going into that dream state while you're awake and what you're having is nightmares, you act out your worst nightmare, which is what Bryn Hartman did.
0: Well, before you pass by and go to Bryn Hartman, Monica Lewinsky, that was what happened in her accident. I'm saying it was a one-person accident, one-car accident, and she went off the road. So she apparently was dreaming, like you said.
1: Could very easily be. There's lots of one-car accidents now where these kinds of things have happened.
0: And Bryn Hartman, Phil Hartman's wife, you were just starting to say something about that.
1: She, in fact, after she shot Phil, she went to get a friend that she knew was still up that night to get him to come back and check to see if Phil was really dead or if she was having a nightmare, because she could not tell the difference. He had to check for her to tell her what was real and what wasn't.
0: I was going to say, I know you're very close to this case. And,
1: very close.
0: I wondered, and the family is suing.
1: Right.
0: Who are they suing?
1: The drug company. They're suing Pfizer Pharmaceutical, who are the makers of Zoloft. The children have filed a lawsuit.
0: Wow.
1: Yeah. Great kids, by the way. Just incredible kids.
0: And are you going to testify in this case?
1: I don't know that I'll be testifying, but I'll definitely be doing everything I can to help. I've stayed really close to the family while this has gone on.
0: One last big name, that's Sarah, Duchess of York. She's on these pills?
1: She was on Fen-Phen. She was on Fen-Phen or Redux. She was using the diet pills. And she has come out publicly and talked about the effects that she got from the drugs and the problems that she had from them.
0: Now, the government has said it's taken Fen-Phen off the market, hasn't it?
1: No. The drug company pulled Fen-Phen from the market, but the government did not do it. The drug company did, and because of that, the drug is still being used in this country. You can still get it.
0: I thought the government, I guess it was just a government warning.
1: Right.
0: All right, Dr. Tracy, we have a lot more to talk about, and I do hope that... I hope we do some good tonight as we move along here. Come back, we'll talk more about these effects, some of the very famous cases as a result. And, I just don't understand. Well, maybe I do understand. People who want to make money and don't care how. Dr. Ann Tracy, our guest. This is Coast to Coast AM, Saturday edition, live. I am Hilly Rose, in for Art Bell.

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2: We're talking about Prozac, Zoloft, Paxil, Luvox, Effexor, Serzone, Anafrenil, Fen-Phen, and Redux, and Ritalin. If you're on any of these, or members of your family are on any of these, you want to listen to this program. We're not telling you what to do. We're not trying to dispense medical advice. We're just telling you what the effects are of these drugs. And let's talk a little bit about doctors and their role in all this. Let's talk about the Y2K connection, because there is one. And lots more. As we continue with Dr. Ann Tracy of the International Coalition for Drug Awareness. And we'll do that right after these words.

0: This is Coast to Coast AM, live on Saturday night. Big change, because a lot of things have changed. Art Bell is now with you Monday through Friday nights, and the repeats are done on Mondays and Fridays. Art Bell, Tuesday, Wednesday, Thursday, is live, as all the weekend shows are. So that's good. Hope you'll remember to tune in on the weekends. The fax number, my fax number, is area code 831-685-FLAG or 685-3524. And our guest is Dr. Ann Tracy of the International Coalition for Drug Awareness. Dr. Tracy, while we are talking of giving out numbers and things, I think we should mention your book, which is Prozac, Panacea, or Pandora. It's a book that you wrote after years of experience, a lot of case histories, and you have a... I didn't check to see on the Art Bell website whether there's a link. Did you check that out?
1: No, I have not had a chance to check that out.
0: Okay, well then why don't you give your,
1: The
0: website, yeah.
1: 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O-R-G.
0: And the book is not available in the bookstores, is that right?
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0: Okay, and is that something that you have to call on after the holiday, or is somebody there now to take the number?
1: No, it does. It's automatic. It's automated. So there is a message on there telling you where you can mail your order in, or you can leave credit card information.
0: Okay,
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0: 280-0731.
1: Right. 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
0: We are talking with Dr. Ann Miller. I'm sorry, Ann Taylor. Hello, Ann Tracy. Get myself straight here. Dr. Ann Tracy of the International Coalition for Drug Awareness. And we are talking about Prozac. We are talking about Luvox. We're talking about all kinds of pills that are supposed to be do good for everybody, but, well, a lot of bad things are happening.
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1: Didn't turn out quite the way it's supposed to. 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Of course, my email number is hilly@hillyrose.com. 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And it is 831, please. Don't get the wrong prefix, area code, or whatever. And so we will continue here. I have more questions for Dr. Tracy. We'll let you in on it in just a little bit. Get your calls and what it is that maybe some of your experiences, as we did the last time we just did this program with Dr. Tracy about 3 months ago. So let's move along here and have some words that sound like this.

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1: Dr. M. Tracy, our guest from the International Coalition for Drug Awareness, author of the book Prozac, Panacea or Pandora, and we'll give you her numbers in just a little bit. Dr. Tracy, I have a number of faxes here, people who want to be in touch with you, and of course we are going to open the phone line shortly. We have from Portland here, thanks. So would you please ask the doctor why these drugs are put on the fast track to approval with little regard for their effects? Does it have to do with the effect of soft money from the pharmaceutical companies on our legislators? Also, is this connected with the law that was passed a couple of years back to quickly bring AIDS drugs to the market? Good question, and I'm sure you have an answer.
2: Yes, and they did put a law through to quickly approve drugs. These were approved on only 5 and 6 week studies. So after 5 or 6 weeks, the original studies didn't give us any idea what the drugs would do to an individual. And most definitely it has a lot to do with money. We're talking out of the top 10 money makers in the world, or in this country today, 5 are pharmaceuticals. So,
1: well, I think the question is, we know they make big bucks off of all this stuff, but do you think that they're paying off the legislators in some way?
2: They donate plenty of it to campaigns, and there's a lot of concern about that, and there has been. There's a lot written about that, and I think there definitely is. I mean, it seems to me that in our country today, we've got to do something about people in government taking money. Why do they have to have all this money to run their campaigns? Why can't time be donated to them? And we're just asking for graft and corruption. The way things are set up, it's just really sad.

0: I have a fax here from someone who signs themselves a psycho drug victim who also experienced severe adverse effects. I'm not sure I fully understand this. It's fairly brief. It says, all psycho drugs are synergistic with common neurotoxic chemicals in the environment. These especially include the pesticide chemicals, which are severely neurotoxic. Mm-hmm. This is because both are toxic to the human neurotransmitter system. The combination effect is much greater than either item acting alone. This may be a major reason for the severe adverse effects experienced by so many. And I want to know if you're aware of the synergistic effect with common non-drug neurotoxic chemicals, which proliferate our immediate environment.
1: Definitely. Definitely. In fact, I was just listening to a tape today of a show that I did where we really got into that quite a bit. In fact, there is a doctor here locally that calls Prozac air pollution in a pill, because Prozac is fluoro hydrochloride. What's your air pollution? It's the fluoro hydrochloride.
0: Right.
1: And it's fluoxetine hydrochloride, and that's what it is that you're looking at. It's the same chemical makeup. And he just calls it air pollution in a pill.
0: Well, do you think, as this person who signs himself a psycho drug victim, do you think that, let's say, people in Los Angeles who breathe that stuff more than anybody else, do you think they're more likely to have this synergistic reaction?
1: Yes, I do. And I'm concerned also about fluoride in the water, people being treated with fluoride. Let me give you one example. I had a woman who gave birth to, I think it was 3 children while she was on Prozac. She was on the drug for a total of 7.5 years. But one of the little girls that she gave birth to, when the little girl was about 3, they began to treat her with fluoride. And in no time, this little girl quit talking. She couldn't talk where anyone could understand what she was trying to say. She would become extremely frustrated because she could no longer speak. And the woman called me and said, what am I going to do? Look what's happening to my little girl. And so I started asking questions and realized that she had begun to be treated with fluoride by her dentist. They were giving her the pills, and I said, oh, my gosh, you can't do that. I said, you've got to get her off of the fluoride. And in no time, she was able to speak again. But it was that synergistic effect from being treated with the fluoride by the dentist and the combination of the drug still in her system from her mother's use that caused her to no longer be able to speak. It was really very frightening for the family.
0: One other area, this is another fax here. Dr. Tracy, since I have become enlightened to the societal problem thanks to you, I can't believe how many people close to me are taking SSRIs.
1: I hear that all the time.
0: These people seem to be fine on the surface until I ask a little more about what got them started. Here is my recent finding, aspartame, the artificial sweetener, as a possible gateway chemical to the SSRIs. The ingredients of aspartame create neurological imbalance.
1: Exactly.
0: So you go to the doctor and he gives you Prozac.
1: Right.
0: And you
1: I've always said that NutraSweet is the closest thing we saw to Prozac that was legal before Prozac hit the market.
0: But you use it as a sweetener, not to change your mood.
1: It does. In fact, one of the later biological psych texts that they use in the university says that if you have any tendency toward violence, you should never touch NutraSweet. Look at the kids that we've got today. We've got teenagers that are so concerned about their weight that they're constantly downing all this diet stuff full of NutraSweet. And we've got the most violent bunch of kids we've ever seen. Of course, they're popping drugs like crazy, too, from every direction, because we give them Ritalin, and then we give them Prozac, and then we give them anything else we can think of to give them.
0: Dr. Tracy, once again, I sort of have to ask you, millions of kids are on Ritalin, for example, and I realize it's a slightly different situation.
1: 4 million,
0: but,
1: I think.
0: Yeah, 4 million, okay. And I would suggest to you that of that group, most of them seem to have some beneficent effect, and some of them, of course, go off the deep end. Does that mean we should stop giving them Ritalin?
1: Yes, I think so. In fact, I just spoke to a friend's daughter today who has been cutting herself up. She's got 30 cuts on one arm, 50 cuts on another arm. And come to find out, she's been on Ritalin very long term. Very long term.
0: All right, let's go.
1: About
0: go to
1: 10 years, I think. So
0: we'd probably be amazed to know that half the nation at least is on these drugs, if not more.
1: Yeah, and, you know, if it's fixing something, why on earth are they on it so long? Apparently it doesn't fix much very quickly.
0: All right, let's go to Steve in San Antonio, Texas. Good morning, Steve.
2: Yeah, good morning. I'm going through a really tough time right now with my soon-to-be ex. When I met her, I knew that I learned then that she was under the care of a psychiatrist here in town.
0: Mm-hmm.
2: And I knew that there were issues concerning her and her mother and how she felt about her and everything. But I also found out that she had been prescribed Prozac. I've heard the word Paxil, you know, mentioned here. She
0: right.
2: has gone through drug rehab at one point in time. And I thought all that was behind her and everything was under control. But I kept noticing a certain line of argument, just being very argumentative.
1: Right.
2: I could never get her past, you know,
1: everything that ever happened to her before became your fault, right?
2: Exactly. And certainly, I can see how that can be attributed just to her trauma with her mom. Anybody that looks like or sounds like, you know, what her mother did, making her feel like she's inferior, incompetent, and so forth, she'd react to it. But it seemed like it was just enhanced, and she would go through these wild mood swings. And so one day, I just remarked, it almost seems like you're bipolar sometimes, this Jekyll and Hyde syndrome.
1: Right.
2: And it would seem to correspond with her taking of these drugs, or it looked like it was just enhanced. And, of course, that would just make it worse. She would think I was making fun of her. And, I kept thinking that there's a problem here, and it really came to a head here last month or so. She moved out of the house, and then she came back after I pleaded with her to come back. She had said, you need to make some changes. And for the past 2.5 months, I've been making those changes, and it's been actually working. Things got much better, so I thought, but she suddenly moved out, came back in tears, saying, I don't know what's wrong with me. I find I've been lying to people. I've been telling lies.
1: Mm-hmm.
2: And it turns out she was telling lies about me behind my back.
1: Right.
2: Now, of course, that made things worse. Her family, you know, doesn't know what to believe now. So now they're afraid for the children. Even though she moved back in, she went back home one night, came back the next morning with her parents, moved out all her stuff, and now she's gone. But I kept thinking, something's wrong here. Her doctors, of course, won't talk to me.
1: Right.
2: But I see this, and something that I heard you mention earlier in the program, you mentioned that it causes people to be very argumentative. And the argument makes absolutely no sense. And certainly, if I had known that
1: was a
2: side
1: effect,
2: maybe there's something I could have done.
0: Well, what could you have done?
2: I'm helpless.
0: Well, what could you have done?
2: Well, we could have gone in to talk with her doctor about it. We could have gone in to talk to marriage counseling, had marriage counseling. In fact, we had made an appointment. That's one of her conditions. And so I said, well, fine. My concern was that, I wasn't sure. Well, after we found out that she was diagnosed by her doctor as being manic depressive, I guess it's bipolar disorder is what it's called.
1: After being on the drugs?
2: I'm sorry?
1: After being on these drugs?
2: Yeah. In fact,
1: that's the most common diagnosis.
2: I'm sorry?
1: That's the most common diagnosis after these medications.
2: It's incredible.
0: Steve, I'm going to have to move along.
2: Okay,
0: I think we've got the picture pretty well, and I thank you much for the call. Let's go to Kentucky, talk to James on a cell phone. Hi, good morning, James.
3: Yes. I'm calling kind of in defense of Ritalin and Prozac just a little bit.
0: Glad to have you.
3: When I was younger, I was hyperactive, and I took Ritalin. that according to what my mom said, that it calmed me down. I'm 31 now. Back in 93 and 94, I was on Prozac. Had some mental problems. Went through a lot of stress, divorce, and everything. When I was in the MHMO hospital, they told me about Prozac and what it did, and how your brain produces two kinds of chemicals to keep you in balance. And then when you go through some kind of shock or stress, your brain stops producing that one chemical, and Prozac helps your brain produce it again.
1: Mm.
3: And that
1: they lied.
3: And that when your brain starts producing it right, you need to come off of it slowly. What I think is happening with this Prozac and people going berserk is, or I guess that's what you could use, doctors aren't taking them off Prozac, and the brain continues to produce more of that chemical, and more puts them off balance again. Prozac worked for me fine, and I'm not on it anymore. I came off of gradually, and I think it's not the problem with the company that's making it. I think it's the doctors and the lack of information that's out there.
0: Well, we're not going to disagree with you, James. It's both, really. It's ignorance on the part of the doctors, but it's also the companies in the sense that they're not giving the full information and the warnings that they should. Hey, appreciate the call. And Dr. Tracy, we'll let you comment on that if you want after this break that's coming up. So this is Coast to Coast AM live on Saturday night. Live both on Saturday and Sunday now. Hope you'll remember to tune in. This is Hilly Rose sitting in for Art Bell.

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1: Well, the faxes are pouring in for Dr. Tracy, as are the phone calls. It's a very hot subject, and I've got some faxes that challenge Dr. Tracy. So we'll get to those and see what more we can find out about these various drugs and what they're doing to our society. That I think, because so many people tune in and out, we should mention to you once again that the fellow who shot up the Jewish Day Center in Los Angeles and killed the postman was on these drugs. One of the shooters in Littleton, Colorado was on these drugs. And the fellow in Atlanta who recently killed 13 people was apparently on these drugs. They found them in his automobile. The case of the crash of Princess Di and Dodi Fayed, which just came to a conclusion a couple of days ago when France said it was the driver, it was not the other people, it was the driver that did this, that caused the accident. And he was on these drugs. Monica Lewinsky had an accident just last week. She's been on these drugs. This was a single auto accident. She went off the road. And I could go on and on and on and on of all these various incidents that we hear about in the news all the time. Certainly the case of Mr. and Mrs. Phil Hartman, and Dr. Tracy is very, very involved with that particular case. And they're suing the makers of Zoloft. And so we will move along here and try and dispense information. And I'm going to challenge Dr. Tracy in just a couple of minutes. So you hang on there, and we will continue with these words.

0: Dr. Ann Tracy is our guest. She heads up a group called the International Coalition for Drug Awareness, author of the book Prozac, Panacea, or Pandora, which is only available from a special phone number. Why don't you give me that phone number, Dr. Tracy? Are you there, Dr. Tracy?
1: Yeah. Can you hear me?
0: Yeah, I hear you now.
1: Okay.
0: What's that phone number?
1: 1-800-280-0730. 800-280-0730.
0: Okay, and that's, you know, I've read the book, and I would think that anybody taking these drugs certainly ought to at least inform themselves.
2: And now, back to the best of Art Bell.
0: Do you have any comment on what the last caller said in the last half hour?
1: Definitely. I think what should be said is something that we haven't said yet, and that is there were two developers of the serotonin binding process. One, Dr. Solomon Snyder, the other, Dr. Candace Pert. Solomon Snyder's at Johns Hopkins. He's considered one of the leading biological psychologists in the country today. And Dr. Pert was head of the brain chemistry department at the National Institute of Health for 13 years. So there's the background on these two individuals. Dr. Snyder has said that the psychedelic drugs have their effect by what they do to serotonin. And what they do to serotonin is exactly what these drugs do to serotonin. They do it by mimicking serotonin, is what he said. So as we increase serotonin, we should expect the same thing. Dr. Pert, 2 years ago, in Time magazine, October 20th, 1997, if anybody wants to look it up, page 8, Dr. Candace Pert came out speaking of these drugs and said, "I am alarmed at the monsters I have created. I can tell you that never in the history of medicine has a developer of a drug come out as strongly as she has against these drugs." So when you have the developers of these, the process that made all these drugs possible, speaking out in those strong terms, the people taking these medications had better listen. Why would you want to take a drug that the developer is called a monster?
0: Well, by sheer coincidence, I have a number of faxes here. We'll try and get to as many as I can, but this one's a little bit lengthy. And it is a letter from a doctor, a psychiatric consultant from South Carolina.
1: Okay.
0: And he has sent me a copy. It's a two-page letter, and I'll try and paraphrase her to be as quick as I can. A letter that he sent to Candace Pert, research professor at Georgetown University Medical Center,
1: okay?
0: In which he says, "I am deeply concerned about the damage you may be doing to some of the individuals I have in my care, as well as others throughout the world. You discussed Luvox having a frequent adverse reaction of manic reaction and psychotic reaction.
1: Right.
0: If you check the PDR, which is the book you know, that has prescriptions in it, you will note that these are adverse effects associated with the use of Luvox, and please note that Luvox is used in conjunction often with other medicines, and sometimes alone in the treatment of manic depressive disease and severe depression, which have of their own nature and natural course manic reactions and psychotic states. To truly find what is a side effect of any medication, one must compare it to a double-blind placebo-controlled group and take the differences between the incidence in the placebo group and the incidents found in the treated group. If you are a researcher," and again, this is a letter to Dr. Perth, "if you are a researcher," I guess she's, I don't know, she's a doctor, she's a research professor.
1: She's a researcher.
0: Yeah.
1: Mm-hmm.
0: "If you are a researcher, you know that, and as a researcher, I am chagrined that you would knowingly misrepresent and mislead individuals who may not have the educational background to interpret data themselves." And then it goes on talking about SSRIs. It says, certainly, I'm wrapping them up here, "Certainly, any drug can be inappropriately prescribed, just prescribe it too high of a dose, or be ineffective in the condition it is to treat. As a physician, I am well aware that other medications for other illnesses often have much more untoward side effects than do the SSRIs and are used more casually by the general physician. I likewise have seen individuals without psychiatric training utilizing psychotropic medication in inappropriate ways, such as trying to medicate away an alcoholic's hangover in depressive lifestyle rather than referring them to AA, thereby making matters worse. One thing is certain. There is no one way that is the correct way for every individual patient. Your dogmatic and polarizing statements are a continuation of the bashing of psychiatric illness, which is a far more destructive form of discrimination than racial discrimination. I suggest you avail yourself of an intensive course in medical ethics. Ooh, wow. Now, again, let me stress, this was not written to you. This was written to Candace Birch at Georgetown. Now, but nonetheless, there are some things in here that I think you should comment on.
1: My first comment is, why didn't he send that to the drug manufacturer? Because all Candace Pert was doing was quoting them. They're the ones that say that their drug, Luvox, frequently causes psychosis and mania. All she's doing is quoting what's right in their handout that comes directly with the drug. That makes no sense whatsoever.
0: Well, I don't care where he said it. He saw her evaluation, and wherever it came from, he's upset with her, saying, look, I'm a doctor, you're not. Therefore, I think you need to understand that we do prescribe these things with great success.
1: Show me. Show me. Has suicide gone down? In the 10 years since these drugs have been on the market, has our suicide rate gone down? How effective are they?
0: Well, they must be effective to some degree.
1: Then why hasn't suicide gone down? Why has murder-suicide skyrocketed across the nation? Why are mothers killing their children at an absolutely alarming rate that we've never seen before? And such a high number of them on these drugs. You know, they keep talking about their success. And I say, show me. Show me. I don't see it. Every time I talk to an individual that even thinks that they've done well, after I talk to them for a while and show them all the different side effects that come from these drugs, they start pointing out this and this and this and this, saying, oh my gosh, I didn't know that was a side effect. I've had this, I've had this, I've had this. I had no idea it was related to my medication. And I, to find someone who's done okay is extremely rare.
0: Well, if, you know, doctors are not going to come out and say, look, I've got 200 patients and they're all doing well on these drugs.
1: Right.
0: That wouldn't impress you at all, would it?
1: Well, the FDA reports don't show that. Prozac has led the way from the beginning when it was introduced for adverse reactions filed with the FDA. Its closest competitor has about half the number of reports as Prozac does. So, you know, the stats aren't there to prove what he's saying.
0: All right, let's move along here. There's another fax. It says, listening to the broadcast has gotten me quite concerned about the course of my treatment my doctor has prescribed for me. I'm taking a tricyclic antidepressant prescribed for depression and to rebalance the neurotransmitters in my brain after a few years stint of heavy drinking. Yet you are saying that antidepressants typically promote alcoholism and contribute to depression.
1: That's right.
0: So he's saying...
1: That's right, they do.
0: If our antidepressants aren't the answer, what methods of alleviating depression are the most helpful and least toxic?
1: There are many things. I attended an entire seminar at the National Institute of Health a year ago where there were doctors from around the world that presented all of their research and their experience with patients using omega-3 oils, which is flaxseed oil, fish oil, are the omega-3s. They had amazing results with schizophrenia, mania, depression, hyperactivity, even seizures with using these oils. Something you can get at a health store. And yet they had patients that were schizophrenic that had symptoms disappear using flaxseed oil. And we have new research also out of the University of Florida that's just come out in the last few months showing that people that are schizophrenic and autistic Now keep in mind that all of these are caused by high serotonin levels. Schizophrenia and autism, they found that 80% of the patients that had it, that they were doing the study with, had symptoms disappear when they took them off dairy products and a lot of the gluten products. They found that they were unable to metabolize these proteins, and they would build up and act like morphine in the brain, and morphine increases serotonin levels.
0: Okay, so what would you recommend for depression?
1: What would I recommend?
0: That's what he's asking.
1: If I were someone in his position, first of all, I would go on a hypoglycemic diet. Get off sugars, is what you do with hypoglycemia. Eat small meals every 2 hours to 3 hours, so that you're constantly keeping your blood sugar level up. That's what I would do. Definitely a hypoglycemic diet. Use some very good natural vitamins and start rebuilding the body. And you will be amazed at how depression will begin to go away. Also, going to bed early. If someone is unable to take medications, there is research to show that a doctor will put you to bed early for a week, say 6 or 7 o'clock. You go to bed early for a week, and that will knock depression for 6 months at a time.
0: Well, there goes my audience who stay up late.
1: Oops.
0: Let's go to San Diego and talk to Tim. Hey, Tim. Are you there, Tim?
3: Mr. Rose?
0: Yeah.
3: How you doing?
0: I'm well.
3: Great. Dr. Tracy, I got a question for you.
1: Okay.
3: I was diagnosed as ADHD and ADD,
1: mm-hmm.
3: and I took a Ritalin and also a lithium as a child, basically from the ages of about 8 to about 13. And when I was taking those drugs, if anything, I was, in my mind, I was just way joking with it and going against the drugs. And they took me off of it. And I proceeded to live my life and, you know, do what I needed to do. The question I need to ask you is, I have a problem with the excuses that we use on crime or against crime when people are on something like Prozac or Ritalin or lithium or whatever drugs we're using. I understand there is chemical imbalances, but I also understand, though, there is problems that a person, maybe regardless from a childhood all the way to adulthood, that they have to resolve in drugs, and I agree, are not the problem, are not the answer. But to use those as excuses to saying that they're going to go out there and shoot somebody or kill people, I think that it's a joke, and not to put down those people that have died, unfortunately, but I think it's an excuse for that individual to use, well, I was on this or this and that kind of drug. I think that, to me, is a slap in my face of what I've achieved in my life. And you were talking about those successes and very few successes on people who are on these supposedly these drugs. I would like to think personally that I might have been on somewhat of a success. And if anything, a lot of these people are using these drugs for excuses if they make a mistake in life. I'd just like to hear your comment on that.
1: Yeah, and I've heard that before. And that is something that I had to struggle with for a very long time in doing my research. And it's one of the reasons why I continued to do research, because I saw people doing things that were so completely and totally out of character for them. They were things that they had never done before in their life. And that I couldn't understand. It was very confusing for me. And I am very religious. So, you know, I do believe in people taking responsibility. So that became very difficult for me to understand. There is one entire chapter in my book that talks about sleep and sleep disorders. And that is what made me finally understand why people do the things they do on these drugs and how they are not accountable. Because there are brainwave patterns that I show in my book that shows a patient on these drugs. And the brain shows that they are in a total anesthetic sleep state, dreaming with their eyes wide open, appearing alert and functioning, and yet they're acting out dreams. How can you hold somebody accountable when they're acting on a nightmare?
0: All right, with all the time we have for now, And we will continue with Dr. Tracy into the next hour. So you stay right there. We're uncovering some frightening information. This is Coast to Coast AM live on Saturday night, Sunday morning. I am Hilly Rose in for Art Bell.

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1: And we are live on Saturday night, Sunday morning. And Sunday night, Monday morning, the program is live. In fact, all weekend long now, the programs are live. And Art Bell is heard Monday through Friday. Mondays and Fridays repeats. Tuesday, Wednesday, Thursday, it is Art Live. So sort of adjust your thinking, your schedules, to accommodate all that. And we look forward to providing you with the best programming we know how to do. I'm going to get to lots of your phone calls coming up in the this portion of the program, because I took so very few calls in the last part. So let's move right along and take care of it right after these words.

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1: The subject tonight is serotonergic medications. Prozac, Zoloft, Paxil, Luvox, Effexor, Serzone, Anaphronil, Fenfen, and Redox. Good thing I'm not a doctor. I can't pronounce those names. My guest is Dr. Ann Blake Tracy, a Ph.D. in psychology and health sciences, who has specialized for 10 years in adverse reactions to serotonergic medications. I'm slurring over it. She is the executive director of the International Coalition for Drug Awareness, author of the book Prozac, Panacea, or Pandora. I want to get to a lot more calls, doctor, so let me just give you some facts really, really quickly here.
2: Okay.
1: My wife is taking imipramine for postpartum depression. Is that in the same category as an antidepressant?
2: It is an antidepressant. It's not in the same category as the SSRI antidepressant, but it probably should be. It has a very, very strong effect upon serotonin. It is mentioned in my book. I do talk about the drug and its effect upon serotonin.
1: Okay, but it's not as bad as some of the others. Is that what you're saying?
2: No, it's really close.
1: Okay.
2: Really close.
1: Okay.
2: And that's to scare me.
1: Please ask your guest what she thinks is worse, children smoking marijuana or children taking these antidepressants. And what do you think kids would choose if given a choice to use one or the other?
2: Definitely the antidepressants.
1: They would choose that?
2: Without a doubt.
1: And you think that's worse?
2: Well,
1: than
2: they've been selling it to each other for years.
1: Yeah, that's true.
2: The kid right across the street from me, let's see, this was 5 years ago, she was offered Prozac at school, offered to buy some.
1: Wow. And last one I'm going to read here is, I am diagnosed with narcolepsy, with severe catalepsy several years ago. The only treatment ever offered to control catalepsy has been Prozac, Zoloft, Effexor. Without these, I am left completely debilitated. To complicate that, I am prescribed Ritalin and other amphetamines to combat the constant sleepiness. Any comments?
2: Narcolepsy is a really terrible disorder. It's something that I have not yet had a chance to really look into, but I remain convinced that there are alternatives out there that are natural and harmless. I really believe that there are.
1: Which we discussed in the last half hour.
2: Right.
1: Okay. Let's move along here and take a call from Mike in Mobile, Alabama. Good morning, Mike.
3: Good morning, Dr. Tracy and Mr. Rose.
2: Hi.
3: Hi.
2: You've had a lot going on in Alabama.
3: Oh, sure have. I'd like to first say that it's my understanding that after 5 years that you're off of these drugs that you can join the military.
1: Whatever that's worth.
3: Yeah, whatever that's worth.
1: Well, which means it takes 5 years to get off of it before they think your brain's scrambled enough or unscrambled enough. Go ahead.
3: Right, but Dr. Tracy, I should be a case study for you because I've been on Zoloft for 3 years,
2: mm-hmm.
3: and it saved my life.
2: Mm-hmm.
3: And some of these people, it's the opposite of what happened to me. I was having panic attacks. I thought I was dying. I was short-tempered, paranoid. The doctors first started treating me with some kind of hydrozine drug. Or allergy, a strong allergy drug. I don't know if you're familiar. But that didn't work. And then the doctor put me on Zoloft. And my wife tells me now I'm the person she fell in love with. And it's totally changed my life.
1: Well, Dr. Tracy, you say, show me. And here's a guy saying, here I am.
2: True. Have we got a half hour to start asking him some of the side effects he might be having?
1: No, but you've got a couple of minutes.
2: Okay.
1: What side effects are you having?
3: I'm happy individual.
2: Have you read? Have you read through the list of side effects?
3: I don't have a clue, doctor.
2: Have you had any chest pain?
3: No.
2: Okay. That's one thing that would really concern me, is that the heart's being affected. Watch for that. Watch for tightness in your chest, difficulty breathing. Those are severe physical side effects, so at least keep an eye out on those. What about your sleep, though? Can you sleep?
3: Well, I'm a night person, so I, matter of fact, it's a little bit after my bedtime. I was staying up so I could talk to you. I should have been in bed about an hour ago, and I'll sleep till about 11 or noon tomorrow. But that's normal for me.
1: Okay, Michael, it sounds like you're a good case study here, as you said. And, doctor, you're not saying that everybody who takes these drugs is going to have a bad reaction, are you?
2: 3 years is a long time on this drug.
1: Yeah, but if it's working, why are you arguing about it?
2: Because of the... See, we do know that these drugs are metabolized by an enzyme in the liver, and the drugs themselves will slowly shut down. They'll totally overwhelm that liver enzyme system. So the longer you're on them, the better the chances are that the body will no longer be able to metabolize the drug. So it's a self-defeating process.
3: Doctor, can I ask you this?
2: Sure.
3: Is what you're saying that if I'm on this drug long-term, that I will be destroying my liver?
2: The liver is very strongly affected by these drugs, yes. But we do know that one particular liver enzyme system begins to shut down, that it can no longer metabolize the drug itself, and then it builds to high levels. And, of course, you have a toxic reaction. And that's what you're trying to avoid, is the toxic reaction.
1: I think, Mike, you know, we can't diagnose your particular
3: condition.
1: But what she's saying is be aware of the side effects. And read up on it, on the drug, and, you know, decide for yourself.
2: Right. You need to know what to watch for, Mike.
1: Okay. Thanks, Mike. Let's move along here to Vail, Colorado, and talk to Steve. Good morning, Steve.
4: Good evening. I would make another good case study for your doctor.
1: Okay. Positive or negative?
4: Both. I believe fully in what she's trying to get across, is that untherapeutic administration of these antidepressants is completely inappropriate. You have to be in therapy to have a useful monitor to achieve your goal, and your goal is to get rid of the depression. I have been on Prozac for 9 years, since January of 90. Last week, I was just given permission to go off of it. And now I'm on another SSRI called Buspirin, and it's an anti-anxiety, and it works quite similarly. The family history I have is both my mother's family and father's family had suicide and depression. So my family has the same trait. I have two sisters and one brother. And for a clinical depression where you have suffered an extremely great loss, my sister has for 5 years been staring at the wall because she lost permission to see her grandchildren. I lost a partnership that I worked in for 9 years, and I was kicked out as it became profitable. And after 1 year of therapy with a psychologist, I was told by the psychologist, I have to recommend you to a psychiatrist who is an MD who can prescribe a psychoactive drug. Okay, so I took it for the next 3 years, and I no longer wanted to kill my ex-partner's widow. The other partner committed suicide on me, so I lost about $250,000. And I had to borrow money and start all over in my new business. Now, 3 years later, I was grounded out of lightning strike. And so all of a sudden, I had great anxiety. I was very depressed about not being able to work, and I had great anxiety. I was on both Dilantin, I was on Prozac, and I was on Buspar.
2: All together.
4: So as these things have gone through their phases of me getting over my lightning strike, which was July of 94, last year, in April I got a damn near full cure of it in 3 or 4 months for the major nerves. But then I started getting the ticking and the twitching. And so I started experimenting. The doctor, the neurologist, I had an EEG. Is this related to the lightning strike? So on. All in all, it comes back to the point, if your doctor is not seeing you every month to 6 weeks and can monitor your reaction to whether you're high or low or hypermanic or hypermanic, or you're maintaining. I got so successful in the last month after I got off Bell's palsy and started working again after not working for a year that he said, you're okay, you're approaching hypomanic. Let's switch from Prozac over to Buspirin. And once again, it's an SSRI, but it affects different neurotransmitters in a different manner.
1: Okay,
4: you understand?
1: Steve, I think, yeah, we do understand, and I think, you know, I don't need more about your particular condition.
4: Yeah, but see, I just got off of it after 9 years, and I think I've been completely successful.
2: Well, how quickly did you come off?
4: What?
1: Well, he just came off of it last week.
4: Oh, yeah, it only has a 7.5-day half-life.
2: Wow.
4: That means that anything you take today is half out of your system in 7 days. I've been off of it for 2 weeks, so I'm completely out of Prozac in my system.
2: Not in your brain, though. It accumulates in the brain.
4: I beg to differ with you. You can take the blood test, and I have no trace. If you look at the half-life as given on the prescription pharmacist, it says 7.5-day half-life.
1: Okay, Dr. Tracy, you seem to react badly to the three drugs he was taking all at one time. Why is that?
2: They're not supposed to be used together. You're not supposed to use Dilantin with Prozac. In fact, there was a mother in San Francisco that killed her 3 children and then tried to kill herself while she was on that particular combination.
1: Well, why do you argue with it when, you know, here he is and he's saying, I'm happy and I'm off this drug, and, you know, why is there a problem here?
2: Because I think he's going to have some serious problems probably about 6, 7, 8 months down the road now after coming off of Prozac that quickly. And we do have research to show that the half-life is much longer. It's brand new research that it's far, far longer than 7 days. And we also have research to show that the drug does accumulate in brain tissue at a rate 100 times greater than what's in the blood. And it will stay there for a very long time. So as it stays in the brain, it's interacting with any other new drug that you're putting into your system.
1: All right, my friend, I appreciate the call. Let's move along here to Austin, Texas, and talk to Jim. Good morning, Jim.
5: Good morning, Hilly and Dr. Tracy.
2: Hi, Jim.
5: I would like to offer my family's experience as a negative in this case study that we're doing here, the last three calls. The powers that be, the school systems, the courts, all are pressuring parents not to disallow their children this drug when they're prescribed it by these by the teachers. The teachers use it rather indiscriminately. Now, there are 10 to 15% of the school population on Ritalin or a amphetamine, a similar amphetamine. The number is doubling every 2 years. These facts are common knowledge. I've talked to psychiatrists. The psychiatrist that prescribed this drug for my son said that he expected it would level at 30% of the school population would be on amphetamine. My son was diagnosed with ADHD in the first grade. I knew better than to put my son on amphetamines, and I told my wife so. She was pressured by the school administrators, the teachers, the counselor, that this, my boy needed this drug, and that I was I needed to study the evidence that what a wonderful miracle drug this is. It's almost a smart pill. It was the impression that she was given. So she, against my will, put my son on this Ritalin for 4 years before I found out about it. It was part of our divorce at that point. We agreed in our divorce to, because the kids wanted to live with me, that they would live with me. I found out at that point that we agreed. The divorce was final, and I had custody of my two boys, my oldest being on Ritalin. I found out about it 5 months after I had custody. I immediately took my son off of it. The school administrators convinced my wife that it was an emergency, that my son was going to fail out of school without this drug, and that they needed to, it was an emergency, and she went to court and got a judge to say it was an emergency, that they needed to be taken out of my custody because I wouldn't allow them the Ritalin that the doctor said they needed. So on temporary orders and finally on final orders, the children were taken away from me. The courts with the teachers, the counselors, the psychologist, all saying that the boy needed the drug, there's no way a parent can resist it. But in court, they ruled against me. It is an insidious thing, and I hope that, that other parents, it should be obvious that that amphetamines are not something that you would want children to have.
2: Right.
1: Okay, Jim, I really appreciate that call. You brought up an interesting point, which we'll continue with into the next portion of the program. We are talking here with Pam Tracy, who is trying to say, hey, folks, there's something going on in America that we should be paying attention to. This is a live edition of Coast to Coast AM, as all of our weekend programs are now. So I hope that you will stay tuned as we move along and take more of your phone calls with Dr. Ann Tracy of the International Coalition for Drug Awareness. Sitting in for Art Bell, I am Hilly Ross.

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1: Tomorrow night on Coast to Coast AM Live, be our Sunday night, Monday morning edition. First hour, we'll be talking with John Rappaport about some further inside information concerning Waco, and also some other government operations that were quite as disastrous as Waco. So that's in the first hour, and then we'll be talking to Rand Flemath, who has written, in my opinion, the most convincing, I guess that's the word for it, arguments that there really was an Atlantis. And I don't know if I'm convinced that it's sitting currently up under the Arctic ice, but certainly convincing that there was an Atlantis. All that tomorrow night. So you hang in there and be sure and listen tomorrow. It's a holiday. You got nothing better to do. So I'm here. You be here. All right, let's move along, take more phone calls, get back to our guest, and we'll do that after these words.

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1: Once again, talking with Ann Blake Tracy, doctor, head of the International Coalition for Drug Awareness. Dr. Tracy, why don't we get you started in this whole thing? It's not too many people have made this their specialty, that's for sure. Most doctors haven't a clue to what's going on. So what got you started?
2: Well, I tell everyone that what got me started was I live in the Prozac laboratory and everyone else calls it Utah. We've kind of led the way in the use of these drugs. I know the county just below us for years has used 6 times the national average. Utah as a whole uses 3 times the national average of all of these so-called medications. And when you're absolutely, completely surrounded by it, it kind of gets your attention. So that's how I got started. In fact, one of the very first things that I noticed was the cravings for alcohol. And that would stand out like a sore thumb in Utah, where it may not other places. Because when you're surrounded by teetotaling Mormons that become alcoholic almost overnight on these medications, it really shows. These are people that have never touched alcohol before, and yet they're having such a strong effect. It's scary.
1: Well, the body is a pretty wise thing on its own.
2: Yes,
1: and,
2: it is.
1: And therefore, I have to wonder, if it creates a desire for alcohol, what does alcohol do that the body craves so much?
3: This is the end of
4: the best of Art Bell.
2: Well, what it does, when you increase serotonin, it causes rushes of insulin, which drops your blood sugar very low. So what they're trying to do is bring the blood sugar level back to normal. And you reach for alcohol, you reach for sugar, the wrong things to reach for to normalize the blood sugar. But they will do it very quickly. The problem is that they will then subsequently drop it lower than ever. So
1: well,
2: you need another drink and another drink, or more sugar and more sugar.
1: Well, yeah, but there are plenty of ice cream parlors in Utah.
2: True.
1: So, therefore,
2: so then they have the dairy that's increasing the serotonin that's causing the blood sugar to drop. So we use lots of dairy, we use lots of Jell-O, lots of sugar. All of those things would set us up for Prozac use. The Jell-O increases serotonin levels, the gelatin does, the dairy does, and so does the sugar.
1: Do you feel 10 years later now that you wish you hadn't gotten into this because it's so depressing?
2: Oh, definitely. I wish I didn't have to do this at all. I wish it didn't exist so I didn't have to do it. This is the last thing on earth I want to be doing.
1: Maybe you should be taking Prozac, doctor. All right, quick question here before I get back to calls. And that is, the guy called from Alabama, and you said a lot going on in Alabama right now.
5: 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And now, Art Bell.

0: 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And now, Art Bell.
1: Sledgehammer, butcher knife. Gosh, I've forgotten it so awful. An axe and a pointed mechanics file.
2: Wow, he really wanted to get the job done.
1: Yeah, he killed both of his parents and attacked his little brothers and little sisters.
2: Terrible tragedy.
1: Yeah, just really tragic. And his case was very, very similar to Bryn Hartman's in the fact that he didn't know where he was afterwards. Had to ask directions in an area where he had lived in his whole life. But right there in the same school, two they've already got? This is insane. I've got a case down in Tennessee that's happened since we did our last show. A mother that killed her children and then herself. In the same small town 6 years ago, a mother on Prozac killed her two children and herself. I mean, the sheriff is so sick of this, he says, I want you on Larry King Live. You know, this has just got to stop. Why don't we talk to law enforcement? They're the ones that have to clean up the mess after the drug companies are finished with these drugs.
2: Why don't we talk to the American Medical Association?
1: They don't see the patient too much after they've got the drug.
2: All right, well, the reason I ask you about Alabama, because we have a caller from Mobile again, and this is Keanu. Hi, good morning to you.
3: Hello.
2: Yes,
1: hello.
2: Go ahead.
3: Hi. I would say I'm another one helped by medication. I've had depression since I was a child, and my doctor, when I was 12 years old, told my parents that I needed to see a psychiatrist. I had a series of panic attacks at the time that put me in the hospital. And my parents refused because they didn't believe in psychiatry because of their religion. So I suffered with depression all my life up until my late 20s when I decided to seek psychiatric help myself. And I've taken Prozac. I took it for a year. And I didn't have any bad side effects from it, except it made me impotent. It didn't make me want to try to go out and kill anyone or anything like that. I believe that the problem with this comes from people that are already inclined to do something like this.
1: No,
3: and
1: that's
3: I believe,
1: absolutely wrong, and I won't even let you finish what I've got to say.
3: I think physicians need to evaluate their patients more before they give them these drugs, okay? I'm on Effexor now. I've heard Hilly mention that drug a few times tonight.
1: Right, it's the same kind of drug.
3: That drug has helped me so much. I'm no longer depressed. It's like my world has become brighter since I've been taking this medication. And sure, I have side effects from it. But in everything in life, you have trade-offs. You're gonna have side effects with medication. But with all the medications I've ever taken, I study up on the side effects. I make sure that I know things that could go wrong.
1: Did you know that in the initial studies with Effexor then, that one-third of the patients couldn't get off of the drug?
3: Well, I've taken it before and stopped, and then I'm back on it again.
1: Okay.
3: And when I stopped it cold turkey, and I had no trouble.
2: For how long, Keanu?
3: For how long what?
2: Did you stop it? I took it
3: for about 3 months, and then it seemed to quit doing its job. So I stopped it cold turkey.
2: Yeah, but you're back on it now, and I'm asking how long between the time you stopped it and the time you started again.
1: Oh. Or did they put you on another drug?
3: They put me on another drug.
1: Right.
3: Which was Elavil.
2: Okay, I'm still trying to find out how long between...
3: Oh, okay. I'm sorry. About a year.
2: Between the time you stopped and you started again.
3: Exactly.
2: Well, why did they put you back on it?

0: because I asked to be put back on it.
1: Okay, so what she's saying may not be untrue. In other words, she's saying all these people couldn't get off of it.
0: Well, I mean, it was a year.
1: Well, you, I know, but you could stop something, but you wanted to go back on it.
0: Well, the reason I wanted to go back on it was initially when I first started in the beginning, it was the drug that helped me the most. I mean, I've had to try several different medications to try to get my depression under control. I mean, I've never been suicidal or anything like that, but I would close myself off from the rest of the world, you know, and not even want to be around people or anything. And I had to have some help. I mean, what does she say about this as far as what should you do instead of taking medications? What's
1: okay,
0: the answer?
1: We went through that a couple.
0: Taking medications. What's
1: okay,
0: the answer?
1: We went through that a couple hours ago, but we're very glad to go over it again, and thank you much for the call, Tiana. Dr. Tracy?
2: As we mentioned before, there are quite a few different things that you can do that are non-toxic solutions. And it would have been nice to know if he had any blood sugar disorders in his family, like diabetes or hypoglycemia, because often when depression starts that early in life, it's a symptom of a blood sugar disorder. So going on a hypoglycemic diet could help if that's the problem that runs through your family. Using flaxseed oil or fish oil are another, the omega-3 oils. As I mentioned before, the National Institute of Health had an entire seminar on using those last year for all of these different disorders. And then also, another thing that I've found that's very, very helpful is noni juice. And then also we mentioned sleep, which maybe we shouldn't mention on your show.
1: No, that's okay. They can sleep during the day, just not at night.
2: No, okay.
1: Or go to bed at you know, at the end of the show. That's fine. Okay. Dr. Tracy, I was going to ask you a question that went clear out of my... Oh, I know what it is. I was going to ask you, you know, we've had a number of examples tonight of people who've been on these drugs, who like what's happening to them on these drugs.
2: Right.
1: And, you know, this is a nation with a lot of problems. And a lot of people are taking these drugs. Now, if you just could make, you know, wave a magic wand and get rid of them all, you might have more murder, mayhem, and problems than you do right now.
2: We didn't before.
1: Oh, sure you did. You ever hear of Lizzie Borden?
2: Yes, but that was, she stood out like something that, I mean, it was just so rare to hear anything like that. Now it's every day.
1: Yeah, but life is that way now.
2: In your own neighborhood, it's everywhere.
1: Yeah, it's but life is speeded up now, as we know. The quickening is with us. And, a lot of crime is committed, a lot of things. Of course, people are on other kinds of drugs.
2: Right.
1: Some of them are similar, like cocaine. But
2: yes, and cocaine makes the world much brighter, too.
1: Another way
2: you feel really good on it.
1: Yeah, that's true.
2: People that are on it will swear by it. That's just the way drugs work. And cocaine once was thought to be wonderful. Freud thought it was great. He gave it to all of his patients. He himself became addicted to cocaine. We're just doing it again.
1: In a different form.
2: Right. We're just using a different drug.
1: Let's go to Virginia Beach, Virginia, and talk with Rich. Hi, Rich. Hello.
3: Good morning, Hill.
1: Dr.
3: Tracy.
1: Right.
3: I was calling because just about all of these drugs that y'all have been talking about, I have been on at one time or another because I have been going to a psychiatrist, and, you know, inpatient and outpatient, the whole nine yards, and I have taken, you know, everything that has been, I've heard been mentioned in the past hour, from Prozac, which, you know, I could tell, you know, after a week, at least a week, that wasn't doing me any damn good. And I told my psychiatrist, you know, and he says, well, I'll put you on something else. And so what he put me on was not Luvox, is what I'm on now, but
2: Zoloft,
3: yes, I was on that man for.
2: So he put you on the same thing spelled differently.
3: Yes, and I was on that for 2.5 years, and that was supposed to help with chronic anxiety and slash panic attacks and depression, and I couldn't see it helping with either one of them.
1: What's your point, Rich? I don't want your case history. What are you trying to say?
3: Well, I'm trying to say that I've been on all these drugs, these different drugs.
1: And you're still on
3: the news now. Well, no, I've just gotten off of the last two, the
1: Prozac. I'm still trying to find out what your point is. I, you know, we could all go through our case histories,
3: yeah,
1: but I'm trying to find out what are you trying to say about that?
3: My doctor put me on Luvox. He took me off of Buspar and.
1: Okay, Rich, I don't want to hear any more about your personal case. I want to know what's the point you're making?
3: The point I'm trying to make is that people should be given, like my pharmacist now, you know, he gives us sheets of information as to the side effects, you know, everything else that they have learned about the drug, like something out of the PDR that doctors use.
1: Right.
3: And that's a great help, you know, because if any of those symptoms occur, you can go back and tell your doctor about it.
1: Well, I think that's true of any drug, actually.
3: Yeah, but I don't think it's, you know, being used enough. Like
1: people may not be reading it, but it's there. Okay, Rich, I appreciate the call. I thank you very much. And, Doctor, do you want to comment on that at all? Because clearly this is a guy who thinks things are, you know, good with him, but he's been on these drugs for years, and I don't think he's,
2: yeah,
1: you know, improved at all.
2: Doesn't sound too good. Well, he did make a good point in talking about the handout that comes with the drugs.
1: Mm-hmm.
2: People need to know that that is added to constantly as patients begin to report their side effects. For instance,
1: I haven't got time for that.
2: Okay.
1: Go ahead. I mean, we're well, I'll let you finish your thought on the other side, okay?
2: Fine.
1: So just hang in there, please. Dr. Tracy didn't mean to cut her off, but when you're out of time, you're out of time, friends. This is live, coast to coast, AM. I am Hilly Rose, sitting in for Art Bell. M. Blake Tracy is our guest, head of International Coalition for Drug Awareness. Dr. Tracy, I have a very long, unfortunately, fax here, and I can't possibly read it all to you, but this will make you feel good. It's a lady who says, thank you so much for tonight's topic. As a mother of a 6-year-old diagnosed with very mild ADD and prescribed Ritalin, I am grateful for this added information. And she goes on and on. I just can't read it all to you, but she is asking this. She's saying, please ask Dr. Tracy to elaborate on the use of diet and vitamins to assist children and adults. Also, are nutraceuticals, I'd not heard that word before, beneficial? Who do you trust to dispense such advice? Not doctors, certainly. And nutritionists? I don't know. So, as a compliment for you, and also a question.
2: Let me point out that there is an entire chapter in my book on the different natural alternatives that you can use. And so there's quite a few pages that do cover that. So that is one source that she can go to find other things that she can use.
1: Wow. Why don't you give us the telephone number for that?
2: 800-280-0730. That's 800-280-0730. And the website is www.drugawareness.org. There's a lot of information there, too, talking about the different things that you can do. If her child is still on sugar, I'd get him off. I don't know how parents can raise children on sugar. I really don't.
1: Most of them do. Kids are always drinking soft drinks and candy bars and
2: I know.
1: And Twinkies and, you know, all those kind of things.
2: And they're bouncing off the walls. It's just sad to see that happen when there doesn't have to be that much disruption in your life all the time. It can be far more peaceful when the body and brain are at peace. So there are many, many natural things that she can do, as we've discussed earlier in the show.
1: Doctor, you have raised this issue of blood sugar a number of times.
2: Right.
1: Now, a lot of people are diabetics in this country. Is there a relationship then?
2: Definitely. Definitely. I said years ago that the rate of diabetes is going to skyrocket in this country because of these drugs. You don't start messing with serotonin and not expect blood sugar disorders. We already have hypoglycemia is at epidemic proportions in this country because of our diets, because of our extremely high consumption of refined sugars. And yet these drugs will induce it quicker than just about anything I've ever seen. So those problems are increasing. I recall one young man that had called me because his wife had divorced him on one of these drugs. And he was really upset about that and got interested and read my first book and then called me several years later after being on Cerazone for 6 months and started talking to me and was very upset that he did not understand that Cerazone was basically the same drug as Prozac and producing many of the same side effects. And within a six-month period, he was diabetic, and he was only in his late 20s.
1: Doctor, are you saying then as a result that people who are diabetic, and as you point out, more and more people in the United States are being diagnosed, and this is basically a disease where the body is not able to regulate the sugar accurately or well. Are you saying that diabetics should not take Prozac?
2: I would never want to see a diabetic on Prozac. I do have a case of a woman that had mild diabetes. She was able to control it with her diet. After 9 weeks on Prozac, she became psychotic. The doctors wrote in the record that it was induced by Prozac, but didn't tell she and her husband. And as they went back and got the records, they were able to find that out. But her diabetes, when she checked her records, she found that her blood sugar had dropped drastically while she was in the hospital. It was very, very low. And yet, after she got off of the Prozac, it went very high. She could not control it. She had to go on pills for a period of time, and then really, really worked for several years to get her blood sugar back to where it was. That's a really strong effect on what it's doing to the blood sugar. And the only reason she went back and looked at that is because she read my information on what we're finding out about blood sugar, and she worked on a case of a police officer who became psychotic on Prozac and ran into a police substation shooting and was killed. And when she checked his records, his blood sugar had dropped to 46. 40 is comatose. So that's just extremely low. And all the doctors did at that point was increase his Prozac by another pill. And 2 weeks later, I think it was, that he did this. Just tragic that they don't understand that connection.
1: Okay, Doctor, let's get a lot of folks waiting to talk to you, so let's go to Bellevue, Washington, and talk with Amanda. Good morning, Amanda.
4: Hello, Dr. Tracy.
5: Hello.
4: I am really enjoying the show tonight. There's just a lot of information that I certainly did not know about. However, when I heard that you, Dr. Tracy, you had a section in one of your books on sleep disorders, I really did have to call in. The drug I'm on is not one that you specified as one of your specialties, per se, but I am taking phenobarbital. Mm. I've been taking 120 milligrams, and I was prescribed to take phenobarbital since the age of 8. I am now 21.
2: Wow.
4: That's really a long time for just one drug, you know?
2: It is.
4: Yeah, and it's done the job in keeping the seizures away. However, I have noticed some behavior that I myself am not comfortable with, and even things that I didn't know about until me and my fiancé started living together. Breathing patterns in my sleep that I didn't know that I had. My breathing is very short and very rapid in my sleep. And also, I will wake up. This has happened in the past year and a half to 2 years. I will have mornings where I will wake up and just have an overall confused state for the rest of the day. Even simple tasks, I will just obsess over them, and it'll seem like it's just too much for me to handle. And I've also gained a large amount of weight. I am now weighing in just a little over 200 pounds. This is the most I've ever weighed. And
1: all this, do you believe, from phenobarbital?
4: I'm not quite sure.
2: Wouldn't surprise me.
4: Yeah.
1: Why is that? You find this drug in the same category, doctor, as Zoloft and all the others?
2: Phenobarbital is a very, very strong medication, generally used for seizures. Mm-hmm. And a lot of doctors are getting away from it because they now understand, you know, the problems that it does have. But there are so many natural things that you can do.
4: Yeah,
2: it's just a shame to see you stay on a drug that can cause so many problems.
1: Yeah, but
2: and you read the side effects on phenobarbital, and they're really scary.
1: But if she's having seizures, and then this seems to quell them, she can't just go off of it.
2: No. You can't just quit. You have to, when you come off these drugs, you have to come extremely slowly when they're drugs that are for convulsions. But if you'll remember, that seminar at the National Institute of Health was on using the omega-3 oils even for seizures.
4: Oh, wow.
2: Yeah.
4: Okay, omega-3 oils for seizures. Also,
2: there are many other natural alternatives you can use to help, too.
4: Okay. And with my depression, I don't have huge bouts of depression, but I have just noticed that I have always been a very active person, have always been up doing things, and I would never just sit in front of the television. I would read, but now I'm finding that I don't know if it's just a common state, but even simple things, it's harder for me to get up. I'm more lethargic than I used to be. And I don't know, could this be a long-term side effect of the drug, or I'm not quite sure. Some family history, just very quickly. I'm also concerned about this now because I recently found out that my mother is on Xanax. And I didn't know exactly if that would have to do with family history or if that would be a side effect of the drug that I might need to be concerned about.
1: Okay, let me get you an answer off the air, and thank you much for the call, Amanda.
4: And thank you so much for your time.
1: Sure.
4: All right, so good night.
1: Good night. Doctor?
2: I didn't quite... She had. Did you?
1: What she...
2: Her mother being on Xanax?
1: Well, she was just concerned in terms of whether it related to her condition. But I think the more important thing is to discuss here is phenobarbital, which is a very common kind of drug usage that you haven't discussed at all, as she pointed out, in talking about all these various drugs. So are you putting it in the same category?
2: No.
1: I don't think so.
2: No, it's a different type of drug, but I do have a director there in Washington State whose son has been on phenobarbital for years, and she's been very slowly and gradually lowering his dose, and the limbic rages that he was having are almost completely gone. her son is becoming more alert, and things that they thought he was not capable of doing, he's now doing.
5: All right,
2: you do reach a point where you become more toxic the longer you're on it.
1: Let's move along here to Dallas, Texas, and talk with Mark. Good morning, Mark. Hello,
6: Good morning, Haley and Dr. Tracy.
1: Yes, sir.
2: Hi.
6: I want to congratulate you, Haley, and thank you for having this show. I don't think a lot of the radio and TV shows have the courage to air this stuff due to sponsors and listeners that are on it and that type of thing.
1: Well, we don't have any prescriptions on this program. I don't know.
6: I've got a pretty terrible experience with Prozac to relate, but I wanted to start by saying it's kind of silly that we even have to have a discussion like this. I think that we're even to the point to where we can condone this type of thing, drug use at this level that it's at, that we even talk about it as being okay is somehow crazy to me to even think. You know, 50 years ago, if you'd have mentioned that we'd have this many people on this stuff, you'd have been thought crazy. But the people that I've listened to that call and support it, haven't done it, had Prozac myself back in 1990, when they call in and they're on this thing, with all due respect to them, they want to be right. They support it, but in reality, a lot of them have no idea of the options that are out there and that this isn't the only way. And some of them that are on it, it's just a quick fix, and it's due to laziness. The options are diet. She talks about them. I've experimented with a lot of them, and they work. Diet, changing your habits, and remembering a simple Buddhist premise that life is suffering, and that you're gonna, we're gonna all be depressed at times. If you know, but we've been in a society now that's labeled everything, so we don't think that life is suffering, but it is a great deal of it. But anyway, my experience with the Prozac. Can I go into that?
1: Yeah, but you're gonna do it in 60 seconds.
6: I can do it real quick.
1: Go ahead.
6: In 1990, I started a new job up in Minneapolis. My wife, three young kids, and it was really a stressful time, and things were not going so well. Anyway. The doctor, not the doctor, but I had to talk to my wife, and she'd seen a show that...
1: 30 seconds, Mark.
6: This new drug that was out that was going to help people with this type of mood problems and things. Anyway, I took Prozac. About 3 months later, I began to have fantasies about killing people, killing myself, even getting up on a bridge and shooting some people. It was a totally bizarre and psychotic episode. Never had anything like that. She's right, I began to have the alcohol cravings. But, a lot of this is just a quick fix, and we need to remember that the root of all this is greed by the drug companies and the people wanting to make money on it. That's the bottom line. No problem in other countries with this type of stuff.
1: Right. Okay, thank you, Mark, for the call. And we'll talk about it more with Dr. Ann Blake Tracy on the other side. This is Coast to Coast AM Live. I'm Hilly Rose, in for Art Bell.

0: to myself. What a wonderful world.
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2: Okay. Wrapping up our discussion about Prozac, Zoloft, Paxil, Luvox, Effexor, Surzone, Anafranil, Fenfin, and Redux, and of course Ritalin as well. And much earlier tonight we talked about all the very famous cases that, like the Phil Hartman case, like the guy who shot up the school in Los Angeles and killed the postman, like the guy in Atlanta who killed 13 people, including his wife and child. And on and on and on, there are so many of these cases, and all of these people on these pills. That's what we're talking about. And I'm telling you, folks, you do what you want to do. I think you should read up on it. Don't take the doctor's advice blindly about anything. Anything. Do doctors know more than you do? Perhaps. They've been at it for a long time. But many of them are stodgy in their attitudes. Many of them will tell you what they learned in medical school 30 years ago. And there have been a lot of changes since then. So I'm saying to you, hey, it's your life. You do what's best for you, but you're not going to know unless you spend some time finding out about these things. Whether you agree with Dr. Tracy or you disagree, you probably should read her book, Prozac, Panacea, or Pandora. She's entitled to her opinion. You're entitled to yours. Doctors are entitled to theirs. Excepting doctors haven't spent 10 years of their life studying this stuff. So, all we're trying to do tonight is encourage you to find out for yourself. And for the callers who've called in, they're happy taking the drug. Hey, you know, that's fine as long as you don't get violent. Long-term effects on these kinds of drugs. All right, we have lots of phone calls to go to, and we will do that right after these words. Dr. Anne Blake Tracy of the International Coalition for Drug Awareness. Dr. Tracy, we've covered so many things tonight,
3: right,
2: and we're now about ready to wrap up here, and I want to get as many of these calls on as I can. Is there anything that we haven't touched that we should raise?
3: Well, there is just one thing that I'd like to mention, and that is that when I started this, I had no idea what I was getting into. I really didn't know. And I have learned just a little at a time how dangerous these drugs are. My book has 23 pages just of references to medical studies and literature on these drugs. You've had callers tonight who called in saying that they felt the drug was helping them. Let me give you just a couple of sentences out of a letter from a British nurse. She said she started to have bad reactions to Prozac. She found it causing joint and muscle pain. And then she noticed that she was developing signs of Cushing's syndrome. Terrible, terrible thing to have. She said, I was very pro-Prozac until this happened, and I would not have listened to anything said against it until I was the one who got problems. She said, I thought it was saving my life, while all the time it was insidiously and slowly killing me. And then when I first heard about your book on the Internet, I was interested but quite skeptical. However, since reading it and having suffered so many problems with this drug, I've come to the conclusion that the book is brilliant and a lifeline as far as I'm concerned. I've tried to fault the research and reasoning, but could not and still can't. Then she went on to thank me for what I've done. But you need to know that it's well documented. The research is there. You need to know it if you're on these drugs. You need to find out what's happening. You need to know what to watch for. Even if you don't want to get off the drug, you need to know what to watch for. And I guess I ought to give the number again, shouldn't I?
2: Sure.
3: 800-280-0730. 800-280-0730. And the website is www.drugawareness.org.
2: Okay, two quick faxes, and then we'll get right to calls. One, I heard Dr. Tracy mention Nani juice the last time she was on, and also on this show. Would you please ask her how to spell Nani? I've never heard of it and would like to buy some.
3: It's N-O-N-I, Noni juice, and it's a fruit juice out of Tahiti. And if you go to the Drug Awareness website and click wherever you see Dr. Tracy's book, Prozac Panacea or Pandora, we'll take you to a separate site that will talk about the book, and it will also talk about Noni juice, essential aromatherapy oils. It talks about all different types of alternatives on that site.
2: Okay, well, so it's a juice out of Tahiti. I thought it was out of Hawaii. But
3: they do have some in Hawaii as well.
2: It's a plant, I assume, right?
3: Yes, it's nice. Just, it's a fruit.
2: Okay, and its benefit is?
3: We believe that the way it works is it has a particular digestive enzyme in it that breaks down proteins. And see, these are proteins that build up in the system when you can't metabolize milk that cause the serotonin effects in the brain. So because it's helping the metabolism, hopefully what it's doing is helping to metabolize the serotonin the way it should be.
2: Okay, I have one other fax here, and I ask you, we did cover it a couple of hours ago, but it's such an important question, I'm going to just throw it out at you again. It says, can regular coffee with non-sugar sweetener do things to blood sugar?
3: Coffee?
2: No, he's talking more about non-sugar sweetener. The aspartame.
3: Oh, the aspartame, definitely, because it increases serotonin levels.
2: Of hours ago, but it's such an important question, I'm going to just throw it out at you again. It says, can regular coffee with non-sugar sweetener do things to blood sugar?
3: Coffee?
2: No, he's talking more about non-sugar sweetener. The aspartame.
3: Oh, the aspartame, definitely, because it increases serotonin like Prozac. So anything that increases serotonin is going to cause the blood sugar problems, because you're going to get that insulin release that drops the sugar.
2: Okay, let's go now to Muskegon, Michigan, and talk with Sandra. Good morning, Sandra.
4: Good morning. Hello, Dr. Tracy.
3: Hi.
4: I have worked as a pharmacist for the past 20 years, and I really applaud what you're doing, because out there are a whole bunch of consumers who have no idea what they're in for, and I appreciate what you're doing.
3: Thank you.
4: I've had experience with antidepressants personally and also in my clients, and I can tell you that it sometimes does take months or years for some of these things to show up. And they aren't always, the physicians don't see them as a side effect. They see them as other problems and start to prescribe more medications.
3: Right.
4: And that in itself has led me to nutrition. And that's one thing you can't stress enough, and I'm sure that's in your book, and I will be purchasing your book, because I think that it's just phenomenal what you're doing. That they need to go and look and know that their conditions didn't happen overnight. It took years for some of these conditions to come about, and many of them are from nutritional deficiencies. The pharmacist would be one source, an excellent source, if they have nutritional backgrounds. And as far as their physicians go, nutritional backgrounds are of the utmost importance, because most of the ones that will say that supplements are not a good idea are those that aren't educated enough. And it's not their fault, because that's what they were taught when they went to med school. But I really think nutrition is the key.
2: You know, it's interesting, Sandra. Most physicians I've talked to, at best, have had an afternoon on nutrition in med school. That's about it.
3: Right.
4: So anyway, that's one more possible source for people to go to if they're pharmacists, and especially listen to them if they're on some polydrug therapy, and that these side effects are not innocuous, and that over a period of years they can lead to some very serious diseases. Just medications alone can deplete things like CoQ10, and there's another nutritional aspect to look into, and that's glyconutritionals. I don't know if that's on your site or not, but I sure will be checking it out, and I just wanted to say how much I appreciate what you're doing.
2: Okay, Sandra, thank you very, very much.
3: Thank you.
2: There's nothing more I'm sure you want to say other than thank you, so we'll
3: be right. Your pharmacist will tell you more about the drugs than your doctor will, because that's his specialty. And it is a really good source, and often they argue back and forth, and you're caught in the middle.
2: Let's go to Atlanta, Georgia, and talk to James. Good morning, James.
5: Good morning. Doctor, I just wanted to...
2: You have to speak right into your phone, James. We don't hear you too well.
5: Okay, how is that? Is that better?
2: Much better, thank you.
5: I wanted to ask the doctor if, in her research, I know this isn't necessarily in her work, but has she determined the future of physicians, the medical training, do you foresee this changing? I mean, it seems to be on a global scale where they're prescribing these type drugs to people who are coming to medical professionals for help, and we're raised to trust doctors and when someone goes to them for help. And this seems to be on such a scale now for such a long period of time where people, I hesitate to use the word, but seem to be victimized by doctors who just, they seem to be wanting to do the right thing, yet they're prescribing something that's a literal poison to people. Do you see this changing as far as the training of future physicians?
3: Yes, I do. In fact, they're leaning more and more that way. Washington State has now proposed that pharmacists, along with doctors, prescribe medication, which is interesting because I said that in my book. I said if we're going to continue to use drugs, if that's what the method that we want to use, we need to have somebody who knows something about the drugs. Pharmacists should be prescribing rather than doctors. Let the doctors diagnose.
2: Okay, James, thank you very much.
5: Thank you.
2: Yeah. Let's now go to Stephanie in St. Louis, Missouri. Hi, Stephanie.
6: Hello, Hilly, and hello, Dr. Tracy.
3: Hello.
6: I would like to say the B word at this point, and I want to commend you so much for your courage and your hard work. I have done a lot of research with a group called the Citizens Commission on Human Rights, whose primary mission and purpose is to expose and to prosecute psychiatric fraud and psychiatric abuse. The B word is betrayal. Now, not only are they betraying their profession as medical practitioners to do no harm, but look at the millions of school children, look at the individuals, look at the people over the last 25 years who suffered from the individuals who went postal, and I'm sure that at some point we're going to see the media covering these toxicology reports, but apparently that's being suppressed. And I think what your show has done is enlighten millions of listeners tonight. The evidence is clearly damaging. Preliminarily you spoke of the famous celebrity cases and so forth. My blood boils when I discuss this. I am so angry at what the field of psychiatry has done and what they are trying to do to silence this. Now, I do believe that physicians are not stupid. I do believe that they have to know something, and in a court of law, they could be prosecuted just as drug dealers are for felonies. Drug dealers make a lot of money making cocaine available. Psychiatrists make a lot of money with their signature with patients that they never see again by signing a person to a horrible future. And again, I am very concerned about our children. There's such blanket nurses in schools will open their drawers, and there's hundreds of pills. And with the phony attention deficit disorder things, like you look out the window. Well, I think when I was a kid, I fidgeted, and I did look out the window. That is being a child. And I'm concerned about the protection that we seem to have been induced to becoming silent. This is totally outrageous. The psychiatrists need to be exposed. The drug companies are finally starting to have to pay the piper with the lawsuits that are happening right now. There needs to be front page headlines in every paper in the United States. The American people have been lied to by the FDA. Historically, Dr. Tracy, you know that they have been in collusion from time to time with drug companies that make billions of dollars. In any event, it does seem to be a hand-in-hand thing between the psychiatrists and the drug companies.
2: Okay, Stephen, I'm really out of time, but
6: that's all I have to say.
2: Yeah, I think you said it all right there. Mm-hmm. Thank you much for the call. And Dr. Tracy, we just have a couple of minutes here I wanted to save. I don't know that you can add anything to what Stephanie has said.
3: Well, one thing that I could add is that prescription drugs are the third leading cause of death in America today. And it's only behind cancer and heart attacks. We lose 10 to 15,000 a year from illegal drugs, but we lose 200,000 a year to prescription meds. So we need to start looking at what it is that we're doing wrong. All of us, not just doctors, all of us.
2: Well, you've got your group, which is the International Coalition for Drug Awareness. There is a web page. You have your book out. But I guess you need to enlist a bigger army to get this word out. And I still think, I realize that the AMA is not going to do much. They generally don't. But it would seem to me that they have got to start looking at this thing and paying some attention to what's going on. Because as a nation, we are going to, we're going to lose our souls, you know?
3: We can't afford the cost. I mean, 8% of those going into psychiatric hospitals are a direct result of going crazy on these medications. Do you realize that that's over 150,000 people a year? How on earth does anybody handle that? It's just horrible.
2: All right, Dr. Tracy, you know, we certainly will keep an eye on what's going on, and we appreciate your spending this time with us. Clearly, once again, as I've said, we're here to educate people, and they have to sort of look at it for themselves and make their own decisions. Again, the book is Prozac, Panacea or Pandora, which can be gotten at 1-800. What's the number, Doctor?
3: 280-0730.
2: And the website, I assume there's a lot of this information on the website.
3: There is, www.drugawareness.org.
2: Okay, thank you so very, very much.
3: Thank you.
2: It's depressing, make you want to take a depressant. But, it's information that has to get out.
3: Let's hope that not many more people have to die before we wake up to this.
2: Dr. Ann Blake Tracy of the International Coalition for Drug Awareness.
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1: From the high desert in the great American Southwest, I bid you all good evening, good morning across all these many time zones, stretching from Tahiti and the Hawaiian Islands to the Caribbean and the U.S. Virgin Islands, south into South America, north all the way to the pole. This is Coast to Coast AM, once beyond. It's good to be here, everybody. First, Richard Hoagland. Mixed signals, we don't know at this hour, and I'll give you what I've got. I have the following facts. Well, Art, I just got off C-SPAN's program line, which, by the way, they said they would update by 7 p.m., and guess what? Looks like they bailed out on covering Richard Hoagland's press conference. Also called CNN today, they gave me a very quick, firm answer of no, they were not going to cover it. Are any of us surprised? I think not. I question their interpretation of news. I ordered your newsletter in mid-February, anxiously awaiting my first copy. Can't wait to read the articles on HARP. An avid listener to your show, find it very informative and enjoyable, so forth. Hope in Los Angeles. Thank you, Hope. So that's one side of it. The other side is, I just spoke with Keith Rowland, he says that that CNN indeed does have a spot there, that C-SPAN may be changing their mind at the last moment, and the Discovery Channel is going to be there. Now, that leaves me a little bit out in the cold. I have no idea what's going to happen. I do know one thing that is going to happen, and that is the news conference is going to be covered live on my IRC internet relay channel at 6 o'clock in the morning Pacific time, 9 a.m. Eastern, 6 a.m. Pacific. And you will actually be able to get on that channel and ask questions and watch the incoming text as the news conference proceeds. So, in order to get instructions on how to get to the IRC relay channel, simply go to my webpage, and everything you want will be up there. That, of course, is www.artbell.com. www, for the World Wide Web, .artbell, A-R-T-B-E-L-L.com. And it will instruct you how to get to the IRC relay channel. So, folks, that's all we know right now. It figures right up until the very last moment it's going to be touch and go. We'll see. The times for the news conference are in the morning at 6 a.m. Pacific time, 9 a.m. Eastern. Adjust for points in between or beyond. Mr. Bell, just a heads up to let you know they're planning a series of tests with HARP beginning this Friday, tomorrow. Apparently, some sort of joint test with the space shuttle Atlantis. Now get this. They said the Northern Lights would be extra special that evening. Anyway, I thought you might like to know, and if you already please have this, please disregard. Love your show, and so forth. Keep up the good work. Thank you. Very interesting. That fact's from Valdez, Alaska, so they're about to crank up HARP, folks. Little extra special treat with the Northern Lights. So that's where everything stands, and we don't know at this hour, one way or the other. We know it is going to take place. We know it's going to be on the IRC relay channel. And we think we know that CNN and Discovery are going to be there and that C-SPAN may be there. Who knows? A second trial, as you must know by now, has resulted in guilty verdicts. Guilty of murder in the first with special circumstances. Now, that's very important. For the shotgun killings of both the Menendez brothers' wealthy parents in Beverly Hills, 6 years ago, they would have inherited $14 million. First trial was a hung jury. This trial, conducted by an eight-man, four-woman jury, and this time, the abuse excuse was disallowed. Incest, psychological terror, all the things they talked about they were afraid of, that caused them to go into the middle of the night with shotguns and to blow their parents away. Their attorney said the disallowal of the abuse excuse was unfair and shows that fairness is draining from the system. Gil Garcetti in L.A., getting a much-needed victory after the O.J. Simpson case. Now, Monday, the penalty phase of this trial will take place. The Menendez brothers' best hope is for life in prison. Very possibly, instead, it's going to be the death penalty. Why? Because the jury attached special circumstances to the first-degree murder verdict. That definitely allows for the death penalty, and we'll see, in California. So, does this in any way restore your faith in our justice system, justice perhaps delayed?
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1: During a carjacking, preserved incredibly by this alert woman who somehow activated a tape recorder, recorded the whole thing, including her own murder, on a small, very small tape recorder, unknown to the 17-year-old killer. The community in New Jersey is in a rage. Get this. She had been the founder of a program called Random Acts of Kindness. Random Acts of Kindness. A victim herself of a random act of violence. She, on the tape, begged him to take her car, leave her life, said, "You'll be caught. You're making a decision about your life with what you do here. A teacher to the very last." And then I guess on the tape, the sound of her choking to death as he went ahead and killed her. I wish the news was better, but it really isn't. And in New York, a big fight again about the death penalty, involving a case of a brutal murder of a police officer by three armed robbers just last week. The governor of New York, Governor Pataki, unlike the former governor of New York, believes in the death penalty, particularly in a case like this. But you see, the district attorney, elected DA, does not particularly believe in the death penalty. As a matter of fact, he has come right out and said he believes the death penalty is not a deterrent. Governor Pataki is so beside himself that he's saying he may try to remove the elected DA. The DA says if the governor does that, he will sue him. So the fights over the death penalty in New York continue. I guess what got me more than anything else tonight is the Random Acts of Kindness program. This woman who started that program dies in a random act of violence, a carjacking, where she's told the guy, "Don't worry. Take my car. Leave my life." And so he goes ahead and kills her. In Chechnya, looking about the globe a little bit here, there was heavy fighting today. 30,000 dead in that war so far could be the end of Yeltsin's bid for a re-election. Every village in Chechnya is now a haven for guerrillas, and they're threatening to take more Russians hostage and kill them. Now, every single night, you see, these people have already lost everything. Numerically, just about every family in Chechnya has lost somebody to the Russians, who have got 40,000 soldiers there occupying Chechnya. But every night when the sun goes down, the Chechens grab their guns and kill as many Russians as they can. When you're dealing with somebody who has already lost everything, you're dealing with a very, very dangerous person. Chechnya is clearly Russia's Vietnam. It's going to take out Yeltsin. It's going to take out any chance the Russian people have for real peace. They're not going to have it. And they're eventually going to lose Chechnya or kill everybody there and in the process lose an awful lot of their GIs. Interesting study by the RAND Corporation says the rich are getting richer and the poor are getting poorer, and it would

0: seem to be quite a bit of substantiation here. The lowest 10% of income earners in the U.S. between 1973 and 93 have lost 21%, adjusted for inflation. In 73, they were making $14,184. In 1993, only $11,220. So they lost ground, adjusted for inflation, 21%. The highest 10% increased 22%. In 1973, the highest 10% made $89,000 on average. In 1993, $108,508. So, where does all this lead, this difference between the rich and the poor? Where's it going? Is it eventually going to lead to some kind of revolution? People talk about these things. How do we correct it? Do we redistribute the wealth? A change in the tax code? How do we correct this before it corrects us? Ross Perot looks like he's going to run. He now says if his supporters and his Reform Party call on him, he will answer the call. Sounds like Ross is going to run. Bob Dole said if Ross Perot does run, it's going to make things harder for him, noting that Perot, quote, has a lot of money, end quote. Faced with such a choice, what would you be inclined to do? Now, I look at Bob Dole much the way I looked at George Bush. I look at Bill Clinton, frankly, very much the way I looked at Dukakis. In that election, I voted for Ross Perot. I'm not sorry. I don't know that I will repeat it this time, but it looks like Ross is going to run again. And we'll see what he has to say. I wonder how you feel about that. Is he a spoiler? Possibly. Here's a fax from Wisconsin. Dear Art, I'm writing from a city of 50,000 here in Wisconsin. Janesville, actually. The quickening is taking its toll here. In less than a year, our small city has seen two gruesome murders in which husbands murdered wives in bizarre and violent ways. Husband one stomped his wife, my friend, to death right in front of their two small children. Wisconsin has no death penalty, so the man got life. Eligibility to parole in 15 years. Whew. Days after that one, a second man shot his wife five times, then dismembered her body into nine separate pieces with a hacksaw and an X-Acto knife. In the second murder, is it related to the easy sentence of the first? Who knows? Also from our area, two rapists who brutally beat their victims in separate incidences were sentenced this way by the same judge. One sentenced to 1 year in the county jail because the judge said he looks like a nice guy. The second sentenced to 6 months in jail and 6 months work release. The same judge sentenced a rapist of a 3-year-old child to 1 year in the county jail. Now, we don't live here in some hit town. Our area is very white-collar, reasonably wealthy. I believe an organization making judges responsible for their decisions needs to be founded. Finally, in the March 11th issue of Newsweek, page 51, there's a photo from the Jerusalem bus bombing. Did anyone else see the face of a Christ-like figure in the mangled bus? It jumped out at me, gave me goosebumps. Curious whether you or any of the other listeners noticed it. Cindy in Janesville, Wisconsin. So this brings me to something I'm going to do this morning. I'm going to do a little rough stuff and a little fun stuff. The rough stuff is I've never done this. I have talked now with you for years, couple anyway, about what I call the quickening. And I thought that it would be appropriate to make a list, actually, of things that contribute to or are part of the quickening. I could do it, but I'd rather have you do it. So if you have something that you would consider a sign of the quickening, call me and give it to me, and I'll put it on my list. We're going to make a quickening list. And then concurrent with that, and this may carry through tomorrow's show as well, I'm sure, I've always wanted to do a night of what-ifs. Last night, we had several people calling in with all sorts of what-ifs. And so I thought, why not just do a night of what-ifs? So, with whatever else you call about, if you've got a really good what-if, I'd like to hear it. Ranging from a conflict with China to the results of an awakening as a result of the Hoagland press conference. Anything you would like to do a what-if on, I'm all for it. So we are going to do a quickening list, a what-if kind of night, and a number of other things. I've got a fax here on China, too, from a lady that I will read to you in just a moment. Now, again, two items. One is a list of things, and I'll take one from each person, things that you believe contribute to the quickening, signs of what I call the quickening. We have never made a list. We have talked many times, but have never made a list. Tonight we shall. And then, I know a lot of you are very good at this, and I love scenarios and what-ifs. So I thought, why not devote a night to what-ifs? So if you've got a good one and you would like to intrigue us, cause us to think a little bit, well, come on forward. Give us your what-if. So that's a kind of a little hint of what we might do, but anything that's on your mind is fair game coming up next.
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1: Aha! Good morning, everybody. It's good to be here on a Wednesday night, soon to be Thursday morning in this time zone. Hi, Art. The current economy is like a stretched out rubber band. Indeed. The rich are getting richer, the poor are getting poorer. There are two reasons for this. The first is that to become prosperous in the new economy, you've got to be literate in reading and computer technology. Second point is not to become a single parent. I don't think it's going to lead to a revolution with the poor. What are the poor going to do? Sabotage the internet? They don't even have good access to computers. The new routes to prosperity are not Interstate 5 or Route 66. They're fiber optics and the internet. Dave from Merced. And Dave, I could not agree with you more. And I've said this a million times, and I'll say it again. Parents, if there's anything you can do for your children that will brighten their future, get them a computer. You know, the one guy who really had it together on this and was ridiculed for it was Newt Gingrich. And he was absolutely right. He made some comment about getting poor people computers. He was dead right. People may have laughed, but that is, I believe, the route to prosperity today and for the foreseeable future. I believe that. All right, I want to update you a little bit on our telephone lines, and then we will begin using them. Our international line is still not, well, I'm not sure about it, but according to what I heard earlier, is not functional. But I will give out the number just in case. What they tell me is that, and AT&T is really being wonderful about this, there is no such thing, as I told you, as an international 800 line. But what we're trying to do now has been bumped all the way upstairs at AT&T. And they've got their best minds, their best computer and engineering people, working on giving us exactly what we wished for. A true 800 toll-free international line. There is no such thing yet, but we may be the first in the nation to get it, and they're doing their damnedest. And so, actually, I want to say, way to go, AT&T, whether or not they manage to do it, they're making a maximum effort to try. And I want them to know I appreciate it, and the network appreciates it. We're across the world now on the internet. Real audio, courtesy of WPSL in Port St. Lucie and now WOAI in San Antonio, which means access to the internet anywhere in the world, and you can sit and listen to the program. As a matter of fact, you can do it while you're doing other things on your computer. So we are there. Whether we can get you here or not, I don't know, but I want to applaud AT&T for giving it a real go, and they may be able to do it, and if they can, we will be the first in the nation to have such a line. Now, what you might try doing is dialing, I'll give you our international toll-free line, but I do not believe that it is yet functional. It is 1-800-893-0903. You might try dialing your country's country code first, or our country code, the U.S. country code, and then that number. But I do not believe it is yet functional. That was late word, late tonight, so I'm sure it is not working, but in case you're out there somewhere and you want to try it, well, now see, speak up, and here it is ringing. That number is 1-800-893-0903. I cannot resist. Let's see what's there. Hello, you're on the air.
2: That number is 1-800.
1: Hello there. Nope, guess not. Too bad. Somebody did manage to get through somehow. Wild card line, you're on the air. Hello.
2: Art, it's me, Jim, L.A.
1: Yes, hi, Jim.
2: Hi. Absolutely depressing news on to start things out. So I'm.
1: Boy, it really is.
2: Pardon?
1: I said it really is. You know, murders here, murders there, convictions, beatings, stompings.
2: Just horrible. Let me turn it off real quick. I'll be right back.
1: Oh, I guess he means his radio. Now, you've got to have your radio next to your phone, folks, so that you can do that right away. Yes.
2: What if Raouf puts his hand over his heart and sings the national anthem big time?
1: Well, I'd faint. I don't expect it. What if?
2: Now I have a joke.
1: I thought that was it.
2: No. The joke is, do you know the last two words of the national anthem? Play ball.
1: Goodbye, Jim.
2: See you.
1: Play ball. Yeah, that is probably really true in a lot of ways, isn't it? Play ball. Oh, boy. Let's see. On our wild card line, you're on the air. Hi.
3: Hey, Art Bell.
1: That's true.
3: I made it through. This is good. How are you doing?
1: Fine.
3: Good. First of all, I have a good name for your cat.
1: I've named our cat. The name that cat contest is over. The name of the cat is Comet.
3: I had Clyde.
1: Clyde?
3: Yeah,
1: Clyde. As in Bonnie and Clyde?
3: As in Bonnie and Clyde.
1: No, Clyde. Who would call a cat Clyde?
3: We had six male cats, all of which were named Clyde.
1: How could you tell the difference, one Clyde from another?
3: Well, they were different colored.
1: Orange Clyde, black Clyde, white Clyde.
3: And Tabby.
1: I see.
3: Yeah. It worked out pretty well. Anyways, you know, a ways back you had a story about a certain type of abortion that was somewhat controversial.
1: Yes.
3: And I was wondering if you ever found out what the AMA had to say about it.
1: No, I don't think they ever said a word about it.
3: What do you think they would have said?
1: I wouldn't endeavor to speak for them or even guess what they would say, sir. I would have no idea.
3: Yeah, I suppose.
1: All right, thank you very much for the call. I'll tell you this about my cat. It's pretty strange. This is a true wild cat, folks. And I mean really wild. Let me tell you about Comet. Comet came home from the vet today, all groggy-eyed. Oh, groggy-eyed Comet. And Comet had been sedated after having claw surgery in the front, and he had his male parts modified. So, plus a little bit of a pretty good cat drug of some kind. So Comet was drugged to the gills when he came home. We put him in a little bed in our bedroom. I have never seen anything like this in my entire life. When this cat, bearing in mind now that its claws are sore, they do it wonderfully now, though, and they've got a kind of a glue and dissolving stitches they put on there, so it's really a wonderful way they do it. And, of course, the other surgery. So this cat was out of the, you know, just totally out of it. And it woke up, its eyes open. I mean, we were sitting in there watching it. Its eyes opened. And I'm telling you, I swear to you, this is the truth. This cat jumped up in the air vertically. We're talking about from dead sleep now, jumped up in the air vertically 5.5 feet. I would not have said that a cat in the peak of its physical condition could ever make a jump like this. But this cat went absolutely vertical 5.5 feet. We measured it. And then he started running around, meow, meow, meow, meow, meow, meow, meow. You know, this plaintive rawr type thing. And so I finally got him, and I held him, and he put his little head down, trying to hide his eyes. He felt safer with his eyes covered. Still, he was crying. It is the first time. And then he started purring. I It's the doggonest thing I've ever seen. Have you ever... This cat was consecutively purring and screaming with fright. I've never heard anything like it in my life. Now, to me, that said, the cat welcomes contact. It knew that I meant it no harm, or at least I presume so. That was the purr. It was kind of like, I've lived under houses, I've lived in the wild, I'm scared to death of human beings, but damn, this is kind of nice. And he's hiding now. He's behind our washing machine and feeling, I suppose, safe, and will come out when he darn well feels like it. So that is the story to the moment of Comet. But it was the most amazing thing I've ever seen. I'm telling you, this cat, the eyes went blink, blink, open, 5 1/2 feet straight up into the air. This is a serious feral cat, and we have got a real job on our hands to tame this one. So we'll see. East of the Rockies, you're on the air. Hi.
4: Hi, welcome from, or greetings from Kansas City.
1: Yes, sir, KCMO.
4: Yes, sir. What if, Art?
1: Yes, sir.
4: The size of the Earth were growing?
1: What if it were growing?
4: Let me explain how that can happen.
1: All right.
4: You know, Einstein in his E equals MC squared.
1: Right.
4: In effect, you can take mass and change it into energy, or you can take energy and change it into mass.
1: Sure.
4: That's what it means.
1: Sure.
4: The sun burns off its mass in the form of energy, heat primarily. The Earth receives it, and the plants, trees are a good example, absorb the sun's energy, and the total mass or weight of a tree will be greater than the earthly nutrients and water and air that's been put into it. So a tree has some mass from the sun, in effect.
1: Damn, that's good. You're really right. In other words, there is a conversion of energy to mass going on consistently on Earth.
4: Yes.
1: And so your theory is that the Earth is therefore actually growing in mass.
4: That's correct, as the sun shrinks.
1: Yes, uh-huh.
4: And just a little perspective, if, for instance, it were growing at the rate of 1 foot in 1,000 years, which is reasonable, I would think, then that means since its inception 5 billion years ago, the Earth's diameter has gone from 6 to 8,000 miles.
1: Yes.
4: I wonder what Scallion would think about how that might affect his earthquakes.
1: I'm sure he'd have a lot to say. my question to you would be, having thought this aspect of it out, as you have, and it's a good theory, is there anything that would suggest the Earth losing mass by any means?
4: Yes. When you burn something, you're converting mass back into energy, heat.
1: Uh-huh.
4: You know, so you burn a log in the fireplace, you're taking all that mass, or a little bit of mass, log mass.
1: Well, let's talk larger scale. When you burn down significant portions of the rainforest,
4: yes,
1: you're converting quite a bit of mass.
4: That's correct.
1: But so the two either might balance out, or on balance, we might even be shrinking.
4: Well, I doubt that, because don't forget that most of the vegetation on Earth is in the ocean. It's a little hard to burn that off.
1: That is true, actually. Well, both of them, very good what if, sir, and I thank you for the call. That is a well-thought-out call. It is certainly true you can convert energy to mass, or mass to energy, or in a gaseous form, or whatever. So what if we're getting bigger? So what if we are? Would that have an effect, a geologic effect? I'm sure that it would. Certainly we know the Ring of Fire is more alive than I've ever seen it in my life. I've never seen anything like the number of volcanoes and earthquakes and things that are going on. At any rate, we'll be right back. caller was correct. The news today is not good. It's all about murder, rape, convictions for murder, fights about the death penalty, and crime. As we continue to literally eat ourselves up alive as a society, it was depressing even having to read it all to you. First time caller line, you're on the air. Hi. Hello there. Going once, going twice, that's all you get. West of the Rockies, you're on the air. Hi.
5: Hi, Art Bell. Mr. Bell?
1: Yes.
5: Hi, this is Daryl in Seattle.
1: Hi, Daryl.
5: And the reason I'm calling is I've been following this quickening thing for a long time, and
1: yes,
5: I've been writing about this same kind of thing, and I'm glad that you finally have given me a really good name to call it. I think that all this crime that we see,
1: yes,
5: and all of the injustice, I think the crime is part of the quickening. I mean, it is a result of the quickening.
1: And well, here's what I want to say. We have always had crime. Since man has been walking about on earth after tossed out of Eden, we've had crime of varying kinds. But today's crime is palpably different. In other words, and I love this example. Maybe I wouldn't say love. It's a good analogy. There was a day when robbers would walk into a convenience store, hold a gun on a guy, take what's in the cash register, and get out of there.
5: Mm-hmm.
1: Today, they walk in, take what's in the cash register, and shoot the guy who's got his hands up, and leave.
5: That's it. And I wonder why they do it. I think that it's part of the quickening, that the reason we're having, like, the Ring of Fire is going crazy, and like, volcanoes going off and stuff.
1: Mother Earth.
5: I think that's because, yes, Mother Earth is giving us a message. That's why the sea lions are eating all the salmon up here in Ballard, because they're saying, hey, look, you guys are next. And, you know, my what if that I would like to bring to the table is, what if we realized that to survive, we must find, like, ecologically stable sources of raw materials and eliminate all the pollution and waste. And you know what? The answer's been there all along. And you know what it is?
1: What?
5: Hemp. It's a friend to man and the ecology. We could use it for ecology. You know, anything that our basic raw materials used for home and industry today, like plastic, oil.
1: No, you're absolutely correct.
5: All those things could be made from hemp. Mm-hmm. And we could put the farmers back to work, and we could get a lot of people out of prison and put them back as productive members of society.
1: It is true.
5: I'm really working hard on it.
1: The Wall Street Journal estimated that hemp would generate a $500 billion in the economy every year.
5: And you know, 400,000 people die from smoking cigarettes every year, and no one dies from smoking marijuana.
1: Well,
5: and you can't grow your own tobacco, you could grow your own marijuana.
1: That's a little misleading.
5: Well, there might be some people killed by police or killed by dealers.
1: No. The tars and the damaging substances in marijuana are actually
5: I've talked to the top pharmacologist the other day of the University of Washington, the head of the pain clinic.
1: Yes.
5: And he says that that's a bunch of baloney. Anything that we knew about marijuana before 1989 is out the window.
1: All right. I absolutely disagree with you. And the tars and the things that would damage your lungs, compared cigarette to joint, make marijuana more damaging. Now, arguably, people smoke fewer joints than they do cigarettes, or else the whole society would be stoned all the time. But don't mislead yourself. It may well be that hemp has a lot of good commercial uses, or that we should even decriminalize the smoking of marijuana. But do not dilute yourself into thinking it's nature's wonder drug. It isn't. Everything of that sort you do has an effect. We'll be back.
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1: Good morning across this great globe of ours. I guess I've got to say that, the great globe. And it is a great globe. I'm Art Bell. And I'm going to kind of run over what we're talking about very quickly in a moment for those of you who join us at this hour. Art, it's bad enough that I lose sleep because of your show. But now you've got my 14-year-old son hooked. Would you please tell Cameron to go to sleep? Love your show. Terry, listening to KVI in Seattle. Cameron, turn off that radio and go to bed now. I said turn it off, Cameron. Now, the news is not that good to listen to anyway, Cameron. The Menendez brothers have been convicted. Second trial, different result. First degree murder, special circumstances. They may be going away. All the way away. Or at the very least, away for life. No abuse excuse this time, and I wonder if that's the end of the abuse excuse in America. Could be. In New Jersey, a horrible case. Just absolutely horrible. A school teacher who actually was best known, I guess, for being the founder of a program called Random Acts of Kindness, was killed by a random act of violence. Carjacker, 17-year-old, choked her to death after she begged him not to. She managed to turn on tape recorder. So they've got the whole thing, and they've also got the 17-year-old, by the way, who they would like to try as an adult. But just disposed of, I guess, so that there would be no witnesses to his taking of her car. In New York, a big death penalty debate going on. Pataki, the governor there now, in favor of the death penalty, threatening to remove a district attorney, elected DA, who looks like he's going to refuse to ask for the death penalty in the killing of a police officer, a brutal murder, I might add, by three armed robbers last week. So they've got a big brouhaha going on in New York over the death penalty as the march of crime continues. And it's all pretty bad news, you know, on that front. I mean, this crime thing is way, way, way out of control. By the way, folks, I've got Vidian on again tonight. I've had it off the last few days. I've been doing a lot of intensive computer work here, and so I haven't had it on. But I've got Vidian on once again tonight. So if you're a Vidian user, you should be able to get through at some point. Natrons, and by the way, we're going to have Vidian for sale, we believe, the first of next week. Assuming that everything goes well, we're at the final stages. We've got all the boards in and the software, and the final version is being wrapped up in a pink ribbon, and we're going to have it next week. Ross Perot now says he is going to run. The fighting in Chechnya is again worsening, and I get story after story of brutal murder, husbands stomping wives to death from Wisconsin. I've got a fax here. Another husband who cut her up into small pieces. A guy who shot his wife five times. And so this morning, I'm doing something that I've not ever done before. I'm asking you, and I want to provide a lighter topic too, because this is heavy stuff. We are going to make a quickening list. Things going on in society and things we are doing that you think contribute to the quickening. And the first one I got, of course, is senseless crime. And there has been a change. There was a day in America where if you were going to rob somebody, you robbed them. You backed out of the door with your gun, but you didn't shoot them unless you had to. Today, they go in and rob, take everything from the till, the guy's holding his hands in the air, and they shoot him. For no reason. No discernible reason. They take life senselessly. Or like the New Jersey school teacher and the 17-year-old. He listened to her beg and choked her to death. And on and on and on. So that's one item. And we are going to construct a list of things that you think are contributing to what I call the quickening. Then we're also going to do something perhaps a little lighter. Toward the end of the program last night, we got a lot of what-ifs. I love them. So if you've got a good scenario, a good what-if for us, tonight is your night. And I would imagine these two topics will take us well into tomorrow as well. By the way, here's a fax I meant to read. Art, on one of your programs last week, the subject was decreasing sperm counts and China versus Taiwan. You asked several callers, all male, the following. If they were president and China attacked Taiwan, would they push the button? Your question required only a yes or no. All these callers stammered and stalled and gave ifs and ands. Declining sperm count? These guys were contributing to the problem. Now, ask a woman what she'd do in that case. Well, it cost me $249.95 for the fax. Yes, I called C. Crane Company that morning and bought a $400 typewriter from elsewhere just to give my answer. My answer is yes. I'd keep my finger on the button until they turned tail and went home. Is that harsh? Yes. Is my answer a little frightening? Yes. Dangerous? Yes. Let me take care of the button, and the guys can go to work on their sperm count. Pretty rough. I'll tell you, over the years, I have found that women, as a general rule, have a greater capacity for cruelty than men. And I'm not saying you're cruel. I'm not saying that is this case. This is a foreign policy kind of thing that she's talking about here. But when we've run into various topics about what would be done to this person or that person for their evil deeds, the women generally have come up with the more constructive, torturous tales of retribution than have the men. They're very good at it. And she signs it GM. East of the Rockies, you're on the air. Hi.
2: Hello, Art. This is Sean from Dusky, Ohio.
1: Yes, sir. Welcome to the program.
2: Yeah, hi. How you doing tonight?
1: Fine.
2: I wanted to talk about, I have a suggestion for your cat, Comet.
1: Yes.
2: The one who you said was hiding out behind the
1: washer.
2: What you need to do is you need to get a can of tuna and open it up and place it in front of the refrigerator. And you have other cats, right?
1: Oh, he's eating.
2: Yeah. Well,
1: he's eating.
2: Is he eating?
1: We use science diet. He's eating. He's coming out, you know, in the dark of night and eating his little portion.
2: But he won't come out when you try to feed him in the day?
1: No, but, you know, I mean, the little guy really needs a little peace and quiet. You know, he's just been modified in more ways than one. And,
2: mm-hmm.
1: It's probably just as well that he have a you know, quiet area to consider that this is not an evil place and he can venture forth. So I'm, for now, going to leave him alone.
2: Yeah, well, the reason why I bring it up, because I've had some, quite a bit of success with cats as far as getting them to come out and stuff, because I've always found that a way to a cat's heart is through his stomach.
1: It is absolutely correct, yes.
2: But for
1: now, we're going to let him hide out.
2: All right, well, I just thought I'd call you up and give you that little bit of advice.
1: I appreciate it. Thank you. The interesting thing about him, and I'll only repeat this portion. We brought him home. He was drugged to the gills. You know, I mean, he was in he was in cat drugdom. And we watched him and, you know, kind of petted him. He didn't mind, of course, because he was out of it. And then his little eyes blinked twice. His eyes opened, and this cat jumped clear 5.5 feet into the air, vertically. Absolutely vertically, 5.5 feet into the air. It has been, to say the least, a very interesting day. This is a wild, feral cat who has never been around human beings. And I held him for quite a while, and he lay in my arm, crying and purring at the same time, screeching in terror, and yet happy that he was finally close to another. I mean, it must have been a very lonely, lonely life. So anyway, Comet is here, residing right now behind the washer, and happy about it. First-time caller line, you're on the air. Hello.
3: Hi there, Art. How are you doing?
1: Fine.
3: I'm calling from Edmonton, Alberta, Canada.
1: Oh, yes, sir.
3: I just thought I'd bring something to your attention. I can't call on east of the Rockies anymore. Not available in my calling area.
1: Oh, well, then you'll be able to call on west of the Rockies.
3: Even though I'm east of the Rockies?
1: Yes.
3: Is that right?
1: Yeah, they're splitting it off in a slightly different place. So if you cannot get through
3: the Rockies,
1: on one line, use the other.
3: Even though I'm east of the Rockies, though.
1: Yeah.
3: All right. Thank you very much.
1: All right. You're welcome. Bye. Take care. Hopefully we've got most areas taken care of. Wildcard line, you're on the air. Hi.
4: Yeah, Art. How you doing?
1: Okay.
4: It's Bob in Columbia, South Carolina.
1: Hi, Bob.
4: Yeah, I got a comment and then a question for you on the situation up in New Jersey. Been watching the news all day, and they seem to be portraying this unfortunate woman as a hero or something of the sort. And although I have sympathy for her, I don't think she's an admirable figure. She's a sheep in a world of wolves. If she had had, she reached for her tape recorder, what if that had been a cocked and locked 45 automatic instead?
1: Well, then maybe she could have saved her own life.
4: Yeah, I don't know if you've seen it before. There's an essay that came out about 2 or 3 years ago called A Nation of Cowards, and it's the most eloquent thing I've read since Thomas Paine or Jefferson. The guy postulates that the reason society has degenerated to the point it has now...
1: How can you possibly suggest that her not having a gun blow the 17-year-old away would be an act of cowardice?
4: Because one of the fundamental human impetus and human rights is that of self-defense.
1: Yes, but people also have a right not to carry a gun if they don't want to.
4: Well, they do so at their own risk. There are bad people in the world.
1: Well,
4: if they want to live in a Pollyanna world,
1: if it has come to the point in our world where you've got to wear a gun because the crime level or the random acts of violence and death and murder and mayhem have gone so far that the only way to continue to live is to carry a gun and kill before you're killed. I'm not suggesting we have a God-given right to do that, but if it has come to the point where everybody has got to do that, I got news for you. This is not such a hot place to be anymore.
4: Well, no, it isn't at the present, but you must admit that there are a hell of a lot more good people in the world than there are bad. If we get to the point where we see these social predators as nothing more than another species of game animal...
1: Yeah, but the problem is that the number of bad people, or the percentage of bad people, really bad people, is growing.
4: Of course, because we lack the will to do anything about it.
1: And it doesn't take that many.
4: Okay, I got one other question for you I want to ask you real quick.
1: Sure.
4: You said that you voted for Ross Perot in the last election.
1: That's correct.
4: Did you know before you did that of his paranoid, delusional ramblings about pajama-clad VCs running through his front yard, and that George Bush sent agents provocateur to disrupt his daughter's wedding? I mean, you want this guy's finger on the button? I mean, he's a nutcase.
1: Uh-huh. All right, thank you very much for the call. Yeah, there have been a few things Ross Perot has said and done that have disturbed me. Not all of what you hear, though, is necessarily as bad as you think it is. Just the way I'm sure a lot of you would agree that Pat Buchanan had many things said about him that were unfair and simply untrue. They went after Buchanan the way they went after Goldwater. They tainted him with the word extreme. They've done the same to Ross Perot. Some of it may be justified, but my feeling would be that a very great deal of it was not, and I'm sure the Bush camp did a few things here and there. We certainly know the Dole camp did. Hey, folks, that's politics, down and dirty. That's the way it is. It's not going to change. Dirty tricks have always been a part of politics, and it would not surprise me but that a few were played on Ross. Nevertheless, he says he's about to do it again. All right, west of the Rockies, you're on the air. Hi.
5: Yeah, Art Bell.
1: Yes, sir.
5: Yes, I've been listening to you exactly a year this week. It's great to have you on the air, and I really want to thank you for having a nationwide audience like this where everybody can get their point across and everything.
1: Well, if we can manage this, you know, the best minds at AT&T, they gave us a call yesterday, and they said they're putting their heavy hitters, the biggest execs, the biggest software people, the biggest engineers to work on trying to create the first truly international 800 line for us.
5: Well, that's awesome, isn't it?
1: Yeah, it is awesome.
5: It is totally awesome.
1: And when and if they get it, then international calls will be coming in one after another, and we'll be able to get feedback from all over the world.
5: Oh, I have a question for you, Art.
1: Sure.
5: Do you know if that volcano is still active out there outside Oregon?
1: They sent a ship out, I know, and they indicated there was a lot of activity going on, and they were measuring mineral water flowing up at a heightened temperature rate, indicating it was very active. Now, whether it still is or not, I don't know. I believe the survey ship has come back.
5: Well, I got a what-if for you then.
1: All right.
5: What if during our lifespan, mm-hmm. there actually becomes a landmass, and me and some friends are talking about it, about getting our own little national flag and going out there and posting up, becoming our own little nation because we claimed it.
1: I think that would be cool. I've always wanted my own country myself.
5: I mean, isn't that the way it was back there in the old days?
1: Oh, yes.
5: You found land, and you claimed it, and it was yours.
1: Absolutely.
5: You might have to fight for it, but...
1: Well, you might, and I guess you could still do that. I mean, there are a lot of unoccupied islands. They're generally claimed as possessions of somebody or another, but, you know, if you got the guts, you can go out there and plant a flag and see who comes with guns.
5: Well, I thought that would be a good what-if, so you have a good night.
1: Wait a minute.
5: Yeah.
1: Let's say you did that.
5: Okay.
1: What kind of society would you create?
5: Oh, boy. Definitely a free society. I think U.S. is the best nation on earth because they give us the options to succeed in anything we want to succeed in.
1: So then how are you going to better that?
5: Well, a lot less government.
1: All right, thank you. You know, that's an interesting question, isn't it? Now, I suppose you could go to an island held by, you know, I don't know, some South American country, and declare and make your own flag and your little national symbol, and take a boat in and plant your flag and suggest that you are a new democracy. Now, once you made a statement like that, the United States, it seems to me, would be compelled to protect you because we go around taking care of claimed democracies, even many that really aren't. So that would be your best bet. Go down and claim the island, plant your flag, begin your little society, and claim you are a democracy. Might even get foreign aid. They made a movie about that. The little something or another that roared, remember? West of the Rockies, you're on the air. Hi.
6: Well, I'm going to get the radio, all right?
1: All right. Always get the radio.
6: Hi, this is Stan from Reno.
1: Yes, sir.
6: I got a what-if for you.
1: All right.
6: What if Art Bell was a 99th-degree Mason, told all his secrets on the air?
1: Well, then he'd be dead.
6: It's as simple as that, huh?
1: Of course. Everybody above the 78th degree knows that.
6: Well, I thought that once you reached a higher degree that you could have allies to call on from the other side that would protect you.
1: Azar, no matter how big you are,
6: mm-hmm.
1: there's always someone bigger.
6: Well, that's probably true, but, you know, the old United We Stand thing.
1: Everybody's got a boss.
6: Hey, I suppose that's
1: even
6: true.
1: 99th degree Masons.
6: Oh, my goodness. Would it be okay just to refer you from now on as the 99?
1: Sure.
6: Okay, great.
1: Or Agent 99, if you wish.
6: That's great.
1: All right, sir.
6: Thank you.
1: Thank you very much for the call. East of the Rockies, you're on the air.
7: Yes, I'd like to know what if all of the people who were for abortion had been
1: aborted?
7: Yes.
1: Well, then there wouldn't be any lobby out there for abortion, would there?
7: No, there certainly wouldn't.
1: No. So there you are.
7: Thank you.
1: Answered your own question. I love it when people do that. West, make that the wild card line. You're on the air.
8: Charlie, liberal in California.
1: Hello there.
8: Well, again, the Republicans have watered down this anti-terrorist bill, and I think it shows you once more how they are, how the thumb of the gun nuts are pressing sharply against the top of these people's heads. I think it's very, very unfortunate.
1: You must be referring to the water and the tide of individual freedom versus allowing lots of government intrusion into private lives.
8: Oh, that's a bunch of garbage. Tell me.
1: Listen to me. Now listen. I've got a break. If you want to hold, you can hold.
8: Okay.
1: Charlie's on hold. I wonder if I'll remember to go back to that line. We'll be right back.
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1: I've got a Charlie What If here. You'll enjoy this. Just in case Charles is still here, let's check and see. Are you there?
2: Yes.
1: Yeah, all right. Somebody's sending this from Springfield, Illinois, Charlie, and they want to know, what if Charlie liberal was Charlie conservative? In other words, do you think he could be equally annoying on our side as on the wrong side?
2: Well, let me tell you something. I think there is a Charlie conservative. His name is Rush Limbaugh, and yes, he is extremely annoying, and he makes me sick.
1: Do you consider yourself the anti-Rush?
2: I think so. I think in a way that's absolutely correct. And I think, unfortunately, and here's how I'm different from most liberals. I think liberals, unfortunately, are the Michael Dukakis, George McGovern type who lay back and get pounded in the face by Republicans and then say, oh, isn't that sweet? Now, I don't think Republicans only understand one thing. They only understand being nasty and mean, and that's where Bill Clinton differs.
1: I thought you were going to say political power only grows from the barrel of a gun.
2: Well, in a way, they only understand meanness. Yeah. Bill Clinton's the first person on the left in about 30 years to understand that concept. And it's too bad that a lot of liberals don't understand that. That you have to answer meanness with meanness. Let me say on this gun wackos out there who want to water this anti-terrorist thing down. It just goes to show you the Republicans are being pushed around and who they bow down to and kiss the feet of. But again, how in the hell can a person be, you know, on one hand you have to register your car, and they're saying that bombs don't have to be registered? What kind of garbage is that? I think it shows you how extremist these people actually are.
1: How do you register a bomb?
2: Well, the Clinton administration was thinking of putting a specific chemical, different chemicals in bombs that would indicate where they came from
1: traces,
2: when they exploded,
1: yeah,
2: which I happen to agree with.
1: Well, fine, but I mean, how do you actually register a bomb beyond that? I mean, do you carry this big bomb down into the police station and say, hi there, I'm here to register my bomb? I don't recommend it.
2: No, but where they could find out where the bomb was bought at and who bought them, and then all you have to do is find out who... look at the records.
1: Come on, Charlie.
2: Here's the thing.
1: Down to your local bomb store.
2: Here's the thing. Republicans do, and I work in the intelligence field, and I understand that in 10, 15 years from now, you're not going to be talking about fertilizer. You're going to be talking about atomic bombs.
1: I know.
2: Small enough to put into briefcases.
1: Right. Well, we'll put in Mr. Clinton's registration program. Thank you very much. I'll take care of that. There you go again. I mean, hi, I'd like to register this bomb. Yes, it's a small nuke, about a kiloton. About a kiloton. I'd like to register it. And then you get a little card you can carry around in your wallet. You have a registered atomic bomb. That'd be good. Brilliant.
3: Boy.
1: Art, here in Houston, the local CBS station, Channel 2, made a comment about an ex-NASA scientist's about ex-NASA scientists that were going to talk to the media. They also promised tomorrow at 10 o'clock news. So I'm getting a lot of faxes. Look, the latest on Richard Hoagland is the news conference will occur. It will be at 9 a.m. Eastern, 6 a.m. Pacific time.
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1: Richard Hoagland, all the information about how to get in on the live coverage on the internet tomorrow is on my webpage right now. Okay? It's on my webpage right now. So if you want to know how to monitor that in the morning, have your computer call my webpage and take a look. Everything you need to know is up there. My webpage is www.artbell.com. 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Now, my international calling line. Somebody wrote me a fax here. To Art Bell, come on. You know the country code for USA, Canada. You've traveled outside the country, must have made phone calls. Oh, of course. The country code for the USA and Canada, 1. Yes, just 1. To call a number, say 702-727-8499. A person in a non-US country dials access code 1-702-727-8499. Yes. In most countries, the access code is 00. In the US, the access code is 011. Calling the USA from other countries, calling as above always incurs a charge. 800 numbers are generally not accepted. All countries reject 800 as a U.S. area code. Your agreement with AT&T involves using the USA direct code, so a caller has to dial USA direct code, then 1-800-blah-blah. But dialing the USA direct code in most countries I've tried connects you to an operator in the USA. Then you tell him or her the number you want. If you want an 800 number, he or she just laughs at you and says it cannot be done. Even if he or she connects you, they may want a credit card number to charge the call to. So you will not be getting any foreign calls until all the operators recognize your 800 number. Well, let me tell you, again, signed a self-appointed telecom expert, we've got the biggest minds. We've had a lot of communication from AT&T. And AT&T says that they are going to make a monumental effort to actually establish the first real international 800 line in the world. And they're working on that for us right now in various parts of the U.S. Supervisors and managers at the highest level, programmers and engineers, beginning yesterday, went to work on it big time. They're trying to do it. And they're saying that if we can, you will be the first to have this service, the first in the whole country. So I'm flattered. They may not get it done, but they are people who know what they're doing. And so if it can be done, they're going to do it. Now, those of you outside the country might try various means of getting through. I will give our international number, but as far as I know, it is not yet activated. There are certain blocks that they're trying to figure out how to remove. It involves a lot of software work and engineering, and they're doing it. But I'll give the number out just in case. It's 1-800-893-0903. So if you're anywhere outside the U.S., Canada, or Mexico, try various methods. Again, the number 1-800-893-0903. It is worth a try. Then we've got a bunch of what-ifs here. Art, what if it could be proven that God is a woman? Signed, Shannara. S-H-A-N-A-R-A. Now, there's an exotic name for you, Shannara. Very nice. What if it could be proven that God is a woman? Well, there would be a lot of useless stained glass, for starters. A lot of rethinking about a lot of things. So I don't know.

0: Could God be a woman? Sure. Could be. Could be. A lot of attributes that people would associate with femininity are associated with God. Right? Compassion. A lot of things. So I wouldn't rule it out. On the other hand, God is probably not either sex. And somehow you don't think of God as concerned with or bothered by sex one way or the other. Period. Except how we behave, no doubt, down here. East of the Rockies, you're on the air. Hello.
1: Hi, Art. My name's Lauren. I'm here in Greensboro, North Carolina.
0: Hi. How you doing, Lauren?
1: Really good. It's really good to be able to talk to you. I've been listening to you for a while, and it's a really great show.
0: Thank you.
1: It's almost amazing to get through.
0: I know.
1: I've been checking out your the computer pages on you in the computer lab here, and I think it's a really great show, and it's a way to keep ahead of things.
0: The web page is clearly one of the best web pages up on the whole internet.
1: Oh yeah, yeah. After traveling around, I just learned how to use it about a month or so back, and it's been different.
0: Yes,
1: I'm not the most technologically advanced person on earth.
0: Well, it's finally getting to the point where you don't have to be.
1: Yeah. I had a sort of a what-if to give you.
0: All right.
1: I've been taking an astronomy course here, and one of the things the teacher mentioned today was sort of a gut-wrenching thing to think about.
0: Mm-hmm.
1: Instead of Hale-Bopp coming by and taking a piece out of us, what if a star nearby went supernova, like within 50 to 25 parsecs?
0: Well, we'd be toast.
1: Yeah.
0: Star goes supernova. I wonder how long we would have, how much warning. Really, we wouldn't have any, would we?
1: No, they said that usually they don't really become aware of them until they actually go into the explosion itself.
0: Well, in other words, the explosion itself we would certainly see, but it would arrive long after the fact.
1: Yep. It's interesting because I know that every about 20 or 30 years we get solar activity from the sun that really disrupts our telecommunications and all.
0: That's correct.
1: Imagine that from an entire star exploding.
0: Well, I'm not enough of a scientist to tell you what effect it would have. It would certainly bombard the Earth with a great deal of radiation, probably disrupt communications. Yep. All right, that's a good one. Thank you.
1: Well, thank you, and have a nice evening.
0: Take care. Here's from Warren. Art, what if we legalize recreational drugs? What if Perot were to be elected president? What if we go to war with China over Taiwan? This C. Crane fax machine beats the hell out of the telephone barrier. Dear Art, come on, please. The quickening is not related to Mother Earth getting back at us. This would assume that the crusty, waterlogged rock of a planet were an intelligent being that thinks and is using free will to retaliate. I don't believe in responsible living and paying attention to the environment. I do believe in that, but let's not get carried away. Like many of the extreme animal rights and environmental activists, many of them hold animal rights, trees, and now the Earth, a planet, in higher esteem than humans, who are the caretakers. It is mankind that God has given the responsibility to manage our natural resources. We are not slaves to them. Well, in a sense, I agree with you. I do not look quite at the Earth the way the American native does, as a living, breathing entity. However, I think that it is a closed ecological system. There is no argument about that. It is. It simply is. And I do believe that there is a distinct possibility that when we create an imbalance, that the Earth, not through an intelligent decision, but just through a natural process, seeks to correct that imbalance. So we don't have to imagine that Mother Earth has a living, breathing will and is retaliating in some way for all of this. No. I rather think, and I'll say it again, that Mother Earth is reacting in a natural way. It is a natural process. And what has been disturbed is being straightened out. That doesn't indicate a conscious, willful, intelligent decision on the part of the rock. It simply indicates a reaction. To every action, there is a reaction. That's what I think, I believe. West of the Rockies, you're on the air. Hi. Hello there.
2: Oh, hi.
0: Hi.
2: Is that Bill?
0: Yes, it is.
2: Wow.
0: That's how it works. You get on the air. You call, you get on the air.
2: I know. It's like I was listening to the radio and I couldn't tell I was on the air, I guess.
0: Okay, well, turn that off and proceed.
2: Yeah, I got it off.
0: Okay, good.
2: Well, I was just wondering, what if every time we kill somebody, that they go to a place of unknowledge and come back to the earth and hang out with the people that killed them? Kind of, it's like a haunting thing. And so by killing people, and even in wars and everything, we just make more trouble for ourselves than we know.
0: Well, all right. Thank you. If every killing engendered a haunting, well, we don't know that it does not. And people have long toyed with the concept of karma. You do something bad, and maybe not today, maybe not tomorrow, but eventually it comes back and bites you in the butt. So it may be that that's not such a wild theory. Who knows? I generally agree with that, and I generally kind of believe in karma. Things come back to you, good things or bad things. They eventually come back to you. Anyway, we're going to pause here, and we'll be right back. What ifs? The quickening list, we're going to build it over the next couple of days. Dear Art, here are a couple of what ifs for you. What if Einstein was wrong about the energy, the theory of general relativity? Instead of things appearing smaller as they travel away from you, they actually do get smaller. What if our perception of size or mass is skewed by distance, so much so that 90% of the universe appears to be missing? What if death is simply a disease that everyone has? What happens when they find the death gene? What if we are traveling in time in the opposite direction of our Creator? Wouldn't that explain a lot? Tim in St. Paul, Minnesota. Tim, he says, P.S., sorry I disclosed your nerdiness at 18, but you demonstrated it yourself when you played some of your old air checks. Well, Tim, I suppose you were a master of Chinese ancient knowledge at 18, huh? I mean, I was 18, Tim. Give me a break. You know, I was just barely into the world of radio and not into the world of commercial radio at all, and I was just having fun. I was not a nerd, Tim. Well, yes, I was. West of the Rockies, you're on the air. Hello.
2: Oh, hello, Art Bell. Am I on?
0: You're on.
2: Oh, great. Well, anyway, happy spring.
0: Thank you. It is here, isn't it? Equinox has come and gone, and it was a beautiful day here in the desert. Spring has sprung, and I'd like to say everything's hunky-dory, but it is not.
2: Well, I came across an unusual straw poll on the candidate.
0: Yes, uh-huh.
2: In my journal of April of 95. Would you like to hear what 32 people had to say on a local call-in show that morning?
0: Well, I don't want to know what each and every one of the 32 said, but give me an idea.
2: Well, at the end of whatever comment, it was open radio.
0: Right.
2: They asked these people who would they vote for president.
0: Yes.
2: And so we're a town of about 150,000, and this is how the straw poll of April 95 came out. Buchanan, 13. Graham, 3. Lamar Alexander, 1. Spector, 0. Dole, 1. Powell, 11. Wilson 1, Hatfield, now maybe you know where I'm calling from, and 1, none of the above.
0: Well, shows you how truly wrong they were.
2: Well, could it be possible that by going off the air with their open phones of 3 hours every morning, that in a short period of time people stopped talking to one another and they might have influenced the Buchanan vote?
0: Well, anything could be, like objects actually getting smaller as they leave you. But I don't think it any more likely.
2: Well, I happen to think that Pat Buchanan has the right ideas, especially about NAFTA, which I think the reason why everybody hates him so is not because he isn't a likable guy or the abortion issue. I think that the world is coming down on him over the free trade.
0: All right. Thank you very much for the call. Well, that's part of it. I think he missed the boat on free trade, frankly, and to some degree on the trade agreements, and several other areas. I think these were real, honest disagreements, and the voters of America spoke. Unless you want to believe in massive vote fraud, which some people have taken to believing in desperation because they cannot understand the vote, then you've got to understand that the American people took a second look at Pat Buchanan and said he's a nice guy and everything, but no thank you. We don't want that much change. We'll be right back.
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1: It certainly is. Good morning, everybody. Well, I'm even getting what-ifs. People are enjoying this so much, I'm getting what-ifs on video. He says, don't you know those sticks he can see me smoking? Will kill you. Yes, I know. We're all dying. He says, what if tobacco had some rejuvenating power? It does. It rejuvenates you into the next dimension. Then he says, moving to D.C. soon, going to be a bureaucrat. Well, then goodbye. Forever. You're going to another dimension, too. And then somebody sent this one back to me. I haven't seen it in a while. Glad to have it back. It is the psychiatric answering service. In other words, when you call up this psychiatric service, like everywhere else nowadays, you get a machine that gives you different options. Now, this machine would give you the following options. If you are obsessive compulsive, please press 1 repeatedly. If you're codependent, please ask someone to press 2. If you have multiple personalities, please press 3, 4, 5, and 6. If you are paranoid delusional, we know who you are and what you want, so just stay on the line till we can trace the call. If you're schizophrenic, listen carefully, and a little voice will tell you which number to press. If you're manic depressive, it doesn't matter which number you press, no one will answer. That's absolutely great. That was sent to me about a month ago, and it's made the rounds ever since. West of the Rockies, you're on the air. Hello.
2: Howdy. This is Subboy in Eugene, Oregon.
1: Subboy?
2: Subboy, yes. And I can't use the first-time caller line anymore, which really bugs me.
1: Why not?
2: Anyway.
1: Oh, well, that's what, you know, of course, once you've called, that's it.
2: Yeah, darn it. Anyway, I've got about 4 things to talk about. They'll be really, really quick.
1: All right.
2: A number one is the second half of your cat story was just touching and brought a tear to my eye and all that with the purring cat and such. Number two, gosh, I've got a list. It's horrible. The energy captured in leaves from the sun is held in the bonds between molecules, so there's no actual conversion of the
1: energy. Well, there goes that theory.
2: Yep. And nicotine, as opposed to marijuana, nicotine... or that is tobacco, nicotine shuts off the cilia, which gets the... God, I'm nervous. Anyway.
1: That's all right. That's all right. And so you're going to say marijuana opens it, right?
2: Well, no. The cilia are tiny hairs that coat your esophagus
1: right.
2: and throat, and they sort of push out the yuck stuff.
1: I see.
2: Marijuana doesn't have that in it, so you still have the ability to clean your lungs, which is good. I'm not
1: But still, as I said earlier... I think it's been shown that cigarette for cigarette or joint for joint, marijuana has more tars and potentially difficult stuff in it for you than does tobacco.
2: Most definitely, especially since it's been bred from gutter weed to, the kind. Anyway, and the other thing, what Charlie was talking about, I mean, you caught on to this, I'm sure, about bomb tracing and such. Diesel fertilizer, Charlie didn't know what he was talking about. I'm sure you being on the Internet, you found out that there's a lot of bomb recipes out there.
1: Oh, yes.
2: And you can make explosives out of everything.
1: I know. The whole concept was silly, you know, going and laying your bomb on the police officer's desk and getting a registration number for it. Yeah,
2: exactly.
1: Right.
2: And even if you were trying to make acetone peroxide.
1: No,
2: I'm not going to go through all the little bitties, but you can make almost any chemical at home.
1: I know, sir. I've done it many times. Nearly blown myself to smithereens doing various things. My youth. Charlie was complaining that the bomb registration idea got dropped. You're really going to take in, like, about 10, 15 sticks of dynamite and lay it on the police, you know, counter there? I'd like to register my bomb. So you get a little bomb card you could carry around. Be a registered bomb. Maybe you could get a concealed bomb permit. Oh, boy. First time caller line, you're on the air. Cheerio.
3: Hi, Art.
1: Hello.
3: I'm a first time caller, but I've got a thing about the quickening for you.
1: All right.
3: And then a what if.
1: All right.
3: Okay, and the quickening, this deals with time, and it deals with the human being's experience of time. As we become conscious, our consciousness exists in a frame of time that is conditioned by our communication with other human beings. In other words, as we communicate with other human beings, we condition ourselves to think in this same time frame. Therefore, we think on a conscious level, a surface conscious level, at the same speed that we speak. Now, when we dream, we go into a faster consciousness.
1: All right. Now, what you're suggesting, put simply, is that we create time.
3: Well, no, not really.
1: Yeah, that time is our invention, that we fix ourselves in time by the conversations we have and such. That is where you're headed, right?
3: Well, no, but you're kind of on the right track. Our surface consciousness, we create our surface consciousness in time.
1: Yeah.
3: And then as we go into our subconscious mind, this is on a lot higher level, and we're able to think a lot faster. Therefore, we can dream an hour dream or a day dream in a few seconds or in a few minutes.
1: Now, there you can't be sure, because it may be a lower state, not a higher state.
3: Well, it's faster one way or the other, because at least in our frame of time, because they've done studies with dreams where people have had experiences of a large amount of time.
1: All right, well, I've got the idea.
3: Okay, then beyond that, you have the spiritual consciousness, which is even way faster than that.
1: Okay.
3: Now, at this level, it could be 1,000 times or 10,000 times or 100,000 times the speed that we can think at this level. We think when we become spiritual. That's why when people have death experiences or near-death experiences, they see their entire life pass before their eyes. This is the quickening. It's the realization and the seeing of your entire life passing before your eyes. Now, in the religious context, the rebirth, the death and the rebirth through all the different religious...
1: All right, sir, we've got to hold it there. I think such an event would be cruel indeed. Having written a book, which made me go and revisit much of my life anyway, was cruel enough. To take me through it again would be totally unfair, but I suppose it will occur. Maybe they'll have my book up there, you know. Wouldn't that be something if I got up to the pearly gates and they sat me down and there sitting on the desk was a copy of my book? Oh, boy. By the way, you can still get my book, folks. It's called The Art of Talk. And I'm going to even have to dig to get the number. I haven't even mentioned it in a few days since the signing. Boy, that book signing in Portland, that was unbelievable. Thousands and thousands of people. But the book is and will continue to be available, if I can find the number here. Oh, here's High Flight. Somebody sent me High Flight. Oh, I have slipped the surly bonds of earth and danced the skies on laughter's silvered wings. Sunward I've climbed and joined the tumbling mirth of sun-split clouds and done 100 things you have not dreamed of. Wheeled and soared and swung high in the sunlit silence. Hovering there, I've chased the shouting wind along and flung my eager craft through footless halls of air. Up the long, delirious, burning blue, I've topped the windswept heights with easy grace. Where never lark or even eagle flew, and while with silent lifting mind I've trod the high, untrespassed sanctity of space, put out my hand and touched the face of God. Isn't that great? That's High Flight. If you want a copy of my book, I can take off this page about the book signing. It's done. You can still get a copy of my book in hardback, which is the only way you're ever going to be able to get it. Or the audio version is out, as they say. And I think you'll really enjoy it. It's had very good reviews. The number to call is 1-800-864-7991. Now, here's the only promise I will make. I'm not going to do another book signing. That was my only one. However, should I meet you, a chance encounter somewhere, I would, of course, sign your book for you. I would never refuse that. So if you want to get a copy of the book, the number to call is 1-800-864-7991. That's 1-800-864-7991. West of the Rockies, you're on the air. Hello. Hello there.
4: Yes, Art.
1: Yes, sir.
4: Yes, first time listener, Valdez, Alaska.
1: Welcome to the program.
4: Thank you, sir. Hey, I don't know if you heard or not, if Mr. Begich, Dr. Begich has gotten a hold of you, but they plan on firing up HAARP this Friday night.
1: We are aware of that.
4: You are aware of it.
1: Yes, sir, we are. And, of course, it would seem to be concurrent, once again, with the shuttle launch. Now, the shuttle launch has been put off 24 hours.
4: Right.
1: So we'll see. We'll be watching.
4: Now, what if, here's a what if for you.
1: Sure.
4: They plan on using HAARP to disrupt the lives of so many Chinese in that turmoiled part of the world over there.
1: Well, the timing would be just right.
4: That's what I was thinking. Love your show, Art.
1: Thank you.
4: When I get a chance to listen to it at a friend's house, and keep up the good work, and I'll be listening to you.
1: All right, take care, my friend. Thank you very much. East of the Rockies, you're on the air. Good morning.
5: Good evening, Art Bell.
1: Yes, sir.
5: Rochester, New York, sir.
1: Welcome.
5: Okay. What if and the quickening?
1: All right.
5: First, the quickening. One name says it all.
1: Vice President Gore.
5: No, the popularity of Rush Limbaugh. And I would even have to say, Art, and I don't mean this as a personal attack, sir, but I was kind of surprised and disappointed to hear that you voted for Ross Perot. I vote that as part of the quickening.
1: Really?
5: Yeah.
1: Well, it was either that or George Bush.
5: I know what you mean. Okay, what if Howard Stern had been voted governor of New York? Would we be better off?
1: Well, as opposed to Governor Pataki, I would say not.
5: Hmm.
1: I would say not. I would say Howard's better doing his show than he would be in the governor's mansion.
5: You don't like Baba Booey as lieutenant governor?
1: No. Robin as press secretary, maybe?
5: That's right. Art, have you read Miss America yet?
1: No.
5: Will you read it?
1: It's somewhere on my list. But I can't disclose where.
5: All right. Have a nice night, sir.
1: Yeah, you too. See you later. Pataki's in a big fight in New York, you know. He wants the death penalty for this alleged cop killer. And the DA there, an elected DA, is saying that he doesn't think it is a deterrent. He's anti-death penalty. And Pataki's saying, well, I'll remove you. Remember, this is an elected DA. DA saying, fine, go ahead, try it. I'll sue you. That's where that one sits. First-time caller line, you're on the air. Hello.
6: Whoa, hello. Is this Art Bell?
1: It is.
6: Oh, my gosh. I can't believe it. You should try calling your show sometime. It's impossible.
1: Where are you?
6: Oh, man. This is Mike from Portland, Oregon.
1: Well, it's not impossible, Mike, because here you are.
6: Wow. Well, how old do I sound to you?
1: 24.
6: I'm 15.
1: You're 15?
6: Yeah.
1: You know, there were a lot of people like you at the book signing in Portland, your age.
6: Oh,
1: and
6: man, I wish I could have been there.
1: And I kept asking, as I'm going to ask you now, what are you doing listening to me at 2:23 in the morning? That's the kind of answer I got, too.
6: Well, I've got an excuse now because it's spring break. I can stay up as long as I want now.
1: Oh, okay. Well, I'm glad to have you.
6: Wow, okay. Well, let's see. I want to say that I've learned more from your show in the 2 months that I've been listening than 10 years of public education.
1: Wow. Now it's my turn to say wow.
6: Great. And also, to add to your list of the quickening?
1: Yes.
6: Jot down the Art Bell Show.
1: Yeah, I'm probably part of it.
6: Yep.
1: That's true.
6: Even spreading the word about it.
1: It's true. And that may accelerate the process.
6: Yeah.
1: You know, I hadn't thought about that. Probably part of it. You're right.
6: Great. Well, you'll be hearing from me later then.
1: All right, my friend. Thank you. The Art Bell Show. Yeah. Sure. But I'm not sure. You could either conclude that calling attention to these things either causes them to accelerate, or possibly knowledge of them causes a slowing. I don't know. I really don't know. What's your best guess? Do you think that calling attention to the quickening actually accelerates it, adds fuel, throws fuel on the fire? Or do you think knowledge of it is the only potential thing to slow it up? Maybe like a backfire. Now they set backfires, right? I'm not sure. I don't know the answer, but I admit it could be, and I have put it down. West of the Rockies, you're on the air. Hi.
7: Aloha from Honolulu.
1: Yes, sir, from Hawaii. Welcome to the program.
7: All right. Hey, I don't have anything profound right now. I just got off work, but...
1: Oh,
7: I,
1: come on. Give us something profound.
7: Well, I need something profound, like how to get on your web page on a computer. I'm not computer literate, but I have a friend who knows all that stuff.
1: Do you have a computer?
7: No, my friend has one. And I told her that www.artbell.com.
1: No. www.artbell.com.
7: Dot.
1: Got to have the dots in the right place or it doesn't work.
7: Okay, and that's all it takes. Just punch that in for that HTTP or whatever.
1: Well, yeah, you can go to what's called the web crawler and even just enter the name Art Bell and follow the yellow brick road and you'll get there.
7: The yellow brick road.
1: Well, metaphorically, the yellow brick
7: road. Oh, okay. She'll know what I'm talking about.
1: In other words, it will then lead you into my webpage.
7: Okay. Just punch in Art Bell and it'll find itself?
1: Yes, sort of. Mm-hmm.
7: Okay. I'm computer ignorant, so maybe I should learn what I'm up against someday.
1: Well, go find your friend and have your friend teach you.
7: Yeah, that's a concept.
1: It is.
7: Yeah, right on.
1: All right.
7: Okay, thank you, sir.
1: You're welcome. I recommend to everybody that you build some basic computer literacy for yourself. And if you don't do it for yourself, then do it for your children. Go on and get them a computer. They'll learn. They're pliable. Their little minds will grasp it quickly, and it will help them through life. I want to repeat this morning, I've got Vidian on, and Vidian is a almost too cool. It is an opportunity for you to call. You can go get on my webpage or call my bulletin board and get a copy of the software. Load it into your computer and then call and see me sitting here doing my show. And not only see me, but hear me in full color. And by the way, I want to advise people. You will notice a gigantic difference if you put your color in, put your computer in at least 16K of color. It'll work if you put it in there at 640, 480 times 256. It will appear in color, but it'll be very dithered. If you go to 16K color, at least, or higher, you get a beautiful color picture. There really is a big difference. Wildcard Line, you're on the air. Hi.
8: Hello, Art.
1: Hello. Turn your radio off, please.
8: Huh?
1: Off.
8: Hello, Art.
1: Okay. East of the Rockies, you're on the air. Hello.
9: Hello. Let me turn my radio off.
1: Thank you.
9: Art Bell.
1: What'd you do? Drop me on the floor?
9: Yeah, I had to run and cut my radio off.
1: Do you realize that when you drop me on the floor, you're dropping millions of people on the floor?
9: Oh, am I live? I thought it was on a delay.
1: No. Where are you?
9: I'm in Murfreesboro, Tennessee.
1: All right. Welcome to the program.
9: Well, thank you. I just kind of wanted to comment on what you call the quickening.
1: Yes, sir.
9: I believe it'd be better named as maybe the tribulation. Maybe,
1: well,
9: possibly.
1: Maybe, possibly.
9: Yeah.
1: Yeah.
9: I don't know if you get the same feeling as I do, but it's like no one has a conscience. everybody has this demon mentality.
1: Everybody has a demon mentality?
9: Or not everybody. But,
1: most people, huh?
9: Yeah. No, nobody trusts anybody these days.
1: Well, you maybe possibly are right, sir. I've got to run. We've got a break. Thank you very much for the call, and maybe possibly we'll be right back.
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1: Good morning to Paul in Erie, Pennsylvania, currently watching on Vidian. Hi, Paul. Way back there. Isn't it amazing? Send color and color video and audio across normal telephone lines like that. Absolutely astounding, huh? Hi, Art. Here's a what if for you. What if my mother were my father and my father were my mother? Would that turn me into a woman? Yes, it would, sir. That's John and Old Tucson. Only you would never have missed your manhood because it never would have been there. So don't worry about it. Or this. Dear Art, perhaps this is another sign of the quickening, but many times while you're on the air, the AOL network decides to go down for maintenance, making it impossible to get to your website. Well, that's not the quickening. That's the slowing. And they do that because these are the hours in which they go down. It's like radio stations go down during my show for maintenance. You're going to do it? You can do it at night. Yeah, well. Art, I think the quickening is the finale for religion. It means we're getting rid of the infestation of a belief which worships a God who, if really existed, allowed an innocent teacher to be smothered to death while she planned for her life. Well, pleaded, that is, for her life. After we are cleansed of this plague of religion, we can look forward to living a life without the interference and influence of those who would believe in a deity. Mark, the atheist in Louisiana. God, I'd like to talk to you one of these days, Mark. I'd just like to talk to the guy. Or this, Art, what if they constructed airplanes from the same material that black boxes are made of? Would everything in the event of a plane crash remain intact? Andy in L.A., he's got a picture of a little airplane. It's true. The black box always survives a plane crash, doesn't it? It's always intact, or generally intact. So he has drawn a picture of an airplane and simply suggests that the material that's used for the black box be applied to the entire airplane. Can't fault that thinking exactly, Andy. West of the Rockies, you're on the air. Hi.
2: Good morning, Art.
1: Good morning.
2: Mitch, the Magic Christian.
1: Yes.
2: Calling you from Ventura by the Sea, California.
1: Right.
2: Boy, I'll tell you, the information dearth that's going on about Hoagland's press conference. What are we about 2.5 hours or 3.5 hours away from it now?
1: It's maddening. You know it's going to be on the IRC chat channel.
2: I'm not on the net. I've got a computer, but I'm not hooked up.
1: Okay.
2: Well, I know that he sent out press packets, and I don't know exactly how extensive that they were. You may know more about that.
1: Well, I've heard that in one form or another, C-SPAN may be there. They may not do it live. CNN apparently has a place. There are a number of national sized local outlets that are going to attend. The Discovery Channel plans to be there. So it's not like it's not going to be covered, but live coverage, it doesn't look like it.
2: Well, just the fact that there's been the dearth in the week preceding it, or since Friday night when he publicly released this information through your program, tells me that there is a ho-hum, if not an active conspiracy, to keep this out of the news or downplay it at the very least.
1: I believe that.
2: And I've got a rage, I'm telling you, that's building up, and I can be a whirlwind. If this is downplayed,
1: yep.
2: I mean, this is momentous stuff. It's big. And if they try to slough it off, I mean, I rank this right up there with fire, the wheel, I mean, you know. Don't you, Mark?
1: Yes, I do. In other words, if the information is accurate, and I think there is at least enough substance to demand it be examined, then yes, it is that big a story. I'm not a scientist, and I listen as you do to Richard, but he's got an awful lot behind him.
2: Well, I believe him.
1: And
2: don't you?
1: And it's not just Richard. He's got people from inside NASA that are going to stand up and tell their story. Now, that is news.
2: Exactly.
1: Sure.
2: I'll tell you, if they try to paper this over somehow, it isn't just stupid. Like, I mean, he was trying to give them too much credit, I think, before when he, you remember that little bit that he talked about the stupidity of things?
1: Yes.
2: I believe it's evil. I believe that there's evil motivation behind something that big and that processed. It's a deliberative effort. It has to be.
1: Maybe it's magic. Mr.
2: Well,
1: Christian, all right, thank you very much. Two things. First, there is no such thing as a 99th degree Mason. 33 is the highest. Second, I figured out what deja vu was about a year ago when I actually remembered these events happening before. In a dream about 2 days prior to the deja vu feeling. It wasn't just a feeling, but a real memory of a dream. Well, sir, I realize that publicly, 33 is the highest. And I'll just leave it at that. Now, if you choose to believe I am not a 99th degree Mason, that's your business. In fact, it's probably better if you believe that. Wildcard Line, you're on the air. Hello.
3: Yeah, hi, Art. I'm calling from West Hollywood, California, and I don't know if you touched on the issue of the Menendez brothers, today at all. All or not, but I'd like to share a couple of quick impressions with you. About an hour ago, I was going to the market, and I live, if you know Los Angeles, I live off the Sunset Strip at Sunset and Doheny.
1: Okay.
3: And they lived on Elm Drive, which is about four or five streets due west of me. On my way to the market, I took a detour by there, and I stopped in front of the house, which is blacked out. I think they're kind of keeping their heads down, the new owners.
1: Sure.
3: Because all the other houses on the street are illuminated. And I sat there, and I rolled down the window, and I thought, those two chumps, however long they live, they will never again be able to be where I am right now, looking at the front of that house.
1: That's true.
3: And then I went to the market, and amazingly, the checker knew nothing about it. I said, well, I'm sure glad that the Menendez brothers got convicted. He knew nothing about it, and I told him that they had been convicted first degree with special circumstances. And he said, finally, there's some justice in this country. You know, and I don't know.
1: I guess that's the way I felt about it when I saw it, too. All of us felt that, you know, this business of we were, what was it? What was the abuse excuse? Incest, we were scared or whatever it was. So we took shotguns and blew them away in the middle of the night. No way.
3: Oh, I never bought that. I never even made a down payment on that story.
1: Mm-hmm.
3: But I don't know. That's hardly anything worth calling you up about, I'm sure. But I just, you know,
1: no,
3: I know that you're heard all over,
1: yes,
3: you know, half the world. And I thought, well, I happen to be somebody who just an hour ago was sitting in front of the Menendez.
1: As you point out, you have done something they will not do again.
3: Never.
1: Thankfully.
3: Thank you.
1: Have a good morning. Art, forgive me. I picked up a lot of non-essential information in school. I love your show, but will I ever live without a sleep deficit again? I don't know. Got so many faxes here. Here's one for your quickening list. This week, a jury acquitted a man of murdering his girlfriend, pregnant, with her six-month-old child. There was overwhelming evidence to the contrary of the acquittal. Also, a woman's boyfriend was convicted of murdering her 8-year-old son and tossing his body over the backyard brick wall and into an empty field. The woman convicted of endangering a minor and child neglect resulting in death. Maybe the quickening is another meaning for awakening, but it also sounds like the end of innocence to me. Jeremy in Bakersfield. Jeremy, I suspect the quickening is both at the same time, the end and a beginning. And I don't know if that makes sense to you, but that's the way I feel about it. West of the Rockies, you're on the air. Hello.
4: Well, hey, I'm so glad I got through because I can't get through on the east of the Rockies there.
1: Well, then you made it here.
4: Oh, that's great. When do you think they're going to have that cleared up for you?
1: Where are you?
4: What? Excuse me?
1: Where are you?
4: In Denver.
1: Denver.
4: Yeah.
1: Well, you are now considered west.
4: Well, just like that, only in today's technology.
1: Yeah, only in today's technology.
4: Okay. I had a thing or two for you.
1: Okay.
4: I was wondering, out of the clear blue, this has nothing to do with what you're talking about at all, but and you might run this by Richard Hoagland there when you talk to him, because you know what deja vu, everybody talks about having deja vu.
1: Sure.
4: What do you think that is?
1: Deja vu is simply the feeling that you have been this place before and done this thing before, whatever.
4: Okay.
1: It's either a real memory, or there are just things that remind you of something.
4: And I would propose that what this is when we realize for a split second that time is relative. And you think about that before you give me a quick answer. And ask Richard Hoagland about that.
1: All right.
4: Doesn't that kind of sound like that kind of makes sense?
1: Not yet.
4: Well, anyway, I had another thing for you too, Art. I was wondering, since you're getting so many new stations out there and everything, and I was wondering, has anybody ever, you know how I was like Donahue and stuff like that? They put out a thing in the newspaper the other day that I saw where certain percentages, you know, how much the talk show host will talk during the show versus how much the audience talks.
1: Right.
4: And I was just wondering if, has anybody ever done anything like that on you? Have you ever seen anything like that or considered that quotient?
1: No.
4: The reason why I'm bringing this up is because it's hard. I noticed as you're getting more and more listeners, it's getting harder to get through.
1: Well, that's not because I'm doing more talking. It's just because there's a lot more people out there.
4: No, I wouldn't dare accuse you of doing more talking.
1: All right, thanks.
4: That's what you get your job for. Take care, mister.
1: That's a good point. Hired to talk. Born to talk. So now I don't think anybody's done those numbers. But now that you've said it, somebody will. Dear Art, what if Bill Clinton ever exhales? Al Gore, what if Al Gore ever gets an original thought or even a personality? What if Hillary Clinton ever tells the truth? What if we ever find an honest politician? Wow. That's from Nora down in San Diego. Thanks, Nora. First time caller line, you're on the air. Hi.
5: Hi, this is Tom in Harper, Kansas.
1: Hello, Tom.
5: I'm a ham operator. I heard that you are.
1: I am W6OBB.
5: Yes. Can I give my call?
1: No.
5: Okay, I won't.
1: Because that could lead to your location.
5: Okay. I'm just sitting here waiting for Oscar 13 to come around. It's down on the...
1: Oscar 13 is a ham satellite. Everybody.
5: Yeah, it's down there on the east west side of Australia right now, coming around up towards the United States.
1: Coming around the bend.
5: Yep.
1: All right, my friend.
5: Well, you have a good morning and take care.
1: Take care. That's a ham, and hams have satellites. I have been bitching and moaning for a long time that hams don't have. We're so far behind it, we should have geosynchronous satellites. Why there are not at least two ham geosynchronous satellites above the U.S. blows me away. Why the ARRL, the Amateur Radio Relay League, has not pressed for this, I don't know. Hams could have a communication network set up. Well, maybe I do know. Maybe it would rival too many commercial operations. I know it's technically possible. Could it be piggybacked? You bet it could. Would it have to be kept in a very small box? No, not necessarily. It could be allowed to drift a little. Wouldn't hurt anything. That's made me angry for years. Wildcard line, you're on the air. Good morning.
6: Oh, be still my heart. I got through.
1: You did.
6: Hi, my name is Amy. I'm in Michigan.
1: How you doing, Amy?
6: I'm doing fine. How are you doing?
1: I'm all right.
6: I called and I wanted to tell you I would have called sooner if I'd have known you had cats. I have two of the adorable little vicious monsters myself.
1: Mm.
6: And I wanted to tell you that cats purr for a lot of different reasons. I don't know if you've already heard this tonight because your show cuts off where I am at 5 o'clock.
1: Right.
6: Eastern. So anyway, cats purr for a lot of different reasons. And one of the reasons that they purr is when they're hurt, when they don't want to fight. So basically,
1: could have been.
6: Yeah, what I'm saying, little Comet is probably telling you is, I'm scared.
1: Yep.
6: I just got out of the hospital.
1: Yep.
6: I'm hurt. I'm
1: yep.
6: frightened.
1: Yep.
6: But you're a lot bigger than me, and I don't want to fight you.
1: Well, that's good sense.
6: So I'm going to purr to make you happy, so that you don't fight with me.
1: Well, it worked. I didn't hit him.
6: Well, that's good. But I tell you, once he gets used to the house,
1: yes,
6: neutered toms are the most docile form of house cat you can get. So little Shadow will be kicking cat rear all over the house.
1: I'm sure you're correct. thank you very much, Amy.
6: Sure.
1: See you later. Little Comet is presently behind the washing machine. Art, what if David Koresh had simply surrendered and gone to jail? When you think about it, Waco coincides with the beginning of the quickening. Yes, things have been quickening for years, but that day is when the madness really began. Think about it. Would the Republican Revolution ever have happened? Would the Oklahoma bombing ever have happened? What if? Josh and Auburn. A lot of people are seeing the comet, and I'm not, and it's really bugging me. I'm going out after the show, and I'm going to try again. Here's another one. Art, I finally found the comet. Here's my explanation. It's in nearly a straight line with the two bottom stars of the Big Dipper, Dipper's Dipper. About one quarter of the sky toward the horizon to the east is a very bright star. Hold your hand out at arm's length. Make a fist. Just past the bottom of your fist is going to be the comet. I use binoculars, and I think I can make out the beginning of a tail. Has anyone else seen this? Mike in Olympia. What, Art, what if someone wrote a book about Charlie? Would it be called Charlie is a Little Skinny Idiot? That's Ed in Portland. East of the Rockies, you're on the air.
7: Art, this is Keith. And I drive between St. Louis and Kansas City.
1: Yes, sir.
7: On this comet, I'm having a hard time locating. I can find the Big Dipper and I can find the tail. Where do we go from there?
1: Well, I just read a fax on that very subject. You didn't hear it?
7: No, sir. I lose your signal right around Columbia.
1: All right, I'm going to read this to you.
7: Okay.
1: Art, I finally found the comet. Here's my explanation. In nearly a straight line with the two bottom stars of the Big Dipper's Dipper, about one quarter of the sky toward the horizon to the east is a very bright star. Hold your hand out at arm's length, make a fist, just past the bottom of your fist is going to be the comet.
7: Okay, so the two bottom stars.
1: Yep.
7: And then one quarter
1: of the sky toward the horizon to the east is a very bright star.
7: Okay.
1: Hold your hand out at arm's length, make a fist, just past the bottom of your fist is going to be the comet.
7: Okay.
1: All right.
7: That's real nice. And then one other thing.
1: Yes, sir.
7: Is there any way, how do we get a hold of KCMO to get them to turn their signal up at nighttime so I can hear you all the way across?
1: Well, they have an attitude.
7: Oh, they do?
1: Yeah.
7: Well, they need to change it.
1: All right, thank you. Yeah. I still say that picture of me in kindergarten should be on a billboard somewhere in Kansas City. Radio with an attitude is their slogan, you know. And you have never seen a photograph like that one. Definite, severe attitude. Or this from Birmingham, Alabama. God, everybody's seeing it. I'm feeling really left out. Dear Art, just got back from looking at the comet. First clear skies here since about this time Monday morning. Be sure to step out and take a look when you get off the air. You can't miss it. A little more than 10 degrees east of southeast of Arcturus. In 20 times binoculars, it is a spectacular sight, with a clear ion tail spreading back toward the west and northwest. Far more spectacular than Halley ever was in 1986, and it's not even at its closest yet. Ron in Birmingham, Alabama. So people are seeing it now all over the place, and I feel deprived. Wild card line, you're on the air. Hi.
8: Art Bell.
1: That's me.
8: This is Angel from Los Angeles.
1: I like the name Angel.
8: I have a what if.
1: All right.
8: I had it written down here.
1: You had it written down?
8: Hold on.
1: All right.
8: Let me turn the TV down.
1: Yeah, no, turn the radio.
8: Radio,
1: down.
8: Right.
1: Good.
8: What if everyone knew that internal fulfillment was in human self-giving, devotion, and love?
1: Well, then we wouldn't have war and crime and death.
8: Wouldn't that be great? And man would know that becoming a man is from self-giving.
1: Well, then what's becoming a woman?
8: You know, man is, you know what I'm saying, man and woman.
1: Oh, you mean mankind.
8: Mankind.
1: Okay, yeah. I thought that might have been a male bash.
8: No, no.
1: No, all right.
8: I you know, I love your show. Bye-bye.
1: I'll see you later. Thank you. That'll about do it for this hour. In many time zones, we'll be back with more in a moment. So stick around, be informed, freeze.
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1: That one's to get you in a good mood. And this one is for the story I've got for you right now. You're not going to believe this. This is... this is a story I just got. The government is preparing to consider, in England, ordering that all 11 million cattle in Britain should be slaughtered in a final bid to wipe out mad cow disease, according to the health secretary there. Can you believe it? They're really worried over there. The wholesale slaughter is, he said, one of the options that is now open. The dramatic move in the nationwide BSE scare came a day after the government admitted there is a link between, get this, mad cow disease and CJD, and confirmed it was now known that 10 people were suffering from a new strain of the brain disease. Can you imagine that? All 11 million cattle. They're considering killing every last... holy mackerel. Oh, well. That's a true story. East of the Rockies, you're on the air. Hello.
2: Good morning, Mr. Bell.
1: It's Leonard.
2: Well, I decided to put my select antenna on the Bible and see what I could come up with about your quickening.
1: You're not on 666, eh?
2: Nope.
1: Ah, that's good.
2: It's,
1: you don't want to listen to that one.
2: I got three things. I got three answers. The reason, and also the cause and the effect. The reason, you'll find where it says that in the days, in the last days, it'll be like the days of Sodom and Gomorrah. And so you go back to Sodom and Gomorrah, and what do you find? And you find that, to find the cause and the effect.
1: Well, that would have been the 60s, Leonard. Sex, drug, rock and roll. Now we have AIDS.
2: Now we've got a letter from the White House telling about the Clinton administration pushing the homosexual agenda.
1: Mm-hmm.
2: They're really pushing it and even demanding that the employees, government employees, take courses in homosexuality.
1: You know what, Leonard? I've got a fax here, and maybe you should try to answer this for me. Says, what if God was a homosexual?
2: Well, what if he wasn't?
1: Well, I mean, I ask first.
2: Why does God call it an abomination?
1: Well, that's a good answer, Leonard.
2: Read where it says that the earth is going to vomit out its inhabitants because of homosexuality.
1: Well, maybe that's what the volcano is.
2: So that's what the quickening is. It's the earth vomiting out its inhabitants. And it even tells you in there definitely that the aliens are going to come in and take over the land after it vomits out its inhabitants.
1: Wonderful. Great. The earth will vomit out its inhabitants. Somehow I'd rather not be vomited out. God, Leonard. But that is, in fact, the written word, or actually as close as Leonard can get to it. West of the Rockies, you're on the air. Hello.
3: Yeah, Art Bell?
1: That's true. It's me.
3: All right. How you doing today? This is Tim from Des Moines.
1: Yes. Hi, Tim.
3: How you doing? I got a few comments here. First off, with the Richard Hoagland, I cannot believe C-SPAN is not going to be carrying it.
1: It does seem incredible.
3: And they have just bought a boycotter.
1: Well, you know, they're going to cover... apparently at that time there's going to be something about some president's name being used.
3: Yeah, totally ridiculous. Don't even care about that, you know. News of the century, here it is.
1: Unbelievable.
3: Yep. And also, if this is a dream by a celestial dreamer, he is definitely having a nightmare.
1: Yeah, there you are.
3: All righty, have a good night.
1: Right.

0: right. Take care. And don't forget, everybody, that the press conference is going to be carried on my IRC chat channel. They're going to try and actually sit down there and type it in live as it occurs. Moreover, you're going to be able to ask questions. How, you ask, do I get to the IRC chat channel? You go to my webpage. It will tell you all about it there. Easiest way. I can't explain it all here. Go to my webpage. It is www.artbell.com. That's www.artbell.com. You'll be instructed, and it'll begin in about 3 hours. Wildcard Line, you're on the air.
1: Hi, Art. Bill from Youngstown, Ohio.
0: Hi, Bill.
1: You went off the air here about an hour and 15 minutes ago, and I only caught the last half hour. And did I hear you correctly to say that Richard Hoagland won't be covered by TV?
0: There's going to be some television there, certainly. But we don't think at this moment C-SPAN is going to cover it, but it might. You know, plans could change at the last moment. We just don't know.
1: Well, let me throw an idea by you, just for future reference. I have a client and a very dear friend who is extremely big in international television networking, kind of a William Paley type.
0: Yep.
1: If Richard doesn't get the coverage, I would be very happy to talk to this fella, and if he's open, I could put you and Richard in touch with him. He might be very interested, and he certainly has the power. Would that be something you would like me to look into?
0: Absolutely.
1: Well, it'll take me probably a week to track him down, and if I can, I don't have a fax machine, but I can send you a fax from a public place.
0: Okay.
1: And give you his name and my name, and you could call him. And he's very interested in stuff like this, and may not know of Richard's work because of where he is. But I think he'd be very interested to find out. Is there going to be anything on cable in the morning?
0: I don't know. I don't know.
1: So
0: I'm getting all kinds of different reports. Some say yes, some say no. So I don't know.
1: All right. Well, I'll try to track this. I will track this gentleman down. And if he's interested, I will fax you.
0: All right.
1: Not something maybe to read over the radio.
0: No, that's fine. That's fine.
1: And you can run with it from there.
0: All right. Thank you very much. And by all means, do that. Yeah, it's really important that we get some little ditty on FDR's name in political arguments. That is what they're supposed to run instead of Hoagland's news conference. C-SPAN was on the fence for the last two or three days, and so we don't know. The answer is, we don't know. It may be covered, it may not. The news conference will occur at 9 a.m. Eastern Time. That is 6 o'clock in the morning here in the West. Check your channels. East of the Rockies, you're on the air. Hello?
2: Hello, Art Bell.
0: That's true.
2: I have to turn my radio down.
0: Yes, you do.
2: I'm checking out your arm length's estimate of the 10 degrees.
0: It's not mine. It was a faxer's.
2: Oh, yeah. I'm from St. Paul, Minnesota.
0: Yes, sir.
2: And I'm also interested in your magnets.
0: Okay.
2: But I have a Chinese lady friend standing next to me. And we've been listening to you about China. And she's teaching me Chinese. She's teaching me the directions of the compass in Chinese.
0: Okay.
2: If you face south, Zhetong is east. In other words, America is east if you're in China. If you face south...
0: Well, or it's west, too.
2: Yes. Well, Zhetong is east facing south.
0: Yes, but from China, America could be reached either from the east or the west.
2: Well, if it was west, it would be UC.
0: Well, whatever.
2: Zhetong, UC... Mernan is south, Beipai is north.
0: All right, well, I appreciate the lesson, thank you. But you missed my point. It's from America. You can get to China by going either east or west. Or, if you really want to get down to it, get a globe, and the shortest route actually would be, I believe, up near the pole. That's how airplanes get there. That's why a lot of them fly the polar route. a lot shorter. First time caller line, you're on the air.
3: Hello.
0: Hello.
3: Arbel?
0: That's me.
3: God, I have been trying to get a hold of you for 6 months.
0: That's a long time.
3: And I figured there must have been a trick to do it.
0: No trick. Just luck. Where are you?
3: I am in Portland, Oregon, listening to KEX.
0: Okay, turn it off.
3: I don't have it on. I have my TV on.
0: Turn that off.
3: I am doing that right now.
0: Okay.
3: And I had...
0: You mean you're calling a radio show and watching TV?
3: Yeah, because I always hear your listeners with the radio on, and I know that makes you mad. So I thought, well, I'll just watch TV, and then when I get you, I'll just turn my TV off.
0: Okay.
3: And I love your program.
0: Thank you.
3: And I wanted to go to the Civic Center this past Saturday,
0: That's the Oregon Convention Center.
3: Yes. Well, I always say the Civic Center because that's the old one.
0: The spires in the sky.
3: Yeah. And, but there were too many people, so I didn't go.
0: Oh.
3: And I really want your book, but every time I call, they want a credit card number.
0: It's true.
3: And I don't own a credit card.
0: Well, you can send a check.
3: Well, I would like to know the number where I could send the check. Well,
0: they'll give you that.
3: If
0: you call that 800 number and say, give me the address where I can send the check.
3: Okay.
0: All right?
3: All right.
0: Do you have the number?
3: I have the 1-800 number.
0: Okay.
3: Okay. The question I wanted to ask you is, I work at a bank.
0: Right.
3: And I'm a proof operator.
0: You're what?
3: I'm a proof operator.
0: What is that?
3: You know when you cash a check and then you get your return checks?
0: Sure.
3: There's
0: the
3: amount that you write on the check.
0: Yes.
3: Appears in the lower right-hand corner.
0: Uh-huh.
3: That's what I do.
0: Huh.
3: I put that amount there. Well, lately we have got tons of government savings bonds in.
0: Really?
3: Yeah, tons of them.
0: Interesting.
3: And it's been bothering me because of all the stuff that's been going on with the government.
0: Yes.
3: If there's a reason that everybody is cashing in these savings bonds.
0: They're losing trust.
3: That's what I've been wondering. Because some of them are only like a couple months old.
0: That's even more worrisome because, of course, you take a pretty big hit when you do that.
3: Yeah, because, you know, you only get like, if they're only a couple months old, you only get like $2 or $3
0: right.
3: worth of interest.
0: Right. No, that's not a good sign. And how abnormal is it? How much more than normal are you getting?
3: I've been working there not quite a year.
0: Right.
3: And when I first started working there, we used to get, like, a lot of really old ones, like maybe somebody died and
0: sure.
3: their kids are turning them in.
0: Sure.
3: And they're worth, like, 10 times more than the face value.
0: Right.
3: But lately, we've been getting tons of them in that are only worth, like, $5 or $10 or $20 over... I'm not over the face value of, but like if you buy a $50 savings bond, you buy it for $25.
0: No, I know.
3: And then you get $5 if you cash it in on the interest. And I mean, today I did one batch that I had was like over 100 savings bonds, and the interest is only like $2.26.
0: All right. Well, listen, I really appreciate your call. I think that is very worrisome. And what it indicates is that people are getting scared and they don't trust the government. Now, that'll manifest itself in the way you have described at the bank, people cashing in bonds, and it will manifest itself in offerings by the government. In other words, one of these days, our government is going to offer bonds to further extend the debt, and nobody's going to come to the party. When you see that happen, head for the hills, folks, because that's the end of the line. When the good faith and trust of the U.S. government expires, the ball game is over. That's when you're going to wish you had some gold. First time caller line, you're on the air.
4: Oh, my.
0: Oh, my.
4: I'm on the air right now?
0: That's true.
4: Well, I got a what if. What if I actually made it through to Art Bell?
0: Then you'd have to have something to say.
4: Okay. Now, as far as you know, nobody is actually carrying the Robert or Richard Hoagland thing live?
0: Not, well, other than my IRC chat channel, no.
4: Yeah, well, I don't have a computer. No, I'm calling from Tacoma, Washington, and apparently you are not on the air live here.
0: Oh, yes, I am.
4: Well, you are not. Oh, I see. I'm about 2 seconds late. Okay. Anyway, other than the IRC, you really don't know whether it's going to be even tape delayed or anything on one of the other channels?
0: Well, I've already described who's going to be there, sir.
4: Oh, yeah, well.
0: Should I do it again?
4: Well, please, yes.
0: CNN has a place there, I'm told.
4: Okay.
0: I'm told that, let's see, who else is it?
4: Discovery Channel?
0: Discovery Channel. Yeah, see, you did hear it. Discovery Channel may be there. C-SPAN may be there. We know some Houston television stations are going to be there. And probably lots of others. I mean, this is just, these are a few I know of.
4: Well, it's the story of the millennium. How can anyone bypass this?
0: Only with intentional thought.
4: Well, of course. Well, it's been intentional thought since the early 60s, I guess.
0: I mean, this is a big story. Look, if you bring NASA people forward who are willing to stand up and tell their story and say that NASA has not been telling the American people the truth, forget about Richard Hoagland. Forget about the stuff on the moon or the monuments of Mars or any of the rest of it. If NASA people are going to stand up, then the press ought to be there, in my opinion.
4: Well, NASA scientists, I mean, what do they have to gain or lose from putting this out? Wasn't it true that there was a picture of Apollo 10 astronauts pointing to a structure? I heard something.
0: Yes, yes, there are new photographs, Russian photographs. I mean, this really is a big story. Now, I just don't see on the face of it how they can not cover it. I don't see how.
4: No, they will cover the marriage of Elizabeth Taylor to a contractor, but they won't cover this. I mean,
0: or in this case, FDR's name used in political arguments. And that's what I understand is going to be on. Now, really? Really? Think about it. It's a total mind blower, as far as I'm concerned. East of the Rockies, you're on the air. Hi.
5: Good morning, Art. This is Chris from Peoria.
0: Hi, Chris.
5: How you doing?
0: Okay.
5: Did you get my facts tonight?
0: I've got a million here.
5: I sent a fax about the... I meant to word it as a what if. And it was about a show that I saw in London, about 7 years ago.
0: Yes.
5: Okay, it was called Time, and it was written by Dave Clark of the Dave Clark Five. And from his bio, he wrote it for many years, worked on it, developed it. And it had many big stars in it, Sir Lawrence Olivier. Sean Cassidy. Anyway, what the story was about was that a rock star was transported to the far side of the universe, okay, to stand trial for the Earth, and the Earth was on trial because they were of space age now, and because we had so many things wrong with our planet, they either had to, you know, they might have to be destroyed.
0: So the rock star represented Earth, and
5: yes.
0: if he didn't defend us well, we would be wiped.
5: That's correct. And
0: great.
5: Against them was the Lord of Time, Melchizedek. Okay, and...
0: Listen, I have a break coming up. So, the Lord of Time says I've got to stop here. Do you want to hold?
5: Sure.
0: All right, stay right there.
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1: You certainly are. Hi, everybody. Good to be here. And east of the Rockies, you're back on the air.
2: Okay. So anyway.
1: The God of time.
2: We're just about out of time?
1: No, I said we got to the God of time.
2: The Lord of time, yes.
1: Lord of time, yes.
2: Which is interesting because I think Melchizedek is mentioned in the Bible, but I'm not sure. He had something to do with time, too, as well. Anyway, the rock star puts up a good case and trying to tell them that, you know, you don't know where the earth has been, what we've been through,
1: yeah.
2: To where the Lord of Time says, well, yes, we do. We've always been with you because we are the UFO that you see,
1: uh-huh.
2: The sighting that you see. We've been with you since your beginnings.
1: Right.
2: We even sent you a guiding light to show you the way.
1: Yes.
2: And you crucified him.
1: Yes.
2: And so it's decided that the earth is going to die, and before it does, before they can carry out the sentence, the godlike character that Sir Laurence Olivier played, he granted the earth the law of provenation, which meant that the earth had another chance. The rock star had to go back to earth and try and spread the word to change things, but if the Lord of Time does not think that they are trying to change things, he can at any time destroy the earth.
1: I was thinking the rock star would simply make a request for, like, one more Who concert.
2: Well, the rock star, he kind of reminded me of, like, a Bob Geldof kind of character. You know, he went back and, you know, tried to do a little good and stuff like that. But I just thought, what if something like that really happened?
1: I think we'd be fried.
2: With the quickening?
1: Yeah, that's right. I mean, look at the... I can't even repeat the headlines tonight. They're sickening. Teachers choked to death by 17-year-olds. Women chopped up by husbands. I'm getting tired of it.
2: Oh, by the way, I thought you should have named your cat Woman.
1: No.
2: So you could have run around the house saying, come here, woman, without getting in trouble.
1: Goodbye, sir.
2: Okay.
1: My cat is appropriately named Comet. It's going to remain Comet. And Comet is remaining behind the washing machine, huddled in a little furry, scared orange ball. Which is where I'm going to leave Comet for now. Eventually, Comet will tire of the washing machine and come out and play. East of the Rockies, you're on... Whoops, would have been on the air. West of the Rockies, you're on the air. Hi.
3: I can't believe I got on again.
1: Everybody says that.
3: It happened so quickly. I need help finding the comet.
1: You weren't on earlier tonight, were you?
3: No, I wasn't.
1: Okay.
3: About 2 weeks ago, you played Truth or Trash.
1: And you were on then?
3: Yeah. And I got on just as quickly.
1: Well.
3: I heard the facts that you read, but I think I found the Big Dipper, but I can't see the comet.
1: Well, I can't do anything for you.
3: Well, I thought maybe some listeners could.
1: Well, maybe they can.
3: And by the way, I'm in Henderson, if that helps anybody.
1: Of course.
3: So.
1: Henderson, Nevada.
3: Yeah.
1: Listening to KVEG.
3: Uh-huh.
1: All right. You didn't even laugh at my, of course. People outside wouldn't know about that. There's a commercial on TV. Henderson, of course.
3: Oh.
1: Oh. All right, well, we'll see if we can get some Henderson help.
3: Okay, thanks.
1: All right, see you later. Actually, it really doesn't matter where you are. It's where the comet is that counts. Wildcard line, you're on the air. Hello.
4: Hey, QMS, Redding, California.
1: Good morning.
4: So you think if I held the selecting antenna next to my head, it would make my psychic ability better?
1: I think that you would need more capacitance in select antenna because your brain waves operate at a lower frequency.
4: Oh, they do?
1: Yes.
4: Is that good or bad?
1: Neither.
4: Oh.
1: I think it's just true. But it's an intriguing concept, a select antenna for low frequency brainwave amplification.
4: Do you think it will work?
1: No. I have not the slightest idea, but it is an intriguing idea. Out of the mouths of babes, I'll tell you.
4: So, you know the other night when you were too tired and swollen to do Dreamland? And
1: yes.
4: You had, like, old Dreamland but new commercials?
1: Too tired and swollen, yes.
4: How do you get the commercials in there?
1: Magic?
4: Uh-uh.
1: Digital magic.
4: Oh.
1: Really?
4: I mean, but you have to read them.
1: Isn't that amazing?
4: Well, yeah, I kept thinking about that. I said, how does he do that?
1: Well, he doesn't. The wizards of The Wizards of Oregon do that.
4: Oh. Did you hear about, what's the Federal Airline Administration, something or other? Did you hear about
1: FAA?
4: Their proposal for free flight in airline traffic?
1: Well, not free flight. So, well, close to free flight.
4: Yeah,
1: in other words, they're going to be allowed to go pretty much directly to destinations.
4: Well, my understanding was the pilots get to choose their flight path.
1: Yeah.
4: Can you imagine that?
1: Yes.
4: I was imagining, like, pilots, you know, like, cutting each other off and not using their blinkers and shaking their fists at each other and go, I was here first, and just, like, traffic on the ground.
1: Yeah.
4: Wouldn't that be awful?
1: Well, I would think the guy driving the 747 would win.
4: Yeah. Oh, yeah, that's true.
1: You know, somebody earlier faxed me a fax and said that airplanes should be built out of the material that black boxes are built out of, because they always survive.
4: Mm-hmm.
1: Remember that?
4: Yeah.
1: Well, somebody has just sent me another fax from San Jose, calling, says my callers are scientific ding-dongs. He said, look, the jerk who asked why airplanes weren't made out of the same material as black boxes, which always seem to survive an airplane crash, what this guy doesn't realize is, there's a little guy inside the box writing everything down. And he never lives through the crash.
4: Well, he's a scientific ding-dong. That's about as good as my Selectiton idea.
1: Actually, thank you, dear. Your idea is intriguing. I believe it is known that there are some very low-frequency human brain waves, are there not? Or, conversely, that human brains are affected by low-frequency radiation, hence the worry about HARP. So if you built a select antenna that resonated, it would be a big one. Probably give you a big head. But it's not as an outrageous an idea as you might imagine. I imagine Leonard's up there in North Dakota winding more a wire around his select antenna right now. West of the Rockies, you're on the air. Hi.
5: Agent 99.
1: You've got it.
5: Hey, this is Carl in Tacoma.
1: Yes, sir.
5: Yeah, I had a question about HARP.
1: Okay.
5: Now, I understand that it can be used to disrupt radio signals, microwave communications, that form of thing.
1: Yes.
5: Could it also be used to disrupt telephone, from what you've heard?
1: Well, I would imagine at the extreme, yes.
5: Okay. Interesting.
1: Because a lot of telephone today is microwave.
5: Okay. Now, do you find it, along with HARP being powered up on Friday, the shuttle going up,
1: mm-hmm.
5: is there any possibility that there is going to be an event in the near future that they would need to disrupt communication?
1: Well, I mean, how would I know?
5: I mean, if you're going to disrupt communications...
1: Well, there is this showdown with China coming.
5: Right.
1: Over Taiwan.
5: Right.
1: That would be coming on Saturday.
5: Right.
1: Now, how about that?
5: Yeah, I can understand that locally. Now, do you think it's going to be used strictly in a militaristic fashion like that?
1: I don't know.
5: Would, regards to computers and information being disseminated so quickly these days, the common man has access to information that previously was unheard of. Knowledge being disseminated in that fashion also.
1: Mm-hmm.
5: Formal education is beginning to take a back seat to the high-tech education of today.
1: Yep. Well, the answer is, sir, I don't know. Thank you for the call, but I have no way of knowing. You're asking me questions. Do I think it'll be used in a military way? Could it be? Yes, conceivably. Will it be? I have no idea. Is the date of the test significant with respect to either the shuttle launch or the situation in China? I don't know. These are just speculations on our part. West of the Rockies, you're on the air. Hi.
6: Hey, Art. This is Dave in Phoenix.
1: Hi, Dave.
6: I was listening to another radio program.
1: Oh, no.
6: Oh,
1: no.
6: Early yesterday morning.
1: Oh. Okay.
6: A man by the name of Barry Young on 910 KFYI. He was mentioning that the government was spending a couple of $1 million in preparation for this year's April 19th.
1: I wouldn't be surprised.
6: I was just wondering if you'd
1: Would you turn your radio off for us, please?
6: Yes.
1: Thank you. Yes, I know Barry. Barry's really a nice guy.
6: And also another thing, I had a quick comment on. You were wondering what frequency God would broadcast.
1: Yes.
6: He'd be on 2 meters along with everybody else.
1: You don't think he could pass the code test, sir?
6: I'm having a hard enough time with it. I've been working on it. I'm prediction number 75 for you.
1: Yeah.
6: And I'm still working on it.
1: Well, you know what the secret is, right?
6: You got to learn it at a faster speed than what you need, right?
1: Yeah, that's correct.
6: Okay.
1: Don't start and try to build up slowly.
6: All right. Well, I've started at 13.
1: That's good.
6: All right.
1: Well, you'll get it. You know, one day, it's like the light bulb will go on, and all of a sudden, you'll be getting what you weren't getting before. So hang in there.
6: All right. Thanks.
1: Take care. Learning the more international Morse code was very easy for me, but I hated it. Isn't that funny? It came to me so easily. Oh, I did. I liked it for the better part of a year when I was what's called a novice. But as time went on, I learned to very much dislike it as a prehistoric mode of communication. But it came to me very easily. It just was easy. Still is today. The code runs through my head. I look at a billboard and I reduce it to Morse code in my mind or sit there and tap it out. West of the Rockies, you're on the air. Hi.
7: Hi, Mr. Bell. How are you doing tonight?
1: Just fine.
7: This is Sandman in Seattle.
1: Yes, sir.
7: I enjoyed your book signing in Portland there.
1: Oh, you were down there?
7: Yes, it was a long drive.
1: And a long line, too.
7: Oh, yeah, about 4.5 hours, I think.
1: Oh, my God.
7: Yep, I was in hurting status when we left, but it was worth it.
1: I limped out of there. They had to pour me out of there.
7: I doubt it.
1: You know, people were complaining because they shut the doors at 4 o'clock. If they hadn't, I wouldn't have been out of there at all. As it was, I stayed until 8:30, and I was ready to drop.
7: I don't doubt it. I don't see how you can sign that many autographs.
1: Yeah, I know. I still don't know how I did it. I just kept going.
7: One of the things I had for your quickening list, the fundamental breakdown of family values, I think, is a big one.
1: What do you think is doing that?
7: The media, society, liberals. Well, lots of different things you can lay blame to, but it comes down to a parent spending the time with their kids. That's perhaps the biggest thing, and setting them on the right path and giving them a good family, good home to come from.
1: There you are. Well, I absolutely agree with you, I'm afraid. Thank you very much.
7: Hey, one more thing.
1: Yes?
7: For your what ifs. since you got me to read Lucifer's Hammer.
1: Oh, wasn't that a good book?
7: It was a wonderful book, which, by the way, I got your autograph, and I'm sending you one called Pandora's Clock.
1: Oh, bless your heart.
7: It's I think you'll like it. It's about a plague that breaks out on an airplane.
1: Oh, that's my kind of book.
7: I knew you'd like it, and I'm into it right now, and I can't put it down.
1: So. You know me. Death, destruction, Armageddon.
7: You bet. But the what if I had was if Hale-Bob did the old Lucifer's Hammer trick on us.
1: Course change? Mid-course change?
7: Yeah, something like that.
1: I think we'd be in for hard times. People would not accept it well.
7: No, I wouldn't be too worried about how much money I had. I'd be worried about how many shotgun shells I had.
1: The one thing, that's right. Well, the one thing, although you'd only be able to kill to the very end when you'd be taken out anyway.
7: Sooner or later.
1: But you'd want to be there to see the flaming head of the comet course its way through the atmosphere, searing us all as it actually, we'd be dead before it even hit the Earth.
7: Or shortly thereafter from the tsunamis and everything else that occurred thereafter.
1: No, we'd all be seared alive as it burned its way into the atmosphere. Sure. Nah, what do I know? Thank you very much for the call, sir. I was just trying to sound dramatic. I have no idea. a giant comet smashing into the Earth, growing larger by the day as this comet is presently in our skies, bigger, brighter, closer, eventually to the point where it became the size of the full moon, then twice the size of the full moon. Then you would see the flaming ion trail covering a good part of the sky. You'd see the head of the comet with sort of flames sticking out of it, coming at the Earth like a runaway freight train. Sounds like a cheap science fiction novel, huh? First time caller line, you're on the air.
8: Hi, I can't believe it. I've been trying to get you forever.
1: Everybody says that. I can't believe it.
8: Yeah, but Art, I'm one of these crazy people. I get up at 3:30 in the morning just so I can hear you.
1: My
8: wife thinks I'm slightly deranged, but what else is new?
1: Well, my wife knows I am, so.
8: In fact, the other night, on Friday night, listening to Richard Hoagland, I had begun my morning on Friday at 3:30, and I ended it at 2 Saturday morning because I couldn't go to sleep listening to that. So I'm very honored, and I'm just really taken with your show. I want to say I'm your biggest newfound fan up in the Seattle area.
1: Oh,
8: I'm actually calling
1: you
8: from a place called Mukilteo.
1: Wow. I've never heard from that place before.
8: Yeah, you thought Pahrump, is that what it is?
1: Pahrump, yeah.
8: You thought you guys had all the funny names, but this is just south of where they make the 777s
1: by
8: the Everett Boeing plant.
1: Oh, yes.
8: But a couple things. One of the things for the caller who was trying to find the comet.
1: Yes.
8: In our local paper, they gave a real good description of how to find it. They say that you face the east.
1: Yes.
8: Look high and spot the brightest star in this part of the sky. And
1: that's
8: then
1: right.
8: The star is
1: Arcturus.
8: Thank you very much. And then you hold your fist out to your arm's length in front of you, sighting past it, and look one-fifth width beyond that, and that's the location of the comet's head.
1: Well, maybe that'll do it for
8: him. Well, I walked out last night, and it worked perfect, and my 7-year-old and I got to watch it, and he was pretty psyched.
1: Did you use binoculars?
8: Actually, we were first able to spot it just by looking at it, and then I do have a telescope, and we drug that out, and we're able to see it very clearly.
1: Could you see the tail?
8: Yes. And though you'll have to, my 7-year-old goes, "Oh, come on, Dad, can't we go back in and play Nintendo?" And I go, "Well, you know." He goes, we can see this next year. he doesn't seem to understand that this is like a 1 in 1,000 year event, right?
1: They say there has been nothing brighter since the 1600s, I believe.
8: Yeah.
1: So it's not going to happen again soon. I've got to cut out on you, sir. Got one thing I've got to do very, very quickly. From Liberal Sue in Illinois. Dear Art, as usual, Charlie Liberal is right on. Liberals have got to start speaking out with power, passion, and fire. I do just that in my monthly bulletin. No more Ms. Nice Gal for me. Time for Rush to step aside. It's my turn now. Liberal Sue, Illinois. Yes. It's been a while since Liberal Sue managed to get through, hasn't it? West of the Rockies, you're on the air. Hello. No, you're not. First time caller line, you're on the air. Good morning. Hello.
9: Hello.
1: Hi.
9: Howdy, is this Art Bell?
1: Yes.
9: Oh, I finally got to.
1: You
9: I was
1: sure
9: at,
1: did.
9: But the lady in Hanson?
1: Yes.
9: For the comet. It's real easy to see. I wear glasses and I spotted it right away.
1: Okay, she's in Henderson.
9: Henderson.
1: Right.
9: Sorry about that.
1: Sorry.
9: You know how the panel comes up and then it makes a little angle?
1: Yes.
9: If you follow those two stars that line up to make that angle, over it's just 2/5 away. I mean, you go right straight, it runs right into where the comet is.
1: Yes.
9: And it's the only star up there that's got a big blur around it. And it's the first bright star that you run into.
1: Only it's not a star.
9: Well, comet.
1: It's a screaming, crashing, crunching, burning comet.
9: Yeah, and I get to fly next week for the first time, and hopefully it won't run into it.
1: hopefully it won't run into you. I don't think you run into comets. They run into you.
9: Let's hope not.
1: Where are you?
9: Chico, California. This is Rob.
1: K-P-A-Y.
9: You betcha.
1: The mighty K-Pay.
9: Yeah, you keep me up many nights. I was trying to get a hold of you right before I went to bed.
1: Well, you've done it. And
9: all right.
1: Not only that, but from Chico, California, you get the honors. Do you know what that is?
9: Good night, America.
1: You do know what that is. All right. All right, well, thank you very much for the call. Thank you all very much. Remember, the Hoagland News Conference is going to be on the IRC chat channel. You can find out how to get there by going to my webpage. That's www.artbell.com. They're going to be running it live up there, and yes, you'll actually be able to ask questions. So check it out. And for now, good night, America.

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0: From the high desert and the great American Southwest, indeed it is. I bid you good evening, afternoon, morning, whatever the case may be, in whatever time zone of this great world of ours you're in. I'm Art Bell, and this is the weekend edition of Coast to Coast AM. It is an honor to be here with you and sharing with you what I did in the past week is my webcam photograph. If you care to go take a look, five years ago, my wife and I decided we will splurge and we will get, maybe 6 years ago, you know, get an HD TV, one of those new HD TVs. And they brought me a new one, a real expensive one that many years ago. And we put it in the living room, turned it on, and in 30 minutes, it took 30 minutes, the tube went dark and the TV died. And they said, well, Mr. Bell, we don't know how to work on it. And we don't have any schematics for it, and it's all new, and we don't know what to do. I said, well, I'll tell you what to do. Take it back to the store and bring me the following. And I got a regular old TV, and I said, oh, yeah, I'll try again in another 5 or 6 years. And so that's what I did this last week. We got a Hitachi HD TV and all the associated paraphernalia, including new surround sound system, and all the cool stuff, HD TV receiver, you know, from satellite. I mean, it is unbelievable. Unbelievable. HD TV is amazing. Anyway, so that's what I did all week long and murdered my back in the process. I had to take out this old monster TV, you know, and behind it there were 10,000 wires. 10,000 wires, at least. Which I had to virtually rip apart, then redo the whole system. It was really pretty cool, but it was a stress upon my aged back. All right, tonight is going to be a very busy night. I assume you've watched Miss Brokaw Jennings and such and know what's going on in the world, so I won't burden you with that. Except to say, and by the way, in about an hour, I'll change that webcam photo. So if you want to see it, you'll notice my cat found it right away, and he's sleeping right there on top of a satellite receiver because it's warm. So there you go. That's a picture up there right now. About half an hour, I'm going to change it to John Hutchinson's porch. He sent me a picture of his porch. He says his neighbors are hassling him because of his porch. And I must admit, John, that as much stuff as I have around, I have nothing, buddy, that rivals your porch. So I'll put that picture up in, I don't know, next hour or something. People can see it. Do you agree with John's neighbors or do you agree with John? I don't think his neighbors are wild about the whole thing. When you see, you'll understand. But, boy, I thought I had a lot of equipment. And then coming up in a moment is, and it's been a long time, Peter Davenport from the UFO Reporting Center in Seattle. And we've got a couple of witnesses for you coming up, so that's going to be very interesting. Then I've got a surprise for Mr. Davenport. It's sort of our reunion surprise here. You may remember the program with John Lear, right? And you remember that spectacular 10 minutes. Well, we're going to give, you know, I figure Peter Davenport is a major force in this country for openness, right? So we're going to give him the John Lear test. I've got that segment from the John Lear program. So we're going to give him the John Lear test. And then my next guest, Bart Costco, a brilliant guy himself, I asked him to listen as well so we can get his opinion as well. He'll be the second guest of the evening. We're going to shuffle times around a little bit. So all of that beginning in a moment. You know, actually, the John Lear interview affected me, that portion of it, when he asked me that question so profoundly that I have a copy of that segment, which I'm going to be playing for Peter later. And, you know, we're going to get his answer. And I'm going to do this to a few other guests, too. I'm going to call it the Lear test. It was so profound. So we'll give Peter Davenport the Lear test in a moment. Peter Davenport actually is director of the National UFO Reporting Center, has worked as a college instructor, a commercial fisherman, a Russian translator in the Soviet Union. That's a story in itself. A fisheries observer aboard Soviet fishing vessels, a flight instructor, and a businessman. Peter was the founding president of a Seattle-based biotech company, which currently employs over 300 scientists and technicians In 1986, he was candidate for the Washington State Legislature and 92 candidate for the U.S. House of Representatives. Huh, political ambitions. Peter has an active interest in the UFO phenomena, as you must know from his early childhood. He experienced his first UFO sighting over the St. Louis Municipal Airport in the summer of 1954, investigated his first UFO case during the summer of 65 in Exeter, New Hampshire. Peter has been witness to several anomalous events, possibly UFO-related, including a dramatic sighting over Baja California. In February of 1990, several nighttime sightings over Washington State during 92. In addition to being the director of the National UFO Reporting Center, Peter has served as the director of investigations for the Washington chapter of the Mutual UFO Network. Here is Peter Davenport. Hey, Peter.
1: Good evening, Art.
0: Hey, good evening to you. You're off on a little vacation or something somewhere, or what?
1: I'm at a conference down near Branson, Missouri, down in the southwest corner of Missouri, a conference called the Tri-Lakes Conference, put on by the Museum of the Unexplained, not too far from the famous Branson, Missouri, just north of there. And I am one of several speakers. Stan Friedman has spoken, John Greenwald. There are just any number of speakers here, and I'm one of several. It's been a wonderful conference, and we've shared a lot of interesting information with our audience.
0: Okay, you're going to have to speak up good and loud for me. Our phone connection is so-so.
1: God only knows what this telephone is like. Is that better?
0: No, actually, it is quite a bit better. Thank you. Yeah, so, Peter, you're at a conference, and the atmosphere then would be just right for what we're about to do. This is how recent a case you and I are about to talk about.
1: Yeah. Well, let me say, first of all, I'm delighted to be back. It's great to hear your voice. I think over the years, Art, you and I, in my opinion, we have done some pretty exciting radio together on the subject of UFOs.
0: Oh, yes.
1: We have covered some of the most interesting cases that I think have come into the National UFO Reporting Center over the last 9 years. I could name a number of them, but obviously the one at the top of the list was the Phoenix Lights case that we did back in March of 1997. Thanks to your program and you, we had that information before God only knows how many millions or tens of millions of Americans. Before an hour had passed after the end of that dramatic sighting.
0: You are, of course, correct. Maybe in retrospect now, with historical perspective, Peter, you could tell me how it was that you and I had that. It was a major event. You and I knew it. Everyone knew we had a major event on our hands.
1: Yep.
0: But the press dropped the ball big time. And then I can't remember, Peter, maybe you can. It seemed like it was about a month or two or three later.
1: Yeah.
0: I mean, several months later, it's like it broke in the press. Like, wow, this just happened in Phoenix. Well, it didn't just happen. It was months earlier. What happened to the American press?
1: Yeah. You know, people are shocked by the UFO phenomenon. They find it hard to believe. I am no less shocked by the American press and how stupid those people act in some instances. It was June 18th, it was Wednesday, when the big news finally hit in USA Today. And then, of course, everybody had to follow suit, and that's when it broke, about 9 or 10 weeks after the event had occurred.
0: Yeah, exactly. Yeah. I mean, what accounts for that? I mean, did some, I don't know, guru behind some giant oak desk somewhere decide, okay, time for this story. We're going to hit them with a big UFO story. Let's hit them with a big UFO story. I mean, what the hell happened? How could there have been that delay?
1: That confuses me, too, Art. You know, a lot of people would say, well, it's because the press is controlled. Controlled in a sense, perhaps. It's very difficult for me to understand how you could control tens of thousands of individuals who contribute various articles in the press. But certainly, there was something at work there that kept the press from handling that case, even addressing it at all. The day after the event, I called the UPI office down in Los Angeles. They wouldn't cover it.
0: Yeah.
1: I called all the major newspapers across the country, and they said, well, why haven't we seen it over the wire service? And that's because the wire services would not take the report.
0: Yeah.
1: It's one of the most bizarre things I've ever encountered in my 55 years on this planet.
0: Anyway, that's why we have this program. I don't know what the rest of them are up to, but here we're on it. And as we're on what we're about to do right now.
1: Yeah. Well, I'm really pleased to be on tonight in general, but also because I think we have a case that we'll be discussing for the next hour or more that is no less dramatic than the many that you and I have done in the past. We have some excellent witnesses standing by. Before we bring the first one on from Brookline, Mass., near Boston, I would like to give just a very brief preface so our audience understands what happened just a week ago tonight. November 8th, the whole thing occurred during the lunar eclipse. I suspect we had millions and millions of Americans standing outside looking at the night sky, looking at that eclipsed moon when this event took place. But in short, based on what I would consider to be preliminary evidence at this point, we hope to get more reports, and that's one of the things I hope we get to do with this program, one of the things we achieve. But at the time of the lunar eclipse last Saturday night, a cluster of objects, it appears, streaked down across New England. It appears to have come down the coast of Maine. The cluster passed over Brookline, Massachusetts, out in the west end of Boston. That's going to be our first witness tonight, a gentleman who's standing by, I hope.
2: No, he is. He is. I've got him right here.
1: He got a very, very good look at that object with his two children. Then the object moved west over Massachusetts. It apparently turned south to the west of, I think, North Grafton, Massachusetts. It streaked down, it or they. I don't know whether we're talking about one object or a cluster of up to 30 objects. Streaked down across Connecticut. They went across New York City and then down across New Jersey. I just got a report this evening. I just checked the hotline up in Seattle just not half an hour ago, and there's another report from Florida for last weekend. The objects may have gone all the way down to Florida. We have similar reports from Ontario, Canada, and from Colorado Springs. The objects may have been just east of the U.S. Air Force Academy out in Colorado Springs. But that, in a thumbnail, is just a brief description of the reports that we've received up in Seattle so far. We hope to get more. But that is what happened last Saturday night, the 8th of November. With that, if we could, I'd like to bring on our guest from Brookline, Massachusetts in Boston. Jeffrey is his name, I believe.
2: Hey, Jeffrey.
3: I'm here.
2: You're here. Good. Yeah. You're in Boston?
3: Brookline, which is a own town just west of Boston, actually enclosed partially in Boston. I'm about a mile from Fenway Park.
2: Okay. All right. Exactly. What were the circumstances, and what did you see?
3: So it was the night of the eclipse, and I want to point out that I live in a very densely populated neighborhood, and I went out to the schoolyard right near my house to get a better view of the eclipse because I wanted to get away from some streetlights. And we were facing east, and the eclipse is coming up. And just sort of north of the moon, my daughter, who's 12, said, "What's that up in the sky there, that string of lights?" And we saw a little cluster of lights. And if I held my arm out full length, it was maybe about as much as the length of my thumb, a little cluster of lights that looked like the letter J or like a fishhook almost, in the sky, and the lights were of moderate magnitude. They weren't brighter than the brightest star and not as dim as the dimmest star, so somewhere like a moderate brightness star. And we were trying to keep our eye on the moon because it was just about the beginning of the total eclipse, right about 8 o'clock Eastern time. And the lights just kept kind of drifting closer to us and closer to us. They never quite got overhead, but pretty close, until the cluster of lights looked more like maybe like a third of a circle, sort of a boomerang shape. And it was close enough that we could actually count the individual lights, and there were probably about 30 of them.
2: Did you have any immediate impression, Jeffrey, of what you were seeing? You know, while it was going on, did you say to yourself, that's a whatever?
3: No, in fact, I kept saying, "I'm seeing something, I don't know what it is," which kept me watching it. You know, because I always think that the U in UFO is unidentified, you know.
2: Well, it is. Was there any form whatsoever beyond the form generated by the lights themselves?
3: I couldn't see anything at all behind it.
2: Okay.
3: And the lights didn't flash, and what was interesting of many things was there was no sound. It was totally silent. And it got to be not quite overhead, and then just kind of banked slightly in the sky, and then headed towards the southwest.
2: Okay, another question. I'm sorry.
3: Sure.
2: Did it impact you that I'm seeing a ship, an aircraft, or was it your impression these were separate lights in a formation?
3: No, it seemed to me, as much as I could tell, that they were lights that were of one entity.
2: Okay.
3: Because they stayed in the same formation. We probably looked at this from the time my daughter first pointed out to me until it drifted far away over the trees, probably about 3 minutes.
2: Okay.
3: That I got to be watching this. And so the lights didn't move apart or change in orientation to each other as far as I could tell. And what's interesting also is that I can't find anyone else who saw it. And I have lots of friends who were out looking at the eclipse, and including a whole crew of people who were out on a hill in a park about 2 miles away.
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0: 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And now, Art Bell.
1: Or?
2: No, it wasn't streaking across the sky. It was drifting the way that, you know, one of the things I thought it was, or I tried to think it was perhaps like a flock of geese, except, of course, there were lights. But it had that motion, that sort of movement of speed that you would see birds moving across the sky. So not incredibly fast at all, no streakiness.
1: Well, that's pretty odd. And from that point, then, you lost a sight of these lights, Jeffrey?
2: Yeah, but it took a while because it was just drifting away over the trees in the distance until it finally was, you know, beyond sight. But we watched it for, you know, as I said, probably up to about 3 minutes from when we first saw it. And actually, I went inside, and first thing I did was called the Boston Globe to just say if anyone else out there saw these lights, that I was another witness to them, just in case, you know, they wanted to know that other people saw them. But
1: okay, sir. Thank you for the report.
2: Yeah, it was kind of like that. So one of the things that's been interesting to me, as I ask people about this, and I've actually done a little research talking to people in the FAA and all, is that actually no one out there actually listens much. So it's been interesting to find anyone to actually listen and try to make sense of it.
1: What do you think you saw, Jeffrey?
2: Oh, that's that you and unidentified. I don't know.
1: So a good subjective report. All right, Jeffrey, thank you for coming on the program.
2: You're welcome.
1: Take care. All right, Peter. There's Jeffrey. And what I picked from that was a completely unbiased person, not anybody even into ufology, just a straight-on report.
3: Yep. The most noteworthy thing in my book is that he did not come to a conclusion. Clearly that is difficult or even impossible to do based on the data he has. But you'll note that he called the press. That's a good sign from the vantage point of a UFO investigator.
1: How'd he get to you?
3: I think he found us on the website. If I'm not mistaken, if you go to Google and you type in the letters UFO...
1: Oh, they get you.
3: Do a search. Mm-hmm. There are about 1.3 million websites dedicated to ufology, and unless things have changed in the last 3 or 4 days, I think we're number one. We're at the top of the list. So
1: it's not
3: too difficult for people to find the National UFO Reporting Center these days. So he found us on the web, and he did exactly the right thing. He called the FAA. He called the newspaper, which, as you heard, is almost a waste of time. The irony of this case, we started talking about the press at the beginning of this program. The irony of this case is that these objects, and we're going to hear another very, very interesting witness who got an even better sighting of them over New York City.
1: All right.
3: These objects went over the Boston Globe, probably, the building in Boston. They went over the New York Times building in New York City.
1: Yes.
3: And so far as I'm aware, I've been out of touch on the road for about 4 days now, but so far as I'm aware, not a peep in either of those two newspapers or anywhere else in the Pressic Kingdom.
1: Yeah. Well, this whole aspect of it, Peter, is a particularly interesting aspect, and that's why the Lear test, which I'm going to apply a little bit later in the program, I just couldn't resist. I mean, Peter Davenport, absolutely a voice for openness and release of information. He goes out and gathers witnesses like the ones you're hearing tonight. Why, my gracious, somebody like that is just made for the John, what I'm going to call the Lear test. That 10 minutes of test. From the high desert, I'm Art Bell, and this is Coast to Coast AM. Roaring through the night like a freight train. Stay right there.

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1: Indeed it is. We're discussing a sighting in the Northeast that Peter compares to the sighting down in Arizona. Certainly not in the number of witnesses, although maybe many of you saw it on that night when the moon disappeared. So many were out last week watching the moon disappear that surely, if it was a really big event, many of you out there saw it. You'll have an opportunity to join in on the reporting, courtesy of Peter, in a moment. Don't forget, I'm going to be giving Peter the Lear test shortly. That's going to be incredibly interesting, all directly ahead. Well, all right, we're discussing some dramatic sightings over New England and the eastern seaboard during the lunar eclipse just last Saturday. Here, once again, is Peter Davenport. And, Peter, I've got another variant of a Jeffrey here for you. In this case, it's going to be Jeff. And where is Jeff?
2: Jeff is in New York City, and we'll go to him in a second. A couple things I'd like to interject here briefly is Jeffrey up in Boston just described to us how he saw these 30 or so little lights the size of stars moving from east to west. We've also talked to a witness from Grafton or North Grafton, Massachusetts, which is about, I guess, 40 or 50 miles out west of Boston. The people there saw the objects streak across the sky from horizon to horizon, Art, from, again, east to west, in about 15 seconds. So between Boston and 40 or 50 miles to the west, they apparently had accelerated. We also have a witness from Newington, Connecticut. I've looked at a map. It appears to be sort of a southern community in just to the south of Hartford, Connecticut. People saw the objects in the eastern sky from the Hartford area. And our next witness got a very good eyeball on these things with many, many other witnesses from the top of the I think an eight-story building or perhaps higher.
1: Okay.
2: With that, why don't we go to our witness in New York City now and listen to what his description is of apparently the same object.
1: Hello, Jeff. New York City, huh?
3: Yes.
1: Hi. Okay, let's hear it. What did you see? How did it come down?
3: Well, basically, a friend of mine lives in a building that has roof access, so he invited a bunch of people up to the roof, which I believe is the 11th or 12th floor of a building in Manhattan, and we're basically on 23rd Street on the west side of Manhattan. We were about 12 of us up there, and we were standing on the roof looking east, basically, at the moon, at the eclipse, and we got up there at about 7:30 p.m. or so, and I remember the first time we saw something that was interesting, that wasn't the eclipse, was somewhere around 10 to 8 or possibly around 8 o'clock when several of us noticed this V-shaped formation that was flying across the sky from north to south. And at first glance, it looked like, you know, a very high-flying flock of birds just kind of drifting noiselessly from the north to the south, several points of light, just kind of gently gliding down the sky, and we all kind of looked at it, and it looked a little strange because it was so high, and we watched it kind of just disappear and, you know, kind of remarked to each other how strange it was. And over the course of the next hour or so, we saw several different formations go across the sky, all north to south, and all very similar, meaning there were clusters of, I would say, between, you know, 15 and 30 lights just going across the sky, some of them in what I would describe as sort of rigid formations, and others that were in formations that were sort of changing as they drifted across the sky.
1: This sounds like an awfully major event, Jeff. And how many of you saw this? All this?
3: There were about 12 of us on the roof.
1: 12.
3: And, you know, the phenomenon that we were looking at, whatever it was very peculiar to anyone seeing it. But it was pretty high up. It was something that you had to look, you know, pretty hard to see it. It wasn't, you know, it was very obvious once you saw it, but somebody glancing up at the sky, you know, I don't think would have noticed it unless you were really looking for a while and knew what to look for. But we all agreed that it was extremely bizarre. Nobody had any idea what it was. And there was one time that was, you know, extremely, one of them was really interesting. It was this formation that was going, and then it split into two different strands of lights and then reconnected. And that really kind of threw everybody for a loop because, you know, we've been theorizing a bunch of different possible explanations, but the fact that it reconnected sort of took any sort of, you know, accidental debris or whatever scenario that we were coming up with out of the equation, seemingly. So.
1: All right. I'll tell you, Peter, what hits me and you too, Jeff. We have a day when, I mean, normally people don't go outside and they don't look at the starry sky. They just don't do it. They're busy with their lives and they're looking straight ahead if they're driving, if they're smart. And at home, you know, they're doing whatever they're doing, but they're not looking at the sky. And then we have these events where everybody goes outside and looks at the sky. And lo and behold, almost every damn time we get UFO reports. Now, to me, that means we're not looking at the sky, and so maybe it's going on more or less almost all the time. And if not all the time, then a lot of the time, and the only time we see it is when we look up.
2: Yeah, mm-hmm. That's my impression, too, Art. It appears to me that we have UFOs in American airspace virtually every day. That statement is predicated on 9 years of data that I've collected working 8 a.m. to midnight 7 days a week to provide the American people with a place to report these sightings. What we need them to do is actually report their sightings so we have more data, of course. It means more work, but that's the only way we're going to get to the bottom of this.
1: Well, so many must have seen this, and if they have, we're going to give out a phone number and address where you can report it, and we can understand the magnitude of this incident. Jeff,
3: mm-hmm.
1: Thank you for being here, but I have one quick question. I mean, that you said there were as many as 20 of you. After this experience, there are the 20 of you standing around. You must have talked and said to each other, well, okay, what the hell did we just see?
3: We did. We were all very curious about it to different extents. I was the most intrigued by it. Nobody had an explanation that seemed solid. Some people thought it was birds, and you know, some people just didn't know what it was. One woman went downstairs and just said she didn't feel comfortable, you know, being out there. You know, I couldn't get it out of my head. And, you know, as we kind of went back downstairs and conversation turned to other things, and I was a little surprised that most people weren't more interested in figuring out what it was, because, and I think part of it was, you know, it was an extremely odd phenomenon, but from what we saw, I think you really had to be thinking about what you were looking at to realize how strange it was.
1: Okay, well, how did you get from that moment to Peter Davenport?
3: Great question. I went home that night, and I was thinking about it, and I couldn't figure out what it was, and I woke up the next day, and I was actually had to go to work on Sunday, but I couldn't focus on doing anything. I was on the internet just searching for search terms like formation, lights, New York City eclipse, trying to find any kind of reference to what I'd seen, and I didn't see anything that was referring to the night of the eclipse, but I saw several descriptions of sightings of similar types of objects on a website that turned out to be Peter's site. And I was about to fill out an online submission, and I figured, well, I might as well just call him because the number was right there. And I called Peter, and we talked right away. And you know, I'm glad I did. I you know, as Peter says, I would encourage anybody who's seen this to please report it, because you know, just want to know what it was.
1: What is your attitude otherwise, Jeff, about UFOs?
3: Well, I would describe myself as someone who's, you know, skeptical, but open-minded at the same time. Up until I saw what I saw that night, I had never seen anything myself that I would describe as something that I couldn't explain. I've always been interested in this kind of thing. I've always been fascinated by astronomy. But I would say, you know, if I was flipping through the radio and I heard people talking about these kind of events, I don't know that I would dismiss it outright, but I just would have nothing to compare them to because I'd never seen that myself. So obviously, when you're hearing someone describing seeing strange lights in the sky and you've never seen them before, it's difficult to judge credibility. But it was a really very strange experience for me to be standing there and saying, you know what, I'm seeing these things, and I need to find out what it is.
1: So. You sound credible to me, and I want to thank you for coming on the radio program. Well,
3: thank you for having me. I appreciate it. And, you know, I got to say, up until this event, I'd never seen anything like it before, but it was happening. It did happen, and we need to figure it out.
1: You'll have a new attitude now, Jeff. Welcome to the club.
3: Well, thank you very much.
1: See you later. Yep. All right. That was very nice. And so there you go. So, again, Peter, if people went out every night or every other night or so because CNN was saying, oh, something incredible is happening in the heavens, then it's my real, honest to gosh, Peter, it's my impression we'd get almost daily UFO sightings by mass numbers of witnesses. And so that might mean that they really are visiting a whole lot more frequently than we believe them to be. But gee, you'd think the military would have radar reports and chase planes would be dispatched, and they're pretty sensitive about stuff, you know, over New England and certainly over New York. They really take a dim view of unidentified things in our skies these days, one would think.
2: They certainly do, and certainly would, and I think they did in July of last year, Art. There was a dramatic sighting over the Washington, D.C. area, and they scrambled at least four F-16 fighters out of Andrews Air Force Base, which is just about 20 miles southeast of Washington, D.C. Celebrated case, I think it was July 16th or 17th, I'm going on memory now, of 2002. People can see the reports on our website, but the people in the vicinity of Andrews Air Force Base were awakened in the wee hours of the morning by the F-16s going out of Andrews on afterburner. It wakes everybody up for counties around, of course. And people went outside standing in their robes, and they saw F-16s chasing a little ball of red light across the sky that was making the F-16s look like they were standing still by comparison.
1: Uh-huh.
2: I think our government does get concerned about these. And last December, I was talking to a senior gentleman in the Federal Aviation Administration back in Washington. He admitted to me that their offices were aware of that event over Washington just over a year ago, and they were intrigued by it. That was the term he used.
1: Well, but if this were made public, I mean, let's think about this. Wouldn't a report that a bunch of F-16s had been chasing a little ball of red light, which was outpacing them like they were standing still, to me that sounds like a story that would have a lot of impact on the evening news. People would go, wow, really? At least.
2: Yeah.
1: I mean, that's a big story, right? How come it didn't hit the national news?
2: Yeah. Isn't that an interesting question? And I have no adequate answer, but there's something wrong with the news in the United States of America. These people who write the ink and produce the television script of what they call news are not covering real news. And it is very disturbing to me because a free people who have to vote to select their leaders and choose the issues that their government is going to face have to have access to accurate, meaningful data before they can make those decisions. And we're getting anything but that, I feel, through our press today, certainly with respect to the UFO phenomenon.
1: And if it were up to you, Peter, no matter what the truth might be, would you say that the American people should be told that truth, whatever it might be?
2: I have struggled with that question for decades, Art.
1: Yes.
2: And every time I run it through the processor, I come up with the same conclusion.
1: Which is?
2: The responsibility of our government is to apprise us of this, irrespective of however good or however bad or however uncertain the outcome may be or may appear to be to our government. They have a clear-cut, unambiguous, unavoidable responsibility to share the truth with the American people. Now, maybe they know something terrible about our future.
1: Well, all right, but what about this aspect, Peter? Just suppose the truth was so terrible and there was so nothing we can do about it that to announce it, since we don't know all the facts, and you've got to agree, we don't know all the facts.
2: True.
1: That this truth was so terrible that to release it would do way more harm than good, in the sense that some people would panic. I mean, who knows what the nature of the news really is? Maybe John Lear knows, but suppose it was that bad. Wouldn't you have to weigh, you know, possibly costing a lot of lives against information which you couldn't do anything about?
2: Certainly a plausible and reasonable argument, Art, but I'm opposed to it nevertheless for the following reason. Let's say they know the worst of the worst. Namely, let's say that the planet is going to be destroyed on some date certain in the future. I argue that irrespective of whatever the outcome of this may be, they have to let us know. One of the points I made during my lecture today here at the conference in Missouri was that we should challenge the government's position of secrecy on this on the basis of a First Amendment violation. Clearly, the UFO phenomenon has to do or might pertain to the issue of religion. If our government knows information that might be used to formulate our religious views of the galaxy we live in, the government therefore has a responsibility to us to give us that information, allowing us to exercise our First Amendment freedom of religion.
1: Maybe they're trying to keep the separation of church and state intact. I don't know what they might say. I sit here, and for years I've talked to people throughout the Bible Belt, very strong fundamentalist believers in the Bible, and it's literal word, Peter.
2: Yeah.
1: And I can assure you from the fast blasts, from the emails, from the communications I get, these people are without equivocation, without any, they absolutely believe that these things are of the devil. And I've sort of joked before when I've said if the saucer landed and the thing came down and the little alien came down the ramp and he'd be so full of fundamentalist lead before he hit the bottom that, you laugh,
2: yep.
1: But I'm telling you, Peter, it's true.
2: Little round lead pellets, there's no doubt about it.
1: Mm-hmm.
2: However, I am not a biblical scholar, Art, but I would counter their argument by pointing out to them, for example, the passage in Luke 21:11 talks about strange things coursing in the skies above planet Earth during the final days. If our government knows the outcome. Let's say, and I do believe to a certain degree, that a lot of the teachings of the Bible are probably accurate or give us the best gauge of how we should conduct ourselves and what our future may be in this galaxy.
1: Mm.
2: I believe that this phenomenon actually verifies the contents that we read in the Bible, and therefore it is a biblical or certainly a religious phenomenon in some respects. One of the things I've argued for years is that biblical and religious scholars should be included at the core of the UFO debate.
1: Oh.
2: We could learn from them what the relationship between the UFO phenomenon and religion or biblical teachings may be.
1: You've run for high office a couple times, Peter,
2: yeah.
1: So you can imagine a choice where you might be told things that you didn't or couldn't or wouldn't leave are true, but are so terrible that, you know, that truth was late. When we come back, I want to give you the John Lear test about whether or not you'd release the information. Hold tight, Peter. We're at the top of the hour, and when we come back, we'll give that a shot, all right?
2: All right. I look forward to it.
1: Yeah, oh, good. He did not originally hear this, so this will be coming to him out of the cold, and it's my little surprise for Peter. But I thought that the test, the questions, the information John Lear had to give, it's only about 10 minutes long, are so profound that Peter should put himself in the position of an elected leader. That's it, Peter. You've been elected. Votes have been cast. You're in office. And you're about to be told the truth, and it'll be your decision about whether to tell the American people or not.

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1: And this is going to be very, very interesting. Listen, at this hour I was due to have Bart Cusco on, and he will be on. He's going to be listening to what I'm going to do right now in a moment. We're going to imagine Peter Davenport was elected to the U.S. House of Representatives. He did, in fact, run. But let's imagine that he gets elected. And, Peter, your assignment is to listen to the briefing that's coming up. That's right. This is going to be a briefing for your ears only. And after you hear the facts, and I'm going to ask you to assume these facts are true, whether you believe them or not, for the purpose of the following test. Listen really carefully to the facts that you're about to hear, and then it will be your decision as Representative Davenport to release the information. On your word, this information would be released to the American public, but I want you to listen very carefully to what's coming up in a moment, which I have dubbed the Lear Test. One more time. For the purpose of the following test, I would like Peter to, if he could, just sit back, listen, and assume that you are being briefed by the highest government officials you can imagine. So every word you're about to hear is the truth. It will be your decision about whether or not to release the information to the American public. Ready, Peter?
2: I am standing by.
1: Here it comes. So, okay, let's say the government chose me. They were going to use me as an outlet to release this information. Let's just say they did that and they took me to a briefing. Then what, John?
3: Okay, we whisk you to, or they whisk you to Washington, D.C. You get limoed to this building, beautiful building. You go up into this room. They say, Art, you're the guy. If you give us the go-ahead, we're going to release everything we know to the public. And if you decide to go ahead, all major networks will be provided with information on all aspects of the cover-up. No type of information will be withheld because of the deal for immunity for all participants of the cover-up provides that nothing, no artifact, no piece of information be withheld. So here's what happened, Art. And, of course, this will call, we'll use some videos and stills. Our first UFO recoveries were in the late 30s. We made a couple in the beginning of the 40s, and then came Roswell, which the public found out about. We got two live aliens from Roswell. One died shortly thereafter. One lived until 1956. And we found out that so far there are 18 different alien species that we know about monitoring Earth. Some are good, some are hostile. Most are indifferent. We found out that we are the experiment or product, if you will, of an alien race who we never met and really don't know who they are. All we know is that the Greys are cybernetic organisms, glorified robots, if you will, who work here at the behest of their employers, monitoring us through abductions. We were never able to find out what the experiment is all about, except that we have been externally corrected about 65 times, and they, the aliens, refer to us as containers. There has been speculation that the souls our bodies contains is the reason for the experiment, but nothing has been proven or determined. Since 1938, we have lost over 200 aircraft to UFO hostilities and thousands of soldiers in all kinds of different kinds of action with aliens. Since that time, several hundred thousand civilians have disappeared with no trace. Several thousand were eliminated by us because of their chance encounters with aliens, which we could ill afford to have publicized. A slightly more frightening phenomena known as human mutilations have occurred on a regular basis and are similar to the cattle mutilations in that the humans or humans are taken from the street, so to speak, and returned to the same area about 45 minutes to an hour later with their rectums cored out, their genitals removed, their eyes removed from their sockets, and completely drained of blood. In all cases, it appears that the mutilation procedures occurred while the persons were still alive and conscious. One of our scientists speculated that apparently the human specimens had to be alive for the samples to be worth anything. Abductions occur on a daily basis throughout the United States to at least 10% of the population. And when we first became aware of this, we protested to the little gray being that we held in the captivity at the YY-2 facility at Los Alamos. But a deal was struck that in exchange for advanced technology from the aliens, we would allow them to abduct a very small number of persons, and we would be periodically given a list of those persons abducted. We got something less than the technology we bargained for and found that the abductions exceeded by a millionfold what we had naively agreed to. In 1954, President Eisenhower met with a representative of another alien species at Muroc Test Center, which is now called Edwards Air Force Base. This alien suggested that they could help us get rid of the Greys, but Eisenhower turned down their offer because they offered no technology. At this point, it became apparent to all involved that there was no such thing as a God, at least as the public perceives God. Certainly some kind of computer recorder stores information, and an occasional miracle is displayed by the aliens to influence a religious event. So this so unnerved Eisenhower that he had In God We Trust put on paper money and coins and put into the Pledge of Allegiance to reaffirm the public belief in God. Shortly after this, it was determined at meetings between the U.S. and Russians that the situation was serious enough that a Cold War should be manufactured as a ruse to divert attention of the public away from UFOs and towards some other scary threat, the H-bomb.
1: Wow.
3: It was also decided to keep the ruse secret from any elected or appointed official within both the U.S. and Russian government, as long as it took so long to vet these officials, and the ruse was easier to manage if the top people didn't know about it. In the late 1950s, NASA was formed to compartmentalize, containerize, and sanitize information from all space platforms and vehicles. We sold NASA to the public, claiming that all information would belong to them. Actually, they got very little, and even that was highly sanitized. Our first efforts were to keep the public from learning about Venus, and that it's a similar planet to Earth, and that its population is very similar to us, but more technologically advanced. We have learned a lot from them. Starting with the Russian Venera 1 and U.S. Mariner 2, we made Venus look like a lead-melting volcanic surface spewing sulfuric acid into a pressurized atmosphere 90 times that of Earth. And was often the case we overdid it and wondered why no one ever asked how a parachute survived a descent into 800-degree air. We set up operations in Pine Gap, Australia to preclude any prying eyes trying to figure out what we were up to. We regularly eliminated, through extreme prejudice, anybody who was part of the operation and made the least little tiny threat about disclosure or satisfaction with the operation. Any space mission that included Mercury, Gemini, Apollo, Mariner, Voyager, Clementine, and all the rest, all data initially came transmitted to Pine Gap, and then it was relayed to JPL or wherever after the sanitizing. We had a little trouble with amateur radio operators, but we figured out when they figured out how they could intercept these signals, but we managed to deal with that. When the Russian threat began to fade, we introduced Vietnam, which kept the public occupied for over 10 years. The cover-up and the personnel to run the operation began to get bigger and bigger and required more and more money. We were forced to inflate the defense budget, which soon was not enough. Then we got into the drug business, which was still not enough. We were the ones that looted the savings and loan industry and Wall Street to boot. It is so out of control now, most people want immunity and want out. But there is so much secrecy and so many double and triple blinds in place that it is unlikely that this thing can ever be dismantled. And even if you give us the go-ahead to spill the beans to the public, it's unlikely they will get anything more than, yes, we recovered a flying saucer, and yes, there was an occupant, but that's all we're going to tell you. So go ahead and roll the tape for Mr. Bell. What you see here are the human mutilations look like. That one was a male about 27 years old. Now, that film is of dead aliens being pulled from the wreckage of their craft that crashed in Olancha, California in the 50s. That craft you see over there was over 250 feet in diameter and had to be buried on the spot. That site is in Utah near Dugway Proving Grounds. The object that you're looking at now is the Keksberg Acorn, which was brought to Wright Pat in the middle 60s. There's Frank Drake trying to force information out of a being tied down to that stretcher. He was supposedly from Tau Ceti. These pictures you're looking at now are the structures on the moon. That's the tower in Sinus Medi. It's over 7 miles tall. And that thing there is what we call the Colossus of Agurum in Mare Crisium. We don't know what it does, but the machine itself is bigger than Brooklyn, New York. Now, those are videos of the domes covering the craters. You can see that some are in a very advanced state of decay. Now, these are five-second slides of the 18 different alien species we are looking at. That one there is the most gruesome-looking. The guards at one facility are carefully indoctrinated over a period of several months, being shown pictures similar to, but not exactly like, the alien. Only when they have been acclimatized, so to speak, of the horrible-looking beings are they allowed to stand in security positions. Before these acclimatations were done, we had two guards die of a heart attack as these aliens came down the hallway unexpectedly. And this last clip is of the Kennedy assassination. You've heard of the second gunman theory. Well, this is the second camera that recorded exactly what happened. We had four gunmen. And the bottom line was, Kennedy had to go. He insisted on releasing what little alien information we had told him about, and he was trying to withdraw troops from Vietnam, which we were using as a diversion for the public. After Kennedy, we never told any president anything. Nixon knew because he was briefed as VP in 1952. That's how he knew where to take Jackie Gleason to Homestead Air Force Base to see the alien bodies we had storage there. And that's about it.
1: That is about it. All right, so you have just been told all of that, Peter. We need to wrap up here at the bottom of the hour. That still gives us 9 minutes. I want your honest reaction to that. If you were representing the people of the U.S. and had to make a decision after just getting all of that information,
2: yep,
1: what would you do?
2: Yep. That's not an easy decision, obviously. But I think there's no doubt in my mind which way I would go. First of all, I would consult with a few trusted counsel on the matter. That's just my nature, Art. I'm contemplative, I think, by nature, and would want to know more information. But the bottom line, if I had to make a decision right now, I would decide to square with the American people. That is an element of leadership. Now, every leader, and there are many, many leaders in this country, military leaders, police leaders, fire crew leaders, you name it, they all would like to be able to give their subordinates nothing but good news, but sometimes that's not possible. And I have, for several years now, I've tried to define for my own satisfaction just where my loyalty lies in this country. I find every time I ask myself that question, I come up with the conclusion that my principal loyalty accrues to my neighbors, my friends, the American people in capitals. And I think in a situation the likes of which John Lear just described, I would give the truth to the American people. That's just my nature.
1: And by the way, do you think that the truth described, or that what was described by John Lear, has a chance of being substantially accurate?
2: Yeah. It has a chance of being accurate based on the information that's come to me over the last 9 years, and even from before that. It's probably not as bad or as gruesome or pessimistic a picture as he paints. And in some respects, I'm a dedicated optimist. My suspicion is, in a scenario the likes of which he just described, there's always an element of hope. There's always a possibility that some little sixth grader is going to hear this news, and he's going to come up with the final solution that's going to be able to protect us from whatever threat there may be or that we perceive.
1: Well, the magnitude of the lies that we're told, if that scenario is accurate, is so large,
2: yeah,
1: that it would bring down any government on Earth.
2: Yeah.
1: Fast.
2: Well, that part of it I accept implicitly. There's no doubt in my mind, but what the business of big government is big lies.
1: Really big ones. And, I mean, if you just took a portion of that, any part of that, would just get governments overturned. We killed our own president. Yeah, like I'm sure that one's going to be made public.
2: Secretary of Defense, probably, in 1949.
1: And
2: James Forrestal.
1: And many others. He said people who threaten us are liquidated. Simple as that. So that makes those people murderers.
2: Yep.
1: Makes our own government murderers or those who pull the strings on our government, depending on what you want to believe. I mean, you were chatting for a moment in the last half hour, Peter, about whether you, you know, you were asked whether you believe that there is a shadow government yanking on the strings of our current elected officials. And how was it you responded to that again?
2: Well, if you're alluding to the meeting I had with people from the U.S. government, they did ask me that question.
1: Oh, yes.
2: My suspicion is that there are such people in our government who are pulling the strings. After all, when you look at the human organism, it's constantly competing, always engaged in a process of self-aggrandizement, trying to increase its wealth or its influence or something. I trust that people in government have figured out that it is the greatest way to amplify that self-aggrandizement. I'm sure there are people in government who are lying, who are perpetrating big lies for big benefits to them.
1: Mm.
2: And I think it's time, frankly, I'm very dissatisfied with the government and both parties and the self-aggrandizing dolts and satraps who seem to populate the parties so frequently. I think it's time for the American people to stand up and start taking a very hard stand with regard to the unstinting flow of lies that we appear to be getting from our government, and half-truths, which are even more dangerous.
1: So then you agree in large to a large extent with what Mr. Lear said, the severity of it even.
2: I certainly do. The severity of the alien threat, he seems to address that issue quite clearly. I can't attest to that. But irrespective of however major or however minor it may be, I think it is now time for our government to square with the American people on that issue and all other issues, no matter where the chips may fall.
1: And the chips might fall right squarely on, hey, we can't, yes, it's happening, and there's nothing we can do to stop it.
2: Absolutely.
1: Now, that's panic time, I'm telling you. That's panic time.
2: I'm not so certain of that, Art. I have a profound, profound confidence in the American people. In rough times, they have rallied extraordinarily capably.
1: Yes.
2: And I think in our present state, with the folly that we seem to engage in as a people, at this current time in our history, we're sort of a soft population. But if we were confronted with a threat, I think we would rally as a people in a fashion that our nation and the world has never seen before.
1: Well, we're pretty good when we understand the nature of the enemy. If it's Al-Qaeda, okay, it's Al-Qaeda, and away we go. But what if we didn't understand the nature of the threat? We just knew it was a horrible, human-mutilating, animal-mutilating threat by a species that... And then along with that, on the platter, you announced that there really is no God, that we were manufactured creatures. Peter, you'd have quite a time on your hands.
2: Oh, yeah. There would be a period of uncertainty and doubt and fright and so on and so forth. Interestingly, this scenario is not much unlike the situation that Orson Welles created in his great radio production of October 30th, 1938, I think it was, in which the Martians were reported to have landed in New Jersey and
1: yes.
2: were working their way north.
1: Yes.
2: But my suspicion is...
1: And that was panic. They were monsters. They were eating people.
2: Yeah.
1: You know, that was big panic. And this wouldn't be too far, frankly, off the mark, along with all the other major... Richter 18 shocks that you'd be getting if all that were made public. So, well, I don't
2: possibly,
1: know.
2: Possibly, Art. But I think we would figure some way out of it. What scares me more than any kind of alien threat is a government that exists by dint of big lies. It's inappropriate in a country such as ours, perhaps in under a totalitarian regime, all of that would be justified. In a system such as ours, in which the government purports to be representative of the interests of the people, they have a special responsibility to give us the truth. That is my perception of government. I find that's the way I conduct my life and the way I run the National UFO Reporting Center.
1: All right, listen, buddy, we're out of time. Give your telephone number real quickly.
2: Telephone number, area code 206-722-3000 for recent sighting reports, 206-722-3000, and our website for written reports, ufocenter.com. 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
1: All right, brother. Thank you. And have a great night, Peter. Good night.
2: Thank you. Good night.
1: Okay, there you have it. That's Peter Davenport. That's what he'd do. How about you?

0: 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And the wildcard line is open at 1-775-727-1295. 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
1: Well, all right, since I asked him to, Bart Costco also listened very intently to what John Lear had to say, and we'll put him in the same position and see how he answers. Bart Costco is a fascinating individual, and this is going to be a lot of fun. One quick note, by the way. And that is concerning my webcam, as promised. You know, it was about a couple hours before, maybe an hour before airtime tonight. I always get the cool stuff about an hour before airtime, it seems like. John Hutchinson, who is a kind of a rogue physicist. We've had him on the show. He's a great guy. I thought I had a lot of stuff, you know, a lot of electronic toys. But John sent me a picture of his porch. This is, he apparently lives in an apartment, I would guess. You know, it's an apartment. It looks like it anyway. And he's got a porch. And on his porch, you've got to see this photograph. Go to www.coasttocoastam.com and look at my webcam photo. I slipped John Hutchinson's porch, his back porch, into my webcam. And we'll have to talk to John about this, but apparently he's getting a little static from his neighbors, who are probably wearing tinfoil hats or something. You might get a chance to come there and look at that photograph. I thought I was over the top, but John, I'm nowhere near that. We'll be right back with Bart Costco. Bart Costco is a bright guy. He is a professor of electrical engineering at the University of Southern California, where he teaches courses on information science, neural networks, fuzzy logic, and statistics signal processing. Dr. Costco holds degrees in philosophy, economics, mathematics, electrical engineering. He is an elected governor of the International Neural Network Society. Oh, my. And has chaired and co-chaired several international conferences on neural and fuzzy systems conferences. He is on the editorial board of several scientific and mathematical journals. Dr. Costco has published well over 100 scientific papers, has published several popular essays in venues from Scientific American to the New York Times, is a frequent contributor to the opinion pages of the Los Angeles Times. Dr. Costco is also the author of several books. Let me see here. Fuzzy Engineering is one of them, Intelligent Signal Processing another, and his latest, I would presume, or his earliest, Heaven on a Chip, in a Chip. Heaven in a Chip. Heaven in, we'll ask, believe me, about that. He currently holds one of the first National Science Foundation research contracts on the new field of noise processing. In addition, he is a former consultant on the Tomahawk cruise missile and other, in quotes, smart weapons systems. In a moment, we're going to speak with Dr. Costco, and the first thing we're going to do is get his reaction to the Lear briefing. Did you know the average person carries 5 to 10 pounds of toxic matter in their intestines? This continually releases poisons in the bloodstream that can cause a variety of symptoms like decreased immune function, chronic fatigue, even dangerous disease. That's why I recommend Dr. Teplitsky's Super Detox Program, a 4-step program that was designed to help cleanse your body of toxic waste. 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

0: We've cleared away a little commercial territory. So, Professor Cosco, welcome to the program.
1: Hi, Art.
0: It's great to have you. I presume you heard the John, I call it the Lear test, the John Lear briefing. If you were, just for the fun of it, I know this is way out of your area, but if you were so briefed, how would you react if it were up to you to release all of that information?
1: Art, I would say release it. I'll do it for a couple reasons. First, there's the alleged proverb of Henry Kissinger that he apparently told Richard Nixon, that if you have to tell the people eventually, tell them immediately. It's a lot less costly that way. But for a deeper reason that goes right to the heart of how brains work, how neurons work, that is, when you get a lot of computing entities together, you get what are called nonlinear effects. You get something greater than the sum of the parts. And a good example of that is the future markets. The futures markets for corn or wheat. There was even one proposed recently by DARPA for the terrorist market, or what would be a potential terrorist market. And the idea is we can learn things from marketplaces, from lots of people with their local pieces of information that no single mind can contain. So I would release it to the public and see what happens. I think they could do more with it than I could. There would no doubt be a lot of shock, but in terms of workable solutions to a complex problem like that would present, I wouldn't want to limit it to any one brain or a small group of brains.
0: Wow. All right. Let us now. So there's two for release. That's an amazing response to me. It really is. But all right. Let us begin. And I'm not sure where to begin. I think I want to know what you mean by heaven in a chip. What do you mean by heaven in a chip?
1: Well, first off, what do we mean by heaven? It's an indefinite life where we get what we want simply by asking for it or imagining it. We know everything we want to know, and if we take those kinds of properties, Art, we can approximate those in an engineering sense in something other than a brain, which is 3 pounds of meat, which is a signal processing unit that receives lots of signals from your surface receptors, your skin, your eyes, your nose, your tongue, etc. We could process them much more quickly than they're processed in your brain, because it takes so long for information, electrical pulses, to travel down your nerve fibers. We can do that in current chips, but certainly the chips that are right around the corner, the so-called nano chips.
0: Okay, so anyway, to be clear here, you don't mean the biblical heaven. You mean delivery of heaven here on earth.
1: Here
0: right
1: on earth
0: now.
1: In a chip, exactly. And I mean the working equivalent of it. On the other hand, Art, when you do that, when you vastly expand thinking power, computing power, that way, we may come up with some really interesting thoughts about heaven or access to it. And I find in looking at the heaven concepts around the world, it's not real well defined, not nearly as sharply defined, for example, as concepts of hell. But the key thing here is just not to die so fast. Huh. Live in this case for thousands or millions of years in the sense of what I called, entitled an earlier novel, nanotime, that the processing time, even on today's chips, is so vastly faster than brain time. That since you and I have been talking in chip time, that could be hundreds of years, and in future, thousands of years. So that's a long time to do the things you want to do, to have access to all databases at the speed of light, and to create worlds simply by thinking about them. That's a pretty good approximation to what most people have meant by heaven.
0: How would you imagine that such a chip would be integrated with a human being?
1: Would it
0: be surgically laid into our brains?
1: Good question, tough question. We're putting them in right now in terms of implants for the inner ear, for the auditory cortex, visual cortex, retinal implants. Other implants have been approved by the FDA. That's the first start, but we want to get down initially beyond just getting wet stuff to talk to chip stuff. And an outright replacement. And what I've called elsewhere, an illustration of fuzzy logic, chipping away at your brain, is a way to think about this. When they pop off your skull, and the nano engineers, and cut out a tiny chunk of your brain, you wouldn't feel it. And they replace it with an equivalent chip that could connect up to the sensory ports that chunk had. You would feel as if you maybe drank a couple glasses, or cups of coffee, or tea. And if we keep cutting out chunks slowly at a time, when we're done with this, by degrees, we have gone from brain to chip or chipnet smoothly without you ever losing consciousness. We have chipped you up. Now you need never sleep unless you wanted to shut down some of your circuits. And concerned, you need never die unless you run out of power or the government or somebody comes along and flips off your switch.
0: Why would I not die? Since other biological functions apparently control the aging process, right? Telomeres and all these things they're looking at now. How would I not die?
1: In the sense that when you have a software program and you buy a new computer, you transfer that over, even though that old computer you eventually throw away, which...
2: Welcome to Nye Underground, bringing you Art Bell classics all the way from the high desert. For show guest information, visit NyeUG.com. And now, Art Bell.

0: Welcome to Nigh Underground, bringing you Art Bell classics all the way from the high desert. 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And now, Art Bell.
1: Oh, Professor, would it be possible to virtually download all of the information in some manner in a person's brain into an electronic device?
2: In theory, absolutely. It breaks no law of physics. It's just not practical to do so. But as these chips get more powerful, as the interface improves between chip and flesh, something a lot of my colleagues, for example, at USC and many other places are working on, but we still have a long way to go, that kind of thing is inevitable. And it will come a step at a time with implants, pretty much like in the movie Matrix, I think, or something like that. Rather than sitting through my course in probability, you can simply, in effect, upload the program to do that. But in theory, it's hard to believe, Art, with the coming technologies, that you would take something as precious as you, which is housed in this decaying meat that depends on sugar and sleep and is subject to stroke. Huh. You're going to rest all that when you could put it in a far better medium? I just can't believe that.
1: Well, we are rather attached, some of us, to these physical, decaying, meat-like bodies.
2: Yeah. Given the alternatives, which is nothing whatsoever.
1: Let's just imagine for a second that it would be possible to download what is the essence of a person, their consciousness and all the rest of it, into a machine. You're telling me you would go for that as opposed to experiencing physical death, whatever that may or may not hold.
2: In a heartbeat, but I'm not sure I'm going to be the very first person in line to try out the new technology.
1: But you would do it.
2: Absolutely. I mean, it begins with the insight that your brain is a machine. It's a sloppy machine. It carries with it all the baggage of about a billion years of some form of evolution. You just would never design an information processing device like a brain or like an eye or like an ear. What are those earlobes doing there?
1: Well, I don't know. They seem to be there for a reason. But you seem to be sort of putting down the human brain. I'm told it's magical that the time, the processing time for your brain makes anything we have today in terms of computing machines look silly. Is that wrong? Are neurons firing faster than a Pentium 4?
2: No, they're not firing faster, but more of them are firing in parallel. So for a while, we win that race, Art.
1: Good.
2: Well, I don't know if it's good. I mean, with Moore's laws, you know, where the doubling of the circuitry is every 18 months or so, we lose that race, whether it's 10 or 15 years. We used to think it'd be 20 or 30, but it's something like 10 or 15. That doesn't mean you can just plug in the chip, but after that, computer chips will forever be vastly more powerful than the human brain, doubling so each year or two. And the interfaces will come about, and all the kind of sensory processing that the brain does, about a quarter of your brain, including your eyes, is involved in vision, for example, and we'll be able to do it in a much more powerful way. I think at first it will be a gradual thing, especially for those who, as now, lack sight or hearing.
1: Yes, but you're telling me, aren't you, that eventually our brains will be, as I now think of, a VIC-20. You remember the VIC-20 computer? It was sort of just barely a computer.
2: Well, that fading memory is kicking in.
1: Well, yeah, there you are. Well, will we eventually think of the human brain compared to the best computers as a VIC-20? I mean, just not much of the machine. Where are we in that process? When will machines begin to easily outstrip the human brain in most measurable ways?
2: It used to be 2030 was the usual estimate. Now it's 2020.
1: Really?
2: Yeah, just given, now again, it doesn't mean you can plug a chip into your brain then. And that's simply because of the porting technologies.
1: No, that wasn't the question. It was just
2: the processing power. Yeah, the processing power, the sheer power of 100 billion neurons doing their messy, chaotic thing. We'll easily pass that within 10 or 15 years and sheer number crunch. But I mean, after all, you wouldn't want to run a race right now with a pocket calculator in terms of doing multiplication.
1: No.
2: So what we're talking about is orders of magnitudes beyond that in terms of what really seems to characterize most of our thought, which is pattern recognition. Today's computers are getting better, but they still largely fail. Recognizing a face in a crowd, looking for that terrorist at the airport, it's hard to do with humans. We're not quite there yet with computers, and the reason, Art, is pretty much...
1: But we're almost there.
2: We're almost there, and the machines are just not quite fast enough, but believe me, there are thousands of mathematical papers, each with a different...

0: different kind of clever algorithm to be implemented and tested. They just need faster computers. It's just the computational barrier. It's not as if in most cases that we haven't cracked the basic idea that we have.
1: Well, Professor, I went to the Super Bowl. I was lucky to have done that. And after the Super Bowl, it was revealed that they had had a face recognition computer there looking for bad guys. And I don't think offhand they found any, but if they're testing devices like that, that means that pretty soon a computer is going to be better than a human at recognition.
0: That's, you're onto it. And the FBI now, which used to take days to do a fingerprint scan, does it now, promises a result now to police in less than 2 hours.
1: Mm.
0: And that kind of power, I mean, you know, someone looked at you folks in the stadium, probably had a lot of fun in the security room, and I believe the folks in Florida are trying to prevent that in the local councils. But increasingly we live in a world where surveillance is going up. You know, we're only putting more cameras in at traffic lights. We're not taking them out. And increasingly in public spaces. It started in private spaces and shopping malls and places like that. But on streets, and the fact is, like it or not, it does tend to decrease crime, or at least crime committed in the public. And so I think you'll see a lot more of it. It'll be much more powerful, and we really don't have the kind of laws we need to protect us from it.
1: Well, at some point, once we get a machine of that magnitude, then the possibility of transferring what's in a human brain into a machine can't be that far from that, right? From that point?
0: That's exactly right. So keep in shape, stay alive, keep the brain active, live as long as you can.
1: So that you can get the option to jump into the latest Pentium?
0: Get as close to it as you can, exactly.
1: Do you know, most people, if faced with that question, would say, oh, to heck with that, let me just die a normal physical death and go on to whatever is next, but don't put me in a machine.
0: Mark, I think you're right. They would say that most of the time, but if they're on their deathbed, I bet they might answer quite differently.
1: You really think so?
0: Sure.
1: If faced with the possibility of continued consciousness, even though it's in a machine, you're saying they'd take that gamble.
0: I think a lot of folks would. They're taking a gamble right now. Many people think that they're going to get some kind of passage to a promised land without
1: yes.
0: any evidence to support that. Here, there, at least there's some scientific evidence that your consciousness, improperly and imperfectly maintained perhaps, but some form of it will continue. The music of your mind will still be played on a different instrument.
1: All right, hold on, Professor. Professor Bart Costco is my guest. And we're going to talk about all kinds of things, like heaven in a chip, like fuzzy logic, fuzzy engineering, and all of that. All of these things that apparently are just about here. Live another 10 or 15 years and jump into a Pentium. Maybe.

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1: It is. Professor Bart Costco is here, and we're talking about the little things, actually. Little chips that might be implanted in your brain perhaps implanted into a, within a little chip. I don't know, it's a very weird world we're facing. We're going to talk about fuzzy logic and nanotubes and all kinds of exotic stuff if you'll just stay right where you are. In the nanotechnological world, the big buzz out there right now is about nanotubes. And one of the reasons why, I believe, is we discussed the space. Remember the space elevator? You get in at ground level, you push the button, and you virtually go into, well, you go to 22,300 miles up to a geostationary, well, I presume, space station, something like that. It would be the other end of an elevator, like an elevator in a building. Now, this traditionally, though thought to be possible, wasn't really possible because we didn't have anything that was strong enough. But now I'm told that these nanotubes would make some kind of material strong enough to actually build something from ground Earth all the way to a satellite in geosynchronous orbit. Professor, welcome back. So therefore, we should have a good understanding of what nanotubes are, potentially are. They don't exist yet, do they?
2: Tubes do exist, and in great abundance in art. They seem to go back at least until man set off that first controlled chemical reaction, chain reaction, called fire. When you heat things up in a fire in a cave, you get soot on the roof. The carbon atoms come apart and they reform.
1: Right.
2: And there's no doubt, probabilistically speaking, that there were carbon nanotubes in that soot as there is in the soot of your chimney.
1: Well, okay, what's a nanotube?
2: Nano first means 1/1000000th of a meter, whereas micro is 1/1000000th. So we're down to level really of individual molecules or things made of atoms. And a nanotube, the classical ones now, they've been around for about 10 years, the carbon nanotubes, they look like a piece of chicken wire that's been rolled up into a cylinder. But bear with me on this.
1: Okay.
2: How you arrange those carbon atoms, in this case in hexagonal form, like a stop sign, and makes a big difference. If you arrange them in a different way, you get a diamond structure, for example.
1: Okay.
2: They're basically sheets of graphite, the first ones, rolled up. And as you said, they're extremely strong, can be quite long. I believe it was Arthur C. Clarke's novel Fountains of Paradise that postulated and expanded upon the space elevator. And in there was a wire a guy was whipping around, a nanowire, that cut off his own thumb and he could never see the wire. In theory, that could happen. And in practice, so far it has not. But nanotubes are around in great abundance. Every major university is pursuing it and companies, there are several patents filed on this. Recently, a couple companies have announced a prototype nano memory chip, and you'll see much more of them. But they have remarkable properties in terms of their strength and their ability to conduct electricity. And it's really that ability to conduct electricity and to change their state from metal to semiconductor or to fuzzy states in between that makes them the device of choice in modern nanotechnology. There's been a lot of talk, Art, about nanotech for a long time, and it's starting to come through now. This is the first real workhorse. Now, whether it pans out, it remains to be seen, but it's as hot as it gets.
1: Okay, I still don't know what a nanotube is. I mean, I heard you, I guess, describe it, but I don't really understand what it is. I understand it, nano, okay, extremely small, in the billionths, you said.
2: Right.
1: But I'm not clear on what the material itself actually is.
2: Again, it's carbon atoms, the classical ones. Now there are non-carbon nanotubes made of boron and a variety of other materials. That may be the way it ends up, the inorganic approach. But they're rolled up in a cylinder, and that's about 1/100,000th the thickness of a human hair, for example. So very tiny. They can be quite long. And their length can affect how they process information. Their diameter can affect that, whether they're in a spiral, all those shapes. And wonderful mathematical properties determine whether it'll behave like a metal or a semiconductor, so it could do computing purposes.
1: So you're suggesting on software orders, it could morph virtually?
2: Something like that, yeah.
1: Something like that. And so it can become different things. The same mass of nanotubes could become virtually different things.
2: It could. That's a tougher proposition, but by controlling how you create these things, you can get different things. We're not at the level where we can take one tube and change the molecular structure to get a different type of tube. In other words, you've either got a metallic tube or you've got a semiconductor tube. That may very well change in precisely the way in which you say that we shoot it with a little bit of electrical energy or a light pulse, and it transforms. And that's getting at the heart of the old dream of nanotechnology and really of the ancient Greeks, and that is to master matter.
1: How far might we be from, let's back away from the space elevator for a moment and just assume that nanotubes begin to produce an extremely strong material, stronger than steel, stronger than, would it be lightweight? Would you make airplanes and jet fighters out of it? That kind of thing?
2: Great question. There's many proposed usage. For example, we might have automobile skins that are nanotube-like, in which case when you have an accident, you're more likely to bounce off the other guy than to have a crushing deformation. On the other hand, you might bounce a lot longer because of the elastic nature of the collision.
1: Huh.
2: There are patents and prototypes underway for nanotube-based screens for your computer and for billboard signs, perhaps. They seem to compare favorably in theory with liquid crystal displays for flat panels, things like that. Yes, they could be light. On the other hand, there was an attempt to use them for bulletproof vests, and they couldn't really, the carbon tubes, stand up well to the impact of a bullet. The tubes fractured and created little nano diamonds.
1: When shot?
2: When shot. Those are carbon tubes.
1: These things then already have been, at least experimentally, applied to applications like that?
2: Art, the gold rush is on.
1: Gold rush, wow. So the new gold rush isn't like
2: maybe a diamond rush would be a better way to put it.
1: Let me get this straight. Carbon, when compressed, becomes what? Eventually a diamond, right?
2: If you have it in the form of a certain kind of tetrahedron, which is like a triangle, it'll be a diamond. You put it in the form of a soccer ball.
1: And that's the shape they had it in the attempt at the vest.
2: Well, just a second. The soccer ball gives you the so-called buckyball after the Buckminster fullerene.
1: Right.
2: That's 60 carbon atoms. It's very stable. And you can also put more than 60 or fewer. It's just not as stable, and you get different kinds of properties. But if you have linked soccer balls, you in effect get a tube. That's kind of what you get. Now, if that pattern is like a stop sign to the carbon atoms and a hexagonal pattern, six-sided pattern, that's graphite or graphene, and that's our working carbon nanotube. But in the end, it is some kind of simple crystalline structure like that that's repeated even in the non-carbon cases. And as you said, it's extremely strong and long. And if you were to weave these into a nanotube braid, there's no telling the strength. I mean, there is. Mathematically, we haven't fully worked that out. And we're just at the cusp of this, just at the very beginning.
1: How does its conductive ability compare to traditional conductors like copper, silver, or gold?
2: It tends to be better in terms of heat. And at that small level, it's more controllable. This is why, I mean, as you know, we have a great Nature magazine called A Crisis of Computation facing us. We keep shrinking our chips. We've got to keep doing it. It keeps the march of technology marching. But we can't keep going much further. In most of our lifetimes, we will see this transition somehow from the microprocessor to the nanoprocessor. When you'll know that, by the way, Art, when they change the name from Microsoft to Nanosoft. That would be the big tip-off.
1: I wonder how far are we from that, Professor? We're moving along at a pretty doggone fast clip, I must say, with computer technology right now. And everybody wonders. You know, they're getting smaller. They're getting faster. Then all of a sudden they make a breakthrough, and what was really hot running at 2 gigs is now suddenly not so hot at 3 gigs. They did something magical, and so, you know, how long?
2: Great question, and no one can of course, foresee that the result of that great technology race, but so far the leading horse in that race is the nanotube. I see the announcement recently of nano chips, prototype chips, from Nantero is a company, N-A-N-T-E-R, and I have no affiliation with them. They claim, as recently reported in Business Week, for example, that they'll have a prototype out next year, and along with some other companies with whom they have patents or assigned patents, they expect to have some mass-produced tube-based chips by 2005, and they allege that the memory chips will be cheaper than a penny. Now, these will be the first and very crude things, as often the case in technology, that those who make the great fortunes come along later.
1: Yes.
2: But there, you know, if you went to the patent office here or in Japan, you'd see an awful lot of filings based on nanotubes. And you know, whatever comes next, this attempt to directly program matter. Not just software, but matter itself by assembling and playing with the structure of atoms, or the collections of those in molecules. And I have to boast like a proud parent, Art.
1: Please do.
2: That this week, my colleagues and I have published, and it's available on my website, which is available at your website, a brand new paper on nanotechnology, and the first ever on that I'm aware of on a formal use of these tubes for signal processing. In fact, we call that nanosignal processing, stochastic resonance in carbon nanotubes that detect signals. So we've gone further here, I believe, and we've shown how to use a tube, not just as a lot of people are, as a kind of transistor, it's either on or off for a bit of information, but to actually detect the presence or absence of signals. And many researchers are growing forests of tubes, or growing carpets of tubes are called, or arrays. So in a small square inch, say, there could be trillions of tubes. Now, the trouble right now with most of the tubes, they come out all tangled up. It's very hard to untangle, but that's a technology problem that will probably get straightened out. You could have a shirt, for example, that could do vast signal processing. You might throw it away, too, and it could have literally trillions of tubes on there. And it could be used in a variety of other places, in wireless communication to help in the replacement of a severed limb, for example, in terms of the complex neural signals in a nerve bundle, ultimately, say, in the spine. There's just so many signals being propagated there, and in theory, these collections of tubes could do that. Recently, there was a report.
1: You're saying that these tubes could potentially repair a broken spine.
2: They could be part of that. Now, of course, there's the delicate issue there of the circuitry, making sure the left foot connects to the right foot or the right knee and so forth. That's possible if you can work that out. The trouble now, any of these kind of devices is, first off, the body is pretty tough on inserted devices, and there's just so many nerve fibers that you'd have to connect. But assuming you can do that, sort that out, and again, that's a technology question we're going to hit, that in theory you could build a bridge with nanotubes or, you know, their successors. But there's a recent report on creating hydrophobic tubes. If you coat the tips of a bunch of tubes with Teflon or something like it, you get a self-cleaning surface. You put water on other things and it repels it. There's all sorts of things here, Art, that are being explored. But it's interesting that by changing the thickness of a tube and some very simple parameters, you can turn the tube into a metal or non-metal, you know, grow it accordingly. So as you can imagine, the patent race, the technology race is a gold rush.
1: Okay, I'm still stuck back on the manufacturing process. How do you make a lot of nanotubes? What is the process you use to actually create these?
2: There's a lot of them. The classic is soot. A Japanese researcher found some soot and looked at it under a microscope in effect and found an atomic microscope found these tubes. So there are those kinds of approaches. There are sparking approaches, arc lamp type approaches. There are gas-based methods where carbon gas is injected and a variety of chemical operations are done on it.
1: How economically feasible is the process to create the end result?
2: You know, right now it's not real feasible, but it's a lot better than it was a year ago. And so, you know, in terms of looking 5-10 years, unless something turns out that they're just too difficult to control and program, and they may be. But that doesn't seem to be the issue. Like you said, the one problem, Art, is it's easy to make these things, but it's hard to often unmake them. An example is something called a nanotube tweezer. You can take two nanotubes, hit it with a little voltage, a little electrical juice, and they'll pick something up. Something much bigger than they are, by the way, very strong. The trouble is, it's hard to get them to let go. Haven't quite figured that out yet. But
1: what do you mean? What do you mean? It picks up something? Give me an example. What do you mean it picks up something?
2: Well, in effect, like a little speck of dust or something, something vastly bigger than the tubes, and it can grab, you can get it to close on that and manipulate it. But unfortunately, as I understand where we are right now, they haven't found an efficient way to get it to let go. There's all sorts of physical bonding principles that kick in at that point.
1: Oh, really?
2: Yeah, sure.
1: That's a potential big problem.
2: Lots of problems, but that's what researchers do. They love problems. Those are manageable problems. If you have a problem, Art, that requires going faster than the speed of light, now that's a dead end. But there's nothing like that here. And it'd be different, too, if there were some other viable alternative. Now, the big debate, there's always a big debate in the field, the big debate is whether we should work with carbon tubes, the classical tubes, or whether we should work with the non-carbon varieties. And there's a variety of these coming out, different chemical alloys and mixtures. And the finding so far is that in terms of conducting electricity, nothing can top the good old carbon tube. But the other properties like deformation and turning into nano diamonds when shot, it may be better in that case to work with a non-carbon approach. And the field is wide open, and the patent office is the recipient.
1: And which way do you think it shall go?
2: The history of a lot of chemical research, and remember, I'm an electrical engineer, I work largely with information processing, so I'm on the outside of this, but seems to favor inorganic processing over organic. It's much tougher to work with fleshy, carbon-based things often than non-carbon. So my money would be on the non-carbon. In the paper I mentioned, we use carbon nanotubes, but the property of the tube we use doesn't depend on the carbon nature of the material. It applies for any tube.
1: So you're saying we're that close, just short years, before practical application?
2: Oh, absolutely. I mean, several, large countries, large companies have patents and whole foundries underway. Samsung has a prototype it's working on this liquid crystal display. It may be we just don't know. It may be the way to really have an efficient and expensive high definition TV screen.
1: Huh.
2: So that's in hand, or your cell phone may
1: figures. I just bought a high definition TV this week, so I'm sure it will be totally out of date. But plasma will be like the VIC-20 by next week.
2: Maybe not next week, but within 5 or 10 years, let's hope so.
1: You go out and buy the latest nano set.
2: That's right.
1: I wonder if do you think that name, by the way, will stick to most products that get developed from this technology? A nano this, a nano that.
2: Given the evidence of the success of the word micro,
1: uh-huh.
2: That's micro devices,
1: yeah.
2: Microsoft.
1: That's true.
2: First order, I would say yes.
1: That's true. All of that stuck, so why not? What would be the properties, if you know, Professor, for example, of a screen? I understand a little bit about plasma and how LCDs work and all the rest of it. If you had a nano screen, what kind of properties would it exhibit compared to, say, what we have now? Potentially, would it be
2: the three big ones that are touted?
1: Yes.
2: On the prototype, first, less power usage. Remember, we're a world that's sucking up more power all the time.
1: Yeah, that's
2: We've
1: a big one.
2: The black house. That's an issue.
1: Yep.
2: Second, more brightness, brighter stuff. So you could more likely to see that advertising screen, say, in bright daylight. You know, it's kind of hard to walk outside with your computer now.
1: That's true.
2: And finally, wider viewing angles, the allegation. Now, I haven't seen that demonstrated, but that's the claim of the researchers out of Samsung and elsewhere. But they have the physics and the chemistry on their side.
1: Boy, so, you wonder what people in these big companies like Samsung
2: and
1: Sony
2: IBM.
1: And Hitachi, all of them, and what they're doing deep in their research labs, and you're telling me this is what they're doing.
2: Correct. And you can check that. Look at my paper and go to the American Chemical Society's journal Nano Letters. It's available online. And for example, our paper will appear in print in a few weeks and will kind of be old news by then. And at that point, they give it out for free. But you could just scroll down and look at what's hot this week, and they list those articles. And look at the institutions behind this. They're not all American.
1: Well, just to cheer me up a little, some of them are, right?
2: Absolutely.
1: Good. I worry that the Japanese, in fact the Chinese, soon to come, leap in front of us in some of these areas, and of course they have in the past.
2: Art, my paper has four authors, and my other three co-authors are Chinese. I have to be careful how I answer that.
1: But are they really?
2: It is still they're Chinese Americans. It is still largely an American-driven game, and Europe's in there a big way, and Japan and other.
1: Well, I know, but we frequently seem to do the inventing,
2: right.
1: Professor, while the Japanese do the practical application and marketing. You know, that's happened to us a lot of times.
2: That seems to be our comparative advantage.
1: It does. Professor Cusco, hold on. We'll be right back to you. We're talking about little bitty things, talking about nanotubes. They're coming fast, folks. I had no idea they were that close. Did you? Maybe I should have waited. of the latest nano sets. From the high desert, this is Coast to Coast AM.

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1: What an interesting future we face, don't we? Imagine this, the commercials on TV.
2: Don't die, you can be downloaded.
1: Or would it be uploaded? I don't really know. But
2: why take a chance?
1: You've got a family. Upload yourself before it's too late. It's going to be a very interesting future. As the cold rain falls here in the desert, it is indeed raining right now. Our guest is Professor Bart Cusco, and we're talking about the little things. And Professor Galana of New York City fast blasts me the following. A friend insists that mandatory IDM implants are 18 months away. I don't agree. What do you think, Art? What does your guest think? I believe this has something to do with nanotechnology. Thanks. Okay, well, it's sort of a... Here's a good political what if for you, Professor. And right now, things are already bad. Buildings destroyed in New York, the Pentagon, 9/11, the whole mess. And we are horrendously concerned with security in America. And one more major incident, like 9/11, God forbid, would probably drive quite a bit over the edge. And in one of the areas where we might go over the edge in security would be with ID implants. I believe that that technology exists right now. And do you suppose that we could be driven to something like that? And if the government were to come to you right now and say, we need that, could it be provided?
3: Could be provided. And I think you're onto something big here, Art. In some sense, the great, terrible achievement of Osama bin Laden was he got us to do something that most people can't. He got us to effectively amend the U.S. Constitution. And
1: That's
3: if it
1: right.
3: happens again, and
1: That's
3: unfortunately
1: right.
3: the odds are that it will,
1: yes,
3: there's no telling. But the ID tags of one sort in terms at least of a microprocessor that's relatively routinely put in dogs at the pound so far, a
1: right.
3: grain of rice-like thing.
1: Right.
3: I don't think it'll be mandatory, but I do think something like that will help in a natural voluntary process. A lot of our devices are so shrunken down, the signal processing devices, and processors are so cheap that when you buy a gadget, they're going to be communicating, in effect, with some other database, and someone will have track. You will leave digital footprints all over, not just cyberspace, but your house and elsewhere. And forget the government, just a hostile party or neighbor or interested corporation can track you. And certainly the government could. And it will become admissible evidence in time in courts. And if should there be some extreme attack, some kind of nano weapon, and unfortunately that could happen too, yes, I think the balance between liberty and security will tilt increasingly to security, and that means adios to the Fourth Amendment and provisions of the Fifth, Sixth, and Eighth.
1: Well, they're already wounded. They have a lot of scars around them right now, so, yeah, I don't disagree. You just said nano weapon. What kind of... because if the big corporations are working on nanotechnology for soon applications, you know, in televisions or whatever, well, then our government, what are they doing in their labs? Let's see. Gee, I bet they're working on nanoweapons. What kind of application might there be? Imagine a nanoweapon for me.
3: I did. In fact, it's in my book, Nanotime. And that was a book where some folks went to get rid of oil in favor of hydrogen. So they've produced a version of what we today have, we're called superacids, things that are billions of times more corrosive, say, than sulfuric acid. And it's released, for example, on an oil tanker. It is a chain reaction, and within 5 minutes, you got a 5-million-gallon puddle of oil off the coast of Florida or Los Angeles or where the case may be, because it eats certain things and doesn't eat others. In this case, didn't eat the oil, ate everything around it. And the real trouble with this art, that's so unfortunate, is that it's so much easier to destroy than build. And that's really the heart of the second law of thermodynamics, the increase in entropy. And so, yes, we can assemble molecules in theory with a lot of effort, but it's very clear, I think, that it's going to be a lot easier to take them apart. If we don't care about the order, we just want to disassemble things, reduce them to goo, as it's often called.
1: Goo, yes.
3: Then you've got a real potential for catastrophe, because you could have something that feeds off its own energy, like fire does, like a nuclear reaction,
1: right?
3: A nano reaction that could do that. And I'm almost hesitant to say more. It's just sort of thing you want a lot of smart people around the world thinking about, but unfortunately.
1: Then, consider this. If the government came to you as the expert you are and said, we want you to work on such a weapon for us, would you?
3: No.
1: You would not?
3: No, I wouldn't.
1: And yet, when I read your bio, it does seem as though you've had some related type work. Let's see, you worked on smart weapon systems like the Tomahawk.
3: I did indeed. So, you asked a general question, but if you asked a real specific one, if there was some kind of ticking clock between disaster and some great public necessity, sure we'd all do what we could. But in general, to, for example, go to the government and say, give me some money so I can do some research on this, or to get an increase in salary, I think that would be immoral and dangerous. No, I wouldn't do that.
1: If they came to you and they said, we want you to work on a nano weapon that would eat with a voracious appetite, which would be a horrible, destructive thing, you know, this gray goo we talk about, or some variant of it, perhaps a more specific goo that would just eat.
3: A smart goo, because it eats only certain things and not others.
1: Yeah, exactly. Like a goo that, let's say, eats,
3: certain types of DNA flesh.
1: No, I was going to say Chinese, but I'm not because of your associations.
3: Art, my wife is Chinese, too.
1: Mine's a mixture. Iraqis. You know, doesn't matter. You know, that we're in some horrible...
3: I think the only way you could morally do this, Art, would be as a defensive measure, the fighting fire with fire. If the only reasonable way to stop the spread of their likely nano goo is with a counter goo, then you got to work on it. But to be the first one to pop that cork and look what happened with the nuclear weapon and the Cold War and how we almost came.
1: Well, if I were in the government, Professor, I would come to you and I'd say, Professor Cosco, we have a goo gap. So-and-so is developing goo, and oh my God, we need a defense or we're history. Because anybody who will crash an airplane into buildings in New York will surely release this in 2 seconds flat if they've got it. So I would convince you, and you would go to work on it at that point.
3: This is a horrible theorem from game theory, but you're right. It's a consequence of what's called the prisoner's dilemma. It's a terrible thing, and it leads to an arms race or a goo gap race here. Yeah, so what you don't want to do, Art, if you possibly can, is start that process. Will it happen? Unfortunately, it probably will. Again, because it's a lot easier to cut down a tree than it is to grow one. And it's a lot easier to just not worry about how you disassemble particles or molecules than to try to put them in very careful Lego-like shapes.
1: Well, we got the atomic bomb before we got reactors capable of producing electricity, right?
3: Right.
1: Yeah. So probably this work is, would it be a safe guess to say it's going on?
3: I would say it's a safe guess in the sense that we researchers and world worried about terrorism have to be worried about this kind of thing. As I said, if you want to go to the American Chemical Society's journal Nano Letters, just click on it, and there it is, publicly available. If you're sufficiently smart and dedicated, there's no telling what great things you could do or what terrible things you could do with that information. And when we're at the forefront like this, we're not thinking about these consequences. We're thinking about surviving peer review and getting published. And so we do keep pushing that frontier forward, and inevitably, in some unforeseen way, we will very likely be pushing this. And other people have to be thinking about that, trying to anticipate it. In the course of it, they may come up with a great result.
1: All right, switch of subject here a little bit. When we discuss neural networks that will eventually be put together, no doubt with nanotechnology, and we're talking about, are we possibly talking about what we would regard as a sentient machine, not understanding, frankly, what the human brain is. I mean, we're conscious of our own existence. We have a consciousness.
3: But
1: at some point, there's this little tiny area where, gee, if you make a machine well enough, you might run smack into the wall of consciousness and go past a certain point, and the machine says, I am.
3: It could, and I think the word consciousness is such a fuzzy term. For example, we spend about a third of our time sleeping. We don't really know what's going on there. We have a lot of good theories, but we just don't know what's going on. And so if we replicate the function of individual neurons, for example, a nanotube can do that. In our experiment, the nanotube is acting like an antenna, and a field of these can process all kind of information. But in others, and related to ours too, they act like transistors or on-off switches, just like any of those 100 billion neurons in your brain do or throughout your body. It's hard to believe you couldn't replicate a lot of those processes. And that seems to be summed up in a sense of pattern recognition, that we view our brains as pattern processors. Our life is filled with that. The awakening from childhood and recognizing your parents' face and the very structure of the world, the color red for the first time, and as Plato said, from the red wagon, the red apple, and we get these generalized notions of redness, even though we've really never seen redness. We think we know what that is.
1: But I mean, I guess the question is there any reason in the world why a machine could not eventually attain consciousness?
3: Not if we say consciousness is what the brain excretes in its 100 billion neurons. If we can replicate those neurons, even simulate those in mass, then it follows that we're simulating its byproducts, one of which seems to be what we call consciousness. Now, whether we had built into it, Art, a will to power and to replicate genes and things like that is another matter. But on that sheer issue of whether it can have whatever that confederated anarchy is, often put, of different neural networks competing with each other to recognize a pattern and focus attention, which is a very key part of that, yes, and we have really tiny examples of that now. We're not up to the level of a fly yet, but it's a matter of scale.
1: If we were to get to the point that we did create a consciousness, then are there not dangers that we would not be in fully in control ourselves, no matter our instructions?
3: Right.
1: Once you cross a certain threshold, it may be that human instructions might be judged
3: a waste
1: of time, immoral, impractical, illogical judgment made by a machine.
3: Right, this gets back to that very first point about the question you asked me, which you say, yes, would you release information? My answer was yes, because of the nature of efficient markets. And in effect, the brain works like a market of neural networks, and if you extend that, some kind of super smart machine, which is inevitable, just hooking together enough of the future computational devices, it may well see so many things that we don't see. It would say, in effect, if you folks knew what I or it knows, you would never walk in this direction. So in good faith, since I am programmed, or my ultimate commandment is to look out for your well-being, the answer is no, kind of thing. I could easily imagine that. And that would be, in effect, having created not a child, but a super parent.
1: Do you have any clues about what breakthrough might walk right up to that barrier of consciousness, to that magical instant? How much storage, how much speed in a processor might equal consciousness?
3: I think, we know that the brain uses about a fourth of its processing for vision.
1: So I've heard, a tenth of our entire brain or something.
3: Something like that. An awful lot of those neurons and all those wires and that gray mass is devoted to that. When we have implants, initially for the blind, and then just for failing eyes as you age, that are comparable to the eye,
1: yes,
3: not there yet, but we will definitely get there someday.
1: Sure.
3: At that point, that kind of processing, you'd have to wonder what would be the effect of other implants and whether the collection of those implants don't themselves represent at least the brain and something, or the mind and beyond it. So that would be the litmus test. You have something that's comparable to the eye. I mean, it's a remarkable thing, Art, that you're looking at something. I'm looking at a can of 7-Up now. If I move my head, the whole frame of vision doesn't move. It's somehow held fixed in that so-called binocular vision. And it's real tough to replicate, and there's literally thousands of researchers doing it in hundreds of proposed ways, and a lot of them fail simply because they can't process the bits fast enough. But when we get there, some of these algorithms, probably most of them, we'll do what our eyes do and do things that we can do, as well as, of course, see in different modes of the electromagnetic spectrum that we can't see in.
1: At the present, let me try and restructure the question. At the present rate of development in the chip industry, nanotechnology, and all the rest of it, at the present rate of development, which seems incredibly fast, if you project 5 years, 10 years, 15 years, 20 years out, I mean, at some point, just projecting from where we are now and how fast we're going and advancing exponentially, you can take a guess at
3: yes,
1: when, yeah.
3: And I'll give you what we call in statistics a confidence interval.
1: Okay.
3: With 95% confidence, it'll be plus or minus 5 years, plus or minus a year, 2020. So between 2015 and 2025,
1: yes,
3: we will almost surely have crossed a lot of barriers from the microprocessor to the nanoprocessor and a lot of other messy problems associated with that. Really learning how to do science and do engineering information processing at the level of molecules, and it'll be inexpensive and powerful. Somewhere in there, that's a big enough interval that I am 95% confident that you'll see powerful implants for that were comparable to what it took nature really hundreds of millions of years to deliver up by blind chance. Evolution.
1: Isn't that creation?
3: It's a form of creation. It's a form of getting information ultimately out of that wonderful stream of photons that we get for free from the sun. That seems to be the driving force.
1: So one might only have to live another 20 years or so to get to that point. And if you don't, do you recommend cryogenic suspension?
3: Cryonic suspension. I, as one of the members of the science advisory board of the largest cryonic outfit, Alcor, that seems to me maybe not the best way to go, but so far the only way to do, just to keep your brain intact for some point, because most of us probably won't make it, at least to the point where computer replacements are efficient and inexpensive. It'll take a while, and why not do time in a bottle rather than the alternative?
1: I believe you told me you've opted for it, haven't you?
3: I'm an all-body patient.
1: That's right. You're going to have everything frozen.
3: All-body.
1: Right?
3: Just for sentimental reasons, I want to have all those parts. May have to hang the carcass on the wall like a stuffed creature, but I'd like to take it all with me.
1: When you discuss this with your family, what sort of reaction do you get?
3: Well, my daughter grew up always hearing it from me. She thought it was quite natural, as do most young people, Art, thanks to Austin Powers and the power of television. But the older generation is quite uncomfortable with it. It's an expensive and obscene form of burial, perhaps, and worse. And it's often seen as anti-religious, and that's just not logically right. I mean, you can be just as religious whether or not you go into the tank and you get up, and I would suspect you know a lot more about first causes if you wait a while and find out what science has to say about that in 100 years or 1,000 years.
1: Are you really satisfied intellectually, Professor, that being frozen in such manner would sufficiently preserve you, excuse the term, freezer burn, you know, and whatever all else might go on in that process to actually have your consciousness revived intact? Do you really believe that, or what are the odds?
3: The odds, maybe not at this moment, are very good. But the crucial point is that the tissue, once suspended, whatever damage it incurs through the icing process, they're always working to improve that, it doesn't decay. Whether you have to wait 5 seconds or 5 centuries when you're frozen, you can afford to do so. And so you're gambling against future science. Is it reasonable to assume that in 10, 50, 100, 500 years, we'll be able to, with a nanotech-type technology, resurrect you a molecule at a time, a cell at a time? Today, absolutely not. But there's a non-trivial probability of that right now, and that is only going to grow in time. Unfortunately, the first ones frozen will probably be the last ones thawed and repaired. It'll be so hard to do it.
1: Sure.
3: But given the options, it's a relatively small investment in terms of what a typical funeral costs, if you amortize that out.
1: Yeah.
3: And if you just look at the odds of the alternative, it's really the only game in town. It's not the best game, but the only game. And after all, Art, you're only talking about betting on your corpse, not on your life.
1: Boy, all right. Hold it right there. We've got a rockin' hour to do ahead. We'll get the audience involved. This is fascinating stuff.
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1: Assuming we survive, we're certainly on a ride, aren't we? Can you imagine, just barely, what it would be like? The nano future immediately ahead of us. Dr. Bart Cusco is here. He's an expert in this area, a real expert in this area, and what he's telling you, you better listen to, because it's your future. Professor Cusco, Joe Russo of Fairbanks, Alaska, yeah, we're heard way up there, writes the following. What an idiot, referring to you. Look, we developed the atom bomb, and thank God we did. Yes, we used it on Japan, but the U.S. has to be the first one to make goo. What? We shouldn't let the Chinese do it first and then hope that we can counter it. What a liberal fool. You know, there's a lot of people walking around with a lot of brass on their shoulder who would probably say just about the same words.
2: Well, there's merit to that argument. I mean, if in fact another country is eminently going to produce a viable goo weapon from nanotechnology, we have to work on it. He's right, I think, in a lesser sense. We have to be the first, perhaps, to study its consequences. We don't want to put too many prohibitions on it, I think, for example, we're doing on cloning. But we have to be careful. But if we actually let the genie out of the bottle first, whatever basis, on a limited experimental basis, the unforeseen hazards here are just too great. I mean, the world would be very different, apparently, when we find out now from the Soviet archives, if things had been only slightly different in the Cuban Missile Crisis. We came very close to nuclear annihilation then.
1: Mm-hmm.
2: And would have been worth it? I mean, if you replayed that game in a simulation many times, I think you'd find too many outcomes where we're not here to talk about it.
1: Yes. Well, I did say that, if we survive. And by the way, back for a second to your plan to be frozen when you die. I'm sure if you've studied this, which I'm certain you have, you know that the odds of your revival to life would be greatly enhanced. I mean, just stupendously enhanced if you decided to go in and get frozen a little early, to be honest with you. In other words, before you actually finally did the last gasp. If you were quick frozen while still in a living state, your odds of a successful revival go up quite considerably, do they not?
2: Several things here. I think you're right in this sense. If you could pick it, you'd like to be frozen when you're at the peak of your powers, not when you're decayed away, so to speak.
1: Oh, my.
2: So at the last moments when you're wasting away from brain cancer, for example, you probably should have backed that up, as some people have apparently tried to do, and the courts won't let them do. On the other hand, Art, I think that we're so far from achieving this that the difference between whether you freeze at age 40 or 60 won't make a substantial difference when this becomes really viable, and whether it's 50 or 100 or 200 years. Again, the crucial, crucial point that's so often missed in dismissing this is that once you're frozen, whatever harm is done to the tissue, and it's considerable, once you're frozen, it just doesn't matter. You're not decaying anymore. And you can simply wait out science. So it's a gamble about technology and information doubling as fast as it is and chips. On the other hand, think also about the number of people who would have said, once you take a hard drive of a computer and hit it with a sledgehammer or throw it away, you can't get any information out of it. And as you know, there are companies, if you pay them enough money, they will get an awful lot of your prior data out of that.
1: Mm-hmm.
2: And that's a rough analogy, but I'd be very careful, even in the case of the severely damaged patient, saying there isn't enough structure in the redundant encoding of the synapses of the brain that we couldn't restore a substantial part. And maybe, given the kind of mathematical algorithms around for what's called interpolation, that even between the damaged components, we can fill in with pretty good estimates and maybe get something better than before.
1: Wow. Do you think that, let me rephrase this. Are you displeased that the courts in the United States and politicians, frankly, at the highest level, take a very dim view of a great deal of this area of science? I mean, a very dim view, to the point where they make it illegal to use fetuses in certain ways, they stop stem cell research, even though some of it is going on. I mean, they really are putting the clamps on a lot of this.
2: I think it's a big mistake, and you touched on it before when you talked about the relative advantages between countries. Other countries,
1: yes.
2: For example, China, which has that one birth policy,
1: yes,
2: they're not putting those kind of clamps on. They would love the idea of America ceding the biotech future to someone other than Americans. You have to be careful, of course, and most researchers are, but you can't stop the progress of science here. And too many people, for a variety of reasons on the political left and the political right, which ultimately, I think, boil down to fear and ignorance, would really hamper American ingenuity, progress, the patenting system, and all that. And the net effect is you'll have a short-term victory, a feel-good kind of victory, and you'll turn around and you'll see it coming out of other countries that may be very hostile to this one.
1: Well, Professor, a lot of it is, frankly, driven by religion.
2: Absolutely.
1: Let's face it, right? Religious belief.
2: It is indeed.
1: About when there is life and how you treat life and the sanctity of life and all the rest of it. And I don't see the United States changing in that regard. In fact, I probably see it becoming more stringent.
2: Statistically, you're right that among the developed countries, the studies show that Americans are the most religious. Now, they're not fanatically religious, but they are, you know, overwhelmingly so. Compared, for example, to the developed countries of Asia or Western Europe and other places. And you know, you have to be very careful here. If you're going to assert, I mean, the logic of these positions are worrisome. If you're going to assert, for example, that a fetus is alive the minute it has a unique DNA map,
1: mm-hmm.
2: then you've got a big problem when grandfather dies, because that corpse still has that unique DNA map. And so, you know, where do you draw that line here? Why is it that the unique map is alive at one part of the process and not the others? Very few of these arguments hold up. On the other hand, as a fuzzy theorist, it's pretty clear that this is a continuum from the first or 2 weeks when there's just a few cells together, and by the end of the process, where we have the so-called partial birth procedure, then I think you can make a reasonable argument that it's alive. And I mean, have you considered this case? If a woman is sitting in the state of California in the abortion clinic waiting.
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0: 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And now, Art Bell.
1: I am.
2: But the quickening, once you can feel the baby kick in the old days, they said, well, let's don't have an abortion then. But that viability window, the ability of the baby to survive without the mother, keeps moving forward every day. For example, in my novel, Nanotime, I have a child in gestation as part of the plot in a big diamond-like egg. And at the bottom of the screen, the computer indicates the fuzzy degree of life, 33%, and you can make an estimate of what his or her voice will sound like at age 5 and a poorer estimate of what it will sound like at age 10 and so forth. And either sex, the male or the female, the mother or father, could flip the switch to turn it off. Drawing that line to the fuzz, I think, is a non-scientific thing. And what we haven't come to grips with, that is, it's not a line, it's a curve, and it's a matter of degree.
1: For the average American to understand fuzzy logic, it would have been, it seems to me, a lot better not to have called it that. When I mean, they seem so contradictory, fuzzy and logic. Would you please explain 101 fuzzy logic?
2: Yes, you're absolutely right. We often say this is like the boy named Sue. One of my PhD advisors, Professor Lafizada at UC Berkeley, he gave it that name. Now, the field before, in a philosophical context, was called vagueness, and philosophers still call it that. So vague logic wouldn't be as offensive, but it still has this tension you call out between logic, which we think of as being precise,
1: yes,
2: fuzz, being imprecise. And so however you call it, though, we're coming down to the point is the world really digital? And take the simplest case, the phrase, grass is green, which philosophers have used for 100 years to illustrate theories of truth. And an implicit assumption was that you either said yes or no. It's either green all or green not, one or zero. And it's perfectly okay, logically, to say it's green 80%. As a fact, a lot of grass is green 80%. And they said, no, you can't do that, because then we would have grass art that is both green and not green. That would make Aristotle very upset. We would have what appears to be a contradiction. But it turns out on analysis, that's not right, that you only have a partial contradiction. Now, if you did have a outright contradiction, you can't say the grass is 100% green simultaneously with the grass being 0% green. But you can say, Art, that it's 80% green and 20% not green. And we kind of do that with probability anyway. And it's taken us a while to absorb that. But the naming of it, I don't know what to say other than Lotfi is an Iranian national and English was his second language. But we could have come up with a better term.
1: So fuzzy logic, then, is what? The ability to go beyond yes, no, on, off, and to go so far beyond it as to determine a middle or some
2: continuous
1: percentage of toward on or toward off.
2: Exactly. It's the logic of gray.
1: Yes.
2: And when applied at the computer level, it's the attempt to get computers to think like we think, with
1: yeah,
2: very sloppy, approximate knowledge. And it boosts their intelligence. It's been radically successful. I doubt there's anybody listening to this broadcast who doesn't have a gadget with fuzzy logic in the processor. Now, Japan, they would advertise that as a positive feature. Here it's suppressed. But helping your car shift gears and any of those 100-plus computer chips in the car, or helping your microwave do its job, or any other household gadget that has a chip in it, an awful lot of these have fuzzy logic programmed into it to take the knowledge in human experts, for example, when to downshift when you're going downhill in a car, and to encode that in effect, a little expert in the software or the hardware that never falls asleep, never misreads the signals, and does the best it can given the facts.
1: On a list of questions that you submitted, I thought, a very intriguing one. Is the average American scientifically competent to sit on a jury? Now, that is intriguing, because right now we have experts in murder trials that march in front of juries with charts and probabilities and one in how many billions that we could be wrong about this regarding DNA and all the rest of it. Juries seem not to be able to grasp this sort of thing very easily. So if we go a step or two or three more down this road,

0: what are we going to have as juries? We're going to reasonably judge a person's guilt. Are we going to have a panel of 12 of our best scientists?
1: There's something to be said for that. but the first question, yes, on technological cases, for example, patent disputes, and I've been involved as an advisor on many of these, including to the judiciary, I think we have to be very careful about people who don't have not just often a college degree, but a PhD arguing or deciding a dispute between two or three PhDs about some very fine level that even most scientists couldn't grasp because it's outside of their field. Now, a recent ruling in 1996 called the Markman decision, a unanimous Supreme Court said, forget the jury, on patent questions, on interpreting the statute, the claims in a patent,
0: yes,
1: only the judge is competent. Well, the trouble with that is, there's a recent study, and I've written about this in the LA Times and elsewhere, that when you go to state judges, at least, and ask them about how they apply the rules of evidence, which the Supreme Court says they must, overwhelmingly, they don't know what it means. I mean, like, only 1 in 10 or 1 in 15 understand the crucial idea of whether something is testable or falsifiable. And it's very bad. So there's a precedent for what are called Article I courts, Art, for bankruptcy. That's in the Constitution, and now every federal district court has an appended bankruptcy court because bankruptcies are complicated, and especially, for example, when they involve who owns the trademark or the copyright or the patent, but they're complicated in general. So I have proposed, and I think we'll see, some form of science court.
0: Science
1: court. Some issues really need that. Now, right now what will happen, some disputes, the court can bring what's called a science master and someone who's not a gunslinger for the other side. We really have to have that. The jury, I think, can still be there. Maybe you'll want to put a technical qualification on that. And, you know, if you look at the Constitution, the way the federal courts have applied it, the Seventh Amendment, which talks about a jury trial right for civil cases, doesn't apply to the states like it does in a criminal case. So each state can go its own way on this. In theory, they could abolish juries, but they're not going to do that. And so you know, we could have some level in the what's called voir dire process of screening for that. But we, at some level, I think, want to have the science court to advise the court or at least as an intermediary level of appeal. Because you know, most people just don't know what's going on, and often hundreds of millions of dollars, some cases billions of dollars, are at stake.
0: Yes. Well, might it not get to the point, though, where technologically a person's guilt or innocence would be determined, for example, by a machine? Well, what we would call a machine, anyway, right now.
1: It could, but I doubt that. First off, I was talking the civil case. We were just talking
0: about I understand.
1: The case of criminal is much more difficult because you have the higher standard of proof beyond reasonable doubt. But I don't think we'll ever allow that, Art. I think, you know, even attempts to bring in things like lie detectors, which are mixed reliability, have not been very successful. There's some probative evidence there, but the courts tend to keep it out. But we're not just going to feed the facts into the computer and have it spit out an answer, and partly because the law is so fuzzy in itself, and every case is unique. The facts never quite exactly fit the law, and the judge tries to interpret the law and several abstract principles. That is a place, I think, at least will be the last resort for human judgment, but we will be very loath to give that part up.
0: Oh, here's an interesting question for you. Do you think that our Constitution, as it presently is with the Bill of Rights, will manage to survive the technological changes that are coming in the next 20 years?
1: Easily it'll survive. Now, that may not be good news, and the reason is, if you look at this, I've looked at this point very carefully, the judiciary in the 20th century, Art, has been, I don't want to say legislating from the bench, so that's been alleged, but they've been bending over backwards sometimes to adjust to technology. For example, the Constitution, Art, does not mention an Air Force. It mentions a Navy. It mentions an Army. And I think we're all quite happy with the interpretation this is a living document to include an Air Force
0: mm-hmm.
1: and a Space Force, which is the fourth frontier.
0: Mm-hmm.
1: So I think that sense of modifying these so-called majestic generalities to technological facts is there. The question is, after a while, though, does this just become the will of the judges? And that's a scarier thing.
0: Well, there will be an awful lot of early challenges in the area, for example, of the Fourth Amendment.
1: It's late Fourth Amendment.
0: The late Fourth Amendment. Well, when I asked whether it would all survive, it included that one. Yeah, in the Bill of Rights. And so you're
1: it's quite literally been shot full of holes. The search warrant requirement has so many exceptions to it, and this particular Supreme Court has taken a very dim view of, in some sense, of the exact wording of that 54-word provision, which was, by the way, our good luck that the Founding Fathers had had bad luck with the English, who went in and ransacked homes under general warrants, and they wrote that extraordinarily precise Fourth Amendment, which has led to a lot of interpretation. But there are so many holes in it, so many ways of exceptions and alternatives to even whether you need to have a warrant, that even before 9/11 it wasn't clear what it bought you. And a recent case was called the Kyello case, K-Y-L-L-O, where the police officers used a thermal device to look at a house, in effect, to detect whether someone was growing marijuana inside.
0: Yes.
1: And a narrow 5-4 court, surprisingly led by Justice Scalia, said, no, that went too far, because we have a sanctity of the home, and it's sort of mentioned, it is mentioned in the Fourth Amendment. The other side in dissent was quite consistent logically with its prior decisions, which I personally think were wrong, but in saying, so what? These are signals that you publicly emit to the public. You bounce out off your house, go out to the world. You don't have a so-called reasonable expectation of privacy. Too bad. And then that opens a door to each new level of penetrating technology, satellites and and other gadgets.
0: Yeah.
1: You really have a reasonable, I mean, if you don't have a reasonable expectation in the garbage you set out on your street, which according to Supreme Court you don't, and the other pulses you emit, it isn't clear where they'll draw that line.
0: All right, Professor, hold it right there. Actually, that's an interesting promo for tomorrow night's program, which is going to deal with bugs, secret ways to spy on you, and technology in that general area. And you're going to hear some amazing things tomorrow night. So that's a good promo for that. In a moment, we'll begin to take calls for Professor, for the good professor. So stay right where you are. I'm Art Bell. This is Coast to Coast AM.

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1: Moving right through the nighttime. Good morning, everybody. Okay, let's officially open the phone lines for questions for Professor Cusco. I'm Art Bell, and in a moment, we turn to all of you. Professor Cusco has written three books, Fuzzy Engineering, Intelligent Signal Processing, and Heaven in a Chip. And, Professor, if you're going to recommend which of your three books I should read first, which would you suggest?
2: The non-technical one, which is Heaven in a Chip from Random House.
1: Okay. And that, I take it, projects for us what our future holds, what a chip will eventually do for us, what
2: the final chapter does, Art, and it includes 100 pages of small font endnotes with the really hard science and mathematics, but the text, yes, does summarize that as best we know it right now.
1: All right, let's go to the phones. A lot of people want to talk to you. East of the Rockies, you're on the air with Professor Cusco. Hi.
3: Professor, this is Michael in Norfolk, Virginia. I told Art that I think you flunk the Lear test from the standpoint of formal logic. I don't want to discredit you. You're obviously brilliant, and you were given a question on the spur of the moment that most people have difficulty dealing with.
1: You had a little time, more than Peter did, to think about it. What point of logic did he flunk? Be clear.
3: When we criticize anybody, we like to take their strongest point and their weakest point and try to find a happy medium in there to judge them. But the weakest point in the briefing comes down to the point of making a statement that there is no God as the public perceives God to be. That's a negative. Anyone trained in formal logic would understand that it would be impossible to prove that. And just from a standpoint of a non-well-trained person, who do you believe?
1: Well, look, the whole contention was that you believe everything that was in that briefing. And based on that, would you or would you not make it public? That was it, Connor. So, I mean, on what point of logic did I still don't understand where the professor failed. There was a very great deal of information in that briefing.
3: Well, the first thing, what group could come to you and say that they had no firsthand information of who our creators are, no contact with them, but our only contact has been with robots that they have created, and this is the information we have derived from those robots? It doesn't make sense to take that position and then take the position of saying, there is no God. You would have to know all there
1: you're arguing. Know. Look, you're arguing with the briefing. That's fine, but that's, you know,
2: You're not granting the hypothetical.
1: Yeah.
3: Pardon me?
2: You're not granting the if part, the hypothetical.
1: Yeah, yeah. The whole premise was that you accepted, period, and that, you know, so.
3: But you can't accept as true something that is blatantly unproven.
1: All right, fine. All right, fine. So you've argued with that. But, you know, then how does he fail the test?
3: Well, by not testing it at its weakest point.
1: Well, yeah, but you see, okay, all right, well, thank you very much for the call.
2: Art, if I can comment on that, I do teach logic, and it is a good exercise to accept some premises that you know, for example, are false, and just see what the logic entails. And so there was no logical error in that exercise. We granted a lot of assumptions, and you asked a question about conclusions. So there was no logical problem. Now, he's arguing a factual issue, which is not the issue before us.
1: Right, exactly. West of the Rockies, you're on the air with Professor Cusco. Hello.
4: Hello.
1: Hi.
4: Yes, this is Johnny from Seattle.
1: Hello, Johnny.
4: And my brother Joe and I have a question. Well, it's a two-part. One, we're wondering, you know, if it will be possible in the timeline that it might concur and to make it feasible, is if it gets to the point with nanotechnology that they can inject it into the human body, and these nanobots attack certain cancers or tumors or disease parts of the body and take care of it, and once they do, you know, of course, be drained through your system.
2: Art, I'm afraid I can't hear the speaker.
1: All right. He's saying that it will be possible, will it not, to inject nanobots into your system that, for example, might go attack cancer. In other words, he wants the positive aspect of this, I guess. Is that right, caller?
4: Correct.
1: Yeah. Okay. There you are.
2: We've all hoped that. I wrote about that in my earlier book called Fuzzy Thinking. That really is pure speculation at this point. I said one problem with that right now is anything we put in the body's immune system tends to tear it apart. That's not a foreseeable consequence right now of nanotube technology. Certainly doesn't mean it won't be in the future, and we might want to have little devices that work like killer B or T cells in our system that hunt down the bad. So I'll give you another example, Art, that a good way, I think, to lose fat would be have some kind of perhaps nano signal detection device that kills about a third of your fat cells for you.
1: Mm-hmm.
2: But having free-swimming autonomous entities in you, that may happen someday, but we're nowhere near that now.
1: Okay. First-time caller line, you're on the air with Professor Cusco. Hi.
5: Hello.
1: Hi.
5: Yeah, anyway, Time Magazine had an article, they called it nanosurgery a few years back, about what the last caller was referring to, but my question is, first of all, I want to thank you both for your time. But back in the 80s, I remember reading an article in Popular Science magazine, and they discussed quantum wires. And it sounded like very similar to the carbon rods you were talking about. And I'm wondering if this is a precursor, but they compared it as...
1: You're wondering if carbon wires
5: or quantum wires.
1: Quantum wires.
5: Yeah. It was an article. It was right interesting in Popular Science back in the 80s, and they compared it like you did to a certain diameter comparison to the human hair. But they described it as being able to take electrons in a circuit, you know, how electrons bang off each other and create heat and wasted power. They would have the effect of lining up the electrons, increasing the speed and conserving power. And I was wondering if that there was any similarities to the quantum wires, or if they ever evolved beyond that, what
2: good
5: the
2: question.
5: Article was talking about. And
1: one other
5: thing.
1: All right, well, hold on. One thing at a time.
5: Okay.
2: It's a good question about the electrical status. Nanotubes commence in our culture formally in 1991, although, again, cavemen created them in soot, and we do that all the time. So a 1980s article would not have referred to that. On the other hand, we're very much concerned about how electrons behave. And what's neat about nanotubes and buckyballs is they don't trap the electrons inside the ball or tube. They instead distribute the electrons along the surface of the tube. And that's what allows us to what's called quantize the properties and to transform it, on the one hand, into a metal, or into a transistor-type device, a semiconductor, or a semi-metal. So it's not quite the same thing, but it's similar.
5: Right. I didn't know how that has progressed. I thought it might have something to do with computers becoming more and more, the microprocessors becoming more and more powerful. But one more thing in that article I just wanted to mention that I thought just really gave me an interesting perspective of, but they also had showed a head of a pin that had been magnified, I don't know how many times, but it had where a laser had printed into the head of the pin, and what it was, they had actually had magnified that head of the pin, that head of a pin with 29 volumes of the Encyclopedia Britannica.
1: Oh yeah.
5: On the head of that pen, and I'm just sitting there trying, you can't even imagine that, and that was back in the 80s. So you can imagine our ability for storage is tremendous. But I'll let you go, and I just wanted to.
1: All right. Thank you very much. Professor, where are we with storage? Most of us are still using ye old fashioned disk drive.
2: Yes, we are. And with the micro technology. It's doing very good. It's coming upon its limits. The prototype chip, nanotube chip, alleges that once it gets going, it could increase storage at a millionfold. So we have terabit, trillions of bits of information, which is a big jump where we are from now.
1: Okay, Wildcard Line, you're on the air with Professor Cusco. Hello.
6: Hi, this is Keith in Crofton.
1: Hello, Keith.
6: Hi. Art, have you ever read The Lost Book of Enki, Zachariah Sitchin?
1: By Zachariah?
6: Yeah.
1: No, I have not.
6: Oh, you got to read that.
1: Okay. Anyway, do you have a question for my guest?
6: Yes. My question is, I've come across a lot of people that have devices that really are revolutionary, like Troy Reed's magnetic motor, Dr. De Palma's end machine, the polylithium ion plastic battery, things like that, that are really starting to change things here. And a lot of these guys, their technology could really push things forward quickly. But a lot of things that people have greed, and they want to market a lot of their stuff. Bart, if you created something that was really going to push man forward, technology, would you give it to man or would you try to market it?
2: Well, that's a good question. And my answer is I'd put it in the public domain. Now, it's not a fully altruistic answer because you stand to reap a lot of what are called secondary benefits from that. I give lectures and, you know, people call upon you to do things. And after all, if I come up with something really good, maybe someone will come and give USC and me an endowed share. But in general, things like this, especially when I have taken some taxpayer money, I don't prefer to pat this. And my colleagues do, and I've done that before in the past. But I would rather make my income in other ways.
1: Hmm. All right, caller?
6: Yeah.
1: All right, thank you very much. East of the Rockies, you're on the air with Professor Cusco. Hello.
7: Hello?
1: Yes.
7: Oh, hi, Art.
1: Hi.
7: This is Keith in Ontario.
1: Yes.
7: Yeah, I was just, my question is very simple for your guest. I have a ridiculous amount of bad luck every day until I shake my fist in the air as, you know, gesturing to God. My question is, if there is no God, is life pre-written?
1: Well, I don't know that that falls in the nanological scheme of things that the professor could answer, but you're welcome to take it on.
2: Hey, I've got a degree in philosophy. Happy to talk about that. Technically, no. As long as we have a universe that obeys certain scientific principles, you know, we don't necessarily need someone to run it. You can argue whether we had someone to wind up the clock and set it in motion. That's the view, for example, of Jefferson and Franklin and deists like that. But if you do that, as you know, you get this regress. Well, then who created the creator? And if you're not going to answer that, then why even posit that creator? And the other part I think you're touching on is the issue of free will. And how does that square with scientific determinism? I think really the philosophers have teased that out of the natural language. We usually mean that a person, an agent, in theory a robot, is free with respect to an action if his or her, its desire, was a link in its causal chain. And a lot of philosophers from Hume and Spinoza all the way up to the late great Willard Van Quine have arrived at that. So when the desire of the agent is part of the link of the chain, we consider that free. The desire itself could be as rigidly determined as you please.
1: Okay. West of the Rockies, you're on the air with Professor Cusco. Hi.
8: Hello, Art. Hello,
1: hello.
8: Professor Cusco.
1: Hi.
8: I have a question about cryogenics. I mean, I'm of the belief that after the physical body dies, the person's spirit rather rapidly goes on, sees the great white light, you know, eventually reincarnates or whatever. How in the heck is your spirit going to be convinced to wait around a cryogenics lab quite a few years until it's going to get downloaded back into the body?
1: All right, well, I don't want to depress you with this information, sir, but there was a 60 Minutes piece. Maybe you remember it.
8: No, I don't.
1: Well, okay, then. This lady had a brain aneurysm.
8: Yeah.
1: Oh, it was terrible. An aneurysm was going to kill her any minute. That's a, you know, like a blown-up balloon of blood that's going to burst and you're dead, right?
8: Right.
1: And so what they did, this was now a few years ago, they froze her body. Well, actually, they reduced her body's temperature to the point where she had no brainwave, she had no heartbeat, she had no respiration. Frankly, sir, she was dead. D-E-A-D, dead. Technically and legally and every way you want to look at it, she was dead. And she was dead for about, I believe, 40 minutes. And what they did is they took all the blood out of her body, every last drop. And they went in, opened her skull, and clipped out that aneurysm, which, of course, with no blood, had deflated, sewed it up successfully, and brought her back to temperature, and she came back alive, and she was the same lady who had gone down 45 minutes earlier. But the question is, where was she for that 45 minutes?
8: Yes. Well, thank you, Art.
1: Well, you're welcome. Thank you. And so I would presume that, based on that kind of reality, Professor, you're imagining that you'd be back.
2: Absolutely. That the only place I would challenge the speaker here, the caller, is the factual assertion that there was a soul that left the body. That's a loose way of talking, but I think you hit it right. When you turn off the computer, the program doesn't disappear in that sense. It's still encoded in the device itself. And in the same way, our sense of self is, so best we know, it's largely encoded in the synapses in your brain.
1: Yeah. So, I mean, she was in every measurable way dead. If the soul was going to be on its way, it should have taken off. And, you know, we should have had a different lady. West of the Rockies, we're almost out of time. You're on the air with Professor Bart Tusco.
9: Hi, Art. This is BQ. I was just wondering, listening about your fuzzy logic machines and chaos engines. I was just wondering if you heard about the washing machine in Japan that has a chaos engine that works on free weights.
1: What?
9: It's like you ever remember those things you swing around and it's got the weight in the middle that you swing it around and it's like a chaos machine. My counselor was telling me about this, that it's almost like a fractal noise engine.
1: I have no idea about this. Do you, Professor?
2: Yes, I do. Of course, one of the great triumphs of fuzzy logic was the fuzzy washing machine, which controls how you inject chemicals. But when you look at how you swish the water back and forth, things like that, you can randomize that strategy and encode the randomness in a form of mathematical chaos. It does exactly what the caller said, act like noise.
1: To achieve what goal?
2: A good random mixing and making sure the particles fully diffuse throughout the liquid.
1: So that, in other words, put another way, to get a better wash.
2: Pretty much, yeah.
1: So this kind of circuitry, is it going to be, it's going to be in more and more things. Do you think that we're going to be told, that society is going to be told, or in fact sort of misled about this technology?
2: In general, I don't think it's a seamless process. We proceed in inches here, and your gadgets will get smarter and cheaper. I don't think we'll make a lot of inquiries about why. When occasionally we do, we'll hear words like fuzzy logic and neural networks and a variety of other so-called smart technologies.
1: Well, I hope that you do very, very well indeed with your books.
2: Thank you.
1: And I guess, so you would recommend for everybody probably Heaven in a Chip.
2: Yes, I would.
1: And again, your expectation is that by the year 2020 or so,
2: plus or minus 5 years, with 95% confidence, big things will happen.
1: Well, of course, you know they said that about robots.
2: But I don't think it was quite that precise, Art. I'm talking about chips that are comparable to the human eye.
1: Could chips that are comparable to the human eye be connected to processors that are comparable to the human brain?
2: That's the next step, absolutely.
1: Well, isn't that giving our thinking machine eyes and then, the cochlear implant, why not ears?
2: Right, and it gives new meaning to the sense of the eye in the sky when there's surveillance.
1: It certainly does. Well, Professor, I want to thank you for being here. It has, as last time, been an absolute pleasure having you on the air.
2: Thank you.
1: Thank you and good night. All right, Professor Bart Tusco. And speaking of surveillance, tomorrow night we're going to be talking about surveillance. The surveillance, perhaps, of you, me. All of us. Oh, yes, the times.

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And now, back to Art Bell.

From the high desert and the great American Southwest, I bid you all good evening and or good morning wherever you may be across this great land of ours. Commercially heard from the Tahitian and Hawaiian island chains in the west, eastward to the Caribbean and the U.S. Virgin Islands, south into South America, north, of course, all the way to the pole, wherever it may be at the moment, and worldwide on the internet. This is Coast to Coast AM, and I'm Art Bell. Coming up here in the first hour, in a few moments, my co-author, Whitley Strieber, because there is a lot of news to talk about that relates coincidentally to what we have written. As you well know, the networks blasted it all yesterday about climate change. We'll get to that. And then in the second hour, one of the greatest minds in America today, that of Professor Michio Kaku. He's just an amazing, remarkable man with whom we can discuss all kinds of things that otherwise sound like science fiction. And I caught him on a financial channel in a discussion the other day that was really awesome. I mean, he had them reeling on their heels. So there'll be a lot of interesting talk in the next hour, this one as well. That's kind of a brief outline of what's going to happen now. The moon tonight, as you know, has gone through total eclipse. It's going through it. And you know, I live here in the desert where I swear to you we must have on average 345 days, at least, if not more, of pure sunshine, clear skies in the desert, because that's what you get. Except when you have a celestial event of this magnitude. And then the high clouds come in and screw up picture taking totally. So, I have taken a fairly pathetic picture of the moon as it looks here about 20 minutes ago, just as the moon was starting to come back, barely. You could see a little bit at the bottom. And it is a pathetic picture, because I was doing it through the clouds. So, if any of you out there, and I presume that some of you out there have done good things and have really good pictures, I would like to invite you now to send them to my webmaster, who is alert and ready and all set to receive your pictures and put up the really good ones. So who out there got a really, really good picture of what was, in fact, a blood-red moon in eclipse? Send your pictures right now at the speed of light to webmaster@artbell.com. That's the address. And we will share them with the world as the moon does its thing. Kind of an eerie thing, too, isn't it, to see the moon disappear that way? Anyway, send your best candidates right now to webmaster@artbell.com, and we'll get them up for you. Coming up in a moment, my co-author of a soon-to-be-announced New York Times best-selling book called The Coming Global Superstorm. And we're going to cover sort of a multitude of things here. It should be rather interesting.

touch the something inside that we need so much. The sight of a touch, or the scent of a sound, or the strength of an oak with roots deep in the ground. The wonder of flowers to be covered and then to burst up through tarmac to the sun again. Or to fly to the sun without burning a wing. To lie in a meadow and hear the grass.

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1: On a night when we're having a full eclipse of the moon, and I took a totally shameful, pathetic photograph of a partially cloud-enshrouded moon over the desert, and I am ashamed of it, so I've now erased it. It was on my webcam. And I went to my own website and looked at Dr. Sky's photograph of the blood-red moon, and I hung my head in shame. It is a beautiful, astoundingly beautiful photograph of the fully eclipsed blood-red moon. You should see it. It's on my website. Just dial up Dr. Sky on the front page there. Boy, was mine pathetic. You are about to meet one of the greatest minds in America today. You may know him already because he has been a frequent guest over the past, oh, I don't know, 2-3 years, whatever. He is Professor Michio Kaku, and he is a professor of theoretical physics at the City College of New York. He is an amazing man, and we've got lots to talk about, so that's directly ahead. All right, once again, Professor Michio Kaku, so you know who you're dealing with. He is a professor of theoretical physics at City College of New York. He is co-founder of the string field theory. That's right, co-founder of the string theory. He is the author of the critically acclaimed and best-selling Hyperspace, as well as Beyond Einstein, Quantum Field Theory, A Modern Introduction, and Introduction to Superstrings. Now, you would imagine somebody of that stature would speak a language completely incompatible with the normal human being. But quite to the contrary, he is able to address in a way that others cannot. And before him, only Carl Sagan was able to do. Address these cosmic issues in a way that you can understand and I can understand, and that's why he's here. A brilliant mind indeed. Here is Professor Michio Kaku. And Professor, I was watching a financial news show on one of the financial news channels the other day. I know you know this, and there you were, and I sat, and my wife and I watched you and went, wow! And the two anchor people who were there asking you questions were into something that you could see them getting more and more excited as you were talking about what's coming with the new millennium, to the degree where when it was time for you to go, they were ready to blow off the next program to keep you around. It was great.
2: That's right. You know, I was talking about my latest book, Visions, about how science will revolutionize the 21st century. And with the AOL-Time Warner merger, it caught everyone off guard. Except we physicists were the ones who predicted that it would be this way. And the book's been a bestseller. In fact, I just got back from Paris last month, and it's been a bestseller in England, Germany. The London Times serialized the book, in fact. So the London Times actually devoted several issues to the book. In Paris, the main weekly in Paris devoted 2 full pages, a full centerfold, to the book.
1: Wow.
2: And in Germany, it hit the bestseller list, and it created quite a controversy. There were columnists arguing back and forth. Are the Germans being left behind by the Americans who are creating the Internet and creating the future?
1: Well, let's do a little bit of that. In other words, here we are. It is now 2000. Purists say it doesn't begin until 2001, but it seems here to me. Where are we going? Everywhere you look now, everywhere you look, everything's .com ad nauseum. I mean, it's everywhere. The Internet is everywhere. Where is it going from here?
2: Well, as I mentioned on CNN, we're entering what we physicists call the third stage of computing. The first stage of computing was like when IBM had gigantic mainframe computers, and you had 100 scientists clamoring to get on one computer.
1: Right.
2: Okay, 100 to 1.
1: Fighting for time.
2: That's right. And stage 2 took place in the 80s when we had the PC. We had one person, one computer, and then Microsoft and Intel dominate stage 2. Mm-hmm. But we're now entering stage 3, and Microsoft is fighting for its life, in fact. And in stage 3, we're going to have one human, 1 million computer chips distributed throughout the environment. By 2020, computer chips will cost one penny. That's the cost of bubblegum wrappers. That's the cost of scrap paper, a penny for each computer chip. Which means we'll have them in our clothes, our glasses, we'll have them in the walls, we'll have wall screens. Next time you want to download a movie, you'll simply talk to your glasses and download Casablanca in your glasses.
1: They actually have prototypes now, don't they?
2: That's right.
1: So, you know, a lot of people look back in history like the old World's Fair where they predicted the way things would be now, and, mm-hmm. and it didn't come true. However, it seems like the predictions you're talking about now are already on the burner.
2: That's right, because we have what is called Moore's Law, that every 18 months, computer power doubles.
1: Uh-huh.
2: And by taking a calculator, you can calculate that by 2020, computer chips will cost a penny, which means that when you want to access the Internet, you'll talk to your watch. Your watch will be the portal to the Internet, and your glasses will teleconference with your home office, even if you're at the beach. Okay? You're at the beach, and your glasses ring, so you pick up your glasses and say, hello. And your boss says, we have a mandatory meeting at the home office. And you say, no problem. Just download the conference in my glasses, and I will participate at the meeting.
1: Is this a good thing?
2: I think it's a good thing. These glasses will also recognize people's faces. How many times have you been at a cocktail party and you didn't know who to suck up to because you didn't know who people were?
1: So in other words, in your glasses, you'll have like a little heads-up display where you'll see this face, and there'll be a sort of a little flashing suck-up sign
2: mm-hmm.
1: above it.
2: And that's right. That's right. Exactly. That's the way it's going to be. And so when somebody comes
1: yeah,
2: up
1: I,
2: to
1: I
2: you,
1: know, but the boss is going to have a pair of glasses, and it's going to have a heads-up display saying, he's coming to suck up. He's coming to suck up.
2: That's right. A little radar inside his glasses warning him.
1: What a future. What a
2: also,
1: future.
2: Your clothes will be intelligent, too, you know, and when you go to the bathroom, your toilet will be intelligent and will monitor all your bodily fluids and tell you that you eat too much, you have too much salt and too much sugar in your diet. Your own toilet will tell you this. Now, isn't the future great?
1: No, not necessarily. I get lectured every time I go to the doctor,
2: mm-hmm.
1: and I'm not sure I want to be lectured every time I go to take a poop.
2: Mm-hmm. But also, your toilet will tell you if you are harboring cancer cells maybe a decade before a tumor forms.
1: I know, but to imagine walking in and doing a little business and then hearing as you're leaving, oh, my God, look at this cholesterol figure. What are you going to do?
2: Yes, but, you know, if you're in a car accident and you're in a lonely road and you're bleeding to death, normally you would simply die, right? In the future,
1: yes,
2: your clothes will call the police and the ambulance.
1: Your
2: clothes will locate your body.
1: Your clothes will monitor your vitals?
2: That's right. Your clothes will monitor your heartbeat, your pulse, and if you are unconscious, will automatically call the police and alert them to your location. They'll locate your position of your body by global positioning satellites to within 20 feet.
1: Holy mackerel.
2: So you'll never be able to die alone in the future.
1: So like 501 Pentium pants.
2: That's right.
1: Oh, jeez.
2: So you see what the AOL Time Warner deal is all about. The architecture of the 21st century is not in place yet. It's obvious. Microsoft does not dominate stage 3, okay? When Bill Gates wrote that book, The Road Ahead, which
1: yes.
2: was a bestseller,
1: yes.
2: the book was wrong. He had to repudiate large portions of the book, and he came out with a second edition because the first edition neglected to talk about stage 3, where Microsoft is basically largely invisible. That's why Microsoft has been fighting for its life. And that's why AOL made this big deal with Time Warner, because AOL does not have access to cable boxes. And that's going to be the future of Internet access, DSL and cable boxes.
1: Well, here's a few things that I don't understand. When we all get DSL or better,
2: mm-hmm.
1: and there's that kind of bandwidth spread around,
2: right.
1: what happens to television? What happens to radio?
2: Mm-hmm.
1: What happens to I mean, we could just go on and on and on and on, but my industry, we'll begin with that, television and radio, it doesn't need to go through the air anymore, not the way it did anyway, anymore. Is the
2: It can go through the Internet, and people will be able to access any form of media through their watch, through their glasses, through the wall screen in their house, and they'll be able to pick and choose what they want. And, of course, on one hand, it means a democratic proliferation of channels. Instead of 500 channels, we'll have 5 billion channels. Every human will have a channel. You'll be able to bore millions of people with your baby pictures on the Internet. And everyone will have their own channel in the future. But it also means, of course, you'll have big companies like AOL, Time Warner.
1: Yeah.
2: And they will have shows that are produced with high-quality production values. And most people will watch the few shows produced by the big conglomerates. But everyone will have their own channel on the Internet. 5 billion channels in the future.
1: Just like everybody can have a web page now.
2: That's right. But now, in the future, you'll have motion picture video of your baby pictures on your channel. And you'll be able to be a one-man broadcasting network.
1: You are, in some ways, describing a kind of a hell, too, though.
2: Well, in some sense, some people worried about Big Brother. I think the real worry is Little Brother.
1: Well, that's where I was. Yeah, but what about as all of this technology becomes available and it becomes very two-way, what about privacy?
2: That's why we're going to have software programmers develop programs to shield us from the prying eyes of Little Brother. That is, our next-door neighbor who's nosy and wants to know anything about our sex life and about our credit card transactions. See, the marketplace is supply and demand. Right now, there is a demand to find out what your buying habits are.
1: I mean, how do we know that when all this comes to pass, you don't put your watch down on the headboard of the bed and to find yourself on worldwide glass vision the next day?
2: Well, that could happen if you leave your watch on accidentally, forgot to turn it off. And someone accesses your watch by remote control. That's why we have to have new software written to protect privacy, so we can turn our gadgets off, and we can keep prying eyes away from our credit card transactions. And no, there's not a demand for that yet. But when consumer demand picks up for that, you can be sure there are going to be thousands of software programmers writing programs to block the prying eyes of Little Brother.
1: So it'll be a war.
2: It'll be a tug of war, that's right, with large corporations wanting to get access to your buying habits, and they'll want to sell these buying habits, of course, to other corporations, and other software programmers selling you software that will protect you against the prying eyes of the big corporations, and then laws will have to be passed, too.
1: And so that it'll be must-buys. You have to buy something like that.
2: That's right, and that's coming. Okay, but right now there's no demand for it. The average consumer does not realize how easy it is to get all their credit cards, all their credit buying information. They simply don't know that. Once they figure that out, there's going to be a tremendous demand for privacy, and that's coming.
1: Look, MSNBC the other day had quite a demonstration, and they pulled up on a supposed secure server private passwords, financial information on everybody who had bought something or another.
2: Right.
1: It was horrible.
2: Yeah. You see, we physicists and mathematicians created the Internet, right? This is our creation. In fact, a physicist wrote the World Wide Web program. You know, the World Wide Web was created exclusively for theoretical physicists in Geneva, Switzerland.
1: So that you all could talk to each other? Was that the idea?
2: That's right. In fact, you know, as you know, the Department of Defense originally created the Internet. It wasn't Al Gore, right? originally created the Internet to fight a nuclear war. And so I've been on the Internet for about 20 years now. Mainly because the government wanted physicists to be hooked up so that we could help fight a nuclear war and rebuild America after a nuclear war.
1: That figures.
2: And that's why we did not put into place all these checks and balances. People wonder, where is the cop on the block on the Internet? Where is the white pages?
1: It was never designed.
2: It was never designed that way.
1: I see.
2: We specifically designed it. This was deliberate because we wanted to rebuild America after a nuclear war. And we didn't want any censor. We did not want any police, any cop on the block to tell us that we could not rebuild America after a nuclear war. And that's why we deliberately had no white pages, no yellow pages, no cop on the block. It was to be an open road for any scientist to get on to rebuild America after a nuclear war.
1: How did it get so out of control?
2: What happened was it was strictly a military project until around 1989. At that point, the Soviet Union broke up. And then we realized that we were not going to be fighting a nuclear war. And we created this tremendous, beautiful highway. And so what we did was we gave it away. We just let it go into the public domain. So it was after the breakup of the Soviet Union that everybody jumped onto this fantastic highway that we had paved with, you know, Pentagon dollars. That's how it happened.
1: And now, today, the Pentagon is worried most about what?
2: Cyber terrorism.
1: That's right, a cyber war.
2: Yeah, in fact, I got an email from the War College last year. They read my book, Visions, and they wanted to invite me to the War College to talk about cyber war and what cyber war will look like in the 21st century.
1: Could a cyber war, in its own way, be as serious as a nuclear war? I mean, what can you imagine?
2: In some sense, yeah, if you were able to seize control of an enemy's computer system, you could then turn their munitions against them, right? You could blind them. You could send spurious signals to them. During the Balkans War, that was the first major war where the United States deliberately messed up banking records, messed up communication protocols, and basically paralyzed the Yugoslav electronic infrastructure. It's sort of like in a fight, throwing sand in the enemy's eyes.
1: Uh-huh.
2: If you throw sand in the enemy's eyes for a few brief minutes, he's paralyzed, right? He's defenseless.
1: Holy
2: It'll take time
1: smokes.
2: For him to get his bearings again, right?
1: So you could kill a lot of people with a computer.
2: That's right. And that's why in the future, okay, the opening shots of a war will be fought with computers first to soften up the enemy. To blind them, basically.
1: And in fact, Desert Storm was the very brief introduction to that.
2: That's right.
1: That's some world to imagine. I remember, I think it was a Star Trek in which a planet was visited where they had wars by computer.
2: Mm-hmm.
1: And if you were the loser, you had to send so much of your population to be killed immediately.
2: Mm-hmm.
1: It was sort of a civilized, they thought, way to have a war, you know, and so these people would just march off to the death chambers when the computer determined they had lost. It was really weird.
2: Mm-hmm.
1: Doctor, hold on. We'll be right back after the bottom of the hour. Dr. Michio Kaku is here, and he's really something.

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For show guest information, visit nighug.com. And now, Art Bell.

0: 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And now, Art Bell.
1: Three now, and there are going to be literally millions of chips distributed throughout the environment as the decades go by. And it means that the communications, commerce, in fact, maybe a third of commerce may eventually go up on the Internet. And we see that reflect in Wall Street with the stocks, with the mergers and stuff like that.
2: Oh, the NASDAQ is absolutely, it's towering up there based on investments. Do you think these people who are investing in these tech stocks are going to come out okay?
1: Well, I think the market is way too high. However, what we are creating is the architecture of the 21st century.
2: That's true.
1: Think of the automobile market. The automobile industry in the 1920s had a shakeout, and out of that shakeout came Ford and General Motors by the 1940s. We're still in that early era. The basic players of cyberspace are not in place yet. People don't realize how infant, what kind of infant technology we're facing right now. And so the basic players, the infrastructure, the lay of the land is not in place yet.
2: Boy, it sure is. I heard that a stock or stocks on the NASDAQ were worth more than all of our, you know, GM and Ford and Chrysler and all of that thrown together.
1: Mm-hmm.
2: The worth that they had collected toward the building of this thing that's ahead of us.
1: Right. Well, I think there's going to be a shakeout, and I think certain people will be burned. However, I think other people will be investing in the future General Motors of cyberspace. And so I think we're going to see the turmoil that also happened in the automobile industry.
2: You don't think we'll go through another cycle where we take people like yourself, intellectuals, and put them up on pieces of wood and burn them, do you?
1: No, I don't think so. Because I think with cyberspace creates wealth. And I think every nation knows this. I was in Beijing just 2 months ago.
2: Yes.
1: And the Chinese government, for example, realizes that they hate the Internet.
2: I know.
1: The Internet is democratic. Information flows through. And right. In the future, you'll be able to download the Internet from your watch. But they realize they don't want to be poor. If they ban the Internet, they're going to be poor in the 21st century.
2: Well, they tried.
1: Right.
2: And for a while, the traffic from China got pretty sparse, but, I mean, they're everywhere now. So
1: That's right. They
2: did not succeed.
1: They did not succeed. And same thing in France, by the way. You know, my book hit Paris just a few months ago, and the French wanted to keep the Internet out of France because there were too many English web pages around. But then they realized that they're going to be poor in the 21st century without the Internet. Mm-hmm. Now they say that let us create French web pages to compete with English web pages, right?
2: Yeah, well, that's the French are
1: going on.
2: Some things never change.
1: Right.
2: French have always been that way.
1: Right. But you see, prosperity in the future is going to be linked to the Internet. All scientists are on the Internet. All engineers, all technicians, we're all wired up because, of course, we created it, the Internet, to begin with, right? And that's why prosperity, wealth, industrial activity, all that is going to be tied to e-commerce. And that's why nations are going to have to allow the Internet in or else be poor in the 21st century.
2: And there will be many that will be poor, those that don't have. In other words, in some ways, the gap between the haves and have-nots is going to be very sharp, isn't it?
1: Well, yes and no. You see, when I talked to the economists at MIT, they told me that capitalism itself is beginning to change. Adam Smith thought that wealth was based on natural resources. So if you had coffee beans and tin and copper,
2: well, it was.
1: Rich.
2: At once it was.
1: But commodity prices have been dropping for 70 years.
2: Right.
1: And commodity prices will continue their slow decline into the 21st century. And there's a shift now away from commodity capital to intellectual capital.
2: Uh-huh.
1: So those nations that invest in education, science, technology, cyberspace, the Internet, they're going to reap tremendous rewards. 3 months ago, I was in Singapore. In fact, I was in Singapore twice last year. And, you know, in the 1940s, Singapore was a sleepy port for sailors, prostitutes, and drunks. Now, Singapore is a fantastic leader in cyberspace with glass buildings and skyscrapers everywhere you go in Singapore. And it's because they invested in intellectual capital.
2: Not everybody applauds a change, by the way.
1: That's right. Of course, you don't want to spit on the

0: street, you might get whipped if you spit on the streets of Singapore.
1: Yes, that's right.
0: I was very careful not to spit.
1: Good. I somehow I don't picture you as spitting on the streets of New York either. So
0: no, I wouldn't do that. So the point here is that this cyberspace revolution is more than just internet stocks. It's actually the change in the nature of wealth. Wealth creation is going to be more and more hooked to intellectual capital.
1: Well, look who the wealthiest person in the world is.
0: Yeah, that's right. And he's fighting for his life, like I said. Microsoft is no longer the giant that it used to be with AOL Time Warner coming along. And there are going to be more, by the way. You know, it's like a dance card at a dance. You have to fill your dance card with partners.
1: Have you seen the commercial that's running on TV, the guy who's riding home with a computer next to him in the car, and he's got a P5 computer, it says on the box.
0: Mm-hmm.
1: And he looks, and he's so proud. You know, he's got the latest, the best, the greatest. And as he's looking, he sees a commercial on a billboard for the P5 computer, and a big smile comes on his face. And there's these two guys pasting over P6 computer. And you see him frown. Here he is on the way home, and his computer is already out of date.
0: That's right.
1: So,
0: well, like I said, every 18 months, computer power doubles every 18 months.
1: So what is a mother to do? I mean, my computers are already hopelessly out of date.
0: Mm-hmm.
1: I mean, hopelessly out of date. And where is that going? Can that continue, Doctor? Can they really keep doubling every 18 months? Or where are they going to hit a brick wall, aren't they?
0: That's right. By 2015, 2020, Silicon Valley could become a rust belt. In my book, Visions, I take science out to 100 years. And by 2020, you may see homeless people and slums in Silicon Valley. In fact, your glasses may recognize a humble person selling pencils on the street in a tin cup. And your glasses will say, my God, it's Bill Gates. The point here is that silicon cannot sustain these fantastic advances beyond about 2015. And the reason is that we'll be etching on molecules by that point. We're going to go to DNA computers, protein computers, molecular computers, quantum computers. A new generation of computers will be up for grabs.
1: So you don't think Silicon Valley will become Molecule Valley? That'll be somewhere else.
0: If they can make the transition, any nation that sees this transition could grab the leadership of computing power away from Silicon Valley, and they could be the next great powerhouse of the future. Computing in the future will be done at the molecular level. And we already have DNA computers. The first one was built at Princeton about 3-4 years ago. And we're now beginning to create the first molecular transistor. That was done by Hewlett-Packard just a few months ago.
1: Well, do you think that we can develop all this technology? Obviously, the brain power is coming from here. And keep it and market it, or will the Chinese take it and market it and do us in like the Japanese did for a time?
0: There's a problem. In Asia, the problem is that they don't have creativity. They're very good at mimicking. They're very good at making things run better. But idea generation is the problem. In their school system, it's quite rigid. You know, in the West, there's the expression, the squeaky wheel gets the grease.
1: That's right.
0: In Asia, there's the expression, the nail that sticks out gets hammered down.
1: That's right.
0: Which are opposite. And that's the problem with the East. So, again, when I was touring Singapore, Hong Kong, and Beijing, constantly people were saying that they had to change their educational system because Bill Gates would flunk in Asia. You know, he flunked out of Harvard, right?
1: Right.
0: Creative people that are entrepreneurs, the young geniuses like the young Einstein, these people would not do well in Asia at all. They would stick out. And that's frowned upon in the Asian education system. So that's why I think the United States will continue the lead in computer power, in computer technology for quite a while, because even though our educational system is one of the worst in the world, it does import a lot of foreign scientists. And it also has a lot of very top, very bright entrepreneurs that keep things going.
1: We are importing a lot of brain power, aren't we?
0: Silicon Valley, believe it or not, is 50% foreign-born. 50% of the engineers are from Taiwan, India, and places around there. And they flock to Silicon Valley because this is where the riches are. And they're highly educated. You know, India and Taiwan have highly educated elites, but they leave. They leave because of this brain drain.
1: Do you think in this future that you describe, there will be more happy people or more unhappy people?
0: Well, I think humans are genetically programmed to be slightly unhappy. We're never satisfied, you know? And that keeps us going. That keeps us to strive to the next level. So I think that cyberspace will not make people happier. What it will give us is more options. That's what it's going to give us. For example, our news. We'll be able to pick and choose where our news comes from in the morning. That's why the big newspapers are already worried about this, because many people get their news through the Internet now. You can pick and choose what kind of stories you want to read, and you're not a slave to the big, gigantic media networks. And so choice is going to be tremendous in the future. You'll be able to download any video, and on a date on Saturday night, for example, you can download Casablanca just by talking to the wall, and then you can replace Humphrey Bogart's face and put your face instead of Humphrey Bogart's face.
1: Useful.
0: And put your date's face instead of Ingrid Bergman's face.
1: Very useful.
0: Very useful. So the future's going to be a lot of fun, I think.
1: Well, it sounds like it. I guess it's a double-edged sword all the way. And it does seem to be coming on very rapidly. One thing that did not come on rapidly, and everybody's still waiting for, is this promised revolution. By now, we were supposed to have robots that would tend to our needs and take care of us and run around and do all the nasty things we didn't want to do. What happened to them?
0: Okay, well, first of all, some mathematicians keep claiming every 20 years that in 20 more years we're going to be zoo animals, our robot creations will throw peanuts at us and make us dance, just like we make animals dance in zoos.
1: Right.
0: That's not going to happen for many a decade. People in computer science do not understand two big problems. The first is common sense, and the second is vision. Robots can listen, they don't understand what they hear. They can see, they don't understand what they are looking at. Our most advanced robot, one of them is on Mars. It's the Mars rover. The Mars rover has the intelligence of a retarded cockroach. You know, if you see a cockroach on your table and you raise your hand...
1: Actually, it's a retarded, dead cockroach now.
0: Well, you know, I live in New York City, and there are a lot of cockroaches in New York. And I'm quite familiar with how advanced they are. They immediately recognize my hand and run into the corner. If a Martian were to raise his hand to the Mars rover, it would take it about 6 to 8 hours for the Mars rover to recognize that someone was endangering it.
1: Yeah.
0: Is that stupid? So I think we have a long ways to go before we have any kind of robot that can parallel the complexity of the human mind. And I have a whole chapter on this in my book, Visions. I've interviewed all the top people in artificial intelligence. And they tell me that it's a long ways away.
1: How far? What has to happen before we have the first, I don't even know what the right word is, thinking computer, aware computer, self-aware computer?
0: The problem is common sense. We know that water is wet, that mothers are older than their children,
1: yes,
0: that when animals die, they don't come back the next day, and animals do not like pain.
1: Right.
0: Twins age at the same rate, and strings can pull, but strings cannot push. Now, how do you know that? How do you know that mothers are older than their daughters? How do we know that twins age at the same rate or that water is wet? Because we've seen water. We've seen mothers.
1: Right.
0: We've seen animals. They don't like pain.
1: Right.
0: But robots have not. Robots have to be told all these lines of common sense. Now, how many lines of common sense are there? So far, mathematicians have found over 100 million lines of common sense that a 10-year-old child understands, but a robot doesn't.
1: But when you're talking about the development of molecular computers,
0: that's what it will take.
1: Then will you? Do you believe it will be possible one day to have? And I don't. Is this the right way to ask it? A self-aware computer?
0: I think that eventually we will have silicon consciousness, and this is of course on a time scale now, maybe 70 to 100 years.
1: Uh-huh.
0: But we won't have human consciousness. We will have some kind of silicon molecular consciousness that will be different from ours. But it will be very close. They probably will be self-aware. And I think we should be very careful to have one of our hands on their plug when this happens so that we can unplug them if they get too arrogant.
1: Well, I wouldn't place any bets on that one because you know what? You can't unplug the Internet.
0: That's correct, yeah. The Internet is unpluggable because it's decentralized.
1: Precisely. And wouldn't an intelligent machine... put itself as soon as it could in the same sort of unpluggable position?
0: Well, now we're talking 100 years in the future, right, at that point, when robots will be self-aware to the point they may actually want to take over.
1: Yeah.
0: At that point, some scientists have claimed that we should merge with them. Again, this is now at least 100 years in the future. instead of competing with robots, we should merge with them.
1: Which means
0: enhance the human capabilities so that we become cyborgs of some sort.
1: Hmm.
0: Now, we're not going to look like the Borg on Star Trek. We don't have to look ugly, okay? But it may give us enhanced capabilities, and we may be able to solve the aging problem. And, in fact, many people predict that by mid-century, the computer revolution and the biotech revolution will merge. Where computers are going is into DNA and into proteins.
1: Well, we are now in the final process, I understand, and it is accelerating, they say, of mapping the entire human genome. Is that about
0: right? That's correct. In fact, this year, we'll announce the fruit fly. We'll have completely sequenced the fruit fly this year. It'll be announced in a few more months. And the mouse, probably next year. And humans, all the interesting genes will be sequenced in about a year to 2 years. Of course, the complete sequencing won't be done until about 3 years. But by next year, somebody could announce that all the interesting genes have, in fact, been sequenced. And by 2020, by the way, you'll have a credit card with all your genes on it. You'll be able to look at an owner's manual for your body. Your credit card will tell you when to expect to have diabetes, heart disease, cancer, and other kinds of diseases, which are genetically linked.
1: Okay, that's step one,
0: mm-hmm.
1: right?
0: But step two, the doctor will give you a shot in the arm, not to cure, you know, measles or chickenpox, but to cure cystic fibrosis, to cure Tay-Sachs for Jews, to cure sickle cell anemia for African Americans. And we'll be able to cure many genetic diseases within about 20 years.
1: And then eventually we will cure old age.
0: The aging process.
1: Right? As a matter of fact, I have a Dr. Klatz that I've interviewed, and he said, look, if you can hang on for about another 35 or 40 years, he thinks, there will be an answer that will allow the cessation or even the reversal of the aging process.
0: That's right. You know, already we can double the lifespan of many animals.
1: Uh-huh.
0: We can double their lifespan. Already just about 4 months ago, a mouse was genetically bred for the first time in history to live 35% longer.
1: Wow.
0: This mouse lives 35% longer just by tweaking one gene. And the age genes are now being unraveled. We have about three or four of them now that affect some animals and a few that affect humans. One of them is called progeria. In the National Enquirer, they always show pictures of children that age prematurely and are going to die of old age.
1: Yes, I've seen them.
0: Yeah, you know, these children look like birds. They're bald.
1: It's tragic,
0: And the skin looks very leathery. And they die of a heart attack by the time they hit puberty. And we've isolated that gene now. We know precisely what gene causes that progeria.
1: Which means we might be able to do the opposite. Doctor, hold on. We'll be right back, and we'll talk about that when we do get back. Dr. Michio Kaku is here. And if you're listening carefully, you should feel it, too. It's in the wind.

0: That's what we dreamed about in the 50s and 60s, right? Dream lover, where are you? Today we've got parents without partners, and I wonder how long it's going to be until we have sex without partners. In other words, the complete experience would be available to you in cyberspace. And I mean the complete experience.
1: 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This is Coast to Coast AM with Art Bell from the Kingdom of Nye.
0: It's more than a brave new world we're talking about, isn't it? Dr. Michio Kaku, Professor Kaku, is my guest tonight. One of the best minds, really, in the country right now. A man who can break it down so you can understand it. We're talking about longevity. We'll get back to that in a moment. Once again, Professor Kaku, and Professor, if this really does occur, if we can, for example, double or triple our lifespan or even stop it and reverse it, is that a good thing?
2: Well, I think it's a good thing because I think the human potential can be fully realized. You realize that the population of Europe is collapsing right now. People just aren't having kids in Europe anymore. Mm-hmm. It takes 2.1 children to be have a constant population. And the birth rate in large parts of Europe are down to about 1.7, 1.5. Mm-hmm. But I think if people live longer, okay, they can have fewer children, live longer, and still have a stable population.
0: Well, that brings up what I touched on here at the top of the hour. I was thinking during the break, we have people without partners now. With this cyber revolution, the complete experience, without getting too graphic here, it seems to me, could be embraced by a user. Would the need for a man and the need for a woman to have a man more or less fade into the woodwork?
2: I don't think so. I think cybersex is going to revolutionize relations between men and women, of course. But I think initially it's going to increase our interaction between the sexes. Within 20 years, for example, you'll simply talk to the wall screen on Friday night mm-hmm. and say, mirror, mirror on the wall, who's available on Friday night? And your wall screen will contact all the other wall screens of people who are also talking to their wall screens, wondering who's available on Friday night, and will match all your characteristics, your choices, income level, looks, all that kind of stuff. And boom, you'll see all the faces and profiles of people who are able and willing to go out with you
0: and
2: on a Friday night.
0: I see. But it would still be a real physical union. In other words, you wouldn't meet in cyberspace somewhere having a collective experience.
2: That's right. Then your wall screen would then set up a date where you two could then meet, okay? So in other words, in the future, we'll have magic mirrors, just like on a fairy tale, the Snow White and the Seven Dwarfs, whereby you'll talk to the wall and be able to meet people that you would never have met before, but that the computer could set up for you because your computer knows basically your tastes. Mm-hmm. Now, then the question is, what about real cyber sex that, you know, some scientists have speculated about?
0: The complete experience that
2: right.
0: I was talking about. Yeah.
2: Then we're going to have some problems. If you've ever been to a virtual reality emporium, if you ever put on those clunky gloves and those clunky glasses, you'll realize that we have decades to go before we can begin to simulate real human interactions. These gloves are simply gigantic mittens with very low resolution. These glasses basically show cartoons to you. Mm. And so the whole sense of touch, I think, is going to take many, many decades. We're talking mid-century before we come to the ability to begin to reproduce touch the way that we feel it. Okay, but remember that sex toys have been with us ever since humans left the forest. Okay.
0: Oh, absolutely.
2: That hasn't replaced human interaction because we are social animals. We're social animals. We've had sex toys for millions of years. And we still reproduce. We still fall in love. We still have children. We still search for mates.
0: So we'll just
2: social
0: have
2: animals.
0: Better sex toys.
2: You will have better sex toys, right.
0: Yeah, all right.
2: But they're not going to replace the real thing because we crave human companionship. Even Hugh Hefner got married, for God's sake, right?
0: That's true, isn't it? Yeah.
2: Right. And so the point is that we crave human companionship, and we'll have toys just like we've always had toys, but we're social animals. We'll be able to meet other social animals much better on the Internet.
0: Well, that was really a good answer, because Hugh Hefner could have gone on forever having, heaven knows, 21-year-olds all he wanted, and yet he chose to have a human companion. So you have a good point there.
2: Mm-hmm.
0: All right, let's turn from this for a second, because there have been some really, really, really interesting stories breaking in the news lately, and that's the first thing that caused me to think I wanted to bring you back on. They're talking now about the discovery of lone drifter black holes.
2: That's right.
0: And the concept is incredible. Black holes that don't stay in the same place, but they sort of waltz around.
2: Mm-hmm.
0: They move around. And how can that be? How can that be?
2: That's right. This sent shockwaves in Atlanta last week at the 195th meeting of the American Astronomical Society. There were several blockbuster announcements made at that conference.
0: Right.
2: First is they discovered a black hole adrift, a lone wandering black hole, not that far from the planet Earth, that was detected by the Hubble Space Telescope. They've also detected 20 galactic black holes that are way the hell out, gigantic, monstrous black holes. 20 of them now have been now authenticated. 28 planets have now been seen outside our solar system, 28
0: right.
2: of them, for God's sake, right?
0: Right.
2: So we're entering a new era of astronomy. We're no longer speculating about extrasolar planets and about black holes and stuff. We're seeing them now with the Hubble Space Telescope.
0: Yeah, they're there.
2: They're there. Now, this black hole, by the way, that was seen wandering in just outside the Milky Way galaxy was not seen directly because black holes are, of course, invisible. But it distorted the light around it. And by watching for light being distorted as this black hole wandered, okay,
0: wow, they could actually
2: trace
0: wow.
2: its trajectory.
0: I've got it.
2: And we calculated the mass to be 6 times the mass of our sun. Okay, so it's not galactic. It's only 6 times the mass of our sun. But it now means that we have to be very careful. There are probably a lot of wandering black holes out there.
0: Well, that was where I was going to go. What would happen if one wandered into us?
2: Okay, if one were to come close to our solar system,
0: yes.
2: First of all, it would throw Pluto and Uranus and Neptune out of orbit.
0: Oh,
2: okay?
0: that would be bad.
2: This one is 6 times the mass of our sun, okay? And so it'd be invisible. We wouldn't even be able to see it, okay? We would see, of course, its radiation disk,
0: no.
2: its accretion disk, but no. for the most part, it's invisible. And as it got closer to the solar system, it would rip out the outer planets, okay? The Earth would be perturbed. The Earth's orbit would also start to wobble and shake, and it'd be very uncomfortable on the Earth. Tidal waves, gigantic storms, earthquakes, the crust of the Earth could shake a little bit, opening up cracks on the surface of the Earth.
0: Holy smokes.
2: So, yeah, if it got close to the solar system, it would not be pretty at all. And you would not have much warning either, because these things are invisible. And if you saw the movie Predator with Arnold Schwarzenegger.
0: I sure did.
2: Yeah, he was up against an invisible monster, but you could tell where the monster was because he distorted light. As he moved, the light distorted a bit.
0: Right.
2: That's what these black holes do. These black holes are like lenses. Like, think of a thick glass that is invisible. Glass is invisible. But you can see glass, of course, because it distorts light as light goes through this invisible substance called glass, right?
0: Sure.
2: And that's how the Hubble Space Telescope detected and confirmed the presence of this black hole 6 times the mass of our sun, just drifting outside the galactic plane.
0: Mm.
2: And so it means that, one, black holes are more plentiful than we originally thought. They don't have to be in double stars. They don't have to be galactic. And they can be quite close to the Earth. The closest one, by the way, was also announced at that meeting. The closest black hole is only 1,600 light years away.
0: That they know. That's not very far, is it?
2: Yeah, it's not very far. The Milky Way galaxy is 100,000 light years across. This is just like 1%, 1% of distance across from the Milky Way, right? So if I had a gigantic pizza that's like 3 feet across,
0: yes.
2: This would be just like one little pea, just one little...
0: Now, what you described as planets being tossed hither and yon and the mm-hmm. Earth doing this and that, basically, it would, if it got close enough, it would simply extinguish all life, wouldn't it?
2: That's right. The Earth would be incompatible with life because of the fact that it would put stresses on the crust of the Earth. The oceans would, some of the water would literally fly into the air.
0: Uh-huh.
2: It was attracted by the black hole. And the crust of the Earth probably would not be able to withstand these kinds of tidal forces. And, yeah, the Earth itself would probably be ripped apart. So it wouldn't be very pretty if we got too close to
0: it. And so there goes
2: things.
0: Another potential type one.
2: That's right. A budding type one system could be ripped apart by a wandering black hole. However, by the time we're type two, we become immortal. We'll have the energy necessary to deflect a black hole like this.
0: At type two.
2: Because type two, by definition, is a civilization that has stellar energies. They play with stars, by definition. Their energy output is about 100 billion times the output of the Earth. And they play with stars. The Federation of Planets, Star Trek, is an emerging type two civilization. They can just begin to play with stars. So if there was a wandering black hole and you had a type 2 civilization, they'd be able to deflect it. And if you were type 3, then, of course, you exist on many star systems. And then, of course, you are literally invulnerable. You simply move to another star system or simply bounce that black hole back where it came from. But that's if you're type 3. And that, of course, requires about, you see, a billion times the energy output of the Earth.
0: A very good friend of mine, a doctor in Southern California, wrote a sentence that he wanted me to relay to you about when we were talking about black holes tonight. He simply said, and for Dr. Kaku, black holes are where God divides by zero.
2: Mm-hmm. Yes, these are called singularities. And if you take a pocket calculator and you divide by zero on that pocket calculator, the pocket calculator says error.
0: That's right.
2: And
0: in fact, so do computers. Without the proper processor, they say divide by zero, error.
2: Right. However, we physicists believe that it's not quite division by zero. These black holes spin. They spin quite rapidly. We clock one of them at 1,000,000 miles an hour, NGC 4258. And if they spin that rapidly, they don't really collapse to a dot. That's the old picture. They collapse to a ring. And if this ring is rotating rapidly enough, centrifugal force will keep it from collapsing totally.
0: So it's not quite zero, actually.
2: It's not zero. That's right. That's the important point. This was proven in 1963 by the mathematician Roy Kerr of New Zealand. It's not going to be division by zero exactly, which means you're going to fall through the center of the ring. And if you fall through the center of the ring, you might wind up on a parallel universe. This is the Einstein-Rosen bridge, the famous Einstein-Rosen bridge that gives you a wormhole connecting one part of the universe with another part of the universe. Now, of course, it'll be very dangerous to go through a black hole.
0: I was going to ask, could a human, under any conditions you can now imagine, survive that journey?
2: Well, you know, in Physical Review Letters, which is the magazine that we publish in, an article came out of Caltech showing that if we had what is called negative energy, an exotic form of energy that exists only in very small quantities, then we could perhaps build a wormhole machine where the stresses on the body would be no more than an airplane flight. It'd be just like taking an airplane flight through this long tunnel, and the stresses wouldn't be any worse than the tumble you get inside in a commercial airline flight. Now, that, of course, requires negative energy,
0: right.
2: And this is a fantastic source of energy that we cannot harness on the planet Earth. If you get the latest issue of Scientific American, there's a whole article about warp drive in the latest issue of Scientific American.
0: Warp drive, like
2: that's
0: in Star Trek.
2: That's right. Transporters, I think, are out of question. But
0: warp drive,
2: we have a theory of warp drive. The problem is you have to have the gasoline, the energy, the source of energy that drives the warp drive.
0: And if you have that, you could bend space.
2: That's right. You could stretch space, bend space, and make it curl back on itself.
0: Mm-hmm.
2: And then, yeah, then you're talking about a type 2 or a type 3 civilization that would use wormholes and things like this to go between distances. And, again, this is not for us. We're type 0. We're barely out of the cradle.
0: But the presumption would be there are type 2s and type 3s out there, right?
2: That's right.
0: So the at least possibility would be that we have been or will be visited by one of these type 2 or type 3s because that kind of transportation is available to them.
2: Precisely. many scientists are skeptical of these visitations by aliens because distances are huge. You know, it takes four light years to go to the nearest star, and that's like, what, 24 trillion miles. That's a long distance to hitchhike,
3: right,
2: if you want to go to the nearest star. But if you are type 2, then, of course, all bets are off. By that time, you can harness what is called the Planck energy. And the Planck energy is the energy at which holes begin to open in space and time, okay? And then all bets are off. If you're type 2, you can begin to play with holes in space. And at that point, then Alice in Wonderland's looking glass becomes an option for you. You would not necessarily use flying saucers. You would just use gateways. Gateways or portals just to walk through these rings that would be, you know, consist of negative energy or negative matter and allow you to go enormous distances in the twinkling of an eye.
3: Would you think life to be common or uncommon?
2: I think that life is probably universal throughout throughout the galaxy. Microbial life, I think, will probably be found throughout the galaxy.
3: Oh, okay, but what about
2: intelligent life? Okay, I think that, yes, I think that we'll probably have a few hundred to a few thousand planets in our galaxy which harbor intelligent life. Some of them could be, you know, thousands, millions of years ahead of us.
3: Yes.
2: And if just one type 2 civilization were to emerge, it eventually would become type 3 and populate the galaxy.
3: Mm-hmm.
2: And the sad thing is that we're probably too primitive to even know the fact that there's a type 3 civilization in our backyard.
3: Well, how would a type 2, for example, which could travel to us,
2: mm-hmm.
3: though I don't know that we've seen them yet, how would they perceive us? Would they even consider us beyond as we consider an ant? Would they be that far ahead? Or would we have, do you think we would be of some intellectual interest to them?
2: Well, we would be of interest to them in the same way that, animals are interesting to us. A type 2, by definition, has the energy output about 100 billion times the output of the entire Earth. So their total megawattage generation is about 100 billion times that of the planet Earth. They're stellar. Their output corresponds to that of a star, okay? Their energy needs and energy outputs. And on that scale, you are talking about a civilization, you know, maybe a few thousand years ahead of ours, in which case they would consider us quite quaint, quite primitive. And they may not consider us very interesting. You know, we like to think that we're so marvelous that they're going to want to come to us and visit us and dance with us and perform forbidden experiments on us.
3: That's right.
2: But, you know, maybe they just don't think of us being that interesting, you know. And if you were an ant in a forest and somebody's building a 6-lane superhighway right next to you, would the ants be able to detect the presence of a 6-lane superhighway being built right next to them?
3: Mm.
2: The ants wouldn't have the right frequencies. They wouldn't have the right instruments. They would not be able to detect or even understand what a 6-lane superhighway was built right next to the anthill, you see? And so I think that, ironically enough, there could be a neighboring type 3 civilization fairly close to the Earth, and we wouldn't even know it. Our instruments are so primitive.
3: We wouldn't know it, and they would if they cared.
2: Yeah, and if they cared, they would probably say, oh, yeah, look, there's an emerging type 0. But then again, there are probably a few thousand emerging type 0 civilizations out there. And so we would be interesting to them to a degree, but not much.
3: So is it then odd or not a surprise that so far SETI and all the programs that have tried to hear something or see something or get some signal from anywhere else of any intelligent life has thus far absolutely failed?
2: That's right. The galaxy could be teeming with radio messages and signals and communications and sitcoms and what have you. And we're simply too primitive to decode it. Again, if you're an anthill sitting next to a 6-lane superhighway, the ants wouldn't even know there was a 6-lane superhighway next to them.
3: I've got you. All right. Hold on, Doctor. We're at the bottom of another hour. Professor Michio Kaku is here, and we're talking about all kinds of stuff. And now, you know, they've got this person who's going to make a black hole in his basement. I'll tell you more about that in a moment.

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1: That would be us, all right. Good morning. You're listening to one of the greatest minds in America right now, Dr. Professor Michio Kaku. And we're talking about, all kinds of things happening around us that we're just discovering, things we didn't know about, like wandering black holes. And I was exaggerating a little bit when I talked about basement black holes, but I'll expand, and we'll talk about it in a second. Okay, so maybe not black holes in your basement, but pretty close. Let me read this from the BBC. A physicist has suggested that a particular type of black hole could be made in the laboratory rather easily. It would be about a half meter wide and be made of electrons. Until now, black holes in a lab have been the stuff, of course, of science fiction. The disaster scenario for an earthly black hole generally begins with an experiment involving a high-energy particle accelerator that smashes subatomic particles together. Particle accelerators are designed to collide particles together at incredible energies to recreate the conditions of the Big Bang. Matter and energy are indistinguishable in the explosion and obey laws that do not come into play in our everyday universe. Actually, they rather feature the Earth would be gone in about an hour. Within an hour, it says, the Earth would be gone, replaced by a hole in space and time. However, the creation of a black hole on Earth was not thought to be feasible until now. Theoretical calculations carried out by King Saud University in Saudi Arabia, of all places, suggest it would be rather easy to make a black hole in the laboratory, but it would not be a black hole as we have imagined them. It would be a black hole for electrons only. All other particles and light, get this, would be able to pass in and out of the black hole, but once an electron went inside, it would be forever trapped. Doctor, is all of that possible?
2: Well, when you take a look at basement black holes, you have to realize that if I take the sun and squeeze it to about a mile, 1 mile, then it would collapse into a black hole. That's how much black holes weigh. They're incredible devices. I mean, objects weighing basically larger than the sun to be compressed down to a mile. Now, when we physicists do these calculations on basement black holes, these are calculations, of course, assume that we have access to unlimited amounts of energy and we can squeeze them to incredible distances. To create a black hole that weighs as much as the Earth, you would have to squeeze the Earth down to a thimble, okay, and then it would start to implode. However, my friend Alan Guth, MIT physicist and author of the inflationary universe idea, he did a calculation of what it would take to create a universe in your basement.
1: A universe?
2: A universe. If you had an oven and you were to increase the temperature of the oven to trillions and trillions upon trillions of degrees,
1: right,
2: at what point would a baby universe begin to emerge? Now, the calculation is pretty straightforward. It's been published in Physical Review Letters. You would have to heat your oven to 100 trillion trillion degrees. That's far beyond the temperature of a supernova. And if you could do that, then yes, the small universe will begin to emerge in your oven. So I asked Alan, wouldn't this be kind of dangerous? I mean, building a small little Big Bang in your basement?
1: Right.
2: And he said, well, yeah, he calculated it would be equivalent to about maybe a few hundred hydrogen bombs. So in other words, watch out if you create such a device inside your basement.
1: Well, there are people in your line of work who are contemplating this sort of thing.
2: Yes, but the energy output is that of a type 2 civilization. You would have to be at least type 2 before you can even conceive of playing with the energy output of a star, okay? And 100 trillion trillion degrees, of course, is a trillion times the temperature of a supernova.
1: Right.
2: And so we are talking about a theoretical calculation of what if you were type 2, and what if you could create in your oven, in your basement, a temperature of 100 trillion trillion degrees. Then you would have a baby universe open up, a little wormhole.
1: All right, if we took a quantum leap as big as we did when we discovered element 92 and the way to make bombs out of it and so forth, mm-hmm. if we took that big a leap from where we are now, where would we be?
2: Well, that leap was an energy leap of 100 million, from chemical explosions to thermonuclear explosions.
1: Yes, 100 million.
2: The ratio is about 100 million. That was the leap to hydrogen bombs. And now we're talking about another leap even bigger than that to a black hole, okay? Mm-hmm. Again, if you take the sun, compress it to about a mile across, that is a Schwarzschild radius or the event horizon of the sun, then the sun would implode and become a black hole. Now, the sun cannot do that. Gravity is not powerful enough to squeeze the sun to about a mile. Therefore, our sun will not become a black hole. When the sun dies, the sun will die basically as a white dwarf. It will not become a black hole. But larger stars, 10 to 50 times larger than our sun, will in fact become black holes.
1: You would need that much more mass.
2: That much more mass, that's right. About 10 to 50 times the mass of our sun. And, judging from the meeting of the American Astronomical Society meeting of last week in Atlanta, we're talking about the galaxy perhaps teeming with wandering lone black holes. And even in the press release, I have the press release right here in front of me. They even say that this could mean that, yes, more black holes discovered wandering around the galaxy without giving us any warning. And you saw the movie Armageddon, right?
1: If we were to detect a wandering black hole coming toward us, let's say we got lucky and Hubble saw the light shifting radically and we saw this thing and it was coming toward us,
2: mm-hmm.
1: what could we do about it now?
2: Well, not much. In the movie Armageddon, they could put a hydrogen bomb and deflect the path of this comet.
1: A rock.
2: Headed toward the Earth, right?
1: A rock, yes.
2: But this wandering black hole weighs six times the mass of our sun. And if you were to put a hydrogen bomb on this object, it wouldn't even burp. It wouldn't even notice it. A single solar flare, just one solar flare that the sun flings off,
1: yes.
2: has the power of several thousand hydrogen bombs.
1: Right,
2: easy.
1: Right.
2: And so it wouldn't even notice Bruce Willis throwing a hydrogen bomb at it, like in the movie Armageddon. Comets can be busted up, but black holes wouldn't even burp if that were to happen.
1: They wouldn't even notice us as it came by and destroyed us.
2: That's right. As it sort of came barreling by, and it would basically just swallow up the sun. It would swallow up the sun
1: and the
2: solar system with it, okay? So that's going to be a potential problem that we're going to have to worry about, maybe millions of years into the future. But it's something to think about, that there are a lot of things out there now in the universe.
1: How do you know it's going to be millions of years in the future?
2: Well, it's hard to say. The Earth's been around for 4.5 billion years. So far we haven't encountered anything other than comets or meteors that have, extinguished life on the Earth. So there hasn't been any planet-killing object that has come by in 4.5 billion years. But it's hard to say with this latest discovery.
1: What do you think happened to Mars?
2: Well, Mars is a small object, about half the size of the Earth, and
1: right.
2: its gravity is quite weak.
1: Right.
2: And water, which once flowed freely on the surface of Mars...
1: Doesn't anymore.
2: Yeah, Mars was tropical. Life may have started on Mars first.
1: Yes.
2: Because Mars was tropical when the Earth was steaming hot.
1: Exactly. So, see, you said no planet killers, but that's why I brought up Mars. It seems like Mars kind of died.
2: Yeah, Mars kind of died. It's a frozen desert. Most of its surface is below the freezing point of water. And the gravity is too weak, so that most of the water pretty much drifted into outer space or froze into the ice caps and the permafrost. So Mars is a potential future of the Earth unless we be careful. However, there are some people at NASA who've set up a webpage to look at terraforming Mars. So that's a possibility, because at some point we're going to have to leave the Earth. We really have no choice. I was on the Discovery Channel a few months ago talking
1: yeah.
2: about this. It was called Exodus Earth.
1: What would force us off?
2: Well, the Earth will eventually die. This is a law of physics. Nothing lasts forever. All things must pass, according to George Harrison of the Beatles.
1: Mm.
2: And it means that within a scale of tens of thousands of years, we'll have another ice age. On a scale of millions of years, a comet could destroy life on Earth. And on the scale of 5 billion years, the sun will eat up the Earth. 5 billion years from now, we'll have the last nice day on Earth. The sky will be on fire as the sun expands. The oceans will boil. The mountains will melt and vaporize. And just like the Bible says...
1: I was about to say, that sounds rather biblical to me.
2: That's right. We're talking about from stardust we came, and stardust we'll go back. We came from the sun, and we'll go back into the sun 5 billion years from now, which means that we have no choice. Humans must eventually leave the Earth. It's a law of physics. And then, of course, we're talking, you know, thousands, millions of years in the future.
1: But we're not making very good progress right now.
2: No, we're not making good progress at all.
1: Does that worry you? I mean, when you address the larger picture, shouldn't we be moving toward the warp drives you're talking about, toward all kinds of things that would take us off this planet? And we're going in reverse at the moment.
2: Yeah, in fact, we're messing up this planet. You know, the atmosphere is going berserk, as you know.
1: I've noticed.
2: These polar ice caps are beginning to slowly break up.
1: Yes, I heard, by the way, Doctor, you might want to comment on this, that the Arctic ice they discovered during the Cold War with our submarines, and they wouldn't tell us about it because is now 40% less.
2: Thinner, right.
1: Like the last couple of decades.
2: It was shocking. When I read that, I almost fell off my chair.
1: Same here.
2: That's right. They didn't tell us this because it was the height of the Cold War, but periodic visits to the Arctic with the Nautilus and many other nuclear-powered submarines were able to calculate the thickness of the ice. And the ice cover of the Arctic is about half the way it was at the beginning of the Cold War.
1: Yeah.
2: And large parts of Alaska are beginning to thaw out.
1: Yes, I talk to Alaskans. They tell me that. Now, all of this together, along with what's going on in the Antarctic, I mean, when you look at the world, there's ice at the top, ice at the bottom. This ice seems to be going away. This is going to have a big effect on us, isn't it?
2: That's right. In fact, the sea level is already beginning to rise because simply ocean water warming expands. You know, you all know that things expand when they get warm.
1: Right.
2: So just the rise of 1 degree in ocean water temperature over the last 100 years has expanded the oceans and has risen sea level rise, caused sea level rise. But now as the glaciers begin to melt and as parts of Alaska begin to thaw out, and as the glaciers begin to recede in the Andes and other places around the Earth, then I think we're going to start to see sea level rise. And this does not mean that cities will be underwater. It'll mean that hurricanes, monster storms, will then take advantage of the sea level rise to put water into the cities in a major storm.
1: Yes, I've heard that.
2: For example, I live in Manhattan, and the subway system could be very easily engulfed by a monster storm. And you could paralyze all of Manhattan and all of Wall Street.
1: Well, that'd be it for Curtis Sliwa.
2: That's right. and even without having sea level rise engulf Wall Street, you could have paralysis of major cities simply because of storms that will then fling water into the cities. New Orleans has to worry about this because parts of New Orleans are actually below sea level. Holland has to worry about this because of the dikes. And coastal cities, and most humans live on the coast, are going to have to worry about this. So if I were you, I would not think about buying beachfront property too soon.
1: I hear you. There have been examples recently of monster storms. One, for example, actually no, two, that hit France and knocked down a third of the trees in France.
2: That's right. And the Palace of Versailles lost a few thousand trees.
1: That's
2: Notre
1: right.
2: Dame, which has been there for, 700 years?
1: Yes.
2: Its spires, some of its spires toppled over. You know, these things have been standing there for 700 years. And all of a sudden, these things are beginning to topple over because of monster storms.
1: And
2: as the Earth heats up, storms get more powerful.
1: Yes.
2: That's where the energy of hurricanes come from.
1: Thank you.
2: From ocean water, basically. The heat of ocean water.
1: And just 2 days ago, every single network, like somebody threw a switch, did a great big story on, whoa, climate change.
2: Mm-hmm.
1: It's like everybody woke up at once. I don't know. The media works that way somehow. And suddenly it was climate change, this big horseshoe thing they've now found in the Pacific, La Nina and El Nino. They don't explain what's going on anymore. So now they have this horseshoe thing they're talking about.
2: Mm-hmm.
1: And they're talking about a generation of climate change.
2: That's right. And the Europeans are deathly worried about this. You know, the Alps may melt. The ice caps could very well melt within 50 years. And also, if you probably look at a map of the Earth, you realize that England is actually quite north, has a northerly latitude.
1: That's right.
2: And you realize that Europe, by right, should be frozen. And the only reason why Europe is not frozen, being so high up in altitude, latitude,
1: yes,
2: is because of the water, the warm water of the Gulf Stream.
1: Thank you. The currents, right? The North Atlantic
2: Florida,
1: current.
2: Mm-hmm. Up Canada, mm-hmm, up to Greenland, and into England.
1: Mm-hmm.
2: And if that ocean current is disrupted,
1: mm-hmm,
2: because of the changes in the weather of the Earth, that means you could freeze a large parts of Europe and create a mini ice age.
1: Exactly. In other words, if you took, for example, all of the ice at the Arctic and began to add this cold, fresh water to the salt water,
2: mm-hmm,
1: why, there's no telling what might happen.
2: That's right. In other words, if the ice shelves were to gradually break up, and huge chunks the size of Delaware have already broken up, by the way, broken off the Antarctic, the immediate danger would not necessarily be sea level rise. The immediate danger would be a disruption of the ocean currents.
1: Mm-hmm.
2: And if these ocean currents are disrupted, that means warm water will not wind up where it should go, mm-hmm, like to England. And a disruption of that belt of warm water to England could freeze large parts of Europe. And it's happened in the past, by the way. You know, 10,000 years ago, we now realize there was a very major shift in sea level rise about 10,000 years ago. And it happened within about just a few years. Just a few years, this gigantic rise in sea level took place.
1: Well, they found these woolly mammoths, you know, with all the green things in their bellies undigested. Where did the green things come from, and how could they have been so quickly frozen?
2: In fact, you're going to see a lot of prehistoric men and women and mammoths thawing out because the ice cover is thawing out universally over the planet Earth. Every piece of ice on the planet Earth is gradually receding, and it's leaving behind frozen carcasses that have been frozen for thousands of years, and they've been stable for thousands of years,
1: yes,
2: stable. And all of a sudden we see them, okay? And you're going to have more and more science specials on frozen humans and frozen mammoths that are discovered as the glaciers recede, which is a warning. The past is warning the present that we're monkeying with cosmic forces by heating up the temperature of the Earth.
1: Well, I think the argument has pretty much ceased about the fact that it is changing. The argument continues to rage about whether man's hand is playing a big part in it or not much of a part in it. You know, it's a natural cycle that's occurring.
2: Mm-hmm, that's right.
1: What do you think?
2: Well, it used to be, as you pointed out, that some people would even dispute the warming.
1: Of course,
2: they looked at satellites,
1: right,
2: and satellite data seems to indicate that the Earth is cooling rather than warming.
1: Right.
2: But we found the answer to that riddle. It turns out that satellites that are far out only measure the outer atmosphere of the Earth. They don't measure the ground temperature. And that's why they were picking up a cooling effect high up in the Earth's atmosphere. And plus, the orbit of that satellite was decaying with time. As a consequence, they miscalibrated the satellite. They got the radius of the satellite wrong.
1: The people who run our space program could get numbers wrong?
2: That's right. They got the numbers wrong. And that's why the spurious results were being published showing that the Earth was cooling rather than heating up because the satellite itself was miscalibrated.
1: They don't make mistakes like that.
2: Right. But you're right about the other question.
1: Yes, they do. You remember the Mars probe?
2: Pardon?
1: Meters to feet, wasn't it?
2: Yeah. You know, the probability of that happening was 1 in 1,000,000. But how do you put a number on human stupidity? You can't quantify human stupidity.
1: Doctor, hold on. When we come back, I'm going to open up the lines, and that should be fun. Stay right where you are. Dr. Michio Kaku, one of the great minds in the world right now, is available to you. So if you have a question about anything we have talked about or maybe something we have not yet touched on, that's what we're here for. From the high desert, I'm Art Bell, and this is Coast to Coast AM.

0: Actually, we have to get out of this place before it is the last thing we try to do. All of us. Dr. Katu will be right back.
1: Want to take a ride? Call Art Bell from west of the Rockies at 1-800-618-8255. 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
1: Here's an interesting observation from Los Angeles. Regarding those migratory black holes and the resulting wobble effect on Earth, think of the panic that would ensue in Los Angeles when the locals would have to change their sign. Think about it. Well, all right, here comes your opportunity in a moment to ask one of our nation's greatest theoretical physicists a question. Whatever you want. And I know a lot of you are intimidated by Dr. Kaku, but you need not be, as you will soon find out. He is able to answer questions so that you can understand them, and it is our future, collectively, as a human race, that we're talking about. So it's absolutely fascinating stuff. Let us begin. Dr. Kaku, are you there?
2: Right here.
1: Listen, I want to give you an opportunity. I know you have any number of books. I have in front of me Visions. I know you have Hyperspace. You have other books. If somebody were to begin, Doctor, to read, a first-timer, what would you recommend they would read first of your works?
2: Well, I would recommend that they read Visions because that takes us 20, 50, 100 years into the future. And then I would recommend Beyond Einstein and Hyperspace, because then we're talking about going a few thousand years into the future when we have the ability to manipulate hyperspace. And, of course, that's far beyond anything that we could do at the present time. So I would first start with Visions, because it starts with the year 2020 and then works its way up to 2100. And I've interviewed 150 of the world's top scientists for that book. That book is the most authoritative, the most scientifically valid understanding of the next century by 150 interviews with the scientists who are inventing the future. These are the people inventing the future in their laboratories, and this is their story presented in the book Visions.
1: A thousand, of course, takes us far beyond that. 1,000 scientists.
2: 150 scientists were interviewed for the book Visions, and the book then takes you 20, 50, 100 years into the future with regards to medicine, space travel, quantum physics, robots, artificial intelligence, and talks about what life would look like in the future, as told to me by the scientists who are inventing the computers, inventing the robots, inventing the DNA therapies that will change our lifestyle. So it's the most scientifically authoritative account of the next 100 years.
1: Now, of course, we're not going to know for 100 years whether all of this comes true or part of it comes true or actually it understates what's going to occur in that time. They did that, as you know, years ago at the World's Fair, and none of it or very little of it came true. What do you think about this as compared to that? Why would we be right now when we were wrong then?
2: Right. See, the problem is that when we hear about these predictions on the Jetsons, they're always done by science fiction writers who are well-meaning and fiction writers, not the scientists themselves. That's the difference between my book Visions. My book Visions is based on interviews with 150 of the world's top scientists. These are Nobel laureates. These are directors of the major laboratories. And this book is their understanding of how their inventions are going to ripple through society and turn our lives upside down. So in the past, science fiction writers dominated the field. Now real scientists are beginning to make the most learned, most authentic predictions of the future of technology. And that's what the book Vision is. And that's why it's an international bestseller. Like I said, the Sunday London Times serialized the book in Paris. The main weekly had a two-page spread devoted to the book Visions. And it created quite a storm in Germany as editorial writers debated what was in the book. Because of the fact that the German people feel they're being left behind by all these inventions that are created in the United States.
1: Well, they are, aren't they?
2: They are, that's right. They are being left behind.
1: All right, let's go to the lines. First-time caller line, you're on the air with Dr. Kaku. Hi.
3: Hi there. I'm Clay from Colorado.
1: Yes, sir.
3: And this is the first time I ever tried calling, and I got through. I can't believe it.
1: That's why we call it the first-time caller line.
3: Well, the question I

0: have is Dr. Kaku was talking about computers becoming more advanced, and I'm an internet programmer myself. And people have always made the comment that as computers get more complex, the need for programmers are going to diminish. And I've always maintained the opposite, that as computers get more complex, you're going to need programmers to deal with those complex systems. Say in 20 years, how does Dr. Kaku feel the role of programmers will fit into the scheme of things regarding computer advancements and development?
1: Right, you're absolutely right. You know, we can mass produce hardware. In fact, we'll be buying chips like we buy pork bellies. We'll be buying it by the ton. Chips will be as cheap as bubblegum wrappers and as ubiquitous as paper. However, you cannot mass produce the human brain. In order to create a software programmer, you have to give birth to one the old-fashioned way, then have to change his diapers and send it to college. It takes 25 years to grow a software programmer.
0: Oh, yeah.
1: You cannot mass produce software programmers. That's why in the future, there are going to be tremendous job opportunities for people who program these machines. Machines cannot write software. They're not creative. They don't understand the human experience. They don't have common sense. That is the single most important problem facing us that we take for granted. We take for granted that machines have common sense. Machines don't have any common sense at all. They're adding machines. And we have to program these adding machines to simulate human functions. So you're absolutely right. We'll mass produce chips by the ton, but you cannot mass produce software programmers. So there'll always be a job for people like you.
0: Well, that's good to hear, especially being an internet programmer.
2: Good news for you, sir.
0: All righty.
2: All right, thank you. I don't frequently read an entire fax, Doctor, but I want to read this to you and get your reaction.
1: Mm-hmm.
2: Art, on the topic of merging humans with computers, I'm sorry to say, but I'm going to relate it to sports once again, as I do a lot of things. What made the great teams in the NFL great? The Packers of the 60s, Steelers of the 70s, 49ers of the 80s, and the Cowboys of the 90s were all statistically superior. Every one of them. On paper, they were tops in statistical categories like points scored, points allowed, sacks, turnovers, and so forth and so on. Those are tangibles. Was that what made the team special, or was it the intangibles? All those teams had things you couldn't measure, like heart, guts, grittiness, unity. The closer we as humans become to computers, the better our statistics will be. Less error, less anger, less sadness. However, there will also be less triumph, less heart, and less soul. Y'all will look good on paper. No longer will we be able to dig down deep and perform those last-minute comebacks, those memorable moments. That's what they're made of. I'll miss those intangibles. That's what human imperfection has to offer. That's from Tom in Boise. Does that make sense?
1: I think that makes a lot of sense. Some people look at computers as being cold and unemotional, and they're right. They're adding machines. We keep forgetting the fact that computers are glorified adding machines. And as a consequence, the spiritual dimension is not going to be fulfilled in cyberspace. Some people go into cyberspace thinking they're going to find spirituality, meaning, an attachment to things larger than their sense of self. That's not going to happen. You don't find fulfillment in cyberspace. We create our own meaning. We create our own destiny. We create our own sense of oneness with the universe. And so cyberspace will give us opportunities, and that's my point. We'll have options that our parents never had. We'll have options that our grandparents could only dream of in the future. And in the future, we will gradually have the power of a god.
2: Well, I was going to say, Doctor, though we might not do that in cyberspace, meet our spiritual selves, what about as we move to a type 2 or a type 3, if we make it, odds are fairly small, but if we make it, will we eventually either meet God or realize we are God?
1: Well, I think even within the next century, will have powers usually reserved to a Greek god. Greek gods, as you know, were able to animate the inanimate.
2: Yes.
1: They were able to create life in their image in Greek mythology. We'll have that capability, you know, within 50 to 100 years of being able to animate inanimate objects and extend the lifespan of living things and create life forms that never walked the surface of the earth before. The question is, do we have the wisdom of Solomon to go with this tremendous power? And this is where spirituality and a sense of oneness with the universe comes from. I'm not talking about, you know, psychobabble and touchy-feely New Age stuff. I'm talking about something very practical. These are enormously powerful inventions we're talking about. We're talking about being able to recreate life forms in a test tube that never walked the surface of the Earth before.
2: To them, we would be gods.
1: That's right, and that's happening fairly soon. We can create designer animals. Within 20 years, it'll be possible to create designer children. And when we can create children in our own image, this could create havoc because every parent will want a monkey with the genes of their children. And that's why we have to be able to democratically decide which way the human race wants to go with this technology. We'll be able to create designer children and eliminate disease, which I'm all for, but somebody is going to want to tinker with their kids to make them prettier, to have them enhanced musical ability and different kinds of abilities to do well in college. And I think that could create a very bad skewing of the human race as every parent begins to mess with the characteristics of their children.
2: So you do have some reservations.
1: Oh, definitely. I think that with the power of a god, we have to have the wisdom of Solomon to go with it. I think we have to realize that this technology could spin out of control unless we are very careful to make sure that we have democratic input. This is where the Internet comes in, by the way. The Internet makes democratic control of this technology more feasible because anyone can set up their own channel now. Anyone can put their video pictures on the web now.
2: Sure.
1: And this means that we'll have access to more democratic input. So 1984 is not going to happen. It's too late. No one dictator can seize control of the Internet. Even if Bill Clinton today were to declare that the United States is not going to be part of the Internet, people would laugh. They'd just laugh at Bill Clinton if he did that.
2: Yeah,
1: the Internet is unstoppable. And that's why 1984, this nightmarish vision of Big Brother, is not going to happen. Like I said, the real problem is Little Brother.
2: I would worry more about, ultimately, not so much the fact that we cannot stop the Internet, but perhaps that eventually the Internet will be in charge of us in a kind of a sense.
1: No, I don't think so. Think of the highway, you know, the interstate highway system.
2: Yes.
1: That really helped to make America leap into the 20th century with the development of the interstate highway system. And now we're gradually going to be putting intelligence on the United Highway System with chips in the roads and what have you. But that doesn't mean that the highway system seizes control of America. The Internet has no intelligence. A cockroach has more intelligence than the Internet.
2: The present Internet.
1: Right. And in the future, we'll gradually start to put some intelligence on the Internet. These are called intelligent agents. And we'll gradually begin to put intelligent agents on the Internet that will act like our butler, act like our personal secretary. Okay. But the Internet itself will have no collective intelligence. It'll just be a highway for us to use, okay? The real intelligence will be intelligent agents that become our secretaries, our personal assistants, that tell us when the stock market is going up and down, even as it goes up and down. We'll have these intelligent agents probably within 10 to 15 years, okay?
2: That's not long.
1: That's not long, right. So I think that, again, in the 21st century, we'll gradually have the power of a god, but we're going to have the wisdom to exercise this power so that we don't mess with our genes too much and that we don't invade people's privacy, but that we unleash people's initiatives and make them healthier, make them more vigorous, make them happier, more prosperous. That's the hope of the 21st century.
2: Well, why isn't part of that hope, for example, making people smarter?
1: Well, because
2: instead of 10% of the brain, utilize 70-80%, whatever.
1: Yeah, we realize that a good chunk of the genes in our body handle the nervous system. And there's probably not one smart gene. There are probably hundreds of genes which affect our intellectual ability. And so it may take us many, many decades before we can tease apart these genes. At the present time, we can only figure out the purpose of one gene at a time. We knock out one gene, and then we look at what happens, right? Intelligence may require hundreds, thousands of genes acting in concert. Mm-hmm. And that's why the mystery of intelligence will be a mystery for maybe another century. Because it'll take many, many decades before we begin to figure out how these genes interact to create the human nervous system.
2: Gotcha. All right. Wildcard Line, you're on the air with Professor Kaku. Hello.
3: Hi, my name is Dobbin from East Greenwich, New York.
2: Yes, sir.
3: Really fascinating show. I'm really enjoying it a lot. There's so many questions I could ask. But the one thing that's really sort of scary to me is the thought of these roving black holes.
1: Mm-hmm.
3: And something that just popped in my mind, it's a real curiosity, is what should happen if one of these wandering black holes should run into a stationary black hole?
1: Oh, we have computer simulations of this. We have supercomputers now that can shoot two black holes into each other.
2: Really?
1: And, yeah, in the computer program, we have this tremendous burst of energy, and they coalesce into a larger super black hole.
3: Wow.
1: One black hole basically eats up the other black hole.
2: Like two low-pressure systems joining.
1: That's right. And remember that in our own Milky Way, we have a black hole at the center. And in Andromeda, the closest galaxy, we also have a black hole. And these two galaxies appear to be on a collision course. We appear to be, we have a, what is called a blue shift toward Andromeda, and there's a chance that we could collide with Andromeda in the future. And Andromeda is bigger than our galaxy. We'll have a hostile takeover of our galaxy. We'll be eaten up, basically, by Andromeda. And the two black holes at the center will probably collide. So this could actually happen even in our own backyard. Even in our own Milky Way galaxy, of course, it'll be about 10 billion years from now, so don't hold your breath. But we could see the merger of two black holes even in our own galaxy.
2: That would not be good.
1: That would not be good. However, these wandering black holes are kind of scary because you would have no warning. It's like, again, the invisible predator in the movie Predator. They're invisible. And you would not have much warning if one of these things got very close to you. The only warning you would really have is the distortion of starlight and the fact that planets are beginning to wobble in their orbits around the sun, that Pluto would be missing, basically.
2: So in other words, some astronomer would be looking at the output of Hubble. Mm-hmm. Everything would begin to get real blurry and shifting.
1: Shifting, right. And then Pluto would not be where you expect it to be. And then you would realize that there's a tremendous gravitational pull on the outer planets. And that's how you would first sense the fact that there's this invisible object coming towards you.
2: So in other words, we had better figure out how to get the heck off this planet before something like that does happen.
1: That's right. We have plenty of time. But yes, there is this danger factor that the universe is a cosmic shooting gallery. There's lots of debris out there, lots of meteors, comets, and now we realize there are wandering black holes out there, too.
2: Mm-hmm.
3: Incredible. Thanks a lot.
2: You bet. Take care. East of the Rockies, you're on the air with Dr. Kaku. Hi.
4: Buongiorno.
2: Yes, sir.
4: Good morning, Michio Kaku.
1: Yes.
4: Good morning, Art Bell. This is my first time talking to both of you folks.
2: Glad to have you. Where are you?
4: Bronx, New York. This, speaking of jeans, this is Gino in the Bronx, New York.
2: All right.
1: Mm-hmm.
4: I listen to you here in New York, Michio. I enjoy your show for many years.
1: Mm-hmm.
4: I'm glad you're on a more international level now.
1: Mm-hmm.
4: I have a question. You know, Michio, first of all, Art, your music is really exceptional. I really enjoy it, and you have a wonderful speaking voice.
2: Thank you.
4: I tried to tell you that last night, and my fingers were hurting trying to get through for 3.5 hours.
2: I see. Well, thank you.
4: And also, as far as Michio, with your visions, you did the special here on BAI,
1: mm-hmm.
4: and I everything I was hearing you say with the scientists, you know, there is a man who has somehow not been noticed too much, and I think he gives a lot of inspiration, a lot of hope for dealing with all these questions of power and so on down the road. And is a man named Edgar Cayce, and everything I've heard you say about clones and mixing, you know, people being able to do things with animals, where a pig will fly in 6 more years. He talked all about these things many years ago before this got really big. I mean, he died in 45, but he predicted World War I, World War II, the Dead Sea Scrolls, what they'll say.
1: Mm-hmm.
4: He had Nikola Tesla going to him, Thomas Edison. But most importantly, he said for dealing with these coming times where power and wisdom very really go together, as Einstein said, individually for everybody listening, he did recommend highly that everybody has a place inside them that'll help them to navigate these waters if they were to take care of their body, which he saw as a temple.
2: All right, caller, hold on. We'll come back to you after the break, which is where we are right now. Coming up right now, we'll be right back. Don't touch that dial. I'm Art Bell, and this is Coast to Coast AM, raging through the nighttime like a freight train. We'll be right back.

0: There it is. Dr. Kaku, welcome back. And caller, you were mentioning a man.
1: Yes. Thank you, Mr. Bell. Michio was talking about in the future, you know, maybe we'll get the wisdom gene or something. But here's a man within our midst who showed that we have these innate abilities. And he only had 8 grade education. And he was the most documented spiritual psychic we have in America.
0: All right. Well, let's hit him with that. Doctor, what about people like Casey, Edgar Casey, who did, in fact, really seem to have abilities that defy rational scientific explanation?
2: Okay. Well, first of all, I'm a physicist, not a psychic.
0: Right.
2: So I don't want to go beyond the boundaries of my scientific expertise. So in my book, Visions, I took the most conservative course to simply interview the 150 of the world's top scientists who are building the Internet, building the DNA technology, building the spacecraft, which will propel us into the 21st century. Now, when I was a child, however, I did read Edgar Casey, and I read Nostradamus. In fact, I used to spend weeks at a time at the library reading all the psychics and mystics about the future.
0: Mm-hmm.
2: And one thing, though, I did notice reading and spending so many hours in the library was that there was a certain vagueness about some of their predictions. Now, that didn't mean their predictions were wrong. It just meant that Nostradamus' quatrains were on the vague side, so it was hard to understand exactly what he was saying. And that's one reason why I became a scientist, because I wanted to fill in the dots. I wanted to be as precise as possible about what we might be able to see in the future by visiting the laboratories, by looking at the therapies, by looking at the devices, which will propel us into the next century.
0: Well, that's a carefully constructed comment.
2: Mm-hmm.
0: do you think that that they had abilities that are presently still, to this very day, inexplicable scientifically?
2: Well, it's hard to say. You know, science is based on reproducibility, and things that are not reproducible, we scientists are rather helpless.
0: Yes.
2: For example, if the Big Bang only occurred once, said David Hume, the great philosopher, then how would scientists make any rational statements about it, because it's not a reproducible event?
0: Well, they don't make rational statements about it.
2: Yeah. Well, what we try to do is try to recreate, like a detective story is based on a crime, and the crime happens only once. It's not reproducible. And we try to fill in the gaps. And that is where science is at its weakest. Science is at its strength when we have reproducible results. That
0: right.
2: When we take a gas, we take a rock, we can pulverize it, analyze it, heat it up.
0: Sure.
2: Again and again and again. The laws of physics don't change in Russia. They don't change in the United States. And that's how we know so much about materials. But when we look at crimes and when we look at the Big Bang and things that happen once, then we're a little bit at a loss, because we can't play with it. We have to reconstruct the scene of the crime. We have to infer and use indirect evidence to sort of piece things together. And when it comes to prophecies and when it comes to spirituality and religion, this is where we're also a little bit at a loss, because it's hard to capture an angel in a laboratory. We can't study an angel in a laboratory. That doesn't mean that angels don't exist. It just means that we're at a loss because we don't have the data available to us, reproducible on demand, you see. So science has limits, and the limits of science is basically what is reproducible. And this is where predictions of the future were a little bit at a loss, because, well, there are some scientists who think that perhaps there could be something called precognition. But the thing is, you can't bottle it. You can't put it in a laboratory and measure it on demand. In other words, if I had a psychic who could tell me tomorrow's events in detail, like tomorrow's headlines, the headlines of next week, letter for letter, word for word, then I'd be convinced, okay? But it's difficult to do that, because that would be a reproducible event.
0: Well, if you guys did get an angel, I wouldn't give 2 cents for its welfare.
2: Oh, I mean, well, if you saw the movie E.T., the first thing that the scientists wanted to do to E.T. was dissect it and take it apart.
0: Rip that sucker apart and let's see what makes it tick.
2: Right. So that was not a very flattering portrayal of scientists in that movie, E.T.
0: All right. Here's something that should concern us today. We all talked about the weather, apparent climate change that's underway right now. obviously there would be thinking about efforts to remediate the change or even control the weather.
2: Mm-hmm.
0: Do you suppose that's going on right now or will be shortly?
2: Well, a Type 1 civilization, by definition, could control or manipulate the weather because they control planetary forces. But we are maybe 100 years away from attaining Type 1 status. You can just do the math on a sheet of paper. We don't have the energy output to do that, which means that we're going to be at the mercy of a lot of climate change into the next decade without the ability to change it.
0: There's an interesting Air Force website where they actually claim we will own the weather.
2: Well, I read that website. They only claim that they can tweak the weather. For example, the CIA tried to seed the clouds over Vietnam during the Vietnam War to enhance
0: right.
2: the monsoon season
0: right.
2: and to play with the weather to knock out the guerrillas there. Mm. And that's where this idea came, that you can tweak the weather by putting crystals, ice crystals, high in the atmosphere to set off the monsoon season.
0: But is it not possible that, I mean, you can also tweak the tail of a tiger, and the tiger might not notice, or it might turn around and take a big hunk out of you.
2: That's right. And with the weather, again, we can probably tweak thunderstorms, and that's where the Pentagon is very much interested in this, because thunderstorms can influence the outcome of a battle, for example.
0: That's right.
2: We can determine wars on the basis of storms.
0: You
2: right?
0: bet.
2: But global warming is such a humongous thing, you know, heating up the entire planet. We're no longer talking about one thunderstorm in Normandy on D-Day. We're talking about the entire Earth. And that would require that we change our habits. That would require that we wean ourselves off gasoline, go to the electric car, develop fuel cells and solar technology. And as you know, electric cars are gradually hitting the market now.
0: Well, very gradually. What do you actually think the odds are of our moving to these other sources of energy before the last of the oil, commercially viable, is brought from the ground?
2: Okay, well, first of all, we're never going to run out of oil, but the price of oil will simply rise as we run out of easily accessible oil.
0: Well, that's what I'm saying, commercially viable.
2: Right. And that means that within 20, 30 years, we're going to see a dramatic increase in the price of oil as the price to reclaim oil starts to skyrocket. At that point, there's going to be a massive disruption of industry. That's why I say that we should gradually begin to wean ourselves away from the internal combustion engine now, so that 20, 30 years down the line, we don't have this massive disruption as we have fuel prices beginning to soar through the roof. And that's why I think that we have to gradually make the transition to the fuel cell car, the electric car, wind power, solar power, for self-interest, because we are going to have a disruption as we gradually run out of oil.
0: Okay? I absolutely agree with that. But the problem is we have these massive mega corporations that are retrieving the oil, and you know they have the gold, and those people have the gold rule.
2: That's right. Which means that we will probably face a catastrophic planetary crisis before the governments of the world wake up and say to themselves, "Oh my God, I didn't realize it was that bad." So we're going to play it very close to the edge. Oh. Humanity has always lived very close to the edge. Humanity as a whole never moves unless they see crisis staring at them in the face. And that's what's going to happen. What's going to happen is we're going to see massive disruptions of the weather. We're gradually going to be running out of oil. We'll face huge rises in prices as oil starts to rise. Coastal cities will gradually be inundated by gigantic storms. At that point, we're going to be staring doomsday in the face. And at that point, perhaps humanity will say, okay, enough is enough. We've got to make the transition for pure self-interest.
0: Sure.
2: So I think it's going to become very close, and that's the way humanity has historically dealt with crises.
0: It's true.
2: We never move unless we have to, and it's going to become very close. It's going to be a race against time, in fact, I think, over the next several decades. The next two decades, I think, are going to be extremely important because the groundwork will be set. And the question is, will we cross the point of no return? That is a big question mark. If we cross the point of no return, then perhaps nothing we do can reverse some of these effects.
0: Doctor, is there a way that anybody wanting to communicate with you can email you or ask you a question or provide input?
2: Sure. I have a web page and an email address.
0: All right.
2: My email address is mkaku@AOL.com.
0: Let me give that again. mkaku@AOL.com.
2: Right. I have a scientific address, but please don't use that. I use that for my scientific correspondence.
0: Well, then if you don't want to use, don't give it out.
2: Right. So the AOL address is fine.
0: Okay.
2: And I have a web page address.
0: All right.
2: That's www.dorsai.org. That's dorsai.org.
0: We've got a link to that on my website.
2: Right. So that's right. /Squiggle MKAKU, and that's the webpage address.
0: They're going to have to do something about that pretty soon. /Squiggle, all the rest of it. That should all go away. It's got to be simpler.
2: Yeah, in fact, yeah. The reason why we have that is that we physicists and mathematicians, we didn't care about that. We are user belligerent. We're not user friendly. And we created that horrible, horrible nomenclature because that's the way we talk. We talk like that.
0: You say, well, how are you /Squiggle today?
2: That's right. We
0: more
2: use
0: or less.
2: Shop talk when we talk to each other.
0: West of the Rockies, you're on the air with Dr. Kaku. Hi.
3: Hi. Good morning, Professor. Good morning, Art.
0: Morning.
3: It's Rob from L.A. here. Things about the black hole and the weather, I was going to say about. It's strange. I don't know. You're the first person I've ever listened to that actually talks about the same sort of things I talk about.
2: Mm-hmm.
3: It's weird. I explain things in physics to people and stuff. It's funny. One person asked me about UFOs, and I said, we're no more going to notice UFOs because if they were here in front of us, they'd be so advanced it'd be like a dog trying to identify a plane flying over.
2: Mm-hmm.
3: And it's basically the same thing. It could even be here and we're not even seeing them yet.
2: That's right.
3: And a thing about black holes, it is funny. When I was growing up as a kid, when I was in fourth grade, I used to separate myself from the kids, and I'd sit there and I'd look at the sky, and one star you'd see, and the teachers wonder what I was doing. And I'd tell the stars, you know, we don't really see those, that, you know, light. Somehow, I don't know how I knew this when I was a kid about light speed, and I said they're not there. You know, the dinosaurs would have seen this. And I used to listen. I go to the other side of the courtyard, and they'd play handball, and I'd actually notice there's a time dilation before my visual. I'd see the ball hit the wall and say there's a time thing here.
2: Mm-hmm.
3: And then I'd
2: yeah.
3: sit there, and I noticed the weather in the 70s when it first changed. And when I did that, somebody from my school, they flew somebody halfway across the United States to talk to me, asked me about that. When I told the teacher something wrong with the weather. That was really strange. What I did is I was out playing. I was in fourth grade, and I went underneath of a tree, and I took the teacher. I said, come over here, look at this. I'm under a tree. Last summer, it was warm under the tree. And it was sunny in the sunlight. And I said, now it's cold. It's like 10 degrees difference underneath this tree. It's actually literally cold in the shade rather than just warm. I said, there's something wrong with the weather. And after that, some lady, she said, I flew all the way across the U.S. to talk to you.
0: Huh, that's remarkable. That's incredible.
2: Mm-hmm.
0: Well, I guess children do see things that we have somehow filtered out. You, for example, doctor, you're able to explain things in a way that people really can understand. Why do most physicists, most scientists that I would bring on the air cause the eyes to glass over? They cannot speak in a language that people understand. Why is that?
2: Yeah, it's a shame. You know, all of us scientists, when we were 10, 11, 12 years old, we had that sense of wonder.
0: Right.
2: We had that epiphany, looking at the universe and realizing that the Earth was nothing but a small pebble in the sky. And we had that existential shock when we saw all the stars in the heavens and we began to understand our place in the universe. But then when we begin to learn the nomenclature, the mathematics, the shop talk, the jargon,
0: yes,
2: it's more convenient to talk that way. It's much easier for me to talk in equations. When I talk to another physicist, we talk in blocks of equations. We use certain words to represent blocks of mathematical structures. And it's very convenient to talk that way. And so when an outsider listens in to us physicists talking about superstring theory in the 10th dimension, they think that we're nuts. Absolutely nuts, because
0: sure.
2: we're using English words that have no meaning put together when we talk about hyperspace. And so we've lost that sense of wonder. We lost that sense of childlike attachment to that first moment of epiphany, that when we looked at the sky and realized that we're part of a bigger universe, which is kind of a shame, you know. But now, you know, now that the Cold War is over, we scientists have to sing for our supper, because Congress has been cutting our budget.
4: True.
2: And it means that unless we can convince the American people to fund our machines, we're not going to have machines anymore. And therefore, scientists do have to jump into the public arena. We do have to make public statements, or else Congress will continue to cut our budgets.
0: Because nobody understands, and what they don't understand, they're not going to support.
2: That's right, and it's sad because, you know, science is the seed corn of prosperity. We're eating our seed corn. We're eating our future if we cut the science budget. In fact, that's one of the reasons why the United States is the preeminent scientific power in the world today, because money has been spent on science during the Cold War. But now that the Cold War is over, there is a question mark as to whether we can sustain that scientific superiority, because other nations, of course, they have scientists too. And there's going to be a competition. And that's why we have to make sure that science is kept vibrant and funded and alive in this country, or else we're not going to have the prosperity that we're accustomed to.
0: Well, that's a minor problem compared to the scientists that constructed the nuclear devices for Russia right now, who are trying to figure out how to feed their families.
2: That's right.
0: They've got a real problem.
2: Yeah, you know, I was in Russia about 5 years ago.
0: Yes.
2: And speaking to the Russian Academy of Sciences, I was a guest there. And two physicists came up to me and asked for a job. These were weapon scientists. These people design hydrogen warheads. And I could have hired two physicists right on the spot if I wanted to. I didn't have the funds for it. But that's how bad the situation is in Russia right now.
0: Do you think that if you had been wearing a turban and you had had the money and said, oh, we'll hire you, we've got a project for you, would it matter that you had a turban on?
2: I think that it would be a very tempting offer if somebody had oil money and were to offer it to these starving bomb scientists in Russia and were to outfit them with top-rate laboratories, assistants, multi-million-dollar budgets.
0: It's going
2: on. If
0: we
2: only move to a poor country.
0: It's going on right now. Doctor, are you good for another hour?
2: Yes.
0: Okay. Hang tough. We'll be right back to you. That, in fact, is going on right now. The guys with the turbans have made those offers, and the work is underway. Think about it.

0: 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And now, back to Art Bell.
1: Welcome to Dreamland, a program dedicated to an examination of areas in the human experience not easily nor neatly put in a box. Things seen at the edge of vision, awakening a part of the mind as yet not mapped, and yet things every bit as real as the air we breathe but don't see. This is Dreamland.
2: It absolutely is. Good evening, everybody. Sunday evening, another Dreamland. I'm Art Bell. And we'll have the usual lineup in that Linda Howe is here this evening. She'll be with us in a moment from Philadelphia, which she calls home. And then a bit of a different tack this morning. John Zajac, who is a physicist and author of The Delicate Balance, will be here. And he's got a bit of a different theory on the Great Pyramids. So we'll talk with him right after Linda Howe. At any rate, I think you'll find it a fascinating adventure into areas, as the billboarding said, where things are not so neatly or easily put into a box. And now all the way to Philadelphia and Linda Howe. Well, good evening, Linda. Are you there?
3: Yes, and you know, a couple of weeks I talked with Dr. Eugene Shoemaker, who was one of the co-discoverers of those strings of comet pieces that have been bombarding Jupiter for the last week.
2: Shoemaker Levy 9.
3: And he described the potential impact that some of those gigantic pieces would have made on our planet if they had hit here.
2: Yes.
3: Essentially being a major catastrophe. And today in the paper in Philadelphia, they did a large headline asking, could it happen here? Basically following up the same idea that Dr. Shoemaker and I were talking about, what would happen in terms of an asteroid impact. And they reported something very surprising that I think is important for us all to keep in mind and consistent with the Dreamland theme, that many things don't fit in any of the neat boxes that we think about. This is a quote. In 1989, a half-mile-wide asteroid flew through Earth's orbit. The Earth had been at that exact point only 6 hours earlier.
2: Oops.
3: This was reported in a journal to the House of Representatives in Washington, D.C. The quote from this House of Representatives report continues, had that asteroid in 1989 struck the Earth, it would have caused a disaster unprecedented in human history, unquote. To think that we passed within 6 hours of an asteroid that was the same size as Fragment A that impacted on Jupiter and caused the first big bruise on that enormous planet, and that we came that close without any of us really realizing at the time, I think, is a sobering fact.
2: Well, it's sobering, Linda. I've always thought that they did not know about this, apparently, until after it occurred. So
3: after it had happened, that's right. And they also asked a question that I think everybody should also give some serious thought to in this universe we live in. What is more likely to kill you in a lifetime? A hurricane, a flood, a volcano, an earthquake, a lightning strike, a shark, a grizzly bear, a poisonous snake, or a terrorist bomb? And the answer is that more than any of those would be a comet or an asteroid smashing into the Earth. The odds are the same risk as flying in an airplane anywhere.
2: Wow.
3: Yeah. And in addition to the fact that what has just happened on Jupiter could happen in our lifetime or maybe in the next 1,000 years to this Earth with yet unknown consequences, as the violence has subsided on Jupiter, it has raised even more mysteries now with scientists who have some really interesting questions to solve. And among those are, what is all the black stuff at the impact sites? It might be sulfur, but no one knows for certain. How long will these big dark bruises stay on Jupiter's face now? And the answer is maybe months, and that they will be visible for amateur telescope watchers. So anyone listening who still wants to see see these dark spots on Jupiter's face. They are visible through amateur telescopes right now.
4: Linda, one thing that a lot of people are asking, I'm asking in my own mind with regard to the dark spots, Richard Hoagland, incidentally, thinks they're carbon. But whatever they are, Jupiter has a very violent atmosphere, and it's surprising that, in effect, they have not been quickly erased.
3: Yeah, and everyone is tracing that. And, in fact, I'm going to play an excerpt from an interview here from Dr. Andrew Ingersoll, who is professor of planetary science at the California Institute of Technology in Pasadena. He is going to be summarizing all of the 70-some Jupiter studies for a major scientific review in Bethesda, Maryland in October. And he talked to me yesterday about several of the surprises they have so far, and they expect more to come, including the dark stuff, which he personally thinks is sulfur, and the issue of a carboniferous chondrite made up sort of comet hitting Jupiter is beginning to have a big question mark at the tail of it, because they have yet to find any presence of oxygen or water. And as this interview begins, Dr. Ingersoll is discussing that very fact, which currently is one of the biggest puzzles so far at the end of this impact, because it might not have been a comet at all. It may have been a broken up asteroid. This is Dr. Andrew Ingersoll, planetary scientist from Caltech.
5: I think the big thing we've learned is that there's not a lot of oxygen either dredged up from Jupiter or else brought in with the comet.
3: Is that that there was no signs of water?
5: Very little indication of water, because in this hydrogen-rich environment, the oxygen you expect to be tied up with hydrogen in the form of water. Comets are made out of ices, and Jupiter is thought to have water clouds deep down, and that kind of result is already pretty firm, and I think over the next few weeks we're going to firm it up some more and discover, people may discover traces of oxygen. But I think the lack of oxygen is so pronounced that we can say we already know that. It's already a big mystery. Now, if your question is how long will it take us to figure out the mystery, that might take a little longer.
3: Well, isn't the implication of the mystery that the comet itself may not have been an icy snowball, but it must be made of something else completely different?
5: That's certainly part of it. It's a comet. Really couldn't have been what we normally think of as a comet. It might have been a rocky asteroid, in fact. The latest results suggest that it might be just that. The latest results show that there's metal in the comet that are now seen in Jupiter's atmosphere.
3: Right.
5: Magnesium and silica. And you can get metals if you vaporize a rock and break the molecules of silicon dioxide and so on up into their constituent pieces. So one implication is that it wasn't a comet at all, but perhaps a rocky object like an asteroid. The other implication is that the comet didn't go deep enough to dredge up water from Jupiter's interior.
3: Meaning that it may have been vaporized on the surface.
5: Well, yeah, if you can speak of a surface, but...
3: Or the upper atmosphere.
5: The upper atmosphere, yeah. From the tops of the clouds that we normally see to the zone where the water is about 100 kilometers. And it's quite possible that the comet burned up before it got down that far.
3: If Jupiter had no water molecules in the atmosphere at all, therefore no oxygen, what would that say to you?
5: Well, that would be just one of the most upsetting things to our current understanding of how the solar system formed. Of course, we all have open minds to that possibility that Jupiter just has no water, it has no oxygen. But it's probably the last thing we're going to give up, faced with a lot of barrage of new data.
3: So right now, the sum is they haven't been able to see the water and the oxygen that they had expected, especially if this was an icy comet that was breaking up in the upper atmosphere of Jupiter. This is the truly one of the biggest mysteries so far from this impact.
4: And boy, it is. It is, Linda.
3: And it may not have been a comet at all. It may have been a large asteroid that broke up and was all kind of a hard metallic rocky material, and that may be why they have got in the spectrograph some of these metals.
4: Well, that's fascinating. And I'm sure this is going to continue to unravel over the next many months, isn't it?
3: Yes, and I'm going to continue to talk with Dr. Shoemaker, Dr. Ingersoll, some of the others, because each scientist around the country, I have a list of about 75 or 80 of them, they're taking different aspects of these, of all of this data. And I think periodically I will try to bring some brief updates. I thought tonight it was definitely worth going into this in depth. Next week, when I'm your full-time guest, I plan to give you some fascinating updates on what's been happening in the crop circles. We've been in Canada, the United States, and England. New mutilation cases with some very interesting anomalies and reports. And if I have anything more to report next week concerning scientific discoveries on the Jupiter impact, I will certainly, we can talk about that too.
4: Good. I'm also getting reports on my regular syndicated program, Linda, of crop circles up in the Washington State area. You've been hearing about that?
3: Yes, there was one that I know of that has two parts to it, and it's the only formation I know. It's in the same field, and I have a drawing of it, and the size is about 150 feet in diameter, and it is actually resonant with both a formation that was in England 2 or 3 years ago and with the current new one that's up in Ontario, Canada, which I'm getting videotape and photographs and have a drawing from, and we're also getting analysis on the wheat from the one in Ontario. So by next weekend, I probably will be able to report some of the preliminary data on that.
4: All right. The gal who called, by the way, tells me she has photographs and she's sending them to you.
3: Great. Was that Iowa's or Carol Patterson?
4: I'm sorry.
3: Okay.
4: I wouldn't have gotten the names, but
3: right.
4: But somebody's doing it.
3: Well, that's good. And so even while our attention has been out in the solar system, much has been happening on our own planet in these strange other mysteries.
4: Excellent. Linda, we'll look forward to it next week and your full guest appearance.
3: Yeah,
4: year.
3: Thank you very much, and I look forward to it.
4: Take care, Linda.
3: Yeah.
4: Bye-bye. If you would like to reach Linda Howe, the way to do it is to write to her, and I've got her address here. And I might add that her documentary, her new documentary, Strange Harvest 1993, is available now for $35. That's on videotape. And of course, you can also get one of her publications, Glimpses of Other Realities, the most recent, $45. And Linda Howe's address is Post Office Box 538, Huntingdon Valley, Pennsylvania. Once again, Post Office Box 538, Huntingdon, Huntingdon, Valley, Pennsylvania. Zip code 19006. So whether you want some of her materials or you would like to contact her regarding a sighting or anything else, that is the appropriate address. And in a moment, we'll be back with a physicist and author whose name is John Zajac. And I hope I'm getting that correct. It's the first thing we'll ask him about. Right back to John.
6: Imagine you.
4: My listener suggests that we particularly ask John about the Great Pyramid. So many people, of course, think the Great Pyramid could only have been built using some sort of alien technology. And Dr. Zajac apparently feels very differently about it, and so we're going to explore why he thinks that's a bunch of rubbish. And so here he is from somewhere in, I think, Central California. Is that right, John?
7: San Jose, California.
4: San Jose. All right. John, I take it you do not think the Great Pyramid was constructed by the Greys.
6: by the grays.
4: Or greens or yellows or...
6: the polka dots and the blues?
4: Yeah, that's right.
6: Well, no, I don't. I could understand why one would think so, because even with today's technology, we cannot duplicate the Great Pyramid, even if we didn't have financial restraints and political problems and so forth. We could not reconstruct the Great Pyramid today. Apparently, science is wise enough to understand why the Great Pyramid is unique, but not so wise to be able to copy it.
4: All right. Well, I'm going to allow you to make your case. Tell us a little more about yourself first, though, if you would. Is it Dr. and is it Zajac? Is that correct?
6: Zajac is correct. There is no PhD associated with it.
4: All right.
6: My claim to fame is the ability to have a very diverse and wide background in view to be able to show commonality between seemingly unrelated fields of science, very often creating a whole new field of science in the process.
4: All right. How did you come upon this talent for connecting these things?
6: Oh, it's kind of inborn. Just a keen sense of observation and the recognition that things similar or related indeed happened in other disciplines. That has led me to some reasonable successes as Vice President of Research and Development for some leading corporations, such as Cutler-Hammer, Eaton Corporation, General Signal Corporation, Electrotech, and some others.
4: Oh, yes.
6: And with patents in many diverse areas, from chemistry to electronics, mechanics to biometrics, etc. So it's a wide field, but the field is because the greatest technological advancements typically happen when the astronomer is talking to the metallurgist or to the anthropologist, and when those seemingly unrelated scientists sit down and have dinner together and start realizing there's a common thread through their problems and put them together, then we come up with theories that can be later substantiated for the extinction of the dinosaurs, for instance.
4: Do you, while we're at it, do you have any thoughts? There's been a lot of talk lately, of course, about the dinosaurs, because of Shoemaker-Levy 9 plowing into Jupiter and the fact that it might have happened here. Do you think they were driven extinct by some comet?
6: Actually, the evidence is overwhelming that that's exactly what took place. I was not just throwing some loose terms around. It actually came about that a very leading scientist, Nobel laureate actually, from University of Berkeley, Alvarez, has a son. And Alvarez is in many areas of physics, very diverse by himself, now passed away. But he was having Thanksgiving dinner with his son, who was an anthropologist. As they sat there, his son was saying that in different parts of the world, particularly in Italy, that he could find some very high levels of deposits of iridium and other such materials, and that happened about the time of the extinction of the dinosaurs. And his father says, "Wow, but do you understand that that's not popular on Earth?" He says, "Yeah, I know it's kind of rare, but what can I say? It's a half-inch thick layer in Italy."
4: Right.
6: He said, "Well, that's only really found in asteroids. And what you should do is check on other continents and see if it coincides and if the layer is there as well, if it also took place at the time of the Great Extinction." Which, by the way, extinctions have happened many times in Earth's history. And sure enough, it turns out that this layer is global, and knowing the thickness of the layer, they could measure what they would anticipate the size of the impact to be. In other words, the size of the mass coming in from space.
4: Certainly.
6: And it turns out to be somewhere in the order of about 3+ miles in diameter, which fits very nicely with lots of things. They also could go backwards and check the frequency of great extinctions, which happens, every 35 million years or so.
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0: 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And now, Art Bell.
1: Cloud that's sitting out very much further out than Jupiter cannot be seen from Earth directly, and it contains something in the order of 100 billion pieces of rock junk left over from the beginning of time, with space junk in the size of 1 to 10 miles in diameter.
2: Well, that's big junk. John, I'm going to ask that you hold on. We're at the bottom of the hour, so we're going to do that break, and we'll come right back to you. My guest is John Zajac, and he's got quite a strong moment.

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1: It is, and this is Dreamland. I'm Art Bell. John Zajac is my guest. And he is the author of The Delicate Balance. And we're talking about extinctions and cycles and dark suns. And John, are you there?
2: Yes, indeed.
1: There are a number of people, John, who think that not only have there been cycles of extinction, but that man has been here before, created civilization, and become extinct. Is it possible?
2: Well, the evidence doesn't support that. You would think that if man was on planet Earth before, that there'd be some fossil, some remnant of his existence. And to date, we haven't seen anything to support that at all.
1: All right. There are those who believe that it's very deeply buried within Earth, but that's probably a pretty long shot. So what is your view of how all this occurred?
2: Well, we're talking about a delicate balance here, and there's one underlying theme that I keep trying to present to folks, is that just because something didn't happen yesterday, last week, or last year, or maybe even for the last 1,000 years, there's no reason to assume it couldn't happen tomorrow morning or next week. The fact that we have gone through a very, very mild period in our climate and a fairly stable period in geological effects and earthquakes and so forth doesn't mean that we can automatically anticipate that trend to continue. In fact, in many cases, we can look at history and say there's no reason for it to continue. History has never been this consistent and this temperate for a long period. And with relation to that, we were talking about the Oort Belt and the fact that there are 100 billion, that's with a B, pieces of space junk sitting out there in a very delicate balance. We'll use that term a few times through this discussion, I think. Where these pieces are as far out at the very edge of our solar system as possible, held in place by the extremely weak forces of the pull of gravity of the rest of the galaxies and the pull of gravity of our sun. That is, you know, being out there 1,000 times out further than Pluto, you've got to know that those forces are extremely weak. Therefore, small forces could indeed cause a disruption in that balance and cause some of that space junk to fall in towards the sun. And, of course, the Earth is in the path of some of that debris heading in towards the sun. The evidence for such is rather amazing. We tend to be comfortable about things and say, well, yeah, in the early solar system, there was lots of impacts caused upon the planet, evidenced by just looking at the moon.
1: Sure.
2: The man, the moon, and all those craters are indeed obviously impacts. But the moon would have been struck by meteors considerably less frequently than the Earth itself because of Earth's greater gravitational pull. And it turns out that we have on Earth today that we can measure and observe 28 impacts still in existence, of course eroded and corroded and covered over by growth and so forth, but 28 major impacts. Major impact is between 1 and 100 miles in diameter. Now, when we talk about the average piece of space junk that's between, you know, something between 1 and 10, we pick the arbitrary number 5.

0: miles in diameter. A 5-mile diameter piece of space junk with an average velocity of just under 50,000 miles per hour crashing into planet Earth would indeed cause a meteor impact about 100 miles in diameter. It would throw up so much dust and debris that we would immediately go into a new ice age. Certainly sunlight would be blocked out, and if animals and humans didn't die immediately from the shock, from the quake, from the inhalation of dust, one would certainly think that food growing would be extraordinarily difficult, if not impossible, for some length of time, probably years, but would throw us immediately into an ice age.
1: That is the rough equivalent, is it not, of a nuclear winter?
0: It is indeed where the theory for nuclear winter came from.
1: Well, all right.
0: It's kind of interesting, but
1: I'm just curious, John. If you were to do projections, as they do with nuclear warfare,
0: right,
1: and this were to occur based on current technology,
0: right,
1: how many people, if anybody, would survive?
0: Maybe, handfuls of people would survive. Let me give you a for instance. For instance, in the American arsenal, we talk about having 10,000 nuclear weapons, thermonuclear weapons.
1: Mm-hmm.
0: The Russians claim to have 9 or 10,000, but our resources suggest perhaps 40,000. However, the average size of the American arsenal is about half a megaton. It's roughly a little bit bigger than that, approaching 1 megaton for the Russians. If we added what's known of the American and Russian arsenals together, and even added in all the stuff we think the Russians are hiding, we're talking in the vicinity of 50,000 weapons, less than 1 megaton apiece. That would be to say that if World War III broke out and every single weapon got used and went off, we're talking in the terms of 50,000 megatons.
1: Mm-hmm.
0: Okay. If something the size of a 5-mile diameter struck the Earth, we wouldn't be talking about 50,000 megatons. We'd be talking 100 million megatons.
1: Mm, big bang. Of course,
0: big bang.
1: Of course, it would be concentrated in one location versus a nuclear exchange being in many, many, many, or almost all locations.
0: Well, that may or may not be true completely. And as we've just seen, the gravitational pull of Jupiter broke apart the comet that smacked into it. We might see fragmentation or companion parts as well. It has been... two thoughts come to mind in this regard. It has been pretty much shown by now that we've seen this comet break up that if we look at the moon and other places, that many of the impact craters are in straight lines, which pretty much says that it's multiple impact.
1: So it'd be like a shotgun blast.
0: Well, you know, one blast would be enough to do it, but we might not have the luxury of only having half the Earth destroyed. Certainly, when you throw debris up into the atmosphere, you cause enough of a global problem from a standpoint of falling dust and blocking out of the sun to cause very, very many problems. Not only from inhalation of the dust itself, which is, of course, even during volcanic eruptions, what has killed many people, but because of the sudden change in temperature. You know, here on planet Earth, it's kind of interesting. People have looked at the Farmer's Almanac for years and said, gee, isn't it in county? They have a whole bunch of things which kind of tend to make sense to come true. And one of them is that a severe winter always has an early snowfall. But that's not coincidence. That's absolute fact. And the reason why is when the first snow falls, the white area reflects 97% of the sunlight coming in, guaranteeing the temperatures directly after snowfall to be cooler than they would have been if there wasn't a snowfall, causing additional precipitation in the form of snow, causing additional sunlight to be reflected, therefore causing the winter to be more severe. In fact, scientists have recently put together reasons why we have colder winters, one of the reasons for having some colder winters. And it's got to do with whether or not the first snowfall takes place on the northern or the southern slopes of the Tibetan Mountains. You say, now, wait a minute, that's for sure the other side of the globe. What's going on?
1: Right.
0: Well, what happens is that with the first snowfall, just as we've mentioned, additional sunlight's reflected, causing a colder region. the hot and cold cause high and low pressure areas. And as the jet stream smacks into the Tibetan Mountains, it needs to make a choice whether to go over the, you know, go up around the north or down around the south. However, when it moves around the Tibetan Mountains, it sets up a pattern which tends, I use the word tends here carefully, which tends to encourage either northern or southern movement of the jet stream around the rest of the hemisphere. Therefore, the first snowfall in Tibet can very much affect what we see in terms of our winter, because our weather patterns are very much controlled by the jet stream. In fact, when we look at the weather patterns we've had lately with droughts and so forth, we see that it's really because the jet streams are not where we typically want to find them.
1: Right.
0: Our droughts in California have been caused because the jet stream has been about 400 miles too far north. It's been raining buckets up in Washington, Oregon, but California has been having Mexican weather and has been very, very dry, causing a six-year drought and mandatory water rationing, cutback of agriculture and so forth in California, the most productive area in the country, by the way, for produce. We produce more produce is produced in California, and by produce we're talking about fruits and vegetables, not particularly wheat, than any place else in the country. But many of the orchards have been forced to literally have their trees die for lack of water and so forth because of our long drought. We've also seen this in the southeast, where, again, jet stream being too far north changed the weather pattern significantly enough to cause thousands of chickens to die from the heat, and as well as extreme failure in corn crops and so forth. So our weather pattern is a very delicate system set up upon the difference in temperature between the poles and the equator. With the rotation of the Earth, that difference of temperature, which drives the heat engine, sets up the jet stream, sets up our weather pattern. And without that delicate balance being there, we don't recognize what we end up with. And even small shifts have caused large changes. Now, talking about this meteor impact thing, if I may, which, by the way, is discussed in great detail in the book, The Delicate Balance.
1: Yes.
0: It is also, though, something that I've been talking about since this comet going into Jupiter has been recognized in all the science journals, which is about a year and a half ago. It's kind of amazing that it didn't reach the public till now, as many of us have been giving lectures on it before this. But what is exciting and interesting to me is how real this is. In the beginning of your program, it was mentioned that the probability of any individual on Earth being killed by some catastrophic event or by even some natural causes such as snake bite and bear attack, earthquake, I think she mentioned earthquake, but certainly hurricane and lightning and so forth, was equal to a trip on an airplane. It actually turns out that although air travel is the safest means of travel, it is more likely that anyone will be killed by a impact of a foreign visitor from deep space, namely an asteroid or a comet, than they will be by flying, because most people, the average person, takes more than one trip in his lifetime.
1: Mm-hmm.
0: That is very, very significant. Now, she also mentioned that we have this major comet or asteroid fly by the Earth, crossing Earth's path 6 hours apart from where the Earth would have been. And that happened on March 31st, 1989. And indeed, it was close, but it did miss us by something in the order of 500,000 miles. It was found only 6 days after it passed by because no one was looking for it. It also turns out that in 1989 we had two other close encounters, and that's three in 1 year. That's
1: I remember it very well. I remember the Associated Press reports of it, and they were always, gee whiz, we just found out we just had a close encounter.
0: Again.
1: Yeah, again.
0: Again, and each time it was found afterwards, and each time it was because people would examine photographs of the night sky and see what was that, it wasn't there before, and then make projections for its course and so forth. But because they don't send out big long tails, and we don't see them coming from a long distance, they're not being observed. Well, three of them in 1 year was rather unsettling. Remember we mentioned that there was this delicate balance holding things in the Oort belt out there. And one of the things that happened significant, or maybe insignificant, I can't say, because science has never figured out what gravity is. We've got names called the graviton, and we talk about gravity waves, but no one has a clue what it is. We don't know how fast gravity travels. We don't know what it will travel through. We don't know if gravity waves can bend gravity waves. We don't know anything about gravity except Sir Isaac Newton, who we'll talk about later. I was sitting under an apple tree, so the story goes, and got hit my head by an apple. I've maintained that if there were no apple trees, we wouldn't have the word gravity. So, I mean, that's how in the dark we are about gravity. However, if you would take any significance to the event that in 1986, all of the planets lined up in a perfectly straight line, an event which happens only once every 286,000 years, you know that that's not a common event. If gravity waves bend or are focused or add together, and we don't know that to be the case, could that have an effect or a tug on that Oort belt? I don't know. How long would it take for stuff falling out of the Oort belt to fall towards the inner planet?
2: Yes.
0: I don't know. How many pieces could fall at a time? Well, if even one piece fell, probably hundreds, maybe thousands of pieces would fall. There's no reason to think a piece would fall when there's 100 billion of them out there in different positions, delicately balanced. Here comes the kicker. In 1989, yes, there were three, but in 1990, there were six. That was exciting enough that the science departments of Yale and Harvard put together a team to... They came up with the first analysis that you were more likely to die if this trend does not go away. Sent then Vice President Dan Quayle to Congress to ask for $125 million, which was appropriated, to build a number of inexpensive, short-sighted telescopes to quote-unquote look for the killer asteroid. Now, it was believed at the time that study was started that there were 40 pieces of space junk, at least a half mile in diameter, that were known to cross the Earth's orbit. And there were, except that in the first 2 years of study, they found 25,000 more.
1: Oh.
0: So as we speak, and the number goes up every day, there are 25,000 pieces of space junk, half mile or larger in diameter, that cross the Earth's path. Now, those may not be the most damaging ones because they are not coming from deep space. They are remnant of different things, which we'll talk about later probably, but probably the asteroid belt or whatever that crossed our path, but have been fairly stable for obviously a long time. The more concerning are those pieces that will fall out of the Oort belt that we don't have any clue about, that may be of any size between 1 and 10 miles in diameter, as just mentioned, and that is much more concerning, and in the scientific community, it is a real concern.
1: Let me ask you the question that I have asked others with regard to Shoemaker-Levy 9. Had Shoemaker-Levy 9 been headed directly toward Earth instead of Jupiter, could we have stopped it?
0: The answer is absolutely not. However, that does not stop science from thinking they have the possibility to do it. There is a joint effort with the USSR at this time to build deep space missiles carrying atomic warheads. And although it's feasible, the realities of it are not. And let me tell you why. Number one is that there is no reason to believe that we will see the thing coming at us long enough advance. Now, with Schumacher, we saw this a year and a half in advance because it already made one close pass by Jupiter. And we saw that. Jupiter's gravity then, you know, said, no, you can't keep going, and pulled it back in. And so we saw this happening. And the only question for the last year and a half was picking the date. Interestingly, science did not pick a set of dates so far apart. They kept picking July 20th and 21st, which I thought was very conspicuous, coincided with the 25th landing of the first man on the moon. As we know, it came in here for almost just about a week, from last Saturday to either Thursday or Friday of this week.
1: That's right.
0: So it was spread out further than we probably anticipated. We couldn't tell for sure the size of each of the objects because of their distance and so forth. But we were standing by, ready and waiting, because we had approximately a year and a half notice of the event because of its last close pass, which indeed caused it to break up into fragments. The consideration here, though, is that if we saw three in 89 and that we continue to see close encounters passing by us, in fact, the closest was 1993. We had a piece of space junk approximately a mile in diameter, perhaps slightly less, come within half the space of the Earth to the Moon.
1: Oh, boy.
0: Okay, I mean, closer still, much closer still. We talk about things closer than the moon.
1: Under 200,000 miles, I would take it.
0: Well, if it was half the distance, it would be 125,000 miles.
1: Uh-huh.
0: So closer again, which leads us to believe that perhaps, and perhaps likely, we are a meteor shower. Of what duration? We do not know. Will it intensify?
1: That would mean that the likelihood would be numerically much greater. John, hold on just a moment. We'll be right back to you. It seems to me it would be numerically much higher if that is true. You're saying that we may be in a period of increased frequency of these objects making close passes?
0: It would certainly seem so. We saw no record of it till 1989. Every year since then, we've seen, you know, a high number. A high number, 3 is a high number when you haven't seen it for hundreds of years. That the closest one was just 1993. Time to be paying attention. However, look at the logistical problem we're talking about.
1: Wait a minute. Important fact here. Are we paying attention now?
0: I believe we are. I believe we're paying much more attention to the possibility. I think that what has just happened at Jupiter is increasing public awareness and making the public more willing to fund projects that would allow us to see what's going on. However, do remember this. We didn't see the Jovian comet until it was close, making a close pass at the planet. We only know now that it was going to take place because after we saw it go by and we had our eyes trained on it, if you will, we could project where it was going and what would happen a year and a half in advance.
1: Right, okay, John, this calls for a little bit of speculation, John. Speculate for me. If they determined that an object was coming, but that we could do nothing about it, in other words, explode things on it as we might, we couldn't change its path, would they tell us?
0: Might indeed.
1: Might,
0: yeah.
1: Might not.
0: Not because Washington would make the decision, but rather because the scientific community and people looking for comets and asteroids, which, by the way, almost all of them are found by amateurs.
1: Mm.
0: All of the big telescopes have a very busy schedule, and they're all busy looking at new formations in the sky and distant galaxies and looking for planets around stars and so forth. They're not looking close by, and they don't have time to just sit there looking for something they may not find. They have a real agenda.
1: So if they missed one, joke would be on us.
0: Well, they're not likely to find it, as I just mentioned.
1: I understand.
0: Most asteroids are found by amateurs.
1: It's an awfully good point. And you know, if it ever happened, if there was anybody around to serve up recriminations, they would be saying, well, then why didn't the London Observatory see it or something? And there'd be people like you trying to explain they weren't looking for it.
0: They're not looking for it, no. Their budget is to go find life on distant planets or something.
1: John, you got to freeze it right there. We're out of time at the top of the hour. Relax for about 6 minutes. We'll be right back to Jack on the CBC Radio Network.
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0: 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Now again, here's Art Bell.
1: Now again, here I am, Dreamland, on a Sunday evening. John Zajac is my guest, and we'll get back to him in just a moment. And, John, here's a quick question for you. It came in by fax from Albuquerque. A quick question for your guest. What is your best guess as to when this dark body, the one you referred to, will again pay us a visit? John?
2: Well, that dark body probably isn't due for, another couple of million years.
1: Oh, good.
2: However, that may not be the only cause for such things to occur. So it's not the black body, figuratively called the nimbus, that would necessarily cause this. But if anything's out there that far, barely held on to our sun's gravity, it too may have changed its path and so forth. So we really don't know. That's the whole mystery here, is that we have barely understood some of what's going on, understanding why it may fall out of balance. If we had a real good handle on when things would fall out and when we'd be in deep straits, that would make things easier. Right now, we're just barely smart enough to understand that these conditions occur and they could fall out of balance quickly. What we're talking about is whether or not mankind, with its infinite wisdom and technological abilities, would just simply send up our nukes and blast the thing out of the sky. Well, it's kind of interesting that even just recently on CBS News, and I'm talking just 3 days ago, they were saying, yes, this is one of the few natural disasters that modern science can prevent. We can't prevent hurricanes. It's not exactly true. We could nuke those too, I suppose. We can't, predict or stop earthquakes, something we really should talk about later on. We can't do those type of things, climatic change. But, sure, big rocks flying through space, yeah, we can blast those puppies out of the sky. But think about it for 1 second. Number one, we don't have any deep space probes. Number two, we don't have a Saturn V anymore, which was required to get to the moon.
1: That's true, except as a museum piece.
2: Except as a non-operational piece. That's right.
1: Mm-hmm.
2: Our shuttle takes things into low Earth orbit, a couple of hundred miles above the surface of the Earth. Even when we launch the shuttle, have you ever seen one launch on time?
1: No.
2: No, I've never have. I mean, there may have been one or two that actually went off within a couple of hours of assigned time. But even then, it takes 4 days just to roll it down to the gantry.
1: Well, you see, that's exactly it, John. I don't think we could do it either. If something right now was close in, found to be headed toward us, we wouldn't be able to do a thing about it. And if that were the case, then if they knew, why say anything?
2: Well, it depends on who the they is. If it's the amateur scientist, they'll be yelling and screaming to anybody who will pay attention. If it's the scientific community, they'd probably rush to publish. If it was the government's observatories or paid-for telescopes, they might indeed wish to halt it, if they could keep it under wraps. I have a strong suspicion everybody in the know would be making quick phone calls to everybody they cared about.
1: Mm-hmm.
2: So it might not be able to be kept well under wraps, although it would only be spread about as a rumor. If I can examine one more little aspect of that, is the following. I mean, how far away would we have to reach it? Some scientists say before it got as close as the moon, a quarter of a million miles away.
1: Mm-hmm.
2: But think about that for a minute. We just finished saying that the thing would have an impact of 100 million megatons. That is to say that's when its velocity, its energy, is converted from potential energy at the site of impact. What are we going to send up? A 1 megaton charge? That's a pretty big weapon to us. A 10 megaton bug? What's 10 megatons going to do against 100 million?
1: Well, I guess the conventional wisdom, John, is that it would change the orbit not much, but just enough to cause it to miss.
2: Well, does that mean instead of hitting dead center New York, we only hit Brooklyn with a 100-mile impact? I mean, you see my point. We'd have to be able to see it coming, you know, from great distances. If things moving at close to 50,000 miles per hour,
1: mm-hmm.
2: our fastest rockets travel at 18,000 miles per hour. First of all, do we have the technology and radar to time things so perfectly that we can actually get this thing to explode 100 yards apart from this thing at speeds of 50 or 60 plus thousand miles per hour?
1: Very problematic, yeah.
2: Probably not. And we have to get close because most of the energy is not going to go in the direction of the rock. So yeah, it gets more and more unrealistic. That's not to say that the government and our government, that with the USSR, aren't indeed trying to build some deep space missiles to do it. Fortunately, the Russians can launch at will where we can't.
1: John,
2: the likelihood of it being successful are rather remote.
1: Right. I want to quickly change directions. About the bottom of the hour, I want to get the phone lines open. Right now, I want to ask you for the short version, if I can, with regard to the Great Pyramid. I'll give you to the bottom of the hour. I know you said it takes about an hour, but if you could give us sort of a shortened version of it or the high points of it. You don't think that an alien race built that pyramid at all? Who do you think built it, and how do you think they did it?
2: First of all, I don't know who built it, except to say humans probably supplied the horsepower. Okay, that's item number one.
1: Okay.
2: Item number two is that to understand what's really taking place here, more important than knowing who built it, who supplied the horsepower, is who supplied the design for it. And the design is so phenomenal, so overwhelming, that I will make a prediction right here and right now that you have never gotten a response on your radio show as strong as the one you're going to get 1 hour after I start talking about the Great Pyramid. It's happened everywhere we've ever gone because this is a very exciting and different approach. I can't summarize it to you in fast terms because the Great Pyramid story has a beginning, a middle, and an end. And you need to know why it's unique, then how science was able to establish its uniqueness, then what it did that nothing on Earth could do, and why. Not only could science not build it, but science could not design it. One of the kickers we're going to get to at the end of that comment is, if every scientist in the world just on paper tried to design the Great Pyramid using all the supercomputers available in the world, for any other planet in the entire universe, it could not be done.
1: Could not be done.
2: It's a mathematical impossibility. And we will do that, and it's spine-tingling, but you can't do it without going from beginning, middle, to end. And if we have just a few minutes before the bottom of the hour, maybe we should close off on this connection thing with the asteroid. And that is to say the following. You know, one of the nice things about your program is it says, let's look at things, let's look at them intelligently, and let's look at all aspects, but let's not put it in a box.
1: Right.
2: And that's really important. And in the delicate balance, we again take this wide view and tie seemingly unrelated things together, the economy, the ecology, scientific development, and so forth. And one of the things that happens as we do this, as we look at meteor impacts, again, which is covered in detail in the book and so forth, it's not something that just happened because of what's going on Jupiter. But as we're looking at those things, very often one says, gee, haven't I heard this someplace before? And sometimes we have. And here comes one of these things, going to sound really out in left field. But what we examine at the same time is prophecy. And not prophecy from Gene Dickens, mind you, but rather from three. I chose purposely to use only three from very different walks of life. And those three are no less than George Washington, the founder of the United of our Constitution in many respects, but certainly the father of our country. Miguel de Nostradamus, probably the most popular secular figure in terms of prophecy, a futurist and a world-renowned physician who would have been famous on that court alone had he not also been able to foresee and foretell the future.
1: Yes.
2: And just because, why not, we look at John at Revelation as well, because as a good scientist, you can leave no rock unturned, and there are things there that seem rather significant.
1: Well, you almost seem to apologize for its consideration. You need not do that.
2: Well, I only preface it as I do and give John third billing, so someone wouldn't think that I am trying to be especially religious and or to prove the Bible. Neither of those are the case, but rather to say let's keep an open mind and let's make the examination. And it's kind of interesting as we approach the close of the hour, the bottom here of the hour, so that we'll go on to the whole new subject of the Great Pyramid. Is to say if what we've just described as these three people being prophets, if they foretold their future, which was now our history, accurately, then maybe we should be paying attention to what they claim our future to be. And indeed, Miguel de Nostradamus speaks of, and he's misinterpreted very widely, but speaks of great devastation happening on planet Earth because of climatic changes, great drought, and pestilence, probably due to food shortage and so forth as well. When the great comet makes its run, and that was from other quatrains shown to be in the latter part of the 20th century.
1: Right.
2: And so everyone says, Halley's Comet. Nostradamus is predicting worldwide drought and famine in 1986. But that's not true, and it wasn't true for several reasons. He was speaking of an unknown comet because it does things that Halley's never could come close to doing, including drying up the lakes and rivers and so forth. Not to say we don't have drought and famine presently, but not on the scale that Nostradamus was talking about it being severe worldwide.
1: Right.
2: So Miguel de Nostradamus, it was talking about this great comet, when the great comet makes its run, that all of these universal effects of Earth start changing. John, in the book of Revelation, also speaks of a time when a great mountain, a flaming mountain, is hurled onto the earth, and that it destroys a great city. It's called Babylon, but it's a representation of Babylon, a place of sin, if you will. But we're a great trade center, for he says that all the merchants at sea will wail and grind their teeth, saying, but what city could compare to this great city? Which would cause, by the way, because of its impact, a worldwide earthquake that would leave, quote-unquote, no island left in the sea, no mountain left in its place.
1: How does Nevada and Las Vegas sound to you?
2: In terms of safety?
1: In terms of a target.
2: Well, there are some who would pick that. I personally think that if we're going to try picking a city of center of commerce, we'd probably have to pick New York. But with child pornography and so forth.
1: I do believe I detect some New York in your accent, don't
2: yes,
1: I?
2: Yes, there's some there that's been trying to be tucked away for about 20-something years.
1: Why did you leave New York, John?
2: Seriously? you need a long
1: semi.
2: List of reasons?
1: No, I don't. I was just wondering if it was connected to prophecy.
2: No, it wasn't connected to prophecy. It was connected to good weather and to a nicer lifestyle and
1: yes.
2: to get away from some of the rudeness and toughness of New York area. But because there may be no place on Earth that's safe. If we had time to talk about earthquakes later, we'd see that California may be the safest place in the entire country to withstand a major earthquake, because they're due within the whole country. But California has earthquake standards and some provisions set up and a mindset that will probably help to handle it. And every mile underground, the telephone company has a 10-foot loop of wire to pick up to allow for, you know, movement of ground and so forth without breaking down communications. So the earthquake, the major earthquake we're looking for in California, will not be a pleasant one. But any place else in the country would probably be considerably more devastating.
1: Mm-hmm.
2: So the bottom line here is simply that prophecy is something which I keep threading through the things we're doing, and I think it's very significant because it shows that some of these things may not be out of left field but been foretold for centuries. And when we look at the Great Pyramid, we will find that the Great Pyramid is probably, and I say probably loosely, it's almost definitely the most incredible prophetic message ever left on the planet.
1: Ever left on the planet? Left by whom, John?
2: Well, we'll have to discuss that, but, you know, again, it's not that I'm claiming it was not built by humans, but that's the horsepower. The question is, who supplied the technology? Who supplied the design? Why was it so important to leave a prophetic message for the planet, which no one can really refute? And it's very interesting how the message is left, but the message is not left in hieroglyphics. It is not left in symbols or terms or words. It is left in the universal language of numbers. In fact, we know from computers that every computer on Earth speaks the same language, regardless of whether it's built by the Japanese or by the French or by the Americans.
1: It's true.
2: They all speak the same language.
1: It's true.
2: And I have a a cousin who, when being presented the information, says, well, a universal message, I mean, if it was really to be so universal and someone wanted to leave a message, why did they just leave it on videotape? Why did they have to leave it numerically? And I'm just dumbfounded by that, because the Great Pyramid is the oldest structure on Earth. It is 4,614 years old. And as I think of this, I ask him, well, you know, I can't understand Shakespeare, and he spoke, quote-unquote, English just 300-plus years ago, and I can't understand that very well. If we're going to put it on tape, what kind of tape should we put it on? Should it be on VHS, Super VHS? Should it be Betamax? Is it on quarter-inch tape, three-eighths-inch tape, half-inch tape, one-inch tape? At what speed is the tape running? Do you know that the average life expectancy of a piece of plastic tape is 7 years?
3: Sure.
2: It's 50 years for a piece of metal tape. How many lines to the inch are we talking about here? Are we talking standard television broadcast, 330 lines? Are we talking home broadcast, which is 220 lines, where you seem to lose resolution? Are we talking online, Super VHS, 440 lines? Are we talking super high density? All of this took place in the last 10 years.
3: So if you wanted to leave a message for the ages, you would roughly build the pyramid.
2: Well, you would leave it in stone. You wouldn't leave it on tape. You wouldn't leave it in some cryptic language which kept changing.
3: No, that makes sense.
2: You'd have to leave it in something universal. The only universal language is that of numbers. And so that's the only possible thing it could have been left in. And certainly it had to be left in stone, for that's the only thing that would last the period of time necessary to get the message to whom it was directed.
3: Who do you think this message came from? I know I'm probing ahead.
2: Well, the message came from the designer.
3: And who do you think the designer is?
2: Well, I am absolutely positive it was no one from planet Earth.
3: Oh?
2: But I also...
3: Oh?
2: Yeah.
3: Oh, really? Now, this kind of goes against what I thought your position was going to be. And that is that that it was, in essence, designed and built by Earthlings for Earthlings. And now you're suggesting to me that is not necessarily the case. You think the designers...
2: I'm not suggesting. I'm making an absolute statement. The horsepower was probably supplied by humans. But the design concept was definitely not.
3: And on what basis do you conclude that?
2: Well, you have to... If I told you 3.14977, went down 17 digits,
3: yes,
2: and you didn't understand what pi was, it would have no meaning. So we have to first understand why it's unique. Then you can understand why Earthlings couldn't have designed it.
3: I understand the math is unique. Tell me now why that means Earth people could not have designed it that long ago.
2: Well, first of all, the technology to do it not only didn't exist then, it doesn't exist now. The second reason why is, and by the way, I'm not suggesting it was made by some clever Martian either. And that almost seems like there's nothing left, but that's not true. The next thing, though, is that I just finished telling you that the greatest piece of prophecy ever left on planet Earth is the Great Pyramid. But how do you explain the ability to foretell the future in such precise ways by anything that's called scientific?
3: All right, given the available choices, then.
2: Oh, I kept hoping you're going to go to break now.
3: I see. You want
2: that was my hanging
3: cliffhanger. You want a cliffhanger, huh?
2: Well, why not?
3: Well, okay.
2: And then we could start right in and with the pyramid as soon as we get back and do it upright.
3: All right, John. Very good. We will do exactly that. John Zajac is my guest, and he wants us to be cliff-hung, so cliff-hung we shall be. And we'll wait till we get back and find out about the Great Pyramid before it kills me. Who designed it? When was it done? Who did the work? He suggests that our long-distant ancestors did. But the designer was not... It was not human. The designer was not some Martian. So then, darn it, who was the designer? Perhaps he will suggest that which we regard as a creator was a designer. We'll have to wait and see. Once again, I'll quickly announce my picture now is on AOL for all of you who asked. America Online. If you go into the gallery section, just hit keyword in America Online and go to the gallery. It's in the new files section. It's a gift photograph, computer picture, and a lot of people have asked for it, so there you go. 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This is...

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1: It is. Good evening, everybody. I'm Art Bell. My guest is John Zajac. He is the author of The Delicate Balance and a physicist. And we've been talking about the possibility of collisions on Earth, and now we're beginning to talk about the Great Pyramid. And we're going to have to try and condense it, John, into something less than an hour now, because I do want to get the telephones open. But I also want the story on the pyramid, so I want a lot of things here, John. Probably my cake and eat it, too.
2: Well, I will try my best. Maybe we can get it in under the hour spot that we talked about.
1: All right, let's give it a try.
2: Let's give it a go. First of all, let's just say what the pyramid is. And also, probably what I'm not going to talk about. This discussion is not going to deal with things like sharpening razor blades and mummification of cats and finding your anniversary date and all that kind of silly stuff. I'm going to look at some really basic fundamental parts of the Great Pyramid. And what we should know about the Great Pyramid is it's the only remaining great seven wonders of the world. It is indeed the oldest structure on Earth and the largest structure on Earth. Now, there is one pyramid that some people will claim is older, but that pyramid was built in four stages. The first stage was nothing more than a burial site, which does predate the pyramid. But of any size, it nowhere comes close to the Great Pyramid in terms of its actual age. Now, we mentioned that the Great Pyramid is the largest structure on Earth, and one would quickly point out that the Great Pyramid is 454 feet tall, and the Twin Towers alone, second tallest building on Earth, is 1,368 feet tall. You say, John, what are you talking about, the biggest structure? Well, let's just examine that for a moment. The Twin Tower was built by 5,000 people. It took them 11 years using modern equipment. But if we realize that the Twin Tower's office building is indeed mostly space, okay, that is to say that there's roughly an acre of space per floor.
1: Sure. The pyramid is dense, obviously.
2: The pyramid, is, except for a couple of very tiny rooms, is solid stone.
1: Right.
2: So if we said, well, let's expand the 209-foot base of the Twin Tower to that of the pyramid being 761 feet, and of course in both directions. And then if we had Godzilla come by and put his big foot on the puppy and squish it down to take the space out between the floors, and the space out even in the floors itself, which is mostly girders and space again, then you'd find that next to the Great Pyramid, which is 454 feet tall, the Twin Towers would be 4 feet 10 inches high.
1: It gives us a scale.
2: Yeah, another example. You could take all the masonry required to build a highway lane from San Francisco to New York, 8 feet wide and 6 inches thick, and put it inside the Great Pyramid. In fact, when we look at New York with all its tall skyscrapers, we're reminded that it's built on Manhattan Island because Manhattan is rock, and we needed a good base, if you will, to hold up the weight of those large structures. Mm-hmm. But when you consider that even the Twin Tower is only 4 feet 10 inches tall next to the Great Pyramid, you gotta wonder what's under the Great Pyramid. Well, the first coincidence, and I'm very willing to accept it as a coincidence, is that only a few places on Earth could hold the Great Pyramid, and the Great Pyramid just happens to be built on a flat granite mountain, the height of which is the same height as the sand, so that the pyramid could be built on top of it at what we would call ground level, and that would represent the foundation of the Great Pyramid.
1: So you are suggesting no or a few other spots on Earth could support that weight?
2: That's correct. Few spots on Earth could support that weight. Absolutely correct.
1: So how did they know where to build it?
2: Beats the stuffing out of me.
1: Okay.
2: But coincidences happen. Right.
1: Okay.
2: An interesting coincidence while we're talking about the Great Pyramid and its height is that modern science using new techniques from satellites have been able to pretty accurately measure the height of all the mountains and so forth. And if we take the average landmass of Earth, and this is not insignificant to me, but if you take the average land height of the Earth, the Himalayas being high and Florida being low, we find that the average height of land on Earth is 554 feet tall. Same height as the Great Pyramid. But of course, coincidences do happen. Here perhaps is one that's a bit harder to understand. If we took a picture of the globe, when I say picture, I mean if we actually went to the globe or took a split picture of the globe, one that does not distort land masses, and we decided to find the longest land parallel, that's to say a line parallel to the equator that would go through the longest land line, we would find that that line would go through the southern tip of America, the northern tip of Africa, and Asia, and right smack dab through the Great Pyramid. Coincidentally, if we took the longest land meridian, we'd find it to go through Europe and Asia and Africa and Antarctica, and guess what?
3: The Great Pyramid.
2: Right through the Great Pyramid. Now, there's only one place on Earth that those lines can interconnect. The majority of places that you'd think could be possible would end up being underwater. But for some reason, way before Columbus sailed the ocean blue to prove that he knew where India was, which of course he was wrong, but long before anybody could have had a global map, the Great Pyramid ends up sitting right in the center of the longest land parallel and longest land meridian. It also does so in such a fashion as to make all four quadrants exactly equal in mass. Very peculiar.
3: Yes.
2: How could anyone on planet Earth have distinguished this particular capability? And just coincidentally, at the same time, be fortunate enough to find a solid granite mountain beneath it to hold its weight.
3: All right. Would these facts, John, give a poor investigator any clue as to the why of the Great Pyramid? In other words, as you look at these things, this coincidence of lines that you've drawn, would it give us any clue as to the why of the pyramid?
2: No. But it would certainly indicate that someone knew something about the Earth in detail that only modern science knows in terms of center of landmass, height of landmass,
3: sure,
2: et cetera.
3: Sure.
2: At the same time, you know, we always hear about the Great Pyramid being a very precise instrument. But you look at the thing, it looks like a pile of rock. I mean, it doesn't look so precise when you go up to it, does it?
3: No.
2: No, not at all. And there's lots of pictures in the book. Maybe we should even tell people how to get it later. But there's lots of pictures in the book showing that. The thing that is not known by most people is that as the pyramid looks is not how the pyramid was built. It is 4,614 years old, but around 1400 or so, a major earthquake loosened one of the top stones of the Great Pyramid. The stones that covered the Great Pyramid were called casing stones. Some people might take significance in the fact there were 144,000 of them, 20 tons per piece.
3: Wow.
2: These casing stones, were polished with a smoothness and a fineness equal or better to that of your reading glasses. Think of polishing stone that well. They're also held almost perfectly square of each other, and I'll tell you how they were, the precision of their placement in a moment. But it actually created a mirror that shone light down back upon the earth itself, a pyramid of such brilliance that it could be seen from the mountains of Israel. It's indeed the only structure that could be seen from the moon. Now, I know astronauts have said the only thing they could see on Earth that they could recognize is the Great Wall of China. But the Great Wall of China is like 30 feet wide. Consider that with something hundreds of feet wide and square, also with a mirror surface, and you realize there's no comparison, except that on their flight path and cloud cover, what they saw was the Great Wall.
3: Well, in addition, a lot of the original reflectivity is no longer there.
2: Well, indeed, that's true, but I think the Great Pyramid is probably still one of the few structures that can be seen from the moon.
3: I'm sure.
2: In any case, the stone under the casing stones were just fieldstones. Okay, they were cut with the precision of the people of the time, with the tools of the people of the time. And you might say, well, that's remarkable or it's nice, but it's not overwhelmingly spectacular. Well, let me go further. By the way, just so we don't lose track of those stones, when the Arabs found the means to topple these stones from the Great Pyramid, they ended up building many of the great mosques of the Middle East and several cities for shahs and others. Kind of interesting, and maybe we'll get to that later, but I doubt it, but dealing with the stones that were stolen. However, as they topple these down, they would fracture and break some of them, many of them along the way, 20 tons apiece, but beneath the rubble, there were still some casing stones left, and it's those casing stones, the very bottom row, that are pictured in the book and are shown. And after 4,600 years, you can look at these and see their incredible flatness and straightness at 20 tons apiece. In fact, without computer enhancement, you can't see the separation between the stones. They have just 5/1000ths of an inch of space between them. 5,000, that's roughly about the thickness of a piece of tinfoil, I guess, to between them. But the space was put there on purpose. The space was put there with a precision of better than 2,000. Now, 5,000 is the thickness of a hair from my beard, okay? So we're talking here in relative terms. The thickness of a human hair is the space between the stones. But that space was precise within a thousandth or two, and was put there to accommodate a white glue to keep the pyramid from absorbing water. That glue, 4,600 years old, is basically as strong as the stones it's gluing together. Cracks start at in some stones, but stop at the glue. It is still watertight. You know, Elmers would go nuts for this stuff. I don't know about you, but when I was a kid, my soles of my shoes would always fall off. I'd glue them back on, the first puddle they were off again. Certainly the shuttle scientists would love to have a glue to keep tiles on their spacecraft.
3: Yes.
2: This stuff, after 4,600 years, has been analyzed. We know what it's made up of. It's oxygen and nitrogen and carbon and a few other things, but we can't quite figure out how these things go together to make this incredible glue to last this great length of time. Yet, in the Great Pyramid, it does. And all of these stones are placed so precisely. Now, when I say so precisely, again, we're talking 1/2000ths of an inch of their intended spot.
3: Mm-hmm.
2: They're 20 tons apiece. Just to put this in perspective, when they built the High Aswan Dam in Egypt, they had to move some of their stone statues. They cut them into pieces 10 and 20 tons apiece. They could place those with an accuracy of 1 to 2 inches of the original nesting place.
3: Really?
2: Now, if you say, well, they weren't trying that hard, it didn't matter, that might be true, so let's look one step further. The most accurate macro manipulator, that's a fancy word for precision movement of big things, was designed by NASA. Now we're talking, this is modern technology here, right? Well, the biggest item they could move was 1.5 tons, not 20 tons. And the greatest precision that they could possibly muster was 50,000ths of an inch, not 1 to 2,000ths of an inch.
3: But you're busily making a pretty good scientific presentation that we could not have done what you're saying we did. Now, even though we may have had knowledge that I'd be glad to pin you against the wall and try to get to the bottom of who you think it was who did it.
2: Oh, but let's go. This gets spine-tingling.
3: Yeah, all right.
2: To do this, I need to mention something about measurements. Okay?
3: Okay.
2: For instance, did you know that, and the reason why is that, you know, we were talking about the universal language of numbers.
3: Yes.
2: And we're going to have to measure those numbers. And there is a small difference from what one might anticipate, but I need to explain something about that small number. Did you know, for instance, that the British inch and the American inch, although they were meant to be the same, are not?
3: No, I didn't know that.
2: Yeah, the U.S. Bureau of Standards will list the British inch as 25.399978 millimeters, and the American inch is equal to 25.400508 inches. I'm sorry, millimeters.
3: Millimeters.
2: It's not a lot, and it's accurate for the first three or four significant digits. But, in fact, only to the third. It changes. It's only accurate to the third. In fact, it's only accurate for the first two digits. The third digit's already off, but it's not off by a lot. The point being is that even when you try to copy things precisely, as America did trying to copy the British inch, and we set up a standard for it, and the platinum bar held in temperature and humidity and so forth, there are slight errors to it.
3: Okay.
2: And what I want to state is that what happened is that he who broke the code to the Great Pyramid, no less than the greatest scientist that ever lived, recognized that if he used an inch, but not the British inch and not the American inch. It was a slightly different inch, but almost as close to the British inch as the American inch is. Okay, it's off by a thousandth of an inch.
3: Okay,
2: which he calls the sacred Jewish inch. Okay, one might call it the sacred Israeli inch for slightly more accuracy, but he calls it the sacred Jewish inch.
3: Or the ancient inch.
2: Or the ancient inch. And that inch is the significance for breaking the code of the Great Pyramid. And it's very important that we talk about that. And it's also important to know that it's not John Zajac who came up with this code, and it's not Joe Schmidlap at 33rd and 3rd Avenue in Manhattan. The greatest scientist ever lived is, without real argument, Sir Isaac Newton.
3: Yes.
2: Newtonian physics, most of what we learned about physics was all from Newton. What people don't know about Sir Isaac Newton was that he accomplished all of his great works and discoveries, which were enormous, just absolutely enormous, and we don't have time to go into them all, or even into part of them. He accomplished by age 28. And at age 28, he was trying to prove his theory of gravity, but he had a problem. Science couldn't accurately measure the size of the Earth for him to prove his theory of gravity.
3: Mm-hmm.
2: And he needed to know more accurately the size, particularly because he was sure that there'd be a bulge about the equator due to the Earth's rotation. And he had heard that all the history of the world, past, present, and future, was contained within the Great Pyramid. And he went there to find the size of the Earth. P.S. He did not find the size of the Earth. It is there. But he didn't have the means to make the measurement to find it.
3: Hmm.
2: However, he was so taken by what he found that he dedicated the bulk of the rest of his life to the study of Scripture, and indeed wrote a book about the interpretation of the prophecies in the Bible, published after his death, by the way. In any case, what is it that Sir Isaac Newton found? Well, if you and I took apart a Honda, I won't say a Ford anymore because that might be more confusing, but if we took apart a Honda, we would notice something was pretty significant in terms of a universal commonality. In other words, things turned out to be in equal denominations if we picked a unit that we personally call the meter, or the millimeter, if you will, which is a division of the meter. But if we said, hey, you know what, this is a, if we pick some unit, this becomes a 10 millimeter bolt and a 20 millimeter bolt, and this becomes a 50 millimeter wheel or a 150 millimeter gear or whatever, but everything would work out into millimeters. Well, Sir Isaac Newton found that everything in the Great Pyramid broke out nicely in something called the sacred Jewish inch, which is just about as close to the British inch as the American inch is.
3: Okay.
2: And when he did this, he started with some basic things. He started with the height of the pyramid and the periphery of the pyramid.
3: Mm-hmm.
2: Well, that's pretty straightforward to do, right?
3: Sure.
2: Well, when he did that, he found something kind of interesting. Now, you know that pi is twice the radius of a circle divided into its circumference.
3: Yes.
2: So Sir Isaac Newton, just out of curiosity, divided twice the height of the pyramid into its circumference or periphery.
3: Mm-hmm.
2: And it comes out to pi to six significant digits. Interesting, because in his day, science could not yet predict pi any greater than six significant digits.
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1: .24. I don't feel bad about this, but how many days are there in a year?
2: 365.
1: Exactly.
2: No, I suppose you, are we averaging here with leap years and such?
1: Well, either way, most people would say 365 and a quarter, which would be 365.25.
2: Okay.
1: You'd say that's pretty close, but not close enough. Because, you see, it wasn't until George Washington's time that we even adopted the Gregorian calendar. And the Gregorian calendar basically says, yep, you'll have a leap year every 4 years to make it come out right, but not exactly. So to make it come out exactly, we have a leap year every 4 years, except in years ending in double zero, except in years that evenly divisible by 400, in which case we put it back in anyway. Bottom line is, the exact length of the Earth year is 365.24 days, something that the average citizen is not quite aware of, something that we didn't adopt throughout the world until roughly George Washington's time, 200 years ago, yet 4,614 years ago, built into the Great Pyramid, is this wonderful little thing called the exact length of the Earth day. We've also heard that the Great Pyramid points perfectly due north. That is not true. It is off by 6 minutes of arc. Now, each degree, you know, 360 degrees in a circle, you could break a circle down into 60 minutes, and it's off by 6 of those minutes.
2: Okay.
1: Turns out that in the International Geophysical Year, modern science, in its infinite wisdom, decided to build a perfect monument to the Earth and decided to point it due north. Oh, I'm sorry. I said that the Great Pyramid was off by 6 minutes of arc. That's not true. It's off by 3 minutes of arc. The best that science could do in building that monument was to make one 6 minutes of arc off, twice the area of the Great Pyramid. But since the Great Pyramid was built, there has been a movement of the North Pole. In moving that backwards, as we best we possibly can, 4,600 years, we find that the Great Pyramid pointed to 0.001 minutes of arc when it was first built.
2: A lot better than we could do. John, hold on just one moment. We'll be right back to you. Do you have hardest?
3: And I want to ask John. John, we've got about a minute now, and you're leading us down a very careful path, so tease us with what's just ahead a little bit in the past.
4: Well, what I'm going to tease you with is what directly ahead. So far, we've talked about whoever designed the Great Pyramid knew an awful lot about planet Earth and had technology greater than we presently possess today. However, one could say, could that not have been built by a smart Martian? Perhaps. But so far, all we've looked at is the evidence on the outside of the Great Pyramid. As soon as we come back, we're going to look at what takes place on the inside of the pyramid, which not only excludes humankind, but excludes those Martians and Venetians as well.
3: All right. Well, I'm going to look forward to that. John Zajac. And next we find out what's inside the pyramids that would exclude us and exclude any grays or greens or whatever they might be.
4: Okay.
3: I'm up for that. Once again, I want to mention my picture.

0: Welcome to Dreamland, a program dedicated to an examination of areas in the human experience not easily nor neatly put in a box. The unexplained, the unusual, the unknown. This is Dreamland.
1: A pretty good trip around the outside of the pyramid, and I think you've proven your case, but I guess you want to prove it a little further by going inside. What's inside?
2: Well, the information inside is very different. The outside shows that it understood planet Earth very well. One item we did not get to mention, or many we didn't mention, but one significant item that we should keep track of is that the Great Pyramid

0: has a slope on it, which is peculiar, but allows it not to cast a shadow at noon on the vernal equinox, something that will come up importantly later. But when we get inside the pyramid, the whole message changes. And what we'll do this now in Panavision for all your viewers, but basically the Great Pyramid is the only pyramid that didn't have hieroglyphics, did not have a burial chamber, does not have any treasure, does not have any body in it. It basically has two shafts, a downward sloping path called a descending passage, an ascending passage which comes off of that going up at the same angle the other one is going down. It breaks into something called the Grand Gallery, where these passages that are only about 3.5 feet tall suddenly jump up to 28 feet high.
1: Hmm.
0: Off of that Grand Gallery, at the top is something called the King's Chamber, and off the bottom is called the Queen's Chamber. And the Queen's Chamber floor intersects the ascending passage and produces an angle. And we'll get into that angle momentarily. Now, when Sir Isaac Newton went into this, very simple little stuff inside, the ascending, descending passage in the Grand Gallery, and that angle we talked about. When he got inside, though, he recognized that in the whole pyramid, there is only one set of scribe lines. No hieroglyphics, no words. In fact, the Great Pyramid was actually built 500 years before the invention of the spoked wheel.
1: Wow.
0: And before the invention of higher hieroglyphics. But the scribe lines coincide with what he calls the year 2141 BC, a time that the original or earlier North Star shone down its very narrow passage. The North Star does not yet shine down that passage, and it's due to happen in the future. We probably won't get to talk about it. In any case, from that point, he says, if I measure in what he calls sacred Jewish inches and call each inch a year, something rather interesting happens. If he goes forward from those scribe lines up to the face of the Great Pyramid, he comes up to the year 2623 BC, the year that the Great Pyramid was completed. If he goes down the passage, he comes to the point where the ascending and descending passage split. And that happens in the year 1453 BC, which coincides with the exodus of the Israelis from Egypt. As he continues going up the ascending passage, he comes to the year 33 AD, in which case this tiny little passage explodes into this huge room of with a 28-foot high ceiling, coincidentally called the Grand Gallery or the Passage of Light and Knowledge, on the year 33 AD. Most interesting.
1: Yes.
0: What he does then is looks closely at that triangle that we mentioned. The horizontal floor of the Queen's Chamber intersects the ascending passage right at the beginning of that chamber. And again, if we consider this a triangle, the horizontal leg would be equal to the beginning of that great passage opening, if you will. And that coincides not only with the year 33 AD, but the Great Pyramid, measured by laser and other techniques, is the most heavily measured structure on planet Earth, measured to thousands of an inch, comes out to not only a year, but they can actually pick the day. And that comes up to the year 33 AD on April 3rd, coinciding with the crucifixion of one man of Earth that we call Jesus Christ.
1: Right.
0: If we look further at that triangle, we will see that where the corner of the triangle comes together on the September 29th, 2 BC, Christ's birth. You say, well, wait a minute, Christ was born in the year 1. Most people think he was born in the year 0, but there was never a year 0, so it had to have been born in the year 1.
1: Right.
0: But there's a 2-year error in our calendar. And in the past, we always used the same references going back, and we used the reigns of kings to determine how long ago things took place. And one king in history ruled twice, second time under a different name, caused a 2-year error in our calendar. So indeed, we now know that Christ was probably born in the year 2 BC. Some will argue 3 BC. But basically, we know there's an error in our calendar. It's about 2 years. 2 years places it into the BC 2. So here we have this Christ triangle, as it's called. The Christ triangle depicts 3 dates depending upon which leg you measure, either Christ's birthday, his crucifixion, or the other leg comes up at October 14th, 29 AD, the date of his baptism. Interestingly, if we take that Christ angle, keeping the angle very precise, and it is very precise. It's 26 degrees, 28 minutes, 9.63 seconds. Trust me, nothing gets more accurate than those numbers. You place that over an area of on a map of the Middle East, or where the Great Pyramid is, putting that triangle exactly as depicted here over that over the Great Pyramid itself, so that one of the corners of the Great Pyramid, we find that there is a horizontal line running parallel to the equator. The other line goes right through Bethlehem. In fact, if standing on the Great Pyramid, one would see the sun rise, literally, on the longest day of the year, directly over Bethlehem. So what we have is something that is mind-boggling. What we have is a structure using science modern science can understand but can't duplicate, that is putting together a prophetic message of the future, for it was built 4,614 years ago, talking about the greatest natural event, or the greatest event to affect mankind on planet Earth, to be a person born in Bethlehem in the year 2 BC, the way our calendar counts. And that is absolutely mind-boggling. For whoever built this could no longer be just a clever Martian understanding science, technology, and the Earth, but has to be someone who is able to either foresee the future thousands of years in advance, or control the future so importantly that far advanced that we could only call it supernatural. If you combine that with the fact that this is obviously a message of a spiritual leader, you end up with an amazing paradox, that it can't be a human, and it really can't be quote-unquote intelligent life forms from another planet.
1: So your conclusion, I think, is what my guess was, that somehow this information, this technology, was imparted by a supernatural force, which you probably would view to be from our Creator. John?
0: Well, scientifically, I can't define God, but I can say that what we're talking about can only be defined as supernatural. And you know what? It goes one step further if we examine the mathematics of it. Remember I kept saying, well, that could be a coincidence, that could be a coincidence?
1: Yes, you were building your case.
0: Yeah, but you know what? It's mathematically impossible. Let me tell you what I mean. If I asked you to draw on a piece of paper a one-inch diameter circle, you could do that, right?
1: Mm-hmm.
0: If I asked you to draw on a piece of paper a square with a one-inch leg, you could do that.
1: Yes.
0: If I asked you to design a triangle where two sides of the triangle were one inch in length, you could do that.
1: Yes.
0: However, if I asked you to design me a three... three-sided square where all points were equal distance from the center.
1: Can't do it.
0: That's mutually exclusive. That's three separate things. None of the above can happen simultaneously.
1: Right.
0: Because each one of those is a unique object, and you can't have a round square or a three-legged square.
1: Right.
0: Therefore, it's mutually exclusive. No one in the world has ever looked at this, but look at the mutual exclusivity. I can't say that. Look at how exclusive what we're going to be saying is. The Great Pyramid's height is fixed by the average height of mass on Earth.
1: Yes.
0: Pyramid height is fixed.
1: Yes.
0: Its periphery is fixed because it is equal to the length of the year. Right?
1: Yes.
0: Now, if I ask you to design pi into that, you say, wait a minute, I can't do that. Unless it already happened, because you can't change the periphery height ratio if the periphery and the height are fixed. Yet, it comes out to pi. Mutually exclusive. All the greatest scientists in the world, with an entire universe.
1: All right, let me stop you here. John, you are making the case, are you not, that the Great Pyramid is, without knowing its source, prophecy in numbers.
0: Absolutely.
1: All right, if you can mathematically derive the biblical events that you talked about, can you derive any further prophecy, or is yet unrevealed prophecy from the same numbers.
0: I can't. There is a date further up where the Grand Gallery, you know, ends, and that's the year 1914, start of World War I, first global war. Invention, if you will, or the culmination of modern technology from a medical standpoint, aviation standpoint, technology really started exploding in the beginning of the 20th century. But no, after that, there are those who will argue that the timeline changes to an inch per month, et cetera, looking, making a closer cosmetic look, look at what's taking place, microscopic look. I don't particularly follow it. Most people making predictions of the future have kind of put the square peg in the round hole in my mind and usually been proven wrong if the date ever got to pass. So no, I do not see directly what it's telling us about our future. It is really, I think, showing some key points, but that the most significant point was that of the birth and crucifixion of a very significant figure in our history, which most would not argue was the most significant event to happen on planet Earth. You could be Jewish or Muslim or whatever. You have to be Christian to say, yeah, belief in Christianity probably affected more the world than anything else.
1: All right, John, I do want to open the telephone lines, so let me do that. Let everybody ask a few questions. You've had a lot to say, and there's a lot to ask. On the toll-free line, you're on the air with John Zajac. Hello.
2: Good evening, Art. Portland, Oregon, KEX.
1: Yes, sir.
2: I have a couple of questions for Mr. Zajac.
1: Yes.
2: In reference to Edgar Cayce, first of all, I referenced Edgar Cayce, the psychic who you failed to mention earlier. What's your opinion of his prediction that the pyramids, ancient Hall of Records, would be located and that its builders were Atlantean colonists? And two, what's your opinion of the effect of the upcoming alignment of the planets in our solar system on the Earth and its precession?
1: All right, thank you.
0: I didn't mention Edgar Cayce only because I was not trying to look at all prophets, but rather three unique ones. There may be some significance to things that Edgar Cayce has done. Some things looked important. I could never put my finger on the precision of it and authenticity of most of it. That's not to say it wasn't authentic. I couldn't. In terms of the upcoming alignment of the planets, we had the most significant one that I'm aware of in 1986 when they were all in a perfectly straight alignment. Usually when we talk about alignments, we're talking within so many degrees,
1: right,
0: either 90 or 20 or something. But in 1986, they were perfectly in a straight line. I don't expect anything more spectacular than it happened in 86, and I'm not sure that anything happened in 86. These things are very far apart and pretty small. However, so were the force changes necessary to knock things out of the Oort belt. So if things were knocked out of the Oort belt in 1986, the question is, how long does it take to fall in towards sun before we see them? And the answer is, I don't really know. They may be moving at 48,000 miles per hour when they get close to the Earth, but they start out moving at, you know, 20 miles an hour. So one doesn't know. One can only speculate.
1: All right. Wild card line, you're on the air with John Zajac. Hello.
3: Good evening, Art.
1: Good evening.
3: Okay, let me turn my radio.
1: Where are you, sir?
3: KVI.
1: That'd be up in the Washington area. Okay.
3: Yeah, up here in the.
1: All right, go right ahead, sir.
3: Listen, you know, your guest here revolves everything around Christ's birth. He fails to acknowledge that Buddha was born in 563 B.C. And Buddhism's the Buddhist missionaries went over to Mesopotamia and the Tigris and the Euphrates, and they spread the seeds of the concept that there is a higher being.
1: Well, perhaps so, but apparently the mathematics does not surround Buddha. It surrounds Christ. Does that disturb you?
3: Yes, it disturbs me a lot.
1: Well, I guess I guess there's nothing we can offer that man, is there, John, except the math is the math.
0: Yeah, one needs to put one's personal preferences and biases aside when looking at evidence.
1: That is what that sounded like, too. On the wild card line, you're on the air with John Zajac. Hello.
4: Yes, good evening. From Albuquerque. Question. Now, this was on your show, Art, a few weeks ago. There's going to be a discovery of an ancient library within the pyramid. Is that so? Is that in the waiting?
1: John?
0: Oh, you're asking me. I'm sorry, I was referring to an old program of yours.
4: Well,
0: Not that I'm aware of. Apparently, from a previous caller, Edgar Casey, you know, so stated. I have no opinion on this comment.
1: Okay. All right, thank you. On the toll-free line, you're on the air with John Zajac. Hi.
5: Good evening, Art. This is Jim in St. Louis.
1: Hi, Jim.
5: Finally, St. Louis, we get the full 3 hours of the show. We love it. We love it here in St. Louis.
1: Good.
5: Anyway, great show. I had a couple questions for your guest. He mentioned earlier that men provided the horsepower. What actual means do they have to construct this this themselves? And secondly, is he familiar of this Hall of Records that might lie beneath the Sphinx?
1: All right.
0: I really doubt the Hall of Records is beneath the Sphinx. We have here in San Jose a Egyptian museum that talks about a secret passage that goes between the Great Pyramid and the Sphinx. And I asked the curators, why do you speak of something you've never found? They go, well, it must be there because why else would the Sphinx be nearby? And I go, well, that's the most convoluted argument I could possibly imagine. I don't think the Sphinx has anything to do with the Great Pyramid per se, except that its proximity. Also, it did not weather well with time. If you look at the Sphinx, they're always trying to plaster it up and fix it. It's made of soft sandstone, not of the hard limestone that is impervious to the elements as the casing stones of the Great Pyramid were. I don't know anything about a Hall of Records or any great library that would be found. It's not to say it isn't there. It's not to say anything about it except I personally am unfamiliar with it.
1: All right, John, we'll leave that one alone. What about the physical construction? What kind of technology could have accomplished that?
0: Well, that's a mystery. You know, the Japanese recently just spent a great effort with something like 2,000 workers trying to make a scale pyramid with much smaller stones. And they set out to prove that they could figure it out by rollers and by slides and by doing other things. And, of course, they could use measurements such as laser beam. And they basically said, complete mystery. Even the Japanese can't do it, was their conclusion.
1: So
0: that was building a small one.
1: So the Japanese cannot accomplish it. On the toll-free line, you're on the air with John Zajac. Hello.
6: Art, how you doing? Mike from Albuquerque.
1: Yes.
6: What about the...
1: Turn your radio off, Carl.
6: I wish I could. It's my neighbors.
1: Okay, well, thank you then for the call. And wild card line, you're on the air with John Zajac. Hello.
7: Hi, this is San Diego.
1: Yes.
7: Quick opinion do you have, John, on monuments on Mars, the structures on the moon, and what's your opinion of these mysteries surrounding the Bermuda Triangle?
1: Okay.
0: Well, first, I have seen a picture which has been reportedly taken on the surface of Mars. I've also seen one that looks like Ted Kennedy, they tell me. However, I've gone through all the slides from NASA, and I've never seen them in the originals from NASA. So where these came from, what tabloid, I couldn't answer. I'd need to see more and make sure it's not just delusions and light work and so forth. But nothing. I have seen nothing to make me feel that there's really something there. Now, there may be, but I have seen nothing from NASA, which is my source, to conclude that. In terms of the Bermuda Triangle, there are some areas of the Bermuda Triangle which have just been exaggerated and put out of proportion. Certainly, Edgar Casey thought a great deal about thought that Atlantis would one day be home. That's really a discussion for a whole other program. Can't go into it much, except to say that much of what we see reported about the Bermuda Triangle easily explained away without supernatural phenomena.
1: All right. Very quickly, on the toll-free line, you're on the air with John Zajac.
8: Yeah, I was wondering about a couple things that I heard about. One was that geologists think the Sphinx is at least 9,000 years old, and the other was who said that the blocks of the pyramid are not actually stone blocks at all, but they're concrete blocks.
1: All right, well,
0: here's a point.
1: Yeah, we'll answer those when we come back. Josh, we're at the bottom of the hour. You're listening to the CBC Radio Network called Dreamland.
9: John?
0: Your last caller had asked two questions. First was, if we say that the Great Pyramid is the oldest structure on Earth, what about the Sphinx, which is at least twice over 9,000 years old? And the answer to that is, yeah, it's way over 9,000 years old, in fact, because the Sphinx is made out of a natural outcropping of stone, sandstone, and was carved. The Sphinx is carved, not built. Therefore, it's as old as whatever made it, but it wasn't made by mankind either. It's a natural formation that carved. In regard to the Great Pyramid saying that the stones were not carved, but rather a cement that was molded, if you will, I've heard this argument before. I'm even more impressed because not only was what we call cement not cemented, but formed afterward, but think of the control problem. How would they have made the mold? How would they make the same? How would you
9: How would you prevent the warpage that takes a palm molded? No two are alike. Talk about precision. More impressed if it could have been a cement that was molded and popped out of a mold. Even more so than just the carving, which is spectacular by itself.
10: What about the materials in the blocks? He asked about that. He said perhaps it is not stone, or some people have thought it is not stone.
9: Well, he was suggesting that it was some type of cement.
10: Oh, I see.
9: That'd be even more interesting.
10: Sure, that would entail later technology. Now, Al Klein, you're on the air with John Zajac.
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10: Yes.
11: Listen, my knowledge of the subject is not real big, but I'm wondering if there's any closure to the pyramid of handing in the Ten Commandments or the possibility of refining of the Ark of the Covenant pyramid to correlate.
10: All right, do you find any math that coincides with those events?
9: I see no nothing that coincides except the Ark of the Covenant dimensions are exactly easily divisible by the dimensions of the king's chamber. In other words, the chamber is the Ark of the Covenant dimensions multiplied by a continent. Also, the only thing that I know with regard to the tenements is that there are three granite looks that they could not carve through and had to carve around to get past the ascending passage, which is believed to have come from the same mount because the very unique red granite that the Ten Commandment tablets were carved in. But you can't absolutely prove that, but it does test against minerals extremely well.
10: All right. On the toll-free line, you're on the air with John Zajac. Hi.
12: Hi. I hope you'll take a skeptical call.
10: Of course. Where are you calling from?
12: I live in Sparks.
10: Sparks, Nevada. Yeah. All right. Go ahead, sir.
12: Well, your statement that modern technology can't reproduce the pyramid is wrong. In fact, I've seen a lot of stories and reports and a record of graduate engineering students actually being a model of the pyramid or a section thereof. It's been repeated more than once. So that statement that modern science can't do that is absolutely wrong. Secondly,
10: okay, where was this done, sir? Just for the record,
12: I seem to remember the story in National Geographic. It was a story about the pyramid, and then there was a small section of reported the technology and how it was built. But I wanted to also bring up something I've seen on computer bulletin board. It was a mathematical proof that Barney the dinosaur was actually Satan, because by breaking down the letters and playing with numbers in a certain way, you came with the number 666. So my complaint is that these mathematical games, when you only use the numbers to define what you want to come out, really don't mean anything.
10: That is an interesting criticism, John, and I was going to ask you about that myself, that in essence, if you play long enough and look at events and string them together, as you suggest is your specialty, or connecting events, you can set out and finally prove about anything.
9: Absolutely. If I wanted to find my birth date by finding the 77th tier 2 inches over from the top and, you know, some other stone 2 inches from some other place, I'm sure I could do that. However, one must realize that if you want to contrive things, tell me how. All we looked at is the height of the pyramid, its periphery, period. There's nothing contrived about that. When we got into the pyramid, all we measured was the length of the passages, period. And we used the same unit of measure throughout, from the outside to the inside. So if you want to contrive things, be my guest. But it's really hard to contrive things. I mean, when you talk about Barney and the number 666, well, 666 is easy to come by. Who said it was Ronald Reagan in his address?
10: Yeah, that's right.
9: 666 is not an exclusive number, and they tried to get there. The trick is going the other way. If you look at something and only measure its height and its periphery and the length of passages all in the same measurement and all these things in place, that's not being constructed.
10: All right, what about graduate student projects that have created pyramids?
9: Well, the first thing is that if the graduate student's trying hard to be published, you wonder what they're going to say. But second of all, I can assure you that no one's ever solved the problem of the Great Pyramid. They could build them up and say, look, we built these stones, and with pulling people, we moved one ton of stone, we had more people, we could pull more, and they could expect conclusion. However, the Japanese demonstrated when you went up in scale, the things that supported this weight no longer worked. Because the Japanese, funded by the Japanese government, attempted to build a scale model of the Great Pyramid. I think it was like a 1/4 scale. It lapsed under its own weight because things we didn't talk about. The Great Pyramid has things like cornerstones that have special anchor mechanisms that we have only on modern bridges, and so with bolts and sockets and so forth, to allow it to have lasted this time. Other pyramids, even Egypt, poor copies of the pyramids, have bulges on them because of its great weight. They literally can't stand. pyramid is unique, even to Egyptian pyramids, and there has never been anybody of any credible value ever making the claim that they could understand how it was done or if they could replicate it.
10: All right. Hi there. On the toll-free line, you're on the air with John Zajac. Where are you calling from, please?
13: Hello?
10: Hello. Where are you calling from, sir?
13: L.A. Turn the radio down.
10: Turn the radio off, actually.
13: Yes, sir. I sure did.
10: All right, go ahead.
13: Well, regarding the Great Pyramid, there's a couple of passages in the Old Testament, I think, regarding that. I could only find one. From what I can gather, it also speaks of Christ, and that's in Isaiah chapter 19, and that's starting with verse 19.
9: Yes, very common passage.
13: Oh, yes. Oh, you're familiar with that?
9: Well, of course.
13: There's
9: so much that we couldn't get into in this short period.
13: What's your interpretation of it? Do you think that that's speaking of the pyramid?
9: It sure sounds exactly like the pyramid. For everyone else's edition, that passage, I could look it up and quote it to you, but basically it says that an altar to the Lord will be built center of Egypt at its border, which in the first place sounds like a contradiction, because how could be at the center and at the border, but they were always two Egypts, the upper Egypt and lower Egypt, the different pharaohs wearing different colored hats, and it's that the borderline between Egypt goes right through the pyramid. What a coincidence.
10: What a coincidence.
9: And, of course, the Giza pyramid, the Great Pyramid is called the Pyramid of Giza, which also means the border of the river, I suspect. Actually, the word pyramid isn't even Egyptian. It's Greek, from the word pyros and mitos, I guess, but basically means center of knowledge and wisdom.
10: All right, John, on the toll-free line, you're on the air with John Zajac. Hi, where are you calling from, please?
14: Portland, Oregon.
10: Okay, go ahead.
14: Well, I had a question for your guest. I wanted to know if he believed that Christ would be the Son of God and the Savior of the world, and what his opinion on the Bible was, and if his research, if at all, affected his belief of it.
10: All right. Care to talk about your beliefs at all, John?
9: Well, sure, why not? Because biases can't be removed. Though my book does not try to make a case for it except to show similarity between science and theology, stating that they need not be diametrically opposed. I do, in fact, accept Jesus Christ as the Son of God, and I think that there's a lot of scientific things that can be proved scientifically within the Bible, though I am not trying to prove the Bible. Rather, that when I do the scientific investigation, a scientist once says, but haven't I heard some of this before? And just as the other caller said, gee, does the Bible refer to the Great Pyramid? It's interesting to note that it might, but I don't make a big deal about it.
10: I would like to understand, John, how you structured your research. Were you did you start out trying to find some connection to the dates, the birth of Christ, et cetera, crucifixion, all the rest of that, or were you led to that by the numbers?
9: Actually, what I was doing was research for myself. I wanted to know if it was the air safe to breathe. Should I live in California, going to fall off into the ocean? Are the banks going to be there? Is the financial system, cute? And I did this research as a research scientist for me. Where do I start a family? Where do I live? Where do I place my investments? What do I eat and what do I breathe? And as I did that,

0: breathe. And as I did that, my colleagues would corner me for hours at a time wanting to know what I had found out.
1: Mm-hmm.
0: And that turned, it got to be so tiring that I did a video one day, quite by accident, while doing a commercial for Motorola, where there's just a John, tell the director what you told me about so-and-so. And we did that, which later got shown in movies, converted or transcribed into the book.
1: Your book is The Delicate Balance. How do people get it?
0: Well, it's a whopping $10. One could get it, I think, at Walden's bookstores, but you probably have to kick them twice to order it. Oddly enough, most Christian bookstores carry it. They can call my office to order an autographed copy of it.
1: Oh.
0: And they can do that at 408-226-0750. And there will be operators all day tomorrow. There might actually be some just after the broadcast tonight as well.
1: All right. It's area code 408-226-0750?
0: Yes.
1: All right, one more time. Area code 408-226-0750. People love autographed copies.
0: Okay.
1: All right, you may be signing quite a bit. On the wild card line, you're on the air with John Zajac. Hi.
2: Hi, Art. I'm listening on KOPE, Rogue River, Oregon.
1: Yes, sir.
2: We're about to run out of time, and your guest is not related to what George Washington and Nostradamus and the Book of Revelation all had in common. I hope he can do that now.
1: All right. John?
0: Well, it could easily be another program, but they all foresaw the future. George Washington and Miguel de Nostradamus saw World War III very vividly and clearly. George Washington also saw the Revolutionary War and its outcome, the Civil War and its outcome, and the only other war besides those two which threatened America, which is World War III. And in World War III, he talks about it being global, the whole world against the United States, where the cities are destroyed by fire before the invading army approaches the shore of America, which can only be what we now describe as atomic warfare, something that is unthinkable during George Washington's time and the technology which existed then. Miguel de Nostradamus saw a pestilence, warfare, great plagues, the comet, actually, if you will, for our future and World War III. He was very explicit about World War II, naming the countries involved, the leaders of those countries, how and when they would be taken over, the weapons to be used, from submarines shooting torpedoes, and in World War III, submarines, they could fire fish through the air. We still call torpedoes fish.
1: They hit
0: enemy cities. And of course, John in the Book of Revelation speaks of a time of great heat and drought and pestilence worldwide. Earthquake, by the way, we have 6,000% more earthquakes today than we had just 40 years ago. A great one about to happen momentarily in Japan that's going to devastate the whole Western banking system. And of course, John in the Book of Revelation talks about the Battle of Armageddon. And if that's not a good description of how World War III is culminated, then I don't know what is. So they all had common elements. They all stated it in different words, but they overlap very, very clearly in their predictions for the future.
1: All right. Wild card line, you're on the air with John. Whoops, would have been on the first time caller line, you're on the air with John Stack. Hi.
3: Hi.
1: Well, I guess he's gone. On the toll-free line, you're on the air. Hello.
4: Hello, Carson, California.
1: Yes, Carson.
4: I'm curious. One of the interesting Bible verses your guest has alluded to, at least from what I've heard, is the one where a star called Wormwood apparently falls in all the fresh water, making all fresh water unedible and deadly. And prophecy-type preachers in the radio have equated that star to be some kind of mineral that is actually poisonous to the freshwater system. And I'm curious, is your guest aware of any asteroid or comet that would potentially have some kind of a mineral or a compound in there that could do that kind of damage to all fresh water?
1: All right, Wormwood.
0: No, but I'll tell you one thing real interesting about Wormwood, and I guess it's written in Greek in the original, and Greek in Wormwood comes out Chernobyl. And so, what a coincidence again. Chernobyl is Wormwood. And if I talk about the waters being poisoned, I can't think of a better way to do it through radiation, but I think it's mankind doing it to mankind that will accomplish that particular task.
1: All right. So, fine, you're on there with John. Where are you calling him, please?
5: Anchorage, Alaska.
1: Yes, sir.
5: This is Martin, ufologist, theologian. We've talked lots of times.
1: Yes, Martin.
5: Couple of questions. I'm curious. I think that it is possible that there could be a combination of extraterrestrial or superior intelligence other than earthly, and not necessarily the supreme being involved here. Is it not possible?
0: Well, only if that extraterrestrial being had the desire to promote religion and at the same time had the ability to control events thousands of years in advance. And then you'd be right. Then my only question is, why is he promoting religion and why is he telling the whole world that these events will occur and on these particular times, particularly the most significant one is the birth and crucifixion of Jesus Christ?
5: Well, my real question would be not regarding necessarily religion, but the truth. I mean, that's really, and that's my religion, but religion can make beliefs, so many of them false.
0: Oh, but what I'm saying is that if this Martian, if you want, for want of a better term, not only as to the Earth, but could also control future events on planet Earth with good precision. Why is he doing it with such an obviously religious figure, except to promote religion? And I'm not saying religion's bad, and I'm not saying some religions are not equal to other religions. I'm just saying, obviously, Jesus Christ is a religious figure. Why was the message directed at a religious figure?
5: Yeah, I have a problem with the term religion, in that the most
0: you want
5: religion,
0: to be spiritual. I mean,
5: okay, there you go.
0: I mean,
5: okay, there you go.
0: Okay.
5: Well, then, okay, I don't have a problem with that.
0: Okay.
5: You know,
0: neither do I.
5: Do you believe that, planet Earth is the only place that God created life?
0: No, nothing that I've said here to get...
5: Okay, well, if they just developed life from other places, I mean, said we are not of this world, and he had sheep which were not of this flock, and I would interpret
0: that. That could certainly have been the tribes of the 10 tribes of Israel. But
5: that's what's been assumed
0: by the
5: religious
0: leaders. Yeah, but what I'm saying is, even if he created life on other planets, or if life evolved anyway on other planets, my only concern here is that could some other life form, regardless how technologically advanced, be able to predict and control the future so well, and if so, why would it be centered around a spiritual figure?
3: Okay. Wildcard line, you're on the air with John Zajac. Hi.
6: Hi. When we're talking about the asteroids and so forth, how big a piece would it take to hit the Earth with such force that it would sort of like pop and let the hot stuff out from the inside?
0: Well, good point. I'm not sure how much the hot stuff would come out, but surely in sizes that we're talking about, somewhere between 2 and 5 miles in diameter, we would probably move the Earth off its course somewhat. We would probably shake it off its axis. We would probably create a wobble. Aside from the earthquakes and the tidal waves, which would be over 300 feet high and circumvent the globe several times. By the way, 300-foot wave would probably climb 1,000-foot mountains without any difficulty. Aside from all of that, it would certainly cause eruptions worldwide and certainly a lot of hot stuff coming out from where the impact was. But it would do other things, too, like knock it off its axis, push it off its orbit slightly, create dust and debris. It would be, well, at the very beginning of the program was that, something like, a catastrophe. Well, let me tell you, the world recorded history has not only never seen one like this. It can't possibly imagine all the ramifications and destruction of what we call planet Earth and our society due to it.
3: John, we're way short on time. I guess I would like to sort of wrap up by saying we didn't have enough time. Could obviously have used a couple programs more. We will have you back again, possibly on the other syndicated program as well.
0: Well, thank you.
3: Let me give out again the telephone number where people can order your book. Is that all? Do you have videos as well?
0: Well, when people call, we can talk about it, but there are some audios on different aspects, including the Great Pyramid and some of these other subjects as well.
3: All right. It's area code 408-226-0750, correct?
0: Correct.
3: Okay. John, it has been wonderful having you here.
0: Well, thank you.
3: And we will have you back.
0: Well, super.
3: All right?
0: Thank you,
3: Tyler. Thank you, John. John Zajac, and I'm sorry.
7: Welcome to Nigh Underground. And now, let's open Art's Vault for a classic bumper hit.

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1: From the high desert in the great American Southwest, I bid you all good evening, good morning, as the case may be across all these time zones. Just flashing across from the Hawaiian and Tahitian Islands in the west, east to the Caribbean and the U.S. Virgin Islands, south into South America, north to the Pole, worldwide on the internet, and soon shortwave. This is Coast to Coast AM. I bid you good day. We can go just about anywhere you want to go tonight. Ebola, the subject last night. Officials in southern Texas near Alice held a quickly assembled news conference at about 8:30 a.m. Pacific time to tell all of us there's nothing to fear from the Ebola outbreak in the quarantine facility there. The official word, humans can't catch it. Now, they add to that, we're not 100% sure, and we're watching very carefully, 8 of 35 workers who were exposed. They found three more infected monkeys today, and they're now saying they may have to kill all of them. And they're considering a new law that would ban imports of any monkeys from the Philippines. So they got out front on this one quickly and said, no sweat, this is not the human form this time. Now, there are two things to consider about this. One, that they are correct in all likelihood, and it is not the human form. But it keeps coming back again and again and again. And one of these days, it is going to be. As you may have seen in that 60 Minutes piece, he said there was just this little tiny difference in the DNA molecule, or in this virus, one little tiny difference that made human beings not be affected by it. And the other, of course, is whether you believe them. In other words, under any circumstances, they would try to control it. And I think, under no circumstances, would they tell us. I know that's cynical, sounds cynical, but I just don't believe they would tell us. And most of the audience last night seemed to agree with that. So hopefully it is an accurate statement, hopefully. And hopefully we're being told the truth. I don't know. I guess I'm getting cynical, huh? Ted Kaczynski's cabin in Montana, according to the FBI, is, and it was a small cabin, but just packed with evidence. Try 600 pieces of evidence, things that the FBI sources tell NBC and others. Tie Mr. Kaczynski to the 18 years of death and terror known as the Unabomber. The press is, I'm rather astounded at the way a lot of the press has been covering this. I saw a talk show, I think it was on CNN, one of the talkbacks or something, asking, is Ted Kaczynski a Robin Hood? What? A Robin Hood? Can you see any aspect of this, what he did over all these years, that you would describe as heroic? Why is the American public so fascinated by this case? I mean, there has been program after program after program. The only defense mustered up so far, I saw Jerry Spence again going at it, for Mr. Kaczynski, would seem to be what Jerry Spence argues is a lethal legal blitz. In other words, an intentional campaign to leak evidence to the press against Kaczynski, to indict him, in effect, in the press. That, of course, has been occurring, and there have been a lot of leaks, so it's kind of strange. From a fellow named Mike. Art, my name is Mike, and I'll eliminate the last name. And I listen to your show on 960 KZIM in Cape Girardeau, Missouri. That's Rush's home. My idea is doing a show about people's greatest fears. You could have the standard open line, but one of the topics could be people's fears. I'd love to hear of some of the fears people have and see if I could draw any parallels to my own. In other words, for me, a fear of spiders. Anybody have a particular fear, your greatest fear? What is your greatest fear? Dear Art, on last night's show, that wonderful lady from Alberta, Canada, almost reduced me to tears. Never have I heard a more beautiful word picture of the American patriot. Her language, her tones, her assessment of the typical American's attitude toward his or her country absolutely were correct. But she was dead wrong in her appraisal of the Canadian patriot. During World War II, I served in the finest military organization in the world, the Royal Canadian Air Force. As an American in the RCAF, I can attest to Canadian courage and love of country. They may not be as vocal about it, or that would be about it, but their record in World War I, oh, well, listen, you don't even have to go into this. I'll skip the rest of it. There's no question about the courage displayed by Canadians. I think it was more a discussion of temperament, the differences in temperament between Canadians and Americans. Americans are simply more vocally passionate about everything. Frankly, we love to fight. By the way, we need to begin talking about this a little bit. April 19th, 3 years ago, Waco, 1 year ago, Oklahoma City. April 19th, folks, is Friday. The government installing metal detectors, more security, cameras, bomb detection at all kinds of federal buildings, and I've got a tip for anybody. If you're planning a trip, Friday would be a good day not to visit a federal building. It's just common sense. Friday'd be a good day not to go and go down to the Social Security counter, unemployment, or go report something to the FBI or whatever. How many of you expect a spot of trouble on the 19th? Just ask you straight out. Terrorists, like so many others, observe anniversaries, and this is one that seems to suddenly be observed. I imagine something will occur. I'm not sure what it is. Have no way of knowing. Hope it doesn't, but I think, frankly, I do expect something. An attempt is going to be made, you might want to make note of this, to launch a Delta II launch vehicle on Friday. That's right, April 19th at 5:27 in the morning Pacific time. So if you're on the West Coast, don't miss this. The payload will be a Ballistic Missile Defense Organization's MSX satellite, whatever that is. If this launch occurs on time and the weather is clear, this ought to be a spectacular sight. The sky will be dark, but the missile will be illuminated by sunlight when it gets to the upper atmosphere. The missile will be launched on a north-south trajectory. So, if you have an opportunity, that really should be something at that particular time of the morning. And I'm sure without that information, we would have a rash of UFO sightings on Friday. Now, sticking for a moment with space, did anybody see it? New images from space, courtesy of the Hubble. And they are of something called the Helix Nebula from the constellation Aquarius. And they are amazing. Amazing. Thousands of knots of gas, kind of nobules of gas, racing away from what appears to be a dead and dying star, like comets. All of these, they almost look like, from, of course, this distance, they look like sperm. They literally look like sperm. Tadpoles. But what are they really? Well, we don't know. They look like comets, or if you can imagine that, sort of a fiery tadpole. But to give you some concept of the scale of these thousands of little space sperm, for lack of a better word, phrase, each one of these is at least twice the size of our entire solar system. Now, I want you to think about that a little bit. Each one, twice the size of our entire solar system. And when you look at things on this scale, you've really got to wonder how creation could be limited to this little globe, this little tiny speck in the larger scheme of things. And we are that, aren't we? Just a tiny speck. One of these little space sperms, sorry, that's how I think of them when I look at them, is twice the size of our entire solar system. And when you begin to imagine things and know the scale, it's just impossible to me that the process of creation would be limited to this planet. I know that collides with a lot of belief systems out there, but that's my thought or my thinking when I see something like that. Now, completely turning the corner, somebody sent me this, and I think you'll enjoy it. The top 10 signs that you're about to get fired. 10. The collection envelope going around the office for a wife and kids has your name on it. This is a lot of job insecurity in the U.S., so this will no doubt help. 9. Co-workers suddenly asking to try out your chair. 8. Paycheck seems to be signed in pencil. 7. Your boss asks you, not including today, how long have you worked here? 6. Birthday gift from gang in office. Resume preparation kit. 5. Elevator guy says, yeah, sure. When you say, see you tomorrow. Office picture of wife and family replaced by Brady Bunch publicity still. 3. You're no longer allowed to join in reindeer games. 2. You work for Apple. And 1, the number one reason you know you're about to get fired, your boss is standing over you right now saying, go ahead, smart guy, finish that top 10 list. I wonder if that's how he wound it up. There is an interesting court-martial going on. And I've got news here reported by the Honolulu Star, but it ran on NBC and a lot of others have run it as well. It involves two Marines who are refusing to yield up DNA samples. Now, all of the military services are requiring people to give DNA, ostensibly to be able to identify their remains. It is the modern-day dog tag. Right now, we can diagnose certain illnesses, Alzheimer's and such, by DNA. Soon, heart trouble, cancer, all kinds of things will be able to be forecast just by looking at your DNA. Soon, they say, or eventually, they will be able to tell if you're likely to be an aggressive or violent person. They're going to be able to tell a very great deal about you.
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0: 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And now, Art Bell.
1: One lady could not get insured, I think, because of a genetic tendency toward Hodgkin's disease. Now, the GIs are being court-martialed for refusing to obey a lawful order. And I imagine they're probably going to swing on that one. I mean, you get ordered to do something in the military, you had better do it. But for us out here, the larger question, would you give up a sample of your DNA to go into somebody's master file? I mean, who knows what they'll be able to tell eventually from that DNA? If they found a tendency to violence, then obviously they are going to keep a master computer file of those with that genetic propensity. In other words, your name could end up on somebody's better watch them carefully list. And these are pretty tense times, aren't they? So, how do you feel about the coming DNA revolution? I'm curious. So there you go. Listen, anything you want to talk about, as an update, the fellow with the Bigfoot facts has not yet come back to me. There is, of course, a great probability that he only listens on Sunday, so we'll try then. We'll see. In the meantime, the fellow who sent me the facts about Bigfoot, if you're out there, get back to me, and we will proceed. Otherwise, I will presume, if not hearing from him tonight, that he only gets to listen on Sunday, and we will do it then, see what happens. All right, having said all that, we'll be right back.
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2: Here are the unfortunate choices. We attack Iran and any other country that we think could be a problem for us today and in the future. Or we try to work out friendly, peaceful solutions with everybody. And I'm trapped now because if we go the military route, we are committed to doing it forever. On the other hand, can we truly create a peaceful planet? I don't know anymore.
3: Now we take you back to the night of April 16th, 1996. On Art Bell, Somewhere in Time.

0: All right, we've got time. Let's squeeze in a call now. West of the Rockies, you're on the air. Good morning.
1: All right, hi.
0: Hi.
1: Yeah, I'm on Super Talk 1320 KCNR.
0: Oh, why do you say that?
1: Oh, I'm just a hometown proud, I guess.
0: I see. Okay, well, yeah. Indeed, you know, they just went up on the Internet.
1: I know, it seems like calling a talk show like this has a lot more significance than it used to for some reason.
0: It does. There's no question about it. It does.
1: I know. I just feel so empowered. It's really an interesting feeling. But well, I wanted to ask you first, could I suggest something for bump music that you play a lot?

0: Always.
1: Okay, do you have a Stevie Ray Vaughan album called In Step?
0: I do not.
1: Or have you heard it? If you ever get a chance, the very last track, it's called River's Paradise. It's a terrific instrumental.
0: Okay.
1: And I wanted to ask you something about a call you had a couple of weeks ago. Mm-hmm. I don't know where he was from, but this guy called and he said that he was an electrical engineer of some kind and he developed this saucer-sized object.
0: Oh, yes.
1: Yeah, you know, and he could make it hover, and he said he could even operate it by remote control, and I'm wondering if he ever did follow up and send you that videotape.
0: Well, I don't have the tape yet, but that doesn't mean it's not coming. It takes things a while to get here. And he had to make it. So I'll let you know soon. If it comes, believe me, I'll let you know, and you know that I'll make a still photograph out of it, and we'll publish it and get it on the Internet.
1: Can I ask you one more thing?
0: Sure.
1: Have you had any calls yet from England?
0: Yeah, I had one last night from London.
1: Oh, well, I just love to hear that accent. And they're so much like us, and yet that accent, it's...
0: Now, this was an American at Heathrow. He was at Heathrow Airport when he called.
1: Oh, so not a true Englishman, then.
0: Oh, no.
1: But...
0: Just passing through.
1: You know, I can pick up K. I think you have a station in Minneapolis, and I'm in Utah, right? But
0: KSTP.
1: I can pick them up all the way out here. It's amazing.
0: That's a big signal. Yes, sir. It depends, of course, on conditions. Thank you very much for the call. On a night when radio conditions are favorable, why, you can hear us just about anywhere, and that's why we have our new international 800 number. And I'll tell you about that as we come back. Which we will do in just a moment.
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1: It is indeed that. Good to be here. We can go any direction you want. Open lines, unscreened, unpredictable, spontaneous. Sometimes very weird. Talk radio. Listen, we've got an international line. So anybody out there outside of Canada, the U.S., and Mexico who would like to call us can do it absolutely toll-free. Won't cost you one penny. And here's how you do it. You call the AT&T USA direct number, access number for your country, whatever that is, and then 800-893-0903. Again, and sometimes you can't get a direct access number, so just get the AT&T operator on the line and ask her to dial 800-893-0903. From anywhere in the world. It's toll-free. That's amazing. And for Mike, who asked me my greatest fear, I don't mind telling you. It's always been of the Earth opening up. I've had nightmares about that. You know, earthquake time. Big hole opens in the ground and swallows me up. I've had nightmares about that. That probably is my biggest fear. And if things began to rumble seriously and I saw a crack open in the ground, phew, boy, I'd be gone. East of the Rockies, you're on the air. Hello.
2: Hello.
1: Hi.
2: Hi, Art.
1: Yes.
2: A couple of weeks ago, somebody called in about a line to the pollsters.
1: Yeah, they suggested that...
2: I've done that since 1975.
1: You have?
2: Oh, yes.
1: Does it give you a secret little thrill to do it?
2: Yes.
1: It does. Let me pretend that I'm a pollster, all right?
2: Mm-hmm.
1: Hi there. We're just inquiring today. Thank you for answering the call about whether your inclination is to vote for President Clinton or the apparent nominee for the Republican Party, Bob Dole.
2: Oh, absolutely.
1: Both of them?
2: Absolutely.
1: You're going to vote twice?
2: Of course.
1: Well, that probably would cancel you from the survey.
2: That way they don't keep calling back.
1: Well, that's for damn sure. As a matter of fact, I'm sure they take your number and put a little red line through it or something.
2: Right.
1: Well, that's cool. Where are you?
2: Nashville.
1: Nashville, Tennessee.
2: Yes.
1: Have you been surveyed frequently?
2: No, not in the past 5 years.
1: 5 years.
2: Five or 6 years.
1: Then maybe you hit on the key to keep from getting surveyed.
2: Right.
1: Just lie your tail end off when they call.
2: That's right.
1: I like it. All right. Thank you, dear.
2: Thank you.
1: See you later. That's Nashville. There was somebody who suggested, just to screw them up, that we all begin totally lying to pollsters. Whatever it is you intend, tell them the opposite. And a few years of that, and polls will be totally discredited. The people at Gallup scratching their heads, saying, my God, what have we done? Researching their sampling methods and all the rest of it, trying to figure out how they could come up and be so wrong so frequently. It's pretty devious. West of the Rockies, you're on the air. Hello.
3: Yeah, Art.
1: Hello.
3: Yeah, I'm wondering about the Philadelphia experiment.
1: What do you wonder about it?
3: I'm wondering if you have any information on how they made the Eldridge disappear.
1: Well, I've done a number of interviews on it, a lot of them with the precise technical specifications of the equipment that was used. So, yes, I have an idea.
3: Where could I get more information about that?
1: Well, I would say order the Al Bielek program. That we did. Yes, Al Bielek was part of the Philadelphia experiment.
3: Mm-hmm.
1: That's what I would say.
3: Okay. And do you have any information on what happened to that tether thing we send up in space?
1: Yes, it burned up in the atmosphere about, what is it now, folks, about 3 weeks ago. As it came back in. First time caller line, you're on the air. Good morning.
4: Good morning, Art. This is Don in Mount Vernon, Washington, listening to 50 kilowatt KOMO.
1: Oh, it's a big one. Hi, Don.
4: Hey, I got a couple of what ifs for you.
1: All right.
4: What if some imbecile translated part of the Bible that dealt with heaven and earth, and actually it should have been heavens and earth?
1: Well, any small slip or misinterpretation could have large meaning, but it probably wouldn't matter because there's already controversy about nearly everything that was written.
4: Yeah, well, that's the whole point. There's so many different ways to look at it. What if the Weekly World News is actually subsidized by the government?
1: The Weekly World News, if it's subsidized by the government, huh? Well, then the government would be doing to us what somebody suggested we do to the pollsters. A lot of people suspect that's what's being done anyway, right? East of the Rockies, you're on the air. Hello.
5: Yeah, let me get my radio.
1: All right. Thank you.
5: Hi, Art.
1: Hello.
5: Yeah, I was calling in regards to the servicemen that...
1: refused to yield up their DNA, yes.
5: Yeah, well, I spent some time in the service, and I just called in to say that I wouldn't do it either.
1: You wouldn't?
5: No.
1: You would face a court-martial first, eh?
5: Yes.
1: Mm-hmm. Well, in that case, my suggestion to you would be don't join the service.
5: I was already in for 8 years.
1: I see.
5: They didn't require me to do anything like that, but just certain things, I don't know, I just think are stepping over the line.
1: Well,
5: especially what can be done with it. The question is not whether or not, you know...
1: I was thinking the following. If they can determine, for example, a predisposition to aggressive tendencies and violence,
5: mm-hmm.
1: Out here... in the civilian world, that would be considered a negative. But in the military, why, you might find people with a predisposition to being violent would be promoted faster than others.
5: Yeah.
1: Mm.
5: Hey, I had another question about something.
1: All right.
5: The other night, I think you mentioned something about a girl sent you a fax in regards to that comet hitting one of Mars's moons.
1: Phobos, yes.
5: Yes, man, I tried all night to get in touch with you. I was trying to call in for the very same reason. I remember that mentioning that comment.
1: Well, I'm going to get hold of him soon, but Gordon Michael Scallion has made a prediction that Phobos, the moon of Mars, one of the moons of Mars, will break from its orbit, which is in fact fairly tenuously tied to Mars, and head toward Earth's atmosphere. That would not be good.
5: No, what? You ever heard read any of literature on Nostradamus?
1: Oh, yes.
5: Didn't he make some predictions about something in the Indian Ocean? A comet or a large asteroid, an explosion in the Indian Ocean?
1: I'm not really sure. That's one I'm not familiar with.
5: It's been a long time. About 8 years ago, I read two books. And some of the books were contradictory to each other, though.
1: Mm.
5: Some of his, I guess they called them quatrains?
1: Yes.
5: Yeah, the quatrains.
1: Well, they're like everything else, subject to interpretation.
5: Yeah, confusing.
1: Yes, very confusing. Thank you very much for the call. Now, you can rate the chances of Earth being hit by a comet or asteroid or some other piece of space junk. How would you rate those chances against the occurrence of something violent on April 19th, Friday? You don't have to be Nostradamus to look at this coming Friday and know there could be trouble. I'm getting these, in fact, I threw one away, I'm not even going to read it to you, from some militia about just horrible threatening stuff, and there's just a lot of nasty stuff going on out there right now. So it would not surprise me. I hope nothing happens, but I've got a feeling. That is an important date, and it's beginning to feel a little bit like a living in Israel, in this country. In Israel, people have to worry constantly about Katusha rockets. They've got to worry about people who's, strap explosives to themselves and set it off, suicide bombers. And we're not far from that here. So if something else occurs on April 19th, it's going to begin to mark this day as a day for terror in the U.S. East of the Rockies, you're on the air. Hi.
6: Yes, hi, Art. I'm calling from Fort Wayne, Indiana.
1: Yes, sir.
6: Love your show.
1: Thank you.
6: Hey, I was going to ask you, I haven't heard you mention this. I heard there was, like, this big power outage in your part of the country.
1: Amarillo.
6: Yes, and it's like, on the news, I heard, they said, well, it was like around Roswell, and I was wondering, did you hear what the cause for this was, possibly?
1: Yes, there was something involving a large substation. And a saucer.
6: Okay, a saucer, would you say that? Would you say saucer?
1: Yeah, I sure heard a big silence on the other end of the line.
6: Yeah, I was kind of pausing to think there.
1: Yeah, no, I just threw that in.
6: Well, okay, you had
1: total to lie, it's, I, you know, it's like you're a pollster.
6: Yeah, well, it's just weird, they just said, well, yeah, it just went out all of a sudden, and then it came back on, and I thought, well, it's getting kind of close to arts territory out there.
1: Well, it's Amarillo, Texas, is where it occurred, and we're on the air there in Amarillo, so thank you very much. Let's see if we can get a call from Amarillo. Yes, there is a report about a gigantic power outage. I thought I would throw the saucer in for effect.
0: Now we take you back to the night of April 16th, 1996, on Art Bell, Somewhere in Time.

0: first time caller line. You're on the air.
1: Hi, Art.
0: Hi.
1: I was reading through a Newsweek article on the Unabomber, and I just kind of came across something kind of, I thought was kind of amusing. They they want to try them in California or New Jersey, where you can get the death penalty.
0: Right.
1: I don't know. I guess I think they probably do have their guy, but geez, as far as seeking the death penalty for somebody like this,
0: why not? Let's look at when the death penalty should be applied.
1: Okay.
0: It should be applied when you have murder with malice and forethought, when it is premeditated. And if there ever was a case of premeditated murder, it is what the Unabomber did. I'm not saying Kaczynski, because he is not convicted. But should he be, that is the clearest case of premeditated murder I've ever seen. Cold-blooded, too.
1: You've probably heard this. And why do we give people the death penalty? Why do we kill them? To prove one thing, the killing people is wrong.
0: No, that isn't why we have the death penalty.
1: Well, that's kind of the way it ends up looking to me.
0: We have it to prove that killing people is wrong. No, I don't think so. I think we have it for a sense of justice.
1: I don't know. It just comes across to me as being a mixed message.
0: All right. Well, I thank you for your call. I've thought long and deeply about the death penalty. And it seems to me that if, under those conditions, you take life, then it is appropriate that your life be taken. I'd rather live under most circumstances, wouldn't you? I've said this before, a life in jail, not perfect, but always at least the hope of escape, the hope of somebody letting you out when you get old and gray. And between now and then, at least you have a life. Watch TV, read books, do whatever you would do in jail. A better than death? I think so. So is death a more serious punishment than life? For me, it would be, right now. I suppose there are some who want to die. You know, they've done something and they want to die. Generally, as a matter of fact, those are about the only ones to which we apply the death penalty. Those who refuse to go through the long series of appeals and all the rest of it. West of the Rockies, you're on the air.
2: Far out.
0: Yeah, far out, way far out, all over the world.
2: Hard. Hey, this is Jerry from Bakersfield.
0: Yes.
2: Yes, I've been trying real hard the last couple of days, and I haven't got a chance to hear that Bigfoot fact you've been talking about.
0: Well, I hate to read it again. I've gone over it so many times now. It is a man who believes he shot Bigfoot, would be willing to tell us where it is buried, actually two of them, but he wants, before he'll do it, money for his defense, should he be charged with murder.
2: Well, it sounds pretty interesting. Are you going to play it again sometime in the future here, maybe on Dreamline next week?
0: Correct.
2: All right. Well,
0: all right.
2: Great. Thanks a lot.
0: Thank you. My feeling is he may only listen to Dreamland. Not everybody can go for all-night talk radio. So, you know, I don't even know where this occurred. There's no hint of it in the facts. And I have no way of knowing what time zone. He may be Eastern. That would make it 3 hours. Wait a minute. Maybe he did say in the facts. Let's see. No, he really didn't. He sure didn't. So it could be as far away as the East Coast, which would make it coming up on 3 o'clock in the morning. Now, west of the Rockies, you're on the air. Hi.
3: Hi.
0: Hello.
3: Is this Art Bell Show?
0: Good guess.
3: Oh, thanks.
0: You're welcome.
3: I just have one comment on the two Marines that were court-martialed.
0: Being court-martialed, yes.
3: On being court-martialed, they were found guilty.
0: Well, I don't have that information.
3: They came out on CNN about an hour ago.
0: Okay. Well, of course, they did disobey a lawful order, so I expected that.
3: They were sentenced to 1 week restriction on base and a letter of reprimand.
0: Well, that's not so bad.
3: No, but my question is, do they still have to submit their sample?
0: I don't know. Maybe they will be again issued a lawful order to do so, and they'll face a more serious penalty if they don't obey the second time. I can't imagine the military would just drop it, and I would imagine ultimately that if they don't yield up the sample requested, that they will simply be, for the convenience of the military, given their walking papers. A wild card line, you're on the air. Good morning.
4: Good morning, Mr. Bell. You got the word answer for 492 out here in Portland, Oregon.
0: Yes, sir.
4: I'd first like to tell everybody it's pronounced Oregon, not Oregon. Kind of getting sick of that. But listening to you relay that fact, I think it might be trash. It's kind of hard to shoot something at nighttime at 100 yards unless you have open sights.
0: Well, now, wait a minute. This was the next day.
4: Well, at first he shot it at night.
0: That is correct.
4: They were spotlighting deer.
0: Yeah.
4: And so I figure, not that I've ever spotlighted deer, but I have night hunted, that he probably, let me turn that down a second, sorry about that, that he probably is kidding, because unless they have open sights on the rifle and not a scope, it's going to be pretty hard to pick something out. And then the next day when he was saying he went into a plum thicket, it was like 50 yards, I believe you said, he said.
0: All right.
4: And if it's going to be real thick to where he's going to crawl on his belly, his buddies out in the open from 50 yards, they're not going to be able to have that clear of a shot to shoot the, you know, the other female in the head, I believe.
0: Well, I don't know how tall the thicket was, because the female was very tall. So
4: yeah,
0: maybe
4: what you're saying.
0: Yeah, so maybe she stood up above it when she stood up. He said he shot, and she stood up at that point.
4: Okay, that could be. We'll give him the benefit of the doubt. I was just kind of
0: I don't know. I mean, who knows?
4: You
0: know, it's just an interesting fact, but I got no response today. So I think the odds are pretty good that whoever this is listens on Sunday.
4: Well, I got my own business, so I'll kick in. I live out here in Portland. I can get a hold of the Bigfoot Research Center, and I'll kick in a grand there. Somebody, you know, I'll challenge anybody out there to kick in some money so we can go ahead and prove this once and for all.
0: Well, they are already offering, based tentatively on some confirmation of what's in here, to help this person out. So, you know, if that was his requirement, then we have met it. And so we'll see what happens.
4: Okay. Well, right. Keep up the good work, Mr. Bell. And
0: thank you.
4: Talk to you later.
0: All right. We'll see. I really do understand why this person would feel that way. And it's one of the aspects that made me lean toward believing the facts. Was that he would have a natural fear of being charged with murder. The only part of it that doesn't make any sense to me is, if this was a biped creature walking on 2 feet at 100 yards in bad lighting, why would you shoot at anything on 2 feet? How would you see enough of it to be sure that you were not shooting a human being? And if it was on 2 feet, I would think the automatic assumption at that distance would be that it might be a human being. And so you would certainly err on the side of caution and not take your shot. That's the one aspect of it that bothers me. But, you know, who knows? I mean, really, who knows? Anyway, we'll see. We'll see if we're contacted. In the meantime, anything you want to talk about is fair game as we unfold talk radio like a freight train running through the night. More in a moment.
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1: Once again, here I am. Well, folks, you're not going to believe this. But I have on the phone the author of the facts about Bigfoot. He's on the phone with me. And I had to talk very hard to try and get him to say a word or two on the air. And he's going to. You may recall the facts. For those that don't, I'm going to read it. I'm going to read the facts. And then we're going to go and say a couple of words to this man. And I am dying, as you are, of curiosity. Dear Art Bell, I know where two Bigfoots are buried. In 1973, two friends and myself were out hunting at night using spotlights. Came across one Bigfoot in an open field. He was about 100 yards away. Two of us shot and dropped him. He got up, we fired again. He went down a second time. He got up again and started for the river. This time he was about 250 yards out. We fired again, hit him, but he did not drop. The next morning, we returned to the area and started to track him. It was easy since there was a lot of blood. We followed him down the river for about a half mile, came up on a large wild plum thicket. The blood trail went in there. We flipped a coin and the odd man went in. It was December, there were no leaves. I crawled in on my stomach, and about 50 feet in, that's 50 feet, I met with the female. Thank God for the 44 Magnum, it took three shots to bring her down. Each time I fired, she went backwards. She stood up, and my two buddies each fired, hitting her in the head. That was the end of it. We found the male dead in the thicket. Female had the same body as that of a human, sex organ, breast, and so forth. Male had the same type of organs as a human. The difference, though, was that of the face that looked like a cross between a human and ape. The male was about 7.5 feet tall. His weight about 350 pounds. The female, 7 feet tall and 300 pounds. Since they looked so human, we decided to bury them. We felt that we might get charged with murder. All three Vietnam vets were snipers, so we knew what we were doing. We took 10 Polaroid photographs, pictures. If you want to talk to me, then I will fax you my number. Just say the word bugs, and I will fax the number to you. If I agree to show you where they are, and if I need an attorney, your company will pay the bill. That is the only way. Well, while my company is certainly not prepared to foot the bill, the Bigfoot Society has indicated that with the right conditions, they are. They'll help. They have money. They have resources. They have helicopters. They're very serious about what they're doing with regard to Bigfoot. Now, I just, during this last break, got a simple fax with a way to contact somebody with the pseudonym of Bugs. He's on the phone right now, and here he is from an undisclosed location. We'll just leave it at that. I don't even right now want to know where you are. But I do want to say thank you for getting back to me.
2: You're welcome.
1: I was afraid that you only listened on Sunday evenings and that you wouldn't be up this late.
2: Well, I was already asleep. My wife was listening to you, and she woke me up.
1: Woke you up, eh? All right. There's a lot of confusion. People misheard the facts. Some people thought it was 50 yards in that you crawled. It wasn't. It was about, according to the facts, 50 feet, correct?
2: Right.
1: Now,
2: this thicket was, I would say, about 50 feet wide by 150 feet long. It was in a draw or ravine or whatever you want to call it. And it you could not see down into it, but there was no leaves, so you could see what was in front of you.
1: All right, let me take you back before this, if I can. The only part, and you may have heard me or your wife may have heard me mention this, that I had a hard time was that the first shots that were taken apparently were taken at night from about 100 yards.
2: Right.
1: And I take it what you had in your sights was a biped of some sort up on two legs, right?
2: Right, right. Well, when we first seen what it was, we seen the eyes. It was basically reddish. At first, we thought it could be a deer. The eyes were similar. And as we got closer, it was probably, I assumed it was in a crouch or kneeling position. And when we, as we got closer, we came around a bend in the road that went into this flat area that run alongside the river, and it was a plowed field. And we were able to see, as we got closer, when we hit the lights, the pickup lights hit it first, brought the spotlights on it. We're using 500,000 candlewatt quartz beam lights.
1: Wow.
2: We, back in 1973, we did this basically professionally because we were hunting coyotes, bobcats, coons, that sort of thing, because they were bringing a lot of money.
1: I've got you.
2: And as we come around, like I said, when the lights first hit it, we thought that it was a deer with the eyes. And as we got closer, we could see it was something crouched. And we, when we stopped the pickup, it stood up.
1: All right, so at first it was crouched down on all fours.
2: I wouldn't say it was on all fours.
1: Or you mean kind of crouched down like you...
2: kneeling or something.
1: All right, I've got you. Mm-hmm. And so then as you got closer, it reared up. It got up.
2: Right. And
1: how much detail could you make out of this thing?
2: At the point when we throw the scopes on it, we could tell what it was. I mean, there was no doubt in our mind. Bird Dog and myself both knew immediately what it was. That it was a Bigfoot because the hair, the outline, the human form. But it was so hard to... The excitement, the adrenaline at that point was pumping like you wouldn't believe.
1: No, I believe it.
2: And I laid my rifle out my window, and he come across the top of the cab with his. And we both fired simultaneously. I mean, that's the way we did it when we hit coats. Whichever one side, one of us fire out the driver's side or the window, and the other one come across the cab, and we both fired. And we fired instantly. He was using a 300 Weatherby, which is 300 Magnum. Mm-hmm. I was using a 243.
1: Okay.
2: He was shooting, I believe, either 280. I believe it was a 280 grain bullet, and I was firing a 125 grain bullet. And we both fired. He fell over. I mean, it just like, not really fell over, like he was knocked over. I'm assuming the 300 is what did that. We thought he was down. Has he come back up?
1: Okay, I'm not an expert with guns. I know something about them, but I take it these are of a caliber and velocity that would bring down any normal animal. Right?
2: Would 300 bring anything down in the northern United States and North America?
1: Okay.
2: The 243, no, it's not. It's more of a varmint weapon.
1: All right.
2: But the 300, I mean, you could probably bring down an elephant with it.
1: Okay.
2: It's probably the most powerful rifle there is in this part of the world outside of an elephant gun. And the animal got up, stood on its hind feet, started to run away from us. And we fired again, and again, it was just like something pushed him down. We knocked him down. And again, we thought he wasn't going to get up. And we opened our doors. I did, and stepped outside, and Bird Dog come around the front. And he jumped up, and he took off again, and this is when we fired the third time. And we hit him again because he kind of lurched forward, but he was far enough out that he went across, he hit the fence, and it just rolled across the fence, and he got down into the river there, and he was gone.
1: Now, this was all at about what time of night?
2: I would say probably about 2:30.
1: 2:30 in the morning. All right. Mm-hmm. So that was at the end of what occurred that night.
2: Right. We didn't do any more looking for him that night because, you know, this thing is bigger than both of us put together nearly.
1: Yeah, I wouldn't go in there.
2: And we knew that he was hit bad. And so...
1: You figured he wouldn't go very far.
2: No, he's not going to go very far.
1: So...
2: I mean, been hit at least three times by, or four, by both weapons. He's not going very far.
1: Right. And he didn't. You came back when the next day, roughly?
2: Oh, we... Actually, we didn't even go to sleep. We just kind of drove around until sunlight.
1: I see.
2: And I would say probably, 7:30, 8, we arrived back over there. We picked up the blood trail. Bird Dog was a tracker in Vietnam. It was very easy for him to follow the trail. And we went down, I imagine about a half a mile, something like that.
1: Mm-hmm.
2: Come up on the thicket. And that was when we went in after it.
1: All right. You're the guy, you flipped a coin to see who would go in odd man out, right?
2: Yeah, I never was very lucky.
1: So in you go with a .44 Magnum.
2: Right.
1: And you got about 50 feet in and found what?
2: Well, as I was going in, I was scared, to be honest with you. But I just, you know, I never suspected two of them. I got in, and the sound that this thing made as it come up at me.
1: What was that sound? You've heard me play, I assume. That...
2: Nothing like what you play.
1: Nothing like what I play.
2: Nothing like.
1: It was
2: more of a scream.
1: A scream.
2: I mean, a woman can't scream the squealing sound the way this thing screamed. And it just put chills down your spine. But I seen it move. I seen it coming toward me.
1: Mm-hmm.
2: And it was on all fours coming toward me. And I fired. And the .44, I'm shooting a 240 grain hollow point with an overcharge, literally knocked that thing back about 3 or 4 feet. It got up and it come after me again. And I fired again. It did it three times that away. And the fourth time, it stood completely up. And when it did, Bird Dog and my other buddy cut loose on it, and they went through the head.
1: All right, I take it the thicket was low enough so that when this creature stood up all the way, it was standing high enough so they could get a shot at it.
2: Obviously. Right, right. They're probably a plum thicket, I imagine probably 5-6 foot tall.
1: Okay.
2: And something to that extent. Well, it dropped and didn't make no more sounds, and I got closer, and I seen it wasn't breathing, so I knew it was gone. And about another... probably 10 foot on the other side of it, I seen the other one laying there. And so it took all three of us to drag them out. They were that heavy. And then when we examined them, we got scared because the organs, everything, it was just like a human body with hair on it.
1: Oh, that was going to be my question. It was covered with hair?
2: Right. It had a kind of a brownish red hair.
1: Brownish red. And, you estimated the weight, I think the male about 350 pounds, the female about 300, huh?
2: Something in that neighborhood.
1: And both of them over 7 feet.
2: At least. They were. I can promise you that they were at least 7 foot tall. They could have even been taller.
1: No clothing, right?
2: No clothing.
1: The head looking half human?
2: I don't know how to really explain it.
1: Best you can.
2: It had a nose similar to a human's nose, but the mouth similar to an ape. The eyes, half human, half ape looking. It had a large protruding type forehead.
1: Mm-hmm.
2: Whereas ours, you know, kind of comes almost down on your eyes. This one hung probably half an inch or so out. More so than ours would.
1: Did it have a neck?
2: Short neck.
1: Very short, huh?
2: Probably, if I remember right, maybe 3 inches.
1: That's not much of a neck.
2: I tell you, the best way to describe the way they look from the backside, you've seen weightlifters where they don't have no neck and it just goes all up into muscles.
1: Yeah, sure.
2: That's the way it looked.
1: No, like a no-necked NFL player.
2: Right, right.
1: Well, look, I can imagine your fear. I mean, what did you guys do when you finally got the bodies? You dragged them out. You looked at them. What was the conversation like?
2: Well, we started talking about what are we going to do? Should we notify somebody, or should we bury these suckers, or what?
1: Right.
2: And we finally come to the conclusion that we might go to prison. And so we decided, hey, let's put these suckers in a hole. And we buried them. And then covered it where nobody'd ever know they'd been buried there.
1: All right, well, I'm not an attorney, but from what you've told me, you didn't commit murder. I mean, you were hunting, and clearly, I think, if your description is even close to accurate, you did not kill what we think of as human beings. Let me ask you to stay put for just a minute. I've got commercial things I must do, and so without identifying the person, other than to say, this is Bugs. We'll be back in just one moment.
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0: back now to somebody identified only as Bugs. All right, Bugs. So you guys, you sat around, you talked about it, you figured, look, we could get charged with something. Let's bury our mistake, I guess, or bury our... Did you consider it a mistake at that point?
1: I don't know what I considered it. I just... being cautious is more than anything. We didn't know what would happen or what would go on, and it was just better that we just bury it. We took photographs.
0: Oh, that's the other question. You took, it says here, 10 Polaroid photographs.
1: Right.
0: Do you have those?
1: I don't have my three. They burned in my house, burned in 1979. My friends still have theirs.
0: All right.
1: So there's still seven photographs out there somewhere.
0: So you feel you could return to the area, the site where these creatures are buried?
1: I know exactly where they're buried.
0: Your only request is that you would have assistance if it came to legal trouble. Is that correct?
1: Well, I don't want to go to jail.
0: Well, it's been a long time. You're coming forward now. What made you decide to come forward? I mean, even halfway forward.
1: I never told no one except my wife, and I told her about this probably a year and a half, 2 years ago.
0: Uh-huh.
1: And I guess the basic reason, I used to own every kind of weapon there was.
0: Mm-hmm.
1: Been an ex-Marine, you know. What the heck? But after that happened, I don't even own a weapon anymore. It did something to me.
0: That makes sense.
1: And I don't know, I was listening to y'all talking the other night, and everybody was kind of laughing about, you know, Bigfoot. Hey, it's real, buddy.
0: All right, look, here's what I propose to do. I will, with your permission, get you a telephone number that you can call if you want to. Now, I'm the only one who knows how to get hold of you right now.
1: And keep it that way.
0: And I'll keep it that way, I promise. What I will do is I'll contact the people at the Bigfoot Project, and if you want to proceed, I will then give you their number, and you can call them and take it a step at a time with them. How does that sound?
1: Well, that sounds fine, but I'll tell you, I still have to talk to my other two friends. They no longer live here. One of them, let's put it this way. If I told you where the other one is.
0: Yeah, don't tell me.
1: But they no longer live in this town.
0: Well, if you know how to contact them, why don't you go ahead and do that and see if they feel the same way you do or not? And we'll proceed from there, Bugs.
1: But it'll have to be unanimous with all of us. All three of us will have to agree to it.
0: I understand. I appreciate your coming forward. I'm sure you'll hear some comment about it, and I appreciate your telling the story. So all I can tell you is I will protect you.
1: I will tell you this much, Art. The day I die, I will have a map where it's at.
0: So, well, maybe
1: we'll... I'm 51 years old now, so it's not going to last forever.
0: All right, sir. I've got to take off. Thank you very much, Bugs.
1: You're welcome.
0: Get a good night's sleep, if you can. Well, there. Surprise, surprise, surprise.
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1: It is. Here I go again, right in the middle of it. Man, wasn't that something? Well, listen, I took the opportunity to talk to somebody during the break who knows about shooters, hunters, and he said what you just heard was a real McCoy. I'm not a hunter. I'm not a significant shooter. I know how to shoot. I've done a fair amount of it, but I don't hunt. I've never hunted, ever since I killed a squirrel when I was very young. But I think what you just heard was real. I thought the facts was real, and I thought what you just heard was real. So, I don't know. That puts me seriously in the middle, but a promise is a promise. So I'll proceed exactly as I said I would. I don't know. What do you guys think? There are many of you out there, I know, who are far more familiar with hunters. And you listen to the story, as I did. What were your impressions? What have we got on our hands here? How would you proceed? Phew. Talk radio. Man, oh man. Incidentally, while we're on the subject of talk radio, a piece of news just came in from the wire service. I think it's probably Associated Press. And I'll read it to you as is. A man has been arrested for allegedly threatening radio personality Howard Stern. Police in New York say Callea of Buffalo, New York, was waiting when Stern arrived this morning to do his radio program. He allegedly shouted, quote, "I'm going to kick your ass. I'm going to kill you," end quote. Stern's bodyguards, didn't know he had those, asked the person if he had a weapon. Police say he replied, "Yeah, got a shotgun in the trunk of my car." The bodyguards called police, who arrested the man and issued him a summons, charging weapons possession and criminal trespass. So, Howard had a bit of a scare, I guess, today. Thought I'd pass that on. Talk radio is a strange, strange medium. And it's the kind of place where anything can happen, as was just demonstrated. I don't know, you tell me. What do you think we've got here? First time caller line, you're on the air. Good morning.
2: Yeah, hi Art. This is Mark in Seattle.
1: Hi Mark.
2: I had a question for you about your Cusco bumper music.
1: Yes.
2: There's a piece you've been playing for about the last 2.5 years I've been listening to you.
1: Mm-hmm.
2: And it starts out with a pounding drum beat, and it's not the one that was just on. And I was wondering...
1: Oh yes, uh-huh.
2: If you could tell me what the name of that one was.
1: And Africa.
2: Pardon me?
1: It's called Africa.
2: Africa. And which of the albums is that on?
1: I can't remember.
2: Okay.
1: But it's called Africa, so obviously if you go into a music store and look through the albums, that's
2: right.
1: What you look for.
2: Okay. Thanks, Art.
1: All right. Thank you, sir. It might be Permac 2. That's just a kind of an off-the-hip guess. West of the Rockies, you're on the air. Hello.
3: Hi, this is Ron in Montana.
1: Hello, Ron.
3: I got a couple questions.
1: Yes, sir.
3: My understanding on this guy with the Bigfoot issue is they were out at 2 o'clock in the morning.
1: Yep.
3: And when they first saw this. Why are they hunting at 2 o'clock in the morning?
1: Well, they were hunting for money.
3: Oh.
1: They were actually out killing for money. If you listen, did you listen to it?
3: I was getting bits and pieces of it.
1: Okay.
3: So my station drifts in and out.
1: Oh, I see. How did the tone of the... story sound to you?
3: Well, it sounded realistic. I guess I'm just concerned with the responsibility of these hunters. Shooting at something that they haven't identified kind of gives sportsmen a bad name.
1: Well, if you were out in the woods and you saw something down on its haunches and it was gigantic and hairy, I guess based on that much, I mean, that's not a human being in your estimation. So... You know, I don't know what to think here, and I'm not sure how to proceed, but it sounds to me like they may have shot two Bigfoot.
3: Uh-huh. Well, that's the impression I got, I guess. I just don't see this being very responsible sportsmen out there shooting at something that you haven't identified. It didn't sound like it was being a threat to them at the time.
1: Well, look, a lot of sportsmen. Yeah, but sir, wait a minute. A lot of sportsmen take down a game that is not a threat to them. That's.
3: But they usually have a license about what they're shooting at.
1: Yeah. Well, all of that aside, I mean, that is fine. Not responsible, and maybe not. I don't know. But I would think that if you saw something that was fully hairy, that your presumption, without clothes, your presumption certainly would be that it was not a human being. And I'm not going to sit here and defend the morality of taking a shot, or, you know, of his taking the shot, nor am I going to criticize it. What I wanted to get mostly now from y'all is a sense of the story. In other words, did you believe it? I happen to think it's true. I believe it. I think we've got somebody here who took down a couple of Bigfoot. Or something like a Bigfoot. First time caller line, you're on the air. Hello.
4: Hi, Art.
1: Hello.
4: I was listening to the story about the guy with supposedly shot Bigfoot.
1: Yeah.
4: And with a couple.
1: Yep.
4: And I do believe him because my father used to travel a lot. He was a truck driver. And he had told me one time that he thought there was an animal on the side of the road, which he thought was a deer, that was crouched down. He's seen the eyes, you know, like a deer with the headlights mm-hmm. was hit the eyes. And then it got up and walked on its 2 feet, and it was around 7 foot tall. And matter of fact, from that day on, he was an avid Bigfoot fan. I mean, he, you know, bought magazines and
1: sure.
4: researched on his own
1: sure.
4: a lot.
1: Sure. It would drive you to that, I'm sure.
4: Yeah, yeah.
1: I don't know. The story just unfolded correctly, I thought. You know, I'm not a hunter, so I can't judge that aspect of it.
4: Well, I'm not a hunter either, but if you shot something like that that was close to human, half human, and reasonably half ape, you would probably react the same way they did, too. I would mm-hmm. think I'd be scared to death. I'd probably bury the thing, too.
1: I know. That's what I said the other night.
4: And coming forward, he has to prove himself now.
1: Well, no, that's...
4: He follows up on it.
1: No, that's right. Thank you very much for the call. That's exactly right, and I might have done the same thing. And I might have taken the shot, too. I don't know. I'm not a hunter. I guess I wouldn't have, because I wouldn't be out there hunting. But I don't know. To me, the story had, you know, lame in me, it had the ring of truth to it. Now, what I would like to hear from is some hunters. I mean, you guys speak the language. Was this guy, did he seem to be on the level to you? Sure does make me feel in the middle of this. East of the Rockies, you're on the air. Hello.
5: Hello?
1: Hello.
5: Who's this?
1: Who are you expecting?
5: Art Bell.
1: Bingo.
5: Hey, how are you doing?
1: I'm doing fine. Turn your radio off.
5: I already turned it off, sir.
1: That's good.
5: I'd never believe I would get on the air.
1: Well?
5: I've been listening to your show for like about 6 months, and I think you're a real good announcer.
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0: 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And now, Art Bell.
1: Hey, you listened to the story that man told, didn't you?
2: Yeah.
1: And?
2: Well, I think it's 100% believable.
1: You do, huh?
2: Yeah.
1: Have you ever done any hunting?
2: No, but I got a friend that does, and I'm going to tell him about it. I'm going to tell him about it tomorrow.
1: All right. All right. Thank you very much. We'll look forward to that. I want to hear from some hunters. That's one of the only ways I can quantify this story. I'm just a layperson in this area, and to me, it sounded legit. But I'd like to hear from some hunters. West of the Rockies, you're on the air. Hello.
3: Hello. My name's Paul.
1: Hi, Paul.
3: And I'd like to read you something here.
1: Read me? Please don't. What is it concern?
3: Oh, well, it's civil rights.
1: Civil rights?
3: Yeah.
1: You want to read us our civil rights?
3: Well, it's kind of like it's a law that enforces our civil rights.
1: It's a law that enforces our civil rights?
3: Yeah.
1: Why would you want to read this to us?
3: Well, let the people know that they have
1: civil rights.
3: Right to enforce a law that will keep people from taking their civil rights.
1: A law that will... I thought that was the Bill of Rights.
3: Well, true, but this is out of the law books, Crime and Punishment.
1: Uh-huh. Well, thank you very much, but we don't read on the air. If you want to have a discussion about something, you're welcome to do it, but I have found generally when people read on the air, it just doesn't work out. I think most people are aware of what rights they have. As a matter of fact, people are very aware of the rights they have, not so aware of the responsibilities that should come with them. First time caller line, you're on the air.
4: Art, how you doing?
1: I'm okay.
4: I got a little complaint here. I don't think you was on Sunday night here. I'm in Seattle. This is Jim.
1: Well, Jim, when they have sports or something else, it offsets it. So that happens.
4: You was on here, but it was a rerun.
1: A rerun of what?
4: Of one of your old shows. Plus, you're on two stations at the same time. It's real confusing.
1: We know. We're on KVI and Como.
4: Yeah.
1: Well, at 1 o'clock in the morning during the week, we switch over to Como.
4: I think you start at 11 o'clock on both channels, don't you?
1: Well, maybe that's right. Now, maybe they have changed that. I'm not exactly sure. Thank you very much. No, I think it was live. When we are live, they carry us live. And then, of course, on the weekends, there are some repeats. West of the Rockies, you're on the air. Hello.
5: Art.
1: Yes.
5: Thoroughly enjoyed your book.
1: I beg your pardon? Oh, my book. You liked it, huh?
5: Yeah, I did.
1: Good. I'm glad.
5: Oh. It's the new Mother Nature. She's taken over.
1: What's the new Mother Nature?
5: The one that's going to get us all.
1: Going to get us all?
5: Yeah.
1: Doomsday?
5: We've got a long time for that.
1: The end of the line?
5: We got a long time for that.
1: Oh, good.
5: We're all worrying for nothing.
1: All right, thank you. Strange. First time caller line, you're on the air. Hello.
6: Hello. Art?
1: Yes.
6: Oh, sorry about that. Just wanted to call about this Bigfoot thing.
1: What do you think?
6: Well, I have a hard time believing. I have to agree with the gentleman who called in and said he couldn't, and it was giving sportsmen a bad name shooting what they weren't sure they were at.
1: Yeah, but that is not the issue. The issue is whether or not...
6: Well, I mean, that's what's putting doubt in my mind. If these all are the hunters they claim to be, I don't believe they would have shot something without identifying it first. So that throws the...
1: Wait a minute now. He did identify it to the degree that it was in a crouch. It had a totally hairy body and didn't look fully human. Now, that's pretty animal-like.
6: Okay, well, I came into the story late, so if you could maybe clarify.
1: Oh, I see. So you didn't hear it.
6: Yeah, if you could maybe clarify one. I heard the last part of his call.

0: Oh, all right. Well, then thank you for the call, but obviously you're not going to be able to reasonably comment on it. I swear I'd play it back if I had the ability to do that. I should have recorded it so I could do exactly that. Darn. Well, we do have it, of course, at the network, and it could be played back from there, but not tonight as the recording continues. East of the Rockies, you're on the air. Hello.
1: Hi,
0: Hi.
1: this is Mike from Flint,
0: Hello, Mike.
1: Michigan.
0: Yes, sir.
1: Yeah, I was well, I'm going to reserve comment on the Bigfoot thing till I hear a little more. But I was calling. This is kind of a strange story that I read in one of the actually one of the tabloids, but it was sort of off the wall that it there is an element of truth to it, I think, because it involves were you familiar with the 60s rock band Iron Butterfly?
0: Sure.
1: I don't know if maybe some of your listeners have heard this, but like their bass player, after the group broke up or, you know, whatever, was some sort of like a computer wizard, you know, and evidently just a couple of years ago, I mean, I guess he made quite a decent amount of money. A couple of years ago, according to this article, he came upon worked out some sort of program on this computer, some sort of big deal. They didn't really explain it too well. I'm hoping maybe somebody out there will know. But evidently it involved this is what it said, faster than light communication, which is pretty bizarre. You know, faster than light anything is pretty bizarre. But and then evidently now the guy is missing. You know, that was the main crux of the story, was that he was missing.
0: Vanished? A victim of his own new calculations, perhaps?
1: Possibly. Evidently, he left a message on his phone machine saying that he was going to kill himself. But,
0: uh-oh.
1: So maybe, or, but, you know,
0: but
1: I don't know
0: nobody
1: if he ever turned up somewhere.
0: Nobody has found the body.
1: What's that?
0: I said nobody has found the body.
1: No, like I said, he may have even just came up not missing anymore. I was wondering, maybe somebody out there knows a little more about this than I.
0: All right, weird story. We'll check it out with some others. Thank you. I have no idea. Interesting concept. Faster than light communications. Accomplished with something that communicates roughly at the speed of light or just below it. Huh. I wonder if there would be a way to accomplish that through computation. Not as wild as you might imagine. East of the Rockies, you're on the air. Hello.
2: Good morning. This is Sky in New Orleans.
0: Hello, Sky.
2: Yes, I'm going to call for input on the for bugs.
0: Yeah.
2: I find it more believable than not, by what margin, I'm not sure. And I'll tell you why. One, I myself am a hunter. I've been a sniper before also. He did sound to know exactly what he was talking about as far as the firearms, especially when he was speaking about the 300. That is definitely something that can, you know, reach out and touch someone.
0: Mm-hmm.
2: The way he, you know, described everything and just, you know, what weapons, you know, were doing to the creature, you know, would make sense. And just, I don't know, just the sound of his voice, like it was an actual experience.
0: Yeah. I know. It hit me that way, too.
2: There's something else that also, you know, I don't know if you can allow the time for this. I've tried to get through before with your Halloween show or Truth or Trash, but a related story is, I don't know if you've ever heard of the Falk Monster or the Honey Island Swamp Monster down in this area.
0: No, I haven't. I'll tell you what, though. I will put you on hold, all right?
2: Okay.
0: And you're going to have to sit for a while. Just relax. Let me do a little work here, and we'll get to those stories.
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0: All right, monsters. Now, this came from a tabloid of some kind?
1: No, not a tabloid.
0: No?
1: There's a long time been floating around stories about what is called the Honey Island Swamp Monster.
0: What is it?
1: Well, the basically...
0: Oh, wait, by the way, is your radio on, sir?
1: Oh, I'm sorry. I did turn it back on during the rebreak.
0: Turn it off.
1: It is off.
0: All right. What is this monster?
1: There's been numerous reportings, which is basically a Bigfoot-type creature with an incredibly foul stench. And the Honey Island Swamp is right along the border of Louisiana-Mississippi area.
0: Okay.
1: In the Pearl River area. And like I said, for several years, you hear different stories coming through about people, you know, hunters, trappers, people out crawfishing and what have you, coming across creatures that look, you know, basically a Bigfoot-type description.
0: Mm-hmm.
1: And the same came from the fowl carrier of Arkansas, which is in the lower, well, the southwest corner around the Texarkana area.
0: Right.
1: And what has been strange, some people have reported coming across footprints, oddly enough, with a three-toe signature instead of, you know, a normal five-toe, which has always been associated with the Bigfoot. But like I say, there have been different stories floating around the swamp areas.
0: Yeah, there have been so many reports that I am fairly convinced there is something out there. This man's story that I heard a little while ago, what did you think of it, sir?
1: Well, like I say, if I had to guess, I would say, you know, 60%, you know, maybe a little better, more believable than not.
0: Than not. All right, I would agree with that. Thank you very, very much for the call, and that's, I guess, my assessment, too. About 60% or a little better. In other words, I lean toward believing it. Amazing as it is. I'm really glad he called. I'm glad that you all got to hear it. I don't know that I'm glad I'm in the middle of this right now because I think I believe it. We'll be right back.

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1: Well, good morning. We've had something occur on the show program this evening. The man who sent me the facts on Sunday about shooting of the Bigfoot, plural to him, contacted me tonight by fax, and I put him on the air. From 12 midnight Pacific time until 12:30, he told the story on the air in significant detail. I've had a couple of people in doubt about the bullet weights, but I've also talked to a couple of hunters who say, no, he was exactly right. Exactly right. And I've got a number of faxes here. This was a significant occurrence, and it's kind of put me in the middle here. From Bob, I won't give the last name, a retired Border Patrol supervisor. Art, I've been listening to Bugs, that's his pseudonym, with interest for the last few minutes, and I think the guy is telling the truth. I will bet he can produce some photos and take you to the graves. Wow, what a find. Or this, hi Art, well this certainly sounds like the real deal. Now, once and for all, we're going to be able to put a stop to the myth about the Bigfoot. I'm happy and sad, all in the same mood. Yes, I believe the fellow. But I have an awful feeling deep down in my guts about this. You know the feeling. The one where you know that you have done something terribly wrong. Signed, Greenwood Charlie. Art, you should request your Bigfoot person to at least send you one or two of the remaining seven Polaroids. If they were taken some 20 or so years ago, I'm sure the photos could be dated as being taken from Polaroid film available during that period, just as the alien autopsy film was analyzed. Even if the individuals won't come forward, the photographs and their verification would be very impressive. Yes, I agree. Or this, I believe we've got a very credible story here. Bugs mentioned photographs. Art, you need to get him to send you a couple so we can get our opinions more solidified through your eyes. I see no harm to this man if he submits photos to you for further proof. So there you are. Dear Art, Bugs sounded sincere. What really sounds correct is that the hunter would take down a Bigfoot rather than trying to capture it. This is exactly the same thing that you have commented about aliens. If these hunters had encountered an alien, they would have taken the same action. A sorry comment about mankind. Dear Art, the calibers Bug mentioned are real. I've owned them both. The story he told, believable. Believable to me because there was something in his voice that is exactly how I feel myself about killing anything after years past, being an avid hunter. Or this from a physician. I will not give his name. Thomas, a medical doctor. Ballistically, Bugs describes accurately the reactions of a large wild animal to the energy of the various bullet hits to the creatures. So, I'm sorry if you did not get to hear it. It was an amazing half hour. I kind of feel in the middle of it now, very much in the middle of it, and it would have been a lot easier in a lot of ways had it not been so apparently realistic. West of the Rockies, you're on the air. Good morning.
2: Hi, R. This is the Italian Stallion. Boy, is it raining down there?
1: No, it's the wind is screaming, though.
2: Boy, I just hate to say you're just so wet tonight on this story, and these people are so naive. I mean, you're talking to a person that has a dream to have an expedition and go hunt Bigfoot and write books and stuff, and right now I don't have the funds, but I can tell you this much. Okay, the guy knew a lot about guns and stuff. I reload myself, and I know instead he ballistics and stuff. Okay, so what? Yeah, he shot at it with a .243 and a .300 Weatherby. I mean, I wouldn't shoot anything that was like a beast with a .240.
1: Well, that's what they had there, I guess. I mean, they were hunting various game. If you heard his explanation for profit, and so that happened to be what they had on hand. I don't find that I don't find it unusual that there would be different caliber weapons on hand, frankly. Wildcard Line, you're on the air. Good morning.
3: Yo, Art.
1: Hello.
2: I tuned in after the show was on to about 12:40 was when I tuned in, but I had an experience up in Northern California with a friend of mine. We're headed to up to Reno and I about Bigfoot, and I just wondered if you might be interested in hearing it. And
1: Briefly, yeah, sure.
2: Okay, well, we were on our way to Reno. We're up by Mount Shasta, about 25 miles out in the woods. By the way, I contacted Ray Crow and told him my story, and he believed me. And we stopped to rest, and we got out and started to walk around, looking around in the forest and stuff. And there's like an old fence up there. We saw a long strand of hair. It's probably 2 feet long. And we took that and said, oh, this must be an elk or something like that, a deer, horse or something like that. And so we discarded it, and we went back into Mount Shasta to talk to some people at the store and get some groceries and things. And they told us that there was no elk, and up in that area there's no horses or anything that are ridden up there. It was a real dense forest up there. And we wish we could have kept that hair, and we just, you know, threw it out the window as we were going back to Mount Shasta laughing about it, thought it was probably just horse hair. And they said no, but there have been sightings of Bigfoot up there. And we heard some noises down in the brush, so we went down to investigate during that time, and it was like a grunting sound. And we went down in there, and it would move away from us, and when we come back up to the car, just before we left, it was right back in the same area, making sort of like big, heavy grunt noises. And you know, by that time, we said, we're just going to get in the car and get out of here. This is too weird. But that's the only encounter I've ever had with something that could have been Bigfoot. But
1: well, what did you think? Oh, you say you didn't hear the story.
2: No, I didn't get a chance to hear
1: that. Yeah, that's really a shame. All right, well, what we may do is we'll pull that half hour in the morning after the program and prep it and perhaps repeat it for you tomorrow night somewhere in this hour, so I can be sure that everybody has heard it. I think that what you heard was a significant occurrence. That's my take on it. And if I were a betting man, and I don't think I would put money on this one way or the other, but if I did, I would bet it was the real thing, and I would bet this man could lead us to those graves. That's what I think. You know, it's just a feeling. I mean, I listened to his story, and I thought I was impressed by it. I thought it was real. As I thought the facts was real, I think the rendition we got on the air was added to my impression that what we're hearing is real. West of the Rockies, you're on the air. Hello. Hello there. I guess we missed him. First-time caller line, you're on the air. Hello.
3: Yeah, this is Herb from Neltina, Alaska.
1: Boy, all of a sudden Alaska's in here hot and heavy. Yes, sir.
3: Well, you know, I've been listening to this thing on Bigfoot all night, and it's really intriguing. And I'm a retired big game hunting guide and lived in Alaska a long time. And I find a few things wrong with Bugs's story as you related it over the air tonight, but I think that the passage of time, you know, hassling over these different bullet weights and everything.
1: Well, I thought that was
3: you know, anybody in 20 years can get turned around on that, especially if they're not real experts at reloading and things like that. My only question with the whole deal is that, you know, over the past 30 years or so, 30, 35 years, there's been a number of sightings and a lot of publicity on these Bigfoot and abominable snowmen and all this other thing. I think that it's ironic that the fact that Bugs went into details about the calibers and everything, he didn't mention the smell or the stench of these animals. And that's the only question I have in the whole thing, because, one, I do believe there are such critters, whatever they may be, in existence, because there's just been too many sightings. And
1: yeah, there's, you know, something to it, obviously.
3: Sure. But the key to the thing, and I just heard where Bugs refaction, he's withdrawing.
1: I don't blame him.
3: Well, you know, here's the deal.
1: Not entirely. I mean, he offered me the opportunity to go out there if I wanted to
3: Yeah, but see, that's not going to get the job done. If this actually happened, and I have reason to believe that maybe it did,
1: yeah,
3: this would be such a contribution to the scientific community.
1: But if it turns out that way, see, if you put yourself in his shoes, a lot of things could happen. They could dig up the remains of this thing. They could run genetic tests.
3: Sure.
1: And maybe they couldn't discern between a human and whatever this was. And if that was the case, he could end up getting charged.
3: Well, the thing of it is, you know, there's been some folks this evening that said that, well, it was unethical to hunt at night. Well, predator hunting at night under light is legal in a lot of states. It's an accepted method of hunting predators. But, and, you know, he indicated that when they hit it with the light, you know, it stood up.
1: Yep.
3: Well, all the years that our family and myself, we've guided, you know, at night, even with a 500,000 candle power, a critter like that stand up, and you notice I use the term critter, could look an awful lot like a bear.
1: Yep.
3: And maybe that's why they had a 300 Weatherby there. You know what I mean? Now,
1: yeah, I mean, everybody's tearing this whole thing apart in minutia.
3: Right.
1: To me, it's not.
3: I think he has a defense, and I think that one, that as legal counsel enters into this thing or legal advice, I think one of the salient points that should be considered is that one, if he is afforded, him and his two buddies are afforded immunity. And I think that this is possible because, one,
1: I don't think it would be offered. I appreciate your call, sir, but look, if a charge could be leveled like manslaughter, a lesser charge than murder, I'm sure it would be, but it could be, there could be a manslaughter charge. Easily. They would not, with a possible crime... What the hell do the police know? For all they know, he cooked up this story to cover what was a murder. The police are going to be open to all possibilities. And they're not going to offer that kind of immunity, not for that kind of crime. They're just not going to do it. So, frankly, I understand this fear. And I'm not surprised by it. In fact, if anything, it adds more weight to the whole thing as far as I'm concerned. I'd be afraid to. Plus, you got to remember that he's out there on his own. And I can tell you that before he went on the air, he said, "I don't want to go on the air. I want to be able to contact the other two guys." So that too makes sense. So he's probably afraid he's too far out on a limb, and he is pretty far out on a limb. Frankly, I believe the story.
4: 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It can if it's the secret language of the Church of Satan. Find out more in the October issue of the After Dark newsletter. And you can also read about voodoo, ghosts, and my editorial on the zombie at the traffic light. 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
4: Here are the unfortunate choices. We attack Iran and any other country that we think could be a problem for us today and in the future. Or we try to work out friendly, peaceful solutions with everybody. And I'm trapped now because if we go the military route, we are committed to doing it forever. On the other hand, can we truly create a peaceful planet? I don't know anymore.
0: Now we take you back to the night of April 16th, 1996, on Art Bell, Somewhere in Time.

0: East of the Rockies, you're on the air.
1: Yeah, I had a question about, this is Tillman in Nashville, by the way.
0: Yes, sir.
1: I believe the guy's story about the Bigfoot.
0: I did, too.
1: But wouldn't the bodies have decayed by now? That was like
0: yes. A... Yes, of course they would have. But decayed beyond identification? No. I mean, you can probably exhume, since it was buried and wasn't there for scavengers, you could probably exhume and do genetic testing and other type of testing.
1: So you think they could find some of the remains?
0: Sure.
1: Okay. And not to get off the subject, well, I guess it would be
0: on any subject you want.
1: The guy that wanted to know people's fears?
0: Yes.
1: I work for the post office. and I have a big fear that
0: you sir are people's fears.
1: Well, I have fear of some of the people I work with.
0: Yeah, that's what I meant. All right, thank you very much. A postal employee. Did any of you see Naked Gun 33 1/3? What a dumb movie! But the beginning of that movie was a riot. It was an absolute riot with babies bouncing down the stairs and in baby carriages, and this wave after wave of evil people with bombs strapped on from the Middle East, mad postal employees with machine guns. It was a riot. The scenes in the beginning of that movie were a riot. West of the Rockies, you're on the air. Hello.
2: Hi, Art.
0: Hello.
2: This is Ron.
0: Okay, turn your radio off, Ron.
2: It's right there I am.
0: Yes, that's
2: okay.
0: Good. Get the radio off, or we'll have to leave the line.
2: It's off now.
0: That's good.
2: Okay, calling about the gentleman that called in about the Bigfoot.
0: Yes, uh-huh.
2: First of all, I want to say that I totally believe that these things could be possible. The problem with this story is, if I may, is that going to from the end forward, he described this thicket as 150 feet by 50 feet, did he not?
0: Well, he said he was 50 feet into it, and that it was only, what, 4 or 5 feet tall, something like that.
2: Well, I think he described the side in the ravine of 150 feet long, 50 feet wide.
0: In totality, yes, but he only went 50 feet in.
2: Okay, well, he must have been crawling in...
0: That's what he said, yes.
2: Okay, but not crosswise, see, vertically, the long ways, because otherwise he'd be out the other side. Now, one thing that hunters would do...
0: No. You wouldn't be out the other side of something 150 feet long if you were 50 feet in.
2: No, but it was 150 feet long, 50 feet wide. What, am I incorrect in what I heard?
0: Well... he went in. We're going to have to play the thing again tomorrow night.
2: Just quickly, though. If he, basically, when you're doing this, and I understand why he was, and I have nothing against it. I mean, well, I do morally about hunting at night and so forth. But logically, it seems like they would have walked together around the perimeter of this to check it out. I mean, it only would make sense. That would be my first instinct, is let's all walk together in the group. Obviously, very close together, so in case anything happened, all the fire would go the same direction. Okay, that's one thing. The second thing is when backing up in the beginning of the story, is when they sight this thing, mm-hmm. It seems logical that this animal being of that nature, to hear a motor and the headlights coming, when it's dark, Art, you can see headlights miles away out there.
0: Well, he said he had they had a very, very bright light. They were doing professional hunting.
2: I know, but they hit that when they spot it with the headlights.
0: Well, they spotted it with that big particular bright light they had, is what he said.
2: Right.
0: And well, and that is the way a lot of people have hunted for a long time. It's
2: no, I
0: not
2: understand.
0: Not proper,
2: myself,
0: but
2: yeah. But anyway, those are my two main concerns. I mean, that far away, of course, you know, and then having the time. And one thing he did say that lent to give it the positive side was he said. Once he said they spotted it in the scope,
0: yes.
2: There was not a doubt he knew what it was. You remember that part?
0: Well, or at least that it didn't appear human. Now, that was my question. Now, if you had something standing on 2 feet, mm-hmm. which he said it wasn't, it was down on all fours, or crouched, he said.
2: Correct.
0: And then it came up.
2: Right.
0: And it was, the whole thing was hairy. Now, and not dressed. I mean, that is not, to a hunter, a human.
2: No, I agree. But at that point... See, I mean, I'm just talking about things going really fast when this happens here. you put the, you see this thing crouch, and obviously you see, when you're doing that, usually the eyes give away the animal first thing. That's what's going to reflect. Okay, they see that, they put the light on it, they bring the, their rifles right up to scope, and probably at that very instant, the animal stands up in the scope so they can see it, through the scope. And that's when he said that he had no doubt of what it was.
0: Tell me something.
2: Yes.
0: What would you advise him to do now? To come forward or to let Sleeping Yeti lay, as it were?
2: Well, first of all, I'm on the 60-40 other side, and I don't believe it.
0: Mm-hmm. Yeah, but that wasn't the question.
2: I can't advise somebody else on what to do. All I can say is what I would do.
0: What would you do?
2: I would have to walk somebody right to it, forget the pictures. Let's go do it. Let's go find them. Of course, you know, get yourself covered first legally.
0: All right. I don't know how you do that. I don't know how you cover yourself legally, and I understand his reluctance. No, I would say don't forget the pictures. The pictures are of the creatures as they were when they were shot. So I wouldn't say forget the pictures. I would say that would be a good place to begin, frankly. A very good place to begin.
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1: Well, all right, the reaction continues to pour in, and guess what? I've got one more communication here from Bugs. And here it is. We knew what we were shooting at. Using two 500,000 candle power quartz spotlights, we always knew what we were shooting at. These spotlights would light up the area for 300 yards to see with. We used Weaver 9 to 15 by 50 power scopes. If we could not identify what we were looking at, we would not shoot. There were a lot of cattle in this part of the country, and you sure didn't want to shoot a cow. We were sportsmen in the true sense. We lost a lot of money by not shooting. The weapons we were using were a Remington 700 BDL 243 caliber 125 grain bullet, a Weatherby 300 Magnum 280 grain bullet. The pistol I used was a Ruger 44 Magnum Blackhawk 240 grain bullet. The reason we hunted was that coyotes were bringing from $50 to $100 each, bobcats $750 or more. On good nights, you could make $400 or $500. And I can't read you the rest of this. So there you are, for whatever it's worth. And I, of course, have a flood of faxes here. Now, what I intend to do is take the half hour that we had and replay it tomorrow night, probably in this hour, so I can be sure that everybody by then has heard it. I'm just getting flooded with faxes. The Bigfoot story, the tone of it. Art, I've hunted a lot. I've been around a lot of good old boys like this guy and his buddies. I know a lot about firearms. Everything he said sounded right on. The whole tone of his story sounded authentic, and I tend to believe it. It rings sincere. I sure hope he and his buddies agree to reveal the photos and the location of the graves. His description of the eyes reflecting light tends to make me think these things are more animal than human. Human eyes don't reflect light. They sound like the giants who roamed earth described in the Old Testament of the Bible. Could they be holdovers? Or this. No doubt the Bugs account was real. To listen to him speak about how after the incident he gave up weapons was a very telling modulation in his voice during this time. When you get the tape of it, listen closely. It was certain to me that he feels deeply about the experience and is wanting absolution before his own death, Mark in Honolulu. About Bugs and the Bigfoot, another one from Riverside. By the way, hunting deer at night with a light is called jack lighting, and to my knowledge has been illegal in the States for quite some time. Yes, I believe that's true. So, the moral questions aside, the legal questions looming, I'd personally judge it to be a real story. And I don't know exactly where it's going to take me, but I think it's real. And if we ever want to settle this whole thing, with regard to Bigfoot, here is an opportunity, one that I can't let pass. So we'll see where it goes. East of the Rockies, you're on the air. Good morning.
2: Hi, Art. This is Brett calling from Chicago.
1: Hi, Brett.
2: Hi. I'd be inclined to believe the guy about the Bigfoot story.
1: Yeah, I was too.
2: And I'll tell you why. My father was a Marine sniper, recon division in Vietnam, and they have the same way of talking about death as a lot of Marines do. And the way he was talking about the way they came upon the thing and hunted it, it sounds a lot like a sniper. So I'd be inclined to believe the fellow. You know, pictures would be more proof, or a map or something like
1: Absolutely.
2: That. Absolutely. But the way he was talking.
1: Yeah. Yeah, I know. That's what I bought, too. The first facts I got was very tentative. It showed the concern he would have for his legal position. I would, too.
2: Sure.
1: And I just think there's a better-than-even chance that it's a true story, and it's an opportunity to finally find out.
2: And, you know, people who face death in such a way like that don't tend to lie about it. You know.
1: Yeah, I mean, you know, you can never tell. I mean, people might make up a story, but you could almost feel it. you almost had, I just, you know, it's hard. Maybe I'm just too naive. Some lady called yesterday, said I'm really
2: Yeah, but he had a believability in his voice.
1: Yeah, thank you very much. I thought so, too. And this is something that I would like to finally see settled. Wouldn't you? Or is it better not to know? I think there's very little choice now, legally and otherwise. I think this has to be followed on. But I will keep my word. Oh, my. Problems we make for ourselves, eh? Incredible. So we will be in follow-up contact with the this Bigfoot organization in Oregon, one that has serious resources. They've got helicopters. They've got financing. They're very serious about what they do, and they've communicated with me now two or three times since the facts, and now no doubt up in Oregon. In fact, I would like to get through to them. I'd like to talk to this Bigfoot organization now. Maybe even on the air. And the person who heads it knows my private number. If he wants to contact me here at the top of the hour, we'll get your reaction to it. And I don't even know if he's awake at this hour. I would hope that he would have been. Boy, I'll tell you. In the years I've done talk radio, there have been a number of times like this. When I sort of walk into something and kaboom, all of a sudden you've got a sort of a situation on your hands. East of the Rockies, you're on the air. Hello.
3: Art.
1: Yes.
3: It's an honor to talk to you.
1: And to you, sir. Welcome.
3: Okay, my name is Fred. I'm from Kansas.
1: Hi, Fred.
3: I'm calling about your Bigfoot story.
1: Yeah.
3: Okay, I need to qualify myself. I'm a police officer. I've also hunted extensively. I've shot everything from Desert Javelina to Moose in Canada.
1: Yes, sir.
3: Okay, I'm also involved in a tactical team, long-range shooting, and I've got a lot of experience in ballistics and different calibers. You had a caller that was a former Army sniper a while ago.
1: Yep.
3: And started talking about loads available for the particular rifles that Bugs was talking about.
1: Mm-hmm.
3: I have to agree with him. He's right.
1: Did you? First, let me ask you, did you hear Bugs?
3: Yes, I did.
1: You did, okay.
3: The overall story itself was fairly believable the way it was told.
1: Mm-hmm.
3: Yes, he would have been able to identify it very easily at night with that type of light and with a good quality rifle scope. I'm not aware of a 9x15 by 50 millimeter Weaver scope being produced, but he may have been, you know, close anyway. The cartridges are not available in the bullet weights he was talking about. Not from the factory would they even be able to shoot those bullet weights if they were available from a custom loader.
1: Mm-hmm.
3: That's what really threw me on it. Immediately I picked up on that. And then, of course, as the Army sniper was talking about, Newton's law, you can't get around that. You will
1: No, you can't get around that. However, the animal, I mean, to the shooter, it may have, in fact, the animal may have done that in reaction to being hit that way. Now, that doesn't mean that the bullet, the physics, I understand what you're saying about the physics of it, but the animal may have reacted in that manner when it was hit.
3: Possibly, but according to Bugs, the animal was charging toward him, and he's talking about a 300-pound animal.
1: Mm-hmm.
3: And whether you want to talk about a 44 Magnum being able to stop something in its tracks or knock it backwards, you still have the momentum of the animal charging toward him, and to throw it back 3 or 4 feet is, you know, virtually impossible.
1: Yeah, let me ask you a question. You are a police officer?
3: Yes, I am.
1: If somebody came to you and they sat down in the police station and they told you the story and they said, look, I want to lead you to the bodies. I want to clear this up. It's been on my conscience all these years. What would your inclination be?
3: Well, absolutely, we're going to check this out. And not necessarily the possible homicide. But, you know, we get calls, people see lights in the sky, you know, all kinds of things. Mm. And, you know, sometimes it's easily explainable.
1: Sometimes it is, but when you have shot something and buried it and know where you buried it and took photographs of it, then it seems to me you've got something that somebody in your position would at least follow up on.
3: Absolutely. There's no doubt about it. I would check this out. And please understand, I believe in Bigfoot too. You know, my sister lived in Vancouver, Washington for a long period of time, and I was in the area. And, you know, in that country, you can walk past something 3 feet away and you wouldn't see it. It's unbelievable, the rainforest. And I'd say there's a real strong possibility Bigfoot exists. I don't have a problem with that. I have a little problem with Bug's story.
1: All right. I appreciate your input. Thank you very much. And there is some more input. Now, whenever anybody has told a story on this program or any other, any story that you hear from anybody, it will be picked apart six ways from Sunday. I would say, based on the faxes that I've received, I've probably got about 100 faxes here. And about 80 or 90% of them seem to believe the story. About that percentage. So there you go. West of the Rockies, you're on the air. Hi.
4: Yes, good evening, Art.
1: Hi.
4: Lone Eagle.
1: Yes, sir. Turn your radio off there, Lone Eagle.
4: Let me get to the telephone. Okay, got it.
1: All right, good.
4: Well, I tend to agree with the Army sniper and the policeman from Kansas that you've got trash. However, the gentleman
1: I'm not sure that's what they said.
4: Well, they
1: had some doubts about it. They didn't say trash.
4: They didn't. They said that some of the things he said just couldn't be true. The other thing is that I want Bugs to know that based on what he's already said, he's not going to be that hard to track. And if he has, in fact, done what he said he's done, based on his age, he was in his 30s when he did this.
1: Yeah.
4: He should have known better. Not only is he a blight to hunters, but he's also a blight to Vietnam veterans. He casts the image that Vietnam veterans are killers. And that's what he did.
1: Oh, for heaven's sakes. All right. That enough. Thank you. I was in Vietnam. That's a bunch of crap. He did not cast some sort of a shadow of all Vietnam vets as killers. That's ridiculous. Look, I'm not a hunter. I don't kill things. But that statement is just asinine. And that kind of makes me angry, if you want to know the truth. Look, whatever else you may think of the story, I can easily understand that somebody may have regrets over this. Can't you understand that? Don't you think that you might, if you did such a thing, have regrets about what you did? And the approach that you just came on with, that kind of made me angry. I didn't get that out of it at all. And now I think that your objection to the story is more of one based on some sort of moral judgment that you've made. Or perhaps some guilt that you feel yourself that tweaked in you. First time caller line, you're on the air. Hello.
5: Hi, Art.
1: Hello.
5: Hate to sound like a parrot, but you are one hard guy to get a hold of.
1: Well, I'm glad you made it. Where are you?
5: I'm in Cheyenne, Wyoming.
1: Yes, sir. K-R-A-E.
5: Yes, sir. I am listening to K-Ray. Mm-hmm. I know just a little while ago you guys got hooked up in Laramie, too.
1: That's right. Mm-hmm.
5: But I'm originally from Minnesota, northern Minnesota.
1: Yes, sir.
5: I'm talking about the Bigfoot thing.
1: Mm-hmm.
5: I'm not sure whether he's right or you know if the story is legitimate or not. That's not really
1: either.
5: Why I was calling. I was just trying to put in a little bit of my input on. I used to shine a lot, also myself. I don't know if you know what I mean by shining, but using lights at night to hunt animals.
1: I know. I mean, people. Look, we all know that it's done. Has been done. People have done it for years. We know it is against the law. And I'm not out to render, you know, some sort of moral judgment on what he did. I'm not trying to look at the story from that point of view. I mean, that's certainly a talk we could have. We could have a discussion about the morality of what he did. But it was a long time ago. It's a done deal. I think now, if we believe the story is true, then we should be looking at trying to get to the graves, trying to get the photographs, trying to find out if it's all real.
5: Yeah, but I don't know. I don't actually think he'll come out and it'd be pretty hard for him to come out and actually do something like that. And the reason why I'm saying that is, like, I wouldn't even. I'm not even willing to give you my first name over the telephone.
1: I understand.
5: I know.
1: Sir, how old are you?
5: How old am I?
1: Yeah.
5: I'm 32.
1: 32. Let me tell you something about age. As you get at another 20 years, you'll begin to reflect on things that you've done in your life. And as you get older, in your 30s, this might not seem apparent. But as you enter the latter half of your life, let's say, you begin to reflect and think about things you've done earlier in your life in a way that you would not when you're 30. I'll just simply tell you that is true.
5: Oh, yeah, I can understand that, and I can relate to it. My father went through the same thing. He can't even shoot an animal anymore, but he used to do the same things before.
1: Yeah.
5: But it's a hard thing to come out and, you know, make it public to people. And, you know, whether he'd have a lawyer or not, he would still be faced with them kinds of charges. I find it hard to believe he'd get off on that.
1: Well, there is no statute of limitations on murder. Thank you very much for the call. There is no statute of limitations. However, again, I can tell you, I mean, this is personal experience. As you get older, you begin to reflect on things that you've done. And we have all done things that we are sorry for. Things that we carry guilt about. You heard it from a caller here a little while ago. I kind of got angry about that. But we all carry things, you know, we're imperfect beings, and I'm certainly an imperfect being, and don't mind telling you that. And I've had moments of serious reflection about things I've done in my life that I'm not proud of. So, I understand why somebody would want this off their chest or want it cleared up in their life. Don't you? Maybe in your 20s or your 30s, you can't consider that. But I assure you, as you get older, you do have moments of reflection about this kind of thing. We'll be right back.
6: Can speaking an ancient language cause psychic disturbance, injury, or even death? It can if it's the secret language of the Church of Satan. Find out more in the October issue of the After Dark newsletter. And you can also read about voodoo, ghosts, and my editorial on the zombie at the traffic light. 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

0: Okay, we're going to have to start all over again.
1: I'm sorry about that, Art.
0: Everybody should know the only thing we're allowed to take is first names only on the air. So this is Mark, and also from Cheyenne.
1: Yeah,
0: yes,
1: I do apologize for that, Art.
0: That's all right.
1: Hey, I'll tell you, I had a couple problems with what Bugs was saying.
0: Yes.
1: And just to qualify myself, I've done hunting all throughout North America and in Southern Africa.
0: Uh-huh.
1: And done quite a bit of competitive shooting along with that.
0: Okay.
1: The one thing he did say, they were out there, the reason they were hunting in the 70s was the fur trade.
0: That's what he said,
1: hides
0: yeah.
1: were worth so much money.
0: Yeah.
1: I guess, like you said, on the facts. Why would anyone be using a 300 Weatherby to begin with when you're hunting furs?
0: I don't know.
1: I've done some of that quite a bit, and you got a gun like that, and you lose a lot of accuracy. The recoil on a 300 Weatherby is extremely violent.
0: Well, they had a lighter caliber gun as well, didn't they?
1: Yeah, they did have a 243, and that's very much believable.
0: If there was three of them, maybe they had different weapons for different possible applications. I don't know. I'm not a hunter, so
1: yeah,
0: I don't know.
1: Well, and that may very well be. I don't really know why they'd have a 300 with them. But in any event, and also like that policeman was saying, the bullet weights. I did a little looking while I was listening to that, and it just sounded bogus. And I tell you, I couldn't find anything. Anything as big as what they were saying for either caliber.
0: Well, he could have more easily, in the thread of his story, just told us the caliber he was using without telling us that he had loaded them to a certain to this degree. In other words, he didn't have to add that to the story. He could have left it at we use the following calibers, right?
1: Yeah, if he'd have done that, and then that's like I say that you know. There might be there's a lot of obscure bullet manufacturing companies that
0: yes.
1: this fella reloaded. Who knows?
0: Especially for hunters, or they might have done reloads. I know. All right.
1: Yeah. One more thing.
0: I've got a newscast coming up. Do you want to hold?
1: Yeah, if you'd let me.
0: I'll let you. Sure.
1: All right.
0: Stay right where you are.
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1: Good morning, everybody. What a night it has been. Another one to mark down in the annals of strange talk radio. Anyway, it's good to be here, and we've got another hour to go. I'll tell you a funny story. I'm not a big game hunter. I'm concerned more about my little game, my little wild feral cat. And he has been venturing forth in the middle of the night. And I just went out there during this break, and my big 17-pounder, my lump of love, my big 17-pound cat, Abby, came over and sat on my lap. Not an unusual thing for him to do, and promptly began to purr and beg getting petted. Well, out comes our little scaredy cat friend, feral cat. He's looking at this. And he's watching, you know, this big cat is his buddy. I mean, he wants to be buddies with my big cat. And so he came strolling out of the bedroom, cautiously, tentatively, and he'll back up, and then he'll come forward a little and back up, you know, scaredy cat. And he looked at the big 17-pounder sitting on my lap, and he had the doggondest expression on his face, like, "Are you out of your mind? You're sitting on a human lap." It was like, really? Look at what he's doing. He's sitting on that human's lap. Has he lost his cat mind? And, well, maybe I could do well, but I better not. But, gee, it looks like it's okay. He's not getting shredded, and so let me get a little closer. And he got so close to me. This cat is coming around. Slowly but surely, he's coming around. My big 17-pounder is helping, showing him that humans do not shred little cats that get near humans. He just had a natural inbred fear of human beings, but that's slowly beginning to seep away, and he gets closer and stays out longer. But if you could have seen the expression on this cat's face, it was like, have you lost your cat mind? You're actually on a human being. What's the matter with you?
0: Now we take you back to the night of April 16th, 1996, on Art Bell, Somewhere in Time.

0: All right, the last communication from Bugs is as follows. Art, the bullet green could have been 75. I don't remember. I know that I use a Sierra boat tail bullet, whatever that is. I don't know. But he says, I know I use a Sierra boat tail bullet. I have not shot a weapon since that time. I sold all my rifles, all my pistols. I'll write the entire story in detail to you tomorrow and fax it to you. Then my fax machine is just absolutely burning up with people. It's sort of come down to people arguing with people, callers arguing with callers here. And it's beginning to remind me of the Kennedy assassination discussions that have gone. In other words, we're getting away from the original story.
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1: Page 37. So, who knows? Art, the solution to your Bigfoot problem is easy. Bugs should return to the burial site and mark it with spray paint. He should then mail you a detailed map so that you can remail it to the Bigfoot organization. This will keep Bugs completely anonymous. Nothing would reveal his identity. No name, no mailing point, no nothing but a map. Dave in Independence, Missouri. I suppose that's possible, but the sense, and I'm just going to give you the sense that I get from this man, is that he wants it settled in his life. I guess he doesn't want to, at least ultimately, anonymously, talk about this. He wants to get it behind him. At least that's the sense that I have of it. Then this, Art, now see, there's more of it. Listen to this. Art, the guy on now, referring to a caller he heard, I guess, is full of it. You can buy 125 grain bullets from Sierra. Why meat hunters or varmint hunters would carry a 300 Weatherby, I guess is in question, but indeed you could get such a gun. I don't know if you're going to be out hunting. I would assume that you'd have a variety of calibers with you. Or this, good morning, Art. I'm just giving you a sense of some of what's coming in. I couldn't possibly read all of them. I've hunted since I was 9 years old. I'm 48 now. I've been around firearms all my life and have hunted many North American big game animals. The phone conversation with Bugs sounds very real. I shoot a Winchester 300 mag, which is very close to the 300 Weatherby mag. Even with the hard impact of a high-velocity, heavy-grain bullet, animals can still run for some distance. The ideal shot most hunters try for is a long shot, if possible. Unless the bullet impacts the backbone, which would immobilize the animal immediately, an animal can run a long distance. Usually, after the impact of the first bullet, the animal's adrenaline kicks in, and in the following shots, unless bones are hit, seem to have very little effect. With reference to the caller that stated that the impact of a bullet would not knock the animal back 3 or 4 feet, I have a video of 200-pound deer actually being lifted off their feet and knocked back at least 3 feet. The gentleman may have been a sniper, but apparently he's not shot any live animals. Bug's story sounds very credible. He's either done his homework well or it really happened. Wade in Idaho. Art heard the story about the Bigfoot. Quite impressive. Just a couple of questions. Why did it take him 23 years to come forward with this incredible information? Why didn't they anonymously notify the authorities? Well, first of all, they are not involved in this at this point. If you listen to his story, the other two are not part of what he has had to say so far. And, in fact, he needs to check with them before he goes very much further with this. And as far as why come forward after all these years, well, there's been a lot of that lately, hasn't there? People coming forward after a lot of years, and you always say why. And there really is an answer to it. It's the one I gave last hour, and I'll give you again now. As you get older, you begin to review your life. It is a very natural process, and when you're 20 or 30, you don't think so. But I can assure you, as you reach the midway point, you will begin to review what you've done in your life. Things weigh upon you. You're not alone. It will happen to all of us, or nearly all of us. And so I understand it personally. Or this, finally, and I'll hold it at that. Art, the Bigfoot story was told sincerely. 44 mag hitting a 350-pound object is like me throwing you a bowling ball. The law of physics says you will be moved backward a few feet. So it just goes on and on. You know, we're going to argue over the minutiae of this, and I'm not sure that the grain weights and all the rest of it, or how he recalled it, were that important. And he said that, in essence, himself in this last communication.

0: assassination. Could have been, he said. This is a guy who, over two decades ago, stopped using guns, sold his guns. You're back on the air again. Thank you for waiting.
1: Hey, thanks, Art. with regard to the 44, hey, I believe that. And I really think this guy's story is credible. But, you know, the data I have on a 220 grain, and he says he used a 280 grain bullet with that 300 Weatherby.
0: Yeah.
1: You're dealing with almost 3,200 pounds, foot-pounds of energy at 100 yards.
0: Yeah.
1: Which is, I mean, that's a lot of energy.
0: Yeah.
1: He's talking that they each shot him four times. They shot the Bigfoot four times.
0: Yeah.
1: That's the only other problem I have.
0: It would depend, like the facts I just got through, it would depend on where the hits were made.
1: Well, and that's I'm assuming he qualified himself as an Army sniper, so I would assume he's a pretty decent shot. I got to believe they're hitting most of these shots in pretty vital areas.
0: Again, we're sitting here picking somebody's story apart in minutia here and saying, well, this or that can't happen, or this can happen, or why didn't this happen? I thank you for the call, but we're getting there's 1,000 different stories and thoughts in the big city about this. I thought overall the story sounded, I thought it was credible. But I've been fooled before. You know, who am I? I'm not a hunter. I don't know about all these things. I just know that I thought it sounded credible. And now I really do feel in the middle of this, morally. So, in that sense, Bugs has managed to shift some of the weight, perhaps. But it's like, I understand that you would want to do that. There are certain things that you just don't want to die with the weight of. That is a really normal human reaction. East of the Rockies, you're on the air.
2: Yes, good morning, Art. This is Randy in Tampa, Florida.
0: Hi, Randy.
2: All right. You know, I missed the first hour of your program this morning.
0: Yes, sir.
2: I've been picking up on the rest of it. You know, it seems like to me Bugs could borrow a handheld GPS and go out on that spot and take the longitude and latitude and send it to these people in Oregon with the helicopters.
0: Yeah, you could do any of that.
2: Yeah,
0: I think, though, that if you listened to him, that the object of what he's trying to do right now is to get straight with it, you know, not just to tell somebody where to go dig.
2: Right.
0: But he wants to get personally straight with it.
2: Right. Well, he could come forth later after they found that, if they did, in fact, find any remains out there, because only he would have those numbers.
0: Mm-hmm.
2: And he could prove who he was with his numbers later, you know. Cause
0: there's no doubt about it. But I think he intends more than that. And I understand that.
2: Yeah, possibly so.
0: Yeah.
2: But I'd really like to see that thing resolved, because I've been keeping up with it now for 30 years.
0: And well, this is one of the... Look, if you class leads, no matter what you think of the story, this is one of the better ones I've heard.
2: Mm-hmm.
0: And I've been in the middle of this kind of information for years, too. So
2: maybe
0: it goes nowhere, maybe it goes somewhere, but it's a good lead.
2: Right. Are you going to replay it again tomorrow night?
0: I am.
2: Yeah, well, I'll make sure to catch that.
0: All right, sir.
2: Appreciate it.
0: Take care. Yes. The answer to that is yes. And I hope that some of you will crank out recorders. I know that you didn't expect it tonight. I didn't. So you weren't prepared for it. Tomorrow night, get out your recorders. Fine. Record it. Tear it apart. Listen to it. At least that way, you'll have the facts. Or you'll have them as they were given. And so we don't have to try to remember what he said. We'll hear again what he said, and you'll be able to record it, and if you wish, transcribe it and tear it apart. East of the Rockies, you're on the air.
3: Yes, I'm calling about the Bigfoot story.
0: Yes, sir.
3: I believe him. I mean, just listen to his voice. That's the main thing about it. His voice sounded real genuine. And
0: all right, you've got your radio on, don't you?
3: Hang on, let me turn it down.
0: Yeah, thank you. Look, I don't want to have to tell people to do that. When you get on the air, turn it down, turn it off automatically. All right, go ahead, sir.
3: He just seemed real genuine, and his voice almost trembled.
0: Yeah.
3: When you spoke about it.
0: I know. I make the same judgment. And we got into this minutiae argument about how many grains of this or that.
3: None of that matters.
0: But I sat and I listened to the story as a whole, and it clicked.
3: It did. I mean, you can't make up a story like that and sound that genuine.
0: Well, you might.
3: You could.
0: You might. I don't, look, it could be baloney, but I just lean toward thinking it was true, that's all.
3: I do, too.
0: Anyway, we'll find out, won't we?
3: Yes, we will.
0: Appreciate the call.
3: Have a good night.
0: You too. West of the Rockies, you're on the air. Hello. Going once, going twice, gone. East of the Rockies, you're on the air. Hi.
4: Hi, this is Lucky.
0: Lucky, huh?
4: Yeah, in Ohio.
0: Ohio Lucky, okay.
4: Yeah. I was wondering, last week you said something about what would happen after the creation, or after a disaster, I mean.
0: Yes, in other words, what would rise from the ashes of any major disaster, whatever it would be, yes.
4: Mm-hmm. Anyways, it got me thinking about the last time that there was a disaster. And I know you don't like to talk about the Bible, but...
0: No, we talk about the Bible all the time. I just don't like people quoting from the Bible directly. We don't read scripture on the air here.
4: I understand.
0: Good.
4: Well, in the story of Adam and Eve, when Cain slew Abel, and then he was banished from the garden and went into a far land, and there he knew his wife. So she must have been on Earth at least as old as he was. Doesn't that make sense?
0: All right, sir. I guess. That is not the spirit, though, of my question. The spirit of my question would relate to a more modern disaster, economic, social, who knows, comet slamming in. Ebola decimation, whatever might occur to a industrialized, advanced society like ours that would set it back, the way I'm sure the Unabomber wished it would be set back. What would be on the other side? In other words, would society form with a distaste for technological things, technological? Kind of like the revolution in China, the Mao revolution, where people who wore glasses were getting slaughtered. That kind of deal. So what would come out on the other side? What kind of society would come out on the other side? Would that society begin immediately rebuilding its technological base? East of the Rockies, you're on the air.
5: Yes, Mr. Bell.
0: Mr. Caller.
5: Oh, how are you doing today?
0: I'm all right.
5: The thing about that... Bigfoot thing.
0: Yes. Mm-hmm.
5: Yeah, the Bigfoot thing is,
0: yes,
5: that the only way he can really prove it is to come up with the facts.
0: That's what he's offering.
5: And that's all I can say about that. Prove it. Thank you, Mr. Bell.
0: You're welcome, Mr. Yep. Caller. Have a good morning. That's what it sounded like to me he's hoping to do, but I am not surprised that he would be concerned about the legal implications of it for himself. I would. So you'd be sitting there weighing the need to get this off your chest against the possible legal and real world effect that it would have on you and your family. Wouldn't you? Wildcard Line, you're on the air. Hello.
6: Yes, Mr. Bill, this is Robert from Lincoln, Nebraska.
0: Hi, Robert.
6: I called you, I talked to you just last week about the remote control. And I was listening to your Sunday show, and when you played the Bigfoot tape,
0: mm-hmm.
6: I've heard those noises before.
0: Where?
6: In my childhood, I lived in a small little... the town in Washington called Maple Valley,
0: mm-hmm.
6: and Bigfoot or Big Feet used to go down by the river about 2 miles away from our home and fish in there during the night.
0: And you've heard those sounds made then?
6: At various times.
0: Well, I'll tell you, I can only tell you this. If I heard that sound, I would be gone, gone, gone. I don't have the apparent, what would be the word, guts of a lot of hunters, you know, to stand there with this high-caliber gun and plug away at something. It would just scare the you-know-what out of me. Very simply. That sound is just, it's one of the most horrible sounds. Let me see if I've got that one queued up. Yeah, listen to this.

0: my guest Sunday said yes, that that he believes is the absolute legitimate sound of a Bigfoot for what it's worth. First time caller line, you're on the air. Hi.
1: Good morning. Good morning.
0: Hi.
1: Hi, Art. This is Fan calling from Central Point.
0: Yes.
1: And I have done some hunting here in Oregon, believe it or not. My father was a coon hunter in the 70s.
0: I see.
1: And you do a lot of hunting at night, hunting for the smaller varmints with lights.
0: Yes.
1: It's a done thing. My mother was also raised in Northern California, and she's a woman who I think has great conviction and is a very honest person.
0: Yes.
1: And she can tell you stories about going to the river to see Bigfoot tracks.
0: Listen, can you hold on? I've got a break here.
1: Sure.
0: All right. I don't doubt. I've heard so many stories now that I don't doubt there is something to this. I don't know what. And I don't even know if Bug's story is true. I just know that there are so many reports, there's obviously something to it. We'll be right back.
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1: Sure is. Off into some pretty strange territory once again this morning, as usual. We've got a caller on the line. Let's go back. Thank you for waiting, hon. You're back on the air.
2: Thank you, Art. Something else I'd like to say is I do believe his story. You know, when you're young, you do things that you regret, and I've seen people do some pretty stupid stuff and, you know, hunting, killing things that they shouldn't.
1: Sure.
2: But, you know, and he was a young person, and I can see why he's been reluctant to come forward because of tonight, all of the, you know, what was he do? You know, what were they doing hunting in the middle of the night? Well, I have to tell you, I've done it. You know,
1: and a lot of people have done it.
2: Right. You know, we're from small towns here in Oregon, where you know, from logging communities, and hey, you know, we've all poached deer, you know, to feed families, and you know, in the 70s, fur there was a lot of money in it, and I've hung out with the guys enough hunting that I can see where the adrenaline rush would definitely get you chasing something like that.
1: Yep. I've got a fax here, and somebody else who believes it, and says, look, the guy who suggested they were hunting for fur really should go back and recall what was being hunted. Coyotes, bobcats, etc., hardly for fur animals. They were hunted for bounty. In some cattle sheep country, the bounties can go very high. And I think that's right. There were some pretty serious bounties. I recall talk of that when I was younger. But I was never a hunter. I appreciate your comment and everybody else's. But I kind of, you know, naive me, remember that lady yesterday? I sort of believe the story. I don't know about the minutiae, the arguments about grains of this and grains of that. I just listened to the story as a whole, and I listened to him tell it. And I thought it was, real. Guy's not asking for any money for the story. He's not trying to squeeze money out of this somehow or another. The only thing he mentioned was legal counsel, and that I can understand. In fact, here is a fax that is worth considering. If the story is true, this is from somebody named Dan, and he revealed the photos and location of the graves, what do you suppose the legal ramifications would be? Would this creature be considered human or animal? Perhaps somebody in the audience with some expertise in the law could shed light on all this. Well, all right, a couple of things. The photos certainly would help in that determination. But if, and I listened carefully to his story, if he was shooting at something that was covered with fur, that wasn't dressed in any human clothes, covered with fur, then I would think there would be no jury in the land that would convict them of murder. I mean, maybe of poaching, maybe of illegally hunting with a light. Again, I'm not a hunter, so I don't know all about this. But with regard to his legal position, I wouldn't think it would be considered murder. I know there are some people in the audience who would say, "Look, you shot some sort of intelligent creature, and that is murder." But I would define murder as an intentional pre-considered action. Murder involves knowing you're killing a human being or even an intelligent life form and that you plan to do it. Isn't that how we define murder? In degrees, there are degrees of murder. But premeditation is one very, very important aspect to any of those charges of murder. Manslaughter? Well, I'm not sure. There could be, I suppose, some legal ramifications to this. The fears? What would I be afraid of if I project myself into this man's position? They would dig up something. They would dig up some graves. They would do genetic testing. And what guarantees are there? If there wasn't much left, but yet enough genetic material to do a test, and it was close enough to human genetic material, then the law might follow on with some sort of charge. Definitely might. Now, again, I might be wrong, but I believe that with respect to the gorilla, for example, there is only one tiny part of 1% of genetic difference measurable. It's a definite difference, but it's very, very small. And so something in between a human being and or some link might come up genetically looking about the way we do. So I would have concerns. East of the Rockies, you're on the air. Hello.
3: Yes, Art.
1: Hello.
3: About your Bigfoot story?
1: Not mine.
3: Oh, whoever.
1: Yes.
3: The only thing that bothers me about the deal is they say they were there hunting for varmints for money, and I mean, that would pay pretty good, I would think, a Bigfoot. So, you know, that kind of about the only thing I think about it.
1: Well, it would depend on how you thought about it. In other words, that was not a creature for which bounty was offered.
3: Well, but still, I mean,
1: he said in his letter, he said that let's see, coyotes were bringing $50 to $100 each. Bobcats $750 or more. On good nights, you could average $400 or $500. So, that's a significant earning for a night.
3: But I would think that a Bigfoot would bring a lot more with that, with the publicity and. You know, I mean, it'd be like a big game deal. You know, it almost.
1: Well,
3: like
1: if you listen to
3: catching
1: what
3: the Loch Ness monster.
1: Yes, but if you listen to what he said, he was not entirely sure he had not shot a human.
3: Well, again, you know, humans don't have aren't covered with hair, and
1: humans don't bring bounties; they bring charges.
3: Right, but he clearly stated that it wasn't human.
1: Well, he didn't clearly state it. If you listen carefully, he said the face looked like a cross between a human. And some other animal, but
3: I think
1: that the organs, the sexual organs, the other organs were the same as human, is what he said.
3: Mm-hmm. I think I'd have skinned it and mounted a head on my wall myself.
1: All right. Well, thanks for that wisdom. I'd have skinned it and mounted the head on my wall. Boy, a lot of big game hunters out there we're talking to this morning. Such wisdom. To put the head on my wall. West of the Rockies, you're on the air. Hello. Going once, going twice. A wild card line, you are on the air. Hi.
4: Charlie, liberal in California.
1: Well, then again, there are some heads that would look all right on the wall. Yes, Charles.
4: First of all, I hate hunters. I think they're animals, vicious Neanderthals. Very, very backward people.
1: Bad.
4: Someone who could get enjoyment out of shooting an innocent creature, I think, is absolutely disgusting, perverse. Anyway, I had a personal question for you. You know, we were talking about this virus, you know, that infected the primates.
1: There are now three more that have come down with it, and they are saying they may have to eliminate the entire population.
4: Let me ask you a question.
1: Mm-hmm.
4: If there were a virus that struck in the United States that we could, you know, judge down to a certain area, a certain geographic area, would you be in favor of cutting those people off, installing the military, and perhaps, say, eliminating this group of people in order to keep the virus from spreading, or would you consider that to be communistic, or what would be your feelings on dealing with that?
1: Yeah, you're describing the scenario in Outbreak.
4: Exactly. What are your feelings?
1: It would depend on what, I suppose, what the scientists were telling me, Charles, but the bottom line, of course, would be if there was a near-sure result that the general population would be infected, that 90% would die, then you would be weighing the rights of the many versus the rights of the few, and I think that gives you your answer, but it would be very hard, Charles.
4: Well, yeah, I would agree with that to an extent, and I think, unfortunately, there are people out there who do not understand that people in the government sometimes, including the president on down, sometimes have to make decisions between two evils, one being terribly evil, the other one being not as evil. And sometimes you have to make that decision. It's not a good decision.
1: Well, sometimes, Charles, people in the government view as evil things that you, I, for example, might not.
4: Exactly, and sometimes they make mistakes like that. But I don't think they're made out of maliciousness. I think that sometimes people with good intentions make terrible mistakes. But this is a, you know, this is a situation.
1: Do you think they asked Janet Reno this the other day on Meet the Press on Sunday? If you could go back and do it again, would you do it differently? Let me ask you that about Waco. I've heard you spout off on Waco a million times, but if you could go back and act in a different way from the government's point of view, would you?
4: The only you want to know something? The only mistake the government made, in my opinion, was using the military vehicles to take down the building. And I think they should have done better investigative type work and maybe try to get him outside. But once those people took over that building, my belief is that they waited 50 something days, which is showing extreme patience. So I don't know. I think that you know, you wait long as you can, but then you have to take some type of action. I think 50 something days is very, very long to wait. So my analysis of it is that the military vehicles were wrong, but I can't blame the government. I don't think they were completely wrong in this.
1: Do you think that there will be?
4: I think they were very patient.
1: Do you think just your best guess? Do you think there'll be repercussions this April 19th, this Friday?
4: Yes, and I think some people are going to blame. I don't think you'll have anything as big as what happened in Oklahoma, but I think you'll have some small incidents, and I think it's terrible how people blame that on the government. I'll tell you this, though. If you have another Oklahoma, you are going to have a semi-civil war in this country.
1: I know.
4: And who you have to blame it on?
1: Blame it on
4: the extremists, because it's not the government's fault.
1: All right. I agree with that last part. Another Oklahoma-sized incident, God help us, would bring about, he said, a semi-civil war. I don't know what it would bring. It would bring something awful. It would bring something awful. Is it possible? Yes. Oh, yeah. Is it probable? I don't know that I'd go that far. Possible? Definitely. It's got to stop. The collision that I've been warning and talking about for so long is inevitable if we don't change our direction. I just see it coming. And I've described it as two freight trains coming at each other with unstoppable motion and inertia. And I've not yet seen anything that's going to get in the way or prevent the collision if we continue on this course.
0: 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Tonight, an encore presentation of Coast to Coast AM from April 16th, 1996.

0: to the phones. First time caller line, you're on the air. Hi.
1: Yes, sir.
0: Hi.
1: Dead over in L.A.
0: Yes, sir.
1: Last night you were musing on the support that Clinton is evoking from the female population.
0: It's about a 27-point difference between Clinton and Dole as far as females are concerned. Yes, uh-huh.
1: During the one of the campaign debates, the CNN people set up a set of people, female on one side and male on the other, I guess.
0: I remember that, yes. And they all had little buttons they could press.
1: Right. When they did that, in the campaign discussion, somebody, you know, was putting up a point about education.
0: Yes.
1: You could always see the female line head upward,
0: yep.
1: you know, depending
0: yep, yep,
1: on
0: yep.
1: what was being said.
0: Right.
1: And it seems to me that if you look at the photo ops that the president and the first lady have put out for the last 6 or 7 months, being in classroom settings or having children in the Oval Office behind the president when he's signing something or other.
0: Yes.
1: He's sending out messages to the female population. And it seems to me that that's reaping benefits for him.
0: Well, that's that just shows that he knows what he's doing as being a politician. Now, I remember, and I know you do too, Ronald Reagan, George Bush, other Republican presidents, who have at various times during signings of bills lined up police officers behind them and other groups that they thought would be favorable, favorably received, right?
1: Exactly. Mm-hmm. That's why I'm
0: no, it's a good it's a good observation. Thank you very much. And I would rather believe that that is the message that's resonating so heavily with females as opposed to the difference in appearance between the two men. But I continue to suspect that that is also a factor. First time caller line, you're on the air. Hi.
2: Good morning, Art.
0: Hello, where are you?
2: This is down in Flint, Michigan.
0: Where? Oh, in Flint, Michigan, all right.
2: Yeah. I'm shocked that I'm through, honestly. I've been trying so long.
0: Well, you're in.
2: Great. Have you got any information regarding the decoding of the Beacon Stone artifact?
0: The what?
2: It's, called the Beacon Stone?
0: No, never heard of it.
2: Crystal Rock?
0: Never heard of it.
2: Well, there's a guy in Seattle that's decoding it on his computer.
0: Hmm.
2: Get images from it?
0: Oh, no. Now, I've certainly heard a lot of stories about objects, particularly crystal and glass, that they speculate are able to retain a sort of a memory, an image, possibly even sounds or pictures. I know that sounds odd to a lot of people, but there is a lot of work being done in this area, and crystal would have particular properties in that
2: right.
0: vein.
2: Yeah, that's what's coming out of this.
0: Some yeah.
2: kind of, pictures.
0: Well, that's very interesting. I'll see what I can find out about it and follow up on it. But yes, there is quite a bit of legitimate research now being done into the retention of memories or sounds or visual images with regard to material objects. It's a really weird science, but believe me, they're doing a lot of research. So I'll check into that one. East of the Rockies, you're on the air. Hello.
3: Hey, Art.
0: Hello.
3: This is Larry, Mobile.
0: Hello, Larry. Mobile, Alabama.
3: Yes, sir. Are we still on the air?
0: I hope so.
3: Yeah, I can't get you here. They change. They take you off at 4 a.m.
0: Well, that's because they go to a morning show.
3: I guess so. About the Bigfoot thing.
0: Yes.
3: I dabble in photography, and it just seems like he mentioned Polaroid pictures. The only problem there is they could be doctored up slightly.
0: Well, I thought that Polaroids were generally, particularly then, uh-huh. if you could date them, very, very difficult to doctor.
3: Well,
0: Polaroids particularly difficult to doctor.
3: You may be right there. You may have me on that.
0: In other words, if they're able to date the photographs
3: yeah.
0: to the time period that he talked about,
3: uh-huh.
0: I think then, and I recall pretty well, Polaroids were regarded as legitimate then.
3: Uh-huh. Well, you may have me on that. Yeah, I tend to believe him. He sounds very real. Did he indicate where this happened, the state, or could that even be talked about?
0: I know where it happened, and I know where he is, but
3: uh-huh.
0: I have given my word, so.
3: Yeah, that can't be revealed. The only other problem I have, and like I say, I tend to believe him, but there's always that element of suspicion.
0: Of course.
3: 20 plus years, what, 73, so that's what, 26 years, 23 years?
0: 96 now, yeah.
3: Why did it wait this long to come out?
0: Years.
3: Is that a viable question?
0: Yeah, well, it's a viable question, but it has a viable answer.
3: Uh-huh.
0: And for me, that would be, I know that at my age, I'm 50 now.
3: Sure.
0: I'll be 51 in June.
3: Well, I just turned 40.
0: Yeah, well, there you are. another 10 years. During the next 10 years, you'll begin to think more and more about what you've done in your life.
3: Yeah.
0: And people do that. And so, you know, we've had a lot of things like that lately in the news, if you'll recall. People who did things or memories that were old that come flooding back.
3: Sure.
0: And each time people ask the same question, why would they come forward after all this time?
3: Mm-hmm.
0: And the answer is, things weigh on people as they get older.
3: The old conscience gets to you.
0: Well, yeah, sure.
3: Uh-huh. Well, it's mighty interesting. I tell you, this Bigfoot thing's been around for all these God knows how many years.
0: Yep.
3: It's like the UFO thing. If anything could come out, if this could be 90% solved, it would be worth all the effort.
0: I couldn't agree more. Thank you. Even if we got the photographs and they went to the gravesites and got DNA evidence that was not could not be explained. Now, I wouldn't imagine they'd get much more than that after all these years. But as long as it was buried, not available to scavengers, I would think there would be that much. Even if all they found was bones, they'd get DNA. I think. I mean, they can close to getting dinosaur DNA, right? So something just 20 years ago, I would think, would yield DNA. It would be nice to see something settled about it. I quite agree. I mean, this is a story that stands out because it offers proof, or the possibility of proof. So naturally, it does stand out a little bit. Very interesting. And you're talking to somebody who's sat here and listened to a lot of truth or trash stories over the years. But I've been fooled. I've been fooled. I can be fooled. I'm naive. You heard that, lady. I just long to have this kind of thing settled. I feel for him. I'm no Bill Clinton. I'm not going to say I feel his pain. But I feel and understand the fact that he wants to get this settled in his life. Wouldn't that make sense to you? It does to me. I think after having listened to this tonight, I'd probably have the same reaction, Bugs. Frankly, listening to people, I probably would have the same reaction. Good night, America.

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0: from the high desert and the great American Southwest. I bid you all good evening or good morning, as the case may be, across all these expansive time zones. From the Tahitian and Hawaiian island chains, all the way eastward to the Caribbean and the U.S. Virgin Islands, south into South America, north to the pole, and worldwide on the internet, this is Coast to Coast AM, live talk radio, not regurgitated, recycled talk radio, but live, as you're about to find out in a moment, because of the topical nature of what we're going to be discussing. Good morning, everybody. I'm Art Bell. I'd like to welcome a station that's not on the air. It's KAOK AM in Lake Charles, Louisiana, normally occupying 1400 on the dial with a kilowatt, covering Lake Charles in a grand fashion. This is the home of my good old friend Lynn Whitlake, the weather guy. Remember Lynn and I? Lynn and I used to chase tornadoes together, and I called Lynn earlier, and he was on sharp alert, and they were getting, they had tornado warnings and violent thunderstorms and 65-mile-an-hour winds, another case, violent downdrafts, and it looks like my affiliate, KAOK, on this Friday night, Saturday morning, is off the air. Now, it may well be that when I repeat this program on Monday night, Tuesday morning, they'll be on the air by then, or even later this morning, so whenever you guys make it back on after the big wind, welcome to the network. As well, WGBF AM in Henderson, Kentucky, covering Evansville, Indiana, for example. Great to have you along. 1280 on the dial in those cities. Good to have you on board. What are we going to do? What is this program all about? Hard to explain. We're going to do two things tonight. Robert Ghostwolf will join us in about an hour. We have moved our schedule a little bit because of what has occurred. You're not going to believe what has happened. NASA, for whatever insane reason, has ruled out sending a probe to Jupiter's icy moon, Europa. It's unbelievable. A Europa, where just recently on Nightline there was a big show and everybody was excited and NASA was having press conferences and they were saying, my God, there's water, there's an ocean, there's more water than there is on Earth. What a fascinating place. And they just canceled the idea of sending a probe to Europa. It is absolutely unbelievable. Arthur C. Clarke is haunting us. Remember that? Go anywhere you want, but leave Europa alone? I mean, this is just beyond belief. So, Richard C. Hoagland, Engstrom Science Award winner, advisor to NASA and Walter Cronkite at one time, is going to be here in a moment to try and tell us why. I mean, this blew my mind. I've got the article here, and I'll read a little bit about it in a moment. To try and explain why this is occurring and whether we can do anything about it. It's unbelievable. And then, in about an hour, we will have Native American Robert Ghostwolf, who will talk to us about Native American prophecy. So it is going to, all the way around, be a very, very interesting evening. I suggest you stay put. All of that begins in a moment. All right. The article is entitled, NASA Rules Out Probe to Jupiter's Icy Moon, Europa. Dateline, Cape Canaveral. 2 weeks after crowing about mind-blowing photographs of a possible life-sustaining ocean on Europa, NASA officials decided that Jupiter's icy moon wasn't worth the trip. In what space experts called a strange decision, NASA on Wednesday passed over two proposals to send probes to Europa. And the article goes on. Quoting Richard Berenstain, it's kind of a strange decision, he said. He appeared 2 weeks prior on Nightline and was one of those whooping it up over what they had found, and it's just absolutely beyond reason to me, that now they have decided we shall not go to Europa. And one of the principal people, I'm sure, disturbed about this is Richard C. Hoagland, whose birthday happens to be today, and he's 52 years old, and that makes him my elder.
1: You had to get that in there, didn't you?
0: Yes. So, tell me, Father Richard, what the hell's going on? I mean, of all the things, we're not going to Europa. It is the most interesting recent discovery that has been made, and it was on a list. It should have been at the top of the list, and they're now ruling it out. What the hell?
1: Well, you know, there are several things I could say, so let me say the most off-the-wall thing that comes to mind. I told you so. At some point, you and the American people are going to get it, that the space program is rigged. It isn't real. It's fake.
0: You know, a lot of times when you say this stuff, I shake my head. But tonight, I'm really shaking my head in agreement. I can't believe this. I mean, the face on Mars, the most interesting feature on Mars by a long shot. They don't want to look. Europa, an ocean, life.
1: The Holy Grail.
0: They don't want to look.
1: The 30 years of the space program that we have put billions and billions and billions and billions of dollars, and in the next break, I'll figure out how many billions to tell everybody how much they pay to do this. And we finally find the Holy Grail of the last 30-plus years of the space program, which is a whole planet with an ocean, which has existed since the beginning of the system. The only other place within reach of our technology in your or my lifetime, if everything else remained equal,
0: mm-hmm.
1: where we have an even chance of finding
0: sure.
1: something extraordinary, something alive. And as you said, 2 weeks ago, they had an incredible party at NASA, candles and rockets and horns and sirens and people jumping up and down, and Mike Carr saying, "We found the smoking gun," pointing directly at the subsurface ocean, and Richard Terrell saying, "There's more water there than in all the oceans of the Earth,"
0: yeah.
1: and Berenson talking about the photos meant that Europa had the three ingredients, water, hydrocarbons, and energy,
0: mm.
1: and now we find that it's boring and there's no reason to go with missions that are under $100 million.
0: Well, this is impossible. Impossible.
1: Unless there's a hidden agenda. Now, what I have been puzzling for, I mean, this is one heck of a birthday present, because as opposed to being down, I'm almost elated tonight. Because it's very hard to spend 15 years working on what we've been working on and finding out the books are cooked. The deck is stacked. The game is rigged. Any cliche you want.
0: Richard, you can't be happy about that.
1: Yes, I am. The reason I'm happy is because since it's fake to begin with, the sooner the American people get to figure out that it's fake, the quicker we can all change it. The only reason that these turkeys are allowed to do this and do this and do this and have been doing it ever since we went to the moon, and they only claimed there were rocks there, and the astronauts come home with a marvelous case of amnesia because they miss seeing all that neat stuff that we know is on the photographs, is because the American people let them get away with it over and over and over again. Now, why do they do that? Because at some deep level, they don't care, Art. They don't give a damn. And history has proven when people in some kind of Republican or Democratic government don't give a damn, the people inside play fast and loose with the truth, their money, and everything else.
0: Bottom of the article says, NASA spokesman Doug Isbell said the Europa proposals, quote, just didn't make the cut, end quote. Now, what the hell does that mean? Didn't make the cut. It's more interesting than any other thing that I can think of to go to out there, and it didn't make the cut. How did it miss the
1: exactly.
0: cut?
1: Exactly. Obviously, what we need to find out is how this decision was arrived at. Whether somebody didn't have their Wheaties this morning, you know, they got up on the wrong side of the bed.
0: Maybe they throw darts, you know, with planets and moons.
1: One of the things you ought to do is next week you should pick up the phone and call John Delaney, who is the oceanographer at the University of Washington, who invited me to go down in the bathysphere of the Alvin.
0: Right.
1: To look at some of these underwater smokers that we believe are the analogs
0: right,
1: of some
0: right,
1: of the
0: right.
1: volcanoes on the seabeds of Europa.
0: Right.
1: And one thing I didn't tell you is that Ted Koppel, you know, contacted me, and he wants to go. I had invited him behind the scenes last week, and he contacted me through my friend there, and he said he wanted to be part of the mission to go about a mile down under the Pacific and to examine firsthand these things. And my idea was that Ted and I would have a conversation with John about what was being seen out the window a mile under the Pacific as an analog to what we could expect when John's machines made it to Europa.
0: Maybe I ought to have Professor Berenson on, too.
1: That would be an excellent idea.
0: I mean, maybe he'll have a few days to think about why this could possibly be, because he appears to be astounded.
1: Well, he's obviously not in the loop. They obviously didn't give him a good reason. And he's saying in a very controlled way, it's a kind of strange decision. It is confounding, because...
0: Could it be the people at NASA have just been reading too much Arthur C. Clarke, or what?
1: I doubt it. What I think this is indicative of is a much more interesting and serious revelation about this hidden agenda. Because you know that at the major press conference, the one that was held on April 9th, the one thing that was glaringly missing from all the excitement and celebration and all that was our work 17 years ago, which laid out the scenario, which predicted the ocean, predicted the biology, predicted the conditions, et cetera, et cetera. That's not our, and I'm going to try to do this in a way that doesn't appear self-serving, but that's not the way you play the game. History is replete with people who have, in some quiet garret, penned the theory, and then science caught up with the technology to measure or find out or whatever 20, 30, 40, 50 years later, and they're remembered. In this case, NASA politically could not remember me because I come, as Jay Inseb, the guy who wrote for the Toronto Star a few weeks ago, I come with baggage. I come with Cydonia. I come with the moon. I come claiming that a tiny part of NASA has been manipulating the rest of the agency and the rest of all of this and has hidden most of the neat stuff that the space program has now found over the last 30 years. And up until the evening of April 9th, the official efforts to keep me out of the dialogue and the work that I did 20 years ago was succeeding, and brilliantly.
0: Until Nightline.
1: And then Ted Koppel basically blew the game totally out of the water by being a man of integrity and truth. And you could see it on the face of Wes Huntress, who is the deputy administrator for space science. And all the while that Wes sat there regaling Ted with missions to Europa and digging under the ice and putting down antennas and little Alvin-type submersibles and sniffing for biology, and an incredible scenario. You could see in the back of his mind he was thinking, how in the world can we get out of this box? Because you understand that once Koppel opened the door, 2 days later NBC called. And then this week PBS has called, and there's a series of people who want to talk to me, as is kind of appropriate, to find out what I was thinking. Tales to paper almost 20 years ago predicting that Galileo would in fact find exactly what NASA claimed it had found.
0: Well, if we go with this scenario, then what do you think NASA thinks? That if they simply cancel the mission to Europa now, that all will fade away and interest will go and people will forget and what?
1: Well, it's, we have Washington crises where the admonition is to bite the bullet. If you're going to have bad stuff happen, have it happen quickly.
0: Yes.
1: The public has a very brief evanescent memory. You come up with a 90-day wonder on the 91st day, and nobody remembers, nobody cares. So this may be a flat for 24 hours, and then because it isn't bread and butter, it isn't taxes, it isn't hit people where they really live, where they really care, it will go away, and the whole thing will fade, and Cydonia is safe. The agenda for hiding what's out there will be safe. But let's paint the other scenario. Suppose they had gone ahead with the missions. Then in their projection now, since they've seen what we're doing on the web and they see what you and I do and they see what Koppel has done, and they cannot predict who might get intrigued, every time there's another story about going to Europa, in the back of their minds they've got to be thinking, oh my God, there's going to be Hoagland and Cydonia coming along free for the ride.
0: Yeah.
1: And at some point, because this is entirely a battle about credibility, this is all about, do I know what I'm talking about, or I'm some kook or flake or idiot? The fact that the mainstream is now recognizing that I'm not those other things, but in fact I do know what I'm talking about, and we are doing careful science,
0: all of
1: and
0: that
1: we have found some amazing things, that must be terrifying. some of those in NASA who would seek to prevent us from knowing what's really out
0: yes,
1: on the Earth's moon.
0: If what you say about what they're hiding is true, then it would make sense that it would terrify them. No question about it.
1: And the way you cut it off is you simply cancel missions to the most extraordinary, exciting place, bar none. Even Mars. Even the moon. If I had my bet, if they said, Hoagland, you can go to one of three places, there's no doubt in my mind I want to go to Europa. Because you see, Art, the biology there should still be there.
0: Right.
1: And given the hyperdimensional model of the physics we figured out, you and I haven't had time to discuss the implications of what's really waiting in those oceans.
0: Okay, we'll talk about that. But, Richard, let me ask you this. Your irritation to NASA aside for a moment.
1: Not NASA. Please, let's get this straight. There are 28,000 people, and they're going down rapidly
0: sure.
1: because they're laying them off, who are straight and true blue and believe in what I believe.
0: Right, at the top.
1: There's a tiny handful of manipulators.
0: All right.
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0: 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And now, Art Bell.
1: You have seen none of the really, really super, super close-ups. The photographs that were shown on April 9th at the press conference were from 7,000 miles away. What do you think the real close pictures show?
2: They haven't. We don't know.
1: We don't know. And unless we make one heck of a big fuss, we're never going to know. And that's what it comes back to the American people. If you guys out there really give a damn, other than me and Art and a few, you know, wackos who think this is important to the future destiny of the human race, it's only if you make your voices known, if you contact Koppel at ABC and John Holloman at CNN, don't bother, you know, telegraphing or faxing or calling NASA. They don't care. You don't count on their radar screen.
2: So you've given up on NASA?
1: Well, I've given up on going directly because they obviously don't care. The fact that they haven't taken any close-up pictures of Hale Bopp since October of 1996, and they're lying when Van Flandern starts poking around.
2: Yeah, can you give us an update on that? Has there been any movement?
1: There has been no movement in the last two or three days. However, the scientist who put in his proposal is pissed that the electronic email basically ignored his request and referred back to a much earlier scientist 2 years ago whose proposal, in fact, was turned down. In other words, none of these people seem to be able to be straight anymore, because there's too much riding on the data and the real information, and it's all become a matter of spin control and spin doctoring and manipulation, and this is called science.
2: All right. You know as well as I do, there are reports suggesting if we discover life, it would upset every paradigm from here to Christmas.
1: Well, it will.
2: Well, I know.
1: Who cares?
2: Not Richard Hoagland.
1: Look, this is a country designed to be at the experimental edge of the future and the unknown.
2: I hear you. But I'm saying, could that be why they won't go to Europa?
1: Then why did we spend billions of dollars getting to the point of taking these pictures and having that press conference?
2: Well, maybe they had to find out.
1: Somebody could have thought ahead?
2: Maybe they had to find out how interesting it really was before they made the decision that they can't go there because it's too interesting.
1: And maybe it should be our decision and not theirs.
2: And maybe you're right. All right. It is our tax dollars, after all. Are you surprised? A decision, a firm one apparently, not to go to the most interesting place we've found called Europa. Unbelievable.

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1: It is, and I'm Art Bell. Good morning, everybody. We'll get back to subject material in a moment. That's Europa. We're not going there. NASA has decided we will not go to Europa. Incredible. And here with a comment on this whole Europa cancellation is the Strange Universe producer that you know as Jim Forbes. Jim?
2: Morning, Art.
1: Good morning. You're in Montana,
2: I'm
1: guess.
2: In Bozeman. I just got out of a bunker.
1: A bunker in Bozeman.
2: No, actually, I was in Corwin Springs with Elizabeth Clare Prophet. And I was down in one of the bunkers all day, and I had just come up and heard this news. I'm stunned.
1: What do you have to say about it? I mean, you know a little bit about this.
2: You know, I know the big announcement in April earlier this month concerning Europa. We did a major piece on it back in January with the earlier findings that were coming about.

0: And the most straight, credible scientist in NASA, at the Jet Propulsion Laboratory, at NASA Ames, Eugene Shoemaker, they're all convinced that the best chance of life in the universe is Europa. They were all confident we're going there. I'm stunned to hear this.
1: All right, so based on what you just said, hopefully you will go back and do some investigation and talk to some people and run a piece on this.
0: Absolutely.
1: All right. I'm very glad to hear it. Listen, while I've got you on the line, Jim, coming up, do a little promo. Coming up Monday, what's coming up Monday?
0: Well, Monday we're looking at the whole Heaven's Gate situation, Hale Box Compact. And obviously it's something you're intimately aware of. When we first came up to do the profile on you in November, that's when it was first breaking with the ceramic image, and then, of course, with Courtney Brown.
1: Right.
0: So since Heaven's Gate, and we spent the evening of Heaven's Gate with you in Nevada, as you were going through this great introspection, what we've done since then is go through the chronology of it, look at Courtney Brown and the revelations of Hale Bob's companion back in November, and you're releasing the image on the website in January, and the fraud, essentially, that's taken place.
1: Right.
0: And what we've done, we're dedicating our lead story on Monday to looking at this and how this all came about, and in fact that the image was a fraud, and looking as to how it really came about.
1: All right, so the whole story laid out on Monday on Strange Universe.
0: Lead story.
1: All right, in the meantime, I'm glad you're on this Europa business, and we've got to find out why this really smells.
0: I'm stunned. As I mentioned, you know, when I was with Eugene Shoemaker at Meteor Crater earlier this year, we sat on the rock overlooking the crater, and he was very matter-of-fact that he was so excited that he had put in a proposal, as a matter of fact, with NASA for one of the projects to go up there. I know Chris McKay at NASA Ames has done the same. I know the scientists at JPL are absolutely convinced that this is the best chance of life.
1: So can you fathom any reason for an absolute cancellation of a trip there?
0: I answer this in a vacuum because I haven't heard the reasoning, but no, I can't.
1: We'll look forward to your report.
0: Very good. Huh?
1: Jim Forbes, Strange Universe, thank you very much. And back now to Richard C. Hoagland in Manhattan. There you go, Richard.
2: Well, I'm glad to see that Jim is on the case because shows like Strange Universe are part of the way the American people get information, given that the mainstream media, you know, seems to not even notice. There is no mention on any major news program of any of the networks or the cable shows or whatever that I could see today or this evening that even have this as a blip on their radar screen.
1: Well, this is just beyond all reason to me.
2: Well, I mean, in terms of what they're concerned with, which is things like Oklahoma City and, you know, the China syndrome vis-a-vis Clinton and the President's Summit coming up in Philadelphia this weekend. In other words, NASA is betting that the American people are so concerned with the immediate, with gratification, with luxury, with television, with TV shows, with movies, with fads, with O.J. Simpson, with anything, that they really don't give a darn, and what they will do is simply forget this, and they'll say, oh, well, it probably was a waste of money anyway. That's the bet.
1: You know what? It's probably a pretty good bet.
2: No, I think it's a very bad bet, and I will tell you why. Because the physics is changing. Remember I keep saying the good are getting better?
1: Mm-hmm.
2: I have seen a series of faxes and communications coming in that are very affirming to my point of view, which is that people do care. They have a longer vision. Remember, this is a society that was built on the idea of a frontier. The only frontier left is space, the final frontier. And people in their gut, even if it isn't spelled out, they know that our destiny is somehow inextricably connected to figuring out what's really out there and making it work for us here. And the fact that we've had our space program stolen by a handful of people over the last 30 years, and they've been making decisions without any buy or leave. And now, of course, we come to the most extraordinary, most amazing possibility,
1: yes.
2: And suddenly they slam the door.
1: They slam the door.
2: As if nothing, you know,
1: for those
2: was written.
1: Yeah, for those, Richard, for those
2: before.
1: People out there who have been shaking their heads and saying, oh, come on, a face on Mars, oh, come on, or whatever, this as affirmed by mainstream science, as projected by you 17 years ago, now we know what's probable on Europa. Jim Forbes said it as well. mainstream science says, oh, yes, this is probably where life is going to be found, and they're absolutely ruling out going there. The head shakers have got to slow down and go, huh?
2: We're talking a mission. See, these two discovery missions that they canceled, these, and they didn't technically cancel them, they just didn't accept them. NASA's Discovery Program, so-called, is an effort at Golden's faster, better, cheaper, quicker, that kind
1: right,
2: of thing.
1: Right, right.
2: And what they are asking for around the country is the best and the brightest to propose to NASA under a cap of $100 million, which, between you and me and a few million of our closest friends, is nothing in terms of the federal budget. I mean, you can basically buy 10 coffee pots for $100 million in Washington these days, okay? So a $100 million cap for a mission is nothing. A B-2 bomber costs five times as much. So for one-fifth the price of a B-2, we could, in 2 years, send a small, highly sophisticated, loaded-for-bear, unmanned probe to go into orbit around Europa. Now, this is why that's important. Because in order to really find out where the ice cracks and what's underneath and where to land the next phase mission, you got to do an orbital survey. Galileo is orbiting Jupiter.
1: Right.
2: And as you know, every couple of months, it has been swung within a few thousand or a few hundred miles to take a few pictures as it zips by at several tens of miles per second. All right? You don't get a lot of pictures taking time when you're dashing by a place at that speed. So to do the next part, these scientists, and I don't even know who would put these two proposals in, that's how recent this is, we're proposing the next stage, which was to send a $100 million orbiter mission to basically orbit Europa, go into polar orbit and spend months and months and months literally going around and around and around and photographing every square mile. There are 15 million square miles of ice on Europa, and it's not all the same. Even from the Galileo imagery, we now know that there are radically different regions where the ice and whatever else is going on appears geometrically very different. So to characterize what's really down there, where the water is, where the energy sources are, what's going on at 19.5, et cetera, you need an orbital mission. That's what these two missions, different teams, different proposals, different instruments, was designed to do.
1: All right, I've got
2: a
1: fax here.
2: Logical step.
1: I've got a fax here from Paul. He says simply, Art, not going to Europa. Who gives a damn? Save the money. How do you answer that?
2: Oh, man's dead from the neck up. End of discussion. Move on.
1: All right. The other ones are just astounded, as I am this morning, and I won't bother to read those because they agree. It's astounding. I mean, it's to anybody out there who's been a doubter.
2: Well, it's a slap in the face of the entire raison d'etre for the entire space program.
1: Yeah.
2: Nothing more, nothing less. I mean, for how many years have we heard? How many missions have we had the tagline, and they're searching for life? Mars Observer, Viking, missions to the moon, missions back to Mars, Global Surveyor, the same prattling people come out and say the same thing, oh, we're looking for conditions for life. Now you got a live one. You got a place where it isn't dead, Jim. It could be very much alive. And suddenly, it didn't make the cut.
1: Yeah, it didn't make the cut.
2: Give me a break, boys and girls.
1: Yeah, the two most interesting places I could think of that I know of to go would be to Mars to look at Cydonia and to go to Europa, obviously, because of all the recent news. And they're now not going to Europa, and they may not, they say, be able to image Cydonia.
2: Yes, you want to bet, as my grandmother used to say, when I see that tin pig stand on end, then I'll get excited. I've been saying for a long time, Art, that the fix is in. I really, when I saw this news this afternoon, it first came in an email from one of our vast family out there.
1: I didn't believe it.
2: And, well, of course I didn't. I mean, I couldn't believe that they would be so stupid. Because, you see, if they played this a little smart, if they'd taken the American people for a few hundred million dollars more, built the spacecraft, given fat contracts to their friends, sent the thing out there, and then lost it, the reaction would have been the same as it was with Mars Observer. Oh, well, they tried. But by doing it this way, somebody is actually doing us all a favor tonight because it's now crystal clear that there is a vast gap between what they say they want to find and what they've really found and how they're treating us as children as opposed to adults vis-a-vis the entire situation.
1: All right. Well, you said going to NASA is of no use.
2: Yep.
1: So if we want to enlist the help of the American people to raise holy hell about this
2: That's
1: Europa
2: why on
1: position.
2: My birthday I'm up at 2 o'clock in the morning doing your show
1: how,
2: one more time.
1: Yeah, how do we do it? How do we do it? How, where is the right pressure point?
2: It's very simple. If we can get our friends in the major mainstream media who are beginning to look at me as something less than a pariah,
1: right,
2: as someone who actually knows a thing or two and didn't lose it all when I stopped working for Walter Cronkite, if we can appeal to Ted Koppel, who has demonstrated he's a man of integrity and curiosity, and John Holloman over at CNN, who is also the same, I think we can get some real interesting answers on what's going on.
1: All right, well, maybe...
2: Ted is in Hong Kong tonight.
1: Hong Kong.
2: He is doing a story on the transition, on the handover of Hong Kong back to the Chinese, which occurs, as you know, in July of this year.
1: Yes.
2: He will be back on Monday. I talked to my friend who provided him the materials and who actually was key in getting him to acknowledge our role in all of this 17 years ago. And what he said was that if Ted gets a significant response, it will aid enormously in the politics at ABC for him to fulfill his promise to me and put some people on this full time and find out what the hell NASA's really hiding.
1: Well, I would think after his last show, the one in which you were given credit, Richard, that his interest over this decision would be naturally piqued.
2: But it will not hurt to have conscientious Americans
1: That's
2: voicing
1: true.
2: Their interests.
1: That's right. So how...
2: Popular opinion counts.
1: It does. How do they do it?
2: They simply fax ABC News Nightline in Washington, D.C.
1: Okay.
2: And I don't have that number handy, but it's easy to get. It's 202 area code 555-1212. That gets you information. Ask for ABC News, and when you get a voice there, say you want a fax line for Nightline. You want to express an opinion on a major story they just did. And those nice folks will give you a fax number, and then you send those cards and letters in, and when Ted gets back, he won't be able to get into his office.
1: Right. Well, I think that he's going to naturally, he better be naturally interested as a journalist, anyway, after doing the show he did.
2: The first thing he's going to hit him with when he walks in the door is this, and he felt that in fact, he would be naturally interested. Now, let me tell you what I did in the last week. I actually did one of those rare things. I autographed a copy of my original paper to Ted Koppel. And in doing so, I wrote on it, Ted, thanks for the memories. So he knows that this is an important piece of inquiry. He had Wes Huntress on, claiming they were all excited and going there, loaded for bear.
1: Right.
2: When he comes back, because I'm sure he hasn't even heard about it in Hong Kong, since we can't find any stories anywhere in this country. My folks at ABC did a search tonight on the wires. Nothing.
1: Nothing.
2: Nothing.
1: Now, the story that we've got, let's
2: see. From the Orlando Sentinel.
1: Orlando Sentinel.
2: The Orlando Sentinel is a paper which is about 40 miles, it's in Orlando, Florida, 40 miles west of Cape Canaveral. They have a small syndicate circuit of science stories written by this one science journalist whose name escapes me, begins with an S, I think. And this story appeared in the Orlando Sentinel itself. It appeared in a paper in New Orleans. It appeared in a paper in Tacoma, Washington. In other words, a few papers around the country, probably a few hundred, carry this column. It's like the syndicated Reuters service or
1: gotcha.
2: The AP.
1: Gotcha.
2: But it has not made Reuters. It has not made AP or UPI. It hasn't made any of the networks.
1: Well, it will now.
2: It will now. And if enough people care, the other person you should contact by fax is John Holloman, who at the moment is in a pair of hip waders in Grand Forks.
1: Well, then he can probably hear us.
2: But if you fax him at CNN headquarters in Atlanta.
1: And plus, you're on the air right now in Atlanta.
2: That's right. In Atlanta or anywhere in the country, call the Georgia... telephone, you know, area code.
1: CNN is listening, Richard. So, I'm sure they are. They always listen. So,
2: just send faxes to John Holloman, care of CNN. And when he gets back, which will be when the water gets down another few feet, probably Monday or Tuesday, I will have a talk with him. I will have a talk with Mr. Koppel. If they have gotten an appropriate response from enough Americans, they will know because of their nose for news. See, a hard part of this is when you have NASA people sitting on your show and they sit there with absolute sincere voices and faces and claim they really want to know, you tend to believe them.
1: Sure.
2: We tend to believe government.
1: Well, what about yourself? I mean, you've been so deeply involved in this that it seems to me CNN or any number of other networks might want to come and interview you to get your reaction.
2: Well, we will see. I mean, obviously, I will let you know.
1: Are you available for that?
2: I'm of course, available.
1: And what is the best way to contact you?
2: You can fax us at 201-271-1703. We now have an enterprise email up on the web, which is enterprise@carroll.com, C-A-R-R-O-L-L. Obviously, through the web discussions, you know, the conference area and enterprise, we can be reached. And if all else fails, they can call you.
1: Well, I've got my website will take them to many places, including your website as well, at www.artbell.com. So you don't think, you really don't think that the reason they don't want to go is because they think or they know that life is there. In other words, you really think that this has more to do with an embarrassment quotient.
2: No, I think it has more to do with other things falling out of the closet. I think it has to do with Cydonia, with what the moon is. In other words, once you give credence that there's life in the solar system, once you have moved from science fiction to science, once you have made it a science, once exobiology is really another discipline, then people will view people like us, this investigation, in a radically different perspective than they have up till now. And because of the politics of this, and we're not dealing with science, Art. We are dealing with politics driving the system. Only politics, which makes some pretty stupid decisions, you know, just turn on CNN, can be driving a decision to say that Europa is boring.
1: Boring.
2: Only a politician could be thinking that way and thinking
1: boring.
2: He can get away with it.
1: Boring.
2: Not a true scientist. This was not a decision by any rational scientist. This is a political decision. And it may, in fact, even be coming from beyond NASA. In fact, it is most likely coming from beyond NASA.
1: Is there any way that we can, for example, get the minutes of the committee meeting that looked at these proposals?
2: That's Ted Koppel. Ted can get them. You and I can't.
1: Really? Okay.
2: If he asks, if he calls up Golden and says, damn it, Dan, what the hell is going on? You know he's got to get some kind of an answer, and he's not going to be satisfied.
1: Well, if I were Koppel, I would want to get somebody from NASA on the hot seat to explain exactly why they're not going to the most interesting place where there is most likely to be life. I mean, that's got to be a hard question to answer.
2: I can't wait. Can you? And the fact is that the American people listening to you tonight deliver to Ted Koppel for Monday morning will determine in major part how aggressive and how fast he wants to get those answers.
1: All right. So facts don't email because they can ignore email too easily. Fax CNN. You can get CNN's fax number by calling area code 202-555-1212.
2: So that's ABC News in Washington.
1: Oh, that's ABC News.
2: 202 is the Washington area code.
1: 555-1212, right?
2: Mm-hmm.
1: So that's the information operator there.
2: Yes.
1: Okay.
2: You know, you just ask for ABC News Nightline.
1: Right.
2: And you talk to a nice person there and you say, what's your fax number? We have an opinion to express on a show you recently did concerning NASA.
1: Mm.
2: And they will give you a direct fax number. Now, what I will do, because this all came up so recently, I was not totally prepared, I will find a fax number myself and put it on the web for people who are have access to computers.
1: All right, that'll help. In addition, Richard, as I said, you should now open yourself to interviews from CNN and from elsewhere about this. That will lay on additional pressure and legitimize a couple.
2: Have you ever known me to be silent, Art?
1: Not at all.
2: Reticent?
1: Not at all. So give out your fax number once more if any media would like to talk to you.
2: 201-271-1703.
1: What do you think the chances are, Richard, very quickly, because we're about out of time, that we are going to be able, through media pressure, that we're going to be able to convince NASA to change their minds?
2: I think we're going to be able to convince the political structure to change NASA's mind, because this is a political problem and it is amenable to a political solution, and that's what democracy is all about.
1: We hope it's still all about that. Richard, thank you as always until next time, and I hope the news will be good.
2: Stay tuned.
1: Take care, my friend. That's Richard C. Hoagland, live from Manhattan, New York. Can you believe it? The place where life most likely will be is the one place we have just decided we are not going to go. We'll be right back.

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0: 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First-time callers can reach Art Bell at 702-727-1222. 702-727-1222. 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
1: Coming up in a moment, Native American Robert Ghost Wolf. He will talk to us of Hopi prophecy and much, much more. I'm Art Bell. Good morning, everybody. It's great to be with you. It's going to be an interesting evening. The first hour consumed by Richard Hoagland announcing the sad fact that NASA has incredibly decided not to go to Europa. They have made a conscious decision not to go to Europa, the place most likely to contain life. So if you've been one of those on the fence, and frankly, I've been one of those on the fence regarding the whole NASA cover-up thing, you've got to be shaking your head a little bit this morning. All right, I'd like to welcome Native American Robert Ghost Wolf to the program. And Robert was recently on KTNN, which is one of my newer affiliates, in the capital of the Navajo Nation, down in, east central Arizona. Is that right, Robert?
2: I believe it's east central Arizona, and also it's New Mexico. It comes Window Rock is like
1: actually it's
2: one
1: Arizona.
2: One side of the studio was Arizona,
1: really?
2: And the other side of the studio was New Mexico.
1: You're kidding?
2: No,
1: that's on the line. All right, where are you now?
2: Right now I'm up in Spokane, Washington.
1: Spokane, Washington. All right, KGA country. All right, if you would fill the audience in on your background, who is Robert Ghost Wolf?
2: Robert Ghost Wolf is a curious individual who has got mixed blood. I am not representing any nation or any particular people with what I speak with. My background comes from working with many tribes and many elders, including Sioux, Lakota, Apache, Hopi, Ojibwa, and Osage. And I've spent 25 years now working with the Native American ways and doing ceremonies from Alaska down to South America. And now I'm here on your show.
1: You were with the Navajo. Why were you with the Navajo?
2: I was asked, you mean the most recent?
1: Yes. Mm-hmm.
2: I was asked to go down there because of many sightings that were seen in the Arizona-New Mexico area.
1: Oh, UFOs. Oh,
2: yeah. UFOs and basically strange occurrences that were happening around Gallup, the Four Corners area. And the fact that we were asked to go down there to do a ceremony with ancient labyrinths to call in the Star Brothers. And it was about that time that everyone started to see a lot of the triangular ships. I believe from Colorado all the way down to San Diego.
1: Mm-hmm. What is it that the Navajo generally conclude about the sightings and everything going on in Arizona?
2: The people in this area of New Mexico and Arizona, which is known as the Navajo Nation, actually it's the Diné people now, have seen a lot of curious things going on, especially in the past few months, that would be draw more attention to what they're looking at than normally. I'm sure that a lot of people have heard of the Four Corners area, and there's a lot of myths and stories about strange things that go on in that area.
1: Right.
2: But what we've had going on now is there's so many ship sightings going on that basically people are becoming very casual about it. They tend to pay no more attention to it than you would a passing truck on the freeway. There are rumblings going on in the ground that cause shakings that could be interpreted as earthquakes, but they're not. There's been strange glowing lights happening in the mountains around an area called Mexican Hat, where there have been numerous sightings. Derek Stone, who was with me on the radio station last week down there from Window Rock, has seen them himself. where the whole mountain seems to glow, and these lights, triangular-shaped lights, configurations of lights that pulsate red, white, and blue. I don't know if that's Patriot, or I don't know if they're Patriots, but they seem to go into the mountain, and they seem to disappear. And now this has been happening on a regular basis. No one can really get near the area. It's swarming with military vehicles. And this is basically why I went down there.
1: All right. You have a couple of images up on my website. I'll tell everybody right now, and I suppose here will come the rush. These are of stones. They're very interesting. Can you explain what they are? And anybody wants to take a look at what we're about to talk about, it's on my website. You'll see it's Stone A and Stone B. And I'm looking at Stone A right now. Where did these stones come from?
2: These stones come from one of the pyramids in Illinois. And they were found in a burial chamber right alongside the pyramid.
1: Really?
2: And inside the burial chamber, you had a body of a male and a body of a female that were lying next to each other.
1: Yes.
2: Their hands were crossed instead of touching each other. And they were both wearing these amulets. They were given to me because the people didn't know what to do with them. The story behind it is that the farmer who discovered them and was with his backhoe on his big farm, he dug down into the pyramid and found these chambers alongside where the burial chambers were in a mound. And when he went down into the chambers, he not only found the amulets, but there were several statues, I don't know how many, some 4 to 5 feet tall, that basically reflected the images that we see on the amulets. The interesting thing about the amulets is that they're over 10,000 years old, and they represent what could be called the winged beings, or what looks like Horus, the Egyptian god.
1: All right, this first stone shows an image of what looks to me like, you know, it's really hard to say, but some kind of bird, I would say, some sort of winged creature.
2: Mm-hmm.
1: Is that
2: yes.
1: Your take?
2: Yes. And they're the winged beings. Ken Carey wrote about them in a book called The Return of the Bird Tribes. And what will, if they go into those pictures, I also have petroglyphs that tell of ancient sightings where these figures are again duplicated. They're all over the place. I mean, I can take you to central Idaho. I can take you to Illinois. I can take you up to Minnesota. I can take you to parts of New Mexico and down to South America where these winged beings appear. There are many carvings and petroglyphs in the stones of these winged beings all throughout the St. Louis area where the mounds are. And they're just very interesting. The reason why I have them up on the web is because someone like me, who could be considered a nut or a kook, and I talk about a lot of things, but a lot of people don't see where these stories are coming from. A lot of people don't see where the Native American stories are coming from.
1: I appreciate you doing this. It really does help, and you're right. Adding some visual aspect to what you're talking about helps a lot. That's why we have the website there.
2: Mm-hmm.
1: It's invaluable. And, of course, then, if it's okay with you, we will publish those in the newsletter as well.
2: That's absolutely. I would like the word to get out, and there's more behind that. I go into it quite in depth in my book on prophecy, Last Cry, which I believe I sent you a copy of.
1: You did, and it is absolutely beautiful. It's an original manuscript of Last Cry, and I really thank you for it. It's beautiful. What is Last Cry? Why did you come up? What does that title mean?
2: Last Cry was a word that was given out to me as I was assembling all the information for the book, which basically is over 4 years, by the Hopi. The Hopi Sinem, which is the High Hopi Elders, the spiritual elders.
1: Right.
2: And basically in the book I have some prophecies that are given by them in which Grandfather refers to releasing the prophecies and the knowledge to the people of the world now. They've tried several times to bring it to the United Nations because and not just in the last few years, this has been going on for 60 years, where they have tried to go to the UN to present their prophecies about what would happen. We tend to look at them as myth. We tend to look at them as legend. They look at them as a calendar of events to come. And they felt that in the presenting of their prophecies, which are very numerous, there's hundreds of them that need to be understood by us because we now live here. We're now the new Native Americans. And we're talking about landings and interactions with galactic beings that have happened before. We're talking about...
1: Is this a generally held belief throughout the various tribes?
2: Yes.
1: Landings, prior landings, that sort of thing?
2: Absolutely. You can take the prophecies of the Inca, the Mayan, the Iroquois, the Hopi, and they all seem to start to weave a tapestry. And as you weave the tapestry, it's almost like each one has a certain part of the story. And then as you start to weave the tapestry of all these different prophecies together, you come out to see this magnificent picture, which not only reflects the prophecies of Edgar Cayce, but they also reflect the prophecies of Nostradamus and many of the present Christian philosophies that talk about these times being the end times.
1: Yes.
2: And what seems to be emerging now is an incredible homogenizing of these stories are all coming from the same place. And one of the things that is interesting about the amulets and the petroglyph stories that go with them, people can view for themselves. I want them to draw their own conclusions. But we're seeing triangular ships that flew over this earth thousands and thousands of years ago. We're seeing the beings coming from those ships.
1: That gives me the heebie-jeebies. My one big sighting, as you well know, was of a large, very large, silent, triangular craft.
2: Right.
1: And that's all I've ever seen, and what I saw stood my hair on end. And to hear you talk about that so long ago, does that again?
2: Well, again, that's why the pictures are there, because the stories can be refuted, and there are many of us who have different stories. I mean, you can hear the same story told by 12 different elders, and you'll get 12 different versions. But when people start to actually look at, well, where are these stories coming from? And where are they talking about the end times? Where are they talking about the quickening? Where are they talking about the merging of dimensions, the emergence of the fifth world? Where is this all coming from? When they start to look at the actual facts and stories in front of them, what happens is I believe that memory itself will start to trigger within them. So it's no longer just conjecture by a personality.
1: You mean some sort of genetic past memory? Is that what you're talking about?
2: Yes, it will trigger genetic memory. It will trigger genetic memory.
1: So these sightings, these things that we see now, they're not new. They're very old.
2: We've been through this before. We've not only been through this once before, we've been through this several times before. And the evidence, just like what Richard Hoagland brought up about Mars, you know, the connection between Mars, between Cydonia and Giza, between Giza and Stonehenge, between Stonehenge and Machu Picchu, between Machu Picchu and Chichen Itza, the sacred geometry involved shows that we have been much more connected than we have given credibility for a long time. And perhaps if we also took into account that we worship all of these pyramids in Egypt, and there are just really a handful, but when we come to North America alone, not including South America, mm-hmm. we're talking about literally hundreds of these pyramids that exist up through the Mississippi Valley.
1: Is it worth asking? I mean, we have the classic story of why we think the pyramids were built in Egypt as burial tombs for pharaohs, et cetera, et cetera, et cetera, king. But one might reasonably ask, why were they built here? Why were they built in South America? Why the similarity from so many ancient cultures of one simple design?
2: These pyramids I think that people should investigate. It's sort of, again, like we spoke about in the beginning of the show, why we don't know about what's really happening in Europa is because people don't really care enough to ask.
1: Oh, listen, I care, and let me tell you something, Robert. I've been a kind of a skeptic, even with Richard. You know, I have Richard on, and I listen to him, and he talks about NASA at the very top having an absolute agenda, knowing really what's going on, and not letting us know. Now, I began to get a little nervous tick over this whole thing about the Mars phase.
2: Right.
1: But this business of not going to Europa is beyond the pale. It's absolutely beyond...
2: Oh, it's ludicrous. It's... Absolutely doesn't make any conscious sense.
1: And it lends credibility to the idea that, in fact, they know damn well what's there and has been there for a long time and been here for a long time, and they don't want the information out yet.
2: Well, it's sort of the same thing that's going on with the moon, isn't it?
1: Yes.
2: They know what's going on the moon. They've got the undeniable photographs of it. And some of those photographs were even published in early issues of Life magazine, which you now cannot get any longer. And the photographs are now unattainable and unavailable, and if you write to them for copies of the negatives or the photographs, they're just simply not there. Sort of like when you pull up on your net site, 404 not found.
1: Yeah.
2: What we have going on here in the Western Hemisphere, which for numerous conditions and world circumstances can't be, executed on the other hemisphere, is that many of these ancient writings, this knowledge, it's literally a library, and why we don't treat our sacred sites here with the validity that they do there is a crime, because much of that knowledge is still intact. We actually have the capability of putting some of the missing pieces together to the puzzle.
1: All right, the second stone. There's Stone A and Stone B on the website. The second stone, I'm sitting here looking at it, trying to figure out what I'm seeing. And again, it looks like some kind of, you know, I'm just going to give you my off-the-cuff impression.
2: Sure.
1: But it looks like a being, a flying being of some sort, clearly a flying being. Those must be wings. Or... perhaps a crude rendition of what somebody else might call an angel.
2: It could be an angel.
1: I don't know. It's like a Rorschach test. What do you...
2: And one of the things that could be interpreted also as you look at it, again, these are up here for people to draw their own interpretations from. If I say what they are, then people will say, well, this is what they are.
1: I think
2: it's like what you're saying is obviously what they could look like.
1: Okay. What?
2: It also could appear that this figure is wearing a helmet.
1: Absolutely. So if I were to ask you, what is it you see? What is it you see?
2: What I see is one of the winged beings wearing a helmet. And again, this correlates if they go into the pictures of those amulets. I believe they can go over to the other 12 pictures I have of the petroglyphs that clearly show beings wearing helmets and beings flying with wings.
1: Yes.
2: And these are at least 10,000 years old. We don't know how old beyond that they are. The petroglyphs, which reflect that stone, because it's okay to see something once, but when you start to see something 50 times,
1: sure,
2: in 50 different areas,
1: sure,
2: you start to go, now, wait a minute, this culture is showing this culture is showing this, and this culture is showing
1: this. Is there any way they can actually scientifically date these?
2: Yes, and they...
1: All right, hold that thought. We're here at the bottom of the hour, so take a break, and we'll be right back. You've got to see these stones. You tell me what you think they look like. It's at www.artbell.com, bottom of the hour, from the high desert. This is CBC.

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Find out what they know most about. Government conspiracies, UFOs, aliens, cover-ups, all these things and more on the Art Bell Show. Yes, it's offbeat, it's original, it's always entertaining. In fact, if you like shows like X-Files and Unsolved Mysteries, you're going to like this. So, you can't sleep. Stay up late with me. Art Bell. This week on Dreamland, Brad Steiger, author of Totems and co-author of Mother Mary Speaks to Us. It examines two areas of human experience at the end. Is there life after death? And are we alone in the universe? I'm Art Bell. The program is Dreamland.

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1: Good morning. My guest is Robert Ghostwood. There are two of the strangest stones slash amulets, whatever they are, and we've got photographs on our website of them, courtesy of Robert Ghostwood. You've got to see these. And I'd be very interested in your interpretation. They're 10,000 years old, and we're going to relate again where they came from. A minimum of 10,000 years old. What do you suppose these are depicting? It's a fairly important question, particularly in view of the first hour we did. And we're going to try to garner the ABC News Nightline number for you, the fax number, as well as that of CNN in Atlanta. Somebody really, really has to follow up on why NASA has decided not to go to Europa. Of all things in the world they might do, not to go to Europa is pretty strange. To perhaps not re-photograph Cydonia is very strange. Could it actually tie in to what we're seeing when we look at these 10,000-year-old stones? Maybe so. I will get back to Robert Ghostwolf in a moment. All right, these are amazing photographs. You can see them at www.artbell.com. My guest again, Robert Ghostwolf. Robert, one more time, just because this is so amazing to me, these stones, please tell us again where they came from. They didn't come from Egypt. They came from a pyramid located where?
2: In Illinois.
1: In Illinois.
2: The heartland.
1: The heartland. Where exactly is this pyramid?
2: I am not allowed, by request of the person whose property it's on, to tell an exact location, simply because the man would be swamped with curiosity people.
1: I'm sure.
2: And the other thing is that a lot of the sites that I've seen, I'm running wilderness gatherings this year, which if people hit my website, they can find out about them, where I'm going to take people to see some of these petroglyphs and sites so that they can see them while they're still here.
1: All right, but again with the stones, there's a pyramid, undisclosed location, I don't blame you. And inside this pyramid was what?
2: There were many statues that basically duplicated the figure that you're looking at on the stone that has the eagle head or the falcon head.
1: That's
2: definitely a bird head. Sort of looks like what we saw on Stargate.
1: Yeah, it does.
2: Or, again, like I said, it could be Horus, could be Rigel. It depends on the interpretation. Over here, they're known as the Agua Hanwi, the winged beings. You asked me about the dating of stones and could they be dated.
1: What kind of stone is it?
2: I honestly don't know what kind of stone.
1: All right, there's a hole in the top, as though this is meant to be worn about one's neck.
2: That's why I'm calling it an amulet. It was a necklace of some sort. I am not going to say that this was a high priest, although I would assume it. And the energy that comes off them is quite incredible.
1: That was going to be my next question.
2: The energy that comes off them is quite incredible. They seem to have very strong healing powers, and when you're working with them, you get a very clear state of mind, and you also get a lot of pictures in your mind. I could call that remote vision and be safe. I will call it spiritual awakening.
1: Right.
2: What many of the people believe when we work with these stones is that they were put there because they hold memory. There are phenomena that I experienced while looking at some Hopi petroglyphs up in the San Francisco Peaks by Flagstaff, where to look at them is one form of incredible realization and information. The other thing is the grandfather said, well, we used to sing these into the stones. These are the living words. Here, I'll show you. Give me your compass. And so as we went through the story of the merging from the third world into the fourth world and into the fifth world, and he went through the prophecies, you could move the compass up along the drawing, and literally it would spin counterclockwise,
1: mm-hmm.
2: and then in another location it would spin clockwise. In another location it would point in the opposite direction, showing that there's definitely an energy coming off these petroglyphs, and there is a similar energy that comes off these stones. But we're getting a little bit esoteric there. For some people, if they think Richard's far out, we can really get strange with this. The situation is that when they asked the Hopi once about their tablets, the Hopi tablets, they said, well, how old are these? And the Hopi said, well, they're over 10,000 years old. And they said, well, we want to take a little piece so we can test it. And they said, well, why? They said, because we want to find out how old it is.
1: Right.
2: So they took a little piece, and I believe that they brought it to down to Washington University. For some reason, a lot of things go to Washington State University.
1: Mm-hmm.
2: And when they tested it, they came back and they said, well, they're at least 10,000 years old. They could be older. And the Hopi basically looked at them and said, we know that. I think if people are welcome to do that kind of research with this. But what they have to be prepared for is, what if they find out that it is? It's sort of like if they find out that on Cydonia this is really an ancient city that absolutely reflects the pyramids of Giza. What, I mean, if they're not letting us know the truth about that, maybe that's why a lot of this has been covered up.
1: I'm beginning to get convinced, and, you know, I'm really a skeptic. Even though I air all kinds of things, Robert, I'm a skeptic. Until I can prove something to myself or lay my hands on it, I present the information, but I remain internally skeptical. This latest business on Europa is really getting under my skin.
2: In these days, Art, I believe it's healthy to be a skeptic. I believe that we should ask for the proof of everything. And like with Europa, we should turn around and ask the wise. And when we're not told about information, these stones that you're looking at are like such a small, minuscule fragment of things that I have access to and have seen. I have seen stones that come from Peru. There's a man down there named Dr. Cribera, who's got over 15,000 stones in a library that depict levels of medicine that we haven't even yet achieved knowledge of how to work with. We're talking about brain transplants. We're talking about microsurgery that are depicted on the stones, which they come from Inca sites. Now, if we go back through our understanding of the Inca society, we know that the Inca basically were technology poor. They didn't have sophisticated technology. However, what we're looking at on these stones shows that there is something beyond the Inca civilization, which is the whole part of the puzzle that starts to unravel, that there is something beyond and before the Inca civilization that shows all this incredible technology. So this lends credence to the fact that we are not alone and we're not the first ones here.
1: All right. And in addition to the lights recently, the UFOs, well documented, as a matter of fact, very well documented in Arizona with video footage. I mean, everybody's...
2: You mean the flares that were doing maneuvers?
1: Yeah, the flares, right. On a recent program, Richard Hoagland talked about a recent strange space mission, STS-80. And I just got a fax. It says, on a local news this evening, they showed the video shot from the space shuttle that Richard Hoagland referred to. There were two very strange clips shown. One was of several small lights, three, coming together from different directions to form a perfect triangle above the Earth. The other clip showed a huge round thing moving in the clouds in a straight line. The skeptic they interviewed said it's nothing, space junk. The strange thing is that you don't see space junk change course to meet up with other space junk. I also think it's strange for a piece of space junk bigger than a city to be floating in the clouds. Now, we have tracked scientifically objects moving through our atmosphere at a good fraction of the speed of light recently. A lot of things are going on indicating that something clearly is out there, that we are being observed. One could only imagine we're being observed. I have no idea. I'm beginning to lose track of this and lose a little bit of perspective because it's quickening too fast. whatever's going on, we're coming toward something, aren't we?
2: We're definitely headed towards something very big. But we're also being treated... I'm not coming from being the skeptic as to whether or not there is extraterrestrial life. I'm also not coming from still wondering as to whether these beings exist. I've had too many personal experiences that have dissolved any doubts in my mind. But where I'm coming from is, okay, why are you behaving in the manner that you're behaving? Again, I get a lot of people that will call me and say, come down and look at this, and I'll look at things, and nothing will happen. At the same time, I'll go and I'll see certain sightings, quote, where I don't believe that they're sightings. I think there's some sort of strange weather anomalies, but I'm not necessarily sure they're a ship. But I've seen too many ships. I've seen too many of these lights flying over Tucson and Gila Bend and Phoenix and up in Payson, where they can be nothing else but some sort of a vehicle making maneuvers. Either that, where they're a very, very clever holographic projection, which is another possibility. I mean, this could be something, some of these could be something that's being projected from satellites in the form of a holographic projection. I mean, I saw something a couple of weeks ago, I think it was on a Discovery Channel, where they had worked with a crystal, and I always get interested in that kind of a thing because it sort of validates what I do. And they were working with a crystal, which they programmed with images, and when they hit it with two laser beams crossing, what happened was that the crystal actually projected the visual picture of what they had programmed into the crystal.
1: Wow.
2: So holographic projection is something that we're working with. It's not a new technology. And it's something that the government, I believe, uses a lot. I'm going to say I believe, so that my doors remain safe tonight. But what we're dealing with from the Native American aspect and the Native American prophecies, when we look at so many hundreds of them, we are being told in this time that we are, in fact, being observed. We can go back to the Hopi prophecy about when the twins come, which is hellbuck. Whether or not it's what it is, that's for each person to interpret.
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1: The Barbary Castle Crop Circle.
2: Yes, it's quite incredible.
1: It's also on my website, folks. It's the first one of the year, and it's in a very green crop, and it's quite incredible. When you look at these, and when other, when Native American elders of various tribes look at these, what do they see? What are their comments?
2: Some of the comments that I have shared are that they can actually interpret the message. Some of the comments are languages that they don't understand. What we're seeing, in my belief, is a cross level of communication. There are many ancient languages. When it is said that we must remember our original teachings, we must remember the old teachings, we're not necessarily talking about what we perceive through a myopic, narrow tunnel vision of what the Native American is to our, you know, it's a lot more than Dances with Wolves. Again, the pyramids were built here. The mathematics that the Mayans worked with, we still haven't figured out. The physics that they understood, we still can't calculate.
1: Well, the physics would appear to be similar. In other words, what was built in Egypt, what is on this continent, what we know to be in South America, I cannot fathom how the pyramid shape would be common to all these places with no interconnection whatsoever all those thousands of years ago. That doesn't make sense.
2: No, it's a little more than a coincidence.
1: Yeah, a lot more than a coincidence.
2: And not only are they there, but we can find them in Tibet. I mean, so they're this is a global situation. And many of the Mayan calendar calculations reflect on the unity of all of this, as well as our interrelationship between the galactic people. What's happening now is that we are being primed for a major leap in growth. We are being primed to expand our consciousness beyond fear and barbarism. I mean, we're basically a pretty rude people. I'm sure that if a ship landed in the middle of Texas, we'd probably have about 14 rednecks with shotguns go out and try to greet the poor guy.
1: Oh, and what a greeting that would be. I know. I'm certain of it myself.
2: And look at what happens when we try to send people to the UN to wake them up, or like last week when we went to Washington, D.C. to try to get some recognition for what was going on, correct? And everybody...
1: You're referring to Dr. Stephen Greer.
2: Absolutely, he's referring to Dr. Stephen Greer.
1: And, yeah, I've been complaining about that all week.
2: This is an intelligent attempt by people to say, let's look at what's going on, you know, and I'm gonna quote my friend Whitley Strieber here, where he said, you know, folks, eventually they're going to recognize the truth because we're just not going to go away. We're going to keep coming out with the truth. We're going to keep coming out with what we know. And that's part of the reasons why I decided to disclose the stones. And there's other things behind that. It's time now for us to look at the facts. And the facts are indisputable. They're all here. They're still here. We still have them.
1: The one thing that has always puzzled me, and I'm sitting here looking at the Barbary crop circle right now. It's absolutely incredible. And, you know, you have the feeling when you look at it, there is a message here, but I don't know what it is when I look at that. I don't know what the message is, and the question is, if somebody wants us to know something, why are they making it so damn difficult to decipher?
2: You know, it's not as difficult as it looks.
1: Okay, help me out.
2: If you understand certain ancient symbols, if we can look at some of the petroglyphs, or we can look at some of these carvings of these crop circles, I'm going to bring out a few points that people could start to look at and play with, because the way we learn now is we play with toys. We've been given certain machines to work with technology that eventually we'll be working with our minds.

0: which was a real interesting thing on your show the other night with the nanotechnology.
1: Oh, yes.
0: Which could be considered, you know, very shamanistic. But what we're dealing with is some of the ancient writings refer to druid symbols. Some of them refer to the ancient astrological symbols, which is an ancient language. We're dealing with certain symbols which, if we look at our architectural drawings, symbols for electronics, which before for positive and negative poles, describing energy and frequencies, we will see all of this in the crop circles. And sometimes we see combinations of them. What the crop circles seem to be talking to us about is the DNA structure. There's a lot of information about the DNA structure, possibly because we're going through a lot of changes in our DNA structure. We're going through a lot of emotional changes. We're seeing the birth of a lot of new diseases on the planet.
1: I know.
0: I mean, it's overwhelming, the epidemic proportions that it's really actually occurring on. And we're also dealing with a situation where allopathic medicine is becoming more or less neutralized and trying to figure out how to deal with these situations that are coming up.
1: All right. When we come back, we've got a break coming soon. I would really like a carefully explained view of how the Native American views Mother Earth.
0: Okay.
1: And I have my own feelings about that have been kind of forming of recent years, and so I would like to ask you. My guest is Robert Ghost Wolf. And I think you're going to find this very compelling indeed, particularly in view of the earlier news. We're here now, and we're doing something now, as an industrialized civilization. And I wonder if we're only at some sort of mid-level compared to what's been here before. You see, that's what's being suggested, that people know about that. Incidentally, we're going on two cruises, one to Egypt and one to Alaska. There's a couple of spots open. If you're interested, call throughout the weekend and try to get in. 1-800-848-7120. That's 1-800-848-7120. I'm Art Bell. 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

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If you've never called Art before, you may use the first-time caller line at area code 702-727-1222. 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

0: 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First-time callers can reach Art Bell at 702-727-1222. 702-727-1222. Now, here again, Art Bell.
1: Good morning. My guest is Robert Ghost Wolf. And we'll get back to him in a moment. Fascinating discussion. You've got to get up to my website and take a look. There are a couple of stones up there that Robert was so kind as to post on our site. 10,000 years old. You tell me what you're seeing. They came from a pyramid in the state of Illinois. And I've got a corroborating facts here from a pilot who actually gives the location of the pyramid, which I will not pass out, but in fact, it is true. Pyramids here, South America, Giza, in many parts of the world. Why? Why? Where was the connection all those thousands of years ago? The answer is there was none. At least we had none. So then where the connection? Add that with the earlier announcement, the amazing, astounding announcement that NASA will not go to Europa. The one place most likely to harbor life, and they have made an absolute decision not to go to Europa. They don't very much want to look at the face on Mars and or any other artifacts. Does this begin to suggest a pattern to you? That perhaps somebody was here before, long ago? That they know it and they don't want us to know it? Well, I know. It sounds paranoid. But I must say, I'm beginning to believe. Well, all right. I've begun to form a theory, which is one little cornerstone of The Quickening, my book that is sold out. So sad it's sold out. Let you know when it's available again. You can't get it right now. But it's a cornerstone of that book, one little cornerstone. It has to do with this Earth of ours. And all my life I have been an economic conservative and kind of a mixture politically, when I do talk about politics, a mixture of a social liberal and a conservative, and I'm just kind of all mixed up, a lot of libertarian. But one thing that I've come to realize clearly is that we're pushing this planet we live on to the limit. Whether you want to talk about ozone, you believe or don't believe in global warming, you want to talk about the polar bear hanging above our cities, the condition of our water, the increased amount of disease. I could tick off a gigantic long list, but what it comes down to is I think we are pushing the Earth to its limits, pushing, pushing, pushing. And what we are beginning to see with regard to the weather, and there have been microbursts of wind lately, very lately, that we have never, ever seen before. I think Mother Earth is just beginning to push back. Robert, you're back on the air again.
2: Yes.
1: And that's my layman's conclusion of what's going on here. The amount, number of earthquakes, verifiably, has gone up. The weather has gone berserk and is getting worse quickly. I even heard Vice President Gore the other day suggesting that he has concluded that we are going to see many, many more extremes in the weather. In other words, I kind of feel like Mother Earth is pushing back. That's just a talk show host observing. What does the Native American believe?
2: We're involved in a war of valued life right now. That would be a good term for it. Essentially, we have lost the perception of the living being that she is. And in losing that perception, we have also lost the perception of her own relationship with other living like beings like her.
1: Let me stop you right there. That's what I want to know. You keep saying her, she, Mother Earth. I said it too. Why do we refer to her this way as a she? I mean, it's a rock. It's a planet. Why is it a she?
2: There are... Okay, here's where it's at. We can go back to our origins and trace our original teachings, where we are told that we were literally brought here from another place. and that before there was Earth, she was another being. That being is a being who I refer to in my understandings as a planet named Melina. And Melina basically came from the Pleiades. And that planet was destroyed. A small portion of that planet was brought, which is another story, to this quadrant of the universe where life began, and she began to refurbish herself and rejuvenate herself. At which point the beings that were on Melina no longer had a place to be. And they were basically adopted by Mother Earth, where she said that I will take them and take them as my own. Now, in the Indian legends, this goes back to the place that we were taken from after the destruction of Melina, and the place where we basically were not welcomed because the planet there was a male planet, and the place that we came from was the planet Mars. So here again we have a correlation to Richard Hoagland.
1: Cydonia.
2: Yes. And so what we're looking at now, we do have the head of a sphinx on Cydonia. We have a sphinx in Egypt. We also have three sphinx, which I believe I talked about in one of the earlier appearances on your show. We have three of them that I know of that are quite large. There's one in Florida called Panther Mound, which you can find on the USGS maps, even called Panther Mound, which is so large that you could take the sphinx in Egypt and sit it on its paw.
1: Wow.
2: There is another sphinx along the Missouri River at a place called Poverty Point. It's hard to see unless you're flying because it's the side profile of the head of the sphinx.
1: Yeah, that's interesting. I'm getting these faxes from pilots who are referring to the exact area you're talking about right now and have seen these things from the air, but they say the same thing. You don't see them until you're in the air.
2: Right, because you get a different perspective. It's like flying over the giant mounds. If you're walking over it, it looks like a hill. But when you're up in a plane, suddenly you look down and you go, well, how come I've got this serpent that's a mile and a half long?
1: Okay, well then, you see, these then are things intended to be seen not by those who walk around on the ground, but who are above the ground, one way or the other.
2: They're signals to people above the ground. It's no different than the ancient maps that were found by some scientists that came from Persia that showed a clear description of the land masses in North and South America that they found out were over 700 years old. I'm going to be safe there in an estimate. Why would they be done that way, and how could they be done with such accuracy unless they were designed from the air? What we are dealing with is, again, indisputable evidence that is becoming more and more numerous as the globe becomes smaller, that we're not alone and we haven't been alone. And I would venture to say that in the next few years, that's going to be common knowledge. It's not going to be strange woo-woo knowledge any longer.
1: Lay out, if you will, how much agreement is there between, for example, Hopi prophecy, what the Navajo believe, what the Apache believe, what the various nations believe with regard to ancient prophecy? How much similarity is there? How much difference is there?
2: From my observation and from my explanation, I have to give my viewpoint. I don't speak for any nation or any people. It would be impossible to do that. It's not anywhere near the Native American way. From my observation, what I have seen is that as we go and we hear about the Hopi talking about the time when we would walk in two worlds, when we talk about the changes in frequencies, which are shown on the petroglyphs that they have around their area of Hopi land, when we come down and we hear what the Navajo have to say about their kachinas, which is the same term that the Hopi use, when we hear the prophecies of the Iroquois talk about the stars that would come from the heavens and the beings that would come from those stars, when we correlate that to the great bow in the sky, we can correlate that to the 12 rays, we can correlate that to the knowledge that comes from the Mayan and the Inca, it's right now, in the last 5 years, so much information and so much artifacts, so many artifacts, have come in that there's no longer a discrepancy as to the commonality. The differences are in the terms, perhaps, that they use.
1: Mm-hmm.
2: They might have one being that has maybe 25 different names that we can find, if we can find the people who can remember their own language. There's many instances where the people have even forgotten their own language. And so they have trouble interpreting their own language. And this is something that's a dire necessity now, is to support native culture bringing back the understanding of their own ways and their own language, so that they themselves can correlate between them the commonalities. There's more differences, Art. There's more commonality than there are differences.
1: Mm-hmm. What would that commonality suggest in terms of prophecy that lies ahead?
2: We have reached a point where, to use a Hopi term, we have reached the point of Kayanoskwati. We have reached the point of the world is out of balance, and we are out of balance with it. We no longer understand the ways of the earth. In our reference to her as a rock, as a thing, as an object, we've forgotten her language. We've forgotten how to speak with her. When a shaman does something, they don't necessarily command the elements. It's more or less an agreement. It's an agreement between the elements and the elements and the energy of the shaman. It's a state of consciousness. We have reached a point with the earth where we have now so put her out of balance, where we have urbanized everything without any regard for the importance of the sound of the songs of birds.
1: Yes.
2: In coordination with the sound of the wind going through the trees. There's a lot to be said about sound, a lot that happens with energy, a lot that happens with thought moving from one place to another, from one level of consciousness to another, has to do with sound. Science is now telling us that, okay, everything has a frequency. We can go into your body and tell what parasite is there or what organ it is based on the frequency. The frequency then through computers can be translated into sound. So now that we're translating these concepts of mind into technology, we are understanding now, wait a minute, what they were talking about was, okay, that's how they called the rain in, because they became the same frequency as the cloud. They sang the same tones. And in the singing of the same tones, they literally called in the rain. And we are taking this out of the harmony of the earth. And it's not like, you know, we're these terrible beings. I think a lot of it has to do with there's a simple unknowing. But it's come to the point that we now have to pay attention to it. She is so out of balance that the whales are turning against each other.
1: What have you heard about that? What do you mean the whales are turning?
2: Well, there was just the last night I heard that it was on the news. I don't watch television, so I have to listen to my friends. But it was on the news that they had actual footage of a whale being attacked by, they said it was sharks, but it turned out that it was killer whales, basically turned around and attacked the whale and killed it. Now, this is unheard of behavior, but it's correlated directly to the Hopi prophecies, where they said that it will reach the time where the animals, because we have lost 50% of the animal species in the last 40 years, 30 years, that we had 30, 40 years ago, they're not here.
1: A few other little worrisome things going on, like fish dying by the millions. There have been these weird, weird fish kills in some areas. Crabs just crawling out and dying by the thousands. I mean, people are picking them up off the beaches. Clearly, something is going wrong in the ocean, clearly.
2: Well, that, you know, we were warned about that by Jacques Cousteau back in 1989, when he told us about the conditions of the oceans. And again, they took his show off the air, I believe, after he came out with that statement, where we're told that the Atlantic Ocean is basically 80 to 85% dead. The Mediterranean Sea is 90% dead. And now we're told that the same condition is happening in the Pacific Ocean. We've got so much pollution going on around the Arctic ice caps up at the North Pole, which is where all the water seems to flow, that now that cancer, that red tide, which is the preliminary sign that the ocean itself has cancer, is moving down along the coastlines. And the degree of destruction is, again, it's just unbelievable. But going,
1: we have an ice shelf about to dislodge, break off, and float away to
2: Antarctica.
1: In Antarctica, yeah. We have children in Australia mandated to wear hats because of the amount of UV radiation, because of the ozone depletion. There's a lot of things going on here, and you'd have to be a complete idiot not to see them. And I'm at least that, not a complete idiot. I see them. And the question is, where is it leading, how quickly, and is it correctable? And I'm not sure that I have any of those answers.
2: Well, I'm not sure that this can be understood, not from a negative point of view. Basically, what you've happened is the Earth is chemically and biologically out of balance. She's also out of balance energy-wise because of many things. Again, the songs of birds, all of these things that we've taken for granted hold a certain harmony and frequency. If we take people who live in the mountains or the country, and we suddenly move them to the city, the sound pollution can drive them mad. Okay? The same time, if you take someone who lives in the city and you move them to the country, it's like they suddenly go, "I didn't know the country could be so loud," because they're not used to all the noises. They hold everything. When we listen to Native American music, when we listen to the sound of rattles, when we listen to the sound of drums, when we listen to the sound of the chants, everything flows together in a symphony, and nature is the same way. When you start to take pieces out, what happens is you now have something that's functioning in a mutated state. And basically that's what's happening in the Earth. Now, the Earth, being biological, is taking care of herself. The prophecies speak a lot about new forms of life appearing, old forms of life appearing, and forms of life that are very strange that have never been here before appearing. And I think everyone's looking for, woolly mammoths to come walking down into Chicago. What they're not looking at is that there's a whole new form of plankton forming in the ocean. We have many new forms of insects. We have many, many new forms of vegetation, fungus, that are growing that cannot be identified. And we're talking about, on a microscopic level, we have new forms of bacteria and viruses that have never, ever been here before in our understanding.
1: Yes, I know.
2: And they seem to be taking on their own intelligence, which is another thing that's really curious, is most viruses are, in fact, mechanical in nature. They're not organic in nature.
1: Well, so, probably like most things, Robert, they have a purpose. And increasingly that purpose seems to be less friendly to us, harder to get hold of. We're beginning to get more disease, which we cannot control with traditional methods. Simply can't control. Penicillins don't work anymore, that sort of thing. We'll be right back. We're at the bottom of the hour. My guest is Robert Ghost Wolf. I'm Art Bell.

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1: Robert Ghostwolf is my guest. He'll be back in a moment. And I have, I think, a very good question. All right. Again, back to Robert Ghostwolf. And, Robert, I want to tell you a little story and see if I'm making the right connection or not. With regard to our Earth and harmony, the Chinese, and I'm going to stumble here, I'm not sure that I'm going to remember this properly. The Chinese have a very unusual custom. I think it's called qi, in which a Chinese person, the equivalent, I suppose, of our medicine man, will go to a new building. It occurs in Hong Kong. It occurs in communist China. Throughout the Chinese culture, it occurs. And when they build a building, they will usually bring this person to find out if it is a proper place to build the building, or in some cases, believe it or not, buildings that have already been built are examined and either changed or, in worst cases, torn down on the advice of these people who examine the building. They say, look, it's not in harmony. Something's terribly wrong here. It will not go well. This building should not be here. And they've actually torn them down. Now, that's story part A. Story part B is my affiliate, KTNN, in Window Rock.
2: Right.
1: We were due, it's very unusual that they would be running a show like mine. It's a big step for them. And when we were in negotiation to begin running the show there, they said, we are building a brand new building from which we're going to broadcast. However, we've got to delay putting your program on and making, for that matter, any other changes until our medicine man comes and, I guess, blesses or examines, in some way examines the building, I think much in the same way the Chinese examine theirs. Is there a similarity, a kind of examination of harmony with Earth? Is that what it is?
2: Yes, it's the same. It's we're becoming more attuned to our feelings. We're becoming more attuned to our emotional understanding. This is all part of, again, due to life transmuting itself. All of these new forms of life and new situations happening within our bodies that reflect what's happening in the oceans and the air. We're experiencing new strands of DNA that are being activated. We're experiencing within our bodies amino acids that are being activated that weren't even in existence before. This has to do with the frequencies. And the reason why I'm getting into the frequencies is because everything is vibration. Mm-hmm. When you just build something out of blind desire without seeing the way the energy moves, you can create a lot of disharmony just within that building. When we built churches, when we built monasteries, when they were usually built on ancient sites, and it was based on an ancient understanding of ley lines and energy grids that were in the earth.
1: Mm-hmm.
2: And what's become very aware to the spiritual people of the earth at this time is that those energy grids are actually changing. And in many instances, they have actually completely changed, altered, and what was once a vortex spot may now have moved 20 miles east. And when you just build things in blind ignorance, you can upset energy flows that can basically affect an entire area around you. And it can also affect us as human beings moving in and out of that space because we're interspatial with our energy and that energy. And to turn around and work with, like, putting your show on that air, you have a show that brings the whole world together on any topic where basically anybody can get up and speak about their body of knowledge and what they have. It's such a vast spectrum of information and knowledge that this is a tremendous step to have happen at KTNN.
1: It is, yes.
2: And so what you're saying is, okay, what will the impact be upon the people? Native people in North America are very concerned about what happens 7 generations from now. We know that we're not disconnected from our past, and we know that when we go through the wheel of life, we come back, and in 7 generations, you harvest what you created 7 generations ago. You're going to experience what you dreamed, and meaning that you're going to experience the result of your actions. So they're being very careful about this. They're seeing, again, Mayan prophecies, the collapse of religious structures, social structures, science structures, financial structures in this quickening that we're going through, and how do we correct it? Well, one of the ways that we correct it is by trying to put the energy back in balance. And this is what I believe that you're talking about, that they're seeing. Well, what is the effect on my great-great-great-grandchild? What will this bring? How can we correct something that's really been wrong now for 200 years or 100 years or 50 years and bring back a natural energy so that we as human beings can calm down, come to a space of centering, and walk in balance.
1: Right. It doesn't mean, as a lot of the detractors would say, that the world has to stop and that all forward progress has to stop. It just means, doesn't it, that we have to stop long enough to feel what's going on and discern the right direction to begin going in. Now, if you were to ask me whether I think we're going to do that or not, my answer would be no, I don't. As a matter of fact, I think we're past the point of no return. So call me Mr. Negative. As I look at social behavior and every area of human behavior, it seems too far gone to me. Could that be the case?
2: Again, I refer to it as the war with valued life a few moments ago when we spoke about the Earth and what's happening. In a lot of instances, we are on a runaway train, and we now have to figure out a way to stop that train, to reverse the energy and momentum in which it's moving. If it keeps moving the way it has been moving, we're in for a lot of trouble. If we take the conscious choice to change it, and the only way this is going to come up is if the people themselves, we can no longer rely on the government to take care of us. We can no longer rely on somebody else taking care of us. We have to take life back into our own hands. And I think that's very American, I believe.
1: Sure it is.
2: And it's like we have to take the responsibility for our walk into our own hands. We don't have to see the oceans die. It doesn't have to end this way. We don't have to see the waters become so polluted that everyone comes up with all these incurable diseases because they're drinking sick water. It doesn't have to be that way. We can change it. We don't have to keep using fossil fuels to the extent that we're using them. We can make a transition. And basically, I think a lot of the things that are happening now is Earth, Mother Earth, is showing us, listen, you can't go this way anymore, because if you go this way, it's not going to work.
1: All right. Here's part of the problem for modern man. We have cities. We have people who work and live in the cities. They work on the 45th floor of an air-conditioned, environmentally controlled office building. They get in their air-conditioned car, environmentally controlled, and go to their cute little environmental home with a white picket fence. In other words, they rarely expose themselves to anything but dirty city air. How are these people ever going to change their mindset in the way we're talking about to move us in the right direction?
2: I think that they have to take a walk in the woods, to be quite simple. And it's when you're living inside a synthetic bubble, you tend to think that that's the only perception of everything. What's going to happen very soon is that that's going to be disrupted. It's like this. We have a choice right now to change it. We have a choice to make a conscious decision to change it. If we don't, then we can expect intervention. we can expect a higher intelligence, if you want to use that term, or a wiser intelligence, to turn around and say, if you don't do it, then we're going to come in and take control. And we're going to change it. They're already doing that. I mean, these green flares and blue flares and, that we see exploding in the atmosphere, that I don't want to use the word flares, lights, that are very big, that happen all over the Southwest. For some reason, a lot more seems to happen in the Southwest than over other areas.
1: Any idea why?
2: Yes. What you've got is that you've got a place down in the Southwest where, one, the crust of the Earth, between the inner Earth and the outer Earth, is a lot thinner than in other places.
1: Oh.
2: And the interaction between inner Earth beings coming up, and a lot of the ships that people see don't necessarily come from the stars. They come from the inner Earth. And the relationships have been going on for centuries there. If we look at the archaeological background of North America, we'll notice that that's where all the ancient cities were. They were all along the Mississippi Valley, and they were all throughout the Southwest. And so there's a relationship. If we can take the step beyond time and realize that once we leave this atmosphere, there is no time. So these people, these beings, who the natives call, who I call, our ancestors, our relatives, are coming back home. And wouldn't it be a surprise if some of them looked a lot like us?
1: No, it really wouldn't.
2: And we're dealing with an area in the Southwest also where for the longest time it was unpopulated. I mean, it's really only been since the turn of the century the population has moved out there, and it's really
1: that's
2: only
1: true.
2: Happened after the 30s.
1: That's true.
2: So a lot could go on that wasn't seen. They weren't interfered with. And the interrelationship between the beings here and the beings that were visiting were not disclosed to, you know, tabloid intelligence. And I think that that's a lot to do with the reason. A lot to do with the reason. Plus, there's a lot of underground bases here in the Southwest.
1: I meant to ask you about that. In the Four Corners area, I've been getting reports now for the last 2 years of hum, of noise, people clearly saying, and we've even got it here where I am, Robert.
2: Mm-hmm.
1: I have told this story a million times. I've got a friend who built a porch, sunk a bunch of 2x4s or bigger, 2x6s, mm-hmm. whatever, into the ground. And the noise, was so bad that he had to tear the whole thing down. And this is going on in a large portion of the Southwest. Something is translating a hum that is moving through the earth at over a wide expanse of the Southwest. What's going on?
2: It sounds like you're talking about frequencies, right?
1: I'm indeed talking about frequencies and very low ones.
2: A lot of low ones. Some of them are harp, which we can get into when we talk about weather. That's a conversation in itself.
1: It is.
2: But the other thing is that some of these vibrations are actually vibrations emanating from the earth. Some of these vibrations are frequencies that are hitting the earth from outside the earth and reflecting back, and we're picking up the echo as they reflect back. Some of these vibrations are literally the sound of the earth transmuting into another reality, another level of dimensional consciousness, just as we're changing into another dimensional consciousness. We basically, like the Earth, are transmuting into another species. We're becoming a more aware species, and we are fracturing the limitation that we have been bound with for a couple of thousand years now. And these emanations that are coming up, there's not only the frequencies and tones of the hums, which can be heard from space, which have to do partially with the fact that we have created another dimensional reality. We have in our consciousness literally created another reality, and this is a galactic event. It's not just Earth. It's a galactic event. So you've got the whole universe pulling and spreading, and these frequencies, everything is sound. Everything moves through sound.
1: Mm-hmm.
2: The Earth has picked up in metabolic rate. I remember 25 years ago, simple example, when I would go to ceremony or powwow and I would hear the heartbeat on the drum. The heartbeat was a lot slower than what I hear them doing the heartbeat to now. And the prophecies have it that the earth has actually picked up its frequency rate, so it's moving faster. We're literally moving faster, and this is causing the earth to groan, moan, and change, and we're picking up these frequencies both in our bodies and in our ears. So we're hearing them. We're literally hearing them.
1: And it's well understood and known that these frequencies affect human behavior.
2: Absolutely.
1: Witness the heart business, which, as you said, is a whole other show. But they're fooling with frequencies, and they have proven that frequencies, particularly low ones, cause humans to become irritated or even irrational or confused. They affect us in many ways, these low frequencies, and they affect us as they affect the earth. Or I don't know what I'm talking about. The earth is affecting us, or we're affecting the earth. I don't know. But you're right about the frequencies.
2: Well, we could relate back to the crop circles and where I spoke about they're relating to frequencies. They're relating to DNA. They're relating to the structure of the earth. Now why would they be relating to DNA?
1: Oh, may I say one thing?
2: Yes.
1: There was a story the day before yesterday that scared the heck out of me, again from the Antarctic, indicating that scientists have just discovered that simple-celled animals have had their DNA structure modified by the increased UV radiation.
2: Uh-huh.
1: It's the first time, you've heard of sores on the fish and all the rest of it. We've heard of all of that.
2: Right.
1: But this is the first time that we have chronicled a modification of DNA from changing environmental conditions. Scary, scary stuff.
2: Well, yeah, we're mutating. And again, we are responsible for a lot of those frequencies. There's a lot more connection between the way we think and the way we feel and the way the earth reacts to us. We feel earthquakes.
1: Oh, yeah.
2: And we're dealing with a population now where the youth of the world, for the most part, at least from what I've seen from America, is malaise is one word, but what I see is a feeling of hopelessness. It's like,
1: yes,
2: many of them sort of feel like, well, we're already dead, so what matters? It's like, you know, the world's going to end. We can't possibly afford to live in your society. There's no room in your society for us.
1: Oh, I don't think the world is going to end, but I think that our place here on it is far more tenuous.
2: The world is definitely not going to end, but yes, we're in jeopardy. And we're in jeopardy because of our own lack of wanting to understand. Let's go back to what Richard said in the beginning of your show. We have to start caring. We have to start taking an active role. We have to start saying, why? It's a very simple but powerful word. And when everybody starts saying why, someone's going to have to come up with an answer.
1: Right.
2: But if you leave everyone else to tell you, well, we asked why and this is the answer. I mean, you know, if they wanted to send a ship up to Europa, we wouldn't know about it. We wouldn't know about
1: it. Yeah, I'm beginning to come to believe that.
2: If it was a success, they might tell us about it. Unless they found something that would, you know, upset their structure of what they want us to believe.
1: All right, look, we are once again at the top of the hour. So when we come back, if you're willing, I would like to open some phone lines and let people ask
2: questions. I'd like to do that, and I'd like to mention one thing where somehow we didn't link up to your site from the amulets, and if there is a full explanation of those amulets on our site.
1: All right, hold that, and we'll give it when we come back from the break, all right?
2: Okay.
1: All right, my guest is Robert Ghostwolf. He'll be back shortly. We are going to open the lines. I'm Art Bell, and this is CBC.

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1: Once again, here I am. I wonder, in my audience, how this is resonating. Do you regard this in the big cities as some sort of touchy-feely, new-age baloney? Or do you feel in your heart that what you're hearing is right on the money? Or are there little bits and pieces that are beginning to take? In other words, how's all this resonating with you? My guest is Robert Ghostwolf. And I have authored a book called The Quickening. You can't get it right now. There's no way. It's sold out. And I think that all of this is resonating with a hell of a lot of people out there. And I think that's the reason an entire print run went away in 2 weeks. Because a lot of people know it's true. In their hearts, they know it. Anyway, back to Robert Ghostwolf, and we are opening the line. So if you have questions for him, come now. Back to Robert Ghostwolf, and we're about to take calls, but you wanted to get in, I think, some information, Robert. And I want to give you a chance to plug your book anyway. Is this book yet available to the general public?
2: It's available now in a manuscript form, and it will be available in a few weeks. I don't know exactly when, because that part of it's out of my hands in a paperback. But right now, we are moving out and shipping a lot of the manuscripts.
1: They're beautiful.
2: And thank you. And they can reach us through your site, or they can reach us at my website, which is www.wolflodge.org, O-R-G, www.wolflodge.org. And there's two phone numbers they can call in on, 509-623-2496.
1: Wait a minute. 509-623-2496. Right.
2: Or 509-465-1606.
1: Again?
2: 509-465-1606. They can get, they can order the manuscript through there. They can find out some detailed information on the amulets and the petroglyphs that go with the amulets. And they can also find out about some of the wilderness excursions that I'm going to be taking people to these ancient sites so they can experience it themselves.
1: All right. Let's go to the phones. On the first-time caller line, you're on the air with Robert Ghostwolf. Hello.
3: Yes. I was going to read you something really quick.
1: please don't.
3: Tell
1: us about it.
3: Okay. Well, basically, in 1933, there was a man who was teaching that the UFOs were, and he said he was taught by God, were to be used in the destruction of the end of the world. And he taught that in it was represented the four colors of the four original nations. One of them, you know, the Indians, you know, all the black people. But nevertheless, he gets in and he says that this wheel, this is back, remember, 1933, remind you, was built by men on the island of Nippon. And he says that this was built to and for the destruction of this world, the present day, meaning the wicked and so forth. He gets in and says that this plane is, there is one major plane, which is 1/2 mile by 1/2 mile. And within it fits 1,500 smaller bomber planes, which will be used to drop bombs.
1: Who said this?
3: This was written by Elijah Muhammad in 1933. One of the first people, he said, you will say I'm crazy at first, but you will see these things toward the end times and the destruction of the present world. So that's something to consider, and I wondered how that tied in with Hopi prophecies. He says that it is a wheel, in it is a wheel within a wheel, which is the same as described as in Ezekiel's wheel, and set in it is the likeness of the universe.
1: All right, so you see a parallel, Robert?
2: I'm not familiar with that particular writing.
1: All right. However, it sounds an awful lot like some of the prophecy you've been discussing.
2: Again, we're seeing a lot of correlation between different prophecies. I think the difference in perspective from what I'm seeing mean is that it's not about the end of the world. It's about the change of the world.
1: Yes.
2: Which is a big, there's a big difference. There is no end. The earth is never going to end. It's a matter of do we want to continue with it? We're the ones in jeopardy because we're simply not making the right choices. And now we're waking up to the fact that we have the ability to make those choices.
1: All right. I think that's well said.
2: And I don't think that necessarily everything that flies in the sky is out to hurt us.
1: Well, that's also well said. Wildcard Line, you're on the air with Robert Ghost Wolf. Hi.
4: Hi, this is Dan. Excuse me, from Virginia.
1: Hi, Dan.
4: And I got three quick questions. The first one is the landings. Have there been landings? There's been reported landings in North Arizona on the Indian reservations with these triangular craft. I just wondering if you could offer any confirmation. With the people that you've talked to.
1: Do you know of any landings, Robert?
2: There have been landings in the White Mountains in Arizona. What transpired at those landings, I do not have personal knowledge of. I only have secondhand knowledge of, so I would be reserved in making my comments because they would only be opinions.
1: Okay. The answer is yes.
4: Okay. And the second question is, I had a great opportunity to go to the Philippines about 2 years ago and visit some sacred caves, and my spiritual teacher gave me an amulet that looks very similar to what you have on the website.
1: Really?
4: Yes.
2: And where did they come from?
4: They came from the Philippines. Mm-hmm. And what I would like to be able to do, I mean, one of them looks almost identical that I've seen. There were three. There was a set of three that go together. One of them is about the same size. We chose the wings. It looks like an angel. Mm-hmm. In the center for a head, it had a skull. And then around it, it had like hieroglyphic signs that possibly could have been ancient symbols, for the different planets.
1: Well, that's very interesting. Why don't you take a photograph of that and forward it to me?
4: Okay, I would forward a picture of the one that I have. It does not look similar. Mine's a little different, but it's got like I said, there was a set of three. Mine has a stone in the center that, to me, represents the Earth.
1: Mm-hmm.
4: But around it, it's got these different ancient symbols. Then on the back of it, it's got things that, to me, indicate the different elements.
1: Like, all right, well, forward that to us. I'm glad to put it on the website, and we'll all take a look.
4: Okay, great.
1: Okay, well, I appreciate your call, sir. Is there anything else?
4: Yeah, just one quick question. We were asked to send a fax to NASA to request viewing of Hale Bob.
1: Yes.
4: Have you got any feedback from that?
1: Well, that was in the first hour with Richard Hoagland, and so far the answer is absolutely no. No feedback whatsoever. In fact, Richard, when he spoke earlier, sounded like he was giving up on trying to directly affect NASA, and now is turning to the politicians for whatever good that might do. East of the Rockies, you're on the air with Robert Ghost Wolf. Hello.
5: Hi, Art.
1: Hi. Where are you?
5: Hi, this is Mark from Collinsville, Illinois, on SETCOM, the home of the Cahokia Mountains.
1: All right.
5: First and quickly, did you receive my letter concerning the Carolina Bays?
1: Yes, I did. Thank you.
5: What do you think?
1: Well, it's a whole different subject. Well, maybe it isn't really. I guess it really isn't.
5: No, not really.
1: I did a whole show on it, sir, and I think clearly that it is going on, that the red tide is being seen in many, many places, and this is just a new form of it, and I can't remember what you call it.
5: Okay, Mr. Ghostwhip.
2: Yes.
5: It's a great show. Without divulging names and locations, I grew up a few miles from the in the heartland, a few miles from the artifact site you are researching.
2: Mm-hmm.
5: And I believe it's highly credible. I believe the cave or the mountain was discovered in 1982. And the finder has written a book. And I know the gentleman. And I don't think there's any way he could possibly reproduce these artifacts or travel overseas to get them. And that's the Bible Belt region in that area. And it was pretty much shot down. It's sort of a laughable thing out that way. But a few people that can think there's something to it. And And there was over, like, 2,000 artifacts taken from this cave.
1: Well, I think it is interesting, Robert, that we're hearing about these artifacts that are coming from all different parts of the world that seem to show about the same thing.
5: Mm-hmm.
1: Now, that begins to say something to those who can think a notch or two ahead. I mean, it really does begin to say that at one time there was a global connection. Even the pyramids say that.
2: We got a global society.
1: A global society that...
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0: 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And now, Art Bell.
1: Yeah. Okay, so anyway, well, first of all, if I could get a little latitude, one time, there was one night I think I figured out, Robert, that, and I have a question, this very serious question after this. I think I figured out that everything that we do physically, as far as making a sound, painting a picture, any kind of, well, really anything we do is really just an attempt for our soul to replicate itself in the physical world. I mean, it's all about replication from what I can gather about life in general. And so whenever you make a sound, it's really a piece of your soul trying to just replicate itself. Well, it's interesting. It's, anyway, what you're saying makes a lot of sense to me. Here's my question. I don't know, you haven't talked about spirit guides a whole lot, but...
2: We can do that.
1: Yeah, that'd be... In fact, I'd really like to, and my spirit guide is a porcupine, and I've had a hard time kind of dealing with that, because as you can imagine, a porcupine, he's always got his quills. You know, I mean, even with his buddies and stuff, you know, they're hanging out and stuff. I mean...
2: Well, sir, in your case, you just have to follow your spirit guide at a slightly greater distance than the average.
1: That's a very wise statement, Arne. I like that.
2: What is a spirit guide, Robert?
3: Well, I you know, that's really a vast subject. But in connection to your animal spirit guides, they're beings, little beings that we have relationships with or that are trying to bring their wisdom and their understanding to us, and the way that we can understand them is by their behavior. You know, the porcupine is a very docile animal, actually, mm-hmm. and it lives on basically fruits and berries and grubs and little things. It's very passive.
2: It can afford to be.
3: And yes, and yet it's got its own defense mechanism that says keep a safe distance.
2: Right.
3: And maybe with some of us, what we need to do to not feel so paranoid is to learn to define our borders. It's like, this is my reality and I'm not attacking your reality, but like, let me have my space. I think that's what the porcupine does, so I wouldn't put the porcupine down.
2: So that was good advice. And nor would I pick it up.
3: No. And don't put it in the back seat of your car.
2: First time caller line, you're on the air with Robert Ghost Wolf. Hi.
4: Hello.
2: Hello, where are you?
4: This is Mickey from Costa Mesa, California.
2: Hi, Mickey.
4: Hi. I have a question about some Egyptian art pieces I have.
2: All right.
4: That I live with. Because I have a lady who came in and saw some of my art pieces and got real paranoid. And I started thinking about this. Is there a problem living with some of these art pieces that may possibly bring some kind of energy or something that could possibly be negative? I mean, I'm looking at something, looking at me straight in the eyes, and I don't even know what it's called because I'm ignorant when it comes to the art history or even the names of some of the things that I have.
2: Mm-hmm.
4: Some of it was given to me. This is a head... That was a copy of something that was in New York, some place at a museum in New York. It's an exact copy, not worth a lot of money or anything, but just having the features of it, the face and all, I was told that could probably bring some bad luck.
2: All right. It's a pretty interesting question, actually. What about it? Can artifacts or even replicas of artifacts carry some sort of power with them?
3: You know... Ultimately, you're the master of your own destiny. And to put an empowerment into an object, there's no real empowerment that's put into an object. It more or less is the use of the object. It's how it was used. It reflects the entity and the living soul that conducted whatever action they took with that. To turn around and say that we're looking at a picture and it's doing things, well, maybe the concern or the focus should be on what memories it's waking up in you. And a lot of times we tend to think that when we're getting these emotional understandings coming up within us, we're dealing with unknown factors about ourselves.

0: think that we can let our fantasy run away a little bit. Not that we have to learn to look at these things with a little clarity. There's the spiritual world is really very cognizant. It's very understandable. It's not vague.
1: All right. East of the Rockies, you're on the air with Robert Ghostwolf. Hello.
2: Let me kill the radio.
1: Kill that radio and tell us where you're calling from.
2: This is Mike from Portage, Indiana.
1: All right.
2: First off, I'd like to say that I did some personal experimentation with lucid dreaming and astral projection and found that both of them shared the same major technique, which is basically it all comes down to vibrations. Which I thought was interesting, considering what you guys were talking about.
1: You bet.
2: And second, I missed the beginning of your guys, of this show tonight,
1: mm-hmm.
2: So I didn't know if you mentioned the pyramids that were recently talked about in China.
1: Pyramids are all over the world. Robert, hold on, and caller, hold on. Pyramids, we're finding now, are all over our world. Now, you tell me, you explain to me how it is that in such ancient times, different continents and areas could communicate to the degree that they would build identical structures. When you can explain that, then maybe you can explain a lot.

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1: Back now to my guest, Robert Ghost Wolf. Robert, welcome back.
2: Hi.
1: Here is the caller who is on the line. Sir, are you there?
2: Yes, I am.
1: All right, go right ahead.
2: I wanted to find out if you guys were aware of the pyramids that were in China. There's an internet site that I don't have the address handy. I can email it to you, Art, when I pick it up. But these pyramids, apparently, they dwarf Giza, and I know that that's not a major feat, but is it possible that there could be similar things in there that would, like, collaborate with these stones that were found?
3: Entirely possible, and I think that basically what we've been talking about through the whole show is the correlation between different cultures and different locations in the Earth and the similarities to each other. The petroglyphs that I have and the amulets, these symbols can be seen everywhere. I mean, I've had people send me pictures of the same kind of petroglyphs that exist in India. I've seen the same petroglyphs in South America. So why wouldn't they exist in China? We're talking about a previous global society.
2: Right. There's the chamber underneath the paws of the Sphinx that I believe the Egyptian government is going to be opening up soon. Unfortunately, it looks like they're putting a closed-door policy on it as far as, like, foreigners being involved with it. But it's sort of a shame because there could be similar things there, too.
3: Well, then maybe we have to rely on what we find here.
2: Right.
3: And, or should I say what we're finding here?
1: All right, sir. Thank you.
2: All right.
1: Take care. Okay. On our wild card line, you're on the air with Robert Ghostwolf. Hi.
4: Robert? Hi.
1: Where are you, sir?
4: Not bad. Just want to ask you a question about a park out in Arizona. I don't know if you know about this one or not. It's been hid far back as Lewis and Clark. It's called Bouncing Rock Park.
2: Mm-hmm.
4: Have you ever been there, or have you heard about it?
2: I've heard about it.
4: Okay, Walt Disney, he was shown this park years ago. And in this park, we'll answer all Art Bell's questions. Okay, Art, there's all these here writings in there that resemble Roswell. As in the piece of angle iron that was seen there, with all the writings onto it?
1: Yes.
4: And also the same writings that you're describing that were seen on the same vehicle, like this your military vehicle over in England?
1: Yes.
4: Brentwood? Okay, these writings are all over these rocks. I've seen this when I was 8 years old.
1: All right. On the, it's true. Robert, on the iron bars that were discovered along with the hand control panels.
4: Right, I've seen them.
1: There are symbols that I don't understand. They almost look to me to be Egyptian. Hieroglyphic. I don't know what they are. If you've seen them, what do they remind you of?
3: They remind me of symbols I've seen on architectural drawings. Very much so. Is what I get out of them. I don't understand the language of them.
1: Right. They're just somehow vaguely from my past or some great past, familiar in some way.
3: I think that happens with most people who have viewed them, that they have a familiarity about them.
1: West of the Rockies, you're on the air with Robert Ghost Wolf. Where are you, please?
5: I'm in Monterey, California. My name is Mark.
1: Hi, Mark.
5: Yeah, nice to be able to get through, and I really enjoy the program. I'm a pretty new listener, only about 2 months, and I find your show very interesting.
1: Thank you.
5: Anyway, I do a lot of reading and stuff, and I think I read somewhere that theoretically, the pyramid in Egypt was built by, I'm pretty sure it was Shem, but it might have been Enoch, and that originally it was covered with something like 144 huge limestones, and it was so white that it could be seen from, I don't know, hundreds of miles away. I don't know if that's true or not, but it's something to consider. And I guess the only other thing that I think is all this is quickening, and everything that's happening in the universe and or on the planet, as far as the animals dying and the weather changes and all that, I think it ties in really well with the Book of Revelation because everything's pretty clearly spelled out there.
1: That's a pretty good question. Let's move to that realm for a second. Robert, the book of Revelations in the Bible does seem to parallel a lot of what you're talking about. It's just one more discipline, one more belief system, and a very strong one with a very rich, pretty well-documented history. How do you look at that when you're asked about the book of Revelations and commonalities? How do you react?
3: There are a lot of parallels. I look at them as affirmations from what I'm understanding from here. And again, it's when we look at any of these, when we look at any, you know, prophecy is basically a precise psychic reading of a potentiality of a future event. And we have to watch our interpretation of what they might have been seeing or saying and the result that we are now realizing. What do I mean by that? What I mean is that how would a being 5,000 years ago who wrote about a ten-headed beast with tentacles and arms, was he actually seeing a computer? I mean, and so this was his interpretation of it. I mean, the Hopi call their flying, what we call flying saucers, they called flying shields. What we're calling holographic lights in the sky, they called in Rome wheels of fire. So we have to understand the evolution of language when we're interpreting what we're reading.
1: All right. First time caller line, you're on the air with Robert Ghostwolf. Hi.
6: Good morning, Art. Good morning, Robert.
1: Hi, good morning, sir. Where are you?
6: I'm in Rapid City, Michigan.
1: All right.
6: To WTCM 580 out of Traverse City.
1: That's the way to do it. What's on your mind?
6: Listening this morning and for a long time to this wonderful program, I've picked up again on the vibration and the frequency, Art, and kind of in relation to your book, The Quickening.
1: Yes.
6: We've talked about Tesla and the harmony of the spheres. We talked about the frequency of the Earth and everything on it. And we somehow don't understand why people are drowning their babies in numerous things today, as we've discussed a lot of times. But with the ability of the harp and the vibration of the earth and everything else, couldn't this be affecting our minds as we already know that it can? And
1: oh, the answer, I think, clearly, sir, is yes. These vibrations, whether they're induced artificially by man or come from the earth, do affect us. We fully understand that. That's exactly what we've been talking about all morning. And if the earth is beginning to react to what we're doing or our environment, then those frequencies may be getting stronger or shifting, sure. Wildcard line, you're on the air with Robert Ghostwolf. Hello.
7: Good morning, gentlemen. Bill from Youngstown, Ohio.
1: Hi, Bill.
7: Hi. Robert, in your reference to the gigantic Sphinx, I believe you said in Missouri, upon which the other Sphinx could set on the
3: pond. That was in Panther Mountain, Florida.
7: Okay,
3: the Everglades, actually.
7: Could there be any mileage and perhaps interesting private industry to keep politicians out of it in checking under the pause to see if there are any chambers? Is that anything that's been talked about?
3: I don't know of anything that has happened to that extent.
7: Do you think that might be a good idea?
3: I think if it was done in the right manner, it would be the right idea. You know, it's like talking about depression in people. You know, where frequencies are one thing. That's a left brain perception.
7: Mm-hmm.
3: The right brain perception is as we lose our ability to dream and have hope, we then develop a frequency of self-defeatism. We start losing our belief systems. And when we talked earlier also about the energies and frequencies about medicine people here, as well as medicine people in China going and looking at buildings, to go into an ancient site like that, you would have to find out if it was for the best interest and the highest interest, not to just decide, I'm going to take my backhoe and dig into this and find out what's going to happen. From the Native American aspect, I'd like to give a warning that you have to be careful when you open up old things, because there are things there that were put to sleep for a reason.
7: Yes.
1: And by the way, thank you, caller. Things that were put to sleep for a reason. That's good. I like that answer. We now have a full link to Robert Ghostwolf's Sacred Amulet site. So you will see there the sacred amulets and much more, correct?
3: Yes.
1: Okay, well,
3: Much more. There's a whole group of pictures there.
1: All right, so for those of you...
3: They basically tell the story of a previous quickening.
1: You know, that scares the hell out of me, a previous quickening. But one of a cycle, I suppose.
3: When I grew up, they told me that history repeats itself.
1: Yeah, they told me that, too. And I think it is.
3: All right, did you have a show back then?
1: Yeah, maybe of a different sort. Who knows? West of the Rockies, you're on the air with Robert Ghostwolf. Hi.
8: Hi. This is Tootie in Northern California. This is the best show yet.
1: Well, I'm glad you enjoy it.
8: I'm loving it. I have two questions. One is, I have such a fascination with the crystal skulls.
1: Oh, yes.
8: And if there's anything that you can talk about them. And also with the huge caves in Peru, in the mountains, and the ones that are so huge, why are they so huge? And that all the walls are like glass, melted, like ceramic.
1: Mm-hmm. All right. There is a lady, Robert, in Texas, and there are other skulls located throughout the world. I believe about a total of 13 of them. Crystal skulls. Do you know anything
3: about
1: this? Quite
3: a few of these. I don't know enough about that to be an expert. But I've seen some of them, and I know that there are several of them that were found in the Mayan pyramids in South America. Some of them seem to be very old. Some of them seem to be a few thousand years old. What I mean by very old is there are a lot of artifacts that have been found, which now, this is an interesting point, they can't be carbon dated.
8: Yeah.
3: And what that would indicate is that they came from a time previous to when our atmosphere is as it is now, which would support many of the theories about the Atlantean civilization and how the laser beams ripped through the stratosphere. And it was at that point from there that things could be carbon dated. But prior to that, things cannot be carbon dated. There's certain geological formations that cannot be carbon dated because there is no carbon radiation in them. And going to these...
8: Or they came from somewhere else.
3: They could have come from someplace else. They could have been apported from another dimension.
8: Mm-hmm.
3: That's not hocus pocus. I've seen that happen. Relating to your caves, what would cause that kind of patina is that there is that kind of patina on the petroglyphs, which also reflect to the amulets. It's almost a half inch thick, and it radiates out from a central point. And it is like glass. It is literally like the patina on fine pottery.
1: Hmm.
3: And what would cause something like that in a cave, there's only literally one thing that could cause that. That would be tremendous heat in excess of 2,000 degrees.
8: Hmm.
3: So what you're talking about is possible.
1: Uh-oh. I think we just lost the connection, obviously. Actually, that time you heard it happen. There you go. Hear that? That's what it turned out to. So we lost the connection to Robert Ghostwolf. And you heard it deteriorate before your very ears. These things occur sometimes more frequently than not. You could actually hear that connection literally rip open. So we will reestablish communication. Are you making too many trips to the bathroom? 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These days, millions of men are suffering from enlarged prostate symptoms like frequent trips to the bathroom and diminished libido. 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
9: Now, that was one weird disconnection, let me tell you. Robert, I don't know if you could hear it on that end. Tell me what it sounded like on your end.
4: It just sounded like the lines melted.
1: Yeah, it did. It sounded like they melted. Just
4: are we getting close to home?
9: I don't know. But that's the weirdest one to date. It did. It sort of melted. Your voice went into total distortion. And then a fast, busy signal came on. It was really weird. Really, really weird. All right, east of the Rockies, you're on the air with Robert Ghost Wolf. Hello.
10: Good morning, Art. Good morning, Robert. This is Tom in Duluth, Minnesota.
9: Hi, Tom.
10: Brief comment, a couple quick questions. Up here in northern Minnesota, we're sitting today in mid-60 weather, beautiful, some of the nicest weather we had, and I watched on television Amarillo, Texas, getting 4 inches of snow.
9: Yep.
10: Fourth week in April.
9: Yep.
10: I'd like to ask Robert his thoughts or opinion on pets, animals, the EST we've seen demonstrated lately?
9: Ooh, that's a very good question. That really is a good question. Let's ask about that. There have been, Robert, a lot of demonstrations, good hard science, indicating that animals seem to have ESP. There was a recent example in Portland when an elephant died. The elephants would have had no way to know this one elephant died. It was a few days ago. And at the exact moment of death, all of the elephants reacted dramatically. I mean, a great mourning went up. There could have been no way they would have known. What do you think, what do you know about animals?
4: Animals come from a group soul situation. When you're talking, like, about the buffalo spirit, you're not talking in the same way that you would be speaking about the two-legged, the human situation. We tend to be very separated and don't even know what's going on within ourselves, never mind the person next to us. That's why we have so many relationship problems. But animals basically are connected. They're connected to a mutual consciousness, and they are open to that frequency, which is how they communicate. We could go back to the 100th monkey theory. How, you know, one group of monkeys started washing their food in a certain manner, and then all of a sudden all the monkeys within the island started washing their food in that manner, and it had never been done before. Animals communicate telepathically, and they basically exist on a constant alpha wave frequency, which is why they can tell through feelings, not necessarily words or language,
9: yes,
4: what you are. When a person walks in the room and they have some malintent, that dog will pick up on it.
9: Oh, it's true.
4: Okay, so telepathy is a very common thing, and it's not just in animals, it's in plants.
9: I know that everybody will laugh at me when I say this, and I don't care, but I have cats. I happen to enjoy cats. I have three of them. I have one that is a wild cat. This cat and I have become very close now, and I can literally communicate. I can project thoughts to this little guy, whose name is Comet. And when I do,
4: Comet.
9: His name is Comet. When I do, he calms. He begins to purr. He knows. So he's receiving that. I know people are going to think I'm totally whacked out, but I know better than that because I've done it again and again and again and again.
4: Maybe they won't think you're whacked out. That's how animals communicate. They're open to that line. Your language doesn't mean anything. If you were to take your cat and you were to put it into a house of someone that only spoke Pakistani, the cat would understand everything that was going on. So it's not a language thing. They relate to frequency and feeling. They pick up thoughts.
9: Well, they may relate to tone. In other words, if you raise your voice in an angry tone, they seem to react to that. Or if you talk in a calm tone, they can react to that. But they also react to simple thought.
4: Simple thought and emotion.
9: Yeah. And you can actually direct it, and I can feel that cat relax suddenly. You can feel it relax. Then it will start to purr, and it's receiving whatever it is you're sending, a very basic primal something.
7: Mm-hmm. But isn't that what we do when we go into states of meditation? Isn't that what we feel when we walk into a room and we can feel the presence of someone? Or we can feel the intent of someone and we sort of say we've got a gut feeling?
9: Yeah.
7: So maybe the thing is, where do we receive it? The animal still feels from the heart. We tend to think from the head and shut the heart off.
9: Yeah, that's true. All right, hold on. It's headed toward the top of the hour again. My guest is Robert Gulswolf. He'll be here another hour. It's going to be a five-hour program. If you would like to order a copy of this, in order, I'm getting a lot of faxes already, and so I know when a lot of people want it. The number is 1-800-917-4278. Please make note of it. Again, 1-800-917-4278. 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

0: Art Bell is taking calls on the Wild Card line at 702-727-1295. 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Now, here again, Art Bell.
1: Once again, here I am. Good morning. I suspect love is one of the most powerful emotions in the universe. We'll ask about that for a moment. In fact, I'm convinced of it. Back to Robert Ghostwolf. Robert.
2: Yes.
1: All right. We have a full bank of lines. I would like to give you an opportunity, though, to once again give out the numbers so people can get this incredible manuscript called Last Cry. It's going to be out eventually in paperback, but trust me, folks, the quality of Last Cry is what you really want. How do they get that?
2: Well, it's Last Cry, Native American Prophecies, Tales of the End Time, and they can get it through my website, which is www.wolflodge.org, O-R-G, www.wolflodge.org, or they can call 509-623-2496.
1: Do it again.
2: 509-623-2496.
1: Or
2: 509-465-1606. 509-465-1606. And they'll hear on the phone Magical Intricacies, which is who handles those calls for me.
1: Magical Intricacies?
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1: Is that a person's name?
2: No, it should be, but the wonderful goddess who works Magical Industries helps me keep my world together while I'm on the radio with you.
1: I do understand. All right. West of the Rockies, you're on the air with Robert Ghostwolf. Hi.
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1: That's the way to do it, promo.
3: All right. First of all, I just wanted to say thank you to you. You're an inspiration to everyone out here who's listening.
1: Thank you.
3: All right, Mr. Ghostwolf.
2: Yes.
3: Do you have an email address?
2: Yes,
3: or
2: I do.
3: Or some way, a P.O. box, or some way to get in touch with
1: you? All right, email. Oh, yeah,
2: the email is ghostwolf@wolflodge.org. It's ghostwolf@wolflodge.org. And the post office address would be P.O. box 1096, Spokane, Washington, 99208. Spokane, Washington, 99208.
3: All right. Well, for about the last few years, I've been working with InterTechnology. So over about the last 8 months, I've been receiving really clear visions about what I perceive going on underneath this quickening. Like, I've seen ultimately the creation of a sort of like neo-civilization. So basically, I've been seeing like the formation of like some kind of like non-profit organization, like whose goal would ultimately be like the creation of a sort of like global education, research and design center for planetary management and development.
1: Wow.
3: So I was wondering if in the prophecies there was anything about a new governing infrastructure using like the internet and the fiber optic satellite communications network, and like just like a coalescing of just like the people, you know, the most highly advanced people coming together to sort of educate and research and design like new models for civilization, like leading up until the year 2000.
1: All right. So is there anything in prophecy that you could interpret as seeing this age that we're entering of this mass communication and so forth and so on?
2: Well, what we can interpret out of prophecy, or what I interpret out of prophecy and others who I work with, a lot of the technology that we're playing with now basically has been given to us or allowed for us to use because they're toys to help us learn how to work our own inner technology. You said a little earlier, Art, love is probably the strongest thing going.
1: And I think so.
2: It absolutely can neutralize any force and move through it. And it's like what we're doing is we're rebirthing as a civilization, and we're rebirthing from within. So whatever a mother is carrying a child, she's nurturing that child's love, and then that child grows up and becomes a creative individual. If the child is denied love or the mother is in a state of non-love, what happens is that child grows up with a lot of psychological imbalances. What we're dealing with here as far as the internet and situations like that, I see us basically incorporating and becoming part of what the internet is. The internet will eventually become our mass global communication with each other. What the internet is doing is it's ending that consciousness of separation. We are finding out within minutes what's happening in the Philippines and what's happening in South Africa, what's happening in China or Siberia, Alaska or Dallas, Texas.
1: Yep.
2: So what's happening is that we are now becoming global in the use of our consciousness. As we learn how to speed this up and to internalize it, and we understand like what's happening with frequency, and we internalize it, what happens is we then can manifest that from within, which is where we're going.
1: All right. On our first-time caller line, you're on the air with Robert Ghostwolf. Hi.
4: Art Bell, this is Victor calling from Portland, Oregon.
1: Hi, Victor.
4: The mighty blowtorch, KEX.
1: KEX, mighty indeed.
4: You're ringing loud and clear, Art.
1: Good.
4: Resonating in my brain and feeding my soul. Robert, you're one of my favorite guests. I listen to guests a lot on your program, and Art, you have a doom and gloom report. I'd like to see if there's any solutions or bring some solutions. Would hemp, for example, be a solution to, you know, switch over to a commodity-based economy because I think it's going to collapse, or would your program say it's going to collapse as far as our monetary system? And if this time around it's start of civilization included with hemp.
1: All right, your question would seem to be, can hemp save civilization? Robert, you want to tackle that?
2: I don't think hemp is going to save our civilization. I think that what's going to happen is eventually we're going to move into a form of a solemn republic in which we're going to... I'm going to take a little step to the edge here and say that from my understanding of other galactic societies, whether we're talking about Sirians, Andromedans, I could go on and on with that, but they do not have a monetary system. The monetary system is basically an archaic system. It's based on, well, how do we learn how to trade, you know? We're going to go into a form of exchange that's going to have to do on energy to energy and service to service. It's not going to be based upon economy. What's happened with economy is it's become the invisible leash of the new tyranny. We no longer have bars and whips. We now have credit cards and credit reports.
1: Let me ask you about something fairly recent. There was a recent court decision that said that members of the U.S. military service may use peyote as part of a religious ceremony if that's in fact what it is, and they declared it to be so. And I just thought I'd get your reaction to that. Surprised? Were you surprised when you heard that?
2: I wasn't really surprised. I feel it had to go that way because they had to support their own laws about the Native American Religious Freedom Act, which is kind of funny because, number one, if I'm a Native American, why do I have to have religious freedom? And what is a Native American? Am I a Lakota or am I a Ojibwa or am I a Haudenosaunee or am I a Shoshone? I think that the paradox in that is, what does that have to do with the armed forces? And I think that we should look at the fact that from my experience, peyote is only one form of expression within many, many hundreds of expressions. Most of the Native American ways that I know don't have anything to do with the taking of the substance. So I would just like to say that we should use a lot of clarity with that. If peyote is the part of their religious right, then they have a right to do that. I would just hope that the gunner wasn't using it when he was on duty.
1: I hear that. Wildcard Lion, you're on the air with Robert Ghostwolf. Hi.
5: Hi.
1: Where are you?
5: I'm in Spokane, Washington, actually.
1: Okay, then it's a grand loop to Spokane. Go right ahead, sir.
5: First of all, I'd like to say I agree with you, what you said about love being the most powerful emotion.
1: I think it's clear.
5: And to Robert, you know the two stones?
2: Mm-hmm.
5: I'd like to know, of all the symbols that could be on them, why were those two chosen?
2: Why were those two chosen?
5: Not really chosen, but why were those two picked?
2: They weren't picked. They were given to me to hold.
5: No, I mean when the stones were created.
2: Why were those two?
1: Well, that's the grand question, of course. Yeah, what they mean is what
2: I think
1: asking.
2: That they would have to do with the particular energy or the particular statement. When someone comes from a certain mystery school, for instance, and they achieve a completion of their initiation, what happens is that they then have the right or the authority to wear the symbol of that school. So I would assume that these amulets were pretty similar and that the people who wore them had to write to execute that knowledge from that particular wisdom school.
1: Hmm. All right. East of the Rockies, you're on the air with Robert Ghost Wolf. Hello.
6: Oh, hello.
1: Where are you?
6: West Virginia.
1: West Virginia. All right.
6: Yeah, I was wondering, how do you identify your animal spirit guides?
1: Good question.
2: Look for the ones that are most frequently around your life.
1: Uh-huh.
2: They're
6: okay.
2: Always telling you. It's really very simple stuff.
6: Okay.
1: In other words,
2: if you're always seeing a bluebird, then you must have some bluebird medicine.
6: Oh.
1: Then it's clearly cats for me.
2: Okay. And you must have a Pleiadian background.
1: Yeah, maybe. West of the Rockies, you're on the air with Robert Ghost Wolf. Good morning. Hello there. Going once, going twice, gone. First time caller line, you're on the air with Robert Ghost Wolf. Hi.
7: Hi, Art.
1: Yes.
7: This is Mark from San Jose.
1: Yes, Mark. You're going to have to speak up good and loud.
7: Okay. I have a question. I'm going to be up in Spokane this summer, but I have a question for Robert. He mentioned something about seven generations back.
1: Yes.
7: And I have American Indian blood in me, seven generations back. Could you elaborate on that?
2: You go through cycles. You go through cycles of four. You go through cycles of seven. You go through cycles of 11. When we come back on the loop of seven, we basically come back to the beginning of what we had created seven generations ago. So, for instance, what we feel that we have gone through since the Indian Wars of the 19th century is that now we have come back seven generations. And it is now time to change the direction of the wheel. It's time to now open up and expand and to step forth with what we are. And life itself is showing us that that is happening. It's not an easy road, but that is happening. I mean, now you can travel through America, and you can go into a Lakota Inipi lodge, and you can see Tibetan monks sitting there and sharing ceremony. You'll see natives from North America, from the Iroquois to the Ojibwa to Apache to Lakota, going down to South America and sharing and exchanging information and knowledge. And we're seeing that happening throughout the world. So this is, again, where the sacred hoop, the circle of life, now becomes a spiral and we get a chance to grow.
1: Mm-hmm. East of the Rockies, you're on the air with Robert Ghost Wolf. Hello.
8: Hello, Art.
1: Yes, sir. Where are you?
8: Hello, Robert. In Missouri.
1: Yes, sir.
8: Mississippi River Valley.
1: Okay.
2: Hey.
8: Just wanted to say a great show. I believe everything he's saying. I have a grandfather that's 86, and he talks basically in the same way.
1: All right. Any questions or just that statement?
8: Did he have a book? Did Robert have a book?
2: I have a manuscript.
1: It's a manuscript.
2: It's called Last Cry, and it's about Native American prophecy and prophecies for the end time. And
8: how do we go about getting that?
1: All right, one more time. Here we go.
2: Okay, they can contact us at the website, which is www.wolflodge.org. www.wolflodge.org. They can call 509-623-2496. That's 509-623-2496. or 509-465-1606. 509-465-1606. And when you pick up the phone, you'll hear Magical Intricacies. They handle all the ordering for me.
1: All right. Wild card line, you're on the air with Robert Goldsboro. Hi.
9: Good evening, Art.
1: Yes, hello.
9: Hold on a second. Got that?
1: Yeah, got that.
9: Right, okay, what a surprise.
1: Where are you out there on the highway?
9: I'm at Mile Marker 260 on I-5, listening on 1120 KPNW out of Eugene, Oregon.
1: All right.
9: Art, whacked out. Leave them cats alone. Got that?
1: Yeah.
9: Okay, great. Robert.
2: Mm-hmm.
9: Hello, Robert.
2: Yes.
9: This is Tom.
2: Hi, Tom.
9: Have you had any dealings with the Rainbow family at all? Are you familiar with them or of the gatherings that they have every year?
2: I'm familiar with them, yes.
9: Do you go to the gatherings?
2: I go when I'm invited. I've been to a couple.
9: Okay, yeah, I just wondered, a lot of what you've been saying falls in line with a lot of what a lot of people, and Art included, say. But what can we do right now to, like, stop it, you know?
1: Yeah, well, I know exactly, we all know exactly what you mean, and it's a reasonable question. What can we do to stop it, reverse it, change it?
2: We have to start internalizing what we're realizing on the outside. We have to stop running away from what we're realizing on the outside and realize that what we're realizing from the external world is telling us what we have to do to change the internal world. You can't expect an effect to happen to the outside world until you change what's going on inside of you. The minute that you do that, we can rectify things in a rapid hurry. I'm working right now with a group of people who are working with frequencies, with understanding what we've been talking about, and are working together with people who are working with technology, where we're taking certain frequencies and blending them together and learning how to internalize them and how to sing chants and ohms and work with the technology where basically we can reverse the entire situation environmentally on the planet within a matter of weeks.
1: Yeah, you know, it really does make sense that what is moving very quickly and chronicled in the book I wrote, The Quickening, could, if things were right, move as quickly in the other direction.
2: Absolutely.
1: West of the Rockies, you're on the air with Robert Ghostwolf. Not a lot of time here.
10: Oh, yeah. Good morning, yes, gentlemen. Yes, I've seen a V-shaped object like you two, and also it wavered, did it waver from side to side when you guys saw it. And also I've had a remote viewing of a town in the San Joaquin Valley being covered in white sand. Is this a premonition on my part, or?
1: We will discuss when we come back premonitions. That's a good question. Visions, premonitions, that sort of thing. When we come back from the high desert, you're listening to the American CBC Radio Network.

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1: All right, back to Robert Ghostwolf. Are you holding up out there, Robert?
2: We're still holding up.
1: Good. Then we'll make it easily. East of the Rockies, you're on the air with Robert Ghostwolf. Where are you, please?
2: Middle Tennessee area.
1: All right, good. Welcome.
2: Okay, how's everybody doing this morning?
3: We're doing okay here.
1: Fine.
2: Okay, I had a couple of questions for Robert.
3: Sun must be coming up there.
2: Pardon?
3: Sun must be coming up there.
2: Almost. Won't be very long. Robert, I was going to ask you, what tribe are you?
3: I'm a mixed blood, like I said earlier.
2: Okay, well, I missed quite a bit of the show.
1: All right, well, what is your mixed blood? What?
3: I have Iroquois and Lakota blood in me.
2: Iroquois and Lakota.
3: It's back to my great-grandmother.
2: Okay. I caught just a little bit of a caller's response to a location somewhere in the southeast here, some burial sites, where quite a bit of artifacts have been removed.
3: Mm-hmm.
2: And I've been asked to be as one of the representatives for the Native American community in this area to go visit the site before the remains are removed. And I was wondering if the amulets that you're talking about, if they may have come from this area.
3: They didn't come from Tennessee.
2: Not in this area.
3: No, but I do know of there are pyramids in Tennessee.
2: Oh, yes.
3: And there are great mounds there. And my question is, why do they want to disturb the people who are sleeping?
2: I could never understand that.
3: Mm-hmm.
2: I've worked with quite a few people, several tribes that have come here to our area with this issue of grave desecration.
3: Mm-hmm. It's a major problem. Well, what tribe are you with there?
2: Muscogee Creek Nation of Oklahoma.
3: Oh. Well, you got to trust your heart, brother, and find out if it's really necessary.
2: I don't think the destruction of all these of the mounds and the burial sites is necessary, because I do agree with you that that some things are better left alone, that they are meant to be put to sleep.
1: Let me see if I can, that's an interesting way to put it again. Let me see if I can understand, Robert, about Native American belief with regard to the body after our life has left it, after our soul has left it. Why are, I mean, to everybody, I guess to some degree, burial grounds for everybody are in some way or another sacred. But others believe that when our soul is gone from our body, it is as nothing. So what is sacred about a burial ground? Straight out question.
3: What is sacred about a burial ground is
1: that
3: we are literally walking on the dust of our ancestors. We're breathing that in, and when we put people in the ground, when we bury them in that fashion, we're literally putting the consciousness of those people into the earth. It's the same reason why the pharaohs were buried in the manner that they were buried in Egypt, and why the high Mayan priests were buried in the fashion that they were. They become batteries of the consciousness, so that consciousness can continue on the earth plane. When we go to places like Machu Picchu or some of the mounds, Heokia down in by St. Louis, those people are not here on this plane anymore. And when you walk there, you very often get a very strange feeling. It's like you don't feel anything. If anything, you feel a vacuum.
1: Mm-hmm.
3: And so what we do by not desecrating these places is we keep that consciousness here on the plane with us, so we have something to attach to. But my question would be, how come they don't like want to go to New York City and build hotels over the cemeteries there?
1: Well, we'll let that one hang in the air as an obvious good question. West of the Rockies, you're on the air with Robert Ghostwolf. Hi.
4: Hi.
1: Where are you?
4: I'm in Molino, Oregon.
1: Okay, you're going to have to yell at us. You're not too loud.
4: Okay, can you hear me better now?
1: Yes.
4: Okay. I had to ask a question about the connection between prophets and prophecy, and whether you felt like remote viewers and remote viewing was similar to that.
1: All right, well, that goes to the visions and premonitions question, which I meant to tackle after the break anyway. Visions, premonitions, remote viewing, seers, all of that sort of thing. Robert, what do you believe about all of that?
3: What I believe about that is if we go back to the ancient teachings, regardless of which avenue we travel along, whether we study the teachings of the Ascended Masters, or we go back to Alice Bailey, or Blavatsky, or whether we go through India, or whether we go to the Native American, or the Tibetan avenue, prophets were not just, there's a difference between a prophet and a psychic. And a prophet basically is someone who basically has to go through a lot of question, a lot of trial to see how the visions come. The prophet doesn't necessarily do psychic readings, so it's a different kind of an energy. Remote vision, remote vision is a deliberate projection to a specific destination where you're trying to extract information through a visual perception. Where, again, a psychic premonition would be something that you're getting mentally, not necessarily in pictures, or it can be both. What this has to do with what we are in this time, because a lot of people are getting it, and it has to do, again, with the prophecies, in that in this time we will all become psychics. We will all become visionaries. And we have been put on this plane to master our emotional reaction to all of life, because it's through emotion, and there are those who believe that we could be the last race in the universe that still has emotion and passion, but it is through emotion that we manifest reality. It is not through intellect. So we're put here and put through different experiences to master our emotion. And what I've been hearing from a lot of people tonight has been a lot of reliance and emphasis put on what's going on externally, which is telling me that perhaps people should go internally a little more, which is what maybe the Native American wisdom is really about. You understand what's going on outside once you get clear inside. Once you no longer have questions inside, the outside is no longer a mystery. Did I get that?
1: Oh, you sort of got it, all right. Wildcard Line, you're on the air with Robert Ghostwolf. Hi.
5: Good morning, Art. Robert Natakia-san.
3: Yes.
5: And I want to tell you that this program is just phenomenal.
1: Thank you.
5: I saw you last year here in Mesa and Arizona at the Prophecy Conference.
3: Yes.
5: And I've got the same goosebumps and my hair standing on end just like it was then.
3: It was a great show.
5: Yeah, it was phenomenal. Here in Arizona, in the Valley of the Sun, there was an ancient people known as the Hohokam. Are you familiar with them?
3: A little.
5: An old myth that I have heard for years, and I don't know how true it is or anything about it, because very little is known about the people, because they just disappeared, you know.
3: Mm-hmm.
5: And one of the things that the old myths are is that they went to the top of the Superstition Mountains, which are just east of the valley,
3: right,
5: and that they returned home to the stars.
3: Mm-hmm.
5: But they're also supposed to return again someday.
3: Mm-hmm.
5: And I don't know, it's just, you know, all these things that are going on. And did I hear earlier in the program, I was busy, that some like a UFO or something had been seen up around Window Rock?
3: They've seen a lot of UFOs around Window Rock. And they've seen a lot in the White Mountains.
5: In the White Mountains, too?
3: Mm-hmm.
5: Oh, fascinating. Art, I must be a Pleiadian along with you because of all my cats. I have seven of them.
1: Oh, man.
5: And I don't find them. They come and find me.
1: I know. They find me, too.
5: And I communicate with them the same way you do. I mean, it's like they, you know, my bed's full of cats at night. You know, my husband almost gets shoved out. But anyway, this is Carol from Mesa, by the way. I'm the Mad Faxer, so.
1: Carol, wonderful. Thank you very much.
5: Thank you for the show, you guys.
1: Take care. First time caller line, you're on the air with Robert Ghostwolf. Good morning. Hello?
3: You're gone.
1: Too bad. They waited and then at the last minute ducked. West of the Rockies, you're on the air with Robert Ghostwolf. Hi.
6: Good morning, Art. This is Marcus here. This is Phil Pack and Pagan in Portland.
1: Yes, sir.
6: And I wanted to extend my congratulations on an excellent show.
1: Thank you.
6: Thanks to Robert Ghostwolf for being there. I have a question concerning Native American spirituality. In my perambulations through the AOL chat rooms, I was rather saddened to find that more than one Native American spiritual student and practitioner evidently harbors some mistrust and occasionally even resentment to non-Native Americans who have engaged in what I can only describe, I guess, as cultural theft or plagiarism, in that there has been a lot of wholesale borrowings of Native American traditions with little or no real understanding and very little attempt to really step into those particular shoes for a while and walk the walk and really understand from the heart what the Native American traditions are all about. I'd like to ask Robert, from his viewpoint, what is the best way for a non-Native American student of spiritual traditions to tender the respect that those traditions are due and worthy of?
3: I think that we have to realize that we're going through a society, and America is very unique in this manner, in that we have an extremely vibrant cross-cultural society here.
1: Mm-hmm.
3: And there is...
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1: Hearted and open-minded, and to speak with a straight tongue. You may get tested in the beginning. It's a warrior's nature to test, but eventually the true heart holds through, and once you befriend each other, then there's no difference in color. When you go inside the Yippie Lodge, there's no color.
2: Mm-hmm. I'm very glad and heartened to hear that also, that the Native American practitioners and teachers are getting together to pool resources. I think you're right. It's time this was happening.
1: I agree. It's time to join the hoop.
2: And thank you very much for your help.
3: Right. Thank you very much for your call. Wild Card Line, you're on the air with Robert Ghostwolf. Hi.
4: Hi. Robert, I wanted to ask you a little bit about the Yippie Lodge. I have been exposed to the Yippie Lodge through Lakota Sioux, people that I have met. And I'm not sure if what's going on and the teachings that I'm being taught are true Native American,
1: mm-hmm.
4: and I'm a little concerned about it. I'm wondering about the ceremonies, when they perform the ceremonies, the bringing of spirits in, and the man that pours the water, the pipe carrier, was saying that the spirits were speaking through him,
1: mm-hmm.
4: and I'm wondering if this is how these ceremonies are done.
1: Well, remember something I said a little earlier, is we have to internalize.
4: Uh-huh.
1: We have to come through the heart rather than through the head.
4: Right.
1: And when you come through the heart, when you walk into a situation, if it doesn't feel good, you shouldn't be there. And if you're going to any ceremony by anybody, I don't care whether they're a Native American or a Tibetan or they're a Hindu, if you're in a ceremony and there's a feeling of manipulation, well then, there's something that's not in balance there.
4: Right.
1: And that's something that you become very aware of intuitively.
4: Okay, see, right. And see, my intuition is telling me that this is a person that is trying to take Native American heritage and mixing it in with some of his own manipulations.
1: He may have a personal agenda he's trying to fulfill.
3: So the answer is follow your inner feelings. You'll know.
4: Okay, yeah. Follow my heart instead of my head.
3: Yep.
1: You got it.
4: Okay.
3: All right. Thank you. West of the Rockies, you're on the air with Robert Ghostwolf. Hi.
5: Hi. How you doing? This is Todd from Roswell.
3: From Roswell. All right.
5: Yeah, I wanted to relay a story my grandfather used to tell us when we were kids.
3: Sir, you're very hard to understand. Your phone is kind of distorted or something.
5: Okay, yep. Can you hear me?
3: Yeah, I can hear you, but it's
1: a lot of fuzz.
3: Yeah, a lot of fuzz. Do you have a question?
5: Yeah, actually, I just want to relay the story and see if he had an explanation for it.
3: Okay, we're very short on time, so if it's real quick.
5: Okay, he told me that when he was a child, he used to have to go out and get firewood, and he used to have to bring a whip with him to fight off coyotes if they came around. He said one time he had gone out, and a coyote had come, and he had whipped it 3 times across the back. And when he got home with the firewood, his aunt was laying across the porch, and she had 3 whiplashes across the back.
3: Wow.
5: And they had said that she was a witch. What kind of, you know, what's the explanation for that?
3: Well, we've got a lot of coyotes out here, and they stay as far away from people as they can, where I am, anyway.
1: Coyotes are basically very shy, and they use cleverness. They're not aggressive whatsoever. There was a report about a coyote biting a child about a week ago in the Phoenix area, and it was a situation where most likely the animal was cornered and provoked.
3: Yeah, I bet.
1: But for the most part, they want to stay 100 miles away from you. Coyotes they're not aggressive at all. But I think that what you're talking about here is you're talking about a shapeshifter.
3: Yeah.
1: You're talking about that's a whole other world. So you're talking about someone who actually shapeshifted into that spirit, and it sounds like there was something going on between those two people.
3: You believe shapeshifters do exist?
1: I don't just believe it. I've had personal experience with it. Remember,

0: my name's Ghost Wolf.
1: Yeah, that's a good point. I guess you got that name somehow or another. West of the Rockies, you're on the air with a man named Ghost Wolf. Hello.
2: All right, Dale. This is LaVelle from Ripley, California, right outside of San Francisco.
1: Yes, sir.
2: Listen on KSFO.
1: Number one, KSFO.
2: Tell me about it, buddy. Yeah. Hey, this one, I'm a first-time caller. I'm so glad to get through.
1: Glad you made it.
2: Yeah, Abel, I really appreciate your show.
1: Thank you.
2: And I believe his name is Wolf.
1: Ghost Wolf. Ghost
2: yes.
1: Wolf.
2: Yes. My question is, oh, man. Okay. The quickening. The part I want to speak about the quickening. Yes. A lot of people have spoken about this when I was a child about this San Francisco Bay Area that's falling into the ocean. Is there anything as far as a premonition that you have upon that right there?
1: All right. Well, let's ask. A lot of people talk about California cracking off, falling off, all the rest of it. Is there any a prophecy you know of that supports that, Robert?
0: Well, I have quite a few in my book, but Last Cry. But basically, you know, just on a geophysical fact, the shoreline of California is moving northward. Everything from L.A. is moving up to Point Reyes. And that fault line, that San Francisco, that San Andreas fault line goes right up to the San Juan Islands off Washington State. As a matter of fact, it ends right off Orcas Island out there. And the premonitions about it falling into the ocean, there's a strong possibility that could happen. I don't see catastrophic earth changes happening until after the year 2003. And I see a lot of warnings coming up. You're going to start to see volcanoes not acting singularly, but in groups, mm-hmm. especially around the Pacific Rim. But I think the main thing to be concerned about in San Francisco along the California coastline is the tsunamis. It's the tidal waves.
1: All right. We are coming to the end of the program. So, Robert, one more time, give us clearly the numbers, the two numbers where people can get Last Cry.
0: If they're interested in getting the Native American prophecies, they can get us at www.wolflodge.org. That's www.wolflodge.org. Or they can call us at 509-623-2496. That's 509-623-2496. Or 509-465-1606. 509-465-1606. And they'll answer the phone, Magical Intricacies, because they handle all of the orders for me.
1: All right, my friend. It has been a great pleasure once again, and it is not goodbye, but until we do it next.
0: Maybe next time we'll talk about the Chupacabra.
1: Let's do that.
0: You got it.
1: Robert, thank you.
0: Thank you, Art.
1: Good night.
0: Good night.
1: That's Robert Ghostwolf. To obtain a copy of this program, call 1-800-917-4278. This is one you would definitely want to archive. 1-800-917-4278. I'll be here Sunday with Brad Steiger on Dreamland. From the high desert, I'm Art Bell. Good night.
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1: From the high desert and the great American Southwest, I bid you all good evening and or good morning, wherever you may be across this great land of ours, from Guam, the island of Guam, the rock in the west, eastward to the U.S. Caribbean and the Virgin Islands. Actually, it's not all the U.S. Caribbean, not part of it anyway, the Virgin Islands, south into South America, north all the way to the pole. This is Coast to Coast AM, and I'm Art Bell. Good morning. I'd like to welcome WBZT in Boynton Beach, Florida. I'd like to welcome WAJR-FM in Salem, Clarksburg, West Virginia. And I'd like to welcome WMBA in Ambridge, Pennsylvania. Maybe Ambridge. Ambridge? Somebody will tell me. Anyway, 1460 on the dial. Welcome all three of you as we continue the drive toward 500 affiliates coming soon. Well, this is going to be an interesting, different kind of night. We're going to be interviewing one of our nation's great tabloid TV producers, reality TV producers, who's written a book called Tabloid Baby. His name is Bert Kearns, and we'll do that in the next hour. In a few moments, this hour, we are going to interview somebody that my wife and I fell in love with during a program that was very controversial called Big Brother. I wonder how many of you remember Big Brother. Some of you will have seen it only on TV, and you probably thought one thing about the show, and others will have seen it on the net. My wife and I fell in love with the show, and we just sat and watched it on the net nearly 24 hours a day. That was when I had not much else to do. So we watched Big Brother, and we watched it on the net, and we saw just about every moment of it. And my wife and I just fell in love with a little girl named Brittany Petros, the little pink-haired girl, little green-haired girl. She's a little brunette. She kind of changed a lot. Her hair changed a lot. And since we're going to talk about reality TV in the second hour, I thought it would be very, very interesting to bring on one of its actual participants. Brittany was, as far as I'm concerned, the star of Big Brother, and the show kind of suffered after she left, and a little before she left. We'll talk about all of that. There is, by the way, I think a Big Brother 2 coming. It looks like CBS is talking about Big Brother 2. So one of the actual participants in reality TV is going to be my guest in this first hour. I think you'll enjoy Brittany. She's really something. But first, and this is really important, something came in 5 minutes before broadcast time. And as usual, I sent it to Keith Rowland, who, doing the admirable, incredible job he always does, already has it on the website. It's the damnedest thing I ever saw. Dear Art, I'm a local truck driver in the Salt Lake City, Utah area. Today, March 1st, I was traveling north on Beck Street in Salt Lake City toward Woods Cross, and something seemed to flash through the upper part of my windshield. I looked up, and whatever was moving was no longer visible, but what remained was very strange. I have enclosed 7 small pictures for your inspection. The one called Sky Ring 5 shows telephone poles and the top front corner of a semi-trailer in the bottom left corner of the picture. These may give an idea of how far and how large this thing was. I'm no expert at such, but I estimate it was about 3 miles to the north of me. If you have any ideas about what this might be, I'd sure like to know. I apologize for the low resolution, but I use a cheap little digital camera when I'm in the truck, and this is the best it will provide. Actually, they're pretty good. And he has sent us photographs of what he calls a sky ring. And I think a sky ring is a really good description of, or is as good as you can get. What in God's name is this? All of you out there, you help us decide. It's a UFO. It's definitely unidentified. And maybe you can help identify it. But it looks like exactly what he calls it. It looks like a sky ring. Anyway, sit right where you are. Brittany Petros, coming up. All right, here we go. Who is Brittany Petros? Well, along with 10 other people, she, in her case at least, she gave up her job, quit her job, in order to go into the Big Brother house with 10 other people. in a big reality TV experiment. It had been done all over Europe, and it was the hottest thing in Europe, and they thought they'd try it here in the U.S., and they did. And Brittany was selected to be one of the 10 people who go into this house. She was born in Robbinsdale, Minnesota, on September 4th, 1974. And here she is. Brittany, welcome to the program.
2: Hi, thank you. Thanks for having me. What an introduction. Wow.
1: Well,
2: thank you. Well,
1: we really, as I said, my wife and I fell in love with the show. So what we want to do, if we can, by the way, the guest I'm going to have on in the next hour turned down the job of producing Big Brother.
2: Really?
1: Yeah, the show you were in. So that'll be kind of interesting.
2: Yeah, that'll be interesting.
1: And he's listening to you right now.
2: Oh, woo.
1: Now, I guess I want to start at the beginning. How you were selected and what the selection process was like for Big Brother. What was it like?
2: Well, it happened a little bit different for me than it did for the other house guests. Generally, what you were supposed to do was take a camcorder and videotape yourself, and then everybody got applications off the internet, and then they mailed in this videotape and application.
1: You didn't do that?
2: No, I didn't. There, one day I kind of just started work early, and I was going to go to a movie, and in the newspaper next to where the movies were, there was like a little ad, and it said, "Do you think you could live with 9 strangers on camera? Is it worth $500,000? It was a really small little ad.
1: Well, that was a prize, 500 grand.
2: Yeah, and I thought, you know, oh, I could do that. And I was kind of at the point in my life where I wanted to change, and I had never, when I went to college, I never lived in a dorm. I was never in a sorority. I've kind of always lived alone. I've had a roommate here and there, but I thought, wow, that'd be really neat to live with 9 people from all over. Just the whole concept I thought was interesting, so I went it was a local place in Minneapolis, and I signed up, and they had a whole bunch of people. We just all went in a room, and we stood on this little X taped on the floor, and they said, "Tell us why you're interesting for 2 minutes, go." I rambled. I have no idea to this day what I said. And they said, "Thank you very much," and I left. And about a month later, I got a phone call, and it's funny because my old job was pharmaceutical sales, and we did a lot of things for indigent patients and, you know, sharing and caring hands kind of things.
1: Sure.
2: And I get a phone call from a lady, and she says, "Hi, this is Jill from Big Brother. We want to have you, you know, come in." And I said, you know, Big Brother. And I was thinking of a charity or something, and I thought that I had missed an appointment. And I'm like, oh, my God. I'm like, I'm so sorry. I don't remember you. I was so embarrassed. And she goes, "No, for the TV show." I'm like, "The TV show? What are you talking about?" And then all of a sudden it dawns on me, and I'm like, oh, my God. Then I got really excited. And then they called me back for another interview. And actually, when I got called back for the semifinal interviews, I was out of town. I was at a work conference. My company had merged with another company, and I was learning a new drug called Celebrex, and I was in Arizona. And I needed to come home for my Big Brother interview, and I was supposed to be in Minneapolis at 10. Well, I couldn't do it because my flight wasn't coming home until midnight, and I didn't want to leave my job and risk that for just a semifinal interview. It wasn't even final.
1: So you were gonna miss it.
2: Yeah, I was gonna miss it. So I said, you know, I have to go to this meeting. So I went to the meeting, and I had called the girl several times back and forth, going, "Oh, is there any way I can do it a different day, or is there any way I can do it from Arizona?" And no was the answer. So Friday night, I packed up my bags, and I put them at a bell stand, and I went to the morning conference, and at 9:30, I excused myself to go to the bathroom, and I ran to the bell stand, got my suitcase, hopped on a standby flight, and got back to Minneapolis at like 5.
1: Wow.
2: So I had missed the whole day for the Big Brother auditions. They had done group activities where they, you know, they did team building stuff that I missed. And I came in, and I'm like, I was begging. I'm like, "Please, can I just do my individual interview?" And they said they let me, but they said it would hurt my chances. But they picked me to go to finals, and I went.
1: So yeah, you were telling me something off the air about the finals.
2: Mm-hmm.
1: When you were actually, I guess, almost on your way to the Big Brother house.
2: Yeah.
1: And you were telling me, now obviously they're going to try and pick very outgoing, aggressive people, I would think, for something like this.
2: Yeah.
1: And you fit in that category. You're definitely really outgoing. And you were telling me, though, that there was a contestant in that final bit of time with you that was even more outgoing.
2: Yeah, I was actually really tame. I mean, those of us that were picked to go in the house, we were not the most exciting people of the... They narrowed it down to 64 to go to L.A. for this final audition. I mean, and there was one girl who was flashing people and she didn't have underwear on, and there was people...
1: She was flashing people without underwear.
2: Yeah. Yeah. It was,
1: figuring that was going to get her on the show.
2: Yeah, I don't know. I mean, there were some nuts that were down there, and they, you know, people were hooking up and having sex in the hotel. So, I mean, we weren't supposed to talk to each other, so they divvied us up, and I think we were in, like, five different hotels, but...
1: Wait a minute. People were hooking up even then?
2: Yeah, having sex in the hotel, and they got disqualified, obviously, but I'm like, wow, because they knew each other, and, you know, we got down there, we were told that if we interacted with each other, we were automatically disqualified. And so...
1: Some of them couldn't help themselves.
2: Yeah, and so people were sneaking... I mean, there were some pretty crazy people, you know, and people that went to these final interviews and they were going out drinking and partying, and I mean, I was actually really mellow, and I was thinking, like, goodness, they're never gonna pick me, and it was...
1: Well, surely at this point you knew a little something about Big Brother. I mean, once you got that close to selection, I'm sure that you did a little research on, for example, what happened in the Big Brother houses in Europe.
2: You know, I didn't.
1: You didn't?
2: No, I really did not think this through before I went on it. I don't know why exactly I chose them. I mean, everybody wants to know, you know, well, what was it that drove you? I just did it. And then when I got picked, we had 9 days between being told we were moving into the house and moving into the house. And I was so busy.
1: What do you do, settle your final affairs?
2: Yeah, I mean, I own a duplex in Minnesota, and so I had to, you know, prepay bills for, like, the tenants and stuff so their water won't get shut off. And I had to, I mean, I had a company car. I mean, I had a good job. I had... You know, get my company car service and get that turned back in, and I had I was in pharmaceuticals, so I had a lot of drugs, you know, in my basement.
1: Did you go to your company and say, can I just have a leave of absence and come back?
2: No, I didn't, because there was really high security. With Survivor had just started, and it was so big that they were thinking that Big Brother was going to be like that, and so we had a private investigator that actually, you know, called people at our work, and a private investigator came to my duplex and was asking my tenants all these questions. We were told that if we told anyone we were going on the show, we'd be disqualified.
1: Really?
2: Yeah, so I told my company that I had gotten a job at an internet company that hadn't gone public yet, and I was really sorry that I couldn't give proper notice. I mean, you know, I gave them a week, and I just apologized all over myself and just told them that I couldn't give them any information because it hadn't gone public, and it was just too big of a risk. If I had to ask for a leave of absence, they would have wanted to know why. And too many people would have known, it would have jeopardized my chance of...
1: All right, well, you went into the house with Eddie, Curtis, Josh, George, Will, Jamie, Karen, Cassandra, and Jordan.
2: Mm-hmm.
1: And so my question would be, if you rush forward to when you first entered the house, what kind of impressions, what was going through your mind when you walked into the house and sat down with all of these people?
2: Well, the very first thing that entered my mind is it was a lot nicer. The structure and the people were a lot nicer than I thought they were going to be. I pictured like a dirty, scummy, you know, youth hostel type thing. I pictured like cement floors. I mean, like I said, I hadn't researched it at all. I just didn't think. And I come in and it's, you know, bright colors and stuff, and it's like, wow, and these are normal people. Like, I thought they would have just crazy, you know, I don't know what I thought. And it was weird because the first night we all sat at the table and talked to each other, and the person that I thought I was going to end up being closest to was Jordan.
1: Oh.
2: I felt immediately connected to her, and obviously we all know how that turned out.
1: Jordan, the stripper, right?
2: Yeah. Mm-hmm. I mean, I thought that her and I were going to become friends in the house that first initial night, and it's just my whole views on everybody. Just, I mean, views change daily in there.
1: All right. Well, on Survivor, everybody had to have a plan, kind of a strategy to win the game. Now, in Big Brother, I'm curious, why did you not form an alliance? Or did you?
2: Well, I initially thought about it. I mean, obviously, I went in there for the money and to stay, and that's, you know, kind of a reaction that, yeah, you know, you're going to try to make friends with certain people and form alliances and nominate to, you know, the best of your ability to stay in the house. But for me, it turned completely emotional, and I ended up nominating. I would go, and they didn't really show this on TV, but I would go into the red room,
1: yes,
2: and nominate two people strategically, and then I'd go, but I can't because they're my friends, and you know, and so I would. Oh my gosh, the poor red room people were ready to kill me, but I would change all the time when I was in the red room, and I basically voted on who I liked the most, my friends, who I bonded with the most, and I couldn't stick to the strategy.
1: Was the editing fair?
2: Yeah, I mean, definitely edited for the most interesting, not always the most positive. I mean, anytime there was any kind of an emotion where someone cried or someone yelled, that made it on TV.
1: They were right on that.
2: Yeah. So, I mean, they didn't show people praying, and they didn't show people reading books, and they didn't, you know what I mean? But, please, it's a TV show, and that's,
1: all right.
2: You know what I mean?
1: Well, I told you, I was sitting watching on the web, and those who watched on the web saw an awful lot more than those who watched on television.
2: Yeah.
1: They made up, what, a 30-minute show every night?
2: Yeah.
1: And there were only certain things they could use,
2: yeah,
1: and a lot of things they couldn't use.
2: Yeah.
1: Now, one of the things they couldn't use, you remember the chicken crisis?
2: Yes.
1: Poor little chicken.
2: Well, yeah. Lucky.
1: Lucky little chicken, I guess.
2: Lucky.
1: Let me tell you something. Mm-hmm. You might not know. On the web, it came down completely differently. Brittany, the chicken, of course, got its neck cut or slashed on the chicken wire out there.
2: Yeah, it got stuck in between a post and the wall.
1: Well, it's the only time they really censored things, and I mean they really censored things.
2: Really?
1: Oh yes. Do you remember the conversations going on about what CBS was going to think, or people were going to think of CBS? Depending on how they handled the chicken. Do you remember all that?
2: Kind of, yeah. Animal rights things.
1: There were some fairly cruel things said about CBS, and that's when they began to edit. They switched the camera off you guys and took us to the chicken cam.
2: Oh.
1: That's right.
2: Yeah, I was really mad because they took forever to take that chicken.
1: Yeah,
2: we were in the red room forever.
1: That's right. And so you were, I guess, complaining, and they were probably sitting back there, CBS and the company that ran this, Enamol, is it?
2: Mm-hmm.
1: And I'm sure they were saying, God, do we go in? Do we interfere? Mm-hmm. Do we go in and save the chicken? What do we do?
2: Yeah.
1: And most of that conversation got edited. You couldn't even see it on the web.
2: I didn't even think of that.
1: You didn't know that, huh?
2: No, I didn't know that at all. Yeah.
1: Anyway, the chicken, I guess, survived. And
2: I think it was the same chicken.
1: You do think it was the same?
2: Well, Eddie keeps saying it's a different chicken, and they fooled me, but I think
1: in other words,
2: the old
1: chicken bit the dust, and they substituted one, and who could ever know the difference,
2: yeah,
1: right?
2: Well, the one that we got back, his eye was all funny and was closed, and we had to give it medicine and stuff.
1: Hmm.
2: So, did you guys see that we had to give the eye drops?
1: Yes.
2: I think it was the same one.
1: Mm-hmm. Either that or they jabbed another chicken in the eye.
2: Oh, dear.
1: Listen, how much like rats are people? In other words, getting all thrown together that way, after a period of time, do some of them begin to eat each other alive?
2: I don't know if it's so much that you eat each other alive, you start eating yourself alive inside because you are so focused on maintaining your sanity that you do anything and everything you can to not be irritated, to not be bothered, and to just deal because you don't have any other choice besides go crazy or deal. So for me, it was very much turned internal. I actually felt more stable and more healthy with Will and Jordan in the Big Brother house because I had a platform to let things out.
1: Well, those two that you just mentioned, Will and Jordan, they were both the antagonists,
2: mm-hmm,
1: big-time antagonists. They really had things going in there, didn't they?
2: Yeah. It was a nice outlet for me because when I yelled at Will, I got it out, and maybe I got out frustrations on other house guests towards him, too, and he was a good, easy target because he was so obviously not nice, you know?
1: He wanted to sleep with the girls, huh?
2: Oh, God.
1: Do you remember that?
2: Oh, yes. Oh, Lord.
1: He said, do I have to go? I mean, I'll go if you say I have to. I remember every minute of that program.
2: Oh, that's funny. Oh, I'm embarrassed. Hello. Hi.
1: As a matter of fact, I watched you and Josh cuddling in bed late at night, all night long sometimes.
2: Oh, no.
1: Oh, yes.
2: Oh, no.
1: Many of us did. In fact, we had a high-speed connection, and it was as good as a regular... That's another thing. You guys didn't know, did you? You didn't know that you were on the web 24 hours a day. You assumed there was a web camera.
2: Yeah.
1: And that it was like one camera. We'll get back to that in a moment. We're at the bottom of the hour, so stay right there, Brittany. Brittany Petros, who is a Big Brother house guest, is my guest right now. And we'll be right back.
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1: She is certainly a dancing queen. What a cutie. She's Brittany Petros, and she was a house guest on Big Brother, CBS TV series Big Brother. There is Big Brother 2 coming. That's what we hear anyway. So we'll get back to Brittany and more of what went on in the house, some of it behind the scenes, in a moment. Once again, from the Big Brother house, now free is Brittany Petros, who's in California, I think, right, Britt?
2: Yeah, I'm in L.A. now.
1: All right. Did you know that, I mean, I remember that Jamie and George and several others would go to this one camera, and they'd sit in front of it, and George would talk to his family or say whatever he was going to say, or Jamie would do this or that, and was it thought in-house that there was one camera for the internet and then sort of one, everything else for broadcast?
2: Yeah, well, we thought that there were certain cameras. Well, we were told that the cameras in the shower and over the toilet would not go anywhere.
1: Yes.
2: So we figured that the ones hanging on the walls that we could see were internet cameras. And we thought ones behind the walls that we couldn't see were the TV cameras.
1: I see.
2: Because we figured that they wouldn't be using aerial shots for television.
1: No, it was every bit of it was on the net, and they followed you into everywhere. They're not into the bathroom.
2: Yeah.
1: But everywhere else. And all night long.
2: Dear.
1: Did you ever hear guys snore like that?
2: They were bad.
1: Brittany.
2: Curtis was horrible. He was the loudest snorer.
1: Yeah.
2: And the boys' room stunk in the morning. Ugh.
1: Yeah, they were boys, all right. You are still a virgin, right?
2: Correct, I am.
1: And you told them going in that you were a virgin.
2: Yeah.
1: Now, obviously, they wanted action in the house.
2: Mm-hmm.
1: Now, how likely are they to get it with a virgin? And therefore, how likely are you to be picked to go into the house? So, what do you think was the psychology behind their picking you?
2: Well, after I got out, I found out that they had kind of already decided to pick me before I told them I was a virgin, because that's not something I said right away, because I didn't want to be on the show because of that.
1: Okay, so they didn't pick you because of that.
2: No, I mean, where are you going to put it on an application, first of all? You know, extracurricular activities, I don't have intercourse. I mean, you know, I didn't put that down anywhere, and I really, like I said, it was just something offhanded that I did. And then what happened is when I got to the finals, they said that they were going to do an extensive physical exam and drug test and, you know, have the private investigators and such. And they were very clear. They said, anything that you haven't told us, we're going to find out. And if we find out and you haven't told us, you're going to be disqualified.
1: I wonder how many people at that point turned around and walked away.
2: Yeah, I'm sure. I'm sure a lot of people did. And so it was funny because I turned off the camera, I got up to leave, and I was like, oh, God, she said five times an extensive physical.
1: Mm-hmm.
2: And I turned around, and I said to the interviewer, I said, okay, there's something that I haven't told you. I haven't exactly had sex yet. And
1: they knew this then before the final, right?
2: Yeah, but it was kind of like icing on the cake, I think, because they had already liked me, they'd already picked me, they'd already seen me on camera in my interviews, and then that just shocked everybody, because I don't come off as a stereotypical virgin in someone's head, because I'm not exactly sure
1: what a stereotypical virgin is, but
2: you know, you think of someone that's real timid or real, you know.
1: Oh no, that's not you.
2: Religious.
1: That's
2: real,
1: not you.
2: Yeah, yeah. Uh-huh. And everyone's like, what? You're a what? And it just I kind of think that they probably, and this is just my own idea, but it's not so much the actual sex that they would want, because you can't show that on CBS. It's the sexual tension. I mean, you look at soap operas, you look at,
1: right.
2: it's the maybe that gets people to watch.
1: Of course, in Europe, they did show it.
2: Yeah, but Europe's completely different than the United
1: yes,
2: States.
1: Yes, it is. So then maybe they hoped that you'd lose it. During the show. I mean, they had to be hoping that, I'm sure.
2: Well, I told them that absolutely would not happen in my interviews. They had asked me if I was opposed to, you know, hooking up with someone. And I had said, you know, if I meet the man of my dreams and I fall in love, I might kiss on TV. I said, but he'd really have to be something.
1: Well, to all the audience, it looked like that's exactly what you had found with Josh.
2: You know, I thought I had found that, too, to be honest. I thought... It's just different in the house.
1: Well, from outside the house, I'm telling you right now, everybody was rooting for you and Josh. They were thinking, boy, you know, when this is over, those two are going to get together, and it's going to be the most righteous thing.
2: Yeah.
1: But that didn't exactly happen.
2: Yeah, it didn't. So, I mean, I thought that was going to happen, too, and we got out, and, okay, I'll just say it.
1: You were in love with him.
2: Maybe.
1: No, it showed.
2: It showed.
1: I remember you walked outside when he was outside with, I think, Jordan, and you were tromping around out there, and you were so jealous. And do you remember that?
2: Yeah.
1: Yeah. Anyway.
2: Yeah.
1: Anyway, listen, I loved you on the show, and I think a lot of people loved you. I want to ask you a couple of tough questions about a couple of the other contestants.
2: Okay.
1: Jamie, the beauty queen. Some would say the somewhat vacuous beauty queen.
2: Mm-hmm.
1: But then again, I wasn't in the house with her for all that time. You were. What are your impressions of Jamie post show?
2: Post show.
1: Yeah. See, she's pausing to put together her words here.
2: Yes. Jamie's a very difficult one for me to pinpoint. My feelings towards her change a lot. And I think it's because I can't quite figure it out. I can't quite figure out if she's actually that nice and actually does like everybody, or if she just doesn't say what she thinks. I mean, I really flip-flop. When I went into the house, I didn't like her immediately the first night. I had actually, in my mind, decided I was going to nominate George and Jamie first. And then all that stuff happened with Will and Jordan. And the moment where it changed and I liked Jamie was Jordan and I had sat up all night and plotted this big, stupid, lame scheme to hurt Josh.
1: All right.
2: And Jamie pulled me aside and she said, I've watched you talk with Jordan. That's going to look really bad. Jordan's manipulating you, and you're going to look horrible on TV.
1: That's all she seemed worried about, her image on TV.
2: Yeah, but it was nice of her to do that, because if Jordan and I would have done this, it would have looked really bad, and it probably would have made viewers not like me and Jordan, and it maybe would have saved Jamie. At the time, that's what I was thinking in the house, and I was like, wow, she actually did something for my best interest.
1: Yes.
2: But hanging out with her outside of the show, I mean, that's her. I mean, what you saw is her. You know, especially if you watch the internet. I mean, she's very consistent with who Jamie is.
1: What you see is what you get. So you went to Las Vegas after the show,
2: uh-huh.
1: right? With a group. And
2: yeah.
1: She was in that group?
2: She was in that group.
1: And the Jamie we saw on TV was the same Jamie with her hair down going to Las Vegas?
2: Yeah. Yeah. Yeah. Very nice.
1: Uh-huh.
2: Know?
1: Yes.
2: It's just.
1: All right. I'll just leave it there.
2: Okay.
1: Listen, why do you think the American public, this is what puzzled me, drove me absolutely nuts. The American public consistently voted out the most interesting, confrontational people. It must have been driving CBS out of their minds. I mean, they put in a certain number of very confrontational people, and you all in the House nominated them, and the American public on a regular basis voted out the most interesting people. Why?
2: Well, I think the most interesting people are usually the people that have the most out there personality. And when you have the most out there personality, you have the most people that comment. I mean, if somebody doesn't do anything, how can you not like them? Because they don't do anything. They just kind of sit there. So you're going to go towards someone that's a more obvious pick. And I think that the viewers became identified with us on a personal level, because we're not actors. We're us. And everybody in that house reminded a viewer of someone in their past
1: sure,
2: or someone
1: sure.
2: in their current life. And you know, say Will reminded you of a bully that you hated growing up. Here's your chance to get him. Vote him out, you know? And in a way, you get, you know, I don't know, pleasure, I think, of getting rid of the bad people. And I think that it's not only the most interesting, the most interesting to watch, unfortunately, are usually the most conniving, the meanest, because you're like, oh, my God, I can't believe they're doing that.
1: That's
2: and it's
1: right.
2: interesting.
1: All right. You remember Karen, right?
2: Yes.
1: Karen did some things on television that really surprised a lot of people in describing the troubles in her marriage and saying her marriage was going to be over and all the rest of it. She also began to have some real emotional difficulties at one point in the show, and you were there through all of that. How close did Karen come to losing it?
2: Oh, I think she did lose it. I don't think it was close. I think she totally lost it. She outside of the house is much more stable. I mean, that house was not something that Karen should have been living in, and it's good that she got out when she did. Because she is so much more stable, so much more. I mean, she's a completely different person outside of the house.
1: You were looking at her, and particularly on the internet where you could see it all. Boy, you could just see from the expression on her face that she was not going to keep it together much longer.
2: Yeah. I'm glad she left when she did, because I think it just would have gotten worse. And she's so happy now. She's moved out to California also, and three of her kids are already out here, and the fourth one's coming. And she just, you know.
1: In that very first show where she began to talk about the troubles in her marriage, I said, oh, my God.
2: Yeah.
1: I'm sure some of you in the house probably went, whoa, backed away from that one a little bit.
2: Yeah.
1: Here's one for you. There is probably Big Brother 2 on the way.
2: Yeah, I heard that there definitely is.
1: Yeah, and I guess they're going to use a different company to produce it or produce it themselves. I have no idea. But for you, Brittany, the question is, if you were producing Big Brother 2, had an opportunity to have input, mm-hmm. how would you change the whole lash-up?
2: Well, one thing that I think would have solved a lot of problems was to let us see an episode once in a while. So we would get the gist that it was whole conversations that were being shown on TV. The big fear was editing. And, I mean, we were so crazy in that house. We were thinking that they would, you know, chop up sentences and chop up days and, like, piece together things and make us say things that we never even remotely thought of saying. And so, and the more reserved we got, the more the Big Brother people tried to make us, you know, say things we didn't want to say. Like, we'd have topics for discussion. You know, what do you dislike about your house guests? Well, that just made us more withdrawn. I mean,
1: sure.
2: It was a big fight. So I think the best way to get people to open up and be real is to get them to trust you. And the best way to get them to trust you is to let them see how they're being edited. And I think that would have made a world of difference. Like, if I would have seen how I was edited, I think I probably would have voice a few more opinions, because I did bite my tongue a lot in that house. I mean, we all did. And at certain times, as you saw, I just couldn't. And I lost it.
1: Just a few times.
2: Yeah.
1: By the way, how's your toxin level?
2: My toxin level?
1: Yes. You don't remember? You don't remember lying on a bed saying, I have toxins in my body and I got to get rid of them. You don't remember that?
2: Oh.
1: Come on now.
2: Oh, my God.
1: I have toxins.
2: Oh, Lord. You have to not have that good of a memory.
1: I have a really good...
2: You're embarrassing me.
1: I have a really good memory.
2: Oh.
1: And that, of course, was a gentle reference to buildup of sexual tension.
2: Yes, breaking the seal.
1: Breaking the seal, yeah, which was a sort of a code phrase.
2: Yes.
1: Anyway, believe me, I saw it all, Britt. What about the crisis? Now, you referred to the attitudes of the house guest to Big Brother, and you're right, and eventually it built up that became so much resentment against Big Brother. They thought you were being set up in a zillion different ways, and George talked you all into walking out.
2: Yeah, I was gone by this time.
1: I know, but you were watching.
2: Oh, I was watching, and I was going, oh, man, they're crazy. But I could understand why they would do that, because it's tremendous peer pressure, like you can never, I couldn't even fathom the peer pressure unless I lived it that you have in that house. And normally when you think of peer pressure, you think of someone wanting you to do something bad.
1: So like you can understand how it built to that level then.
2: Yeah, oh, definitely. I was watching it going, they are crazy, and if I was there, I'd be agreeing with them. I know I would.
1: Well, now, I remember you had an opportunity to send Josh a message,
2: mm-hmm.
1: and you had been in a little, I guess it wasn't known to you at the time, kind of a tiff with George, because George had his hometown folk voting in one way, and they had mm-hmm. corporate sponsorship for the telephone calls and all
2: yeah.
1: the rest of it. And I'm telling you, we were going so nuts out here, Brittany, that my wife and I almost hired an airplane to fly one of those banners over.
2: Oh, funny.
1: So then when you got out and you got to see all of this, you had an opportunity to give Josh a message, and you told him, as I recall, you can only trust, what did you say?
2: I said you can for sure trust Curtis and Eddie, and I have questions about the rest.
1: Uh-huh. Pretty strong message, actually.
2: Yeah. And I was in a very difficult position because I had not yet seen the tapes. I hadn't had the benefit of being able to watch the live feeds. I mean, I left the show, went to New York, did a big press tour. I hadn't even seen the show being out. I have all my friends and family, everyone give me their 2 cents. And for everybody, you know, that liked one house guest, somebody else hated them. And I couldn't get any information out of the behind-the-scenes people because they were all still working and they were supposed to be neutral. And it wasn't until the whole show was over and done and all these freelance people went on to another job, then they started spilling the beans of stuff that they saw. So the general gist that I got was pretty much everybody thought Curtis and Eddie were trustworthy.
1: Mm-hmm.
2: And then I had, of course, my connection with Josh. So I was like, okay, those three.
1: Were you upset with George? I know when you came out of the house, your mom said you were the most popular. George had you voted out and described a little of what was going on in his hometown. That got to you for a while, because in the AOL interview, you were obviously pretty upset about that.
2: Yeah. Okay, I'm going to spill the beans about something.
1: Go.
2: Here. Oof, Josh is going to kill me. But when my mom had said that to me when I got banished.
1: Right.
2: I wasn't even thinking about that. Okay, I can't believe I'm telling you this, but and all listeners. But when they announced my name and we got in the circle to hug, to say goodbye, I don't know if you remember, but, you know, we all individually hugged, and then we all got in a big circle and
1: I remember,
2: hugged.
1: Yes.
2: Josh mouthed the words, I love you, to me.
1: Oh, my God, really?
2: And I was like, oh, my God, oh, my God. And then I went to the door, and he kissed my eyelids. And I went outside, and my mom was saying, George's family, and I was thinking in my head, Josh just told me he loved me. I didn't give two craps what my mom was saying. And then I went to the live show, and I'm trying to talk to Julie Chen, and I'm like, what just happened right there? And so it took me, you know, and it's crazy because you add to that the fact that I hadn't heard noise, and everybody's clapping and talking, and just there was so much background noise, I couldn't even focus. Like, I couldn't even think of anything, and then it was horrible.
1: You were really in love with Josh, weren't you? Yes.
2: Love is, you know what I was in love with?
1: What?
2: I was in love with what I thought we were going to be or what I thought we could have been. I was in love with the idea, and unfortunately, it was extreme situations. It just, life just isn't like that. It just didn't, you know.
1: Didn't happen.
2: Yeah, it just didn't happen. I mean, and you know, obviously all the signs were there. I mean, everybody saw the show. I mean, you know, you saw everything with Jordan and
1: I sure did.
2: Jamie. I mean, it's crazy for me to think that things would be different outside the house. I mean, we did. We had talked about this. Josh has a radio show, an internet radio show, I should say, and we talked about this on Saturday. We did actually kiss when we got out of the house.
1: Oh, you did?
2: Mm-hmm. And actually, it was weird because I was really hurt, and I didn't want to go to the last show. I didn't want to have to see him because of the tapes. And the moment that we were alone for the first time, I mean, when you think about it, we met the day we moved into the house together. Like, I didn't even see him at finals. I guess he saw me, but I don't remember seeing him. I guess
1: yes.
2: I handed him the sports page, but I don't remember it. But I had kind of had this relationship and whatever, and I'd never been alone with him.
1: Hey, Britt, I'm going to ask you to hold on for a few more minutes.
2: Okay.
1: I've got just a couple of more questions,
2: okay.
1: All right? Stay right there. We're at the top of the hour, and we'll bring Burt Kearns on shortly, but just a couple of more questions for Brittany Petros, house guest on Big Brother. There's another Big Brother on the way, so we're told. From the high desert, I'm Art Bell, and this is Coast to Coast AM. Don't touch that dial.
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1: Jenny was sweet. She'd always smile for the people she'd meet, and so does Brittany Petros. She was a house guest on Big Brother, the reality TV series Big Brother. We're about to have Bert Kearns on in a moment. He turned down the opportunity to be the producer of Big Brother, but boy, he knows a lot about reality TV, and that's what we're talking about. Just a couple more questions for Brittany Petros. I just couldn't leave it where it was last hour. Britt, a couple of more questions. I'd like your impressions of other reality TV, you know, like Survivor, for example, and The Mole and some of the other ones that are running. What do you think about the whole craze?
2: Well, I think it's what's interesting about it is that they're real people. And so I think it's kind of cool. I mean, it gives a chance for, you know, regular Joes that are nobody to do something crazy. And with Survivor, I mean, who would ever get an opportunity? I mean, the challenges that they do, being on islands or, you know, I didn't get to see the first one at all since I was in the house, but I actually met a couple of them and just, you know, I think it's great. The experience is terrific.
1: Would you do it again?
2: I wouldn't do Big Brother again, no.
1: No.
2: I'm just not emotionally up for it.
1: Listen, what's up for you now? What comes next for you? I mean, the most...
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1: Dear.
2: No, but I mean, otherwise, what would you like to do? Do you want to do a talk show, for example?
1: Oh, I would love to. Yeah, I mean, I have an agent. I'm with Amplified and Stat and Fraser, and a manager, Heinz and Hunt. And I've done a few little hosting things here and there, and I've started taking acting classes. And I have a few things coming up. There's this thing called the Seminar Center out in New York that's coming up March 12th. Actually, they're getting a bunch of the Big Brother people together. There's six of us that are going to be out there to answer questions.
2: So there might be something ahead for you.
1: Yeah.
2: So. I think you'd do a wonderful talk show.
1: Oh, thank you. I would love to. I have a lot to say.
2: Is there a way that people, how do people contact you now that you're not on the show?
1: Oh, well, I'm having an official website made. It's going to be through celebrityboulevard.com. Right now it's the little one-page thing. It's called www.britsofficialsite.com.
2: And they can probably email you from there.
1: Yeah, they can email me from there. But they're hooking it up to the celebrityboulevard.com, and I think it's eventually going to become BrittanyPetros.net. So,
2: all right,
1: easier.
2: Well, we'll watch. We'll keep track of it. Brittany, you're
1: Thank
2: a
1: you.
2: Sweetheart. You're
1: Thank
2: a real
1: you so
2: sweetheart.
1: Much.
2: Thank you for being here tonight.
1: Thanks for having me.
2: Good night.
1: Okay, good night.
2: There you have it, folks. That's Brittany Petros. She's really something. I don't know if you got a chance to see her or not on Big Brother, but she was something. All right, coming up in a second, Bert Kearns, and you're going to find this absolutely fascinating. I'm sure you watch a lot of the shows that he's been involved in. Tell you all about it in a second. First, very quickly, for those of you who just joined the program this hour, we have a series of photographs taken by a truck driver in Salt Lake City, Utah, that defy explanation. They came in about 5 minutes before the show started. I got them to Keith Rowland, as always, and he got them up on the website, boom, like that, by at airtime. You can only call it a sky ring. That's what the trucker who took the pictures calls it, a sky ring. I have no idea what the hell this thing is, but I would like your help. It's on my website now, and these are some of the most amazing pictures you've ever seen. This thing has form. What could it possibly be? On my website, if you go to What's New, it'll say UFO in Salt Lake City. Follow the track, and there'll be 7 photographs of this incredible thing. This really, really weird sky ring. And any help we can get from you would be appreciated. Obviously, taken from all the different angles. Well, you go be the judge yourself. Coming now, Bert Kearns. He's a veteran television producer, writer, journalist, who's written the story of reality television in more ways than one. The author of the recent book Tabloid Baby, that's his baby, An Uncensored History of Tabloid Television, is also the executive producer and creator of Court TV's The Secret History of the Other Hollywood and The Secret History of Rock and Roll with Gene Simmons, documentary specials, producer and co-writer of the 2-hour documentary Death of a Beatle for Court TV, producer and writer of 1-hour episodes of the network's Mugshots series, including the recent Puff Daddy, Rapper Under Fire. He's also been a contributing producer to VH1 Confidential. This just goes on and on. Who Killed John Lennon? Who Killed Bob Marley? Is Tupac Shakur Alive? Segments, among others, executive producer, creator, and writer of Hollywood Animal Crusaders, a documentary special featuring John Travolta and Cher for Discovery Channel's Animal Planet Network. Producer and developer of Miramax's The Best Money Can Buy, co-producer of the HBO documentary Panic with Kim Basinger. I get panic attacks, as she does. Ripley's Believe It or Not, a writer for Ripley's Believe It or Not, writer of Fox's Bizarre World Specials, producer and writer for the NBC primetime series You Asked for It, remember that? It just goes on and on and on. Do you remember... Do you remember the one about animals and when animals attack and all of that? I mean, his credentials go on.

0: on and on and on. Eminently qualified to speak about reality TV. He's Bert Kearns. His book is a big one. It's a pretty hefty book, as a matter of fact. Mike Wallace of 60 Minutes said, sad, funny, undeniably authentic, tabloid baby, tells the tale of what befell too much of mainstream television news over the past couple of decades as the bad drove out the good. That was Mike Wallace. Maury Povich said, Bert was there for the birthing of tabloid. The birthing of tabloid. He became the heart of the genre, and now he's written the Bible. And the Bible is tabloid baby, and here is Bert Kearns. Bert, welcome.
1: Oh, thanks for having me, Art.
0: My goodness, you have been a busy boy, haven't you?
1: Sounds like I can't hold a job after hearing all those credentials.
0: I just made it through half of them, if that. I mean, you did a lot of stuff.
1: It's been a long, strange trip the last 15 years or so.
0: Well,
1: television, yeah.
0: We've got a lot of time on radio, unlike TV, where everything's pinned down to the second. So we can just sort of relax and do it. I interviewed Brittany Petros from Big Brother, as I'm sure you heard in the last hour. I think you heard it.
1: Oh, yeah.
0: And you had the opportunity to be the producer for that show?
1: Yes, I was offered the job to be the producer of the weekly live show that they brought out, where one of the contestants would be kicked out of the house.
0: Banished.
1: Would be banished.
0: Word,
1: yes.
0: Actually,
1: you're
0: yeah.
1: quite a fan of that show. That was great to hear. it was very refreshing to hear how Brittany, you know, even though now she's traded Minnesota for Los Angeles, and really was a real person on that show, and that really came out where she wasn't an actress and she didn't seem to be a wannabe celebrity, but a real person.
0: Yeah, the Brit tonight was a Brit you saw on TV.
1: Yeah.
0: And I suspect the Brit before the show too. She's just herself.
1: Unfortunately, you're going to see fewer Brits as these shows become more successful, as they begin to sculpt reality more and more in trying to get ratings, you know?
0: Well, that is the name of the game, isn't it, ratings?
1: Yeah.
0: Now, Big Brother, I don't know, it was kind of a mix. I mean, it was a big disappointment for CBS ratings-wise as compared to Survivor. But on the other hand, I guess the ratings were not totally awful, were they?
1: Well, you have to remember, Big Brother was quite different. It really was like a laboratory experiment, and it was on the air as much as four times a week as opposed to just once a week. With a show like Survivor, they've got a lot of time to sculpt the action, to direct the action, to create drama out of reality. With Big Brother, they were really having to slap things together on a daily basis and didn't have time to take the activities and turn them into, a sculpted drama as they would on a show like Survivor.
0: Sure.
1: One thing that Big Brother did show is that reality is often boring. It's
0: yep.
1: not a thrill a minute. It's not action packed all the time. And that was one of the things. One of the things that they think about now as they're going into a second season of Big Brother.
0: Well, as you considered possibly producing that TV show, what were your thoughts about how you would have produced it? Would it have been different than what we saw on TV?
1: Were I producing Big Brother, first of all, I would have begged them not to put it on every night. I think it would also depend on which characters you're following every day. They tried to split it up a lot as far as, who they were following and what kind of action was going on.
0: Right.
1: The worst thing about the show, and not that it was a bad show, was that the TV audience was allowed to vote every week. So I found that the most compelling characters were getting thrown off the show.
0: That's right. To be fair, the house guests were also nominating the most compelling characters, and then the audience was following through and voting them out.
1: Right. At times, it even seemed as if the people in the house were forgetting that it was a game for survival there, that it was a last-man-standing kind of game, where they were trying to keep more peace in the community there than to keep in some of the people who would have caused them trouble and maybe made their own chances a bit better.
0: Well, if there is another Big Brother, and I guess there is going to be, they're going to have to devise a way, I think, to change the whole dynamic of the thing. And I'm not sure how you would do that and allow the public to participate and have voting to banish somebody and all the rest of it. Same thing's going to happen, isn't it?
1: I think they might stack the house with a lot more Will Megas. It might be a whole house of Wills.
0: Yeah, they might do that. Is that what you would recommend if you were doing it?
1: Well, Yes, I would recommend that if they're going to keep the show on, you know, four nights a week, three nights a week, and be turning around the reality that quickly, yes, I would think they would have to do that, as well as maybe devising some more activities for the people. You know, the activities that they had each day weren't the most compelling.
0: Would you take on that project now if you were given another opportunity to do it, or would you turn it down again?
1: To be honest, I would turn it down again. I come from a different era of reality television. Believe it or not, you know, a decade ago, the term reality television actually referred to a type of television that reflected reality. I don't consider these really to be examples of reality.
0: What about Survivor?
1: Survivor is a soap opera, and it's a game show, and it's an expertly crafted show. It's a wonderful drama. The show tonight had, you know, so much emotion in it. It was like watching an episode of a great nighttime soap opera.
0: Yeah, wonderfully, we can talk about it now. It's already aired, and of course, Mike, one of the stranded players, somehow or another inhaled the smoke from the fire that he was in front of, and I probably caught something toxic, passed out and fell into the fire and was badly burned.
1: Into the fire, yes.
0: Badly burned. I guess we're not going to find out until the CBS morning show how he fared, but it didn't look very good, did it?
1: No, it didn't look good for his chances. Although rumors, you know, the Survivor sites and CBS are very good at floating rumors. One rumor is that someone is going to be brought back to the show after being airlifted off the island. Originally, the rumor came out that it was a young woman who had been bitten by a crocodile that was taken out of the outback.
0: That was an intentionally floated rumor, wasn't it?
1: They do that, yeah, and it has really stirred up talk about the show. It was one of the ingenious devices that they came up with in the first season when they were on that island, is to come up, you know, is to plant their own rumors. And
0: it's been brilliantly done.
1: The latest came today was that the word was that the older gentleman in the tribe had fallen off a horse and broken his collarbone, and that he was going to be brought back.
0: Really?
1: It still might happen.
0: Really?
1: So everyone was taken totally by surprise tonight when poor Mike fell into the fire.
0: Well, I don't see how they could bring anybody back since they didn't do what they normally do and boot somebody off because he was taken away. That would add a week to the whole thing, wouldn't it?
1: Right. It wouldn't. If the ratings are good, they would love nothing more than to have an extra week.
0: Yeah, you've got a good point there.
1: Certainly build that.
0: You know,
1: it was another example of just how good Survivor was what happened after Mike fell into the fire as they were taking him away. Something you rarely see on television today, they let everything unfold in silence, without words, for many minutes.
0: That's right.
1: Just that music. And
0: that's
1: it
0: right.
1: Was, there was nothing, you know, it was. I was surprised to find myself really touched and moved by the dramatics of it all. They know how to you know, push the right buttons.
0: So obviously there's going to be a Survivor 3 and 4, probably.
1: Oh, yeah. Survivor in Space, that'll be the one. Actually, they're still working on that show, aren't they?
0: Well, it was my understanding, and there was a story, that the producer of that show had reached an agreement with the Russians to put somebody up on the Mir space station. But as you know, the Mir space station is about to come crashing back to Earth. So maybe they'll have to work something out with the International Space Station.
1: Yeah, there's so much lead time in television.
0: Yeah, exactly. Television is a very different medium, isn't it? I've done television, probably more TV than I would rather do, and I've been invited to do so much, but I've just turned it down, Bert. I don't like TV. I like watching TV, but I don't like doing TV. It's not the same thing. It's not spontaneous. It's all scripted. It's all right down to the very split second. It's usually, every TV show I've been on, everything's done at the last second in a total panic.
1: Yes, it is. And television is also all about ratings that are measured every minute. And you live or die by the ratings. And yes, television and reality don't always mix.
0: Huh.
1: I got into television in 1980. I got into television news in New York City, and I spent a decade doing mainstream television news. And then in 1989... I like to say that I was kidnapped by a group of Australians and brought on board a pirate ship called a Current Affair.
0: Ah, Current Affair.
1: And went along for quite a wild ride as I watched, you know, television change with the tabloid television revolution. And it was quite a trip.
0: What was a Current Affair like? I mean, I know what it's like from having watched it, obviously, on television, but I mean, behind the scenes, what was it like to do?
1: Behind the scenes, a Current Affair was it was like being in a wild, uninhibited newsroom on Fleet Street, something from another century. When a Current Affair started in 1986, it was started by Rupert Murdoch when he came from Australia, bought the Fox Television Network, and wanted to start up his own news magazine. He wanted a 60 Minutes of his own. Instead, he decided to do a 30 Minutes, called it a Current Affair, stole the title from a very stodgy public affairs show that still airs in Australia, and instead of hiring the greatest minds of television or television news in America,
0: mm-hmm.
1: he went to the bars of Sydney and pulled out his Australian newspaper journalists, threw them onto a plane, and said, "You've got a half hour a night of television to fill. Go ahead and fill it."
0: You're kidding.
1: And these guys literally reinvented television from the ground up. A Current Affair started as a late night show in New York City. I was on at 11:30 at night, and it was live. And they filled the half hour the same way they would have filled the New York Post or filled any of the newspapers that they had run at the time. They just found the most interesting stories, and they covered them in ways no one else had covered stories before. They were newspaper men, and they were used to creating pictures with words. So when they were doing a story, they said, and they didn't have video for it, well, why don't we reenact it?
0: Uh-huh.
1: Why don't we create, you know, pictures with pictures? Why can't we do that? Well, that's against the rules. You don't do that in news. Well, why not?
0: That's where the rules went out the door, huh?
1: And the rules went out the door, that's for sure.
0: All right, Bert, hold on. We're at the bottom of the hour. We'll take a break here and come back. Bert Kearns is my guest. His book is Tabloid Baby, and he is certainly uniquely qualified to write such a book. Current Affair, huh? We'll talk more about that in a moment, and when the rules went out the window, and the rules, in fact, have gone out the window, of course, as you've watched TV morph over the last couple of years. I'm Art Bell, and this is Coast to Coast AM.
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inside that we need so much. The sight of a touch or the scent of a sound or the strength of an oak roots deep in the ground. The wonder of flowers to be covered and then to burst up through tarmac to the sun again. Or to fly to the sun without burning a wing. To lie in a meadow and hear the grass.

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1: It is indeed. Boy, have we got a UFO for you. On my website right now, put up 5 minutes before airtime, sent by a trucker, and it's called a sky ring. That's what he calls it, and it's, I couldn't do any better in describing it. You tell me what it is. It's all at www.artbell.com. 7 photographs up 5 minutes before airtime. Go take a look. Once again, back to reality TV and so much more, and Bert Kearns, our guest. Bert, welcome back.
2: Thanks, Art.
1: Okay. We were talking about the rules being virtually thrown out, and that, in fact, is just about, if you look at the timeline, that's just about when it really did happen, isn't it?
2: Yes. When tabloid television really took over the national news agenda in the early 1990s, things began to change. You know, there was a time when there was a real separation between the church of network news and
1: yes.
2: the state of America. And there was a real a separation between news and entertainment. And those lines began to blur when tabloid TV came on the scene. Back in the late 1980s, you would get your local news at 6 o'clock. You'd get your network news around 7. And then at 7:30, you'd tune in to a current affair to get the dessert,
1: to get the
2: fun stories.
1: Right.
2: Well, soon, because the ratings were so great on shows like A Current Affair, doing those, quote, fun stories, the networks started to do the same stories as well. And by the time you had the O.J. Simpson trial, there was no delineation at all. You were getting tabloid stories all day.
1: The O.J. Simpson trial in itself was reality TV, wasn't it?
2: That was the ultimate soap opera, the ultimate murder mystery, the ultimate story that brought in all the elements that made a great tabloid story. And by this time, the networks joined in. I mean, it's hard to remember a time when the network news people didn't cover these kind of stories. I remember back in 1992, Palm Beach, Florida, there was a report of a rape at a mansion there. A wealthy young man was accused of rape. A U.S. senator and a Rhode Island state representative were material witnesses possibly involved.
1: Yes.
2: The network news did not cover the story of William Kennedy Smith and Ted Kennedy for an entire week. When they finally did cover that story, they covered the, quote, tabloid media covering the story.
1: Mm-hmm.
2: They were, having their cake and eating it, too.
1: Are they still, that's kind of a snobbish approach. Are they still approaching it that way, or have they given up all pretense now?
2: I think the pretense is still there. But if you look at your TV guide on any night, we used to have 5 nights a week of A Current Affair and hard copy.
1: Mm-hmm.
2: Now we've got 5 nights a week of Dateline NBC, 2020, 60 Minutes 2. They're covering the same types of stories with music, with drama, that we were covering back in the grand old days of A Current Affair and tabloid television. And the secret is that many of the same producers who were trained on the tabloid shows are now working for the networks. They call
1: sure
2: them the tabloid
1: true.
2: Babies, believe it or not.
1: I'm sure that's true. Here's somebody, Jackie in Tennessee, who says, how far does Mr. Kearns think that reality TV will eventually go? An actual death on TV?
2: Well, I think reality TV has already gone that far. There's a show called 60 Minutes who showed a man being put to death in what was purported to be an assisted suicide.
1: Oh, I remember that, yes.
2: And it was 60 Minutes
1: who
2: did that in the name of news and also, in the name of ratings as well. There was, tabloid television did have a real morality where when you think of tabloid television now, you think of what it became. It became very sleazy, it became graphic, very celebrity fawning toward the end. That was at a time when there was so much competition and such a proliferation of tabloid shows that it got very far away from the source. But in a tabloid reality world, then you would never show that sort of footage, someone dying, because we always remembered that we were a guest in someone's home at supper time. And the key to good tabloid television was that no matter how salacious the subject, no matter how edgy the story might be, you can tell any story to any audience if you tell it the right way.
1: How close to lying can you come?
2: How close to lying?
1: How close to lying? That's right. That's the question. In other words, how close, in telling a salacious story of some sort or another, a lot of personalities have screamed bloody murder about the, quote, lies, end quote, that were told about them. So in telling the story, as you insert drama and license for drama, how close to actually lying have you seen it get?
2: I found that tabloid television, believe it or not, came the closest to getting to the truth because of the tabloid form. Tabloid TV was allowed to be biased. Tabloid TV was allowed to speak on behalf of a character or show a story through someone's eyes and not pretend otherwise.
1: Mm-hmm.
2: I think that the lies come in the omission. I think the lies come in not telling certain stories. I never was involved in a story in tabloid television where we were lying.
1: Did you ever worry that you were misrepresenting the story in some way? Kinder word, misrepresenting, I guess.
2: I worried about it when I worked for the so-called mainstream news. because when you work in mainstream news on television, all you are trying to do is do the same story everyone else is doing, and making sure you get the same story everyone else is getting. And most of the time, the stories that you're seeing on television news are stories that have already appeared in a newspaper somewhere, because they only want to do what's tried and true. Tabloid television was the first time in television where we were coming up with our own stories, and if someone else was doing that story, we weren't interested in it.
1: What about people's privacy? Now, I know that you've got to get the story, and I know there's a lot of paparazzi running around out there and getting in people's faces and sometimes getting their nose broken for the effort. How much of that sort of thing have you seen? You know, go get me a good picture, and I don't care what you got to do, just get it.
2: That was the name of the game. In the heyday of reality television, when there were 10 shows competing for the same story, a lot of money being thrown around to get those stories, yes, it was no holds barred. And sometimes it did get ugly. Witnesses in criminal cases would be harassed. Witnesses in criminal cases would be paid. Going back to the William Kennedy Smith case, the star witness in the case sold her story to a current affair for $40,000, and her testimony proved to be worthless. Her testimony was thrown out of court, and the defendant was found not guilty.
1: Yeah, and in most cases, and I remember this, as a matter of fact, during the O.J. trial, in most cases, if tabloid TV was able to get to a witness and get them to tell their story and pay them for it, that was the end of that testimony, right?
2: Oh, most definitely. And that was when things really got out of hand. Tabloid television did get out of hand as the people who were running it really lost the sense of morality, where the story was everything.
1: How many times did you come up against the wall with something like that, where you said to yourself, look, I know what I'm doing, and I don't know if I can do this?
2: I left tabloid, the world of tabloid television, as it was, around 1995, 1996. I was sitting in a parking lot, in a van, on a very cold night in Denver, Colorado, outside an ice skating rink where there was a rock concert going on, and the star of the concert was Cato Kaelin, O.J. Simpson's house guest, who knew a bit more than he was willing to tell on the witness stand about what went on the night his dear friend Nicole Simpson was slaughtered. And we in tabloid television, we in the media, had turned Cato Kaelin into a celebrity. And he was on a tour of shopping malls throughout America, signing autographs for charity during the day, and at night making some money by appearing at rock concerts. And that's where I said, things have gone a bit wrong here. and it got to the point where today...
1: And that was it for you?
2: That was where I write about that in Tabloid Baby. That was really where I got to the point where I said, you know, what are we doing here? What is this where we wanted to end up? today we wind up in a society where celebrity is everything, and it doesn't matter why you're famous. It doesn't matter if you're Linda Tripp or Monica Lewinsky or mm-hmm. Charles Manson or, you know, Bill Clinton. You're all in the same boat, the boat of celebrity, and that seems to rule now.
1: I've over the years, I've done a whole lot of thinking about that, and I love doing this radio program. I mean, it's in my blood. Radio's in my blood. I just dearly love it. It's what I do naturally, but I hate the celebrity part of it, and a lot of people don't understand that. I'm sure there are a lot of people who crave celebrity, but they should be very careful what they wish for. What's your take on it? How many people who are famous actually like the famous part of it?
2: When you speak to people who do have fame, very few say they enjoy that. The perks of celebrity, yeah, you can get a table in a restaurant.
1: Right.
2: You can, you know, get to the front of the line in a movie theater.
1: Right.
2: But you have lost your privacy.
1: That's right. And that's a big price.
2: And there is no privacy today. Despite, let's say, with legitimate celebrities, people who have achieved fame through achievement or through their art, whether they're, you know, movie stars or singers, they too have to live in a very, you know, secure bubble, because we're in an age now where everybody wants to be a celebrity. Whether that would mean hurting a celebrity puts your name right up there. Whether it's you know, an era that began with Mark Chapman. We're in an era of stalkers now.
1: Oh yes. Yes, indeed. In fact, you did mugshots, right?
2: Right. I've done several of those, of the mugshot series.
1: What did you learn in that?
2: Well, what I learned from mugshots is, well, first of all, everyone who is accused of a crime is innocent. They'll tell you they're innocent. Anyone who's behind bars is innocent.
1: Yes.
2: But you also learn about the celebrity that goes along with notoriety.
1: Yes.
2: When I was offered the job for Big Brother, I got the call on a cell phone. I was standing across the street from the LAPD's Rampart Division headquarters,
1: right,
2: where the great police scandal of 2000 had broken out. The story of Rafael Perez, the rogue cop. Rafael Perez, you know, behind bars selling his basically, you know, trading testimony for his freedom, was also at the same time working, you know, on who he's going to sell his book rights to and who's going to play him in a movie. That's what lawyers do now. When you deal with lawyers, they are interested in, you know, they'll let you talk to their client if they can get a good deal for it. They're looking down the line for that movie of the week.
1: Brother.
2: And in just about every story that I've covered, that is what they're looking at.
1: That's incredible.
2: It's a strange place that we've gotten to now.
1: It is. Could the average person with average ethics and morality, average being the key word here, walk into the kind of work environment you had in tabloid TV and survive a day?
2: If that person had a very strong liver. This was an Australian culture we were dealing with, and there was a lot of drinking going on. It was like the old front page atmosphere. It was a chance for young people to go as far as they could on their own moxie and their own skills. The people got a lot of chances to do a lot of things. One thing that the early days of tabloid TV and reality TV did was change the face of the people who were allowed to bring you stories. The reporters on the tabloid TV shows were not your blow-dried anchor people or, you know, reporters that were off that assembly line. There were real people telling stories, because yes, average people did have a chance to get in there and tell stories. Yeah.
1: And now, you worked on When Good Pets Go Bad.
2: Yes.
1: Part two, I guess.
2: Yes.
1: Do you recall the scene? And I'm not sure if it was in that show or not, but I'll never forget it, where some cat ran up a guy's leg and started biting his crotch.
2: Yes, one of the funniest and most painful pieces of video in the history of a videotape. Yes, that was an animal control officer, I think, holding up a cat for an adoption ad.
1: Yeah, that's right.
2: And the cat got loose.
1: Oh, boy, did it.
2: Working on When Good Pets Go Bad 2, not even 1, producing the second episode was a real education for me. as to where reality television was going. Tabloid television was gone by then. This was in 1999. And we'd entered a new era of reality TV where reality was totally gone now. These shows take videos that could be 20 years old.
3: Mm-hmm.
2: They add sound effects. They add a story. You may think that these tapes are new, but they've been around and circulating for years. And it's just, you know, reality used totally for entertainment.
3: Well, when you speak about reality TV, you keep referring to it almost as in the past tense. It's really still going on.
2: Oh, no. Reality TV has morphed into quite a different beast than it was 10 years ago. Reality TV, the premonitions and the forecasts that were contained in the movie Network back in the 70s, which seems so far out and so much the product of the imagination of Paddy Chayefsky, have come true in so many different ways. Where
3: you think we're getting close to seeing the soothsayer on a network show somewhere, a network TV news show?
2: Oh, most definitely. I think we've had a few soothsayers in the last 10 years.
3: Yeah.
2: It was funny. For me, in tabloid television, the natural transition led me to a show called Strange Universe, speaking of soothsayers.
3: Ah, Strange Universe. Yes, indeed.
2: Which was another interesting show. And actually, I joined it in its second season and was its executive producer in its second and final season. We treated it the same way we treated A Current Affair back in the late 1980s. What we did at A Current Affair back then was thumb through newspapers. In the days before the internet, we would have papers delivered to us, and I would read personally, 200 small town newspapers a day, and that's where we would get our stories from. They weren't gotten from the National Enquirer or the Weekly World News.
3: I think you all listen to me, too.
2: Well, yes. Well, the Strange Universe, we would run bit parts of your show. I remember the Bottomless Pit was a wonderful show.
3: That was Mel's Hole, actually.
2: Mel's Hole, right.
3: Actually, you all came in and did a profile of me that was very, very well done. I still think it's one of the best profiles that was done, along with the one NBC did for the Today Show. But it was really, really a nice profile, and I enjoyed your people. And yes, then when Mel's Hole came along, y'all actually went up to Washington and did an investigation.
2: Yeah, wanted to find that hole.
3: I guess you found some military boot prints and some other things that you reported on. Actually never quite located the hole itself, but some pretty suspicious activity up there.
2: Most definitely, yes. And we would find that, by following these stories throughout America. A lot of the stories that the mainstream media, of course, relegates to, so-called kooks and the so-called fringe, are really stories, from small town America, and that's what we try to bring out. And I think that's why tabloid TV was successful in its heyday, and that's where we touched a chord when we did Strange Universe.
3: You've worked on so many shows. What would be your favorite?
2: Well, look, I always consider A Current Affair to be the glory days,
3: the early days
2: of A Current Affair, where one day, we're covering a story in Kansas, then we're back at the bar across the street from the office watching the television set there and noticing that there are people standing atop the Berlin Wall and realizing that communism is ending, getting on a telephone, calling Rupert Murdoch and saying, can we borrow your plane to go over to Germany, and being the only independent syndicated television show at the Brandenburg Gate as communism is falling.
3: Yeah, what does that say about... That's an incredible story. We'll pick it up right there. We're at the top of the hour. Stand by. Bert Kearns is my guest. We're talking about reality TV. I'm Art Bell, and this is Coast to Coast AM from the high desert.
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1: Tell you what we're going to do. We're going to ask a few more questions of Bert Kearns, and then we're going to open the phone lines and let you ask any question you want. Somebody with this big a background in reality TV, I'm sure you've got a favorite show. But in a moment, we're going to ask about some of the new stuff. You know, the mole. Boot camp coming up. And the incredible Temptation Island. Good Lord, where is it going from there? In a moment, we're going to take your questions for Bert Kearns this hour. But first, there's a couple things I want. Actually, Bert, what is it? I'm a real victim of reality TV. I watch Cops all the time. I love Cops. I watch, in fact, The Mole, which I don't think is that hot. I will probably watch Boot Camp, and I have been watching, heaven help me, Temptation Island. Now, I don't know what you say about Temptation Island. This is, folks, if you haven't seen it, where they take several committed couples, committed to each other, and throw them on this island with all of these really good-looking guys and gals and have them date other people and torture their partners with little videos of what they did the day before. It's incredible. And somehow, like a car wreck, you know, I'm drawn to watch it. You have comments on Temptation Island?
2: Well, as only the Fox Network knows how to do, they took the new reality show and gave it that extra salacious twist.
1: They sure did.
2: It just makes it nice and naughty. And, of course, the show wound up this week with a very nice moral. I believe all the couples decided to stay together.
1: You're kidding. Did they really?
2: Yes, they all decided to stay together. I believe at least one of them proposed on the show, and they're going to get married.
1: Wow.
2: So that's also the way Fox likes to work. It gives you the most salacious stories and takes it to the edge and then wraps it up with a nice bow. But a show like that, again, was compelling television. They've already ordered up another season. They're finding another island.
1: Temptation Island 2?
2: There's going to be a Temptation Island 2, probably a 3 and a 4.
1: Really?
2: Because it brought in the ratings. And The Mole brought in the ratings as well.
1: Did it really? I didn't think it was doing as well. Somehow, there was something about The Mole, even though I've been fascinated by it, that they did not seem to develop the characters as well as they did, say, on Survivor.
2: Oh, right. And you couldn't tell what was going on half the time. It took me a couple of weeks of watching it to just figure out exactly what was happening.
1: Right.
2: It was sort of a Mission Impossible on a very nice vacation.
1: But it's done well in the ratings anyway, huh?
2: I think it brought in the demographic that the network was looking for. Yeah, it did almost as well as Temptation Island did.
1: And here comes Boot Camp. I mean, where is all this going, Bert? If you've been in the biz and you've been there, so if you were to look ahead and try and decide where it's all going, where is it going?
2: Well, I think this will burn itself out. This latest reality craze. I mean, imitation is the sincerest form of television. And it all began, of course, with it all began with Who Wants to Be a Millionaire.
1: Yeah, that's right.
2: When you remember that. That was lightning in a bottle that summer. The ratings went through the roof. Then came Survivor.
1: Well, let's not leave Millionaire for a second. I really, really, really liked that show along with the rest of the country for a long time. But then somehow it began to wear a little thin. Now, I don't know how the ratings are doing recently, but for me, it began to wear a little thin. And they weren't getting so many millionaires. In fact, most people were walking out with $1,000.
2: Right. And it's no longer the tentpole show. I mean, ABC, which was number one, I believe, in that first season of Millionaire, was struggling to be number three in these latest ratings.
1: Hmm.
2: They relied too much on it. And also, for whatever reason, the way the questions are skewed, the contestants are all the same type of person, except when they have a celebrity show.
1: Pretty much middle-aged white guys.
2: Yeah, you're not seeing a lot of women, you're not seeing a lot of people of color. And part of it, I think we all get tired as people only make it to $32,000, having to sit through those $100 questions.
1: Yeah.
2: You just want them to just get rid of.
1: So they've tried a couple of things, you know, adding a lot of money. I think they're almost up to $2 million or something, unless somebody won. I haven't seen it in a while.
2: Yeah.
1: But they've tried a number of things to spruce it up. The host was a good host. There's no question about that. He did a great job.
2: He's great.
1: And, in fact, I was once a question on Who Wants to Be a Millionaire, which caught me by surprise.
2: What was the value?
1: Between myself and... Oh, no. Actually, it may have been May have been $125,000 question.
2: Wow, that's great.
1: Well,
2: did the person get it?
1: Yes, they did get the question right, and I was not the answer.
2: Oh.
1: At any rate, that one just hit me cold. I had no idea. I think it was this last summer. So anyway, I mean, once you've done Temptation Island 1 and 2, where do you go from there? How much more salacious can you become on network TV, even Fox?
2: Well, then it moves over to the Internet, and you get what they have, the show Sex Survivor. It just gets wilder and wilder. I mean, the other thing that you have to look out for now is, when is someone going to get seriously hurt? We saw what happened today on
1: Survivor.
2: Tonight on Survivor.
1: It came, well, that man was seriously hurt. I mean, they showed the skin peeling off his hands. He obviously was badly burned.
2: Yes, it was hard to look at. I thought they were tasteful in what they showed, but even then, it was much more than anything I'd expect to see on CBS. But then it goes to show that, you know, these are supposed to be game shows, and these are people who are really, you know, putting their lives on the line. I mean, there was trouble behind the scenes at Temptation Island. There was a hurricane that tore through that set.
1: Really?
2: During the production of that, two people were killed. Two of the people who worked on the island, who ferried the contestants and the crew members back and forth, were killed in this hurricane. That struck. A lot of the crew members were stuck on this island.
1: I didn't see that report. Where did you get that?
2: I got the report from people who worked on the show. There was a report. It did hit the, quote, tabloids early on when that happened. I don't want to say that it was covered up, but it wasn't greatly publicized.
1: Well, they certainly did not include it in the show.
2: No. And there are other things that aren't included in the show. When you watch Big Brother, one of the funniest incidents during the show Big Brother was when two guys, the Big Brother house was located on the CBS Television City lot.
1: That's right.
2: And I don't know if you know this story, where two guys had come to pitch a comedy show, and they realized that they could walk right past the wall that surrounded the Big Brother compound. So they printed up a fake newspaper.
1: Oh, I remember that very well.
2: And they stuffed them into tennis balls and threw them over the wall.
1: That's right.
2: And the folks inside the house read it. And I remember Chicken George read one of the fake stories that said President Clinton said bad things about him.
1: Uh-huh, and he was ready to leave the show.
2: Right, they had to bring in, people in, counselors in. They let him talk to his wife, I believe, to assure him that it wasn't what happened.
1: That's right.
2: They decided not to include that in the actual show. It probably showed up on the webcast.
1: It did. It did. All of that showed up on the web. Although, I'll tell you something. Occasionally, they would even censor the web. As I was telling Britt, when something got a little too hot to handle, especially when there was criticism of CBS, all of a sudden you were looking at the chicken can, a bunch of chickens walking around.
2: Right. When things got too hot.
1: Yeah, that's right.
2: Not the case in Holland, where the show originated. That became the biggest show in the history of Dutch television, because one of the contestants began to have sex with all the other ones. She was a housewife who went berserk within the confines of the Big Brother house.
1: And they showed it too, didn't they?
2: And they showed it, and the ratings went through the roof in Holland.
1: Why do you suppose European television is so much more open and will show these kinds of things, and we don't? Or are we headed there?
2: Well, I think the morality in America is a bit different than it is in Europe. You know, as we all know, America is a bit hypocritical when it comes to sex. We have and a bit moralistic.
1: We're kind of prudish, actually.
2: A bit prudish. Well, sort of the same way that Fox Television is. Again, very salacious, but then again, we have a very nice traditional ending to a series like Temptation Island, where, you know, anything goes in Europe, and that's why now we're looking toward Europe to see what's going to be on our stations next year.
1: By the way, my wife informs me, she's reading news indicating that Mike, who was flown in a helicopter after the burns, had third-degree burns on both hands.
2: Yeah, it was. You could tell.
1: Oh, boy. Absolutely awful.
2: That skin was off. You know, it's funny, you're talking about these desert island shows. The television show A Current Affair back in 1993, Peter Brennan, the man who invented tabloid television, reality TV back in the 80s. He went on to create the show Judge Judy and Judge Joe Brown.
1: No kidding.
2: Peter came up with an idea for sweeps. You know, the sweeps ratings months are very important in television. Back in 1993, we said, what if we put a divorcing couple on a desert island and let them sit there and see if they can patch things up?
1: Really?
2: So we found a couple, brought them to an island that was deserted, and it was just the two people and a camera crew. We put them in their own tent, and we gave them food, and we put the camera crew in a separate tent, and let them actually spend a week on this beach. And the camera crew kept a respectful distance most of the time, then went in and followed them around. There were two things we didn't realize. One, we weren't prepared for the number of mosquitoes on the island at night.
3: Yeah.
2: So after the first day, the couple were covered in welts from mosquito bites.
1: Not exactly good camera fodder.
2: Then after several days, they began to warm to each other, and they had a very romantic evening, which was followed by the morning when they began to confess to each other their sins, whereupon the wife confessed on camera to her husband that in the 3 years of their marriage, she had more than 50 affairs, including one with his brother.
1: 50 and one with his brother.
2: And we were lucky to get everyone off the island alive. But it,
1: yeah, I was going to say, you know, that could have turned out very differently. It could have turned out with somebody dying, and then what?
2: But it rated through the roof.
1: Would have been raising through the roof. Yeah, that probably would have been.
2: And that was a first.
1: If that, in fact, had happened, would that have been shown?
2: If that had happened, we would have been in a lot of trouble. But if someone, or I don't think we would have allowed them to kill each other. I don't think we gave them the weapons to do that. They were in bathing suits.
1: Took all the sharp objects?
2: Yeah, we made sure there was just only mosquitoes there to cause damage. But that's where. But that, I think, is a danger of where these shows might be headed next. As you see, they don't. The production companies that put these shows together are often not equipped to deal with the dangers. I mean, you look at even a show as silly as Who Wants to Marry a Multimillionaire.
1: Oh, yes. Glad you brought that one up.
2: That show was again, done by a production company that usually does, you know, clip shows and Fox specials. Suddenly, they were marrying off a woman to a guy whose background they hadn't checked well enough.
1: But, you know, it got incredible ratings, and then it got in incredible trouble.
2: Yes. I mean, there really was a national pang of conscience after watching that show. Because, again, it was funny. It was a, you know, can you top Who Wants to Be a Millionaire? That's a typical Fox, you know, show planning meeting. Hey, let's say Who Wants to Marry One.
1: Yes.
2: It's a funny idea. But then you realize that they were really playing around with something that is sacred.
1: Yes.
2: It was marriage. They were marrying someone off, you know, to someone that she didn't know for money. And then you find out that this woman who had married this gentleman, whoever, you know, for whatever reason she had, could have been placed in very serious danger if the charges that had been leveled against him turned out to be true.
1: Well, so that actually then there is a case where, despite the fact that the show got tremendous ratings, the pangs afterward prevented Who Wants to Marry a Multimillionaire or a Billionaire or Two.
2: Right. I think they followed up with a Sexiest Bachelor special instead. Remember that. They had like a pageant for bachelors. But yes, I mean, that was one that everyone's, you know, put on the brakes and said, what are we doing here?
1: Bert, who sits around and thinks these things up?
2: Well, these kind of shows, there are a number of independent producers and production companies who sit around and say, what, you know, how do we get on this bandwagon? What's the next one?
1: Mm.
2: What do we do? There's also a mad genius at Fox named Mike Darnell, who they keep tucked away there, and they say, we're never going to do one of these kind of shows ever again. It was so embarrassing. But they, when they need the ratings, they go to the genius, and he comes up with these shows that will rate at all costs.
1: I had, my wife and I had an idea that we wanted to submit to Fox, and somebody has, actually we did submit it to Fox, and we thought, you know, do something like Big Brother, except instead go to a place, a haunted house, and I mean a real haunted house, and put 10 people in there and in their rooms, and then proceed, after you've told them the story of the house and you've related the real hauntings that have actually gone on, and TV is very good at this, with special effects, proceed to scare the holy hell out of them and see who's going to run out, who's going to bail, how the bonding, the sexual tension, all the rest of it that'll go on. But, I mean, just really scare the hell out of these people. And I haven't heard back yet, but we'll see.
2: No, that's a tremendous idea. And I know there have been haunted house-type specials considered, and that's a great one.
1: Yeah, it's a good one. Yeah. If you actually went to a location where there really was an active haunting going on, obviously during the whole show, the people would have no way of knowing whether it was, say, Fox's special effects or whether it was the real thing. And if you began with people in separate rooms, you sure as heck wouldn't end up with them in separate rooms. All right, listen, let's take a few calls. First time caller line, you're on the air with Bert Kearns. Hello.
3: Hi, Art. My name is Melissa. I'm calling from London.
1: Hi, Melissa.
3: Ontario.
1: From London, Ontario. Okay.
3: Yeah. I'm calling to tell you about a show called The Lofters, which is based in Toronto.
1: That's a Canadian Canadian show?
3: Yep, and it actually features live feed on the internet. Do you want the URL?
1: No, don't give it to me on the internet, but it's we can find it. It's called it's called The Lofters.
3: The Lofters.
1: And what is it all about?
3: Basically what it is they sent 8 people, 4 guys and 4 girls, to live in a loft for a year. And the main difference with the rest of the shows that you've been talking about tonight is that they actually get paid to stay there for the entire year. Nobody gets kicked off.
1: Huh.
3: Nobody, you know, there's no voting against a certain person, no alliances or anything like that. But they actually make TV shows on the live feed.
1: Just like Big
3: Brother.
1: That
3: are basically produced by the people who live in the loft.
1: That's just like Big Brother, then.
3: Well, yeah, basically like Big Brother. I never actually saw Big Brother, so.
1: Well, is this just the tension between them? Is that kind of what they focus on, or what?
3: Not so much as the type of programming that they're doing. I mean, there is a nightly show, weeknights, on a channel here, but basically it shows them interviewing people. They get to go and interview rock stars, and they chat with people on their website. So there is a lot of contact with the outside world.
1: So it's an internet-only thing, or it's on TV as
3: it's
1: well?
3: It's on TV as well.
1: I see. So in that
3: both.
1: Sense, it's like Big Brother.
3: And as for the cameras, they're everywhere.
1: They're everywhere.
3: Yeah.
1: All right. Well,
4: there's a lot of that going on out there now. The Jenny cams, the dorm cams. You know, 24 hours a day, you can watch people live.
1: Oh, the Jenny cam. This
4: Remember
1: is a,
4: Jenny.
1: Yes, Jenny is a housewife.
4: Right.
1: That's, anyway, what the story was. She was a housewife who was just decided to expose herself in more ways than one on the Internet. Now, here's a question for you, Bert. How far are we from the time when television may be co-opted by the Internet? I mean, there are obviously things, there are no rules on the Internet. You can literally show anything. So a version of Big Brother that would be done on the Internet would be pretty wild stuff.
4: Well, I think that we are already there. As soon as we have that technology where we can flip through the URLs the same way we flip through TV channels, that's the day that television has been co-opted by the Internet. Right now, I have a website called tabloidbaby.com, which really is the only tabloid television magazine show that's out there, and it's on the Internet. And we're developing it on the Internet. We're, you know, posting stories every day and columns and opinion and video, streaming video, the same way we would do it when we were doing a tabloid television show, only now there's no one telling us you can't do that.
1: Yeah, well, you know, a lot of people who have dial-up accounts don't know, but if you get high-speed Internet, really high-speed Internet, and there's more and more of that available in cities and now even in the country by satellite, you can get a stream that is so good that it's virtually television.
4: It is.
1: It's 30 frames per second of TV. It's absolutely amazing, and we're going to be able to do a lot on there, aren't we?
4: That's next.
1: Actually, anything at all, huh?
4: It's there.
1: All right, so hold on. My guest is Bert Kearns, and we're going to take another half hour of questions here about reality TV.
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1: Good morning, everybody. We're talking about reality TV, and we're talking with Bert Kearns, who wrote a book called Tabloid Baby that you're definitely going to... If you want the real behind-the-scenes look at everything that's gone on, Tabloid Baby has got it, believe me. And, of course, his website as well, which is linked from ours. You can check it out by going to www.artbell.com, the guest area, and the links will be right there for you. Well, all right. Here's one that I've got to ask. I guess I don't mind admitting it. I'm hooked. My wife is hooked. She's got a compulsion about this kind of television. I don't know, tabloid television, but reality TV, what we're calling reality TV now. Temptation Island, The Mole, especially Survivor, and on and on and on. You know, each one of them, we absolutely love them. We unabashedly admit it. I don't know what the hook is, but and actually that's the question, Bert. What in the world is the hook that gets you into shows like this and just absolutely grabs you and holds you?
2: I think it's very similar to the appeal that tabloid television had 10, 15 years ago. You are able to look over the picket fence into the house next door.
1: Voyeuristic.
2: It's voyeuristic. It's our native curiosity. And you're looking at the drama that goes on a daily basis between people. The one show that I'm hooked on is a show that I find to be much must-see TV, the show called Blind Date.
1: Blind Date?
2: It's a syndicated show, and they on every show they just take two people and send them out on a date together. They've never met before. And one of them usually treats, you know, the other one quite horribly. And there's a little bit of a drama every night in these little 15-minute vignettes of, you know, what's going to happen on this blind date. And you're watching real people, you know, acting, in their lives.
1: Well, there's something about it. There's something about it. I mean, I don't want to say exactly we plan our lives around Survivor, for example, but that's almost true.
2: Sure. But Survivor is such a good show by any terms. I mean, it is produced, it is directed, it is edited, it is sculpted into compelling drama with beats, just as many beats as if you're watching the show Law and Order.
1: Yeah.
2: It's done so well.
1: Yeah. Yeah, I guess that's it. First-time caller line, you're on the air with Bert Kearns. Good morning.
3: Hey, how's it going, Art? This is Ryan in Tampa.
1: Hi, Ryan.
3: First of all, I'd like to just say, you know, everybody's welcoming you back. I've only actually listened since Mike Siegel's has been on, since you've been actually doing a good job filling Mike Siegel's job, so good for you.
1: Thank you.
3: But anyway, my question...

0: actually, my question is, what does he think of the Extra and Inside Edition, I guess, that are the tabloid television now? And my question also is why does it seem like when you're watching one, you flip over to the other one, and they almost have the exact same two stories, which I find, are they using the same writers, or are they buying the same story from somebody else? I mean, sometimes you just flip over, and you're like, I just saw this story
1: a half hour ago. Yeah, very good point. And he should be qualified to answer that. Bert?
2: Yeah, I think that the shows today that are the, sort of the leftovers of the tabloid era really don't have the same appeal that they did in the heyday. I think if you want to get your good tabloid television, you've got to look now to Dateline and to 2020 and 60 Minutes, too. Those are the kind of stories. Shows like Extra, Inside Edition, Entertainment Tonight, Access Hollywood, they are doing what local news shows do. They look to the day book. They find the stories. Oh, look, there's a Michael Jackson story today, and let's do something on Pamela Anderson Lee. They are just following each other.
1: So whatever is hot is hot.
2: Yeah, in the way it was, what I write about in Tabloid Baby is how it started when it was, let's find the stories, let's go out into America and find stories that no one else is covering, and let's make them, you know, the story of the day for the nation. Whether it was the story of the teacher who hired her students to kill her husband, or the mechanic out on Long Island who was having an affair with a 16-year-old who would go on to shoot his wife. Those are the stories that you would see on these tabloid shows and not see them anywhere else.
1: Since they're so popular, Bert, and they depict that sort of story, isn't there kind of a negative bounce that has people eventually thinking that this is what America is all about, that we've become a tabloid nation?
2: Well, I've got to tell you,
1: we have
2: we have become a tabloid nation. I mean, when you have Dan Rather leading off his newscast, talking about Gap dresses and cigars in the Oval Office, you don't need Maury Povich to give you sensationalism anymore. I mean, you take, you know, beginning with O.J. Simpson, carrying on through Bill Clinton, they've done more for, you know, the tabloidization of America than any tabloid producer could ever hope to do.
1: Point well made. Wildcard Line, you're on the air with Burke Hearns. Hi.
3: Good evening, Art. This is Ann from the Missouri Ozarks, and I listen to you on 1100 AM out of Cleveland, Ohio.
1: Hey there.
3: Good evening, Bert.
2: Good evening.
3: I have a couple of questions for you. The first one is, knowing that you've been exposed and documented many different stories and situations, do you remember a very strange and one of the more bizarre stories about a couple who had a log home in the Black Hills, or was it the Black Forest of Colorado, and were constantly bothered by ghosts, apparitions, and strange lights?
2: Yes, I do. I remember covering that on Strange Universe.
3: Was that
2: the portal?
3: Yes.
2: Yes.
3: I have experienced many strange things myself, but nothing has bothered me as much as the two images that appeared on, I believe it was their master bedroom mirror.
2: The mirror,
3: you remember
2: yes.
3: that?
2: I remember that. I remember the still photographs.
3: Yes, as like the old-timer said, it literally made my blood curl. That was the most bizarre and strange. Those two images just were awesome. Let me ask you a question. Of all of the shows that you've done on Strange Universe, what do you consider the most bizarre story you documented?
2: There were so many on Strange Universe, from people who have great memory and recollections of having sex with aliens to stories of Mel's Hall. The one story that I could not understand was the story that I know that Art is well acquainted with, was the story of the strange lights over Phoenix, Arizona.
1: Oh, yes.
2: What looked to be either a very obvious UFO invasion or some sort of government testing, who knows, a story that was covered on all the local news that night and then totally dropped from the mainstream media, not covered again. We saw that tape. We ran that on Strange Universe. And we made a bit of a campaign out of it, saying, why isn't the mainstream media covering this? Why did this story just go away? And never really got a satisfactory answer to what the lights were or why nobody was interested in covering it.
1: Are you the ones, Bert, that did you open that story back up? Because the Phoenix Light story happened. We did it on my program.
2: Right.
1: Big deal.
2: Right.
1: Then, like, 2 or 3 months went by, and then all of a sudden the mainstream media grabbed it and ran with it, and then it was a big story all over again.
2: The mainstream media grabbed it, right, a few months later, and they acted as if it had happened that very weekend.
1: That's right.
2: And that was what was strange about it. For some reason, they did jump on it.
1: Yeah, it was like somebody threw a switch.
2: Yeah.
1: I could never figure that out. And, young lady, you were talking about portals.
3: Yes.
1: You might want to take a look at the photographs we just got up on my website from this truck driver in Salt Lake City. It could be a portal.
3: I'm going to go check them out right now.
1: Check it out, all right?
3: Thank you.
1: All right, thank you very much for the call. East of the Rockies, you're on the air with Bert Kearns. Good morning.
4: Good morning.
1: Hi, where are you?
4: Well, I'm in Nashville. This is Panther Guy in Nashville.
1: All right.
4: And first of all, a week from Saturday, I'll be 52. And I like to say I do not like reality TV.
1: You don't?
4: No. Now, in Strange Universe and these kind of programs like yours are, I love, okay? And the thing that Dan Aykroyd had, you know, about some time back.
1: Yes, I'm wanting to get Dan on the air.
4: Great. That would be great.
1: Mm-hmm.
4: But the thing of it is, you know, I have too much reality, too much drama in my life every day to have to, you know, to have to watch someone else, someone else's reality. I just yearn for the days of, you know, the old hokey Elvis movies where you went to the movies for 2 hours and didn't have to think of anything. You were entertained, or, you know, no one was the Boys in the Hood, and, you know, these different kind of movies that bring the streets into your living room.
1: Yeah, you're talking about pure escapism, right?
4: Yeah, exactly. And that's why I watch either TV or go to the movies, is for pure escapism. But I have to ask Bert a question. You know, you're talking about these cop shows and the court shows, you know, like Judge Judy and
1: sure.
4: And these people. I mean, please give me a break. It would seem to me that real sitting judges would be offended by some of the things that these people get away with saying to these people. That real, true, dedicated policeman would get upset to see these other policemen on TV. And we all know, most of us that understand our rights and the Constitution know that there's times that they do things that, if the defendant said, hey, look at this, they didn't do right here.
1: I feel exactly the opposite. In other words, a lot of times Judge Judy will say something to some defendant, and I'll go right on.
4: Well, of course.
2: Yeah,
4: of course.
2: Judge Judy runs, and, you know, Judge Judy and Judge Joe, they run, you know, courts of common sense. And they're not really that different, not that far off from a typical small claims court, where the rules are a bit looser, and the judge rules the roost. It was funny, I was involved in a small claims action against a landlord last year, and first of all, I started getting letters from these court shows saying, come on our show instead of settling in court. And then going into court, now you find a lot of the judges and referees seem to be auditioning for the Judge Judy show.
4: Well, but my point being is, how could Judge Judy say to someone, I know you're lying, I know you're lying?
2: Well, that person has signed a paper saying, you know, I've given over my case to Judge Judy, and it's her court.
1: Yeah, and a lot of people don't read, do they, Bert, the fine print. In other words, these cases, whatever amount of money is awarded, is paid by the TV show, right?
2: Right, and both sides will get some money.
1: I didn't know that.
2: Yeah, well, that's why you would give up your right to have your case heard in court. You'll get an appearance fee for showing up.
1: Oh, so
2: and
1: it's
2: great.
1: Really,
2: if you're from Nashville and you get a free plane ride to Los Angeles.
1: So it's a win-win.
2: In Hollywood.
1: It's a total win-win situation.
2: Yeah, it definitely is.
1: But people still walk out of there angry.
2: And that's what makes the show successful, because Peter Brennan, who runs the show, who is featured in the book Tabloid Baby as the man who invented A Current Affair, Peter took when he started Judge Judy, he made sure that the cases that they picked and the people that they brought on were people who were very adamant about, you know, the fact that they were right and that they wanted to win their cases. And that's the thing. People do forget they're on television.
1: By the way, the person who turned me on to you was Renee Barnett.
2: Ah.
1: You know Renee.
2: A great producer.
1: You worked with Renee on Strange Universe, right?
2: Yes.
1: And Renee, over the years, has fed me a lot of really, really interesting guests. She's quite a lady. All right. West of the Rockies, you're on the air with Bert Kearns. Hi.
5: Hi, Art. How are you?
1: All right.
5: Thank God you're back.
1: Thank God I am.
5: This is Lincoln in San Diego.
1: Yes, sir.
5: I got three items. Darva Conger.
1: Yes.
5: Had no intention of honoring her contract when she went on that show. I would think the other women on that show would do a class action suit against her for taking the space that they could have used, because a lot of planned marriages or put together marriages often work.
1: So in other words, let's see, sued her for loss of income.
5: For breach of contract, loss of income.
1: Well, loss of their income, right?
5: Yeah, taking her place when she wasn't supposed to be.
1: They could have married the guy and gotten away with the money.
5: Right.
2: Not so far out. You know, one of the original Survivor contestants has sued the show.
1: Oh yeah, I've heard about what's going on there.
2: Well, Stacy Stillman, who actually is an attorney, she was booted from the island in the third episode.
1: Right.
2: She is claiming that the show was rigged. She claims that she was voted off the island after the producer spoke with two of the other castmates and asked them to protect old Rudy, because Rudy was such a great character, they wanted to keep him on the island. So now she's suing for the prize money plus an extra $75,000.
1: Rudy was a great character.
2: Now,
1: do you think there's anything to it? I guess you can't really comment on that. It's obviously going to go to court. But
2: I don't know. But what's very interesting is that the producers of Survivor fought back very aggressively against this suit and pointed out the fact that Stacy is in violation of her confidentiality agreement. They have everyone involved with these shows has to sign a very ironclad confidentiality agreement,
1: mm-hmm.
2: and also CBS basically owns the rights to their lives for as long as they live.
1: Oh, really?
2: You remember poor Richard Hatch, the naked fat guy?
1: Yeah.
2: He was offered the hosting role on Saturday Night Live, and they wouldn't let him do it because it was a competing network.
1: Wow.
2: So it'll be interesting to see how this plays out.
1: So they've really got him tied down tightly.
2: Yeah, and so simply by filing suit, they're contending that Stacy Stillman is in violation. And owes them $5 million.
1: Caller?
5: I have number two. The Tenth Victim was a movie. And it was a movie about a reality TV show where people would, one person would be a victim and one person would be the hunter, and they would actually go out and try to kill the victim. And the victim would try to figure out who the hunter was and kill the hunter before they got them. And if they got through 10 spots, they would win $1 million and all kinds of publicity and become famous.
1: Probably by the year 2006. What do you think, Bert?
2: I think probably tomorrow morning they'll be discussing them at Fox. It's funny, there is a show in development.
1: No.
2: Which is quite similar, where they're going to drop two people in a city in America and have bounty hunters chase them. And they've got to get to a certain point before the bounty hunters get them.
1: You're kidding.
2: I believe the name of the show might be Bounty Hunters.
1: Sounds good to me.
2: Right now, yeah.
1: Sounds good to me.
2: Ordinary people going up against the professionals. So as far out as you can imagine, that's how, you know, the day of network is here.
1: Caller?
5: Item number three is Mardi Gras in San Diego. We have things going on in San Diego at Mardi Gras night that never happened before in San Diego, on the streets anyway. They got nudity and they got talking. It's totally crazy and wild on Fat Tuesday, February 27th. And I was wondering why some of the TV stations haven't actually come out and filmed some of the stuff that's going on out here. Maybe HBO or somebody.
1: Right.
2: That's very interesting. One of the things I've noticed in finding stories to link to on tabloidbaby.com, I go through newspapers all around the country, and the New Orleans Times-Picayune has Mardi Gras cams that you can click into on the web all over New Orleans. From karaoke bars to the street to clubs, where the entire city seems to be just wired with streaming video and live cameras.
1: Well,
2: for Mardi Gras.
1: I know in certain cities they overdid it a little this year with the Mardi Gras celebrations. Didn't quit at midnight, and the police had to move in. It was a big mess, and I'm sure all of that will eventually be reduced to entertainment.
2: Well, Seattle got its comeuppance the next morning, didn't it?
1: Oh, I wasn't going to say that. First time caller line, you're on the air with Burke Hearns. Hi. Hello there.
6: Is that me?
1: That's you.
6: Well, thou art Bell. I'm also interested in how the media seems to come up with stuff just before it occurs. And, of course, I always think about you know, movies with the comets hitting the Earth and stuff, and then the next thing I hear, we're landing something on an asteroid. And it's, I don't know, it all seems to be rather linked somehow, but I don't know how to put it into words.
1: Yeah, in other words, fiction preceding reality, but it's always been that way, hasn't it, Bert?
2: It always has, you know, and reality has always proven to be much stranger than fiction. Yeah.
1: Listen, I always like to give my guests a choice. I'd be more than happy to. There's a million questions for you and a million people who would like to talk to you, so I can hold you through for another hour, and or you can get some sleep and get to bed. Your choice.
2: If you'll have me, I'd love to stay on.
1: All right, then staying on you are. Stay right where you are. Tabloid Baby is the book. Bert Kearns is the author. Check it out. It's on my website right now. I'm Art Bell from the High Desert. This is Coast to Coast AM Reality Radio.
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2: We're talking about reality TV and tabloid TV with Bert Kearns. He's been there the whole time from the very beginning. He's written a book called Tabloid Baby, and it tells the whole story. Believe me, it really tells the whole story. The behind the scene stuff and the rough stuff that you might not expect would be told, he tells. So if you'd like to investigate Bert Kearns further, see about the book, go to my website. There's a link right there. You can buy the book if you want as well.

0: Sounds like the crack of lightning and thunder over the survivor people, some of the rainstorms they've been going through lately. We're talking about reality television, and we're talking about tabloid television, and we're doing it with somebody who knows what he's talking about, Bert Kearns. Bert, welcome back.
1: Thanks. It's good to be back.
0: All right. A lot of people want to ask you a question. I'm looking forward to boot camp. I went through boot camp down in San Antonio in Texas, and it was horrible, absolutely horrible. I was crying like a baby after about 3 days, saying, Mama, and I want to come home. And that's true of just about everybody. And from what I can see of the previews of boot camp, they're going to make it just like the real thing.
1: And it's about as real as it gets.
0: And so I'm really looking forward to it, remembering my misery. And believe it or not, my mother was one of the first Marine drill instructors in the U.S. Marine Corps. I was born on Camp Lejeune in North Carolina, where she was a DI.
1: That's great.
0: Yeah, that's the truth. All right, we've got lots of people with questions, so here we go. First-time caller line, you're on the air with Bert Kearns. Good morning.
2: Hi, Bert. How are you, Art?
0: Hello there.
2: Hi. First of all, I'd like to say I'm a little bit of a radical. I have no TV and don't plan to get one.
0: What's the matter with you?
2: And I'd like to say, Art, stay on the radio. You're Mr. Radio. You never belong on the TV. Just stay on the radio.
0: Trust me, I know.
2: And I think it's interesting that Henry David Thoreau said, never read the newspaper, because there was no TV in that day. He said that it's just gossip, it makes you judgmental, and it takes your focus off the important good things of life. But I'd like to ask Bert if he thought the Truman Show was prophetic,
0: huh.
2: And if he ever feels a twinge of guilt, you know, maybe just a little twinge of guilt for what's going on TV now.
0: Yeah. Bert?
1: Question one, yes, the Truman Show was a bit prophetic. And again, when you look at people who have these internet cams where you can follow them around, you know, all day, unscripted, just following their lives, it's out there now, and that's what's happening now. And yes, do I feel a twinge of guilt over what we have wrought in television today?
0: Yes.
1: And I would say the answer would have to be yes, because in some cases it's a twinge of pride when you see that today that more of America is being covered by the news.
0: Yeah, but here's a fair question on your side of things,
1: sure.
0: A defense for you, and it's that which is first, the horse or the cart? In other words, are you guys producing something that tempts people, tantalizes people, suckers people in, puts a hook in them, and, you know, certainly the hook's in me, it's in my wife, we both love these things, or aren't you really just giving people what they want, or are you creating the market itself? I mean, you must wonder about that a lot.
1: I think that we found the market.
0: Found the market.
1: Back at the time that A Current Affair first, you know, caught the public's fancy, it was fulfilling a need that was out there. There was this great country called America with lots of great stories that the networks referred to as flyover country. That was a country they would fly over on their way from the Beltway, from Washington, or from New York City on their way to L.A. The great unwashed, they would call it, America.
0: Right.
1: And what tabloid television did was bring back stories from America. You know, it's funny, back in the 80s, there was one network correspondent who was covering American stories. He was a man named Charles Carroll.
0: Mm-hmm.
1: And he portrayed himself as the lone man in the Winnebago. He'd pull into town and, today I met a man who made a Liberty Bell out of cheese, or, you know, today I met a man who can play Song of Joy, Ode to Joy, on milk bottles. And he did stories about America that painted it as a very homogeneous, folksy place. And it was only after Charles Carroll died that we found out the rest of the story, as they say, the story of a man who had left his family behind, went out to work, and kept a mistress and kept another family in another state. And that was the story of Charles Carroll. We found that out after he died, that he had a second family in Montana. And that was the type of story tabloid television was covering all over America at that same time. The story of the minister having, you know, an affair with the choir mistress, or the judge with families in two separate towns. And that was really a portrait of how America was changing, how morality was changing at that time. And that's why people got hooked. They were getting the real story.
0: And you think at some point in other words, is it going to just keep going in a linear fashion, getting wilder and wilder, or is there going to be a turnaround point, and how far down the road is that?
1: Well, I think there are always times of backlash. We've had that backlash before. We had that backlash against tabloid TV when people started running away from the term tabloid while at the same time embracing it.
0: Mm-hmm.
1: As the networks embraced it, they would say, you know, we're not tabloid. The same things that happen with reality shows here. You're gonna reach the glut. They're gonna run out of compelling ideas. I mean, we have a few shows that are great television shows. There's a lot of imitators out there. A lot of them are titillating. A lot of them are darn good examples of television. But there's going to come to the point where somebody's going to get hurt, or even worse in television terms, they're going to stop rating.
0: Yeah, that's right. If the ratings go down, that's probably – if the ratings go up when somebody gets hurt, we're in trouble, aren't we?
1: Right.
0: Yeah. And they
1: the ratings probably really went up for Survivor tonight.
0: So then we might be in trouble.
1: Yeah, well
0: – All right. Wildcard Line, you're on the air with Bert Kearns. Good morning.
3: Hello. Hi, I'm Dolores from KFAR.
0: That's way up in Fairbanks, Alaska.
3: Yes, it is. Ah. And I'm also the spokesperson for the American Refugee. Right, currently we're dealing with HARP, but I do have something to say about this subject. As a person who doesn't get on the Internet and lives a pretty secluded life, and I have a little bit different perspective, I think, than what y'all have been talking about.
0: What is yours?
3: Well, the thing about it is, I can see where this could end up being more abusive than what you've been talking about. I mean, the American public has like a craving to see people injured or hurt or,
0: yes. Yeah. Oh,
3: or
0: yes.
3: Murdered.
0: Absolutely.
3: And I see a society that's coming apart where it's all right to kill, hurt, and maim. And it's like our people have become like bloodthirsty. They want to see blood. They want to see people die. And they want it in a virtual reality setting so they can feel like they're part of it.
0: No, I think you're raising a really, really good point. Bert, I can't remember. Sheriff Burnell, right?
1: Okay.
0: You know Sheriff Burnell, don't you? Or of him?
1: Of Sheriff Burnell?
0: Yeah, he's the sheriff who's in all of these cop chase things.
1: Oh, right, yes.
0: I guess he must be retired because I can't imagine he has any time left to actually be a sheriff anymore.
1: Well, you call him sheriff, that's right. Okay, I know who you mean, of course.
0: Yeah, and he's just everywhere now.
1: Yeah.
0: And these shows are full of, for an hour, you get car chases, police chases, and you see some of the most horrendous crashes where people are maimed, sometimes killed, and it's all done ostensibly, you know, we're getting the bad guys. But what's the real thing that they're selling? They're selling the car running off the road, going into a ditch, disintegrating, hitting a train, some giant explosion, people getting hurt. The lady's right.
1: Most definitely. And one thing these shows do is they desensitize you to the reality. These car crash shows, these chase shows, they add sound effects. If you listen, every time there's a crash, it's the same clattering, it's the same sound. Every time a car hits, it's the same drum. They add music. They add sound effects. They take chases that took place 20 years ago and put it next to a chase that happened yesterday. But we also have to think, when reality does strike, I can't think, I thought it was a very interesting comment on America of how everyone seemed to be very touched and very disturbed by the accident that took the life of Dale Earnhardt. Although the accident itself was not one that would satisfy our animal instincts to really see something that looks so horrible, because it didn't look that bad. But when people found out that this man was killed in that crash, I think people really were touched by the reality of it,
0: mm-hmm.
1: and sickened. So I don't really buy the idea that we've lost our humanity. I think that yes, in our society and of the internet and video games and sensation, we're always looking for the next thrill. And I think that these car crash shows really feed that appetite. But at the same time, to me, they're not real, because they turn it into this sort of entertainment. When you see the real thing, it's very different.
0: It's very different, that's right. It is. But packaging it the way they do on television has just been very successful, and it's true of most of the cops shows, certainly the new breed of them.
1: Sure.
0: I mean, that's, if you really think about why we're watching,
1: yeah,
0: that's what we're looking at. All right, East of the Rockies, you're on the air with Bert Kearns. Hi.
4: Hey, guys, what's going on?
0: You at the moment.
4: Hey, I actually got one question and a couple of comments.
0: Sure, where are you, by the way?
4: I'm Tim in Nebraska.
0: Okay.
4: First of all, regarding the, like, the Dale Earnhardt crash and, you know, the things that it takes to get America charged up, like things like that, I think partly what might have something to do with the fact that people like to see things like that is the fact that people are sitting in front of their TV watching things like that instead of actually going out and having any kind of adrenaline rush themselves. You know, they like to see things because they aren't doing anything.
1: Sure.
4: You know, they, you know, there's nothing going on, so they're sitting in front of their TV and computer, and, you know, they're not doing anything. Second, actually, Art, there is a TV show that's kind of what you alluded to before about...
0: MTV's Fear, right?
4: There you go, that's it.
0: No, we're very well aware of that. This was going to be on a scale way, way beyond that. This was going to be a long-running series, done much the way Big Brother is done, and we proposed that a long time ago.
4: Oh, I see. And then, like you said, you insert some things that really aren't necessarily happening. But
0: absolutely.
4: See what the reaction is.
0: Absolutely.
4: And actually, you kind of beat me to the punch there. My question was for Bert. Do you think that MTV's Real World started this, you know, kind of brought into the mainstream this whole reality TV thing?
1: It definitely started the craze for this fake reality. I mean, what is... more unreal than putting, you know, eight kids together in a $1 million loft, you know, with cameras all around, you know, with cameras 24 hours a day, with producers chasing them around and following them and prodding them into confrontations, and we called it reality. Again, they sculpted it into very good dramatic television, and they got better and they got more sophisticated as each season went on. But again, they, you know, it's called reality television, but I think it's pretty far from most of the reality we know.
0: Mm-hmm. I agree. West of the Rockies, you're on the air with Bert Kearns. Hi.
5: Yeah, is this Art Bell?
0: It is.
5: Yeah, I was. I'm in Longmont, Colorado. My name's Scott.
0: Yes, Scott.
5: I was just wondering if your guests had ever heard of a show called Cheaters.
1: I
5: was watching
1: a
5: daytime talk show today, and they had the host of it on there, and they do is they take cameras and they follow. Like couples that are suspect their spouses of cheating on them around.
0: Oh,
5: they,
0: no.
1: Oh, yeah.
5: I swear, I saw it.
0: Oh, no.
1: Oh, yeah.
5: Yeah, and they actually confront them right there on camera and everything.
0: Oh, my God.
5: Yep. So I just wondered if you'd heard anything about it. I couldn't find out what network it was on or anything.
1: I believe it's a syndicated show, and they're, you know, private eye. This is, again, private investigators are able to sell that video they have for shows like that. And
0: wow.
1: As well as their expertise.
5: Yeah, I just thought that was pretty crazy.
1: Yeah.
0: Well, yeah, isn't that liable to end up with, you know, as one TV show that we all know about ended up with somebody murdering somebody else? I mean, it seems to me that that's what we're flirting with the kind of concept he just talked about.
1: Well, when you take people's lives and turn it into entertainment and people's emotions and you hype them up like that, yes, you're flirting with disaster. I write about that in Tabloid Baby, a couple of incidents that have taken place over the last decade that have not gotten a lot of publicity. People who committed suicide or were killed because of tabloid television, because of the of television shows. There's a gentleman in Ohio who was videotaped on a lover's lane with a woman who was not his wife.
0: Uh-huh.
1: And it was at a time when one of the tabloid shows was urging its viewers to get out with their video cameras and be proactive against crime. Well, they had this, they had a videotape of this gentleman, you know, with a woman who was not his wife, and they made it national news. And he begged them, and his wife begged them not to. And instead, they chased him down the street. They covered the court hearing.
0: Wow.
1: They followed him around, and he responded by putting a bullet through his chest.
0: Oh, boy.
1: And there really was no excuse for that, because it broke all tenets not only of tabloid television, but of just basic human decency, of turning, you know, someone into a victim. And that was a lesson that was learned, but also kept very quiet.
0: Well, yeah, kept very quiet, I'm sure.
1: And that's one reason why my book has been kept a bit quiet and ultimately blacklisted by a lot of the powers that be in the media, because I do talk about that.
0: What's this going to do to your career?
1: Well, I'll tell you, it didn't help my career when the book came out. I was sort of laying low for about 6 months. My career was at a standstill, because I had to. A lot of people were offended by what I wrote, because I do name names and I have documentation and point out what happened over the past 10 years of news and how we got to the state we are in today, how a show like A Current Affair would lead to a show like Dateline, which would lead to a journalist like Brian Gumbel, who was so much against tabloid television, becoming basically the announcer for Survivor every morning.
0: That's a very good point.
1: People don't like to hear that. People don't like to see where the bodies are buried or to reveal how the sausages are made. The sausages won't taste very well if you see how they're made, and that's what I do in Tabloid Baby. My career now is going just fine. I produce documentaries now.
0: Documentaries.
1: And there are a lot of good people out there who have given me work and hired me because of my book, because they liked what I wrote. And I have to thank them for it, as I thank you for putting me on the air and letting people know about the book.
0: Well, isn't Tabloid TV and reality TV always walking that fine line between the best story you can tell and a possible disaster? I mean, it's always kind of near that line, isn't it?
1: It always was, because we were always going for those stories that were right on the edge. We were going for the stories that had all those classic elements, stories that really, you know, came from the heart but aimed for the gut. And of course, you're going to walk that edge, because that's where the drama is.
0: Bert, were you ever in a situation where you had a story and the person was begging you, for the sake of their lives and privacy, not to tell it?
1: Yes.
0: And
1: that in one case, it was a gentleman who committed suicide when someone else ran the story.
0: All right, we'll find out about that in a moment. Stay right there. This seems appropriate to me. See what you think. Only in America. Actually, that's not true. It's in Europe, too. It's all around the world right now. It's the craze. It's reality TV.
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1: It certainly is. We've got a whale of a set of photographs up on the webpage for you right now. A trucker in Salt Lake City took them, and it sure looks like a portal in the sky to me. You tell me what you think. Anyway, Bert Kearns is here, and we're talking about tabloid television, his book, Tabloid Baby. I love that name, Tabloid Baby. You can link to it on the website right now, and you can take a look at those photos and do whatever else you want. It's all at www.artbell.com. Once again, here's Bert Kearns. Bert, welcome back.
2: Oh, good to be back.
1: Where were we? I was thinking about all these, you know, the night has a thousand eyes. America's got a million video cameras out there, and that's contributing to all of this, huh?
2: Oh, most definitely. The influx of home video cameras, the rise of the home video camera revolution is what really drove reality television from the beginning.
1: Mm-hmm.
2: Reality television was a very hungry machine, putting out a television show a day. And all the greatest stories that were done on tabloid TV and reality television through the years were based on home videotapes. And home videotapes are so different than tapes that are shot professionally, because you're really getting into someone's life. But, you know, when you see, you know, a videotape that was shot by a person, a family tape, you're getting a look inside their family. And from the beginning, actually the very first story that really launched tabloid television was a story called the Preppy Murder in New York City.
1: Oh, yes.
2: This is a young man who had strangled a woman in Central Park, and his lawyer came up with the very novel defense of rough sex. Well, in the middle of the trial, he pled guilty, and while he was awaiting sentencing, a videotape came to light. Somebody came up with this tape and sold it to a current affair for $10,000.
1: Mm.
2: And it was a tape of the suspect who had just pleaded guilty to murder, at a slumber party with a bunch of girls who were friends of the victim, and he was twisting the head off a doll in a grotesque parody of the crime of which he had just pleaded guilty to. A current affair ran it to great controversy and also the highest ratings in the history of the show.
1: Mm.
2: That was the first case, really, of both buying a story and featuring home video. From there, it was just nonstop, from the Rob Lowe sex video to video that drove the Amy Fisher case to the video that flew around during the O.J. Simpson trial.
1: Tanya Harding. Now, there were some videos.
2: and then that started something new, this bizarre era of notoriety and celebrity that we're in now, where criminals cash in on their notoriety with videotapes. With sex tapes, you look at Tanya Harding's husband. You know, sold their honeymoon.
1: Their
2: video.
1: Their honeymoon video.
2: I mean, that's quite a guy. It's enough that he sold himself to a current affair. Sold his story there. But to do that, if you remember Divine Brown, the hooker in the Hugh Grant story, the actor who was arrested.
1: Oh yes,
2: in Hollywood.
1: Yes, yes.
2: She cashed in by appearing in porn movies. Everyone's a celebrity. It doesn't matter, and that's the thing. It doesn't matter why you're famous.
1: I'm kind of curious now. With people virtually willing to do anything to get on TV or to make a little money or to do both, from the point of view of a tabloid TV reporter, what does that do to your own estimation of humanity? I mean, here you are encountering those people willing to sell themselves, virtually anything of themselves, for fame and or money. Do you begin to get cynical after a while? I suppose you do, huh?
2: You begin to get tired. I know, to speak personally about it, you begin to get tired of it. You begin to feel a bit dirty, because ultimately it begins to rub off.
1: Yeah, I bet.
2: And what happened is it rubbed off on the shows. And the shows themselves, you know, were victims of their own success. They were so successful in featuring this sort of video that it just totally got out of control.
1: Mm. All right. Back to the calls. We've got a lot of calls for you. Wildcard Line, you're on the air with Bert Kearns. Hi.
3: Hello, Bert.
2: Hi.
3: Hi. That's a small world out there. You remember so-called hard copy, right?
2: Sure do.
3: Well, they called me their secret weapon. Basically working the same stuff you do, basically, and working on his investigation also. I was just sort of wondering that, how you could see how things are sort of swinging now. It's sort of funny if you remember the movie, was it Death Race 2000?
2: Mm-hmm.
3: And they were killing people on national TV, sort of like guns. It was like, you know, a bunch of race cars, and they're killing people for points across the United States. Sort of funny. Mm-hmm. And that's the way we're getting, basically, you know. Getting sort of hardcore out there.
2: Most definitely. There's a new film that's coming out in about 2 weeks called 15 Minutes. It's a Robert De Niro movie, and it is about two killers who come over from Russia and document all of their killings with a home video camera and then sell it to a TV show.
3: Wow. Unbelievable. Geez. See, I've been doing this for a while, too, and there's a lot of times where you see celebrities doing things that would actually destroy their careers, and you have to back out then. And I'm sure you probably run into the same circumstances, right?
2: Oh, sure.
3: Yeah,
1: but now, really? Really? You mean there are things that... That you don't show that. That's what I was asking at at the bottom of the hour, that brings us back to that. That there was a moment when there was somebody who begged you not to show something. You had the story, you had the goods, but it would have destroyed them, and they begged you, and you did what?
2: Well, I know for a fact in the case of the person from Ohio who had committed suicide after one of the shows ran the tape. Our show was offered that, and we didn't want to air it because it was an example of making a victim out of the little guy, and you don't do that.
1: Mm-hmm.
2: It's different if you're a celebrity who puts him, you know, who breaks the law or embarrasses himself in a way that leads to criminal charges, as you know, as Rob Lowe did with the video he made with the underage girl at the Democratic convention. It's very different. You do take these on a case-by-case basis. Sometimes when you are in the heat of, you know, battle in a ratings period,
1: mm-hmm.
2: you go too far, and that's well documented.
1: Yes, indeed. We can all tell when the ratings periods are here, that's for sure. East of the Rockies, you're on the air with Bert Kearns. Hi.
4: Hello, Art. Hello, Bert. How you guys doing tonight?
1: Just fine. Where are you?
4: This is Mike in Abilene, Texas.
1: Okay, Mike.
4: I've just got a quick comment and a quick question for Bert. You know, this whole idea about people being, you know, folks being obsessed with death and gore and what have you, that's really not a new thing altogether. I remember back in the early 80s, maybe, or mid-80s or so, you know, the Faces of Death videos came out, and they were banned for a while. Then whenever they found their way to the video shelves, you know, in the video rental stores, they were the highest rented videos out there. I mean, they just couldn't get enough copies of them, you know, and those were pretty doggone graphic.
1: That's right.
2: There's still a good market for that.
1: But, you know, it was kind of underground. It's getting to be mainstream now.
4: I know. There's almost a cult following, and it's amazing how many people are still watching them. But my question for Bert is, basically, you know, trying to figure out why reality TV is so successful, I can't help but think that, you know, Hollywood is done everything you can imagine, every kind of angle, they've told every story every kind of way, and you know, truth is actually, you know, stranger than fiction, and anybody that listens to Art Show they like the time knows that. I mean, you know, if you think about it, we can only be fooled so many times, we can only see so many special effects, so many things, we know it's not real, and I think that's partially what's due to success. I just wondering how you feel about that, Bert.
2: Well, definitely, and some of these stories that are real, the stories that we choose to tell are the stories that contain all those classic elements of passion and revenge and lust and love, and it's funny, a lot of the stories that first appeared on tabloid television went on to become films. There was a movie called American Beauty, which won the Best Picture Award.
1: Oh, yes.
2: A few years ago, that was actually inspired by the Joey Buttafuoco, Amy Fisher story.
1: Was it really?
2: You know, believe it or not, these stories do contain the elements. I mean, a tabloid story is a very classic story.
1: I mean, I didn't know that.
2: I mean, think about like the ultimate tabloid story. Take a young man is reeling from the death of his father. He sees a ghost and he finds out that his mother is having an affair with his uncle. Right? Mm-hmm. That's Hamlet.
1: Sure.
2: And that's tabloid.
1: You know, I just heard earlier tonight Bert, that Shakespeare, did you happen to see that story on CNN?
2: That Shakespeare was a pot smoker?
1: Yeah.
2: Oh, yeah. That's
1: maybe even cocaine. They found,
2: yes.
1: In other words, he did some writings that were interpreted one way, but now they're beginning to interpret them another way because they found pipes with apparent traces of marijuana.
2: Cocaine. And
1: maybe even cocaine.
2: Yeah.
1: Boy, is that going to shatter some beliefs out there about Shakespeare and about the way things were versus the way things are.
2: Exactly. And Shakespeare was a real populist, blood and guts playwright. As you remember, a lot of his shows, they'd have beheading scenes and execution scenes for the folks down in the pit there, and they would replay that scene over and over again for him. He was a playwright of the people.
1: So A Current Affair or some other program like it could have a sort of a Shakespeare's a pothead segment.
2: Oh, definitely. That would be the lead. As a matter of fact, that story is posted tomorrow morning on tabloidbaby.com.
1: Really?
2: That's how I knew about it. We picked it up out of a paper, out of the Times of London today.
1: Amazing.
2: And the headline is Shakespeare was a pothead.
1: That figures.
2: Cut to the chase.
1: West of the Rockies, you're on the air with Bert Kearns. Hi. Hello?
5: Hello?
1: Yes, hello. It's you.
5: Nobody announced me. Art, I'd like to echo everyone's gladness in seeing you return to the show.
1: Thank you.
5: And, Bert, it's nice to talk with you. My comments don't necessarily have to do specifically with reality television, but I wanted to bring up a book that I was given back in a sociology class in college. It's called Four Arguments for the Elimination of Television. It's a pretty interesting book, and it takes a kind of a scientific approach to the whole thing. It states in pretty plain English that there are actual medical problems that can come up with TV addiction, and I don't think... Excuse me, hold on one second.
1: holding.
5: All right, sorry about that.
1: That's all right. Yeah. Medical problem.
5: Yes, exactly. I was talking to my girlfriend about this, and I kind of liken television addiction to trying to quit smoking cigarettes. I've had more success trying to quit smoking than I've had trying to quit watching TV.
1: Yes.
5: And
2: no catch for television.
5: Far fewer people, I think, attempt to quit watching television than actually try to quit cigarettes, and they both seem to be about as addictive.
1: Yeah, where are the Surgeon General warnings, huh?
5: Yeah, exactly. So I would encourage everybody to take a look at that book. I'm not sure if it's still in print, but again, it's called Four Arguments for the Elimination of Television. It's pretty interesting.
1: All right.
5: And it's from a guy named Jerry Manders. So... thanks for letting me talk to you guys.
1: You're very welcome. Bert, you do a lot of television. Do you watch TV?
2: I do watch television. I have a four-year-old, so I watch Rugrats. I watch the Cartoon Network.
1: Yes.
2: I watch Barney once in a while.
1: Uh-huh.
2: And I finally get control of the TV right around 10 o'clock, and that's when I get to watch, you know, Law and Order.
1: Yeah. Oh, Law and Order.
2: But I'll tell you, when I want to see my tabloid stories now, I'll turn on the Today Show. because they cover those stories now. They cover them differently. They do them with live shots.
1: I have comments about the Today Show that I'll refrain from making.
2: Yeah.
1: Actually, they've been very good to me, but I did have one close encounter of the... anyway, let's take another call. First time caller line, you're on the air with Bert Kearns. Hi.
6: How you gentlemen doing?
1: Just fine, sir. Where are you?
6: My name's Andrew. I'm calling from Burlington, Ontario.
1: Okay.
6: What I was wondering is, have either of you gentlemen read either The Running Man or The Long Walk by Stephen King? That, The Running Man especially, the book really reminds me of what you guys were talking about, Bounty Hunter, that show that may be coming out.
2: did Running Man become the Schwarzenegger movie?
6: Yeah, it did. The book and the movie, aside from the basic premise of you die if you lose the game, were completely different.
2: Right.
6: But the book was just excellent, and it was really scary because you could really see it happening.
1: Well,
2: I'll have to look that up. Yeah.
1: Well, I'll say this about the bounty hunter thing. When you described that, I had not ever heard of this before, but I thought, man, what a good show that's going to be.
2: Yeah.
1: You know, I'm looking forward to that, Bounty Hunter.
2: Oh, God. There are a couple of reality shows out there now that are in development where they're pitting ordinary people up against the professionals.
1: Oh, really?
2: Surveillance experts. The Bounty Hunter show is the one that's the big one now.
1: Here I am looking forward to it. Wildcard line, you're on the air with Bert Kearns. Hi.
7: Hi, Art.
1: Yes.
7: Bert, hi.
2: Hi.
6: This is Ryan. I'm in Boise. I'd like to say hello to Mandy in Anchorage.
1: We're not supposed to do that, but you did it.
6: I've got three things. First of all, Art, have you ever heard of Radiohead?
1: No.
6: They're a musical group out of London. They were nominated for Best Album of the Year. They have songs about aliens, about the future. Their last album was called OK Computer. Their next album is called Kid A.
1: Send me a sample.
6: I'd love to. And my question is, you guys seen the movie Fight Club?
1: Oh, yes.
2: Oh, yeah.
6: Have you ever played the video game James Bond on Nintendo?
2: No.
6: It's a role-playing game where you're a first-person running around killing people as though you were James Bond. And my question is how do these things get green-lighted in the media? Are they trying to train people for life after the Armageddon or whatever? Is there some kind of underground? Because I don't understand how they would let a movie come out that tells you how to make a bomb, or how they would let a video game come out that shows you how to sneak through a building and kill everyone in it, if there wasn't somebody behind it that understood the usefulness of this.
1: Yeah, in other words, you think there's some plan other than to sell video games or to get people to go to a movie and pay the price or whatever?
6: Well, I heard
1: some overriding social plan, right?
6: It's either a negative or a positive thing. Fight Club could either be a good thing afterwards or a bad thing afterwards. I'm interested in your take on that and the media's influence on...
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1: Rupert Murdoch personally took a lot of lumps for the message, the many messages that were in the movie Fight Club.
2: Mm-hmm. Your book, Tabloid Baby, is what, 490 pages, something like that?
1: 490 pages.
2: That's a big book. You had a lot to talk about, didn't you?
1: I had a lot to say, and it's a lot of bite-sized stories that you can pick up the book at any point, and it'll just drop you into another year in the last decade. And I did have a lot to say about my life and, you know, where it took me and how I wound up in tabloid television and what it did to me and what it did to America. Because I think my story is just, you know, a microcosm of a much larger one of how tabloid television influenced our country and our society.
2: It's a great book, Bert, and people can get it, of course, by going to my website and then going to Amazon.com, but I assume it's available in bookstores across the country?
1: It's available in bookstores, and it's available through the website tabloidbaby.com, where you can get a great discount on it. And I'm told it's a good read.
2: It's a great read. I've done exactly as you suggested, and just at several places. You know, there's no way I could read the whole thing before we got on the air here. So I've, you know, been into it. And no matter where you turn, it's interesting. All right, listen, Bert, it's been a real pleasure having you on. I really wanted to do a show on reality TV, and you did it for me.
1: Thank you so much for having me on.
2: Good night, Bert.
1: Good night now. Good night, everyone.
2: That's it for tonight. This is Johnny Fever signing out. Tomorrow night, as I told you, Sean David Morton will be here, the guy with one of the greatest hit rates, prediction-wise, of anybody on the planet. 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

0: high desert and the great American Southwest. I bid you all good evening and or good morning, wherever you may be across this great land of ours, from the island of Guam, the Rock out in the Pacific, eastward to the Caribbean and the U.S. Virgin Islands, south into South America, north all the way to the pole, and worldwide on the Internet. This is Coast to Coast AM, and I'm Art Bell. Good morning. Well, I've done an awful lot of pretty serious stuff for you this morning. And so what we're going to do is take care of business very quickly and get underway right away. Stay right where you are. All right. This does not come under the category of airing dirty laundry. It comes under the category of telling you the truth, something I'm really big on. And I just don't know any other way to do it, and I cannot night after night sit around in answer to questions like, where's Peter Davenport, saying things like, well, he has a standing invitation to come on the program or whatever. I just can't do that. I'm going to tell you exactly why Peter Davenport is not going to be on the program anymore. Peter's been a friend of mine, and I hope remains so, but he's been a friend of mine for a lot of years. Peter and I have gone down a lot of trails together, and so what's going on right now, I'm sorry to see happening, but nevertheless, I think that you should know. You may recall back when I left the air, when I retired a year ago now, and when that occurred, Peter was, contacted by the network to continue his appearances with Mike because they thought that that was a very important part of the show. And Peter Davenport responded with the fact that he wanted to be compensated, paid to come on. And I guess maybe here I should stop and I should tell you that as a practice, as an ethical practice, broadcasters don't pay guests. We don't pay guests. And we never have. Guests are exactly that. And if they have a book that they've written, then we allow them to plug their book. If they have a Washington tax-free organization, as Peter Davenport does, then I always ask you to please support him and send donations to the National UFO Reporting Center in Seattle. And I'm sure if you've listened for any period of time, you know that. Well, at any rate, as a general ethical policy, broadcasters do not pay guests. Now, Peter was a sort of a sporadic guest. You know, as things would occur, UFOs amassing in one place or another, a flap going on, Peter would report on that in a very contemporary way as it was occurring, and that was a very valuable asset to the program. There's no question about it. I like getting current information, we all do, and so I think he was an incredibly important asset to the program. However, during the period that Mike was on, I guess they talked back and forth, and then there were gaps in that communication, and they talked back and forth, and the network continued to say they would not pay to have a guest appear. And then when I returned, so that goes to answer why you never heard him when Mike was on. Then when I returned to the air on February 5th, I called Peter and said, hey, come on the show. And he said, all right, but this might be my last appearance. And I said, why? And he said, well, I want to be paid. And I said, oh, Peter, we don't do that. You know, we don't pay guests. Nobody, as far as I know, pays guests. Nobody. I think if you go on Carson or something like that, you might get a union wage mandatory thing. And that's on TV, but on radio, you just don't pay guests. And there's a good reason for it. Not that Peter would ever do such a thing. And I really mean that. Peter wouldn't do anything like this. But the general ethic comes from the fact that if you pay somebody to come and give you spectacular reports, interesting reports, then obviously getting paid a substantial amount of money, they're going to feel pressure to come up with stuff. And as you know, there have been scandals in the past because broadcasters have done things they should not have done. They've made up stories, things like that. And Peter would never do that. But what I'm saying is that's the reason for the general policy that broadcasters don't pay guests. So Peter came on with me February 5th and said it might be the last time. We talked about it, and I explained to him, gosh, Peter, there's no way. We don't pay guests. And so he came on, and we requested donations, as we always do, for the National UFO Reporting Center in Washington. And Peter told me he received about $2,000 and said that was nowhere near enough. And so, being at a complete impasse, Peter wrote one more request to the network to be paid. And the network responded with one last answer, which is up on the website right now under What's New. It says, regarding Peter Davenport, in fact, Brian in Auburn, New York, wrote to me before the show, Art, I'm a regular listener to your program, and one of my favorite guests has been Peter Davenport. What's going on with this letter from Premier Radio regarding Mr. Davenport? I hope you will shed some light on this confusing situation on tonight's show. I'll be listening. Thanks, Brian in Auburn, New York. So, shedding light is what I am. You know, he's not going to be on anymore, and I'm not going to be part of going on there and saying, well, you know, Peter has a standing invitation to appear on the show, and not telling you what's really going on. I'm just not into that. I never have been, and I never will be. Now, having said all of this, Peter is a very good reporter. He's a very good friend of mine. I'm sorry it's come to this, very sorry that it has come to this impasse. You can read the letter for yourself if you wish, on the website that went back from Premier. So when I do a five-hour program every night, 5 hours, and there's no way that I can come on the air and sort of blow you off when I get a call saying, where's Peter? I had one last night. What's the story on Peter Davenport? Why is it more Peter Davenport? Well, I said, all right, I'm sorry, I'll have something to say about Peter Davenport soon, and I'm just not about to let it go. So, except for now, of course, I've got to let it go. It's over with, and I'm sorry to say that, but that's the way it is. Now, we are going to be looking for somebody else who will, in effect, take Peter Davenport's place, and that's going to be no easy job. Not easy shoes to fill, indeed. It requires somebody with a telephone, answering machine, website, somebody who would be willing to come on the radio it late at night, in the middle of the night sometimes. What Peter did was not an easy job. It was his own decision, of course, to take that job, but it was not an easy job. And for anybody else out there who will do it, it will not be an easy job. It's kind of like doing this. You know, you get messages all the time. You're trying to digest and process information all the time. And it's no easy cakewalk. So we are going to be looking for somebody who will take that job. And when we find that person, we'll appeal, as we did with Peter, for you to support them. And we will get current reports of what's going on out there. And we'll give out that number, whatever that number turns out to be. So we are in the search for somebody. If you think you are that somebody, let us know. We'll talk about it with you. Now, turning to a couple of more pleasant subjects for me. We've got two things on our website tonight that are just incredible. One is called Ghost Cat. And you may think that you've seen pictures of interesting pictures of ghost cats before. But you've never seen anything like this. This is Kevin York who sent it to us. And what you'll see in the photograph, I'm tempted really not to describe it to you because you ought to see it. It might take your sitting there for a minute and looking at this photograph and discerning really what you're seeing. And so you might not immediately see it or understand the significance of the photograph. You might think it's just Kevin with his cat, but it's much, much more than that. And if you get down and examine the intimate details, though it's a relatively small photograph, you'll get some real surprises. And so I kind of don't want to give it away. I'd kind of like to let you examine it for yourself. It's really neat. It is, without a shadow of a doubt, pun intended, the best cat ghost photograph we have ever received. That's up on the web right now under What's New. In fact, the first three things are relevant to tonight's program. Incidentally, next hour, of course, Gordon Michael Scallion is going to be here. And that's going to be a big... whenever you get Gordon Michael Scallion on the air, it's a big deal. All right. The first item you'll find under What's New right now is an amazing, amazing thing. It's a brand new jet. It's a SU-37 Super Flanker. And that's what would be one of the latest models of this Russian jet. And you have never in your life seen anything like it. It's got pivoting, unique pivoting engines. It's an MPEG file. In other words, this is moving video. You'll hear a Russian speaking in the background. Now, this came to us through military sources. Keith traced the chain of custody of this MPEG. It's a moving video MPEG, so you've got to download it. And it definitely came through military sources, and that's all we're going to say on the subject. It does things aeronautically that no jet plane in the whole world has ever done and probably ever will do, save this particular aircraft, this SU-37. Now, it's almost a 2-meg download, I think, so it's going to take you a little time to download, but boy, it is well worth it. You have never seen anything like this in your life. Matter of fact, we did a pretty extensive web search on this, some called it a flanker. Fokker, I'm not sure. It's obviously a test Russian aircraft. There have been earlier models of it. But this latest model, it will absolutely, it'll just blow your mind. Jet aircraft just can't do the kinds of things this aircraft is doing. It's a real photograph. And so you make up your own mind about it. As, by the way, you do everything on this show. When I have guests on the radio, that brings to mind something else I want to say. When I have guests on the radio, no matter who they are, I allow, it is my policy, my way of doing radio, that I allow my guests to say whatever it is they want to say. I allow them to develop their story, and if their story is wild, if their story is wild and woolly, well, I don't sit here and browbeat them about it on the air, and I'm never going to. It's not the way I do radio. I assume that all of you out there are adults, and I guess I sort of meet you eye-to-eye level, and I assume you're adults, and you can sit there and say, that guy is full of you-know-what, or you know what, that's outlandish, but it's interesting information, and I buy it. Or it's interesting information and I don't buy it, or it's entertaining and I don't buy it, or I hate it and I'm turning this off. You can do whatever you want, but I allow guests. What I do is I feed them enough rope. And if they're really good guests, then they really take the rope for a ride. If they're a really bad guest, then the rope takes them for a ride, if you follow me. You know the old saying, right? So that's the way I do things. I just, it's not a confrontational, it's not meant to be a confrontational kind of program. We have it occasionally, but I try and steer away from it. Sometimes debates are fun. But, you know, for the most part, I like to have a guest on and allow him or her to unwind their own story in a natural kind of way and let you be the judges of what you think is cool and what you think is BS, frankly. So every now and then I want to repeat that so that you all know the way I do things and always have and always will till the moment they yank me out of here. And you never know when that's going to be. I want to repeat briefly a story that I read last night that I think is incredible. It's true. And it says a lot. And I think yesterday I did not perhaps get to it until the second hour. But Vice President Dick Cheney was taken aback the other day by the first question posed by a caller to Diane Rehm's national talk radio show. The caller asked whether the administration, imagine this as a first call, huh? Now, the caller asked whether the administration has a policy on UFOs. Raising an eyebrow, Cheney, no doubt, made that caller's day by replying that if he had attended such a meeting, it would be classified, and therefore he'd be unable to discuss it. End quote. Can you imagine that? The vice president could have said, no, I don't know anything about UFOs. He didn't say that. He could have said, I've never been to any such meeting. He didn't say that either. What he said was, if I had been to such a meeting, clearly implying, well, maybe I have, I wouldn't be able to discuss it because it would be classified. Now, there's a little bit of a head shaker there, wouldn't you say? I've got so much more, so little time. A group of scientists is seeking now a standardized protocol for dealing with the possibility of an asteroid or comet striking Earth, saying that humans can do more than the dinosaurs ever could before a colossal impact precipitated their extinction 65 million years ago. Yeah, I bet. So they want a protocol for doomsday. Doomsday protocol. And then this. You'll love this. An 18-month-old baby in Malaysia was blown hundreds of yards through the air while in his cradle when a freak windstorm hit the region. The toddler was sleeping in a traditional cloth cradle suspended from the roof beam of his home in the eastern Malaysian state of Sabah when the storm hit. The winds ripped the roof off the home, carrying baby, cradle, and all through the air. The baby was found unconscious in a nearby tree and taken to the hospital, but reportedly did not receive any serious injury.
1: Well, rock-a-bye baby in the treetop. When the wind blows, the cradle will rock.
0: You know I couldn't resist this, right? This song will get in your brain and...
1: When the wind blows,
0: it will haunt you like a ghost will haunt you. This song will haunt you.
1: Jack be nimble, Jack be quick. Jack jumps over the candlestick. He jumped so high up above, he landed in the cradle of love.
0: So we're going to dedicate this to this 18-month-old baby in Malaysia, now safe and sound.
1: In the treetop,
0: after going flying.
1: When the wind blows,

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2: Isn't this a nice version of this song?
3: All the good Lord.
2: Good morning, everybody. I'm Art Bell, and there are three very, very important things for you to see on the website tonight. And they're all one, two, three in a row. So if you go to my website, www.artbell.com, you'll see in the order I'm now reading, just click on what's new, you know, on the left in the yellow, what's new. And the first thing you're going to see is amazing Russian aircraft video. Now, I warn you, it's a couple megs. It's an MPEG file, moving video. And the speech you're going to hear is going to be Russian, so don't pay any attention to that. This came through military channels. And they're going to come and they're going to take me away one day. Anyway, it really did come through military channels to me. Why, I don't know, but, you know, listeners. And you have never in your life seen a jet aircraft do what this thing is doing. It's unbelievable. Believe me. The second item down is called Ghost Cat, and it's the best ghost cat photograph I've ever seen in my entire life. And I'm not going to explain it to you because I want you to sit there and stare at it for yourself. And first you'll think, well, just a picture of a cat in a guy's lap, right? It's the best I've ever seen. And the third item, of course, is with regard to Peter Davenport and the final communication there. So that about does it. We're going to go to open lines here in just a moment. If you will fasten your seatbelt and stay right where you are. All right, to the land of open lines we go. On the first-time caller line, you are on the air. Good morning.
4: Morning, Art. How are you doing?
2: I'm doing all right, sir.
4: This is Bob from Monterey County.
2: Hi, Bob.
4: I was listening to your program the other night, and you had talked about the fog that was over Las Vegas and such.
2: Haze. Yellow Mongolian haze.
4: Actually, I was in Prim earlier this weekend, and I was up on the 15th floor, and I saw that haze. And I just wondered if you thought maybe it was related to, I've seen a lot more earthquake activity in California, and if any of that was possibly pushing its way over to you guys.
2: The haze has been here for days. I've been talking about it for days now. It's terrible. It's choking. It makes your eyes water.
4: Yeah.
2: And they say it's from Mongolia. I called the Desert Information Center, and they said, yeah, it's from Mongolia, brought over by the jet stream. Now, you know what I thought about? I thought, if you could carry God knows how many tons of yellow dust from the Mongolian desert all the way across and dump it on the western U.S., then what the hell do you need ICBMs for?
4: Exactly.
2: Wonder if that occurred to anybody else.
4: Oh, yeah. No, as soon as you said that, that made sense. And then seeing that Russian jet tonight, that doesn't help matters either.
2: Have you seen it?
4: Yeah, I watched the...
2: In your life seen anything like that?
4: No, we have the air show here in Salinas every year.
2: Yes.
4: And so they have a lot of the latest jets there, and I've never seen a jet be able to do that. That's kind of spooky.
2: No, yeah, it's spooky, all right.
4: We don't need the Chinese to get a hold of that.
2: No, but the way things are going, they probably had it a year and a half ago. I don't know, but I it was the most amazing jet video I've ever seen in my whole life.
4: Yeah, very good.
2: All right, I appreciate your call, sir. Thank you.
4: Thank you.
2: Yes, Mongolian dust. Mongolian dust delivered by the jet stream and dumped right on us, just like... Well, now, you don't suppose it was directed at us in some way, do you? You don't suppose the jet stream could be manipulated in some way by something like... with initials that start with an H. Nah, that could never happen. Wildcard line, you're on the air. Hello.
5: Hello.
2: Hello.
5: Hello.
2: Yes.
5: Hello.
2: Yes, hello.
0: Art.
2: Shall we dance?
0: Hello.
2: Hello.
0: How are you doing?
2: I'm doing all right.
0: Listen, I wanted to say I love the show.
2: Thank you.
0: I think it is awesome. You are a very, very good host for the show. I listen to you pretty much every night. I try and get in at least a couple of hours of the show.
2: Well, thank you. The reason the show is such a big success, and it is, I think, is because it deals with stuff that nobody else does, period.
0: Mm-hmm.
2: That's it.
0: And I want to also congratulate your internet staff, because I do listen to you on the internet through your website. Unfortunately, I don't have the show carried in my area. But
2: we are going to have... Oh, thank you for reminding me about internet. We're going to be making changes in some of the streaming stuff in the next month or so that I think you're going to like.
0: Well, that's good, because hey, anything you can do to... you know, better your website and your streaming audio would be great.
2: Also, we got confirmation. Thank you very much. We got confirmation, gosh, all kinds of things to tell you, that we're going up on C-Band. We have reached an agreement with a C-Band provider. And so probably within 2 weeks, we're going to have a clear feed up on C-Band, probably Telstar 5, actually, that you all can listen to. We've been working really, really hard on that. So there you are. Then there was something else I wanted to tell you about the internet too, and now I got all excited about that and forgot what it was. So many things going on with respect to the internet. Damn it. Well, it'll come to me. East of the Rockies, you're on the air. Hi.
3: Hello.
2: Hello.
3: How you doing tonight?
2: I'm doing.
3: I wanted to. I had a question about last night's show that I couldn't get through.
2: All right.
3: You were talking about cloning.
2: Yep. Turn your radio off all the way, if you would, please.
3: Sorry about that.
2: Important. Always turn off thy radio. Yes, I was talking about cloning. And I played my cloning song last night,
3: which I loved.
2: Did you really like that?
3: I really loved it. I'm a big fan of Weird Al anyway.
2: I never knew he did such a thing. Did you?
3: I hadn't heard it before, no.
2: Yeah.

0: Anyway, that's all I'll play. But it's a pretty good song, I think. I like it.
1: Yeah. I had a simple question. If they are successful in cloning a human being, what's going to stop them from beginning genetic manipulation then?
0: Not a thing.
1: And creating
0: not a thing. They're in
1: like
0: fact,
1: super soldiers in and
0: fact,
1: super terrorists.
0: In fact, they'll probably start genetic. Well, I better not open my big mouth because they may have already cloned for all I know, but I think genetic manipulation is next in line.
1: And I mean, from that, that's going to come the super soldier and the super terrorist, and where's that going to leave the common person from that point?
0: In super, I wish I could say the word, but you get the idea. Super dung. That's where we're going to be left. In other words, there's going to be super this and super that, as you point out, and what's the average guy going to be anymore?
1: A slave cast.
0: Yeah, probably a slave, that's right.
1: Okay.
0: I will not be a slave to a clone. How about you?
1: No way, no how. I work too hard in my
0: life. Live free or die, right?
1: Well, yeah. live free or go underground, one of the two.
0: I see. Yeah. Underground before death.
1: Exactly.
0: Yeah, okay. Well, I appreciate your call, sir.
1: All right, thanks a lot.
0: All right, take care. Oh, boy. It will happen. The human race, of course, is going to be challenged by, eventually, something, a biologic, or perhaps, more likely, a machine, or, God help us, a combination thereof. West of the Rockies, you're on the air. Good morning. Oh, not until you push the button. There, now I think you're on the air. West of the Rockies, hi.
2: Good morning, Art. Bill from Rialto.
0: Hi, Bill.
2: What would you like to know about the Sukhoi 37?
0: I'd like to know how the hell it does what it does.
2: Okay, what it has is a vertically vectored Saturn engine. From the engine back, it's a standard Saturn engine that they use in the entire Su-27 through 37 series. And it's jointed through a series of segmented sections being turned by six equidistant hydraulic pistons run through a flight rules computer and coupled with a canard system up front.
0: Could you say that three times fast?
2: Not a chance.
0: It's absolutely astounding. I take it then the Su-37 is the latest and greatest, huh?
2: Mm-hmm. Well, they got one still that's flying at Kabinka at their test center. It's a forward-swept version.
0: Unbelievable.
2: You should see the missiles they have on it.
0: I don't know. I want to see it. Anyway, it's an awesome, totally awesome aircraft.
2: Totally.
0: All right, sir. I appreciate it. Thank you, and thank you for reciting that, which I would never really have you do even twice. It's amazing. You've got to see that video. You can download it. It's roughly about 2 megs, so it'll take you a while if you're on a dial-up. But it's worth it, and you'll put this one away in your Save Forever file and show to all your friends. It's just astounding. You won't get the Russian. It's, you know, you'll hear the Russian, but obviously unless you speak it, you're not going to get it. But it doesn't matter. It's, in this case, moving video is worth 10,000 words. So again, that's up there right now, along with the ghost cat photograph, which I'm in love with. I'm just in love with that photograph and the information regarding Peter Davenport. All of that on the website right now at www.artbell.com. Again, on the left-hand side, what's new, and you will see all the items pop up. On the first-time caller line, you're on the air. Good morning.
3: Morning, Art.
0: Hi. Hey, where are you, sir?
3: I am listening to you on 710 KCMO in Kansas City.
0: All right.
3: Hey, I had an idea for a guest.
0: Okay.
3: Have you ever heard of the magazine Backwoods Home?
0: Backwoods Home. No, I don't think so.
3: It's pretty interesting. They have several different articles about, you know, libertarianism and basically self-reliance.
0: Well, I'm into that.
3: Yeah. Their publisher, his name's Dave Duffy. And they have a senior editor named John Earl Silvera.
0: Uh-huh.
3: And they've been having a series of interesting articles on the coming dictatorship in the United States.
0: Dictatorship.
3: Right. But it's pretty interesting.
0: Well, I hope we don't get a dictatorship. There are claims that we've been close to it a number of times. Yeah. There have been claims, I remember, rumors that Dick Nixon was going to, call off the elections, that various presidents were going to call off the elections. So far, though, the good old Constitution has held up.
3: That's true. Well, Franklin Delano Roosevelt came awful close. He did a lot of things with executive orders.
0: In wartime, with an officially declared war, the president does have a lot of powers that he would not have in normal times.
3: Well, apparently what he did was before the war, and apparently he had more executive orders than anyone ever. And it started way before the war. So I thought it was kind of interesting. But I thought you might be interested, you know?
0: Absolutely. I'll take a look for it. No doubt it has a presence on the web, so I'll check it out.
3: Oh, yeah, absolutely.
0: All right, I'll check it out. Thanks.
3: You have a good one.
0: Take care. Wildcard Line, you're on the air. Good morning.
4: Okay. David from Vancouver.
0: Yes, hello, David.
4: And I just, you got Scallion coming up talking about this 2012 thing.
0: Yeah, actually, his major topic tonight, I think, is going to be, brace yourself.
4: Yeah, okay.
0: Pole shift.
4: Oh, neat. Okay. Because I faxed Punnett this vision I had.
0: A vision?
4: A vision in a meditation.
0: What was your vision?
4: And,
0: what was your vision?
4: Well, I was meditating.
0: Yes.
4: Take a breath. Whew, nervous.
0: Oh, just relax.
4: And, I was relaxing. I was meditating on this lake I would go visit in my meditation, sort of a visualization thing.
0: Yes.
4: And this one day, I took a path that led to this sort of marble Greek-style patio.
0: Right.
4: Off to the side. And there's this guy, traditional old guy with the beard and robe, and he's gesturing to me to look at this, and it's got this big granite globe. It's about 3 feet in diameter or something, and it's sitting on a like stone kind of rib going around like the planet Earth does,
0: rotating.
4: And then I'm watching this, and it does this like a gyroscope on your table that you bump hard. It goes whoop, whoop, whoop. I mean,
0: begins to wobble.
4: A big wobble.
0: Yeah.
4: A big, fast wobble, like it's, the pole almost go horizontal. From one side to the other. But then it rights itself, finally, after a bit of a wobble. And,
0: yeah, I know, but if you're trying to say that was a depiction of what's going to happen to the Earth, then by the time that thing righted itself, as in the Earth righting itself, it would have thrown all of us off like so many fleas off the back of a dog. Oh no, sir! You couldn't believe
4: well,
0: me.
4: You don't feel the Earth going around at 500 miles an hour right now.
0: No,
4: but it's
0: rotation on an axis is very important to us, and if it began to go like you just described,
4: yeah.
0: Believe me.
4: I just want to throw this in, and then the being, or whoever this, intelligence was,
0: yes,
4: conveys to me sort of telepathically, not, I didn't see his mouth move, but he says, in your lifetime, and I was 45.
0: He said, excuse me, in your lifetime?
4: In your lifetime. But anyway, I was wondering, like...
0: Well, it's gonna freak you out. Hold on a minute. It's going to freak you out when you hear tonight how close what you just said is to what Gordon Michael Scallion thinks is coming.
4: Okay.
0: I'm afraid that you're not going to receive this news very well, but go ahead.
4: Okay, so I was just thinking, well, I sure wouldn't want to be in a tall building near the coast, for sure.
0: Oh,
4: but,
0: no.
4: Absolutely. If you were underground, or, I mean, would a cow standing in the high plateau, would it fall down? I don't know. I think
0: sir.
4: Bad weather.
0: Sir.
4: You get bad weather.
0: Sir.
4: If we didn't lose our atmosphere, we'd be okay.
0: Sir?
4: Yeah.
0: If that, what you just described actually happened to the Earth, all of the continents would be shaken around.
4: Yeah.
0: Like, what do you think what happens when continents get shaken around?
4: Well, lots of earthquakes.
0: Why? Originally, you see, sir, if you look at it, the continents fit
4: they might
0: together.
4: Bump into each other.
0: They actually fit together very well. You can fit them together, and you can see that at one time they were one large landmass.
4: Right.
0: And something you're describing could make them one large landmass again.
4: Okay. And well, I'm throwing
0: or any other order of mishaps.
4: All your other predictions. Ted Casey was saying that The Pacific Northwest would be tropical, and Edmonton was going to be the capital of North America. No, that was a case, deep in the Casey stuff. So it kind of, I would think that there'd be life after such a thing. And certainly the cockroaches and rats would make it. I mean, you've got to go for that.
0: Well, there's a bright spot. Yeah, the cockroaches would make it. They say that cockroaches would survive even a full exchange nuclear war.
4: So anyway, you couple that and stuff in with the change in consciousness, blah, blah, blah, shift, aliens, help, who knows what, you know, whatever your imagination can contrive is probably what's going to happen. Whatever everybody's imagination contrives is
0: probably. Well, either that or there's one other possibility, and that is that we all have control, maybe, of what's going to happen. I did a lot of unique experiments using mass minds, creating rain. We actually had success. I haven't done it since. But I also have not forgotten it. And so I'm not adverse to the concept that maybe if something awful is coming, and it might be, that all of us collectively might be able to prevent it.
4: Pull it off.
0: Or in some way lessen the effects of it. You ever think about that?
4: That's wonderful. That's really positive, and
0: either that or it's complete BS, and we're going to die. I really don't know, but it would be worth a try, wouldn't it? I'm Art Bell. This is Coast to Coast AM.

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1: It is indeed one of our nation's greatest intuitives, if not the greatest, is coming up in a moment. Gordon Michael Scallion. Most of you, almost all of you, I would imagine, really know Gordon Michael Scallion. A few will not. We're on a lot of new affiliates out there. So I'll give you a sort of a brief Gordon Michael Scallion 101, then he can correct it. I'm going to do it from memory. And we'll have his bio and we'll take off. 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That's P-O-L-E, Pole Shift, coming right up. Pole Shift. Gordon Michael Scallion is a futurist. 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He is author of the best-selling book, Notes from the Cosmos, A Futurist's Insights into the World of Dream, Prophecy, and Intuition. Gordon educated in electronics, experienced a health crisis in 1979, which led him on a path of self-discovery, and the ability to assess higher states of consciousness. His insights and ability to forecast changes in Earth's environment and social trends have been featured on NBC, CNBC, Fox Television, Unsolved Mysteries, The Discovery Channel, The Learning Channel, My Program, as well as online print publications all around the world. He is a teacher of consciousness studies and metaphysics and author of The Future Map of the World 2012, a graphic representation of his global prophecies on Earth changes. He's extremely well-respected. You may recall my last interview with Gordon 2 years ago, he made the prediction that the sunspot count will break all records during the current solar cycle 23. The previous record has been approximately 150. He said, I see 200 to 300 and higher during this cycle. On April 2nd, the sunspot count exceeded 350, in fact. Mr. Scallion's published predictions for 2001 call for a collapse of many dot-com companies. Remember, a major decline in U.S. markets, a recession, a rise in the price of gold to happen yet, the eruption of volcanoes causing long winters and very short springs, especially in North America, and finally, we will talk about it tonight, the beginning of a pole shift. Now, briefly, so that Gordon doesn't have to go through it again, he did have a health crisis referred to in the bio here in 1979. He was going to speak in front of a group of high-powered businessmen. It was a very important presentation for him to give. And he got up on stage, and suddenly, he couldn't say a word. His voice was simply gone. I mean, gone. Along, obviously, with the presentation. They called an ambulance. They took him to the hospital. They did every conceivable test you can imagine, including psychological tests. While in the hospital, he began to have visions and see geometric forms in various colors, eventually culminating in visions which appear to be all too true. He sees them as, if you can imagine, three television screens in front of you. This is all from my memory, so I'm probably getting a little bit of it wrong, but basically, the visions are about possible futures for all of us. The brighter the picture, the more probable the future. And if you get one eventually that is in full-blown color and in great detail, then you have an almost absolutely a positive future you're looking at. And so that, in that way, and in some other ways, he gauges the probability of this particular vision becoming true. As with all predictive things, timelines are always very, very difficult. And people will ask, well, how come some of the stuff you said about earthquakes in Southern California hasn't happened yet? Well, because it hasn't happened yet. Doesn't mean it won't. But whether it's remote viewing or the kind of intuitive prediction that Gordon Michael Scallion does, because it has not happened yet, doesn't mean it won't. Now, in that brief description of Scallion 101, Gordon, welcome back to the show, first of all.
2: Good to be back, Art.
1: What did I miss?
2: Nothing. It was a flashback back to the hospital. I mean, that's how accurate it was.
1: And so there you are. I mean, that's how these visions come to you, and they have been for all these years now, as much a burden as a blessing, I'm sure. A lot of times I remember you've told me after shows you're just absolutely, well, in fact, hardly able to do shows at times. You've taken months off at a time, haven't you, and just said, no more, I'm out of here, and go to your country home.
2: Yeah, I try to at least once a year get together with you, and sometimes if things aren't too intense, you know, twice a year. This is an important time to be on your show. I know it's been a long lapse since our last show, but several things have come to me since that last show. And
1: some of that's my doing, I'm afraid.
2: Well, the things I'm seeing are in bright Technicolor now. That has not been there for some 20 years. So,
1: well, all the Native Americans are saying the same thing. They're contacting me, which they never do, Gordon. Native Americans hardly ever contact me to come on the program. They just don't do it. And I've been getting this mass of contacts lately saying it's urgent that we get on your program. So obviously there's something to be told that's out there.
2: We're close to changes that are going to be challenging and difficult. And in another sense, they're going to be dynamic and as a blessing. Many positive things are going to come out of this.
1: I think the world has probably been through many changes like the one we're headed toward right now, hasn't it?
2: You know, as a technical person, you know, like yourself, you know, with a scientific background, you tend to chart things. You look for things that are repetitive, things that cycles that you can follow.
1: Sure.
2: Just like electronics is based on cycles.
1: You bet.
2: So I believe in cycles. One of the cycles that we're all too aware of right now is the current number 23 sunspot cycle. You know, we can, you know, and we have something this time we've never had before. We have some dynamic satellites parked photographing and observing everything that's going on now. So while we've been recording sunspots for centuries, we can now, you know, watch them in real time, and we can also measure the effect on the Earth, which we have not been able to do before. And
1: but
2: we can,
1: gosh, Gordon, I've lived, as you have, through a few of these cycles now and paid a lot of attention to them. We're both ham operators, and so we do. And I have never, ever seen a cycle like this. Coming up to the supposed peak, it was meek. And then the sun did a polarity flip, and all hell broke loose. I've never seen these mega flares. The one we had, I don't think I told you this, Gordon, or maybe I did, but the night we had this mega flare, the first one, I called I called somebody who watches the sun every day at the Big Bear Solar Observatory. He's the guy at the telescope. And he said, we're registering this as an X20, but our equipment is saturated, and I personally believe it's probably at least an X22 or 23. That's gigantic. That's frightening. If that had been 2 days earlier and aimed at the Earth, oh my.
2: Well, we remember what happened in 1989 when we had a storm that did not even approach that intensity level.
1: Not even close.
2: And what happened to Canada?
1: Grid went down.
2: We lost the grid, and you know, not too far from there where I live here in New England, and we had crews from here living up there for over a month trying to restore power. So we're not talking about power that went out for a weekend. There were communities up there measured in the hundreds of thousands that were without power in the winter for a period of almost a month. In some cases, it was longer. That's a long time to be without vital power.
1: Yes, it is. In fact, a couple of the recent flares have disabled some transponders on television satellites that we've got in geosynchronous orbit. One telecommunications satellite has been damaged. I don't know that people really know this, but it's happening. And we're sort of just on the bare outskirts of the effect of this, because it was pointed away from us, thank God, by 2 days. Now, all of these spots, of course, are going to either get bigger or smaller and come back around again.
2: It's the cycle, is approximately 11 years, and as we know, it varies somewhat. And that's...
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1: That's the part that I've been seeing clear visions on, of what's going on there.
2: All right, what is then, what is happening to our Earth, and how is it that a flare, which is gigantic, yes, but somewhat off in a different direction, has a large effect on Earth, larger than we've already seen, that is?
1: Well, the when flares occur, if they're pointed at Earth, our concerns always are electronics. We have the capacity now to turn some of the satellites away. A lot of them are powered, so we can protect some of them. But you can imagine if we had a direct hit, what it would do to our communications network, and thus our economy.
2: That's right.
1: So we're now in a stage where a good portion of our economy is dependent upon stable communication circuits. We lose those, and we're going to see an even greater decline, especially with our economy in the state it's in now. We're really at a stress point. What else is...
2: Oh, we just lost him. We just lost Gordon. I have no idea. I could hear a number of clicks. I'm sure the rest of you were hearing those clicks as well. And we just suddenly lost Gordon. Now, I have no idea why that's happening. We'll try and get him back. Isn't this interesting? Okay, we'll try and get him back. That's all he can do.
3: I am where you're calling.
2: Yes, I'm sure it's late where I'm
1: Hello?
2: At. Yes, hi, Gordon.
1: I don't know, we just lost the circuit.
2: I know. I heard a number of clicks during our conversation, and then at the end, one big one, and boom, you were gone.
1: Yeah, it slowly faded away. It was really bizarre. Nothing I could register at this end. I just heard your voice just slowly fade away.
2: Wow. Well, anyway, I've got you back. And so we were talking about, first of all, in the center of our Earth, there's a big argument. Is it a giant mass of iron? I think a lot of scientists believe it's just a big iron ball in there with all the pressure and everything. You don't believe that, though, do you?
1: No, I don't. I don't believe that the... first of all, I believe the core is more of a plasma, incredible pressures. The way that I kind of see it in a visual sense is that the Earth is kind of a mirror of the sun at a different cycle, a different period of time, if you will, where, you know, whatever we find on the sun, we're going to find on the Earth, obviously much, much different. So I see this plasma in the center. And then I see from the center of the core different levels. In fact, I see the exact same number of levels as we have in the atmosphere. So I see there's a total of seven that I see counting from the Earth to space, for example, and I see the same thing in the Earth itself.
2: Oh, isn't that interesting? A geologic reflection of the setup of our atmosphere.
1: As above, so below.
2: Yeah.
1: And I think that currently there's a lot of misinformation out there, mostly from scientific textbooks. I recently was asked to teach some classes for a university on environmental changes. And so I was looking through some of the textbooks, and they make statements, that the Earth's magnetic field is created by the solid core of the Earth. Well, we don't know that. It's a theory, but it becomes a fact. And there's a lot of those things that, for example, we don't know really how thick the lithosphere is or the crust, the ground we stand on. We think it's 40 miles, but we really don't know. And we don't really know how many boundaries or layers we have in the Earth. We have theories on that. We also have theories on how the magnetic field of the Earth is produced, but we really don't know these things. We're...

0: We're exploring them. I think we're moving closer to it.
1: We don't even really know what magnetism what gravity really is, do we? We don't know why. We think it's related to mass, but they don't exactly know how to explain it, do they?
0: No. No, we, we can replicate it in laboratories. You know, we can take magnets, for example, certain types of magnets, and we can create a similar effect, and we can get to a zero mass, and we can say by this observation it looks like magnetism is somehow involved, but we really don't know those things. They're theories, just like the tectonic plate system, and the fact that the Earth and all of the continents at one time were all together in a place called Pangaea, and then they broke up, and the continents all moved, and it looks like puzzles now, but if they took all the continents and kind of moved them, they would kind of like go back together, thereby proving that...
1: They do, in fact, go together.
0: They go together fairly closely.
1: Yes.
0: But it's a theory again. It's the current theory. There were theories before that, and I believe there'll be a theory after this one. I do not believe it's a reality. And in time, I think we'll see. But all of these things takes us down paths where we tend to look at things over millions of years, or changes over millions of years. And so from the scientific point of view, we say that Earth changes do not happen quickly.
1: Right.
0: They happen over long time periods. And yet, we're starting to find out now that indeed there have been events that have happened quickly. We know that, for example, about 11,500 years ago or so, that there was some very quick major event that caused cataclysms in the Earth. And there was certain things that we know transpired. We know that was mass extinction. About 90% of all the species of the planet were gone. We know that the mammoths were frozen in mass.
1: Right.
0: By the perhaps millions, but we don't know for sure what the mechanism was. We just know it happened, and the word cataclysm does not fit well with science.
1: Well, does cataclysm also equal evolutionary process?
0: I think so. I think it's a changing from one, it's a cycle. So cataclysm would do that, yes.
1: Big rock or sun radiation kills dinosaurs, whatever you want to believe, followed by the emergence of mankind, that sort of thing.
0: Yeah, and the decline of certain species and the birth of new species and new flora. We know that animals were very large at some point in our history. We can argue when that was, whether it was millions of years ago or tens of thousands of years ago, but we knew we had animals, and all of a sudden these animals that were giants became very small. And we also know that somewhere along the line, humankind appeared. And we also had theories that the Earth was a certain age, but every 5 years, 10 years or so, we pushed that boundary back. And we now say the Earth is older, and we now say that these changes may have happened very quickly.
1: Yes, very quickly indeed. Actually, sort of one of those overnight things, right?
0: Yeah.
1: Yeah.
0: In a 24-hour time period, I think it's very possible things have happened, as they will again.
1: All right. Well, that's part of what we're going to be talking about tonight. Hold on, Gordon. We're at the bottom of the hour. My guest is Gordon Michael Scallion. And we are going to be talking about something that may disturb some of you. And if you are disturbed by this kind of intuitive information, some of which could be pretty worrisome, depending on how you look at it, and there are two ways to look at it, then you may not want to listen.

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1: There are some rides we're all on together. This is one of them. Now, whether you want to know the final destination or even what destination lies immediately ahead or not, well, that's up to you. Gordon Michael Scallion is a well-respected intuitive who has a lot to say about where we're going. If you want to know, then keep listening. Otherwise, there's probably a cartoon on somewhere. Oh, a little bit of a promo here. You're going to want to hear this one coming up this Saturday. Repeat, this Saturday is the first show on exorcisms that we ever did with Father Malachi Martin, late Father Malachi Martin. And they're putting together a special program which is going to air this Saturday in the Coast slot. So if you get Coast on Saturday, boy, do you have a treat coming up. That's the first show with Father Malachi, the late Father Malachi Martin, on exorcism. He was the exorcist. Back now to Gordon Michael Scallion. And Gordon, I wanted to ask you about something. You mentioned the layers of the earth, and I wonder if we could elaborate, and could you tell me as much as you know about the individual layers of the earth? I mean, we all know about the one we're standing on, but everything below that's a big mystery.
2: We have, scientifically, some rough ideas of what lies there. We're able to send shock waves into the earth, and we're also able to measure earthquake waves that are produced. And by studying these waves, as a wave passes through one density layer, like the crust, for example,
1: right,
2: into the next, they get an indication. And so, you know, a picture has been emerging for the past 40 or 50 years. Give us at least the understanding that there are these layers. Kind of what I see, in my visions anyways, is that this crust that we walk on, which is called the lithosphere, which appears to be, you know, ground, dirt, is, in reality, it's full of life, not only life as in organisms, but electricity. And as we leave this boundary, we get to the next boundary. It's kind of like a good analogy would be is if I took a glass of water and I poured some oil into the glass, we would see a separation because of the densities. And this is kind of what the different layers of the earth are like. The crust itself is actually the thinnest part of the whole Earth's diameter. It's kind of like the eggshell. And then inside of an egg, you have the yolk and all the other materials. And so it's the thinner part. It's the part that has solidified, and it kind of floats on another layer. This next layer is kind of like, an analogy would be like soapstone. And if you could see, the crust is kind of like granite, just as an analogy here, that these kind of float on top of each other. And in my visions, these layers, these multiple layers, as you go deeper and deeper and deeper, become warmer. The earth itself is cooling very slowly, but it's cooling from a different sense. It's cooling more from the atmospheric side than it is from the core side. So it's cooling in that fashion.
1: Hmm.
2: The heat that's in the earth is not cooling because at one time we were a little part of the sun. It's heat because of the fact that these boundaries or these layers are what I believe creates magnetism in conjunction with activity from the sun. And it's the movement of these. It's kind of like a solid state device, if you will, like a transistor,
1: mm-hmm,
2: or a diode. And we have these two polarities that are creating electricity. It also creates heat because these layers get stuck often. They don't move. We scientifically, they tend to think that all of these layers move at the same speed. Well, the sun, if we look at the sun, we know that the sun at the equator moves at a different speed than it does at the poles.
1: That's right.
2: And we were able to observe in real time a pole shift at the sun, a magnetic pole shift at the sun. And that's that event was magnificent to watch, and we could see what happened. So in the sun, where the North Pole was, it became the South Pole, and vice versa.
1: That was about a month ago.
2: Yes, a little more. Yes, that time frame. And so here on the Earth, we have a similar situation where I believe that these layers are moving at different speeds, and occasionally they get stuck for long time periods. And in the process of these layers moving at different speeds, they tend to, when they do get stuck, we see something as a phenomena, which is the decline of the magnetic field. We see the strength of the magnetic field as measured in a Gauss rate. We see it declining. And if we look back and we do core samples of the past, looking back hundreds of thousands of years, we see a similar situation that has occurred in the past. So one of the scientific tools is you look to the past to study the present and the future.
1: Sure.
2: And then what we see there is that there was a clear indication that the magnetic field in the past would decline to such a point, and then there would be a reversal of the magnetic poles, just like it has on the sun. And that happens. There is also, around that same time period, changes in the environment. So that particular pole shift is called a magnetic pole shift. It's where, if we have a compass now and it's pointing north, if a pole shift occurred, we would have to go 180 degrees or we would be looking in a different direction.
1: It would be pointed south.
2: I'm sorry?
1: The needle would be pointed south.
2: Correct.
1: I don't have a good understanding, Gordon, of what that would mean for us. A lot of people say absolutely nothing. A lot of people say really something substantial, and I don't know. You obviously see, I mean, we've titled tonight's program Pole Shift, so you obviously see a pole shift coming, right?
2: I see it, and the new part that I've seen since January of this year, a new element to the constant repeating dreams and visions I've had of magnetic pole shifts, I've had a new element added to it that gave a greater detail of what goes on. Magnetic pole shifts, if the pole shifted a small amount, let's say 7 degrees,
1: all right.
2: One of my longstanding forecasts was that we would see three separate 7-degree westward movements. So pole shifts do not necessarily have to be 180 degrees.
1: Right.
2: The 180-degree ones are easy to find. We can find the measurements by doing core samples, and we can tell by studying them that there was a complete reversal. These things could be a partial one. They can be 90 degrees. They can be, and they could go 180, and then within a century or two, just drift back. But even if it was a small pole shift, let's say of 7 degrees, the magnetic field of the Earth, besides affecting animals, which use it for migration routes, so you'd have all that changing, it also affects weather patterns. So the biggest change, if we had a pole shift, would be weather. We would see climates changing. We would see jet streams changing. We would see ocean currents changing. There would be significant changes, but not necessarily what we would call cataclysmic, you know, such as things that might have occurred in the past. That's the magnetic pole shift. I now believe that there will be a magnetic pole shift, as I have for over 20 years, but I believe it's going to be as a result of something else.
1: Oh?
2: And that something else is that I believe that the lithosphere, or the crust, is going to move relative to the other six layers that are below us.
1: That's not good.
2: That would not be good.
1: Obviously, they've moved in the past.
2: there are theories that they have moved. There is a great debate scientifically that ever occurred. There is no scientific proof whatsoever that the Earth, for example, has tumbled in space. In other words, the whole planet just flipped. There's theories. There's many books written about it with a lot of data related to cataclysms. But we have no scientific proof yet that ever occurred. I personally do not believe it ever has occurred. That is much different, however, than a magnetic pole shift or a shift in the crust. The shift in the crust, like I said, occurs, I believe, because these get stuck. The layers of movement, the
1: get
2: crust
1: stuck,
2: to the...
1: Yes.
2: And when they release themselves, it then seeks a new balance. Because, you know, the Earth is spinning on its axis, moving at 1,000 miles an hour. It's just like a top. And it wants to keep that balance and the momentum. If it ever loses its momentum, such as a large buildup of ice at the poles, we throw that... I mean, water is heavy. It's very heavy. Take a gallon jug of water, and it gives you an example of the weight of water. Now think about all of the ice that's at the poles. Imagine if that built up too high. That then could throw the centrifugal force of the Earth off, and you could have the Earth trying to stabilize or balance itself, just like a gyroscope would try to balance itself.
1: You know, somebody sent me a kind of a toy gyroscope, a month ago, and it was filled with water, colored water, actually. But when you spin it, when you would spin it, it just went for a very, very long time, and the water was the weight in the outer ring of the gyroscope. It was absolutely fascinating the way it worked.
2: Yeah.
1: And then it spun toward the center at the end.
2: And that's a good example, too. That's a real good visual aid of motion. When you consider that the crust portion, the lithosphere, contains 75% water. So we're looking at a huge weight. And you can imagine that's spinning around. So if you alter that at all, in any way, even a degree, that water is going to go trying to seek a new level. And so one of the concerns that I see, or the biggest concern I see, is the triggering of massive volcanoes and a movement of large bodies of water.
1: One of the more difficult things in what you do and what remote viewers do appear to be timelines, to know when something is actually going to happen. Not so much that it's going to happen, but when. And that seems to be the most difficult thing for most intuitives or remote viewers to nail down. Is that true with you?
2: It's true. You can see events that are in the close timeline. Let's say events that are going to be in a three-month time period. They're much, much easier. Earth sensitives, of which there are now thousands of them in the world that write to me on a regular basis, and there's multiple networks of them, and as a quake is going to occur, they physically react to a quake or a volcano.
1: In some way, yes.
2: And they can kind of tune in and say, you know, within, you know, a few days or a week, we're going to have this event. So, you know, they're just like a little barometer. And that's a close-in time frame. When you look at a long time frame, unless you have a particular vision that shows you a current newspaper, for example, when I predicted Northridge and Kobe and Andrew, I actually saw newspapers. And
1: that's
2: so for me,
1: very
2: it
1: helpful.
2: Was, so for me, it was like, you know,
1: very
2: a real blessing.
1: Yeah, a gift.
2: And it's a rarity. Other times, I have to look at things like, do I see a car? And does the car have a sticker on it, given the year? Or I have to look and see, is it spring or is it winter?
1: But if you're seeing something gigantic on a global scale, you're seeing it on a global scale, and you're not going to see a newspaper.
2: I suppose. And most of the things that I see regarding the Earth is always from a perspective of like a satellite in the sky. And I don't know why that is, but I do. It's like I'm looking, like I'm flying over the Earth, the United States, and I'm looking down, and I observe. And sometimes I'm totally conscious when this is occurring, and I can sketch out what I'm seeing. But it's always from that perspective of out in space looking back or peeling into the center of the Earth and seeing what's going on there. So it's always as an observer rather than somebody who is time traveled to that particular time and is active and is living in that time frame. I'm still at the current time, but I'm observing an event and then trying to figure out when this is going to occur. So visionaries and remote viewers who are doing it professionally, usually what they try to do is to establish some other things, like they may see a volcano go off, and they look, and then they'll get another scene or vision, and then they may see an earthquake, and then the third one might show something larger. And so they're able to then say, you know, if this volcano goes off, and if this earthquake occurs here, then
1: the following
2: will occur. So that's a common pattern. You know, even some of the best, I mean, the most studied intuitive was Edgar Cayce. And he was able to, with a better than 90% accuracy, help people with physical ailments. Because they were present, or they at least were alive at that time, they didn't have to be in the same space as he was. Mm-hmm. But he was able to say, this is what you have for a disease, and this is what you can have to control it. When he then moved out into the world of earth changes and other kinds of prophetic things, then the timeline became fuzzy. And he would often come back and say, well, what was supposed to happen in 1933 or 34 or 35 didn't happen because something else changed in the matrix. There was a shift in the earth, or something else happened, and this will now happen 20 years later.
1: Mm-hmm.
2: So, you know, it's the same problem with the timelines. You look at events and you look at the warning signs. We're at the point today where we can just look at true real-time events. We can say, what is happening in the year 2001 that has not happened for 50 years, 100 years, or 1,000 years, or since I've recorded history? One of the things we can point to, of course, is the number of earthquakes and the depth of these earthquakes.
1: Right.
2: We can also account for the volcanic activity.
1: And
2: we can also look at the sun and say, look what's happened with the sun.
1: Yes.
2: We can go to the next step and we can say, let's look at the magnetic field of the earth. We look at all these things and they're all records off the chart and accelerating. So we know that something is going on, and the discussions would be what and what will the outcome of this be.
1: Let me tell you briefly, in the hour prior to your coming on, in fact, actually the last caller of the hour prior to your coming on tonight, a caller called up and said he had a vision. He had been meditating, and in this vision he saw a man with a beard or something or another, and there was a globe rotating next to this man, and he took that to be the earth. And all of a sudden, the globe, like, he said, if you imagine a top, a spinning top, and somebody just sort of slamming it, tipping it with their finger, so it's going sideways almost, he said, that's what happened to that globe. And the man turned to him and said, in your lifetime. And that was the vision. And I said, you may have some eerie echoes to be hearing here.
2: Yeah.
1: Is that too far from what might happen?
2: I don't think it's too far. And again, we don't know the timeline. Where my original timeline was that between 1998 and 2002.
1: Right.
2: Between that time period, we would see a shifting of the poles magnetically. And that the warning signs that we would see beforehand would be three major quakes in California, followed by a breaking up of, or a splitting of, some of the land masses in Southern California. The three quakes occurred. The splitting was only 44 miles in the area that I saw it occurring in, so that did not occur. We're still in that window. Whether it occurs in that window or in the 2012 window, which many remote viewers and sensitives are now believing. They believe that somehow these things have been put off until the year 2012.
1: Coincidentally, when the Mayan calendar ends.
2: Yeah, it's in with the Mayan calendar. I don't know. I know that we're in a window, and the hot part of this window is this summer.
1: This summer?
2: This summer, I think we're going to see unprecedented, Earth movements and volcanic activity. Whether that becomes the trigger for a pole shift now or in the year 2012, I don't know.
1: All right, hold tight. We're at the top of the hour. We'll be right back. Gordon Michael Scallion is here. I'm Mark Bell. This is Coast to Coast AM. We'll get into the summer here in a moment. Stay right where you are.

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1: Well, this is synchronicity, all right. I've got a message from Rich in Concord, California, who says, "Hey, Art, I just saw the Northern Lights cover the northern sky of the San Francisco Bay Area bright red and shimmering. This is not normal." It's just after your phone went dead. Well, actually, I swung around to my computer and brought up my browser and took a look at the Northern Hemisphere enlarged view of what's going on right now with the Northern Lights. And sure enough, the activity, the auroral activity level right now is a great big 10. And my guess would be that part of the red, which is the most active zone, is dipping down into the north central part of the U.S. and quite a bit farther south than that. So, yes, if you're in Oregon, Washington, any of the northern border states, Canada, you're probably getting quite a show by now. And it just so happens we're talking about what the sun is doing, and it's putting on a beautiful display for us this evening, particularly those of us to the north. So what you're seeing out there right now is as a result of the near brush we had with this gigantic, almost scary sun flare that occurred the other day off the western rim of the sun. We are getting an aurora borealis right now, certainly in the mid-latitudes. So there you are, a little bit of synchronicity for what we're talking about right now. All right, once again, back to Gordon Michael Scallion. Hey, how about that, Gordon? They're seeing aurora right now all over. I don't know if you've had a chance to take a look at where the aurora is, but boy, it's a big one tonight.
2: Yeah, from my little mini observatory here in New England, there's nothing showing up here.
1: Okay.
2: We don't have the clearest skies tonight, but there's nothing showing up here.
1: Yeah, it seems to be dipping down in the center part of the U.S., but the activity level is 10, the highest it can be. And so there's somebody out there getting a real good show tonight. Anyway, so the sun is doing backflips, and we were talking about what's coming perhaps this summer.
2: There are some things that I'm fairly confident are going to occur, they're not cataclysmic. These are events that will occur, such as, I believe in cycles, and I think that the cycle we're in right now is the same cycle we had between 1992 and 1994. So if we look at events that happened in the world at that time, I think we're going to see very similar events, perhaps higher in magnitude this time because of the charge that the Earth has received as a result of this current sunspot cycle.
1: Getting charged, all right. In fact, Neil in Dennis in Minnesota saying, just for your information, Northern Lights tonight are the best I've seen in 20 years. Listen, you people up north, go take pictures for us and send it to the website, please. Continue, Gordon.
2: Okay. Before I do that, let me share the vision that I had, because this is the prime reason why
1: you're here.
2: I agreed to be here at this time. The vision happened. I have a small farm, and during one of the days I was out walking on our road, and the time period was early spring. I think it was last year, March or April. And as I was walking on the road, and I was heading north, the road is a north-south road. And so as I was walking along, all of a sudden, I started feeling a vision coming on. And for me, what happens is I start feeling electrical sensations in my arm and spine. And that usually tells me that in about a minute or so, I'm going to lose my vision. And so if I'm driving, pull over, get out of the car, or just stop the car. Or if I'm walking or any place, I just try to go someplace quiet, away from anybody, and just be by myself. These events don't last long. You know, they last maybe a minute or two total, and then it just snaps back.
1: Not great for driving, though.
2: No, no. And so, you know, I stopped. I went over, got off the road, walked into the woods a bit, and then all of a sudden what happens to me is that I start getting immense headaches. Back of my neck is where it starts, moves up slowly up, and then I feel these electrical charges moving up my legs and my spinal column. And then the next thing I know is I hear a popping sound, like someone hit a popper. And all of a sudden, my eyesight is just like replaced. So my inner vision kind of now dominates, and my optical vision is suppressed. So I no longer see the woods or where I am. I just see whatever is in my inner optical senses. In this particular case, the vision I'm seeing is I'm still on that same road. I'm in the same road, except now I see blossoms on all the trees. And so I know it's summertime. Okay. So my training is immediately look for signs for time,
1: timeline,
2: place.
1: Yeah.
2: And
1: so
2: and
1: it's
2: then,
1: summer.
2: And to the right of me, at about 2 o'clock, again, I'm facing north in this vision too, and at about 2 o'clock, I see the sun. So that's telling me that it's probably, walking in that direction of that sun, it's probably around 11 o'clock, 11 a.m.
1: Okay.
2: And the next thing I know is within a matter of seconds, almost like slow motion, the sun goes from about 2 o'clock and crosses in front of me over to about 11 o'clock.
1: Oh, my.
2: So very slow, it just moves across. And then it stops at that place. And so my sense at this time is that, am I seeing a timeline indicating that something is going to occur over a period of hours? How long would it take? But then I realized that the sun was in a different direction than it would set. It was going from the east, more from the, instead of the arc it would take in the summer of a high summer sun.
1: I'm with you.
2: It was moving in a different direction.
1: I'm with you. In other words, it would normally traverse a path you would know in the summertime. You would know what that path would be, but it was going in a whole new direction, which means the earth moved.
2: And then I looked at it, and then the next part of the vision is that I saw myself in a car wash. And in the car, if you've ever been in a car wash when you're sitting in it, and like these automatic robo car washes, and as the water starts moving and the carriage that surrounds your car starts moving, you get the sensation that your car is moving rather than the device that's washing your car.
1: That's right.
2: And when it first happened to me, I actually put my brakes on. Then I realized how silly that was, that the car is obviously not moving.
1: Yes, yes.
2: And then the vision snapped back to the 11 o'clock position. The car wash went away. And then I could see the leaves of the trees, the buds, starting to move, and I could hear this high-pitched whistle, and then I could see the trees were really starting to blow. I mean, massive wind, and then there was a pop sound, and then I was back into, you know, my current time period. So I interpreted this to tell me that the car wash was just a symbol to kind of tell me that the Earth itself is not going to turn, but that the crust, the lithosphere, is going to slip over the next boundary layer.
1: To us, that would be the Earth moving.
2: Yeah,
1: for sure.
2: And that.
1: But it wouldn't.
2: It
1: wouldn't. Let me be clear. I'm sorry. I don't mean to interrupt, but I want to be really clear. The Earth would not be tilting, as I first imagined, but rather the ground beneath our feet, all the ground, would itself be moving, as in the whole continent moving.
2: Correct. So, again, the question remains is that it's moving westward in my particular vision. So what that tells me is that we will have a new north pole from our reference point now. but the axis would remain the same. The axis itself may deviate somewhat, but it pretty much is the same. But what's happened is that to establish equilibrium, the Earth's crust kind of moves, and where it ends up, I'm not sure. I saw that movement dimension. I saw the time period it took. I know it's summer. Is it this summer? Is it 2012? I have no idea. I just have a feeling that this summer, regardless of that event, we're going to see great changes geophysically. And I have seen images of where those places are going to be this summer.
1: How many type precursors do you think that we will see to this? I mean, obviously, we all know we're seeing the sun do really weird things right now. We're seeing the weather do extremely odd things. We're going through changes. They're talking. Do you know they're now talking about they're measuring another El Nino on the way, and out in the Pacific. And so all kinds of strange things are going on.
2: You know, that doesn't surprise me. I mean, the whole El Nino phenomena, of which nobody is really sure what's causing it. I've had a series of visions of what causes it, which I believe is due to a combination of the Chandler wobble, or the stability of the Earth. We tend to think of the Earth spinning nice and smoothly on its axis.
1: That's right.
2: But actually, there's a series of about six different wobbles. One wobble, which astrologers are very aware of, which is the precession of the equinoxes, which means that every 2100 or so years we're in a different sign, you know, from Pisces to Aquarius and so forth, because the Earth itself kind of wobbles on its axis in a complete cycle, takes about 26,000 years. But there's also other cycles that are shorter, as some of these are down to a matter of about a year and a half, or it can vary a couple months, to 6.5 to 7 years. And it's those closer in wobbles that I believe are what creates El Niños. And what sustains them, I believe, in part, is the interaction between the sun and the Earth. So I think it's a combination of the sun's activity, Earth receiving it, getting charged, and the wobble. And I believe that's what causes the, you know, the El Niño. And when, you know, years ago we predicted that we would see these unprecedented ongoing El Niños that would kind of break the cycles and the patterns. And I believe that has occurred and is occurring.
1: Do you think that what you saw represents all of, would all of the continents in the world, the land masses, would they all shift in the same manner?
2: Not in the same manner. The, you know, the lithosphere is all attached. It's all one piece. And where it is faulted is where we see magma rising to the surface, cracks, and I believe these cracks are due to the stresses from the lithosphere's movement. I think the lithosphere is constantly moving, but typically very slowly, and now it's moving very rapidly, and I think it's getting ready to release itself. So you can't move one part of it without affecting the other parts, but the effects would be different. For example, at the equator, it would be like a compression, and at the poles it might be an expansion. So it's like a rubber band. It would depends on whether it's moving northward or southward.
1: If the movement was as suggested in your vision, what would that probably mean for our continent? And you mentioned big winds, a whistling sound and big winds.
2: Well, we would repeat, I believe, the last cycle. And I think the last cycle was about 12,000 years ago. I think we had a very similar situation back then. I think the North Pole back then could be tracked to the Hudson Bay area, and now it will, you know, if this continues, we'll find it. We'll have a North Pole in a new place. It will affect everything. The first thing that seems to happen, based on past geology, is that we have climatic changes. And the most serious of the changes is the release of volcanism. And that's where I see the greatest problem. We had a really strange spring I'm here in New England, and I still have snow on the ground. I mean, we're a full month of planting season behind. And a lot of this was due to volcanic activity that occurred in January, December and January. So you can imagine if we have some kind of stress on the crust and we release, you know, a half a dozen volcanoes instead of one or two,
1: right?
2: Those things are going to bring about, you know, great changes. And so the thing that I believe that, you know, that destroyed most of the life 12,000 years ago, the instant freezing of the mastodons, I believe that was due to a crustal displacement. I believe that then induced weather brought in Arctic air and snow and moisture, because as the volcanoes fire off, few people realize that 75% of the volcanoes are undersea.
1: That's right. There's one quite active off Oregon at the moment. Do you imagine this crustal displacement to be quite a bit lesser than that one?
2: I have no way of comparing the intensity. I believe the winds were the same. I think from a point of view of population, you know, we have no way of knowing what the population was at that time. I mean, we're still arguing whether we had a civilization that was modern past 5,000 years ago.
1: Mm-hmm.
2: But, you know, with populations of 5 billion people, it's obviously going to affect a lot more.
1: Sure.
2: And
1: is there any way to guess how strong and sustained the winds would be, and why would there be winds? What in that process would create winds? Any idea?
2: As you alter the magnetic field, and you alter the position of the landmass relative to, let's say, the current jet streams, you create wind. You got to remember that the Earth is spinning at 1,000 miles an hour.
1: Right.
2: It's centrifugally moving, and now all of a sudden you're altering that. So the Earth is going to shudder, literally shudder.
1: Right.
2: So wherever you were on the Earth, no matter where you were, you would not be able to stand for a period of time, you know, whether it's minutes or seconds, I don't know. But once that releases this and you start releasing steam into the atmosphere because of volcanic activity, you now are pouring, you know, billions of cubic tons of moisture into the air, which is then picked up by various winds, or trade winds, and you create a suction is the only word I can describe. It's like if I put a lot of heat in one area and 500 miles away a lot of cool area, I'm going to have that drawing, which creates our weather pattern.
1: Which is so, what we've seen in the Midwest here recently.
2: Yes.
1: A lot of it. In fact,
2: yep.
1: Too much of it.
2: And then that, in turn, increases it. Now, here in New Hampshire, the highest sustained winds of the United States, maybe the world, I don't know, is at an observatory here at Mount Washington. We've had winds here clocking close to 300 miles an hour.
1: Hmm.
2: Not sustained, but they've measured that. I think it would be safe to assume that we would see, you know, those kind of winds on a global scale, at least until things kind of settle down. So it's kind of a thing, it rushes down, and, you know, it might take a period of 24 to 72 hours before things kind of settle down.
1: So we could have 300-mile-per-hour winds, or something in that category, for as much as 24 hours or more.
2: And places that were kind of, let's say, temperate, you know, might change very rapidly in places that, and there would be massive melt-offs, because you will have effectively altered the position. It's not that the Earth has turned its axis towards the sun, and therefore you're getting a melt-off, but rather, you've just moved your landmass. So, the landmass, an example might be...
1: I'll tell you what, hold the example. We're at the bottom of the hour already. Holy smokes. Gordon Michael Scallion is my guest. I'm Art Bell from the High Desert. This is Coast to Coast AM.

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1: Gordon Michael Scallion is my guest, one of our nation's most respected intuitives. Many, many people follow what he says, and for a very good reason. I think I've always said, and I'll say again, from my point of view, this man is the real McCoy. We'll get right back to him. Once again, from New Hampshire, here's Gordon Michael Scallion. Gordon, after the vision of the sort you just had, people will want to know several things immediately, so I'll ask for them. One is they're going to want to know, what does this mean for me? That's just the way people are. We've already covered the fact that the crustal plates would be moving, resulting in, at the very least, perhaps up to 300 mile per hour winds for a sustained period of time. Obviously, a lot of people are not going to make it through to the other side of that change. In the old days, we used to do estimates, I think, of the percent dead in nuclear war. Military did that all the time. They played those kind of games. If you were to apply that same sort of logic to the kind of catastrophic event you're talking about, what kind of figures do you think we'd get?
2: I really don't know. I know one thing, and maybe this is an indirect answer, because somebody can figure it out. In the past, when we look at ancient civilizations, such as the recent discovery in Alexandria, where they found that the whole city very abruptly went underwater.
1: Right.
2: And it was because back then, most of the civilization was on coastal areas. And how are we today? I mean, where is our civilization based today, the majority of our civilization?
1: Coastal areas.
2: We're in coastal areas. So that any time we have anything, from a hurricane to an offshore quake to anything going on that would change anything weather-wise or tectonic-wise, the coasts are going to be the hardest hit.
1: Right.
2: So they're the most vulnerable. I don't know the percentage, but if somebody told me that more than half of our population was on coastal areas, I would say that's probably conservative. If there are warning signs, for example, if there was a melt-off, we are having a melt-off right now. I mean, we've lost so much of our glaciers and
1: yes, we
2: Greenland, it's unbelievable.
1: That's right. The Antarctic as well.
2: Yeah. But if we were watching the water levels coming up, I mean, the first thing we would do our current civilization is we would try to stop it. You know, we would try to build dams. Or if we had the time, we would try to do those things. If something happens very quickly, we won't have the time.
1: Right.
2: So coastal areas are always at risk. We've seen it in the past decade of the damage from hurricanes. Weather-related stuff on coastal areas has been unprecedented. So we're going to, you know, people who are on the coast areas are at the highest risk. And if something happened abruptly and you moved large bodies of water, you can't displace that kind of water in the planet without affecting everything on the planet, obviously. So, you know, that might be an indirect answer. I don't know what the population figures are on the coast, but I would say they are at the greatest risk and very rapidly. You know, we're talking here, you know, within hours.
1: Profound risk. If it occurred within hours, as you have suggested it might, it would be profound indeed. I can't imagine many people living through that on the coast at all.
2: It's, you know, the civilization, you know, one of the things that there's a lot of books out now and articles about the end of the world. We saw a lot of it just before the millennium, where, you know, some prophecy was going to predict that the end of civilization. I don't see the end of civilization at all. You know, I see us continuing on and in fact, an emerging at an incredible new civilization, but there will be loss, and the loss will probably be great, as will the species on the planet be great. The loss of complete gene pools of species, both animal and flora, what will just go away.
1: But you do see the human race coming out the other side.
2: I do, and I see I see more of an agrarian society in the future. I see more communities, that are bonded together more towards the center in the United States. These would be more in the central portions of the states. If we were to take a line and we were to say Arizona, for example, that area would be, let's just say, not the high altitudes of Arizona, like Prescott, for example, which is a mile high.
1: Mm-hmm.
2: That might be an island. And then moving eastward, you would then begin to see more communities. So they'd be scattered, but true communities. I mean, I've actually seen visions of what they look like and the kind of technology they have.
1: Gordon, this is consistent with your future map, is it not?
2: That has not changed in the 20 years since I released the first one, or 22 years now since I released my first one. I haven't seen any changes. I've seen some details that allowed me to be a little more specific, but it still remains the same. I've had literally hundreds, if not thousands, of visions relating to that. That's where we will end up. And as your previous caller had said, sometime in our lifetimes.
1: So you think that it can be nailed down at least that, if not this summer, then within our lifetimes. What would suggest that to you? Why wouldn't you imagine that when you were plopped down as you were in this vision, that it wasn't 2300 summer of?
2: Well, when I've done, I did a series of shows on time travel for different projects and networks, and in combination with my own database of different visions I've had, the interesting thing always has been from the very beginning was that I would take, for example, even in a group, I would take groups of, my typical group now. I don't do that many seminars anymore. I just don't have the time or the energy anymore, but they typically are around 1,000 people or so,
1: mm-hmm.
2: and I'll take them all ahead in time, a decade at a time. So, we would start at 2000, and the next time we would look at would be 2010, 2020.
1: Right.
2: And the interesting thing is that once I get up around 2012...
3: 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And now, Art Bell.

0: 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And now, Art Bell.
1: But they would then say from 2012, and they would get stuck there. And then they would move ahead to 2020, 30, 40, and then they would start seeing things again. So it was almost like it was this quiet time or this healing time.
2: Like a discontinuity. How bright is this now? We were talking earlier about the brighter the vision. You said this was really intense. That intense, huh?
1: The screens that I would have saw before, which showed some grays and some color but lessened, those things in January went away, and so the map has been pretty solid color for years. That has not changed. But when I when I'm above the earth looking back, I always see some kind of changes, looking for timelines, trying to determine a timeline. And it's almost as if in the continuum, if you will, that the event is locked in. It's kind of locked into a time period. And that time period of the full color fidelity showed me four events for the summer. And it was very specific for the summer, because when I saw this particular vision, I saw the new millennium. So it started at the new millennium, where I saw the celebration and I could see the fireworks. And so I clearly knew it was the new millennium. And then I watched the sun and the earth from space make a complete revolution and then make another half a revolution and stop. And so I determined that meant 1.5 years from the new millennium. And that was my timeline, which put me into the summer months of 2001.
2: Right.
1: And then I saw these four events that I assume are precursors to something larger, and that something larger, I can't say when that would occur. I don't know if it will occur this summer, or if these just set the stage so that everybody then says, my God, there is something going on now. They haven't already been saying it with solar flares and everything else. This would do it.
2: Your book is Notes from the Cosmos. And before you came on tonight, I got an email from Steve in Modesto, who says, Gordon has fascinated me ever since the first interview in late 97. While Earth changes have been the focus of many interviews, he did say, I thought you might find fascinating perspectives of his that I've discovered in reading Notes from the Cosmos, specifically three chapters relating to Mars, crop circles, and UFOs. And I don't think that we've ever talked about any of them, but I most particularly would love to talk to you about crop circles. We have really good evidence. Linda Moulton Howe, a reporter, went to England this last year, and she saw with her own very own eyes and videotaped the making of a crop circle, this light that came out, and then almost instant creation of this crop circle. So clearly some of this crop circle stuff is absolutely legit. You have some thoughts on it?
1: I know Linda. We chatted years ago, not about crop circles, but about cattle mutilation.
2: Right.
1: And in my book on crop circles, and again, I wrote this in the first edition I wrote in 1988. And then I added to that and expanded it, brought it up to date, which is what we have today. And that was released in 97, 98. And the material kind of covers everything up through year 2012 of my visions. But it also includes other things that go along with these changes I'm seeing. And on crop circles, what I described over a decade ago was that it was a stylus that was creating it. The stylus was like a red sphere the size of a basketball that would appear, and it would hover over

0: these crops and move in rapid fashion, just like a just a laser, but a ball. And wherever that ball passed, the wheat would depress themselves and spin in a fashion through a magnetic pulse of high intensity. And so a crop circle would take literally seconds to produce. And then the circle would leave.
1: What do you imagine the mechanism that produces this might be?
0: I believe, and what I state in my book, is that there are other levels of consciousness. We've come here at this time period of history that we are exploring the world of paranormal and ghosts.
1: Mm-hmm.
0: And you've had shows on that and guests
1: all the time.
0: And that's a very big subject, and we have national shows on that now, and mediums are appearing on talk shows, and so there's an interest, and that's just starting. That's going to explode.
1: It is exploding.
0: It's actually the new thing that I see expanding, and that's just one level of consciousness. Now there's other levels of consciousness that just different vibrations, but you know, we can't see ghosts, or some people can see them, most can't. But they operate in a different level of vibration.
1: What I'm noting is that more people are seeing them, Gordon. Many more people are seeing them, and other manifestations as well. It's all on the increase.
0: As the planet begins to change its pulse, all these charges are changing the Earth's actual resonance frequency, if you will. It's increasing, and as it increases, anything you do in the Earth flows through us. So when the Earth gets charged with a solar flare, you can rest assured that each of us is being affected in some fashion. We may have headaches, we may see visions, we may have electrical things. For me, I don't have to look in the sky. I can tell exactly when it's hitting because my legs literally just start quivering. I have to stand up because if I'm laying down, they'll just start jumping around. So I know I'm coupling that energy. Anyways, the other levels of consciousness is a level that I call the etheric, or Aetherians is a name that I gave it. So it's another level of consciousness where they're able to create in their world a manifestation that occurs in our world, which happens to be a form of magnetism, or a highly compressed magnetism. It's like an instrument from their realm to our realm. And these messages that they're sending are for us to grab our attention first, so that we realize that there's more than just ghosts out there. And if we study these symbols, it forces us to think of what it is. Now, the other flip side of that, of course, is there's the hoaxers, and there's a large number of those out there who are trying to replicate these things, which causes confusion in many people. They say, "Oh, that's because one hoaxer did it, therefore none of it's valid."
1: Yes, but scientists are able to discern between the two. There are molecular changes in real crop circles that aren't there with the boards and chains. So they are able to discern the difference.
0: They are. But in the majority of the people, not your audience who's already aware, or they wouldn't be listening to your show, the majority of the people aren't willing to accept it. And so it's a small...
1: Well, they're lost anyway, so
0: yeah,
1: we're not talking
0: about
1: it. But
0: it's increasing. We are seeing it increasing. Just as your listeners are increasing in numbers, stations are increasing.
1: Right.
0: It's because there is a thirst, as one of my subscribers wrote to me and said, he says, "I have this thirst that I can never satisfy, and I just feel like there's so much more that I don't know."
1: Oh, yes. Are these crop circles, to rip off your book title, notes from the cosmos?
0: They are. They are messages. Some of them show the dynamics of where they are, mathematically trying to show where they come from. Some of them show, if you study them, you'll see that their positions in the heavens, the Earth's position to other bodies. And so it's based on a scientific, because, you know, when we think of consciousness or even ghosts, we think they're just like us except that they're dead. Well, there's other consciousnesses that don't understand language as we know it. Their language could be a language of mathematics or color, but not necessarily communications the way that we would expect it to be.
1: In any general sense, are you able to say whether you believe crop circles are instructional, warnings, simple scribblings, you know, like gang graffiti on a wall, or, you know...
0: Or what?
1: In that spectrum, yeah. What?
0: I see the Aetherians, the creators of the crop circles, as intelligences that... I guess the closest thing I could relate to it on Earth would be is if we had masters that came to the Earth and tried to teach us about compassion like the Buddha, or love like the Christ, or any other different masters that are on the Earth today, of which there are many, all trying to convey some message that would elevate humanity. The Aetherians are like that. They are masters, and so their messages are designed to make us aware of them, and therefore the goal for them is that there is no death, that consciousness is a stream, that we all continue on. We're living in a physical body this time. We may be in a physical body in our next incarnation, or we may not. We may be in the Aetherian realms or some other realms.
1: So
0: all designed to teach us about other levels of consciousness.
1: So then they're instructional.
0: Yes.
1: Well, so far we're not doing really good at picking up the book and studying because we haven't quite deciphered them. Hold on. We're already at the top of the hour. Gordon, you good to go?
0: Yes, I'm good to go.
1: All right. Stay right there. Gordon Michael Scallion is my guest. I'm Art Bell, and this is Coast to Coast AM. Good morning.

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1: We're getting a show in the heavens tonight. Some of the heavens. This from Larry, a retired chief petty officer. Not a cook, he says. Just getting home from work. Could not miss the show in the sky. It was just fantastic. Blue to pink light. And the lights were coming in waves across the sky. I live 60 miles south of Yellowstone Park. And have a great view of the Tetons from my location to give you an idea of where I live. So, it's putting on a show for us tonight. Fairly synchronistic, wouldn't you say? Once again, here is Gordon Michael Scallion. And, Gordon, your book is available pretty much, I guess, worldwide, right?
2: It is. They can, most, you know, all the major booksellers have it. And if you can't find it in stock, you can get it through Amazon.com or through our website at matrixinstitute.com.
1: And we've got a link to Amazon.com where they right now for your book, where they discount everything to the point where I wonder how much longer they're going to be in business. They make it so cheap.
2: They're going to do well. I forecasted years ago that they were going to make it. The distribution would be a problem once they solve that. Amazon.com is going to do well, and they're good folks.
1: Yeah, they are.
2: And I recommend them people to get my book if they're online.
1: Well, they need to hang in there with what they're doing price-wise. It's a really good break for everybody.
2: Mm-hmm.
1: All right, and then you also have a newsletter, right? And I want you to plug that. So,
2: I have a monthly newsletter called Intuitive Flash, and in it I update three areas, economics, societal trends, and environmental trends. So it's research that I found into those areas that just doesn't appear some places or is confusing, and it also updates my forecasts. Those people who are going to... You have an audience in Canada.
1: A big one, yes, all across Canada.
2: Mm-hmm. Well, I'm going to be the keynote speaker on May 11th in Montreal at the 26th International Institute of Integral Human Sciences, and I'll be talking about consciousness and some of the subjects we talked about tonight, and I'll be personally autographing books there and also just answering questions for people. So I have a whole evening to do that, and that information you can get from my website at matrixinstitute.com.
1: I know you don't do that very often.
2: I try to support two organizations a year. I wish I could do more, but doing this kind of work really takes a lot out of you, and if you don't learn to pace yourself, you remember what happened 2 or 3 years ago with me, and
1: sure.
2: I just used it too much and ended up for months at an end just in bed.
1: All right, I want to run two things by you that have been happening on my program, both of which I find, aside from the ghosts and so forth, that we've had increasing, I can't tell you how many reports I've had of people seeing ghosts, but at the same time, somebody called up and said, you know, those things that I normally see in the corner of my eye, which I call shadow people, in peripheral vision, you see them moving. And then pretty soon, Gordon, I started getting thousands of emails, and I mean thousands, from people who said, not only do I see these beings, but I'm beginning to see them full on. In other words, not in peripheral vision, but absolutely full on. And I bet I had now certainly over 5,000 emails, major topic on my program, people seeing entities or something and they've actually done drawings of these various shadow-looking people, creatures, slash whatever they are. I have no idea. Then also, concurrently with that, a lot of people calling lately, and this one's really puzzling me, saying, you know, Art, I've got some vague memories of history, it was a very different history. In other words, as an example, I remember that Mandela never made it out of jail, that Mandela was actually killed in jail. And he didn't go on to lead a nation, be free and lead a nation. Other people with countless other examples of things that almost would seem like they were straight out of some alternate timeline, or as though if there is time travel in our future, there are people coming back and changing things, which result in a changing of our memories, most of them. But it seems like a little something is leaking through. Both intriguing things to be getting so much email on all of a sudden. Kind of fits in?
2: Fits in. It's also what started for me. Because after I was in the hospital and started seeing visions, then what the next phase, which was like the next 6 months, I would, out of the corner of my eye, the peripheral vision of my eye, I would see things moving.
1: Really?
2: But I couldn't make out what they were. And it took years before I figured out what it was, and then was able to address it. And then in my seminars and workshops, people would come forward, and it's increased. You know, it's like what happens is that it's like the 100th monkey. A few people have an experience, and it triggers into the collective consciousness this energy level that says, okay, consciousness is now ready to take another little step, and then more people have that experience, and it builds in strength, and then eventually, in time, the masses get it. But it's a slow process, you know, taken in the past that would have taken centuries or millennium. However, things are moving so fast now that they literally occur in years or months. So out of the corner of your eye, what's going on there is that your inner vision, specifically, it's the pituitary gland, begins to secrete and become highly active. It's due to electrical charges that are being fed up the spinal fluid column to the base of the brain and then to that section.
1: Mm-hmm.
2: Once that pituitary starts triggering, it activates the pineal gland, which is the inner vision, and it also activates other portions of our brain, where the theory is that we only use a small portion of our brain, you know, 10% less, is not true. We're actually using a good portion of our brain, but the areas that we're using it in are not measurable the way that we would normally think it's measurable. And so what we're seeing out of the periphery of their eye is the opening up of our consciousness. Or it's like the prelude to a kundalini experience, or the greater awakening. And then, dependent upon the individual, what their interest is in, what they may have read, or whatever may have stimulated them, they begin to see those kinds of visions. And then, slowly but surely, if they're not terrified of it, which most are, they can move it from the periphery to the very center, where they're actually watching events out of time. Now, remember you mentioned earlier about the three visions I see. I see three screens.
1: Yes.
2: That's basically what happens. They tune into one of the alternate realities. There's an infinite number of alternate realities. In my particular case, I just see three. Other people may see, you know, more. And so they're looking at things. So they may see how something may have occurred. Or they may look at the future and see a probable event. When events in the matrix get strong enough, then most people see a singular vision. So it is now growing, and I can clearly understand why you'd have 5,000 emails. And I'm sure in the future you're going to have that many more.
1: All right. I guess all right. In other words, this is going to increase exponentially toward this event that we've been discussing tonight.
2: Yes. And then after the event, let's say, you know, within the next decade, the event occurs, again, in most of our lifetimes, but let's just say within the next decade or by 2012, what happens at that time is that the actual pulse of the Earth, the magnetic field of the Earth that has been so low, will now come back, and it'll be incredibly strong. And it's the strong magnetic field that allowed the people who built the Great Pyramid to do so. They did it because they were able to access higher levels of consciousness and had technology back then to do that. Different than ours today, but they were able to do it because their brain power, if you will, was stronger. Ours will be stronger too. So we will be what I call children of the blue ray, which basically is a chapter of my book where I talk about what will civilization be like. And what I see is that the color patterns of the earth are going to change somewhat, and that this new race of people will indeed be a telepathic race. So the people who are having the experience now that are listening to the show, write to you, they are the precursors. They're the few that begin the process that makes it possible later for the many to accept it. This is very scary to a lot of people. I've had people in my workshops who said, you know, I would really like to be able to see auras like you do. And I would say, okay, come up front. You know, there's 1,000 people here. And I said, let me show you how to do it. And I'll do an exercise. And when the instant they see it, they literally freak out and literally, you know, leave. So there has to be a process of preparing for this. And that's why it's slow for most people out of the periphery of the eye.
1: Well, right now, the people saying these things in most circles, you know, are laughed at or made fun of or, oh, any number of derogatory sort of things. But not here. And I'm very serious about this. The number of that 5,000, that was on the shadow people alone. Now I'm getting all this timeline stuff. And these people are absolutely serious. Some of them breaking down in tears because they thought they were the only ones.